0: more fully understand them. So hopefully that helps answer that. Now, here's another. This is kind of a curious question. By the way, let me just throw that number out again, 714-815-7097 there at the bottom of your screen if you want to get your question answered on a future episode. So here's another question, and this is just a logical question. When you read about creation with Adam and Eve, and their first, they had two sons, Cain and Abel. Cain killed Abel, you know, that whole story, or have probably heard that before. But here's the question, and this is from an anonymous viewer, but they ask, were all the babies first born in Genesis all males? Because that's all we read about, Cain and Abel. But then later we find that they had wives. So where did the wives come from? Well, two things I want to point out. One, the reason we're so focused on the males is because in Genesis 3:15, Eve was given the prophecy of the future Messiah, that there'd be a future Messiah, a seed or a descendant of the woman who would come and crush the head of the serpent, who messed everything up. So Satan deceived Adam and Eve. They fell into sin. Everything was wrecked and ruined. But then God gives this prophecy in chapter 3:15 that a future descendant, a male descendant of the woman, would come and crush the head of the serpent. Now, that's a hint or a first prophecy of the virgin birth, and also it's a prophecy that it would be a future male, talking about Jesus. But think about this. At the time of Adam and Eve, they didn't know how far away that was or who this future descendant was, so their focus was on the male descendants that came from them. So in their mind, Abel, the firstborn, could have been this descendant that was prophesied. And then that's why it's so tragic when Cain kills Abel. And then over and over again, if you look carefully in Genesis, you see that they're constantly looking for this future seed of the woman. They don't have the full picture like we do, where we look back and we see that it was Jesus. So that's why there was such a focus on the male descendants. But it doesn't say that Adam and Eve didn't also have other children. So logically speaking, and also genetically speaking, this was the effects of the fall were nowhere near like they are now. Later in Scripture, the command against marrying someone in your family was given. But at this time, logically speaking, Cain and Abel had to have married, or those early male descendants of Adam and Eve had to have married, technically speaking, their sisters. But it was a different time. It was a different, the genetics were better. It was a different era of history. It was how God planned to start humanity. So that's how I would answer that. There's been some really weird theories and teachings about where wives came from and all kinds of stuff that's unbiblical and not in Scripture, not supported in Scripture. So, but logically speaking, to fill in the gaps, they had to have married. All humans came from Adam and Eve, so they had to have married their sisters, which is weird for us to think about. But again, different time, different genetic pool. Everything was different at that time. And it was necessary for the human race. Here's another question, and this is a longer one. First Corinthians 10:13 says, "The Lord does not allow us to be tempted beyond our ability to endure. I've heard it said that with respect to the persecuted as well. Persecuted and tempted are not the same. Has that just been added because it's what somebody would like to say?" So, right, 1 Corinthians 10:13 says, "You will not be tempted beyond what you are able to bear." In other words, we live in a fallen world. We have a sin nature. We gravitate towards sinful things if we're not careful. If we don't put guardrails up, it's easy for us to be in tempting situations that tempt us in different ways. There's 1,000 different ways to be tempted and tested. But what Scripture's teaching here is you're not helpless. You have the Holy Spirit in you. You are not a slave to sin. So even though temptation can be really strong, there's always a way out. You can always run from it, just like Joseph did. He's a great example of just fleeing temptation. So he's a good example there. But then it sounds like this person also heard someone teaching that if someone is being martyred or persecuted really heavily, that they can endure that, that there's a way out of that as well. And I would say humbly that those are two separate issues. Now, when a Christian is being persecuted or mistreated, surely they can be tempted to recant their faith or deny the Lord or that kind of thing. So if they're saying that, then yes, I do believe God wants us to stand strong. I think of the martyrs, the Coptic Christians who were killed by ISIS. They were in those orange suits, and ISIS members had one victim in front of each of them, gave them one last chance to recant their Christianity. None of them did, and all of them were killed right there. They were martyrs for the faith. So martyrs, I believe, have a special reward for the Lord. There's a special place for them in heaven and a special reward at the Bema Seat, I should say. But martyrdom or denying our faith in the face of persecution, I think he's talking about everyday temptations that we all face. So I think those are two different but related issues. Surely, anytime we're tempted to deny our Lord, we need to repent of that and not do that. But even then, you see Peter denied the Lord three times, and the Lord reestablished him, made things right with him, those were forgiven. That there's still grace in that situation. So hopefully that answers that question. That was a little bit of a hodgepodge question, but hopefully I did it some justice. Here's another question, and this is a long one, so I'm just going to read it kind of for what it says. I'm 51 years old, and by the way, this is an anonymous viewer. I'm 51 years old and have been single since my husband left me for a younger woman 15 years ago. I'm so sorry. That's heartbreaking and sadly a common story. I've been single for a while because I don't know how to date as a Christian. I don't know what's okay during dating. I don't believe in sex before marriage, but is it okay to hold hands or kiss? I just find it easier to stay alone because I don't want to deal with the temptation, but I really would like to know what the Bible says on dating. Or is any kind of dating a sin? Okay, so there's a lot of questions rolled up into this. First, let me just encourage you. The Lord sees your pain. The Lord sees what you've been through. If your desire is to get married again, I would say pray, give that to the Lord, ask him to bring someone fitting in your life. And also at the same time, be willing to say, Lord, if you're calling me to be single the rest of my life, I'm also okay with that. As hard as that might be, I submit to your will. So whatever your will is, Lord, do that in my life. I think that's the way to go with that one. All of us have, in different levels and in different ways, sacrifices we make until we were with the Lord because we're in fallen bodies, because we want to live for the Lord and we're willing to submit our will to him. So that's a healthy place to be. And as painful as that is at times, it can also be the thing that makes your relationship with the Lord so rich and so meaningful as you rely on him day by day. But the second question here is about dating. You know, does the Bible teach dating? There's an old book back in the day, Kiss Dating Goodbye. Some people say you should only court, meaning you see someone from afar and you try to work out if you're a good match, and you know, you get parents involved or other people in the church, and then eventually they just get married and go live. It's been done both ways. I have friends in cultures from India who, within Christian circles, who that is a thing there, that they set children up sometimes. It's a planned marriage. And they get married and they have a happy marriage. Sometimes they get married and have a not so happy marriage. But the same can be said for people who are attracted and date and do all that stuff and get married. So all that to say, Scripture doesn't give a real clear definition on modern day dating. It kind of leaves it open. Cultures change, different things happen. But I think what we do see as a consistent standard in Scripture is what you mentioned here. No sex before marriage, and that doesn't matter what age you are or whether you've been married before or how long you've been seeing each other. The standard in Scripture is to wait till marriage for sex. People don't always do that perfectly. There's forgiveness. There's restoration. That's why pastors' offices and counselors, Christian counselors' offices, are often very busy trying to help people navigate through some of that. But I would say we need to know ourselves. We need to know what our weaknesses are, and we need to put guardrails up against that. If we love the Lord, we're going to keep his commandments. So while there, all that to say too, I think it's a personal decision about what you know is wise for you in terms of how close you get to someone. I would say, and this is what I've coached my now grown children on, that you want to save as much as you can for marriage. In my personal opinion, there's nothing wrong with holding hands. In certain circumstances, a little kiss is not even a bad thing if people are engaged or going towards that, or it's looking like marriage is in the picture. No Christian should date unless they're assuming it's going to lead to marriage. Don't date just to be dating. And also with that, I think there should be a really slow walk toward dating. I think when people are Christians first meet, they should, and there's an attraction there, they should remain friends, get to know each other, get to know each other's history, get to know each other's personalities, get to know each other's walk with the Lord. That's the key thing. Before you start to attach your heart to someone, you want to make sure that everything you're seeing is lining up with God's standard for you as a spouse, as a future spouse. When you see something that doesn't line up with that, then it's time to bail out and just give it to God, as hard as it may be, and say, I'm waiting for something better. Now, I will say, you know, with that, it's different with every couple. They have a different story. So you talk to any couple who's married, they have a different story of how they got together and all that stuff. So there's a million different ways that could happen. But I think if we use a lot of biblical wisdom and apply that to the situation, that will help us. And I think if we slow roll the closeness that we develop, I don't mean years, but I mean until we adequately know who someone is and who they really are, we shouldn't let ourselves get close to them. And then once we do know someone is the person or is a person that God says we can marry because we're a good match, they love the Lord, we're doing things the Lord's way, then don't waste any time. Get married and don't drag it out. Don't drag out the struggle. Go ahead and get married. But to put it this way, a great phrase I heard in a marriage conference when my wife and I were engaged, we went to this marriage weekend conference thing. And the advice they had, and this is so much wisdom, is go into marriage with your eyes wide open and then half closed ever after. In other words, take your time making sure you're seeing everything about that person that you can see. Turn over all the rocks that need to be turned over. Ask all the questions that need to be asked. See them in whatever situation they need to be to see who they really are. But then once you're married, it's a commitment for life. So you're going to see imperfections. You're going to see tough things. They're not perfect. None of us are. So go into marriage with your eyes wide open and half closed ever after to honor that marriage and to go the distance. So hopefully that does some justice to that question. I sense your struggle and I sense the pain there. So I wanted to spend a little time on that and just hopefully I said something that would have encouraged you there a little bit. So here's another question. This is more of a theological question. Satan sinned and fell and was sent to the earth. Adam sinned and fell. Why did Satan get earth? So to paraphrase that in a different way, when Adam and Eve fell, they essentially title deeded the earth over to Satan. From that point forward, he's called in the New Testament, he's called the prince of the power of the air. He's called the lowercase g god of this age. The first set of seal judgments in that we read about that in the future tribulation period in Revelation chapter 6, that's Jesus opening the title deed to earth to reclaim it. He's the second Adam. So it's almost like, to put it in my word, this is Todd's paraphrase, Adam had the opportunity to extend God's rule and extend God's glory. He was created in the image of God. When Adam fell, he opened up the door for the curse of sin and for Satan to basically be the ruler of it. It was a trick by Satan. And yes, Satan was kicked out of heaven and down to the air and the area of the earth. And it is essentially his during this time. Now, God's sovereign over all, so it's not really Satan's. Satan roams and does his thing, but God is sovereign over the things that he has prophesied about how he's going to bring it full circle and make everything right again. But to be clear, Satan and Adam are different types of beings. Satan is a fallen angel. He was created before the world was created. So he saw, Job tells us that the angels witnessed creation being done. And Adam, and that's where the jealousy came in, Adam was given a key role, made in the image of God. And that's one of the things I believe that made Satan jealous and made him rebel and made the one-third of the angels to rebel with him as well. So I don't know all the whys, but I know that's what Scripture teaches, and that's what Scripture tells us. And that makes the story from Genesis 1 and 2 to Revelation 21 and 22, you see everything goes full circle and God restores everything even better than it was in its original form. But great question, very observant question. So we've got time for one or two more questions. And this one, this is a powerful question and a relevant question for our day, because we're seeing anti-Semitism on the rise again all around the world, like it hasn't been since World War II. And it's global. It's not just confined to one place. So it's kind of scary right now in that regard. But it's also biblical and prophesied in Scripture. But here's the question. Why did Hitler kill the Jews? And why did God allow it when they were supposed to be his chosen people? Fantastic questions. And I'll answer them kind of in order. Why did Hitler kill the Jews? I believe he was satanically influenced. I think he was a type of an antichrist. You know, keep in mind, Satan doesn't know the timing of all the end time events and probably was trying to jumpstart them, because during that time is when Satan is going to install his man of sin to rule the world. So he was tired of waiting and kind of jumpstarted this thing. But so Hitler was a type of an antichrist. He wanted to establish a thousand year reign, counterfeiting what Jesus does, is going to do in the future. And seeing that his hatred for the Jewish people, that during World War II, when the German army was losing, rather than send more reinforcements to the front line, they sent more reinforcements to kill as many Jewish people as fast as they could. That was his priority. That is satanically driven. And it's because the Jews are God's chosen people. Jesus came through the Jewish people. The Abrahamic promise that he'll bless those who bless you and curse those who curse you. That a worldwide blessing and a people and a land would come through the lineage of Abraham. All of those things. And primarily, here's the big kicker. When you read carefully Zechariah 12 and a few other passages, we find that at the end of the future tribulation period, what ushers in the return of the Lord is a large remnant of Jewish people who are being protected, who turn to the Lord and finally realize Jesus was indeed their Messiah. And that's what ushers in the coming of the Lord. So in Satan's twisted mind, if he can get rid of all the Jewish people, there's nobody to call on the Lord for him to come back. So in the church age, we're raptured at the end of the church age. Then God pivots his attention back to the Jewish people to fulfill all the promises, hundreds of promises and prophecies to the Jewish people from the Old Testament. And he puts his focus back on winning the Jewish people. He sends two Jewish witnesses, 144,000 Jewish witnesses, and he's trying to win the Jewish people and fulfill those promises. So Satan knows prophecy. So Satan's trying to get rid of, and he's doing it again today, trying to get rid of the Jewish people so that there won't be anybody in the end times who are Jewish who call upon the name of the Lord to be saved. So it's very prophetic. It's very relevant because we're seeing it in our world right now. And that is a fantastic question. But they are indeed his chosen people. Now, they've had to suffer more than any other people on the planet. But that was also prophesied as well. And there are reasons for that. But for the why would God allow things to happen, we have to save some of those for when we get to see him in heaven. But I think some of it is because it's fulfilled prophecy. Yes, the Jewish leadership rejected Jesus at his first coming, and that's why God grafted in the church. But he's not done with the Jewish people. He still loves the Jewish people. He still loves the land of Israel. He still loves Jerusalem. There are specific verses about that. It can't be missed. To ignore that, we have to rewrite Scripture, ignore God's promises, ignore God's prophecies, and reinterpret what is clearly stated in the Old Testament. But that is another major issue of today. Well, we've got time, I think, for one more question. And let's see. Yeah, I'll pick the short one so it won't take a lot of time. This is from Joshua, and he says, was Jesus born with a sin nature? And if not, how could he truly be tempted? And this is great because we had that earlier question about a similar thing about Jesus being fully God or fully man. But to answer that, no, Jesus was not born with a sin nature. That's the whole purpose of the incarnation. He had to be the perfect spotless lamb without sin. Now, so if that's the case, then maybe it was easy for him to resist temptation. Well, that's not the case either. We see Jesus at the Garden of Gethsemane sweating drops of blood because he was so tempted. We see him going out into the wilderness, being truly hungry, truly thirsty, truly tempted. In Hebrews it says he was tempted in every way that we are, yet without sin. So I would actually argue the opposite, that perhaps, well, not perhaps, I do think Jesus being tempted and never once giving in to temptation is harder and more painful than us giving in to sin and being able to be forgiven for it. Jesus never once gave in to the flesh. He didn't have a sin nature, but he was tempted in every way that we are. It says that very plainly. So we have to trust Scripture on that and believe that it's telling us how it is. But that's the only way Jesus could be the God-man, was that he did not have a sin nature, yet he also faced to the highest level every degree of temptation any human being would ever face. When Satan took him to the Temple Mount and offered him the kingdoms of the world, that was tempting him with everything. So anyway, sorry to cut that question short, but we're just about out of time. Hopefully that answers that question and it blesses you in some way. And I will see you next time on another episode of Today's Bible Questions. Take care.
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And the good thing is that when we stay in the Word of God is true. Because of his sacrifice, that sin that's laid upon him is taken away completely. Do you realize as we study the Word of God, sometimes the enemy will use the Word of God against us? To bring what? Condemnation, to bring guilt, to bring shame. Watch over your mind. Don't think on things that are not of God. He will give you and I, not just peace, perfect peace, whose minds are stayed on him. For those of us as believers, it's good for us to be reminded the fact that there's one that accuses us. And not only does he accuse us, according to Scripture, he accuses us day and night before the very throne of God. We're told that in Revelation 12, verse 10. And he's known as the accuser of the brethren. He brings accusations against us. And sometimes what can happen is the battle that takes place in the spiritual realm can affect our thought life. And as we think of battles, the mind is so important that we realize there is the battle of the mind, that our thoughts, and we have to guard over what we think on and what we allow our mind to think upon or to wander. We have to be careful. We have to gird up the loins of our mind because there is a battle that takes place. And so the accuser of the brethren, he's trying to bring us down. He's trying to bring confusion. He's trying to bring, you know, all kinds of things against our thoughts. And we have to be careful, again, what we think on. There is a battle. And the good thing is that when we stay in the Word of God is true. And so just to remind us to stay in the Word of God, because when we fight this good fight of faith, we have the Word of God that gives us the truth that we can battle. Think of Jesus when he was tempted in the wilderness. Every time he was tempted, he said what? It is written. It is written. It is written. And it was for us to see that how do we battle when it comes to the spiritual realm. And so there is a real accuser, but God is on our side. There is a real accuser, but we are more than conquerors through Christ that's with us. In our text, we're going to look at Paul.

Can we say it out loud? To kill him. Such hatred. Now, these are supposedly, these are, you know, they're religious leaders and they should want to do what's right. But they were so incensed with hatred against Paul the apostle. They thought Paul, remember, defiled the temple, that he brought Gentiles into the temple. All false, false, false, false. But they had such hatred against this man, Paul. And I believe it was spiritual. They hated Jesus and so they hated Paul. And so with this, it's a reminder for us, we need to be careful when it comes to hatred in our hearts towards others. We have to watch over our hearts, don't we? When someone hurts us, what do we want to do? Hurt them. When someone does something mean to us, we're like, we have to be careful what we allow in our hearts. We have to be able to, you know, discern, you know, what's right. It's not right to have hatred in your heart. What did Jesus say? If you have hatred in your heart, it's like you did what? Murder somebody. So God looks at the heart, verse 4. But Festus answered that Paul should be kept in Caesarea, that he himself was going there shortly. So they're wanting him to bring Paul to them. They want to kill Paul. So Festus is saying, well, he's in Caesarea. Why don't you do this? He says, therefore, he said to them, those of you who have authority among you, why don't you go down with me and there's the word, accuse this man to see if there is any what fault in him. So you have accusations. You're saying he broke the law. You're saying he's a wicked person. You're saying he's evil. So why don't you guys come on down and I want you to testify why he's so evil. If you're a note taker, this word accuse means to charge with some offense, to bring serious charges or accusations against someone. Fault means evil, wicked, or wrongdoing. So he's telling them, come on with me. If he's done something wrong, I want to know about it. We'll put him on trial. You guys can join. Here, you know, we've got this word accuse. And that's why I think of how we have accusations against us and that battle of our mind and the importance of guarding over and our thoughts, because there's one that's, you know, even in our lives, you'll have people that'll falsely accuse us. Has that ever happened to you? Where they're accusing you, you're like, what are you talking about? Just that, you know, people sometimes they can exaggerate things in their mind. Yes. Where you did something and they'll just exaggerate this. And literally people leave the church over stuff like that. And you talk to them like years later, it's like, yeah, well, we left the church because of this and this and this. You're like, no, actually it was this and this. They're like, really? I thought it was this and this and this. So no, it was just this and this. And people can exaggerate, and we have to be careful. Communication in the church is so important that we bring stuff to the light and talk about these things, pray about these, because the mind, it's just a battlefield. And we have to really be careful what we allow our thoughts to, especially when it comes against others. We have to be careful. The mind, we have to watch out. I've had many people through the years, they'll come up to me and say, oh, I'm so sorry, Pastor Joe, because I said this or that. And, you know, you're probably so upset at me. And I'm like, I'm not as upset at you, but I said this and that. It's like, and you probably thought I meant this. And I go, I didn't think you meant that at all. And so, but they get in their mind. They get to, how about this one? This has happened over the years. I've had people come up to me and say, Pastor Joe, I'm so sorry. The other, like 3 weeks ago, I addressed you and I said, Joe, I didn't say Pastor Joe. Will you please forgive me? I'm like, forgive you for what? Well, you're a pastor. It's like, yeah, call me JP. I don't really care. I'm not into titles. It's okay. But listen, people get beat up in their thoughts and their mind, and we have to guard over our thoughts and mind and realize the fact that when you go to the cross, it's forgiven, it's forgotten. We need to go forward. So great reminder for the believers in Christ. Because of the cross, we are without fault. All our sin and evil is washed away when we turn to the cross. Very basic, but so true and so wonderful. I love this. Revelation 1:5. It says, and from Jesus Christ, the faithful witness, the firstborn from the dead, and of the ruler over the kings of the earth, to him who loved us and washed us. This is our God. Washed us from our what? Sins. All of our sins. In his own what? Blood. Forgiven. Forgotten. It's over. Go forward. Amen? And so that battle of the mind, go to the cross. If you're struggling with something in your thoughts right now, if there's something that's keeping you up at night, can I encourage you? Go to the cross. Ask Jesus, wash my mind. I don't want this to keep me up at night anymore. Go to the cross. If you've done something wrong, go to the cross. Repent and say, Lord Jesus, forgive me. And realize it's forgotten. Don't allow it to keep you.

0: you up at night. Amen. Oh, yeah. 1 John 2. This is wonderful. 1 John 2, 1. Apostle John writes, "My little children, these things I write to you so that you may not sin." You're not to practice sin as a believer. "And if anyone sins, we have a," what? Can we say it aloud? "Advocate with the Father, Jesus Christ the righteous." Can I remind you, the advocate, it's Paracletus in the Greek. It's the helper, but also it's our defense attorney. Do you realize you have the best defense attorney in the entire universe? And he's on your side? How about this? He never lost a case. He's batting 1,000. And he's your defense attorney. And so when there's accusations against you, guess what? He's right there. He's there in the courtroom of heaven, and he's defending you. You realize that? That's scripture. I'm going to even show you a case. We're going to see a case in the spiritual realm, and we're going to look how Jesus Christ defended a high priest named Joshua. He's there on the right hand of the Father. He's interceding. He's our defense attorney. And then it goes on, if that's not enough, and he himself is our propitiation for our sins. You might say, what's a propitiation? And are you sure you're pronouncing that right? It's the atoning sacrifice for our sin, the means by which our sins are forgiven. What? Jesus? In other words, because of his sacrifice, that sin that's laid upon him is taken away completely. It's a great reminder for us. Amen? Back in our text. "And when he had remained among them," so we're talking about the governor, "more than 10 days, he went down to Caesarea. And the next day, sitting on the judgment seat, he commanded Paul to be brought. When he had come, the Jews who had come down from Jerusalem stood about and laid many," can we say this out loud? "Serious," what? "Complaints against Paul, which they could not prove." Interesting. Complaints. Maybe it looks something like this. I don't know.
1: "He has defiled the holy temple of God. He teaches things that contrary our laws and the Moses. He is not fit to live. He must die."
0: I'm having way too much fun. Let's watch that one more time. Whoops.
1: "He has defiled the holy temple of God. He teaches things that contrary our laws and the Moses. He is not fit to live. He must die."
0: Wow. Such anger. They hated him. These are false accusations. None of this is real. None of this is true. And they're lying. They have no proof, but yet they want him dead. Remember we looked at, even there was a pack of over 40 of them. They said, "We won't eat or drink until Paul is dead." Well, he didn't die. They had to eat or drink. So they made a false oath before God. And so that's how incensed these people are. Listen, the people in the world, they're angry. They don't know Jesus. And so in our lives, we're going to have people all around us. And so you might have loved ones. You might have friends. You might have family. They're just living in this world that they're just so angry. And we have to be able to navigate through this and to be able to work our way through this. But can I say, just let them be as angry as they want. And can I tell you this, when we looked at this, when it comes to the source, take it as a grain of salt. In other words, we should expect them to be angry. We should expect them. Matter of fact, listen to this. When they get real angry at you because of Jesus, you're actually doing a very good job. Because the Bible makes it clear, they hated Jesus, they're going to end up hating us. You're going to people that are going to hate us. We're not obnoxious, and we don't try to get people to hate us. But if we're really walking in the Spirit, filled with the Holy Spirit, filled with the power from on high, it's going to rattle their cage. And they're going to get sometimes incensed. And so that's going to happen. That's what we're seeing here. And so that happens. But the good thing is that when accusations come and we talk about the mind and all, as we realize the fact that we're forgiven. And matter of fact, I love what we're told in Romans 8:33. Who shall bring a what? Charge against God's elect? It is God who does what? Can I remind you what that word means? Justified. Do you remember? Just as if it's never happened. Don't you love that? You go to the cross, you're justified. Just as if it's never, ever, ever, ever happened. It's gone. It's under the blood of Jesus Christ. So we are justified because of the cross. Just recently, I had a lady come to me. She told me that their family's been coming here for 4 years. And a while back, she told me this part of it, but she said, you know, when I first came to the church, she said, I went to a church that taught that abortion was good and it was a good thing. Homosexuality is good, all these things. She said, so when I came to your church, she said, I was shocked. It was like, well, where does he get all this from? And she said, because you were in the Word, you interpret the Scripture with Scripture. She said, my whole life has changed. She says, matter of fact, I've learned more in 4 years than I've learned in my whole entire life because of the Word of God. And she says, it's changed the way I think. But as she was studying through the years, she got under some of this condemnation and guilt for something that she did in the past. And I remember one of the times she just wanted to talk to me. She had tears in her eyes. And she's like, Pastor Joe, I want to tell you something and this and that and all. And she's there weeping and crying. And I says, you're forgiven. What? That was before you knew Christ. If anyone's in Christ, they're a new creation. Old things have passed away. Behold, everything becomes new. It's forgiven. It's forgotten. God doesn't even know what you're talking about. It was just like a weight taken off of her shoulders. And so we have to realize that. Do you realize as we study the Word of God, sometimes the enemy will use the Word of God against us to bring what? Condemnation, to bring guilt, to bring shame, and all that. Can I encourage you? No. Don't come under that. Because when we go to the cross, not only are we forgiven, it's been justified. Guess what? Just as if it never happened. Amen? Okay, you might not know this, but... So we're looking at a real court case that's happening there in Caesarea. But you realize that we have insight to a real court case that takes place in heaven? An actual court case that Zechariah sees. He sees Joshua the high priest, not Joshua that fought the battle of Jericho. This is the high priest. And he gets to see into the courtrooms of heaven. Did you ever realize that? So we get to look into the courtrooms of heaven and see what actually happened. So it says, then he showed me Joshua, the high priest, standing before the angel, capital A. Most believe that's probably talking about Jesus Christ, the high priest, it's there at the right hand of the Father, the angel of the Lord, and Satan standing at his right hand to what? Oppose him, to oppose Joshua, the accuser of the brethren right there. He wants to accuse Joshua. We get to see into this courtroom, right? And the Lord said to Satan, the Lord do what? Oh, you guys are wimpy. Are you going to come on? The Lord do what? Who?
2: Satan.
0: Oh, guys, you can do better than that. Come on. Really? Let's try it one more time. The Lord what? Rebuke you, Satan. The Lord rebuke you, Satan. Right in the courtroom. There's Jesus standing right there, and it says, the Lord rebuke you, Satan, you're a liar, right? The Lord has chosen Jerusalem. What? In the courtroom, we're talking about Jerusalem? Oh, there's such an attack. We are living in a day where there's such a big attack on the Jewish people in Israel, and specifically Jerusalem. The Lord rebuke you, Satan. The Lord who has chosen Jerusalem rebuke you. Wow. Has chosen. No other city does he mention in this courtroom. Only one. Guess where all the eyes of the world are on today? Jerusalem, Israel. Interesting days we're living in, amen? Is this not a brand plucked from the fire? And you might say, what's a brand? Well, it's basically a branch or a stick that they use to stir up the fire, right? But also, the picture is he's pulled out of the fire. In other words, so think of a campfire. You know, when you have a campfire and you have a stick and you kind of stir things up, but then if it gets kind of, it's already, the stick itself, the branch itself, it starts getting all burnt up and it's ready to just get consumed. So you just throw it in the fire. And it's sitting there in the fire. What? It's done. It's consumed. And the Lord is saying, isn't he? He's one of the ones, the branches, the brand that I took and I pulled. I already pulled him out of the fire. Do you realize that's a picture of all of us who accept Jesus Christ as our Lord and Savior? You and I were destined for hell to burn for all eternity. And he's plucked you up as a brand out of the fire. He's pulled us out of the hell that all of us were destined to go to because of our sin. And so he's in the courtroom. He's saying, Jesus is there saying, we've already pulled this one up. He's ours. The Lord rebuke you, Satan. He's one of ours. And the same thing that goes with all of us in the courtroom of heaven. Oh, check it out. Now Joshua was clothed with filthy garments and was standing before the angel, capital A. Then he answered and spoke to those who stood before him, saying, take away the filthy garments from him. And to him he said, see, I have removed your iniquity from you, and I will clothe you with rich robes. Do you realize that's a picture of every one of us? The filthy garments that we had before we knew Christ, our sin, just covered with sin. I believe that possibly in the spiritual realm, it's the demonic and the angels and all, in the spiritual realm, that those that don't believe, they're just filled with these filthy rags. But you and I have rich robes on, the white robes of righteousness. Why? We're clothed. Listen, please. We're clothed in his righteousness. You and I, how come I'm the only one excited about this? What? Come on. We're clothed in righteousness, you and I. Yes. That picture, you and I get to look into the courtroom of heaven and see what really takes place. What? To encourage us today to realize we're clothed in righteousness, that we have the white robes of righteousness, that because of the righteousness of Christ, because we've asked Christ to be our Lord and Savior. And so here we are. Did you know about John Wesley? Did you ever hear what happened to him? At 5 years old, he was trapped in his house, and the house was on fire. He was going to die. But a neighbor stood on the shoulders of other men, and he pulled him out of the fire. You might not know this. Maybe you do. But an artist drew a picture of it, and Wesley kept that picture with him until the day he died. And he wrote on the bottom of the picture, Zechariah 3:2, is this not a brand plucked from the burning fire? He realized, I was pulled out from the burning fire. God saved me for a purpose and a plan. Can I encourage you? You were pulled out of the burning fire. You're a brand, a branch pulled out of the burning fire. Each and every one of us. Why? Because he has a plan for you here on the earth. Question, are you just smoldering in the fire right now again? Get out of the fire. Get out of that burning, terrible sin. Get in the game and put your hand to the plow. Don't look back. Listen, your time here, my time here is very short. We're not here very long. And the calling that you have on your life will be stopped completely if you stay in sin, if you go back to the ways of the of old. You know, can I encourage you, get out from there. Get out from among them. Just put it all on him and let him use you for his glory. Amen? Okay, can you tell I'm a little fired up? Okay. Verse 8. And while he answered for himself, this is Paul back in our text. So he's defending himself. He says, neither against the law of the Jews, or accusing me that I'm against the law. I'm not. Against the temple. They say I defiled the temple. That's not true. Against Caesar, that I've offended him. I've done none of these things. I'm absolutely innocent of these things. What they're accusing me is an absolute lie. So he's defending himself, and he's telling them that this is just a lie. These accusations are false. But Festus, wanting to do the Jews a favor, a politician, not doing what's right, answered Paul and said, are you willing to go up to Jerusalem and there be judged before me concerning these things? Does that make any sense to anybody? He's already being judged before them right now. Why does he have to go to Jerusalem in another location? Answer, because the Jews want to kill him. So this tells me that he's a corrupt politician. He's corrupt. Why? It tells us why he's wanting to do the Jews a favor. So he, listen, please, he knows Paul's innocent. So if he was a man of integrity, he'd say, guys, you know what? I hear your call. I hear what you're saying. I see it's not true. You have no proof whatsoever. Case closed. Paul, you're free. Don't you hate? I hate to use the word hate, but it's just so terrible. Corrupt politicians. They say all the right things to get into power. Then a lot of times that power gets to them. And then they make stupid, terrible these decisions that know that are wrong, but yet they're going to do it to appease this person, to appease that person, filthy lucre or whatever it is that's motivating them. When we need men and women of integrity to stand up for what's right, amen? That's what we're called to do. As believers in Christ, we are to be people of, can we say it out loud, please? Integrity. That's what we're called to do. You might say, well, Pastor, do you have any verses that talk about this? Thank you for asking. I anticipated that question, by the way. Proverbs 10:9. He who walks with what? Integrity. Walks what? Securely. Oh, don't forget that. When you walk in integrity, you are walking securely. But he who perverts his way will become known. It will be exposed. Okay. Proverbs 11:3. The what? Integrity of the upright will what? Guide them. That's the left side. Gives us direction. But the perversity of the unfaithful will do what? Destroy them. God has called us out of darkness. He's called us into his marvelous light. And he wants every one of us to walk in integrity, to do what's right. Listen, you know what's right. God has put eternity in your heart. God has put in your heart, as a believer in Jesus Christ, you already know what's right. Can I encourage you, do what's right today. Make a change. Turn away whatever's keeping you from doing all that God has called you to do. Will you please listen? The harvest is plentiful. The labors are few. God is calling you out of darkness. He's calling you into his marvelous light. Whatever that's keeping you, trust me, the enemy's real. The devil's real. He wants to keep you in whatever sin that is, to keep you in a place where you're not usable. Can I encourage you? Get out, please. God has an awesome plan for your life. But guess what? So does the devil. He wants to destroy you. Don't let him do it. King David wrote this. It's a wonderful prayer for all of us. If you don't know this, note takers, please take note. Those that take pictures, this is a great one. You could pray this every single day. Lord, let integrity and uprightness preserve me, for I wait for you. Lord, let integrity and uprightness to do what's right, may it preserve me. May I start walking in the right way from this day forward. What a wonderful prayer for each of us. And he says, if I am an offender, Paul speaking, or I've committed anything deserving of death, I do not object to die. You guys can kill me right now. But if there is nothing in these things, which there was nothing, of which these men accuse me, there's the word again, accuse me, accuse, false accusations, no one can deliver me to them. I appeal to who? Caesar. Paul is so smart. He knows the law. He's like, I'm a Roman citizen. I can appeal to a higher court. I appeal to Caesar. So what happens? Festus, when he conferred with his council, so he called his council aside, his attorneys, he said, okay, what do we do? I really want to bring him to, I want to make these guys happy. And they're like, you can't do that. Why? There's a law. You have to obey the law. What do you mean? Well, there's a higher court. He's a Roman citizen. He's appealing to a higher court. There's nothing you can do. So he goes to Paul. You've appealed to Caesar? To Caesar you shall go. Does he go to Caesar? What happens? Come back next week. We're going to find out what happens to Paul the Apostle. Or read ahead, it's even better. As we close. Oh, we have one who accuses, but God. For there is therefore now no condemnation for those of us that are in Christ Jesus. If you get anything out of this message, this part is so important. Throughout this week, watch over your mind. Don't think on things that are not of God. Put every thought into captivity to the obedience of Christ. There's an attack on the mind. We all go through it. Whatever package it's in, we have to guard over what we allow because the enemy's real. Throughout this week, keep in mind, guard over your heart with all diligence. Guard over your mind. Realize the enemy wants you to be depressed, oppressed, fearful, worried. He wants to bring you down. He's a destroyer. But as for me and my house, I want to keep my mind stayed on him. Because why? According to the word of God, he will keep you in perfect peace, whose mind is stayed on him. The battle of the mind. Keep your mind stayed on him. Because God cannot lie. He will give you and I, not just peace, perfect peace, whose minds are stayed on him.

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3: To me, life is all about the truth.
4: We've been moving phrase by phrase, verse by verse, paragraph by paragraph, chapter by chapter, through these great truths.
3: Open your Bibles with me. Now, as you know, last Sunday we began to look at the book of Revelation, and the reason I felt urgency to do this is because there seems to be so much confusion in our world about the future, and it seems to be so ominous. The powers that be in our country and I think elsewhere in the world are trying to do everything they can to frighten people about the future, so they can exercise certain control over them, and I think that'll continue to escalate. They are not in charge of the future by any stretch of the imagination. The environmentalists are not in charge of the future, nor are the polluters in charge of the future. No human being is in charge of the future. That belongs to God and God alone. And to have that perspective, that is the divine perspective, you have to go to the Word of God, and no better place in the book of Revelation. Now, as we come to the second part of chapter 1, I want this morning, as you look at this first chapter of Revelation with me, to show you what Christ is doing in His church. It's important what you do, it's important what I do, but it's far more important what He's doing. And there's no mystery about that. It's not hidden. It may not be visible on the outside, but you have a full explanation of what the Lord is currently doing in His church in this amazing chapter. We need to be taken to see the Lord in His church, and that's what we have starting in verse 9. John is on the Isle of Patmos, and on the tenth verse, he says, "I was in the Spirit on the Lord's day." That simply means he was in tune with the Spirit on the Lord's day. That's a Sunday. It happened to be a Sunday. There wouldn't be any church services there. Probably weren't very many believers if John had found any. And verse 10 says, I heard behind me a loud voice like the sound of a trumpet. And this is a voice. This is not a trumpet, but this is a voice that sounds like a trumpet. And the voice speaks directly in verse 11, saying, write in a book what you see and send it to the seven churches, to Ephesus, to Smyrna, and to Pergamum, and to Thyatira, and to Sardis, and Philadelphia, and Laodicea. That's the postal route in sequence for Asia Minor. So that's the setting. He is in the Spirit, which means he is beyond the normal human preoccupation. He is sensitive to the Lord in a sense that he's about to have a vision. A vision. It is spiritual reality transmitted somehow through imagery to the mind and the soul. And this is what he sees. I turned, verse 12, to see the voice that was speaking with me. And it was, of course, the Lord. This is the Lord speaking to John, and he's going to tell him what he's doing in the church in spite of what it looks like. I turned to see the voice that was speaking with me. And having turned, I saw seven golden lampstands. And in the middle of these lampstands, verse 13, I saw one like a son of man. Now, that has to be Christ. The seven golden lampstands are the seven churches. Go down to verse 20. As for the mystery of the seven stars, which you saw in my right hand, and we'll comment on that later, and the seven golden lampstands, the seven stars are the angels of the seven churches, or the messengers of the seven churches, the representatives of those churches. And the seven lampstands are the seven churches. So he's seeing the seven churches. Those lampstands are sort of symbolic of these seven churches, which are symbolic of the whole church in the vision. But more importantly, in the middle of the lampstands, in verse 13, I saw one like a son of man. The son of man was a title for a Messiah. This then is Christ, and John is seeing Christ in the middle of the churches. He's identified with his church. So this is a place I want to start. I'll give you a few points to unfold this scene. One, he sees the ministry of Christ to his church from within his church. He inhabits his church. The second thing John sees is that he intercedes for his church, and this is a dramatic picture. As he looks at the Son of Man, he sees him clothed in a robe reaching to the feet and girded across his chest with a golden sash. This was worn by the high priest. What are we seeing here? Christ is in his church, interceding for his church. That's what a priest did. A priest interceded between men and God. He's acting on behalf of his church as our high priest. And as John continues to look, he looks from, first of all, looking at clothing in verse 13 to the person, the Son of Man. And he sees this in verse 14. His head and his hair were white like white wool, like snow. The word white there is leucon, not a flat kind of white, but a blazing white like the glory of God. He sees this blazing glory. And his eyes were like a flame of fire. His feet were like burnished bronze when it has been made to glow in a furnace. So the vision shows him Christ in the church, Christ interceding for the church as its high priest. And here he is purifying his church, purifying his church. His head and his hair being white, like white wool, like snow, is drawn from Daniel chapter 7, verse 9, which describes the Almighty God in the same way, so that it's obvious that the Lord is God. It's a symbol of eternality, glory, holiness, purity of life, purity of truth, wisdom. So he sees the all-wise, all-holy, all-pure Son of Man. And he is doing what he can in the church to maintain the purity of the church. What does he do? Well, his eyes are like a flame of fire, like two lasers, like flaming torches, as it's referred to in Daniel 10. He sees everything. Nobody escapes. Hebrews 4:13, there is no creation hidden from, no creature hidden from his sight. But all things are laid bare to his eyes. He sees everything in his church. Nothing is hidden. There are no secrets. His assessment of his church and every individual in it is an accurate one. And though he intercedes for the church and will not allow them to be lost, he will never stop loving them. He will never stop securing them. That does not mean that he is indifferent to their sin. Because here you have the penetrating eyes of omniscience and divine wisdom and purity searching out sin in the church. And how does he react when he finds it? Verse 15, his feet were like burnished bronze when it has been made to glow in a furnace. That's very threatening. Those who ruled were always in elevated thrones, and the people below them were below their feet. The Lord is present in his church to fellowship with his church, to intercede for his church. But he's also present in his church to discipline his church. He wants that chaste virgin. He wants that clean, sanctified church without spot, without blemish or wrinkle, holy and blameless. And so he works in his church to that end. He unmasks sin. And he gives us a pattern to follow. Matthew 18, if anybody's in sin, go to them, call them to repentance. If they don't repent, take two or three witnesses. If they still don't repent, tell the whole church. If they still don't repent, put them out. The Lord wants the purity in his church. And it may mean that some people have to be put out of the church because they're like leaven that leavens the lump. They're a bad influence. It is also true that there are occasions when he literally takes a believer to heaven because that believer is doing damage to the church. And Paul said to the Corinthians, because of how you come to the Lord's table, some of you are weak and sick and others of you are dead. Sometimes it can be fatal. The Lord just removes someone. What is all of this supposed to accomplish, this discipline? I think it can be explained in 1 Peter 5:10. After you have suffered a while, God will himself perfect, confirm, strengthen, and establish you. It's going to be through suffering, and some of that suffering is discipline. Judgment must begin at the household of God. 1 Peter and John 15, every branch he purges. So what you have is red-hot, glowing brass, blazing, molten, pure, gleaming feet of judgment. He comes down on his church like he did when he took the lives of Ananias and Sapphira. And when he brings any kind of judgment. Just to remind you of that, the 12th chapter of Hebrews in verse 5, have you forgotten the exhortation which is addressed to you as sons? This is to you that are true sons of God. My son, do not regard lightly the discipline of the Lord, nor faint when you are reproved by him. He's talking about sons of God who are disciplined and reproved. For those whom the Lord loves, he disciplines, and he scourges every son whom he receives. It is for discipline that you endure. God deals with you as with sons. For what son is there whom his father does not discipline? But if you are without discipline, of which all have become partakers, then you are illegitimate children and not sons. Furthermore, we had earthly fathers to discipline us, and we respected them. Shall we not much rather be subject to the Father of spirits and live? For they disciplined us for a short time, as seemed best to them. But he disciplines us for our good, so that we may share his holiness. And in the next verse, he said, that discipline yields the peaceful fruit of righteousness. So it's not punishment. it's discipline. As much as we want a congregation that's pure and holy and do what we can to work for that, the Lord of the church wants it far more. Number four in the features that John sees is found at the second part of verse 15. His voice was like the sound of many waters. He speaks with authority to his church. He speaks with authority to his church. He moves within his church. He intercedes for his church. He purifies his church. And here he commands his church. Just the imagery, his voice was like the sound of many waters. The crashing of the breakers on the rocks of Patmos would be a good illustration of that. In the Great Commission, we go out and we preach the gospel in Matthew 28, and we teach men to observe all things I have commanded you. Christ speaks to his church with authority. That's what Scripture is, and that's why Paul said to Timothy, preach the word in season, out of season, because that is the authoritative message from the Lord of the church. The voice of the Lord of the church thunders like the surf in a storm pounding the rocks. And there is no greater message than from heaven than the Word of God, sharper than any two-edged sword, more powerful in cutting open a man and a woman inside and revealing the truth. So the church listens when he speaks, the true church. The church itself is the pillar and ground of the truth. Then in verse 16, he controls his church. In his right hand he holds seven stars. And if you drop down to verse 20, as I mentioned earlier, the seven stars which you saw in my right hand, what are they? They are the angelos of the seven churches. There's nothing about angels related to the church in this way. These are seven messengers. That word does mean messengers, and it can be applied to angels. Apparently, there was a representative from each of the seven churches available to come to John and get access to these messages and take them back. But the point that's being made here is the Lord has his leaders. He controls his church. Those who are the messengers in his church are held in his right hand. That's a tight grip. Know this, in any generation, in any time, the Lord has his chosen leaders in his church. He has to. That's the whole point. He gave some apostles and prophets, evangelists and teaching pastors for the work of the ministry, for the edification of the body of Christ, so the body of Christ could grow into Christ-likeness, Ephesians 4. So if he wants maturity and sanctification and Christ-likeness, he has to have leaders in his hand who bring that about. And men are at all levels of faithfulness and ability with regard to that. But the Lord brings all the resources together to accomplish through his chosen leaders the building of his church. So don't for a moment think he's lost sovereign control over his church. He hasn't. And he is concerned about the purity of the church. He's concerned about the devotion to the truth, the bowing to the authority of his word. He's interceding for the church, and he's constantly in fellowship with his church. And number six, in verse 16, it says, out of his mouth came a sharp two-edged sword. And I would say this is where he protects his church. He protects his church. And if you want to see an illustration of that, chapter 2, verse 12, to the church at Pergamos, write, the one who has the sharp two-edged sword says this. And then he goes on to talk about being where Satan's throne is. And then he says, verse 14, I have a few things against you because you have some there who hold the teaching of Balaam. This would be perversion of the truth, who kept teaching Balak to put a stumbling block before the sons of Israel, to eat things sacrificed to idols and commit acts of immorality. So you also have some who in the same way hold the teaching of the Nicolaitans, which is another deviation from the truth. And then verse 16, therefore repent, or else I'm coming to you quickly, and I will make war against them, not against you, but against them. Who is them? All those leading the corruption described in verses 14 and 15. I will war against them with the sword of my mouth. This is the sword that he uses. It's two-edged. It's a ramphia. It's a huge broadsword. Cuts every way. I mean, you know me by now. You know I want to fight against unsound doctrine, false teachers and false teaching, and cults and deceivers and frauds and fakes who seek to infiltrate the church. But as much as I want that and have virtually no power to thwart it, the Lord wants it far more and has all power to thwart it. That is why they don't succeed with His true church. They don't succeed with His true church. But He makes war against them. And it's a deadly, eternally deadly war. And then in verse 16, He reflects His glory through the church. His face, as he looked at this image, was like the sun shining in its strength. John saw the face of the Son of Man. And it was like a blazing sun at noonday, crystal clear day, blazing glory. Matthew 13:43 says, the faces of the righteous shine like the sun. This is a picture of God, of Christ in His church, and His glory shining from His church. He shines in us, 2 Corinthians 4:6. He shines in us to give others the light of the knowledge of the glory of God in the face of Christ. It's what Jesus said, let your light shine that men may see your good works and glorify your Father who is in heaven. Or what the Apostle Paul said with regard to the Philippians, that you are lights in the world. So He reflects His glory through His church. And Jesus is saying, let that light shine. It's an amazing, amazing picture. We who serve the church, who live for the church and die for the church, who work tirelessly to see it be what it should be. For us, this is great comfort because these are the things that we would desire for the church, fellowship with Christ, help and strength in temptation and trial, purity and holiness, submission to the truth, strong leadership, and effective evangelistic testimony. And He in this church is doing all of that. The exalted Christ is present, empowering, interceding, purging, teaching, commanding, controlling, sovereignly evangelizing by shining the glory of His person through His church. This is a magnificent picture and one of immense encouragement. Do you see this? Let's look at John's reaction in verse 17. When I saw Him, I fell at His feet like a dead man. Fear. That was the standard operating reaction to anyone who saw a vision of the glory of God. It happened to Manoah, it happened to Job, it happened to the disciples several times. It happened to Peter, it happened to Ezekiel, it happened to Isaiah, it happened to Daniel, happened to Paul on the Damascus Road. A terrifying experience. A terrifying experience. And John was terrified into a coma, temporary coma. It was kind of holy fright. And how wonderful it was that John writes, then he placed his right hand on me, saying, do not be afraid. I'm the first and the last and the living one. And I was dead, and behold, I'm alive forevermore. And I have the keys of death and of Hades. John, you have nothing to be afraid of. You belong to me. You belong to me. I am the first and the last, meaning I dominate history. I am alive, and I'm in charge of who dies, and I'm in charge of who lives. You have nothing to fear. This is the kind of reaction that someone would have if they really saw the Lord. Not like some of the foolishness that you hear from fraudulent testimonies on that supposed vision. So the Lord encourages him that he's okay. Even under this immense vision, he's okay. He's okay. Because Jesus decides who lives and who dies. And John will live. And more than that, verse 19 gives him his commission. Therefore, write the things which you have seen, the things which are, and the things which will take place after these things. Go to work, John. Start writing. This is just the beginning. Amazing. Here is another saint who literally was devastated under the vision of God, who is called and commissioned, like Isaiah was, like Ezekiel was, like Paul was. Get up, dust yourself off, and write the things which you have seen in the past, things which are in the present, things which will take place after these things. Get back to work. It's all history that John wrote. He's writing history before it ever happened. He's writing the future. And for us, go back to verse 3, blessed is he who reads and those who hear the words of the prophecy and heed the things which are written in it, for the time is near. You want to be blessed? Look at the future through the book of Revelation, not through any human perspective. It's already written. The history is written. It's written in indelible ink. It can never be changed. And just to summarize, let me borrow verse 7. Behold, he is coming with the clouds, and every eye will see him. Even those who pierced him, and all the tribes of the earth will mourn over him. So it is to be. Amen. That's how it ends, with the return of Christ. Father, thank you again for revealing to us these incredible realities and giving our hearts such great confidence and hope. We have faith in what you have done. We have faith in you as the creator. We have faith in you as the sustainer of creation, the one who upholds all things by the word of his power. We have faith in the accomplishment of Christ on the cross. We look back in history and we trust our eternal salvation to the truth of the historic event of the crucifixion and resurrection. We thank you that we know the past and we believe the past, and it is on the basis of the past that we have come to you and repented of our sin and embraced salvation. But Lord, it isn't just the past that you revealed to us. You have revealed to us the future. And may we believe you as firmly with regard to the future as we do with the past. May we understand that with you, it was all written in eternity, before there was any creation, before there was any time or space. You wrote the full history. It's all laid out. Help us to live without dread or fear of the future, because it's all in your hands. In fact, we want you to bring the future. your future. So we say with John, even so, come, Lord Jesus. But until then, we will rejoice because we know how it all ends to the eternal glory of the Son, the Father, and the Holy Spirit, and the everlasting blessing of the saints. Thank you for such a gift. Amen.

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2: When Jesus was about to die, just before he died, he shouted out, remember the victorious cry, tetelestai, which means paid in full. When Jesus was raised from the dead, it was God saying, amen, it has been paid in full. Because if there was one sin that any human in the history of mankind had committed that Jesus didn't pay for, that one sin would have kept him in the grave forever. So anytime you think, oh, this time he can't forgive me, not this time. Remember, he's alive. And it means he paid.
3: The two best days in a man's life is the day he buys a boat and sells a boat. The day he gets it, he's like, great! The day he sells it, yes, I'm done with that thing. Because you realize that everything you say yes to, you have to say no to something else. And the more stuff you get, the more time you have to spend dealing with that stuff instead of being free to be able to do what God's called you to do.

0: delivering the powerful message of God's Word throughout Tucson and the world. 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
1: You remember that a rich young ruler ran when he saw Jesus walking along the road on his way to Jerusalem. This is his last trip. The end of this trip will lead in his resurrection. But as he's on his way, the rich young ruler runs up to him and says, "Good teacher, what must I do to inherit eternal life?" And Jesus says, "Keep the commandments," basically. And he says, "I've done that since my youth." And the Bible says Jesus looked at him and loved him. Now, he had not kept the Ten Commandments. The Ten Commandments weren't put there for us to keep. We should try, but to show us that we failed, to show us that we are sinners. The analogy of the law being a mirror has been used over and over again. The law shows us that we have failed. And so the rich young ruler should have realized, look, I haven't done all of these things. And Jesus said, well, then

What will a man give for his soul? Jesus said. The answer to that is everything. If you don't, then you're foolish, because your soul will continue on. You can only have your wealth as long as you are here in this world. Once you are gone, you now are on your own. It's you and what you've done. It's you and who you've helped. It's you and how you've reached out to God during your lifetime. That's what will remain and go into the next life. And that is why wealth is dangerous, because you can put your trust in wealth and not in God. And if you are wealthy, and I got to think, but compared to the world in America, we are way up in the percentage of those who are wealthy. There are a lot more people that are poorer than us around the world, when you just take the average person in America, than are wealthier than us around the world. We are in the top few percent of wealth because of where we live. So this is an incredibly important passage for you and me, because we can trust in it. Even if you don't have a lot of wealth, you can put your trust in the wealth. And by doing that, you're putting your faith in your money. You're putting your faith in your savings. You're putting your faith in your social security. You're putting your faith in your job or whatever you may have accumulated over time. And that will fail you. And we'll see that clearly today. Now, the passage we're covering is Mark 10, 23 through 31. The subtitle we have is The Hidden Trap of Wealth. The reason it is a hidden trap is because wealth is attractive. We want to get as much as we possibly can, and it can hold you away from heaven. If you have a lot of wealth, and the more wealth you have, the more it can keep you out of heaven, because you will feel secure. You will feel like you don't have a need for eternity. As we're going to see, it doesn't mean you can't get saved. It just means it is a trap that can easily keep you out of heaven. Now, in the biography of Tolstoy, Tolstoy was a Russian who was born in 1828. He was a deep thinker. Think back beyond the time of Lenin and all of that. And you have Tolstoy. In his biography, A Russian Life, historian Rusman Bartlett described how Leo Tolstoy wrestled with the question of wealth and the meaning of life. Tolstoy was one of the most famous writers in the world. Born to Russian nobility in 1828, he inherited wealth, land, influence, and privilege, and wrote War and Peace, as well as several other novels that are still on people's must-read list today. Yet, despite his success, Tolstoy went through a deep spiritual crisis. He looked at the things people spent their lives pursuing, money, property, achievement, reputation, power, and began asking whether any of it could really satisfy the human soul. Can you really be satisfied by any of those things? The answer to that is no. Tolstoy could have skipped a lot of deep thinking by reading the book of Ecclesiastes, where you have King Solomon, who can have anything he wants and pursues it, and says in the end, it is vanity. It is all vanity. What is the end of this thing, Solomon says? In your youth, serve God, because there's nothing else in this world that is worth pursuing. But Tolstoy was going down that list, or down that road. Out of that struggle came a short story published in 1886 called How Much Land Does a Man Need? And it's like a Twilight Zone. It's like in 18, he could have wrote, this could be a Twilight Zone episode. So let me read it to you. The story follows a farmer named Paham, who becomes convinced that the answer to all of his problems is more land. He believes that if he can just acquire enough property, he will finally be secure and content. One day he is offered an extraordinary bargain. For a fixed price, which was expensive, he can claim as much land as he can walk around in a single day. At sunrise, he starts walking. The farther he walks, the more land becomes his. As the day progresses, he keeps pushing outward. Every hill he reaches reveals another field that he wants to own. Every boundary seems too small. And in this, Tolstoy grabs the

0: human heart, that we always want more. Whatever we have, we want more. When we bought the car that we wanted, we want another car in a period of time. We get bored with what we have, and we always seem to want more. That's the human heart. And Tolstoy grabs that in this story. By late afternoon, the farmer realizes he has gone too far. The sun is dropping towards the horizon. And unless he returns to his starting point before sunset, he will lose everything. The price he paid for the privilege of walking to gain as much land as he could would be lost if he didn't make it back to the starting point on time. So he begins to run. The land he spent all day trying to gain now becomes the thing that threatens him. Exhausted, dehydrated, and desperate, he stumbles towards the finish line. Just as the sun sets, he reaches the starting point, collapses on the ground, and dies. Told you it could be a Twilight Zone. And then Tolstoy ends the story with this observation. The servants dug a grave for him about 6 feet long and buried him. That was all the land he really needed. It's a powerful story that speaks of the human heart, that we can fall into the trap of always wanting more, always needing more, that what we have isn't enough. We are to put our trust in God rather than in our money. Now let's go back to that road, and the rich young ruler turns around and leaves sad. It said Jesus loved him, and he said, so go and give away all you have, pick up your cross and follow me. And the rich young ruler leaves sad because he has much wealth. There's Jesus and there's the disciples along the road. And then in verse 23, it says, then Jesus looked around and said to his disciples, how hard is it for those who have riches to enter the kingdom of God? And the disciples were astonished at his words. But Jesus answered again and said to them, children, how hard is it for those who trust in riches to enter the kingdom of God? Now, you may have noticed he asks two different questions. The first question that he asks is, how hard is it for people who have money to enter the kingdom of God? Now, that is a true statement. Money can keep you from the kingdom of God because you could put your trust in money rather than in God. So he asks them the second question when they're astonished. How hard is it for those who put their trust in money to enter the kingdom of God? The answer is that if you're going to put your trust in money, you're not putting your trust in God, and it is impossible for you to enter into heaven if you are putting your trust in money. The word for trust that Jesus uses is related to the word for faith. And I persuaded we are confused about the word faith. Faith does not mean believing something. Faith does not mean confidence in what you believe. You can believe that Jesus died and rose from the dead. You can believe that God created the world. You can believe that he made you and you will have to answer to him one day, and you could still not have faith. Because it's not about what you believe. It's about what you do with what you believe. If you believe all of those things and you walk away from it, the Bible calls that dead faith. Or the Bible calls it demonic faith. Even the demons believe, because the demons believe God exists. The demons believe Jesus rose from the dead. The demons believe that God created the world, but they don't trust in God. And so they are dead in their faith. They believe, but they are dead. And so if you believe all of those things, but you don't trust in God, then you're not walking in faith. This is revealed in Hebrews chapter 11, where you have the hall of faith, where all of these guys that's mentioned, by faith they did this, by faith they did that, by faith they did this. And by faith, each one of them did something. By faith, Abel gave a sacrifice that was more pleasing to God than Cain. It wasn't just by faith Abraham believed God and believed in God. It was by faith he offered a sacrifice. By faith, Noah built a boat. By faith, Abraham left the land that he was raised in and went to a land that God showed him that he had never seen. So in order for you to have faith, you have to have a story. You have to be able to say, by faith, I did this. by faith. When I was 13 years old, I called on the name of the Lord and I surrendered my life to him. And I told him I would do whatever you want me to do. I give up my life and I live for you. That's my story. By faith, you have to have a story. You can't say, by faith, I made it into heaven, but I have never trusted in God. Now, to be clear, what I'm saying so far is you have your wealth as a test. You don't need to give your wealth away. Because even after the teaching last night, when I thought I was really clear, I had people come to me and say, well, should I give everything I have away? And I'm like, you could do that. I don't think you'd be hurt by doing that. But that's not what it's saying. It's saying don't trust in the uncertainty of riches. Don't set your heart upon it. J. Vernon McGee, who taught all the way through the Bible, I listened to him through most of it, was a PhD, an incredibly brilliant man, but he certainly sounded like a country bumpkin when you listen to him. And J. Vernon McGee said this on his commentary on the rich young ruler. The disciples were floored because they'd been raised to read wealth as a badge of God's favor. And I think we have too. When we see somebody wealthy, we think, well, they're a good person. Well, God has blessed them with wealth. Well, it's just not true. Some people, God has wealth has blessed with poverty because they'll live well in their poverty. The lack of money is a test as well as having money is a test. And he goes on to say, and Jesus challenged that idea. He challenged the idea. The disciples thought this rich young ruler must be an extremely good person because he's rich. Churches teach that today. They teach that if you're good and you have faith, you're going to be rich. John Corson, Calvary Chapel pastor, retired. Applegate Christian Fellowship was the name of his church. He wrote a commentary. I think you can pick up his commentary in our bookstore. We've had it there before. He said the rich young ruler owned much, and much owned him. That's what happens with riches. Everything you buy now will take your time. You learn that. It's been said that the best and worst day in a man's life is the time that he buys a boat. The two best days in a man's life. Let me say it right. The two best days in a man's life is the day he buys a boat and sells a boat. The day he gets it, he's like, great. The day he sells it, yes, I'm done with that thing. Because you realize that everything you say yes to, you have to say no to something else. And the more stuff you get, the more time you have to spend dealing with that stuff instead of being free to be able to do what God's called you to do. A.W. Tozer, who is an American pastor who wrote the book called The Pursuit of God. And it's a must read, by the way. I've read it two or three times. I think I said another service three or four, and I thought I need to dial that back a little bit. I've read it two or three times, but it is a must read. It should be on your list of a book to read. The Pursuit of God. And in our day that you can get audiobooks, you can grab them and listen to them. And I do a lot of that while I'm driving now, especially since we have two campuses and I drive back and forth. I can get through some books. But he said in The Pursuit of God, A.W. Tozer, there is within the human heart a tough, fibrous root of fallen life whose nature is to possess, always possess. And I think that Tozer puts his finger on it there. What Tolstoy was trying to get at with his story of the man who's walking off land that he can own. We just want more. How much is enough? More. Yeah, but how much? More. It's always more. It's always more. I think of that with the billionaires that are around today. How many billions is enough? How many trillions will be enough? That fibrous root that Tozer talked about is in every person. It's in us too. Even though we can look and criticize a billionaire, we have it in there. Every person has it. We have to recognize it. Now in verse 25, Jesus says, it is easier for a camel to go through an eye of a needle than for a rich man to enter the kingdom of heaven. Now, because that's impossible, that's the largest animal they were familiar with, a camel. Through the smallest hole they were familiar with, an eye of a needle. And it's impossible to happen. So people have tried to make it, to soften this, to say it's not impossible that a rich man can be saved. It's just hard. And so they tell the story of that in Jerusalem, and you could see this today, some of the gates in Jerusalem, there's a large gate that they close at a certain time at night, and there's a smaller gate that you got to stoop down to go through, but you can still go into the city and out of the city through the small gate. And guides will say, well, this small gate that's here is the eye of the needle. And when Jesus said, for a rich man to enter in the kingdom of heaven is harder than a camel going through the eye of a needle, people would bring their camels in the ancient day, have them get on their knees and crawl through, and it was very difficult to do. And so the disciples were astonished. Let me read you what a theologian, a top-tier theologian, by the way, William Lane said. He's since passed away, but here's what he said about the eye of the needle. There's no solid evidence for a little gate in Jerusalem called the needle's eye. The story shows up centuries later, as in hundreds of years later. Jesus made the saying a flat impossibility, and softening it misses the point. What Lane was saying was, we want to make it easier. We want to go, no, my riches aren't that bad. And so we try to soften it. Now, the disciples are astonished, verse 26. And they were greatly astonished, saying among themselves, who then can be saved? Now, that's the right response to have. Who then can be saved? It is impossible for us to be saved. It is God who must save us. I cannot save myself. When we have wealth, we think, look at what I've achieved. When we don't have wealth, we are closer to the kingdom of God. We can still be prideful and still stay out, but we're a little closer to the kingdom of God. In verse 27, but Jesus looked at them and said, with men it is impossible, but not with God. For with God all things are possible. And I don't miss that when Mary was told that she was going to give birth to the Messiah, she said, how can that be? I have never been with a man. And Gabriel said, with God, all things are possible. Now, some 30 years later, Jesus stands on the road on his way to die and says, with God, all things are possible. With God, even the impossibility of salvation, because our hearts are too dark. God will forgive us and bring us to the place where there is no condemnation. And God's love will be on our lives and can't be separated. David Guzik said in his commentary, you can buy his Bible now, by the way, with his commentary in the bottom. David Guzik, who is a friend, and he comes out for our conferences. David Guzik said, this is the hinge of the whole scene. Salvation is impossible for men, but possible with God. Every saved person is a camel drawn through the eye of a needle. All of us have been folded up and put through that needle. It's impossible for us, but it's possible with God. Now, Peter says in verse 28, then Peter said to him, see, we have left all and followed you. Now, Peter looks at the wealth of the rich young ruler, which is immensely more than his fishing business that he gave up. Now, I want to give him credit. He gave up a fishing business that was providing for his family. It's believed that Peter, James, and John were all partners in this fishing business, and they were cleaning their nets when Jesus showed up and said, follow me. And they left their nets and they followed him. They did the exact opposite the rich young ruler did. But for Peter to compare the immense wealth of the rich young ruler to his fishing business, which, as I said, is significant, but it's not anywhere near as significant as that. But Peter's like, we left it all, Lord. You told him that, and we're following you. What about us? Jesus says in verse 29, so Jesus answered and said, assuredly, I say to you, there will be no one who has left house, that's something, brothers, sisters, father, mother, wife, or children, those are people, or lands, that's something. So we had a mixture of, there's not anybody who has left house or land or family for my sake and for the gospel's, who shall not receive 100-fold now in this time, houses and brothers and sisters and mothers and children and lands with persecutions. So he's honest about that we're going to face difficulties and persecutions, but what we receive is greater than what we gave up, and in the age to come, eternal life. Our lives now are better than what we gave up, even if we gave up lands and family. Now, you can't have 100 times more fathers. You could have 100 times more brothers, because some people have used this to say what Jesus was saying was, you're going to give up your personal family, but you're going to gain a Christian family. I don't think that's what Jesus is saying here. I don't think that's what he's saying. He's saying, look, it is far better for you in this life for you to give up whatever you're trusting in and to trust in God. It's far better for you to be a Christian today in this life and in the world to come, eternal life. In the world to come, everything. You gain it all. You gain everything. That's far better for you. That's what Jesus is saying. And so then in verse 31, he ends this by saying, but many who are first will be last, and the last will be first. Keep it in context. The rich young ruler was first. He was young, he was rich, and he was a ruler. He had everything as a young man. He was first, but he became last. Peter had a fishing business, which would be considered a small, out-of-the-way business compared to the rich young ruler, but he became first by finding God. In essence, it was a blessing that Peter had his small business to give away instead of a large business or of immense wealth, because it could have been harder. He could have said that to Peter. But whatever your position you're in, wherever you're at, may God work in you that you would not want more continually, and you put your trust in God. I want to end with Philippians 11:13, and this is an interesting passage because Philippians 4:13, I want to go 4:11-13, because I want you to get the context, is that great statement, I can do all things through Christ who strengthens me. I've seen people with tattoos of that verse. Either just the reference, Philippians 4:13, or the actual verse itself, I can do all things through Christ who strengthens me. And when we see it that way, we often think, well, I can do anything. I can do great things for God because I can do all things through Christ who strengthens me. But that's not the context. The context is in covetousness. The context is in the very topic we're talking about today, wanting more stuff. Paul was blown away by the Philippians because they had given him a gift, and they were the poorest church in the area. And they had reached deeply into their pockets and given Paul a gift, and he was moved by them. And he said to them, you didn't need to do this, and God will take care of me, but I'm so thankful for your gift. And then in verse 11, he says, not that I speak in regard to need. He says, your gift is good for me, but I'm not going to speak in regard to need. I have learned in whatever state I am in to be content. I know how to be abased, and I know how to abound. Everywhere in all things, I have learned both to be full and to be hungry, both to abound and suffer need. I can do all things through Christ who strengthens me. The real context is in the midst of a struggle for riches, you can overcome it because you can do all things through Christ who strengthens you. Any sin that you are struggling with, you can overcome. You can become that person that puts your trust in God, and that God will transform you and change you, and you will become a new person, that it could be your story. Excuse me. By faith, I did this. It was by the faith of God and the empowerment of God, but by faith, I did this, and to God be the glory for great things he has done. Stand with me and let's pray. Father, thank you for the time that we're able to spend here today going over this passage. And what an amazing passage for us to understand. And we pray that your Spirit would work inside of each one of us, that we might not just push this off to someone else. I'm glad I don't have this problem because I don't have any money. But it may be that we have a love for money, or it may be something else that we're putting our trust in rather than money. But Lord, we want to put our trust in you. And we thank you for this. In the name of Jesus, we pray. Amen. Hi, this is Robert Furrow. It's our prayer and hope that this program has been a blessing to you. If you've never given your life to Jesus Christ, the Bible says that if you receive him, you'll be given the power to become a child of God. And if you invite him into your life today, he will come in with life-changing power. The Bible says that if you believe in him, you will be saved. And if you call on the name of the Lord, that he will answer you. If you haven't invited him into your life, we encourage you to commit yourself to him. Find a Bible-believing church in your community and watch what the Lord does in your life.
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3: Perfect trail and everything is just feeling right, everything's going right. It's those days when you feel amazing. Your relationships are going good. Everything you're saying is interesting. It's just you're flowing in your gifts, and it's almost like you have sunshine in your feet and you just are moving in all of God's gifts that He has for you, and you feel incredible. Do you want to have more days like that? I know I do. Wouldn't we all want to feel like that every day? Feeling amazing, feeling interesting, flowing in God's gift, having our joy full. But you know what? That straight and narrow road isn't always that easy. That's why I called it the straight and narrow road. He didn't call it a perfect road, but He called it a straight road. And that's really getting your eyes on Jesus, seeking Him first in all of you do. But as we know in this day and age, sometimes that can be difficult. And sometimes we get off that road, maybe not even knowing it. But we know when we're off it because we start feeling it. We start feeling maybe a little depressed. We start not feeling ourselves. We start losing our energy. We start feeling like we just aren't connecting. Those are some signs that we know that we're just going down that road. Do you want your joy back? Do you want your energy back? Do you want your peace back? Do you want to be flowing in those amazing gifts God has given you? Yes, you as an individual, you're unique and beautiful. He only created one of you with your own fingerprints to do exactly what He wants you to do today, here and now. Only you, He's called you, He's called me to live in those gifts that He's given us. You have to realize wherever you are on this journey, it's no surprise to the Lord. He knows right where you are, right what you're going through, and loves you just the way you are. So come just the way you are, with everything. Just say thank you, Jesus, that you've had your hand on me the whole time. And that just gets you right back on that straight and narrow path where things in your life start flowing. The joy comes back. The peace comes back. Your relationships are stronger. You're putting God first in everything. And you're being a blessing, therefore, to those around you. And there's nothing better than that. So today, I pray that you will stop, be grateful, know that the Lord knows right where you're at, right now, to use you for great and amazing.

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4: No temptation has overtaken you except such as common to man. Remember Flip Wilson, for those of us in this room, like all three of us? The devil made me do it. That's not true. The devil cannot make you do anything. Temptation is launched against all of us. It's common, it's normal, but God is faithful.
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0: In a world full of noise and negative headlines, influencers, quite frankly, who drag our hearts down, it's easy to get the wrong voices that set the tone for our soul. This message that you're about to hear is titled, Are You Listening? And it's all about stopping long enough to ask yourself, who am I really listening to? Is it the social media feeds? Is it friends? Is it unbelieving family members or news? Or is it the voice of God himself? So God's desire is that his children walk wisely. Boy, we need this more than ever. The first thing is this, tune into God's word and his Holy Spirit. It's the Spirit of God that causes the word to come alive. And the second thing is, glean and learn from godly men and women who have walked this path before us. We can learn from them. Instead of letting bad influencers and peer pressure pull you and I off course, Scripture calls you and I to listen to God's authority, to honor the guardrails, and to walk with Jesus. So let's grab our Bibles and dive into today's message titled, Are You Listening? Let's get at it. God's desire for every one of us, his children, to walk with the wise. One of the great answers to this, and you'll hear this a lot in this study in the book of Proverbs, is to walk with somebody that's got gray hair or no hair. And they've been walking with Jesus. I'm telling you, I said it a few weeks ago, I'll say it again. The young people, when I say young people today, I'm talking about 40-year-olds and under. I know, I'm being generous. I get it. Young people, 40 years of age and younger, you should find someone who's older. That's what we read in 1 and 2 Timothy. That's what we read in Titus, is find someone who's older, who's wise in the Lord. So this church, listen, I mean it. How does a big church get small? This is how. Young people, go up to some older people. First of all, look and see if they're carrying a Bible. That's the first thing. They got a Bible, that's a good start. Go up to them and say, hey, did you hear today's message? I did. Yes, I did. Well, you know what? Maybe we can reconnect next week, pray about it, but I'd like to be able to contact you. You've walked with the Lord for a while. I'd like to exchange phone numbers, and I'm a 40-year-old trying to figure things out. And I'd love to have you be involved in my life. If any old person says to you, I don't want to be involved in your life, you point them out to me. But you know, I have more fathers and more mothers in this church that instruct me and give me the law, and it's beautiful. You'll do well if that happens. Learn how, listen, one of the things that we need in our culture today is to learn how to not reject God's authority. Learn how to not reject his authority. In our culture today, I mentioned the word authority and people get all authority. Listen, friends, yet you have to acknowledge authority because God is the authority. And when parents, listen, mom and dad, when we let our kids run amok, drive the car and take over the home, and they're still in their diapers. It's a scary thought. You know, those kids will grow up with no ability to cope or to adhere to authority. They won't let anyone instruct them or give them the law. But God ordains authority. Moms and dads, they're like gods to the eyes of the little kid. The little kid is learning. The parents say, no. You can't do that because this is what's going to happen. Can't lick the wall socket. Listen, good, no good. Don't stick the fork in the outlet. Okay? But the kid, notice the kid is like this. What are you telling me this for? I want to do my own thing. They don't know what they're doing. They would get themselves killed if it wasn't for us. They don't know what they're doing. They need parents. Well, I believe in being a friend to my child. You're destroying that kid. The kid will never grow up to hold a job or to be pulled over by a police officer when they're speeding or fill in the blank.
1: If you're trying to be their friend, you try to dress like her friends. You try to dress like his friends. You try to talk like their friends because I don't know what's going on with you, but you need your identity with Jesus because you're trying to be their buddy so that you what? That you win them over to what? The parent says, listen, I'm not your buddy. I am your parent. Just like God is our parent in the most divine sense, God has made me, you came into this family because God wanted me to be your dad or your mom, and this is the deal. According to the Bible, I'm to love on you by giving you instruction, and I'm to love on you by giving you the law. And you're going to learn how to live a life with guardrails, and when you're out of here, you know your time here is very, very short. You've come into this family, and on 18, 19 years old, you're going to be gone, and we're going to go sailing, and you're going to have to cope with life. If you love them, you'll prepare them. Dr. James Dobson said that somebody asked him on his program, at what point do we start to let our child go? And Dr. Dobson said, when you bring them home from the hospital, you're preparing them for the big let go. Powerful. Remarkable. For sure. When the scripture says here that they will be, look at verse 9, and they will be graceful ornaments. The word ornament, by the way, is the word wreath, garland, or crown on your head. Wow. That's amazing. So dad's instruction will be like an ornament on your head. And you know, your head contains your brain. A wreath, a garland, a crown. And look at this. What about the law and mom and her input? And chains, the word is necklace. Necklace, the word implies necklace. Technically, it's necklaces of gold and silver. Around where? The neck. But it says, but Jack, it says chains. Yeah, I understand that. It's not chains like what you might be thinking, where my mom won't let me do anything. The word that your mom speaks to you, the word that God wants moms to speak to their kids, it's like ornamental, beautiful, gorgeous gold and silver around the neck. God's word says, I want my law to be around your neck like gold is around somebody else's neck like that. I remember speaking some years ago at the Hawaiian Islands. They had the mayor's prayer gathering. And they asked me to be the speaker. And it was crazy. The hospitality is over the top. But I got to tell you, it was so funny because I'm meeting these people and then the guy from the Air Force, he's there. And then the guy from the city council and this guy's from Maui and this guy's from Kauai. And they put the lay on you and then another lay and a lay and a lay. And I'm like this. And I come up and I'm like this with the Hawaiian lay around my neck. And it smelled fantastic. But let me tell you something. In my mind, right on, because I could only look straight ahead. If I was going to look over here, I'd go like this. The law instruction will cause you to look straight ahead. Didn't Jesus say straight and narrow? Direct is the way that leads to eternal life. Listen, a distracted life, notice this, in our own lives, both naturally and physically, a distracted life gets into trouble without guardrails. Verses 10 to 14 teaches us this. My son, if sinners entice you, there's no one exempt from this. Do not consent. If they say, and notice what they say, hey, come on, let's go do some mischief, man. Let's do some violence. Now you say, well, this is kind of extreme, isn't it? Come with us. Let us lie in wait to shed blood. Excuse me, have you seen the violence that's taking place in our cities? Where people are standing there reading their phone or talking to somebody and somebody comes up and hits them with a baseball bat from behind all over America. Or body slams people now. This is the big deal. Everybody, you better be very situationally aware. When you're in public, no looking down at your device. You better be looking around. Be ready. Why? Here's the Bible, 3,000 years old, telling us there'll be those who will plot to go out and take innocent blood. They love it. They're bloodlust. And they love it. They say things like this: let's swallow them alive like hell, or like Sheol, like those who go down to the pit. We shall find all kinds of precious possessions. In other words, we're going to rob them, and we shall fill our houses with spoil. Looters. Looting. Go take what's not yours and put it in your home. Wow. And then it gets worse. Cast in your lot among us. We shall all have one purse. Are you kidding me? Hey, you can, let's go out and do all this stuff. Oh, by the way, you can trust us. Put your money in our bag. But that's how evil talks. Hey, if you do this, we'll give you that. It all starts with consent. God's word here says in verse 10, don't consent. When somebody says, hey, let's go, I don't know, let's just go, let's go. It's midnight, it's 1 o'clock, let's go driving around. Why? Did your dad tell you this? Nothing good happens after 10? Now you say, that's how I was raised, but everybody said, no, it's midnight. Nothing happens good after midnight. Not in the Marine Corps home I grew up in. It was 10 o'clock. I got to tell you, I thought my parents were nuts until I got older, and then they were very wise. You know, parents get smarter as your kids get older. You know that? Some of you need to think that through for a moment. In 1 Corinthians chapter 10, verse 13, it says, no temptation. This is awesome. No temptation has overtaken you except such as common to man. Remember Flip Wilson, for those of us in this room, like all three of us? The devil made me do it. That's not true. The devil cannot make you do anything. Temptation is launched against all of us. It's common, it's normal. But God is faithful, who will allow you to be tempted, who will not allow you to be tempted beyond what you are able. Please let that sink in. My old girlfriend called me up from high school. She said she wanted to talk. I don't know why, but I met her down at the store. I don't know why. And then we went out and had dinner, and then we crossed the line, and now my wife wants to leave me. I don't know why. Wow. Everybody's going to be tempted, but do not consent. He goes on. You're not going to be tempted beyond what you're able. Watch this. But with the temptation, so whenever a temptation comes, know this. He will also make the way of escape that you may be able to bear it. Therefore, my beloved, flee from idolatry. Are you being tempted? Run. Get out of there. Hear what he's saying. The scriptures tell us that in 1 Corinthians 15:33, do not be deceived. Evil company corrupts good habits, moral decisions. Get away from them. It's interesting because, and I'll just touch on this, one of the most profound depictions of this in the Old Testament. Remember when Moses went up to the mountaintop and Joshua was at the base of the mountain and Aaron is watching over the entire people of Israel? And the people said, we don't know what's happened to Moses. We haven't heard from God in a while. We need a new God. And Aaron is influenced by the people. Instead of Aaron influencing the people influence him. And instead of Aaron saying, knock it off, flee that idolatry way of thinking, stop that, Aaron goes, give me all the gold that you have and I'll throw it into the fire and we'll see what pops out. He caves in, peer pressure. Peer pressure is a great, and it comes, by the way, it comes to all people in all ages. It could be the owner of the company, and they're pressuring you. Yeah, you know, fudge a little bit on this one. We'll catch it up next quarter. Or you don't have to report that. Or it's happy. What's it called? Friday, whatever that thing is. A happy hour. You've got to come because there's a new client in town. And they're tempting you to compromise. Well, there's a new client in town. He loves to drink. Go there and make sure you secure the deal. God says, don't compromise. You can go there and do your job, and he can say, why aren't you drinking? So I don't drink. I'm free from that. What do you mean you're free from that? I can't live without a drink. Yeah, actually, you can if you know Jesus. And you, listen, God will take care of the account. But when we, who've been delivered out of the world, go back into the world and act like the world to win the world. Not good. We're en route to heaven, folks. And we'll never be a witness to anyone if we're just like them. Our pursuit is to be just like Jesus. And then finally, it's walking away from what's bad. Verses 15 to 19. So he says, my son, do not walk in the way with them. Keep your foot from their path. That's great instruction. For their feet run to evil, and they make haste to shed blood. Surely in vain the net is spread in the sight of any bird. That's amazing insight. But they lie in wait for their own, watch this, look, but they lie in wait for their own blood. They're so foolish and bent on evil that they're not even realizing that judgment can fall upon them. That they're the ones who could wind up being destroyed. Verse 18, but they lie in wait for their own blood. They lurk secretly for their own lives. So are the ways of everyone who is greedy for gain. It takes away the life of its owners. The Bible tells us in 1 Timothy that godliness with contentment is great wealth. The world says, you've got to have this, you've got to have the other. Listen, there are believers that get caught up into this. And if this has happened to you, don't condemn yourself, just run from it. And it is this. When a young man says, for me to live out my Christianity, I have to be responsible, of course. And I've got to do these things. Well, if God's leading you. But when he goes down the path where I ask him, so did you ever make that decision? No, I've decided that I'm going to have at least $500,000 in the bank before I make that decision. And how long is that going to take? Well, I'm eating pork and beans right now. It's going to take me a few years. And then what? And then I'll be able to ask someone out and then marry them. Do you want to have a family? Sure do. How old are you? I'm 30. So you're not going to get married unless you have $500,000 in the bank. And you don't know exactly when that's going to happen. But you want to start a family. You do know that if you keep waiting, you're going to wind up being a grandparent to your own kids. Because by the time you get that kind of money, which you probably won't, and you will wake up and your life will be gone, instead of you trusting God, being wise, but trusting God. Christians, I say this trusting that you'll seek God on this. The most successful Christians I know in life, and for those who have been successful in wealth and witness, they will tell you they didn't know what God was doing along the way. Every situation they stepped out, they were praying, they were terrified. There was no way, only God could do this. Friends, there is a way for you and I to be on the road with guardrails of the law and instruction that will steer us clear from the evil temptations that come to our lives, by which we will be a witness in a dark world. We'll be that light. And we'll be led by the Spirit of God. Guess what, folks? Without faith, it's impossible to please the Lord. You're not going to know everything, but he does. He's not going to tell you things deliberately because he asked you to follow him. The Christian life is free because he's promised to take care of us.
0: Friends, listen, God has promised to take care of us. And that's a beautiful thing because we didn't think that up. He actually gave that to us. And we also need to remember this, that you and I are not called to figure out everything. I know that sometimes comes as an insult to us, but we are called to trust and obey God and to listen for His voice in the middle of all the noise of our lives. The first thing we want to do is check the fact that who's influencing us. And the second thing is, we want to make sure that we guard the rails in which you and I live on and stay within God's confined path of life. It really matters. That freedom is spectacular because it's the narrow way, Jesus said, and therein is life. The scripture says, by the way, that evil company corrupts good habits. I think we've all experienced that in our lives. It really matters who you pick to be your friends. And so when temptation comes, we can refuse to give our yes to that when we stand firm on God's word by saying no to it. We don't have to give in. Temptation is there, but we don't have to obey it. And we need to recognize God's voice because He will speak because He cares. So tuning into Him actually means that we walk in His way and to stop looking back or to be negotiating with our old life, which is never a good thing, and fix our eyes clearly upon Him. He'll get us through. So align your choices with His path, and you won't have to worry about getting the answer anywhere else. You just need to stick to what God has said. And that's a decision of obedience that you and I make. And listen, we come to trust in Him because He's faithful. And that way that He leads us is better than anything that you and I could ever script for our own lives. At the end of the day, the real issue isn't whether God is speaking. The real issue is, are you listening? Because trust me, He is speaking. Listen, that's why we're here at Real Life. We want to help you. 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You can also follow us on all the various social media platforms. Friend, until next time, be looking up. Christ is coming. So get ready.
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3: This morning our text is found in the book of Nehemiah chapter 6 verse 15. It declares, so the wall was finished. The work had been accomplished. That which Nehemiah had purposed to do is now done. Going back and putting the story together, Nehemiah was a cupbearer to King Artaxerxes, the Persian king. Nehemiah's brother and some of their friends had just returned from Jerusalem. And Nehemiah was asking them, how are things going in Jerusalem? How is the holy city, the city of God? And they said to Nehemiah, oh, it's really sad. The walls of the city are a rubble. The people have no defenses, and thus they are constantly being harassed by their enemies. And because of the constant harassment, they're just really discouraged, almost ready to quit. And this so concerned Nehemiah that he began to pray and wait upon the Lord with prayer and with fasting. And after about 3 months, as he was carrying the cup of wine to the king said to Nehemiah, how is it that you look so sad? Inasmuch as you're not sick, this must be sorrow of heart. And Nehemiah said that he was afraid because the king had noticed his sad countenance. And so he prayed unto the God of heaven, and he said unto

gave him a proposed date of returning. And the king gave to him the commandment to restore and to rebuild Jerusalem. And so Nehemiah came with a company of men from Persia unto Jerusalem. And for a few days he just sort of surveyed the condition of the city. He at night would go out and survey the walls, the damage that was done. And he came up with a plan of action for the rebuilding of the walls. And then he revealed to the people his commission. He showed to them his papers of authority. He had been made governor over the area by the king of Persia with the authority to restore and to rebuild the walls in the city of Jerusalem. And then he began to give to them their orders, the section of the walls that each of the families were to work on. And they began the job of rebuilding the wall. But as is in every case, whenever a person endeavors to do a work for God, you can expect the enemy to try to hinder that work of God. Whether it be the work of God in your own life as an individual, or you're seeking to do some work for God, you can be sure that Satan is going to try to oppose and to hinder that work of God. And so as he began the work, Satan began his opposition. Now, when God works his work upon this earth, he works through human beings. God uses you, God uses me to accomplish his work and his purposes. Even as God uses man to accomplish his purposes on the earth today, so Satan uses man to accomplish his purposes. And so there are those men who are dedicated to doing the work of God, and there are those men who are dedicated to destroying the work of God, or hindering or opposing the work of God. And the first tact that the enemies who sought to hinder God's work used was that of ridicule. They began to make fun of the effort. Even as when you decided to surrender your life to the Lord, there were those that said, "Oh, so you're going to be one of those now. You're going to be one of those holy Joes. Oh, well, let me feel and see if you started to sprout your wings yet, you know. Where's your halo?" And they begin by ridicule to try to discourage you from committing your life to the Lord. They're trying to hinder that work of God in your life. And the tragedy is that many people have actually turned away from a commitment to Jesus Christ because of mockery and ridicule from others. The mockery and ridicule was answered by Nehemiah by prayer. He just took it to the Lord. And he asked God to give him the strength and the help. So then they decided that they would attack those that were trying to work on the wall, planning these sneak attacks. And so to that, Nehemiah established a plan of defense where part of the people would be watching, armed and ready for battle, while the others would be doing the work. The next form of opposition was the more subtle form. It came from within the ranks. The people, seeing the rubble, having been working now for several days, it didn't look like they had really moved anything yet. There were still these huge piles of rubble. And they began to be discouraged. And they said, "Oh, there's just too much rubble. We just can't do it."

0: And to this, Nehemiah said, look, get your eyes on the Lord, who is strong and who is powerful. And always the answer to discouragement as we're looking at the task and the job and saying, oh, that's too great. We just can't do it. There's just too much. There's no sense of trying. The answer to that is get your eyes on the Lord. As we're looking at the problems will grow as you're watching them. But you get your eyes on the Lord. And when you see your problems in that perspective, they have a way of just disappearing almost when you see them with the divine perspective. And thus, he sought to change the perspective, getting your eyes off your problems, getting your eyes on the Lord. Now, as we move into chapter 5, the next form of opposition also came from within. Within their own ranks. And it was as the result of greed. Those who were in the positions of authority and power began to be greedy. The people were having a difficult time making a living. It was a big task. They had to replant the vineyards, replant the orchards. And when they would plant their crops, as they would come to harvest, the enemies would come in and rip them off. And the walls had been destroyed. They really didn't have any defenses, and it was becoming discouraging. In fact, they couldn't grow enough food to take care of their own family needs, and thus they had to buy food just to survive. But those that did have the money, the leaders, the rulers, they began to take mortgages on the houses, but they began to add exorbitant interest rates so that the people couldn't even keep up with the payments. And then they were threatening to foreclose on the mortgages. And the people were hungry. Their houses were mortgaged to the hilt. They didn't have money to make the mortgage payments. Their taxes were due. And thus they began to sell their own children as slaves in order to get money just to survive. And with really no hope of ever redeeming their children from slavery. Now the result of this, of course, is just discouragement again. What's the use of even trying? What's the use of working? I work to provide for my family, but if I can't do that, if my children have been sold, why is even the purpose of going on? And there was tremendous discouragement. They said, forget it, you know. And so they came to Nehemiah, and when Nehemiah heard of the exorbitant interest rates that the leaders were charging the people and had bought their children into slavery, he called them together and he gave them a real sound rebuke. He said, what you're doing is not right. And he demanded that they give them back their houses and their fields, and that they give them back their children, and that they cancel the debts that they had, that they share with the people. There is always that tragedy, and it is always a hindrance to the work of God when those who are the leaders, and in this case in Nehemiah, it was actually the priests who were the chief in this transgression. When those leaders begin to take advantage of their position and of their authority, and they begin to use it to oppress the poor. I have a hard time with anybody who seeks to make a living off of the troubles and the problems of others. That is an exorbitant, lavish living. I have a hard time with surgeons who charge $15,000 for a 2-hour operation. They take advantage because the person has to have the operation, and so they gouge them. And they are getting rich off of someone else's problem, sickness. With attorneys who charge exorbitant fees because you're in trouble, And they take advantage of the fact that you're in trouble and you need help desperately to really gouge you and to make themselves rich. I have a problem with religious leaders who beg people to send them money to go to the bank and borrow money, and then who live exorbitant, luxurious types of lifestyles. It is a hindrance always to the work of God. When people are willing to take advantage of others, when people are willing to live in some kind of opulent luxury while others around them are suffering, that is always a hindrance to the work of God. And Nehemiah said, cut off this mortgaging and buying of children. Give back to the people. And then he established the example. As the governor, he had the right to collect taxes and to support himself, but he paid his own way. He didn't take anything from the people, but he paid his own way. Though he was the one guiding and directing the work, he refused to take pay for it, but just paid his own way, set for them the right kind of an example. Next, in chapter 6, we find these henchmen, Sanballat and Tobiah and Geshem, and the rest of the enemies, when they heard that the walls were built, however, the gates were not yet set up, that they sent messages to him and said, come, let's meet together in one of the villages of the plain of Ono, in order that we might talk about what's going on here. They called for a conference. And I think one of the greatest hindrances many times to the work of God are conferences. Let's have a committee meeting. Let's study the problem. There are those people that are always devising some excuse for a conference. There are always those who like to talk about the situation, talk about the problem, and propose solutions. And then you have those that are out doing it. Those that are out there, you know, building the wall and doing the work. And then those that would like to just talk about the work. Talk about what needs to be done or what should be done. And Nehemiah said, hey, fellas, sorry. I'm too busy doing the work. I can't come to your conference. And so then they began that old business that we've all heard. Well, people are talking. Everybody is saying, you know, oh man, don't they get you with that? That everybody is, you know, discouraged. Everybody is this. And you try and find out, well, everybody, who's everybody? Who are the people that are talking? Well, everybody's talking. You know, well, who's everybody? You know, and you never can pin them down, but, you know, they always speak with those generalized terms. People are saying that as soon as you get that wall built, you're planning to rebel against the king of Persia. That you've hired prophets to go around in the city of Jerusalem saying, look, we have a king. Let's make Nehemiah the king. And as soon as the walls are built, you're going to rebel and set yourself up as a king. And this is what people are saying. And Geshemu says it's true. Whoever Geshemu was. And letters are going to be sent to the king of Persia telling him this. So you better come down and talk to us about this. You better come down and get this issue squared away, because this is the report that's going to go to the king unless you come and get this cleared up. Again, seeking to detract Nehemiah from the work to get him to begin to defend himself. Making these kinds of rash and false accusations, allegations, with the hope of getting him to say, that's not so, you know, and coming down, let's settle this right now. And get, you know, and it, what it does is take you away from the work of God. Satan oftentimes uses slander, vicious gossip, to get a person deterred from his vision, from the work God's called him to do. And God has not called me to defend myself. He has declared that he would be my defense. He said, no weapon formed against you will prosper. This is the heritage of the children of the Lord. And so when they tell me these things that I'm supposed to have said or done, I usually just laugh, because it's almost humorous, the things that I'm supposed to have been guilty of, or things I'm supposed to have done, or places I'm supposed to have been. I have found out that the Lord defends his children, and that if I seek to defend myself, the Lord will let me. But if I just turn it over to him, he'll defend me. And I would rather have him defending me, and I just stick to the task that God's called me to do. And that's just to teach the word and continue plugging along, just teaching his word, and let him take care of everyone is saying or people are saying or whatever. And just leave that with the Lord. That's what Nehemiah did. He sent back and said, that's a bunch of rot. No such thing is happening. You know, and he didn't get drawn away from the job to go out and to defend himself. Then the final ploy is that these enemies of the work of God hired some people to come in the super spiritual kind of, you know, thus saith the Lord. And they're going to come in now and give prophecies. Thus saith the Lord. You better go into the temple at night and close the doors and lock yourself in, because there will be assassination attempts against you. And thus saith the Lord, seek refuge within the temple. Nehemiah said, I perceived that it was not of the Lord. Why? Because they were telling him to do something that was actually unlawful to do. Only the priests were allowed to go within the temple itself. And they are saying, thus saith the Lord, you go in the temple to protect yourself from the assassination attempts. And he said, I perceived it was not the Lord, but they had been hired by these fellows to get me to fear and to take unscriptural actions, you know, because of fear. How Satan loves to inspire fear in your heart, to get you to take rash moves because of fear, hindering then the work of God, making you unqualified for the work of God. And he said, how can I, such a one as I, seek safety within the temple? No way. And he just continued, he said, the building, and then we come to verse 15. And so the wall was finished. In spite of all of the obstacles, in spite of all of the hindrances, the work was accomplished that God had called him to do. A joyous, glorious day when you come to that fulfillment of what God has called, the task that God has chosen you to perform. When you come to the day when that is fulfilled, what a blessed day it is. But it wasn't easy. There were obstacles to be overcome. There were hindrances to be shoved aside. It was only accomplished through prayer and through perspective and through diligence. And thus is our work for God accomplished, through prayer, through perspective, and through diligence, not allowing the enemy to deter us, but to keep steadfast, unmovable, always abounding in the work of the Lord. And thus may your life be, as we take up those tasks to which God has called us. May we be faithful. May we keep our eyes steadfast upon Him, as in Hebrews it said, running with patience the race that is set before us, as we look unto Jesus, the author and the finisher of our faith. Keeping our eyes upon Him, not being sidetracked, we also will experience the joy of that day when we can say, and the wall was finished. I have fought a good fight. I have finished the course. And I have kept the faith. Shall we pray? Thank you, Father, for the privilege of serving you. Thank you for the work that you've commanded us to accomplish. And as we give ourselves to do your work, help us, Lord. As we face the obstacles that the enemy places in the path, help us, Lord, to keep our eyes upon you. And through prayer, may we receive your continued guidance and strength until the task is accomplished. For your glory, Lord, in Jesus' name, amen. Shall we stand? The scripture says, be not weary in well-doing, for in due season you will reap if you faint not. Fainting is always the result of looking at my own strength and resources and realizing I just don't have it. But my strength and my sufficiency, Paul said, is of Christ. He talked about his ministry, the problems, the myriad problems that were involved in the ministry. And he said, and who is sufficient for these things? But then he responded to his own question and said, but our sufficiency is not of ourselves. Our sufficiency is of Christ. The enemy would have you look at the situation, the problems and all, and say, and just who do you think you are that you can handle that? And you're prone to say, and who is sufficient for these things? Can't do it. But our sufficiency is not of ourselves. Our sufficiency is of Christ. And He is the all-sufficient one. Trust in Him. Maybe you've left off building the wall. Maybe you've been discouraged. Or maybe you've been sidetracked. The enemy has you off on a detour someplace. Time to get back on the path. Time to get back to the work. Until we see the wall finished. May the Lord be with you and bless you and keep His hand upon your life and guide you this week in Jesus' name. The Lord bless thee.
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5: Matthew 1, verse 21. And she shall bring forth a son, and thou shalt call his name Jesus. Now watch this. For he shall save his people from their sin. Call his name Jehovah Saves, because he will save his people from their sins. Jesus is wonderful. Can you say amen to that? Friend, he's wonderful in his birth. Wonderful in his life. Wonderful in his miracles. Wonderful in his teaching. Wonderful in his death. Wonderful in his resurrection. Wonderful in his ascension. And oh, what wonder of wonders when Jesus comes again.
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5: Today I want to speak to you about the wonderful name of Jesus. Look in Isaiah chapter 9 and verse 6. For unto us a child is born, unto us a son is given, and the government shall be upon his shoulder. And his name shall be called Wonderful, Counselor, the Mighty God, the Everlasting Father, the Prince of Peace. Now, his name is Wonderful. And the three things I want us to learn about his wonderful name and personage this morning. First of all, I want us to learn what I'm going to call his supernatural nature. Now, he's just not the peasant from Galilee. He is God in human flesh. Look again in chapter 9 and verse 6. For unto us a child is born, unto us a son is given, and the government shall be upon his shoulder, and his name shall be called Wonderful Counselor. Now don't miss this, the Mighty God. Christmas morning, God sent a package to earth, and it was deity wrapped up in human flesh, in humanity. And that son who lay in the manger that Christmas morning was the great eternal uncreated God. Put in your margin, John chapter 1, and look, if you will, in verses 1 through 3. In the beginning was the Word, and the Word was with God. Now listen to this, and the Word was God. The Word was God. The same was in the beginning with God. All things were made by Him, and without Him, nothing was made. Without Jesus. In the beginning was the Word. This baby did not have his beginning in Bethlehem. Jesus always has been and always will be. Now listen, Jesus is fully God. Say fully. Fully God. He's not part God. He is fully God. He is the Word. What is a word? A word is an expression of an invisible thought. Jesus Christ is the visible expression of the invisible God. He is God speaking to us in human flesh. Now, Jesus is God. He is called here in Isaiah chapter 9 and verse 6, the Mighty God. The Mighty God, the Son that was born, is called the Mighty God. There are the scriptures that teach the same thing. Hebrews 1 verse 8, But unto the Son he saith, Thy throne, O God, is forever and ever. Now when somebody knocks on your door and claims to be a witness of Jehovah, you find out if they believe that Jesus Christ is God of very God, the mighty God, the Word, the eternal Word that was God and with God, made flesh. Jesus is fully God. That's the reason in John chapter 20 and verse 28, when Thomas saw the nail prints in his hand and the scar in his side and realized that he had been raised from the dead, fell on his face and said, My Lord and my God. I'm telling you, if Jesus Christ is not Lord and God, then that was blasphemous. And it was wrong for Jesus Christ to allow it. Now you see, the majesty of his birth, he's God. But think with me for a moment about the mystery of his humanity. Now, Jesus is the Word. The Word speaks of God. But that Word was translated into flesh. John Phillips, a great Bible teacher, said this, and I copied it down. The great mystery of the manger is that God should be able to translate deity into humanity without either discarding the deity or distorting the humanity. There was never another like the Lord Jesus. He was the God-man. Not all God and no man. Not all man and no God. Not half man and half God. He was the God-man. Fully God and fully man. That little baby lying in the straw was the great eternal God of Genesis 1, where it says, In the beginning was the God created the heavens and the earth. Because the Bible says, without Jesus, nothing was made. Now, I've talked about his supernatural nature, God in human flesh. Let me move on to the second point. Not only is he God in human nature, a supernatural nature, but I want you to notice his sovereign nobility. This one who was God in human flesh is born a king. Look again, if you will, in verse Isaiah chapter 9 and verse 6. For unto us a child is born, unto us a son is given. Now watch this. And the government shall be upon his shoulder. That means he is a king. Go on down into verse 7. Of the increase of his government and peace, there shall be no end. Upon the throne of David and upon his kingdom, in order to establish it, to order it, and to establish it with judgment and with justice from henceforth, even forever. And then he says, the zeal of the Lord of hosts will perform this. Now, once you see his majesty, then you can understand his nobility. Jesus Christ is born king. I tell you what, you can't vote him in and you can't impeach him. He is King of kings and Lord of lords. Now, the Bible says that the zeal of the Lord of hosts is going to establish this government. Don't get the idea that Jesus is ruling and reigning on earth now. He is not. He is despised and rejected of men, a man of sorrows. Jesus is cast aside just as he was born in a stable so long ago. This world has no real room for the Lord Jesus Christ, but he is King of kings. People say, well, have you made Jesus Lord? You're too late for that, friend. He is Lord. He has been Lord, always has been Lord. God the Father has called him Lord. And if you don't understand the cradle and the cross and the crown, you do not understand Christmas. He is Lord. That's his sovereign nobility. But let me close the message this morning, not immediately, but the third point. I want you to see not only his sovereign nobility, but I want you to see his saving name. That's the third thing I want you to look at. His name is wonderful. Now, the name of the Lord Jesus Christ is wonderful. What's in the name of Jesus? Well, first of all, there is wonder in that name. Wonder in that name. The name Jesus is a compound name. It literally means Jehovah saves. He was God who came to save. And his name was from heaven. Matthew 1 verse 21. Thou, and she shall bring forth a son, and thou shalt call his name Jesus. Now watch this. For he shall save his people from their sin. Call his name Jehovah Saves, because he will save his people from their sins. Jesus is wonderful. Can you say amen to that? Friend, he's wonderful in his birth. Wonderful in his life. Wonderful in his miracles. Wonderful in his teaching. Wonderful in his death. Wonderful in his resurrection. Wonderful in his ascension. And oh, what wonder of wonders when Jesus comes again. There is wonder in that name. Number two, there is wisdom in that name, because he's also called Counselor. Do you need wisdom? Friend, when you have the Lord Jesus Christ, he will be made unto you wisdom. This world thinks it's so wise. Where has 6,000 years of human wisdom brought us? To the very brink of destruction. But there is wisdom in the Lord Jesus Christ and in his name. Colossians 2 verse 3, it speaks of Jesus, in whom are hid all the treasures of wisdom and knowledge. How great to have Jesus in your heart to guide you. Wonder in that name. There is wisdom in that name. And friend, there is wealth in that name. He is the mighty God. Jesus is the mighty God. Again, I remind you that he made it all. When Jesus spoke, billions of suns came into existence. Oceans dripped from his fingertips. Have you ever thought about the strength of our God, his creation? I was reading something interesting. If you were to take one drop of water, and turn all of the molecules into that one drop of water, into grains of sand, it would be enough to build a superhighway a half mile wide and 2 feet thick from New York to San Francisco. That's the molecules in one drop of water. And then you think of what our Lord Jesus Christ did with billions and billions of suns and stars. It all belongs to Jesus. Friend, there is wonder in that name. There's wisdom in that name. There is wealth in that name. And there is worship in that name, because he's called the Everlasting Father. Now the Bible says we're to worship God and him only. And if Jesus is not the Everlasting Father, he's not worthy of worship. Do you understand that? If Jesus is not God and he is worshiped, that is the ultimate in blasphemy. For others to do it and for him to allow it. In the book of the Revelation, the Apostle John saw a mighty angel, and the angel was so glorious, John fell on his face to worship him. And the angel said, "Look, get up off your face. Worship God and him only." That is, John, if you don't get up, you're going to be in trouble for worshiping me, and I'll be in trouble for allowing it. No, listen, there is worship in that name. He is the mighty God. Do you believe that? I hope you do. When you worship Jesus, you're worshiping Almighty God. And I want to tell you also, there is welfare in that name. His name is Prince of Peace. Now, do you want peace? You'll never have it apart from the Lord Jesus Christ. He is the key to peace. He is the key to peace in one's heart. He is the key to domestic peace, international peace, everlasting peace, and there can never be any peace apart from the Prince of Peace. Now, the ultimate peace is coming when Jesus comes to rule and to reign. That's the reason we need to pray for the peace of Jerusalem. There'll be no peace in the Middle East until Jesus comes and establishes His throne there. But you can have that peace in your heart. Romans 5 verse 1 says, therefore being justified by faith, we have peace with God through our Lord Jesus Christ. And the Bible says in Philippians 4 verse 7, and the peace of God, which passeth all understanding, shall keep your hearts and minds through Christ Jesus. May I ask you a personal question? Now answer it sincerely. Do you have peace in your heart? Peace like a river from a higher source, flowing constantly. I was speaking to a man to witness to him. He had retired recently, and he was standing in front of his house. I knew the man needed Jesus. I tried to witness to him. He said, I'm fine, just like I am. He said, I'm healthy. He said, you see that house? It's paid for. He said, I have a wife in there. I have everything I need. I said, sir, may I ask you a question, and would you answer it totally, honestly, please? He looked, no, I said, really, seriously. Will you answer this question honestly? He said, yes, okay, I will. I said, sir, do you have peace in your heart? He kind of muttered a little bit. He said, well, I'll tell you, I'm well fixed. I said, I didn't ask you that. Now, you said you'd be honest. Tell me, do you have peace in your heart? And his chin started to quiver. He said, no, I don't. How did you know that I didn't? And I showed him in the Word of God where the Bible says, there is no peace, saith my God, to the wicked. I don't care what you have, friend. If you don't have Jesus, you don't have peace. He is the Prince of Peace. There's welfare in that name. Has anybody ever left you anything in a will? Oh, Jesus has. Jesus said, my peace give I unto you. My peace leave I with you. I give it, I leave it. It's your legacy. It's given to you. Jesus left his body to Joseph of Arimathea to bury it. Jesus left his mother to the Apostle John to take care of her. Jesus left his spirit, or yielded his spirit back to God. But he left you peace. And that is a legacy that no lawyer can break and no judge can annul. It is peace that passes understanding. I'm telling you, there is welfare in that name. Jesus gives you peace. Thank God for this wonderful, wonderful name. Now, I ask you this question. Do you have that peace? Do you? A woman was dying, and some people came to her. They knew she was dying. They thought maybe she didn't know she was dying because she seemed so nonchalant about it. And they said to her, friend, do you know you're dying? She, with a sweet look on her face, said, yes, I know I'm dying. And they said, well, have you made peace with God? She shook her head and said, no. And they thought maybe she didn't understand. They said, do you know you're dying? She said, yes, I know I'm dying. Well, have you made peace with God? She said, no. She said, I am resting in the peace that Jesus Christ has made for me. She knew. She knew that He is the Prince of Peace. Let me just wrap this up and tell you what happened to me this week. Tell you how foolish your pastor is. I drove my car off the road across a field because I thought there was a persimmon tree out there that I'd seen before.
7: I said to myself, this is the time for a ripe persimmon, and I'd like one. And so I drove my automobile off the road. And I looked up there, and there were no persimmons in the tree. So when I started to move again, my tires just went zzz. So I thought, well, I better be careful here. I might get stuck. So I just began to try to ease it out, but it didn't move. It got down deeper and deeper. I got out and I said, I'm going to have to dig out of here. And I found an old board and tried to dig out. Got in the car. That didn't work. Looked out in the woods and I found a piece of carpet. I thought, well, if I could put that under my wheels, maybe I could get out. That didn't work. So I said, I'll just rock it back and forth, back and forth, deeper and deeper. And folks, I was stuck. And I felt so silly, so foolish. I was hoping two things. Number one, that nobody would see me. And number two, that somebody would see me. And so I'm out there. And I did. And I really prayed this prayer. I said, Lord, there's nothing too small for you. I'm stuck. I don't know how I'm going to get out. Lord, please send somebody to help me. Now, friend, I'm not exaggerating the story. In probably less than a minute, maybe 2 or 3 minutes, a man stopped, looked out there, drove out to where I was. He had a truck, four-wheel truck. And I said, look, I'm stuck. He said, no, don't worry about it. He said, I've got a hook. Let's put this on your car. And he said, I've got a cable. Let's hook it to my car. And he said, I'll pull you out. And he pulled me out. And he said, now drive carefully. And I did. When I got home, that car was covered with mud. And I had to get out and take a hose and hose all the mud off. And I got to thinking about that. That's the way so many people are. They're looking for the things of this world, a persimmon as it is, and they get stuck. They get mired in sin. But they say, oh, I can take care of this. I can just ease my way out. But the more they struggle, the deeper they sink. And then there comes one whose name is Jesus, the virgin-born Son of God, who sees us in our predicament. By the way, that man saw me before I saw him. He came to me before I asked him. He came to say, I want to help you. I can. At that time, I had a decision. I could have said, no, I'll handle this myself. Mired in mud and getting deeper all the time. Or I could have said, which I did say, sir, thank you. Please help me. I need help. And he hooked himself onto my car and pulled me out of the mud, set my feet upon a rock, and got me going. Now, look, I was covered in mud, and I needed to be cleaned up, but I couldn't clean up until I got out. Let me tell you, that's what salvation is. Our Lord Jesus sees us struggling and getting deeper and deeper and deeper, and he sees us, and he comes to us, and he lifts us, and he saves us. He puts our feet on solid ground. And then we spend some time getting the mud off. That's what it's all about. There is a Savior who came to this world. His name is Jesus. And friend, if you're mired down, he wants to come to you and pull you out. Would you bow your heads in prayer? Heads are bowed and eyes are closed. Thank God for the wonderful Savior. There's wonder in his name. There's worship in his name. There is welfare in His name. Would you say, Lord Jesus, I need You. I'm kind of like the pastor was. I'm stuck in the mud. Lord, I've tried to get out. It just seems like I get deeper. Lord, help me. Rescue me. Lift me out. Lord Jesus. Pray a prayer like this. Oh God, I'm a sinner. And I'm lost. And I need to be saved. And I can't save myself. Jesus, You came to me. You promised to save me if I would trust You. I do trust You right now with all of my heart. Come into my heart. Forgive my sin and save me. Pray that, friend. Pray it. Don't just think the words. Pray it from your heart. Save me, Lord Jesus. Did you ask Him? Then thank Him for saving you. Thank Him for doing it. And pray this way, Lord, thank You for saving me. Now help me not to be ashamed of You. But help me, dear Lord, to make it open and plain that I love You. In Your holy name I pray. Amen. Now, friend, let me speak a word to you personally. I rejoice with these in the worship center who have given their hearts to Jesus Christ, and maybe you have prayed with them and asked Christ into your heart. If you've not, please do it. And have the best Christmas ever, because Jesus Christ is now your Lord and Savior. And if you do it, write to us and let us know, and we'll send you some literature to help you to get started in your Christian life.
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5: Welcome to Brad Dacus Live. I'm Brad Dacus, president and founder of the Pacific Justice Institute. Without question, we see gender confusion, or transgenderism, if you will, invading our nation and in parts of the world, tearing up and destroying the lives of individuals, of families. It's almost become an epidemic. Well, we're going to talk about that today. We have some very good news on this program about this latest epidemic that is going to give you some peace, if you will, as we address this topic and do so constructively with the facts, the information. It's going to be very, very empowering. And to help us do that empowerment today, we have with us none other than Joe Dallas. You've been on the show before. You've even guest hosted for me.
6: Yeah.
5: Joe, I appreciate you. And you've got a background dealing with same-sex attraction. You've been counseling in that. You have a powerful testimony of your own that you've shared before on the show. But you also have addressed people with, or dealing with transgenderism, we'll say gender confusion.
6: Right.
5: And have actually engaged in gender distortion.
6: Mm-hmm.
5: So when they say, oh, I'm transgendered, well, no, you've distorted your gender.
6: Yeah.
5: You can't change your gender, right?
6: Yeah. No, you can't. We are male or we are female, period. End of story. Now, if we wish to identify as something other than what we are, we can do that. So when somebody tells me, yeah, I'm biologically male, but I identify as female, yeah, I believe him. But if he says, I am female, no, I don't believe him.
5: Right.
6: But I think that basically we've somehow gotten a widespread, as you said, epidemic of the belief that you actually can determine what reality is based on either your wish or your feeling. And that may be one of the most dangerous things about the pro-transgender movement is not only the sexual identity issue, but the concept of having the power to say, if I say it, it's real. And not only is it real, but you darn well better go along with me or there's going to be hell to pay. That's a very scary precedent that was being set there.
5: I know we at Pacific Justice Institute have had cases dealing with this issue.
6: Mm-hmm.
5: We had one, for example, up in Michigan. It was an elderly woman. She worked for a blood bank, medical institution. And a man, it was a biological man, decided he was going to identify as a female.
6: Mm-hmm.
5: And she was told, okay, you need to say she and her, referring to this man.
6: Mm-hmm.
5: You need to use the new name, the new female name. And she said, look, I can't do that because to me that is blasphemy against the Creator.
6: Right. Perfectly put.
5: My God, I cannot do blasphemy against my Creator because of my religious beliefs. Now, I can avoid using pronouns altogether.
6: Right.
5: I can avoid using their first name. I'll refer to them by their last name. I can do that. I'm willing to do that. And they said, no, you're fired.
6: Mm-hmm.
5: So there was no effort at all to reasonably accommodate this woman who loved the Lord, who was friendly, and didn't have a spiteful bone in her body.
6: Mm-hmm.
5: And there was no attempt to accommodate her as required by Title VII. Title VII requires employers to reasonably accommodate the sincerely held religious beliefs of their employees, absent a substantial burden on them to do so.
6: Right.
5: So we took on the case. We're representing her, and we take on these cases all across the country. But it goes back to what you said is, you know, she could acknowledge, yes, I understand you feel that way.
6: Yeah.
5: But she did not want to say, but this, yeah, I'll play along.
6: Right.
5: Because respect and tolerance goes both ways. One way, tolerance is really tyranny, isn't it?
6: Yeah, and in fact, those are the three words I refer to the most often. Tolerance, respect, and the third, alignment. Tolerance, absolutely. I mean, I live in a world with Christian and non-Christian people, many different worldviews. I don't believe there are many different truths. I believe there's only one. But I also recognize people have free will. I absolutely will be tolerant of people with different views or who live in ways contrary to what I would live. I will respect them. I will show respect and courtesy and politeness whether I agree with them or not. But when they ask me to align, Brad, they're asking too much. Alignment means I will align with

0: And of course, Jesus said, if you're going to be afraid of anybody, be afraid of God, you see.
1: Yeah.
0: But I think, just like you said, we don't have to be at odds with people. We don't have to use a pronoun at all.
1: Yeah.
0: So if a man told me I want to identify with, as a woman, I would say, I will simply say, hi, how are you doing? I will say, hello, friend, or what have you. I'm not going to impose on you my conviction that you are a male, but I will not align with you in your conviction that you're a female. Can we respect each other enough to do that?
1: And I like the word respect, because what I've advised people to say is, you know, when talking to someone who is transgender or has a different, you know, sexual orientation, lifestyle, if you will, to say, look, I want you.
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3: No temptation has overtaken you except such as common to man. Remember Flip Wilson, for those of us in this room, like all three of us? The devil made me do it. That's not true. The devil cannot make you do anything. Temptation is launched against all of us. It's common, it's normal, but God is faithful.
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In a world full of noise and negative headlines, influencers, quite frankly, who drag our hearts down, it's easy to get the wrong voices that set the tone for our soul. This message that you're about to hear is titled, Are You Listening? And it's all about stopping long enough to ask yourself, who am I really listening to? Is it the social media feeds? Is it friends? Is it unbelieving family members or news? Or is it the voice of God himself? So God's desire is that his children walk wisely. And boy, we need this more than ever. The first thing is this, tune into God's word and his Holy Spirit. It's the Spirit of God that causes the word to come alive. And the second thing is, glean and learn from godly men and women who have walked this path before us. We can learn from them. Instead of letting bad influencers and peer pressure pull you and I off course, Scripture calls you and I to listen to God's authority, to honor the guardrails, and to walk with Jesus. So let's grab our Bibles and dive into today's message titled, Are You Listening? Let's get at it. God's desire for every one of us, his children, to walk with the wise. One of the great answers to this, and you'll hear this a lot in this study in the book of Proverbs, is to walk with somebody.

0: somebody that's got gray hair or no hair, and they've been walking with Jesus. I'm telling you, I said it a few weeks ago, I'll say it again. The young people, when I say young people today, I'm talking about 40-year-olds and under. I know, I'm being generous. I get it. Young people, 40 years of age and younger, you should find someone who's older. That's what we read in 1 and 2 Timothy. That's what we read in Titus. Is find someone who's older, who's wise in the Lord. So this church, listen, I mean it. How does a big church get small? This is how. Young people, go up to some older people. First of all, look and see if they're carrying a Bible. That's the first thing. They got a Bible, that's a good start. Go up to them and say, hey, did you hear today's message? I did. Yes, I did. Well, you know what? Maybe we can reconnect next week, pray about it, but I'd like to be able to contact you. You've walked with the Lord for a while. I'd like to exchange phone numbers, and I'm a 40-year-old trying to figure things out. And I'd love to have you be involved in my life. If any old person says to you, I don't want to be involved in your life, you point them out to me. But you know, I have more fathers and more mothers in this church that instruct me and give me the law, and it's beautiful. You'll do well if that happens. Learn how, listen, one of the things that we need in our culture today is to learn how to not reject God's authority. Learn how to not reject his authority. In our culture today, I mentioned the word authority and people get all authority. Listen, friends, yet you have to acknowledge authority because God is the authority. And when parents, listen, mom and dad, when we let our kids run amok, drive the car and take over the home, and they're still in their diapers, it's a scary thought. You know, those kids will grow up with no ability to cope or to adhere to authority. They won't let anyone instruct them or give them the law. But God ordains authority. Moms and dads, they're like gods to the eyes of the little kid. The little kid is learning. The parents say, no, you can't do that because this is what's going to happen. Can't lick the wall socket. This isn't good. No good. Don't stick the fork in the outlet. Okay? But the kid, notice the kid is like this. What are you telling me this for? I want to do my own thing. They don't know what they're doing. They would get themselves killed if it wasn't for us. They don't know what they're doing. They need parents. Well, I believe in being a friend to my child. You're destroying that kid. The kid will never grow up to hold a job or to be pulled over by a police officer when they're speeding or fill in the blank if you're trying to be their friend. You try to dress like her friends. You try to dress like his friends. You try to talk like their friends because I don't know what's going on with you, but you need your identity with Jesus because you're trying to be their buddy so that you win them over to what? The parent says, I'm not your buddy. I am your parent. Just like God is our parent in the most divine sense, God has made me, you came into this family because God wanted me to be your dad or your mom, and this is the deal. According to the Bible, I'm to love on you by giving you instruction, and I'm to love on you by giving you the law. And you're going to learn how to live a life with guardrails, and when you're out of here, you know your time here is very, very short. You've come into this family, and on 18, 19 years old, you're going to be gone. And we're going to go sailing. And you're going to have to cope with life. If you love them, you'll prepare them. Dr. James Dobson said that somebody asked him on his program, at what point do we start to let our child go? And Dr. Dobson said, when you bring them home from the hospital, you're preparing them for the big let go. Powerful. Remarkable. For sure. When the scripture says here that they will be, look at verse 9, and they will be graceful ornaments. The word ornament, by the way, is the word wreath, garland, or crown on your head. Wow, that's amazing. So dad's instruction will be like an ornament on your head. And you know, your head contains your brain. A wreath, a garland, a crown. And look at this. What about the law and mom and her input? And chains, the word is necklace. Necklace, the word implies necklace. Technically, it's necklaces of gold and silver. Around where? The neck. But it says, but Jack, it says chains. Yeah, I understand that. It's not chains like what you might be thinking, where my mom won't let me do anything. The word that your mom speaks to you, the word that God wants moms to speak to their kids, it's like ornamental, beautiful, gorgeous, gold and silver around the neck. God's word says, I want my law to be around your neck like gold is around somebody else's neck like that. I remember speaking some years ago at the Hawaiian Islands. They had the prayer, the mayor's prayer gathering. And they asked me to be the speaker. And it was crazy. The hospitality is over the top. But I got to tell you, it was so funny because I'm meeting these people and then the guy from the Air Force, he's there. And then the guy from the city council and this guy's from Maui and this guy's from Kauai. And they put the lei on you and then another lei and a lei and a lei. And I'm like this. And I come up and I'm like this with the Hawaiian lei around my neck. And it smelled fantastic. But let me tell you something. In my mind, right on, because I could only look straight ahead. If I was going to look over here, I'd go like this. The law instruction will cause you to look straight ahead. Didn't Jesus say straight and narrow? Direct is the way that leads to eternal life. Listen, a distracted life, notice this, in our own lives, both naturally and physically, a distracted life gets into trouble without guardrails. Verses 10 to 14 teaches us this. My son, if sinners entice you, there's no one exempt from this. Do not consent. If they say, and notice what they say. Hey, come on. Let's go do some mischief, man. Let's do some violence. Now you say, well, this is kind of extreme, isn't it? Come with us. Let us lie in wait to shed blood. Excuse me. Have you seen the violence that's taking place in our cities? Where people are standing there reading their phone or talking to somebody and somebody comes up and hits them with a baseball bat from behind all over America. Or body slams people now. This is the big deal. Everybody, you better be very situationally aware. When you're in public, no looking down at your device. You better be looking around. Be ready. Why? Here's the Bible, 3,000 years old, telling us there'll be those who will plot to go out and take innocent blood. They love it. They're bloodlust. And they love it. They say things like this. Let's swallow them alive like hell or like Sheol, like those who go down to the pit. We shall find all kinds of precious possessions. In other words, we're going to rob them and we shall fill our houses with spoil. Looters. Looting. Go take what's not yours and put it in your home. Wow. And then it gets worse. Cast in your lot among us. We shall all have one purse. Are you kidding me? Hey, you can, let's go out and do all this stuff. Oh, by the way, you can trust us. Put your money in our bag. But that's how evil talks. Hey, if you do this, we'll give you that. It all starts with consent. God's word here says in verse 10, don't consent. When somebody says, hey, let's go, I don't know, let's just go, let's go, it's midnight, it's 1 o'clock, let's go driving around. Why? Did your dad tell you this? Nothing good happens after 10? Now you say, that's how I was raised, but everybody said, no, it's midnight. Nothing happens good after midnight. Not in the Marine Corps home I grew up in. It was 10 o'clock. I got to tell you, I thought my parents were nuts. Until I got older, and then they were very wise. You know, parents get smarter as your kids get older. You know that? Some of you need to think that through for a moment. In 1 Corinthians chapter 10, verse 13, it says, no temptation. This is awesome. No temptation has overtaken you except such as common to man. Remember Flip Wilson, for those of us in this room, like all three of us? The devil made me do it. That's not true. The devil cannot make you do anything. Temptation is launched against all of us. It's common, it's normal. But God is faithful, who will allow you to be tempted, who will not allow you to be tempted beyond what you are able. Please let that sink in. My old girlfriend called me up from high school. She said she wanted to talk. I don't know why, but I met her down at the store. I don't know why. And then we went out and had dinner, and then we crossed the line, and now my wife wants to leave me. I don't know why. Wow. Everybody's going to be tempted, but do not consent. He goes on. You're not going to be tempted beyond what you're able. Watch this. But with the temptation, so whenever a temptation comes, know this. He will also make the way of escape that you may be able to bear it. Therefore, my beloved, flee from idolatry. Are you being tempted? Run. Get out of there. Hear what he's saying. The scriptures tell us that in 1 Corinthians 15:33, do not be deceived. Evil company corrupts good habits, moral decisions. Get away from them. It's interesting because, and I'll just touch on this, one of the most profound depictions of this in the Old Testament. Remember when Moses went up to the mountaintop and Joshua was at the base of the mountain and Aaron is watching over the entire people of Israel? And the people said, we don't know what's happened to Moses. We haven't heard from God in a while. We need a new God. And Aaron is influenced by the people. Instead of Aaron influencing the people influence him. And instead of Aaron saying, knock it off, flee that idolatry way of thinking, stop that. Aaron goes, give me all the gold that you have and I'll throw it into the fire and we'll see what pops out. He caves in, peer pressure. Peer pressure is a great, and it comes, by the way, it comes to all people in all ages. It could be the owner of the company, and they're pressuring you. Yeah, you know, fudge a little bit on this one. We'll catch it up next quarter. Or you don't have to report that. Or it's happy. What's it called? Friday, whatever that thing is. A happy hour. You've got to come because there's a new client in town. And they're tempting you to compromise. Well, there's a new client in town. He loves to drink. Go there and make sure you secure the deal. God says, don't compromise. You can go there and do your job. And he can say, why aren't you drinking? So I don't drink. I'm free from that. What do you mean you're free from that? I can't live without a drink. Yeah, actually you can if you know Jesus. And you, listen, God will take care of the account. But when we, who've been delivered out of the world, go back into the world and act like the world to win the world. Not good. We're en route to heaven, folks. And we'll never be a witness to anyone if we're just like them. Our pursuit is to be just like Jesus. And then finally, it's walking away from what's bad. Verses 15 to 19. So he says, my son, do not walk in the way with them. Keep your foot from their path. That's great instruction. For their feet run to evil, and they make haste to shed blood. Surely in vain the net is spread in the sight of any bird. That's amazing insight. But they lie in wait for their own, watch this, look. But they lie in wait for their own blood. They're so foolish and bent on evil that they're not even realizing that judgment can fall upon them. That they're the ones who could wind up being destroyed. Surely, or excuse me, verse 18, but they lie in wait for their own blood. They lurk secretly for their own lives. So are the ways of everyone who is greedy for gain. It takes away the life of its owners. The Bible tells us in 1 Timothy that godliness with contentment is great wealth. The world says, you've got to have this, you've got to have the other. Listen, there are believers that get caught up into this. And if this has happened to you, don't condemn yourself. Just run from it. And it is this. When a young man says, for me to live out my Christianity, I've got to, you know, I've got to do these other, I have to be responsible, of course. And I've got to do these things. Well, if God's leading you. But when he goes down the path where I ask him, so did you ever make that decision? No, I've decided that I'm going to have at least $500,000 in the bank before I make that decision. And how long is that going to take? Well, it's going to take, I'm eating pork and beans right now. It's going to take me a few years. And then what? And then I'll be able to ask someone out and then marry them. Do you want to have a family? Sure do. How old are you? I'm 30. So you're not going to get married unless you have $500,000 in the bank. And you don't know exactly when that's going to happen. But you want to start a family. You do know that if you keep waiting, you're going to wind up being a grandparent to your own kids. Because by the time you get that kind of money, which you probably won't, and you will wake up and your life will be gone. Instead of you trusting God, being wise, but trusting God. Christians, I say this trusting that you'll seek God on this. The most successful Christians I know in life, and for those who have been successful in wealth and witness, they will tell you, they didn't know what God was doing along the way. Every situation they stepped out, they were praying, they were terrified. There was no way, only God could do this. Friends, there is a way for you and I to be on the road with guardrails of the law and instruction that will steer us clear from the evil temptations that come to our lives, by which we will be a witness in a dark world. We'll be that light. And we'll be led by the Spirit of God. Guess what, folks? Without faith, it's impossible to please the Lord. You're not going to know everything, but he does. He's not going to tell you things deliberately because he asked you to follow him. The Christian life is free because he's promised to take care of us. Friends, listen, God has promised to take care of us. And that's a beautiful thing because we didn't think that up. He actually gave that to us. And we also need to remember this, that you and I are not called to figure out everything. I know that sometimes comes as an insult to us, but we are called to trust and obey God and to listen for his voice in the middle of all the noise of our lives. The first thing we want to do is check the fact that who's influencing us. And the second thing is, we want to make sure that we guard the rails in which you and I live on and stay within God's confined path of life. It really matters. That freedom is spectacular because it's the narrow way, Jesus said, and therein is life. The scripture says, by the way, that evil company corrupts good habits. I think we've all experienced that in our lives. It really matters who you pick to be your friends. And so when temptation comes, we can refuse to give our yes to that when we stand firm on God's word by saying no to it. We don't have to give in. Temptation is there, but we don't have to obey it. And we need to recognize God's voice because he will speak because he cares. So tuning into him actually means that we walk in his way and to stop looking back or to be negotiating with our old life, which is never a good thing, and fix our eyes clearly upon him. He'll get us through. So align your choices with his path and you won't have to worry about getting the answer anywhere else. You just need to stick to what God has said. And that's a decision of obedience that you and I make. And listen, we come to trust in Him because He's faithful. And that way that He leads us is better than anything that you and I could ever script for our own lives. At the end of the day, the real issue isn't whether God is speaking. The real issue is, are you listening? Because trust me, He is speaking. Listen, that's why we're here at Real Life. 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You can also follow us on all the various social media platforms. Friend, until next time, be looking up. Christ is coming. So get ready.
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3: This morning our text is found in the book of Nehemiah chapter 6 verse 15. It declares, so the wall was finished. The work had been accomplished. That which Nehemiah had purposed to do is now done. Going back and putting the story together, Nehemiah was a cupbearer to King Artaxerxes, the Persian king. Nehemiah's brother and some of their friends had just returned from Jerusalem. And Nehemiah was asking them, how are things going in Jerusalem? How is the holy city, the city of God? And they said to Nehemiah, oh, it's really sad. The walls of the city are a rubble. The people have no defenses, and thus they are constantly being harassed by their enemies. And because of the constant harassment, they're just really discouraged, almost ready to quit. And this so concerned Nehemiah that he began to pray and wait upon the Lord with prayer and with fasting. And after about 3 months, as he was carrying the cup of wine to the king said to Nehemiah, how is it that you look so sad? Inasmuch as you're not sick, this must be sorrow of heart. And Nehemiah said that he was afraid because the king had noticed his sad countenance. And so he prayed unto the God of heaven, and he said unto the king, how could I be happy when the holy city, the city of God, is lying desolate, and the people that are trying to make a living there are just being harassed daily by the enemy? The king said, well, what would you like me to do? And Nehemiah said, oh, if you just give me orders to go back and to restore and to rebuild the city. If I could just have your permission and your decree to carry back with me. The king said, well, how long do you suppose it would take? How long before you would return? And so Nehemiah gave him a proposed date of returning. And the king gave to him the commandment to restore and to rebuild Jerusalem. And so Nehemiah came with a company of men from Persia unto Jerusalem. And for a few days he just sort of surveyed the condition of the city. He at night would go out and survey the walls, the damage that was done. And he came up with a plan of action for the rebuilding of the walls. And then he revealed to the people his commission. He showed to them his papers of authority. He had been made governor over the area by the king of Persia with the authority to restore and to rebuild the walls in the city of Jerusalem. And then he began to give to them their orders, the section of the walls that each of the families were to work on. And they began the job of rebuilding the wall. But as is in every case, whenever a person endeavors to do a work for God, you can expect the enemy to try to hinder that work of God. Whether it be the work of God in your own life as an individual, or you're seeking to do some work for God, you can be sure that Satan is going to try to oppose and to hinder that work of God. And so as he began the work, Satan began his opposition. Now, when God works his work upon this earth, he works through human beings. God uses you, God uses me to accomplish his work and his purposes. Even as God uses man to accomplish his purposes on the earth today, so Satan uses man to accomplish his purposes. And so there are those men who are dedicated to doing the work of God, and there are those men who are dedicated to destroying the work of God, or hindering or opposing the work of God. And the first tact that the enemies who sought to hinder God's work used was that of ridicule. They began to make fun of the effort. Even as when you decided to surrender your life to the Lord, there were those that said, "Oh, so you're going to be one of those now. You're going to be one of those holy Joes. Oh, well, let me feel and see if you started to sprout your wings yet, you know. Where's your halo?" And they begin by ridicule to try to discourage you from committing your life to the Lord. They're trying to hinder that work of God in your life. And the tragedy is that many people have actually turned away from a commitment to Jesus Christ because of mockery and ridicule from others. The mockery and ridicule was answered by Nehemiah by prayer. He just took it to the Lord. And he asked God to give him the strength and the help. So then they decided that they would attack those that were trying to work on the wall, planning these sneak attacks. And so to that, Nehemiah established a plan of defense where part of the people would be watching, armed and ready for battle, while the others would be doing the work. The next form of opposition was the more subtle form. It came from within the ranks. The people, seeing the rubble, having been working now for several days, it didn't look like they had really moved anything yet. There were still these huge piles of rubble. And they began to be discouraged. And they said, "Oh, there's just too much rubble. We just can't do it." And to this, Nehemiah said, "Look, get your eyes on the Lord, who is strong and who is powerful." And always the answer to discouragement, as we're looking at the task and the job and saying, "Oh, that's too great. We just can't do it. There's just too much. There's no sense of trying." The answer to that is, get your eyes on the Lord. As we're looking at the problems will grow as you're watching them. But you get your eyes on the Lord. And when you see your problems in that perspective, they have a way of just disappearing almost when you see them with the divine perspective. And thus, he sought to change the perspective, getting your eyes off your problems, getting your eyes on the Lord. Now, as we move into chapter 5, The next form of opposition also came from within, within their own ranks. And it was as the result of greed. Those who were in the positions of authority and power began to be greedy. The people were having a difficult time making a living. It was a big task. They had to replant the vineyards, replant the orchards. And when they would plant their crops, as they would come to harvest, the enemies would come in and rip them off. And the walls had been destroyed. They really didn't have any defenses, and it was becoming discouraging. In fact, they couldn't grow enough food to take care of their own family needs, and thus they had to buy food just to survive. But those that did have the money, the leaders, the rulers, they began to take mortgages on the houses, but they began to add exorbitant interest rates so that the people couldn't even keep up with the payments. And then they were threatening to foreclose on the mortgages. And the people were hungry. Their houses were mortgaged to the hilt. They didn't have money to make the mortgage payments. Their taxes were due, and thus they began to sell their own children as slaves in order to get money just to survive. And with really no hope of ever redeeming their children from slavery. Now the result of this, of course, is just discouragement again. What's the use of even trying? What's the use of working? I work to provide for my family, but if I can't do that, if my children have been sold, why is even the purpose of going on? And there was tremendous discouragement. They said, forget it, you know. And so they came to Nehemiah, and when Nehemiah heard of the exorbitant interest rates that the leaders were charging the people and had bought their children into slavery, he called them together and he gave them a real sound rebuke. He said, what you're doing is not right. And he demanded that they give them back their houses and their fields, and that they give them back their children, and that they cancel the debts that they had, that they share with the people. There is always that tragedy, and it is always a hindrance to the work of God when those who are the leaders, and in this case in Nehemiah, it was actually the priests who were the chief in this transgression. When those leaders begin to take advantage of their position and of their authority, and they begin to use it to oppress the poor. I have a hard time with anybody who seeks to make a living off of the troubles and the problems of others. That is an exorbitant, lavish living. I have a hard time with surgeons who charge $15,000 for a two-hour operation. They take advantage because the person has to have the operation, and so they gouge them. And they are getting rich off of someone else's problem, sickness. With attorneys who charge exorbitant fees because you're in trouble, and they take advantage of the fact that you're in trouble and you need help desperately to really gouge you and to make themselves rich. I have a problem with religious leaders who beg people to send them money to go to the bank and borrow money, and then who live exorbitant, luxurious types of lifestyles. It is a hindrance always to the work of God. When people are willing to take advantage of others, when people are willing to live in some kind of opulent luxury while others around them are suffering, that is always a hindrance to the work of God. And Nehemiah said, cut off this mortgaging and buying of children, give back to the people. And then he established the example. As the governor, he had the right to collect taxes and to support himself, but he paid his own way. He didn't take anything from the people, but he paid his own way. Though he was the one guiding and directing the work, he refused to take pay for it, but just paid his own way, set for them the right kind of an example. Next, in chapter 6, we find these henchmen, Sanballat and Tobiah and Geshem, and the rest of the enemies, when they heard that the walls were built, however, the gates were not yet set up, that they sent messages to him and said, "Come, let's meet together in one of the villages of the plain of Ono in order that we might talk about what's going on here." They called for a conference. And I think one of the greatest hindrances many times to the work of God are conferences. Let's have a committee meeting. Let's study the problem. There are those people that are always devising some excuse for a conference. There are always those who like to talk about the situation, talk about the problem, and propose solutions. And then you have those that are out doing it. Those that are out there, you know, building the wall and doing the work. And then those that would like to just talk about the work. Talk about what needs to be done or what should be done. And Nehemiah said, "Hey, fellas, sorry, I'm too busy doing the work. I can't come to your conference." And so then they began that old business that we've all heard. Well, people are talking. Everybody is saying, you know, oh man, don't they get you with that? That everybody is, you know, discouraged. Everybody is this. And you try and find out, well, everybody, who's everybody? Who are the people that are talking? Well, everybody's talking. You know, well, who's everybody? You know, and you never can pin them down, but, you know, they always speak with those generalized terms. People are saying that as soon as you get that wall built, you're planning to rebel against the king of Persia. That you've hired prophets to go around in the city of Jerusalem saying, "Look, we have a king. Let's make Nehemiah the king." And as soon as the walls are built, you're going to rebel and set yourself up as a king. And this is what people are saying. And Geshemu says it's true. Whoever Geshemu was. And letters are going to be sent to the king of Persia telling him this. So you better come down and talk to us about this. You better come down and get this issue squared away, because this is the report that's going to go to the king unless you come and get this cleared up. Again, seeking to detract Nehemiah from the work to get him to begin to defend himself. Making these kinds of rash and false accusations, allegations, with the hope of getting him to say, "That's not so, you know," and coming down, "Let's settle this right now," and get, you know, and it, what it does is take you away from the work of God. Satan oftentimes uses slander, vicious gossip, to get a person deterred from his vision, from the work God's called him to do. And God has not called me to defend myself. He has declared that he would be my defense. He said, "No weapon formed against you will prosper. This is the heritage of the children of the Lord." And so when they tell me these things that I'm supposed to have said or done, I usually just laugh, because it's almost humorous, the things that I'm supposed to have been guilty of, or things I'm supposed to have done, or places I'm supposed to have been. I found out that the Lord defends his children, and that if I seek to defend myself, the Lord will let me. But if I just turn it over to him, he'll defend me. And I would rather have him defending me, and I just stick to the task that God's called me to do. And that's just to teach the word and continue plugging along, just teaching his word, and let him take care of everyone is saying or people are saying or whatever. And just leave that with the Lord. That's what Nehemiah did. He sent back and said, that's a bunch of rot. No such thing is happening. You know, and he didn't get drawn away from the job to go out and to defend himself. Then, the final ploy is that these enemies of the work of God hired some people to come up in the super spiritual kind of, you know, thus saith the Lord. And they're going to come in now and give prophecies. Thus saith the Lord. You better go into the temple at night and close the doors and lock yourself in, because there will be assassination attempts against you. And thus saith the Lord, seek refuge within the temple. Nehemiah said, I perceived that it was not of the Lord. Why? Because they were telling him to do something that was actually unlawful to do. Only the priests were allowed to go within the temple itself. And they are saying, thus saith the Lord, you go in the temple to protect yourself from the assassination attempts. And he said, I perceived it was not the Lord, but they have been hired by these fellows to get me to fear and to take unscriptural actions, you know, because of fear. How Satan loves to inspire fear in your heart, to get you to take rash moves because of fear. Hindering then the work of God, making you unqualified for the work of God. And he said, how can I, such a one as I, seek safety within the temple? No way. And he just continued, he said, the building, and then we come to verse 15. And so the wall was finished. In spite of all of the obstacles, in spite of all of the hindrances, the work was accomplished that God had called him to do. A joyous, glorious day when you come to that fulfillment of what God has called, the task that God has chosen you to perform. When you come to the day when that is fulfilled, what a blessed day it is. But it wasn't easy. There were obstacles to be overcome. There were hindrances to be shoved aside. It was only accomplished through prayer and through perspective and through diligence. And thus is our work for God accomplished through prayer, through perspective, and through diligence, not allowing the enemy to deter us, but to keep steadfast, unmovable, always abounding in the work of the Lord. And thus may your life be, as we take up those tasks to which God has called us. May we be faithful. May we keep our eyes steadfast upon him, as in Hebrews it said, running with patience the race that is set before us, as we look unto Jesus, the author and the finisher of our faith. Keeping our eyes upon him, not being sidetracked, we also will experience the joy of that day when we can say, and the wall was finished. I have fought a good fight. I have finished the course, and I have kept the faith. Shall we pray? Thank you, Father, for the privilege of serving you. Thank you for the work that you've commanded us to accomplish. And as we give ourselves to do your work, help us, Lord. As we face the obstacles that the enemy places in the path, help us, Lord, to keep our eyes upon you. And through prayer, may we receive your continued guidance and strength until the task is accomplished. For your glory, Lord, in Jesus' name, amen. Shall we stand? The scripture says, be not weary in well-doing, for in due season you will reap if you faint not. Fainting is always the result of looking at my own strength and resources and realizing I just don't have it. But my strength and my sufficiency, Paul said, is of Christ. He talked about his ministry, the problems, the myriad problems that were involved in the ministry. And he said, and who is sufficient for these things? But then he responded to his own question and said, but our sufficiency is not of ourselves. Our sufficiency is of Christ. The enemy would have you look at the situation, the problems and all, and say, and just who do you think you are that you can handle that? And you're prone to say, and who is sufficient for these things? Can't do it. But our sufficiency is not of ourselves. Our sufficiency is of Christ. And he is the all-sufficient one. Trust in him. Maybe you've left off building the wall. Maybe you've been discouraged. Or maybe you've been sidetracked. The enemy has you off on a detour someplace. Time to get back on the path. Time to get back to the work. Until we see the wall finished. May the Lord be with you and bless you and keep his hand upon your life and guide you this week in Jesus' name. The Lord bless thee.
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7: Matthew 1, verse 21. And she shall bring forth a son, and thou shalt call his name Jesus. Now watch this. For he shall save his people from their sin. Call his name Jehovah Saves, because he will save his people from their sins. Jesus is wonderful. Can you say amen to that? Friend, he's wonderful in his birth. Wonderful in his life. wonderful in his miracles, wonderful in his teaching, wonderful in his death, wonderful in his resurrection, wonderful in his ascension. And oh, what wonder of wonders when Jesus comes again.
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7: Today I want to speak to you about the wonderful name of Jesus. Look in Isaiah chapter 9 and verse 6. For unto us a child is born, unto us a son is given, and the government shall be upon his shoulder. And his name shall be called Wonderful Counselor, the Mighty God, the Everlasting Father, the Prince of Peace. Now, his name is Wonderful. And the three things I want us to learn about his wonderful name and personage this morning. First of all, I want us to learn what I'm going to call his supernatural nature. Now, he's just not the peasant from Galilee. He is God in human flesh. Look again in chapter 9 and verse 6. For unto us a child is born, unto us a son is given, and the government shall be upon his shoulder, and his name shall be called Wonderful Counselor. Now, don't miss this. The Mighty God. Christmas morning, God sent a package to earth, and it was deity wrapped up in human flesh, in humanity. And that son who lay in the manger that Christmas morning was the great, eternal, uncreated God. Put in your margin, John chapter 1, and look, if you will, in verses 1 through 3. In the beginning was the Word, and the Word was with God. Now listen to this. And the Word was God. The Word was God. The same was in the beginning with God. All things were made by Him. And without Him, nothing was made. Without Jesus. In the beginning was the Word. This baby did not have his beginning in Bethlehem. Jesus always has been and always will be. Now listen, Jesus is fully God. Say fully. Fully God. He's not part God. He is fully God. He is the Word. What is a word? A word is an expression of an invisible.

claims to be a witness of Jehovah, you find out if they believe that Jesus Christ is God of very God, the mighty God, the Word, the eternal Word that was God and with God, made flesh. Jesus is fully God. That's the reason in John chapter 20 and verse 28 when Thomas saw the nail prints in his hand and the scar in his side and realized that he had been raised from the dead, fell on his face and said, "My Lord and my God." I'm telling you, if Jesus Christ is not Lord and God, then that was blasphemous. And it was wrong for Jesus Christ to allow it. Now you see, the majesty of his birth, he's God. But think with me for a moment about the mystery of his humanity. Now, Jesus is the Word. The Word speaks of God. But that Word was translated into flesh. John Phillips, a great Bible teacher, said this, and I copied it down. The great mystery of the manger is that God should be able to translate deity into humanity without either discarding the deity or distorting the humanity. There was never another like the Lord Jesus. He was the God-man. Not all God and no man. Not all man and no God. Not half man and half God. He was the God-man. Fully God and fully man. That little baby lying in the straw was the great eternal God of Genesis 1, where it says, "In the beginning was the God created the heavens and the earth." Because the Bible says without Jesus, nothing was made. Now, I've talked about his supernatural nature, God in human flesh. Let me move on to the second point. Not only is he God in human nature, a supernatural nature, but I want you to notice his sovereign nobility. This one who was God in human flesh is born a king. Look again, if you will, in verse Isaiah chapter 9 and verse 6. "For unto us a child is born, unto us a son is given." Now watch this. "And the government shall be upon his shoulder." That means he is a king. Go on down into verse 7. "Of the increase of his government and peace there shall be no end. Upon the throne of David and upon his kingdom," in order to establish it, to order it and to establish it with judgment and with justice from henceforth even forever. And then he says, "The zeal of the Lord of hosts will perform this." Now, once you see his majesty, then you can understand his nobility. Jesus Christ is born king. I tell you what, you can't vote him in and you can't impeach him. He is King of kings and Lord of lords. Now, the Bible says that the zeal of the Lord of hosts is going to establish this government. Don't get the idea that Jesus is ruling and reigning on earth now. He is not. He is despised and rejected of men, a man of sorrows. Jesus is cast aside just as he was born in a stable so long ago. This world has no real room for the Lord Jesus Christ, but he is King of kings. People say, "Well, have you made Jesus Lord?" You're too late for that, friend. He is Lord. He has been Lord, always has been Lord. God the Father has called him Lord. And if you don't understand the cradle and the cross and the crown, you do not understand Christmas. He is Lord. That's his sovereign nobility. But let me close the message this morning, not immediately, but the third point. I want you to see not only his sovereign nobility, but I want you to see his saving name. That's the third thing I want you to look at. His name is wonderful. Now, the name of the Lord Jesus Christ is wonderful. What's in the name of Jesus? Well, first of all, there is wonder in that name. Wonder in that name. The name Jesus is a compound name.

0: It literally means Jehovah saves. He was God who came to save. And his name was from heaven. Matthew 1 verse 21. And she shall bring forth a son, and thou shalt call his name Jesus. Now watch this. For he shall save his people from their sin. Call his name Jehovah saves, because he will save his people from their sins. Jesus is wonderful. Can you say amen to that? Friend, he's wonderful in his birth. Wonderful in his life. Wonderful in his miracles. Wonderful in his teaching. Wonderful in his death. Wonderful in his resurrection. Wonderful in his ascension. And oh, what wonder of wonders when Jesus comes again. There is wonder in that name. Number two, there is wisdom in that name, because he's also called Counselor. Do you need wisdom? Friend, when you have the Lord Jesus Christ, he will be made unto you wisdom. This world thinks it's so wise. Where has 6,000 years of human wisdom brought us? To the very brink of destruction. But there is wisdom in the Lord Jesus Christ and in his name. Colossians 2 verse 3, it speaks of Jesus, in whom are hid all the treasures of wisdom and knowledge. How great to have Jesus in your heart to guide you. Wonder in that name. There is wisdom in that name. And friend, there is wealth in that name. He is the mighty God. Jesus is the mighty God. Again, I remind you that he made it all. When Jesus spoke, billions of suns came into existence. Oceans dripped from his fingertips. Have you ever thought about the strength of our God, his creation? I was reading something interesting. If you were to take one drop of water, and turn all of the molecules into that one drop of water, into grains of sand, it would be enough to build a superhighway a half mile wide and 2 feet thick from New York to San Francisco. That's the molecules in one drop of water. And then you think of what our Lord Jesus Christ did with billions and billions of suns and stars. It all belongs to Jesus. Friend, there is wonder in that name. There's wisdom in that name. There is wealth in that name. And there is worship in that name, because he's called the Everlasting Father. Now the Bible says we're to worship God and him only. And if Jesus is not the Everlasting Father, he's not worthy of worship. Do you understand that? If Jesus is not God and he is worship, that is the ultimate in blasphemy. For others to do it and for him to allow it. In the book of the Revelation, the Apostle John saw a mighty angel, and the angel was so glorious, John fell on his face to worship him. And the angel said, "Look, get up off your face. Worship God and him only." That is, John, if you don't get up, you're going to be in trouble for worshiping me, and I'll be in trouble for allowing it. No, listen, there is worship in that name. He is the mighty God. Do you believe that? I hope you do. When you worship Jesus, you're worshiping Almighty God. And I want to tell you also, there is welfare in that name. His name is Prince of Peace. Now, do you want peace? You'll never have it apart from the Lord Jesus Christ. He is the key to peace. He is the key to peace in one's heart. He is the key to domestic peace, international peace, everlasting peace. And there can never be any peace apart from the Prince of Peace. Now, the ultimate peace is coming when Jesus comes to rule and to reign. That's the reason we need to pray for the peace of Jerusalem. There'll be no peace in the Middle East until Jesus comes and establishes his throne there. But you can have that peace in your heart. Romans 5 verse 1 says, "Therefore, being justified by faith, we have peace with God through our Lord Jesus Christ. And the Bible says in Philippians 4, verse 7, and the peace of God, which passeth all understanding, shall keep your hearts and minds through Christ Jesus. May I ask you a personal question? Now answer it sincerely. Do you have peace in your heart? Peace like a river from a higher source flowing constantly? I was speaking to a man to witness to him. He had retired recently, and he was standing in front of his house. I knew the man needed Jesus. I tried to witness to him. He said, I'm fine, just like I am. He said, I'm healthy. He said, you see that house? It's paid for. He said, I have a wife in there. I have everything I need. I said, sir, may I ask you a question, and would you answer it totally, honestly, please? He looked, no, I said, really, seriously. Will you answer this question honestly? He said, yes, okay, I will. I said, sir, do you have peace in your heart? He kind of muttered a little bit. He said, well, I'll tell you, I'm well fixed. I said, I didn't ask you that. Now, you said you'd be honest. Tell me, do you have peace in your heart? And his chin started to quiver. He said, no, I don't. How did you know that I didn't? And I showed him in the Word of God where the Bible says, there is no peace, saith my God, to the wicked. I don't care what you have, friend. If you don't have Jesus, you don't have peace. He is the Prince of Peace. There's welfare in that name. Has anybody ever left you anything in a will? Oh, Jesus has. Jesus said, my peace give I unto you. My peace leave I with you. I give it, I leave it. It's your legacy. It's given to you. Jesus left his body to Joseph of Arimathea to bury it. Jesus left his mother to the Apostle John to take care of her. Jesus left his spirit, or yielded his spirit back to God. But he left you peace. And that is a legacy that no lawyer can break and no judge can annul. It is peace that passes understanding. I'm telling you, there is welfare in that name. Jesus gives you peace. Thank God for this wonderful, wonderful name. Now, I ask you this question. Do you have that peace? Do you? A woman was dying, and some people came to her. They knew she was dying. They thought maybe she didn't know she was dying because she seemed so nonchalant about it. And they said to her, friend, do you know you're dying? She, with a sweet look on her face, said, yes, I know I'm dying. And they said, well, have you made peace with God? She shook her head and said, no. And they thought maybe she didn't understand. They said, do you know you're dying? She said, yes, I know I'm dying. Well, have you made peace with God? She said, no. She said, I am resting in the peace that Jesus Christ has made for me. She knew that he is the Prince of Peace. Let me just wrap this up and tell you what happened to me this week. Tell you how foolish your pastor is. I drove my car off the road across a field because I thought there was a persimmon tree out there that I'd seen before. And I said to myself, this is the time for a ripe persimmon, and I'd like one. And so I drove my automobile off the road. And I looked up there and there were no persimmons in the tree. So when I started to move again, my tires just went zzzz. So I thought, well, I better be careful here. I might get stuck. So I just began to try to ease it out, but it didn't move. It got down deeper and deeper. I got out and I said, I'm going to have to dig out of here. And I found an old board and tried to dig out. Got in the car. That didn't work. Looked out in the woods and I found a piece of carpet. I thought, well, if I could put that under my wheels, maybe I could get out. That didn't work. So I said, I'll just rock it back and forth, back and forth. Deeper and deeper and deeper. Folks, I was stuck. And I felt so silly, so foolish. I was hoping two things. Number one, that nobody would see me. And number two, that somebody would see me. And so I'm out there. And I did. And I really prayed this prayer. I said, Lord, there's nothing too small for you. I'm stuck. I don't know how I'm going to get out. Lord, please send somebody to help me. Now, friend, I'm not exaggerating the story. In probably less than a minute, maybe 2 or 3 minutes, a man stopped, looked out there, drove out to where I was. He had a truck, four-wheel truck. And I said, look, I'm stuck. He said, no, don't worry about it. He said, I've got a hook. Let's put this on your car. And he said, I've got a cable. Let's hook it to my car. And he said, I'll pull you out. And he pulled me out. And he said, now drive carefully. And I did. When I got home, that car was covered with mud. And I had to get out and take a hose and hose all the mud off. And I got to thinking about that. That's the way so many people are. They're looking for the things of this world, a persimmon as it is, and they get stuck. They get mired in sin. But they say, oh, I can take care of this. I can just ease my way out. But the more they struggle, the deeper they sink. And then there comes one whose name is Jesus, the virgin-born Son of God, who sees us in our predicament. By the way, that man saw me before I saw him. He came to me before I asked him. He came to say, I want to help you. I can. At that time, I had a decision. I could have said, no, I'll handle this myself, mired in mud and getting deeper all the time. Or I could have said, which I did say, sir, thank you, please help me. I need help. And he hooked himself onto my car and pulled me out of the mud, set my feet upon a rock, and got me going. Now, look, I was covered in mud, and I needed to be cleaned up, but I couldn't clean up until I got out. Let me tell you, that's what salvation is. Our Lord Jesus sees us struggling and getting deeper and deeper and deeper. And he sees us. And he comes to us. And he lifts us. And he saves us. He puts our feet on solid ground. And then we spend some time getting the mud off. That's what it's all about. There is a Savior who came to this world. His name is Jesus. And friend, if you're mired down, he wants to come to you and pull you out. Would you bow your heads in prayer? Heads are bowed and eyes are closed. Thank God for the wonderful Savior. There's wonder in his name. There's worship in his name. There is welfare in his name. Would you say, Lord Jesus, I need you. I'm kind of like the pastor was. I'm stuck in the mud. Lord, I've tried to get out. It just seems like I get deeper. Lord, help me. Rescue me. Lift me out. Lord Jesus. Pray a prayer like this. Oh God, I'm a sinner. And I'm lost. And I need to be saved. And I can't save myself. Jesus, you came to me. You promised to save me if I would trust you. I do trust you right now with all of my heart. Come into my heart, forgive my sin, and save me. Pray that, friend. Pray it. Don't just think the words. Pray it from your heart. Save me, Lord Jesus. Did you ask him? Then thank him for saving you. Thank him for doing it. And pray this way, Lord, thank you for saving me. Now help me not to be ashamed of you. But help me, dear Lord, to make it open and plain that I love you. In your holy name I pray. Amen. Now, friend, let me speak a word to you personally. I rejoice with these in the worship center who have given their hearts to Jesus Christ, and maybe you have prayed with them and asked Christ into your heart. If you've not, please do it. And have the best Christmas ever, because Jesus Christ is now your Lord and Savior. And if you do it, write to us and let us know, and we'll send you some literature to help you to get started in your Christian life.
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5: Welcome to Brad Dacus Live. I'm Brad Dacus, president and founder of the Pacific Justice Institute. Without question, we see gender confusion, or transgenderism, if you will, invading our nation and in parts of the world, tearing up and destroying the lives of individuals, of families. It's almost become an epidemic. Well, we're going to talk about that today. We have some very good news on this program about this latest epidemic that is going to give you some peace, if you will, as we address this topic and do so constructively with the facts, the information. It's going to be very, very empowering. And to help us do that empowerment today, we have with us none other than Joe Dallas. You've been on the show before. You've even guest hosted for me.
6: Yeah.
5: Joe, I appreciate you. And you've got a background dealing with same-sex attraction. You've been counseling in that. You have a powerful testimony of your own that you've shared before on the show. But you also have addressed people with who are dealing with transgenderism, we'll say gender confusion.
6: Right.
5: And have actually engaged in gender distortion.
6: Mm-hmm.
5: So when they say, oh, I'm transgendered, well, no, you've distorted your gender.
6: Yeah.
5: You can't change your gender, right?
6: Yeah. No, you can't. We are male or we are female, period. End of story. Now, if we wish to identify as something other than what we are, we can do that. So when somebody tells me, yeah, I'm biologically male, but I identify as female, yeah, I believe him. But if he says, I am female, no, I don't believe him.
5: Right.
6: But I think that basically we've somehow gotten a widespread, as you said, epidemic of the belief that you actually can determine what reality is based on either your wish or your feeling. And that may be one of the most dangerous things about the pro-transgender movement is not only the sexual identity issue, but the concept of having the power to say, if I say it, it's real. And not only is it real, but you darn well better go along with me or there's going to be hell to pay. That's a very scary precedent that was being set there.
5: I know we at Pacific Justice Institute have had cases dealing with this issue.
6: Mm-hmm.
5: We had one, for example, up in Michigan. It was an elderly woman. She worked for a blood bank, medical institution. And a man... Yeah, it was a biological man, decided he was going to identify as a female.
6: Mm-hmm.
5: And she was told, okay, you need to say she and her, referring to this man.
6: Mm-hmm.
5: You need to use the new name, the new female name. And she said, look, I can't do that because to me that is blasphemy against the Creator.
6: Right. Perfectly put.
5: My God, I cannot do blasphemy against my Creator because of my religious beliefs. Now, I can avoid using pronouns altogether.
6: Right.
5: I can avoid using their first name. I'll refer to them by their last name. I can do that. I'm willing to do that. And they said, no, you're fired.
6: Mm-hmm.
5: So there was no effort at all to reasonably accommodate this woman who loved the Lord, who was friendly, didn't have a spiteful bone in her body.
6: Mm-hmm.
5: And there was no attempt to accommodate her as required by Title VII. Title VII requires employers to reasonably accommodate the sincerely held religious beliefs of their employees, absent a substantial burden on them to do so.
6: Right.
5: So we took on the case. We're representing her, and we take on these cases all across the country. But it goes back to what you said is, you know, she could acknowledge, yes, I understand you feel that way.
6: Yeah.
5: But she did not want to say, but this, yeah, I'll play along.
6: Right.
5: Because respect and tolerance goes both ways. One way, tolerance is really tyranny, isn't it?
6: Yeah, and in fact, those are the three words I refer to the most often. Tolerance, respect, and the third, alignment. Tolerance, absolutely. I mean, I live in a world with Christian and non-Christian people, many different worldviews. I don't believe there are many different truths. I believe there's only one. But I also recognize people have free will. I absolutely will be tolerant of people with different views or who live in ways contrary to what I would live. I will respect them. I will show respect and courtesy and politeness whether I agree with them or not. But when they ask me to align, Brad, they're asking too much. Alignment means I will align with you in your particular belief. Well, biblically, we know, like Paul told the Ephesians, don't even have fellowship with the unfruitful works of darkness. And Paul told Timothy, don't participate in another person's sin. Now, I like the way she put it because I've often said something similar. If I know you to be a biological male, and I cave by calling you a female, I am declaring that the one who I say I love didn't quite get it right.
5: Mm.
6: And my God is not really very smart. He should have known that you're a woman, but he blew it. He created you a man. Sorry about that. I'll align with you. Now, what is that if not denying Christ in a rather, some would say, indirect way? But really, it is a way of saying, I deny the wisdom of my God, and I will at least give lip service to denying it for the sake of being at peace with you. And, of course, Jesus said, if you're going to be afraid of anybody, be afraid of God, you see.
5: Yeah.
6: But I think, just like you said, we don't have to be at odds with people. We don't have to use a pronoun at all.
5: Yeah.
6: So if a man told me I want to identify as a woman, I would say I will simply say, hi, how are you doing? I will say hello, friend, or what have you. I'm not going to impose on you my conviction that you are a male, but I will not align with you in your conviction that you're a female. Can we respect each other enough to do that?
5: And I like the word respect, because what I've advised people to say is, you know, when talking to someone who is transgender or has a different, you know, sexual orientation, lifestyle, if you will, to say, look, I want you to know that I completely respect how you see yourself. I completely respect, you know, your, you know, lifestyle decisions and et cetera. I completely respect that. And I just only hope that in your beliefs, I completely respect your right to have those beliefs.
6: Mm-hmm.
5: And I hope that you will show me the same courtesy of respect with regards to my beliefs and my convictions.
6: Right, Brad, because if they can't do that, if we can't do that, then all this talk about diversity is pretty empty.
5: Yeah, but isn't that, Joe, isn't that really what the left is trying to do? It's trying to silence. I know the Southern Poverty Law Center, one of their directors, it's the most bigoted, hate-filled threat to tolerance in the world, as far as I'm concerned. One of their leaders said something along the lines, he says, we're not here just to silence the opposition. We are here to vilify and destroy the opposition. It's a mindset where there is no mutual respect. LGBTQ is all about intimidation, silencing, destroying if they could do it.
6: Mm-hmm.
5: in whatever capacity, however they could get away with it. That's their mindset against anyone who believes differently, i.e. Christians, Orthodox Jews, even Muslims.
6: Oh, yeah. You know, I was on the list for a while.
5: Oh, you're not on it anymore?
6: That's the problem.
5: I still am.
6: Okay, well, you're doing something right that I'm not doing, because I took it as a badge of honor. And then all of a sudden somebody said, hey, look it up, you're not there anymore. I thought, well, what did I do wrong? No, seriously, that mindset
5: Dr.
6: is
5: James
6: exactly...
5: Dobson has been on it. Dr. Ben Carson.
6: Yeah.
5: Other, you know,
6: real rogues gallery.
5: Yeah, ministries all across the country.
6: Sure,
5: so, yeah.
6: Sure, yeah. But I think, Brad, on this issue and on the homosexual issue as well as, I mean, most social issues, abortion, racism, et cetera, the easy way out, and I think it's a very lazy tactic that they've adopted, I say they meaning generally the woke movement, the political left, and so forth, is to avoid discussing the issue head on, but instead throw the mud of bigotry, hatred, sexism, racism, homophobia, whatever, on the person to simply discredit them so that anything they say is going to be ignored because you have first branded them in that way. And
5: that's what they do all the time.
6: And I can see why it works. I mean, I got to tell you, I fancy myself a reasonably fair guy. And I will listen to anybody with any point. I pretty much will. But if I knew that somebody was with the KKK, I wouldn't believe him if he told me today's Tuesday. Probably. Because he is so... Everything about his belief system is so vile, so evil, that I couldn't respect him as a man for being a part of that. And I would find anything he said to be suspect as a part of that. Now, if they can convince the public that we are in the same league as the KKK, then the argument's over. Because when we speak, even at this conversation we're having, if people have already assumed we are in that category, they are thinking about us the way I would think about a Klansman. I might hear what he has to say, but basically he's not going to get to first base with me because what he gives himself to is so loathsome. That, I think, is what they have, to an extent, achieved. Hmm. I don't think nearly as completely as they want to, but I think that's the goal, is don't debate the issues with us. Tar and feather us with those labels. Hmm. That way, no matter what we say, we're not going to be respected. We're not going to be heard.
5: They don't want communication. They don't want constructive dialogue. Don't confuse them with the truth.
6: Right.
5: They want to silence and destroy. And that is what is so dangerous to our society. If they really want, we can't say we have a free society and freedom when society in different forms silences thoughts and ideas, particularly when those ideas and thoughts are driven based on from a biblical perspective, out of love and concern and compassion for people.
6: Yeah, well, you know better than I do, Brad, because of your work. If you're going to accuse, the burden of proof is on the accuser. And they've never met the burden of proof.
5: No.
6: But they accuse very well. I'll give them that.
5: Oh, they're very good.
6: Watch the Oscars ceremony. Go to a movie.
5: Oh, I didn't watch the Oscars.
6: Oh, I didn't either. I'd rather get my teeth drilled. But seriously, the point is they are very good at their accusations. They do them masterfully, creatively, with a lot of conviction and passion. They're very appealing to a lot of people, but that is ultimately what they do.
5: You know, and it's a funny thing, when you watch the Oscars and some of these actors and actresses making these statements and all, they are so uneducated, and sometimes their ignorance often comes to the surface when they make some sweeping statement, and it's like they don't even know what they're saying. That's not true. I mean, you know, so it's just this flamboyant attitude, like, I'm an actor, I'm an actress. What I say, people will adore and believe because of who I am and how great I am. And yet they inside know that they're not educated.
6: Mm-hmm.
5: And it's really a shame to see that kind of abuse. I think part of it is as a narcissistic, maybe a false, unjustified ego, if you will, that extends beyond just their expertise as an actor and somehow gives them the entitlement as some kind of an expert on whatever they talk about just because they're an actor or actress.
6: Right, right. I think the contempt for that is growing, and I'm glad to see it growing. Because I've always felt like, you know, the fact that you are good in your field, good for you. I mean, I a lot of these people who I can barely tolerate listening to in any other venue, I'll look at their movies and go, you are very, very good at what you do. But where did you get the delusion that we are interested in taking instruction from you just because you are a great artist? And right. I think that's where somehow in their minds they've developed a, what else can you call it but a delusion?
5: Yeah, yeah. I think it's well said, well said. Now, let's talk about society as a whole. You know, there was a sort of an effort to silence people. They couldn't say anything that was mm-hmm. against the radical LGBTQ movement or the transgenderism movement, if you will. But now it seems that people feel a lot safer.
6: Mm-hmm.
5: It's, you know, over the last year, especially since the election,
6: mm-hmm.
5: it seems like there's been an empowerment for people who don't want to go along with that, right?
6: Yeah, no, and whether people love him or hate him, I think you got to admit, the Trump effect is at least a part of this. It really is, because he vocalized early, in especially his second term, that it is okay to say the emperor is naked. I mean, he said very plainly, our kids are beautiful the way they are. They're fine. We're not going to basically mutilate their bodies in the interest of an ideology. Now, I don't think Trump, in his own strength or charisma, persuaded the American people. I think he gave voice to the intimidated. Because for, I'd say, about the past 10 years or longer, Brad, there's been a big intimidation factor.
5: Yes.
6: Because people have felt like, boy, that sounds weird, but I guess I'll go along with it because I don't want all the pushback I'll get if I say I don't believe the trans ideology is true. And finally, somebody stood up and said the emperor is naked. I don't think it was just Trump, but I'm only saying I think there's definitely a trickle-down effect from that. I think he modeled that it's okay to challenge that. And then, of course, here, real important point, I think tolerance, even intimidation, will stop at intrusion. I think a lot of people kind of went along with all of this transitioning stuff and teaching and that and the insistence on people calling people by their preferred pronoun and all that. And the public generally did not agree with it. I really don't think they did. But they were kind of intimidated until it started intruding into their own children. Until they started sending their kids to school and the kid comes home and says, hi, Dad, I'm a girl now. And all of a sudden, that intrusion, I think, forced a lot of people to reconsider, wait a minute, no, now you're pushing me too far. And of course, when people started getting fired from jobs over this, or when they were told they have to say something, I mean, I kind of like that about the American attitude. We don't like being told what we may or may not say. And I hope we never lose that, because when you push that too hard, after a while, people smell arrogance. So I think that the arrogance of the pro-trans movement has caught up with it. And now I think that snake has eaten its own tail, and I think we're seeing it.
5: I hope when June comes again
6: mm-hmm.
5: that, and we have major banks, Wells Fargo, Bank of America, and others. You have Southwest Airlines with and other airlines, you know, airlines with rainbow flags and rainbow this and all that they're trying to push. I hope, you know, we as a consumer, I hope that enough people out there this June say, you know what, I'm closing my account.
6: Yeah.
5: I'm closing my bank account. I wish to file a complaint. I find this as open hostility to people of faith.
6: Right.
5: Basically, you're saying people of faith are to be treated like second-class citizens. Mm-hmm. They're not respected. People who believe differently are not respected, that Southwest doesn't respect Christians. I think empowerment is very important. Many people don't know how to communicate it, but they should always start off with, you know, as a Christian, I just want you to know I have a different belief and perspective. Yeah. And when you have that there, you're basically saying you don't want my business. You don't respect people of other beliefs and perspectives, that there's only one way of a set of values in this regard on this controversial issue.
6: Yeah.
5: I think that kind of language is going to be very helpful. And, you know, when they see things being advertised, they should turn away, like Cox Cable. You know, I used to have Cox Cable, and then they had these pro-queer ads. You know, so when you stop using it, this thing would come on the screen and had this pro-queer, queer day ads. And I just switched. I switched to a different provider because I thought, I'm not going to give them my business. And I let them know why I was switching. If enough Christians change their business, and spoke up. A lot of this hostility and bigotry and messages of intolerance would be taken away from the out of the marketplace, in my opinion. What say
6: Absolutely.
5: You?
6: Absolutely. No, Brad, I would agree. Target felt the heat from that. And I think that that was a good move, although I don't know that it was all Christians who were doing it, but I think it was a good move, and a lot of Christians were, in fact, saying that to Target. But I think that a lot of this is not just an objection to immorality. It's an objection to arrogance. Because in the interest of tolerance, I could tolerate someone who believes that. That is how they live their life. But what I don't have to tolerate and shouldn't be asked to tolerate is them promoting that when I am working with them on something that has nothing to do with that. When I go to the bank, I don't appreciate getting a sermon. I don't appreciate having to see symbolism that tells me they are giving space to a particular ideology when they are there to serve all people who may or may not buy into that ideology. And this is where it's not just their position I disagree with morally. I disagree with the arrogance, the heavy-handedness of saying, I know you're here to deposit some checks, or I know you're here to check into your flight, but while you're here, I'm going to advertise for this. And it, to me, is no less arrogant than the actors or actresses who get up to accept an award and steal that occasion to impose a sermon on people who didn't ask for one. Although I guess nowadays, if you watch the Oscars, you're asking for one.
5: Oh, yeah.
6: There was a time that was not kosher. I still remember when Vanessa Redgrave was booed for getting up and making a political speech in 1978. So I think that at one time we had a better frame of mind about that. But again, I think a big takeaway to me is arrogance doesn't pay off. If you get too heavy-handed pushing something on the public, then the public is going to finally push back. But there, I think, is the church's opportunity to say, okay, yes, but there's a better way.
5: Yeah.
6: And I think that's one of the things we're here for.
5: Yeah, and the consumer has a voice.
6: Mm-hmm. Yeah.
5: And whenever they see anything associated with that which they don't believe in, that which is sending a message that their beliefs and their perspective is not respected, they shouldn't do business with them. Simple, whether it's a restaurant with a rainbow flag or whatever, that restaurant has every right to say, this is who we are.
6: They do.
5: And these are the customers we want to serve, and we don't, but we need to understand this is what they're communicating, and we need to act accordingly when that communication is made. Otherwise, we're basically saying we really don't believe our beliefs. We don't respect our Lord, our God, our Savior. And we're not even willing to have an inconvenience of going somewhere else.
6: Right.
5: That's a very shallow faith. And it's lukewarm. And that's right. The Lord says, what does he do with lukewarm? He spits them out.
6: He doesn't swallow them.
5: He doesn't swallow,
6: No.
5: So we need to be real true followers of the Lord when it comes to these issues. All right. Decisions are made in other nations to limit. Right now, the masochistic procedure of cutting off body parts, of hormone injections regarding for those with gender confusion. I understand that Europe, for example, specifically is...
6: UK, Denmark, Norway, I believe Sweden. And I tell you, Brad, there was one time Sweden was like the mecca if you wanted to go get, at the time we called it, sex change surgery. But all of them are reconsidering.
5: These are very liberal progressive.
6: Oh yeah,
5: countries.
6: I was going to say these aren't a bunch of right wing conservative. No, these are. But in a way, you got to compare this to the abortion issue. It just became harder and harder to deny the pro-life argument based on science. As long as you were just talking about vague ideologies about the convenience of the mother or the danger to the mother if she doesn't have an abortion, the more you looked at abortion itself, the harder it was to say, "Oh, that's not a kid." And or it's a kid, but it's okay to kill it. It became harder and harder to do
5: when they acknowledge and can see three-dimensionally.
6: Right.
5: What do you do with that?
6: What do you do with
5: that? What exactly it is with a thumb in their mouth.
6: Oh, my gosh.
5: Oh, I'm killing. Killing a little precious preborn baby.
6: And again, that's why they never wanted to say, and they still don't, in these arguments over transgender, generally they will not want to talk about what actually happens. They'll use nice vague terms like transitioning, gender-affirming procedure, allowing the child to live out his truth, and not talking about what are you going to actually do to that kid.
5: Yeah, well, we're going to cut off these organs, cut off that organ. We're going to drill a hole through here. We're going to do skin grafting. And it's also very deceptive because the reality is, like a male who wants to have body parts cut off to sort of look like a female, it's not going to have the same function.
6: No, well, it can't.
5: They can't. They, you know, they can't have a baby, but they also can't have the same degree of, you know, sexual pleasure, stimuli, et cetera.
6: No.
5: So it's creating this false illusion, this deception, which is what Satan seems to be very good at.
6: If I was him, I would be so for this. Because what's him one being, of the first, him being Satan, I would be so supportive of all those ideas because you look at man's initial state when God created Adam and God created Eve. And you see that binary and you see that beauty and you see that commending of what he had created when he looked on it and said, now that's good. Well, if I was Satan, even in that moment in the garden, I would have said, I'm going to have that. It was the last thing I do. He hates God. He hates us. And I think that him disfiguring the human experience, oh, I think that's been on his agenda. It always will be.
5: What about the churches? Do you think they're slowly awakening to the need to address this issue head on? Because I'd say the majority of pastors out there, I mean, talking about Bible-believing Christians, not heretics, who affirm this stuff, but I think a lot of them are just sort of silent on this issue, just like they were about a bit about homosexuality for all too long. Yeah. Even though the Bible clearly doesn't approve of it.
6: No, I speak at churches pretty regularly, Brad, but I would agree with you. There is more of an awakening now than there has been. I think there is still largely a reluctance to address this in many churches, maybe most churches. And I'm talking Bible-believing churches, doctrinally sound churches. I have to say churches that are what I would call churches in name only, that have adopted heretical ideas.
5: Like the Episcopals, First United Methodists, PC, USA, Presbyterian, PC, USA.
6: The Evangelical Lutheran.
5: Disciples of Christ.
6: Yeah. And by the way, they've shifted all to gay-affirming positions, but that's not the only shift. There's a broad shift in their theology and in how they determine truth.
5: There are also a lot of anti-Semitism. Pro-Hamas, pro-Palestinian.
6: Isn't that weird?
5: Doctrine and anti-Semitism. I am just anti-Israel. It's stunning.
6: It is. I didn't see that one coming. I saw all of the rest of this coming, Brad. I wrote about it more than 30 years ago. This I didn't see coming, the anti-Semitism. And not only the anti-Semitism, the blatant anti-Semitism. Like, it's okay to be anti-Semitic. Now, if there was anything that I thought was the left's vanguard, it was the Holocaust. I mean, the right certainly, took that very seriously, too. But that was what was so often referred to on the left as, this is what happens when you allow tyranny. This is horrible. Well, maybe not. I mean, if I look at the, again, to get hopefully not too spiritual about all this, but if I was Satan, I would certainly hate the seed that God promised he would bring the Messiah to and bless all the nations of the world through. I would hate that seed.
5: Right.
6: So I think when you see anti-Semitism, yes, you see the devil.
5: Yeah.
6: How else can you put it?
5: It's whenever you see a rainbow flag flying from a church, it's interesting that church is also almost always anti-Semitic, pro-Palestinian terrorism organization. I mean, it's just so demonic that all the layers of evil just seem to correlate together in these denominations.
6: But you see what I was pointing out there in response to your question about the churches. Those churches, though, as heretical as they are very bold in expressing their position on transgenderism and homosexuality from the pulpit. They will talk about
5: and anti-Semitism.
6: But they'll talk about it, of course, taking the wrong position. The churches that have the right position are the ones that seem to be skittish about addressing this. And I think part of the problem is if you've heard truth expressed in the wrong way in the past, you become reluctant to express it at all because you don't want to be lumped in with the people who expressed it in the wrong way.
5: Okay.
6: I have heard, and I'm sure you have too many times Christians speak on homosexuality or transgender in all of the wrong ways, either saying things about them that are unfair and untrue, like, you know, all the homosexuals are pedophiles, all of them are communists, et cetera, et cetera.
5: Right.
6: Okay. Or with the attitude of clang, clang, clang, like Paul said, if you're no love, you're just a clang.
5: So,
6: but I think for a lot of guys, it's like, well, I don't want to sound like that, but then they're not sounding like anything.
5: Right.
6: And, you know, they're leaving their people uninstructed.
5: Right. Well, folks, when we return, we're going to talk about the right way we should be talking about it right after this.
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5: Welcome back. And folks, if you'd like to keep up with the many cases that we at Pacific Justice Institute are taking on without charge all across the country, we have over 130 in active litigation, 37 offices coast to coast. If you want to keep up with these cases and also take advantage of our free resources, just go to our website, pji.org, P for Pacific, J for Justice, I for Institute.org. And we'd love to serve you and your church and your community without charge. All right. Welcome back, Joe Dallas.
6: Yep.
5: I'm so glad to have you on the program. So we talked about there's a lot of silence among Christians and churches because they've seen it, their position communicated the wrong way, so they just sort of like, I'll just be quiet. What's the right way that Christians, pastors should be addressing this issue of transgender or gender confusion is actually a more accurate statement because you can't change a gender.
6: Right, right. Well, you want to do it in context, Brad. I don't suggest a pastor just say, and this Sunday I'm going to talk to you all about how wrong transgender is. I mean, there's not much context to that. I think the context is we want our people equipped to know what God has to say about gender confusion, and about how we can love and serve people who are gender confused, just as we want our people to know how to address any current cultural issue, be it racism, or be it war, or be it inner city violence, or abortion, or homosexuality, or transgender. And in that context, like I'll often speak at churches where they're having me as part of a series, which I think is great. Just this past Sunday, I spoke at a church, and they're in about a nine-part series on critical issues. So they talk about drug abuse, they talk about racism, they talk about feminism, and they talked about homosexuality. So I think in context, from the pulpit, you need to not assume that your people are already educated in what Scripture has to say. Because when the church doesn't educate its people, when people come to church and all they get is basically general inspiration, but very little instruction, they're going to get their instruction someplace else. And really, I think what we're seeing more and more is a lot of believers go to churches for inspiration. They want to get spiritually pumped. They want to be encouraged. They want to be comforted. That's all very good. It's very good. But they're not getting instruction. And when they don't get instruction, then they go to YouTube. They go to Oprah. They go to they do what David said, a man is blessed if he doesn't do. That is, take counsel from the ungodly.
5: Now, we know in the Old Testament and New Testament, it makes it very clear men are not to dress like women.
6: Yeah.
5: I think it's pretty clear that that's not acceptable. That's wrong. It's abominable. And yet, you know, I've talked to Christians before. They say, is there anything, but there's nothing really in the Bible about, you know, being a gender confused or, you know, trans or whatever.
6: Yeah.
5: And I'm like, yeah, it's very clear, both the Old Testament and the New Testament.
6: Yeah. Well, you know what you won't see in the Bible is sex change surgery or transitioning. So what a lot of people are saying today is, well, there's nothing in the Bible that says you can't transition, and that's similar to what people say about abortion. I really don't see the specific act of abortion in the Bible. I see miscarriage. I see people assaulting a woman, for example, and a miscarriage is forced.
5: Yeah, because then they're punished,
6: right,
5: because they just killed someone.
6: Right. That's a vital principle. But the actual act of abortion, and yet, wouldn't it be silly to say, oh, well, if abortion as an act, as in a woman going to a doctor and getting an abortion, if that's not in the Bible, then it must be okay. Now, that's ludicrous. We know from the very beginning of Scripture that life within the womb is sacred. So, of course, taking that life is an act of murder. The same thing with transitioning. We know that we are created male or female. We know that before we are formed in the womb, we are seen and we are determined.
5: By our Creator.
6: Therefore, any act to annul that, to even disfigure it, has to be an act against God and an act of violence against the person, whether he realizes it or not. That's crystal clear.
5: And it's also, like in the Old Testament, you know, men are not to dress like a woman.
6: Right.
5: I mean, I think that goes right along with, you know, acting differently than what your gender actually is, and surgery is just even a more grotesque demonstration of trying to act differently than who you created. And then in the New Testament as well, that's not acceptable for men to are not to dress and act like women. Mm-hmm. So, and you know, I think that God's word is very clear on it. And yet pastors are intimidated. I think so many of them become pleasers of men rather than pleasers of God. And it's not easy being a pastor. I get that. A lot of stress. Yeah. I don't think I'd be a good pastor. I'd probably fire half my congregation the first month for not living their faith. I don't know.
6: I'd love to see your offerings.
5: Yeah.
6: Oh, man.
5: No, they'd probably go way down because... I wouldn't tell people what they want to hear. You know, I think Jonathan Edwards had it right, and so you know, and to be very, very direct on this is what the Word of God says. This is wrong. Repent, and let's turn from that. So
6: well, you know, like my pastor Brad, I'd have to say he's very clear on what's true, what isn't, what's right or what's wrong. But the manner in which he does it, he's very clear. He's very concise. He's very respectful. He reminds us that we're all sinners. He keeps it balanced.
5: Right.
6: And that's what a lot of pastors are either doing or at least they're striving to do.
5: All have sinned and fallen short of the glory of God. I remember once I spoke at a conference, and the speaker before me, his topic was the greatest sin.
6: Mm-hmm.
5: And he said it was homosexuality, and it was all about how homosexuality is clearly the worst sin, and it's the worst thing.
6: Wow.
5: And when you say that, you're implicitly saying, so therefore, other sin isn't as bad.
6: Right, exactly.
5: So when I got up to speak right after him, I thought, I cannot be silent about what I just heard. I've got to correct the audience. I can't let them think this and leave with a sense of pride and somehow that they're above someone else. That's not biblical. So I said, look, folks, but for the grace of God, so goes every one of us. There's no one here without sin. We're all in sin. We all fall short. We're all in equal need of God's grace, mercy, and forgiveness and salvation. So let's get off our high horse here, folks.
6: Exactly.
5: And understand that. And some people thank me, even the speaker thanked me after.

0: to even subvert the parents, because in many cases the schools were saying, okay, oh, Johnny, I see you want to be called Elizabeth now, that's fine. We won't tell mom and dad. And if you want to wear a dress when you come to school, we have a closet for you. You can take your pants and your shirt and you can hang them up in there and we'll put a dress on you. And it'll be our secret. Now, when parents started finding out that, number one, parents who would have kids doing that, a lot of them were furious.
1: Yeah.
0: And number two, I think a lot of parents thought, well, wait a minute. If you'd keep that from parents, what else are you going to keep from parents? If you find out my girl's pregnant, are you not going to tell me? If you find out my boy joined a gang, are you not going to tell me? So they started thinking, who do you people think you are? Right. It's kind of the same arrogance of the Hollywood industry, really, is the idea that we as the educators are the elites. We know better what your kids need than you do.
1: Yeah.
0: And when you send that message to parents, you're gonna get a lot of angry parents.
1: And you think about it, someone with a bachelor's degree in education.
0: Mm-hmm.
1: I mean, hats off to those teachers who are doing a great job, have a great heart.
0: You got it.
1: But
0: yeah.
1: You're not an intellect.
0: Yeah.
1: If you get a bachelor's degree in education, I remember when I was in college, my degree was in business, and my roommate, we're both majors in business, and we thought our consolation was thought, you know what? If it gets too hard, we can always be education majors.
0: Mm-hmm. Yes.
1: So
0: yeah.
1: So it's not like these people are even academically. Are trained, qualified to even address these issues, much less address them properly and appropriately. Yet this is what was happening across the United States, particularly states like California. Governor Gavin Newsom has supported secret indoctrination and manipulating and grooming of children. The man is sick. He is absolutely sick what he's pushed legislatively on the people of California, the parents of California. And to me, frankly, it is frightening to think if he had his hand on the throttle for the entire nation in the Oval Office, what he would be pushing and promoting to distort and ruin and destroy the lives of countless numbers of children and families. It may be strong what I just said, but I see it firsthand. And people, I just want you to know that. It's not like this is a political, I'm being political here. I'm just telling you what I see in the trenches, as an attorney, working with our attorneys across the country, this is what's happening. And so it's not something we should be complacent about. We need to be very educated about it, and we need to remember it when we go to the polls and when we do vote, understanding what that leader is going to bring, and it's going to impact families and loved ones in our community and in our church.
0: Yeah, you know, just one P.S. to that, if I can, Brad. Back before Prop 8 in California was voted on, which was to limit the definition of marriage to a male-female union.
1: Which passed overwhelmingly.
0: It did pass overwhelmingly. Newsom knew the state's citizens' views on marriage. But San Francisco did pass an ordinance allowing for same-sex marriage. And he looked into the camera, I'll never forget this, and he said, it's here, whether you like it or not. And I thought, I will remember you. You are a man with contempt for your own population that you're here to serve, so much so that you don't care what the majority of us think, or even if it's the minority of us who think it, you simply don't care. Your attitude is going to be, what I push, whether you like it or not. Now, you need to remember that. When a politician says that, you know what? Believe him.
1: Believe him. Yeah, and that's what he stands for. The good news for parents who are feeling empowered to stand up against this is that we at Pacific Justice Institute, Joe, and you know this, we have opt-out forms that are very detailed, professionally produced, and they're customized for each state because different states have different laws giving parents different protections in addition to federal law, in addition to Supreme Court case law. So this is available right now for every parent. Every family in America, they should have it. If for whatever reason they still have their children in public schools, and I no judgment here. I don't know everyone's situation. So for whatever reason, they have their kids in public schools, they should download this from our website. So folks, I strongly encourage you, go to our website. If you don't have it, it's free right now. We're not charging for it. There's no Amway presentation at the end. There's no angle here, okay? I mean, it's free. It's there to protect your children. Go to pji.org, P for Pacific.

0: J for Justice, I for Institute, .org. Your child could be in Tyler, Texas, and still be victimized. All it takes is one teacher. And the, where do these teachers get their education? From universities. University of Texas at Austin. This is a Texas example here. You know what they're teaching, the education majors? Not what you believe in. They're teaching what we've been talking about, the all about this radical LGBTQ propaganda and victimization of children. So I want to strongly encourage you, no matter where you live, even if you're in a conservative community, if your child is in a public school, beware and take this preventive measure. Get the opt-out form on our website, pji.org. In fact, don't just get it for yourself. Talk to your pastor. Have it announced to everyone in your church. Make him available to everyone in your church. Does Jesus love the other kids in your church like he loves your kids? Yeah. Then let the love of Christ compel you not to ignore the victimization potentially of other children in your church.
1: Right. You know, that's what I love about PGI. By the way, just again, tagging on to what you're saying, we've got the passion, but you've got the expertise. There are so many frustrated parents out there and so many frustrated Christians who don't know what their recourses are. So we're all, in a way, we're all dressed up with nowhere to go, but you can tell people, okay, this is what you can do with all that passion. That's what we need.
0: You know, in Texas, just north of Waco, this is a conservative community.
1: Yeah.
0: We had a lawsuit, and we litigated when parents' rights were being violated because parents were saying, yeah, I don't want to do that because it's going to bring retribution against my child.
1: Mm-hmm.
0: That's the number one reason parents are silent.
1: Yeah.
0: Well, we took on a case just like that, and you know how it ended up? End up with a $7.5 million judgment for those handful of parents that stood up to the tyranny that was taking place and the retribution brought against their children. $7.5 million judgment, and it went to those parents who filed the lawsuit. The other parents didn't get a penny.
1: Yeah.
0: Those who were cowards, who are willing to let their child be victimized, who didn't stand up for what was right, they don't benefit. But those parents that did, they do benefit, and We're delighted to be able to do this.
1: That's a happy ending.
0: And we have offices all over the country, and we're willing to go to bat for parents, and we're willing to not just give them the opt-out forms, willing to back it up with a lawsuit if there's any retribution against a child. People need to understand that. So I hope everyone takes advantage of this. There may be some grandparents out there who say, well, my kids are grown. Oh, really? I say, well, do your children have kids? Then do the right thing. Have them download this. Make it available. If they have any questions, they can contact us. Our counsel is free without charge all over the country. Mm-hmm. All right. So something else also we see are books and articles. This propaganda being put into public schools.
1: Mm-hmm.
0: Another example, McKinney, Texas. Conservative McKinney, Texas. School board member speaks up against it, Chad Green. The other members who are all beholden to the teachers union and the radical LGBTQ cause. They had him silenced and censored because he was exposing this sick garbage in the public school library there in McKinney, Texas. My understanding is that the overall majority of that school board is still beholden to the radical LGBTQ teacher union agenda there in McKinney, Texas, and parents still have their kids there and are still not using opt-out forms. We defended Chad Green successfully, and yet these books, there's books, this kind of materials in libraries, and now I understand that there are books and articles claiming a biblical argument in favor of gender confusion cropping up.
1: Yeah.
0: Really?
1: Yeah. Well, look, this was inevitable. Now, on homosexuality, which was the a forerunner to the transgender affirming movement. Initially, when books came out with what I call pro-gay theology, a pro-gay interpretation of the Bible, the first response was the one you just gave. Oh, come on, really? Yeah, really. Now that's kind of business as usual. Now it's lost its shock value. It's just as wrong as ever, but it's not surprising. Well, then it would be inevitable that they do the same thing with this, because strategically, the people who pull the strings in these movements know that their greatest resistance comes from the Christian population, and the Christian population is largely driven by what the Bible does or does not say. If you can convince that population that the Bible they revere says something other than what they thought it said, you can persuade them to reconsider their position. That will mean they will reconsider the way they vote and the way they live and what they permit and what they don't. So it stands to reason that people would come up with books saying, hey, wait a minute, the Bible doesn't really condemn the transgender experience. The Bible does not condemn the idea that you may identify as something other than your biological sex. And here's how the Bible has been basically misinterpreted in a way that makes it seem to be against transgender, but it really is not. I mean, that's where the argument
0: begins. And they did the same thing with homosexuality.
1: Exactly.
0: Even
1: the
0: Bible is so crystal clear in both Old and New Testament.
1: But that's, you know, that's the art of muddying waters so that you can't see clearly what really is clear.
0: And the Bible is very clear.
1: Oh, extremely clear on this, that we are, again, male or female. But what you're going to see, in fact, if any of our viewers just Google pro-transgender theology, you'll see the books are coming out claiming that, now sometimes the arguments are so easy to see through, that Joseph must have been trans because his dad gave him a coat of many colors. So it was a flamboyant bit of clothing.
0: Really?
1: He must
0: They're
1: have been
0: really
1: into
0: arguing
1: drag.
0: That.
1: Oh, yeah, there's that argument. There's arguments that because some women, for example, Deborah, who judged Israel, was an aggressive woman, well, she must have been trans. As if women can't be aggressive, as if that's only a manly quality, you see. Some have suggested that God himself is non-binary.
0: Oh, like the gentleman, the Democrat running, who got the
1: exactly. Yeah, that's his line.
0: The nomination for the Senate.
1: I always pronounce his name wrong.
0: In the state of Texas, Texas had a primary, and they chose a Democrat. As I think his last name starts with the V or something.
1: Yeah.
0: Anyway, but he—that's his statement. God is non-binary. He's just this blob.
1: So why are you calling him he?
0: Yeah.
1: I mean, this is where they trap themselves. But yes,
0: very evil.
1: And that's again the whole idea of dismantling our basic understanding of what it means to be created by a God who knew what he was doing when he created you, and to be created as a male or as a female, and to celebrate that.
0: And what's interesting is that every cell in our body is in unanimous agreement. How many cells are there in the body? A trillion cells in the body? Every single cell in our body is unanimous as to whether we're XX or XY.
1: Mm-hmm.
0: It's not like, well, half of me is XX, half of me is XY. No, 100%. Every single cell in our body. And I think also it's important for people to note that there's so many differences in the body and in the brain and the thinking process between every male and every female that it's really ludicrous for someone to think that they can have body parts cut off and somehow they're going to viably even identify as female. You have to change your brain. The male brain is on the left side. Female brain is on the right side. I think that's right. Is dominant. Male has a larger brain, a thicker skull. Male have a higher white matter to gray matter in the ratio versus higher gray matter to the female. Females can have multiple thought dimensions at one time. Male are linear thinkers. Women see twice as many shades of color. Men have twice the thickness of facial skin. I mean, there's just so many differences.
1: Yeah. Look, Brad, you can at least have compassion on me if I tell you I'm really not. I don't identify as 71-year-old, half-bald, gray-haired Joe Dallas. I'm Brad Pitt. I identify myself as Brad Pitt. Now, you can say, I'm sorry that you are holding on to a delusion. That must be very hard for you to think you're someone other than who you are. I'd like to be your friend. I won't hold that against you, and I'd really like you to reconsider whether or not that's true. But even if you won't reconsider it, if you really feel that that's who you are, I at least can have compassion on you. But you wouldn't do me any favor, would you, if you said, oh, okay, I'll call you Brad. How far do you think I'm going to get in life?
0: Right.
1: If I'm encouraged in my Brad Pitt fantasy to go walking around saying, where's my Academy Award? And should I take my shirt off now? Good heavens. I mean, now that's a silly analogy, I know, but the principle is the same. We are not helping anybody by encouraging an illusion. One other point I do want to make, a lot of people who are identifying as transgender are really not gender dysphoric. They really do not have what we would call classic transsexualism. It's more what I call transgender. It's when it's trendy to say I'm non-binary.
0: So they do this.
1: I'm fluid.
0: This
1: you know.
0: Is more like adolescents, teenagers.
1: Right, exactly. The same way, you know.
0: They want attention. They want acceptance.
1: Yeah, and give them a few years, they're going to grow out of it.
0: It's sort of like that Brady Bunch episode. I'm dating myself here.
1: Mm-hmm. I'm with you.
0: Okay, Brady, where Jane, she's always wants attention.
1: Mm-hmm.
0: So she had her hair in this frizz with rainbow colors to try to get attention because she was never getting attention. Yeah. Her older sister always got attention. But it's the same principle.
1: Oh, sure. Yeah.
0: They want acceptance. They want attention. And they know that if they come out as LGBTQ in some way,
1: mm-hmm.
0: that little group is going to just embrace them.
1: Absolutely,
0: love them,
1: Brad.
0: Accept them, defend
1: yes.
0: them.
1: Yes. Yeah, absolutely.
0: But they're really not necessarily that way. They may be insecure in their manhood or womanhood, but that's normal. Insecurity
1: right.
0: is normal, particularly in early adolescence when their bodies are just changing and they're not sure if they're ever going to really feel like they're a full man or full woman, right?
1: And who wouldn't have compassion on a
0: right.
1: confused teenager? My heart goes out to a teenager like that, but we're not helping them by affirming them. What we have to do, of course, is leave them alone. Show them encouragement, love, I mean that, but don't align with that and don't encourage them to take drastic measures to permanently solidify the phase they're going through.
0: Right.
1: Because that basically dooms them to live with that long after they've outgrown the problem, they're still going to have the physical damage done.
0: Yeah. And so the good news is that the percentage of those who are claiming to be trans
1: mm-hmm.
0: is or gender confused has gone down about 50% over the last 3-4 years, I believe
1: yes.
0: it was. So the trendiness of it is going down. Society is more empowered to say
1: right.
0: the emperor has no clothes. This
1: right.
0: is insanity.
1: Right.
0: A lot of voters, frankly, have left their traditional party and said,
1: they sure have.
0: I'm not going to vote this way. I'm not going to be a part of this political party
1: right.
0: that is still, as we speak, pushing and promoting and encouraging body parts being cut off of little children.
1: Kind of makes you wonder, doesn't it? Even if you are so amoral that you would support something, even if you don't believe it, strategically, isn't it kind of stupid to keep holding on to a position that is causing your party to lose?
0: Yeah,
1: I mean,
0: it makes sense, but that's what we see happening. We mentioned libraries earlier. I do want to let people know that we at Pacific Justice on our website, folks, have a place you can go where you can find positive pro-family books that you could get in your public school library, and we show you how to do it, and we'll back you up. Anywhere in the country, we have some for elementary school libraries, middle school libraries, and high school public libraries. So just go to our website, pji.org. You'll get information about that. You know, we at Pacific Justice have a major case. We have a lot of cases dealing with this issue, but a major case, it's going to be going appeal to the United States Supreme Court, deals with a Christian-owned business, a Korean woman's spa, that was shut down because they would not allow a man to be naked and lewd mm-hmm. in front of 13-year-old girls.
1: Right.
0: It's shocking. The minority and the en banc decision, Justice Van Dyke, Judge Van Dyke, he said it really clearly. He says, you know, you're offended if I use certain terminology,
1: mm-hmm.
0: but you're not offended if in reality women are being victimized and visually violated
1: right.
0: and 13-year-old girls being
1: right.
0: visually violated by lewd
1: yeah.
0: men who claiming gender dysphoria.
1: Yeah.
0: The overwhelming majority of men who even have gender confusion are still sexually turned on by the opposite
1: yes.
0: sex.
1: Yeah, which is interesting, isn't it? But
0: yeah.
1: they are. Yeah.
0: So, that you know, it's still, even if the person is sincere, if you will, the odds are that woman is still being emotionally traumatized and visually violated. And we at PGI are taking that to the United States Supreme Court as yeah. we speak.
1: Yeah.
0: Joe, I so appreciate you being on this show.
1: Always
0: Where
1: good.
0: Do people go if they want help and want to get counseling?
1: Oh, my website, joedallas.com, real easy, just joedallas.com.
0: Joedallas.com. Thank you again, and I look forward to next time.
1: Thank you,
0: have
1: Brad.
0: You on the show.
1: Thank you.
0: So, folks, there you have it. It's our God-given freedoms we're talking about. Now, let's choose to keep them. I'm Brad Dacus, president of the Pacific Justice Institute. Let's continue the fight for your freedoms.
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0: Well, hello there, and welcome to today's Bible Questions. I'm your host today, Todd Hampson, and I'm excited to join you and answer some of these questions that you've been sending in. By the way, you've been doing a great job sending those in and asking some really relevant questions that I'm sure are on everyone else's mind as well. So thank you for taking the time to send those in. If you're just joining us and you've never seen this program before and you're wondering how to get your question answered on air, then you can just simply text your question to 714-815-7097, and we'll take care of that for you on a future episode. So keep them coming. These are great questions. Today we've got, as usual, a mixed bag of questions, some simple, some easy. We've got a couple zingers that are there's some questions that there's always some debate around, but we're going to tackle those as well and do our best to give a good biblical answer. But we'll dive right in. This first question is one of those. It's a bit of a hairy question in some circles, and this is from an anonymous viewer, and it simply says, I have always been told that women could not be preachers according to the Bible. What does the Bible say about women preaching the gospel? So let me just answer that basic question first. And yes, everywhere where in the New Testament, in the pastoral letters, where we're given instruction about the qualifications for an elder or a pastor or an overseer, and those are really the same term, meaning the head pastor, that it's always a man. It is always the husband of one wife or a one-woman man. Everywhere in Scripture where we see the qualifications for a pastor, it is a man. We also have the instruction that the man is the head over the household. Now, with both of those, let me just say, it's not a question of value or equality or talent. This is just the roles that God has established. Even in the Trinity, you have God the Father, God the Son, and God the Holy Spirit. But when you look carefully at Scripture, the Son and the Spirit are submissive to the Father. They are subordinate to the Father in certain aspects. Yet, we also see in Scripture that they are all fully equal. Actually, I think we have a question about the Trinity, which we'll get to here in a little bit. But each member of the Trinity, Father, Son, and Holy Spirit, it's all equally God, fully God, three in one. But God assigns different roles. Roles simply make things workable. You go to any army unit, there's going to be different ranks for the purpose of making things function well. And it's simply that. It's not anything to do with the value or that women are less than men or anything like that. These are just the roles that God has established. And he is the creator, and he wrote that in his authoritative word, so we have to submit to it. By the way, the one passage where it says the woman is supposed to be submissive to her husband, it also says the husband is supposed to love his wife like Christ loved the church. Keep in mind, Jesus suffered and died and did everything in his life to win the church. So that should be our attitude as husbands, that we do everything and anything possible to die to ourselves, to put our wives first, and to make sure we're taking great care of them, to love them like Christ loved the church. So hopefully that helps with that. But yeah, so there is the underlying question here, I think, is many of you have probably seen these women preachers of churches. And yes, I would say that is unbiblical and cannot be supported in Scripture. They can twist it any way they want. They can try to come up with different ideas, but it's not biblical. And I would not go to a church that had that practice. Hopefully that helps answer that question. Now, here's another kind of conundrum question. Was Jesus a human being? Was he fully, Jesus was a human being and divine. Jesus was in the Father, and the Father was in him. How is it then that Jesus would not know the day and the time for his return or the end? So just to backfill that a little bit, there is a passage where, a couple passages where it talks about, Jesus said to the Father, I am in you, you are in me, let them be in us like we are in each other. In other words, he's talking about the church. Let the church be so united as one that you can't tell where it starts and where it begins. Biblically speaking, there's a big theological word that's called the perichoresis, where there's this dance between the members of the Trinity, where they're so infused and they're so united that you almost can't tell where one starts and one ends. Yet, Scripture still tells us they are three distinct individuals Father, Son, and Holy Spirit, fully divine, separate persons, one God. Hard for us to understand. It's a mystery we can't wrap our heads around, but that's what Scripture teaches. So then the other verse that comes into play here is that where Jesus said about his return, he told his disciples in Matthew 24 and one or two other places, no man knows the day or the hour, not even the Son, but only the Father of Jesus' return. So this so to paraphrase this question, if Jesus is in the Godhead, if he's fully divine, how did he not know when his return was going to be? And the answer is, when in the incarnation, Jesus laid aside some of his glory, and that included his full knowledge of the timing of the end times while he was here on earth. It's my opinion that now he's in glorified form and he's with the Father, that he absolutely knows everything and all the times. He willingly set aside some aspects of his deity to become a man, and I think that's all that's pointing to there. So it's a mystery we can't fully understand. It's something that's hard to reconcile in the space between our two ears, but that's what Scripture teaches. So I hope that helps answer that question. But great question and a great observation where you're looking at those two verses and seeing there's a paradox there. They seem to contradict, but they really don't if you see the full picture. By the way, there's a lot of paradoxes in Scripture. There's no contradictions, but there's a lot of paradoxes. And here's an example of a paradox, and I may have used this on this show before, but if you say, when you get closer to the sun, you get colder. Well, you're like, wait a minute, that doesn't make sense. The sun is a crazy hot object. The closer you get to it, you're going to burn up. Well, what about the hiker who's on the base of Mount Everest? As they climb, it gets colder, but they're technically getting closer to the sun. So you didn't have all the information when I first made the statement. You didn't have the information about the atmosphere and how within our atmosphere, when the air gets thinner and you get to higher elevations, things get colder, even though technically he's getting closer to the sun. So the paradoxes we see in Scripture are much like that. Once we look at the full context, they're reconciled. And some of them, we can't fully reconcile them. But once we're with the Lord and we have all the information, they will make perfect sense and we'll more fully understand them. So hopefully that helps answer that. Now, here's another. This is kind of a curious question. By the way, let me just throw that number out again, 714-815-7097, there at the bottom of your screen, if you want to get your question answered on a future episode. So here's another question, and this is just a logical question. When you read about creation with Adam and Eve, and they had two sons, Cain and Abel. Cain killed Abel. You know that whole story, or you have probably heard that before. But here's the question, and this is from an anonymous viewer, but they ask, were all the babies first born in Genesis all males? Because that's all we read about, Cain and Abel. But then later we find that they had wives. So where did the wives come from? Well, two things I want to point out. One, the reason we're so focused on the males is because in Genesis 3:15, Eve was given the prophecy of the future Messiah, that there'd be a future Messiah, a seed or a descendant of the woman, who would come and crush the head of the serpent, who messed everything up. So Satan deceived Adam and Eve. They fell into sin. Everything was wrecked and ruined. But then God gives this prophecy in chapter 3:15 that a future descendant, a male descendant of the woman, would come and crush the head of the serpent. Now, that's a hint or a first prophecy of the virgin birth. And also it's a prophecy that it would be a future male, talking about Jesus. But think about this, at the time of Adam and Eve, they didn't know how far away that was or who this future descendant was, so their focus was on the male descendants that came from them. So in their mind, Abel, the firstborn, could have been this descendant that was prophesied, and then that's why it's so tragic when Cain kills Abel. And then over and over again, if you look carefully in in Genesis, you see that they're constantly looking for this future seed of the woman. They don't have the full picture like we do, where we look back and we see that it was Jesus. So that's why there was such a focus on the male descendants. But it doesn't say that Adam and Eve didn't also have other children. So logically speaking, and also genetically speaking, this was the effects of the fall were nowhere near like they are now. Later in Scripture, the command against marrying someone in your family was given. But at this time, logically speaking, Cain and Abel had to have married, or those early male descendants of Adam and Eve had to have married, technically speaking, their sisters. But it was a different time. It was a different, the genetics were better. It was different part of a different era of history. It was how God planned to start humanity. So that's how I would answer that. There's been some really weird theories and teachings about where wives came from and all kinds of stuff that's unbiblical and not in scripture, not supported in scripture. So, but logically speaking, to fill in the gaps, they had to have married, all humans came from Adam and Eve. So they had to have married their sisters, which is weird for us to think about. But again, different time, different genetic pool. Everything was different at that time. And it was necessary for the human race. Here's another question, and this is a longer one. In 1 Corinthians 10:13 says, "The Lord does not allow us to be tempted beyond our ability to endure." I've heard it said that with respect to the persecuted as well. Persecuted and tempted are not the same. Has that just been added because it's what somebody would like to say? So, right, 1 Corinthians 10:13 says, "You will not be tempted beyond what you are able to bear." In other words, we live in a fallen world. We have a sin nature. We gravitate towards sinful things if we're not careful. If we don't put guardrails up, it's easy for us to be in tempting situations that tempt us in different ways. There's 1,000 different ways to be tempted and tested. But what Scripture's teaching here is you're not helpless. You have the Holy Spirit in you. You are not a slave to sin. So even though temptation can be really strong, there's always a way out. You can always run from it, just like Joseph did. He's a great example of just fleeing temptation. So he's a good example there. But then it sounds like this person also heard someone teaching that if someone is being martyred or persecuted really heavily, that they can endure that, that there's a way out of that as well. And I would say humbly that those are two separate issues. Now, when a Christian is being persecuted or mistreated, surely they could be tempted to recant their faith or deny the Lord or that kind of thing. So if they're saying that, then yes, I do believe God wants us to stand strong. I think of the martyrs, the Coptic Christians who were killed by ISIS. They were in those orange suits, and ISIS members had one victim in front of each of them, gave them one last chance to recant their Christianity. None of them did, and all of them were killed right there. They were martyrs for the faith. So martyrs, I believe, have a special reward for the Lord. There's a special place for them in heaven and a special reward at the Bema Seat, I should say. But martyrdom or denying our faith in the face of persecution, I think he's talking about everyday temptations that we all face. So I think those are two different but related issues. Surely anytime we're tempted to deny our Lord, we need to repent of that and not do that. But even then, you see Peter denied the Lord 3 times, and the Lord reestablished him, made things right with him, and those were forgiven, that there's still grace in that situation. So hopefully that answers that question. That was a little bit of a hodgepodge question, but hopefully I did it some justice. Here's another question, and this is a long one, so I'm just going to read it kind of for what it says. I'm 51 years old, and by the way, this is an anonymous viewer. I'm 51 years old and have been single since my husband left me for a younger woman 15 years ago. I'm so sorry. That's heartbreaking and sadly a common story. I've been single for a while because I don't know how to date as a Christian. I don't know what's okay during dating. I don't believe in sex before marriage, but is it okay to hold hands or kiss? I just find it easier to stay alone because I don't want to deal with the temptation, but I really would like to know what the Bible says on dating. Or is any kind of dating a sin? Okay, so there's a lot of questions rolled up into this. First, let me just encourage you. The Lord sees your pain. The Lord sees what you've been through. If your desire is to get married again, I would say pray, give that to the Lord. Ask him to bring someone fitting in your life. And also at the same time, be willing to say, Lord, if you're calling me to be single the rest of my life, I'm also okay with that. As hard as that might be, I submit to your will. So whatever your will is, Lord, do that in my life. I think that's the way to go with that one. All of us have, in different levels and in different ways, sacrifices we make until we were with the Lord, because we're in fallen bodies, because we want to live for the Lord and we're willing to submit our will to Him. So that's a healthy place to be. And as painful as that is at times, it can also be the thing that makes your relationship with the Lord so rich and so meaningful as you rely on Him day by day. But the second question here is about dating. You know, does the Bible teach dating? There's an old book back in the day, Kiss Dating Goodbye. Some people say you should only court, meaning you see someone from afar and you try to work out if you're a good match, and you know, you get parents involved or other people in the church, and then eventually they just get married and go live. It's been done both ways. I have friends in cultures from India who, within Christian circles, who that is a thing there, that they set children up sometimes. It's a planned marriage, and they get married and they have a happy marriage. Sometimes they get married and have a not so happy marriage. But the same can be said for people who are attracted and date and do all that stuff and get married. So all that to say, Scripture doesn't give a real clear definition on modern day dating. It kind of leaves it open. Cultures change, different things happen. But I think what we do see as a consistent standard in Scripture is what you mentioned here. No sex before marriage, and that doesn't matter what age you are or whether you've been married before or how long you've been seeing each other. The standard in Scripture is to wait till marriage for sex. People don't always do that perfectly. There's forgiveness. There's restoration. That's why pastors' offices and counselors, Christian counselors' offices, are often very busy trying to help people navigate through some of that. But I would say we need to know ourselves. We need to know what our weaknesses are, and we need to put guardrails up against that. If we love the Lord, we're going to keep His commandments. So while there, all that to say too, I think it's a personal decision about what you know is wise for you in terms of how close you get to someone. I would say, and this is what I've coached my now grown children on, that you want to save as much as you can for marriage. In my personal opinion, there's nothing wrong with holding hands. In certain circumstances, a little kiss is not even a bad thing if people are engaged or going towards that, or it's looking like marriage is in the picture. No Christian should date unless they're assuming it's going to lead to marriage. Don't date just to be dating. And also with that, I think there should be a really slow walk toward dating. I think when people are Christians first meet, they should, and there's an attraction there, they should remain friends, get to know each other, get to know each other's history, get to know each other's personalities, get to know each other's walk with the Lord. That's the key thing. Before you start to attach your heart to someone, you want to make sure that everything you're seeing is lining up with God's standard for you as a spouse, as a future spouse. When you see something that doesn't line up with that, then it's time to bail out and just give it to God, as hard as it may be, and say, I'm waiting for something better. Now, I will say, you know, with that, it's different with every couple. They have a different story. So you talk to any couple who's married, they have a different story of how they got together and all that stuff. So there's a million different ways that could happen. But I think if we use a lot of biblical wisdom and apply that to the situation, that will help us. And I think if we slow roll the closeness that we develop, I don't mean years, but I mean until we adequately know who someone is and who they really are, we shouldn't let ourselves get close to them. And then once we do know someone is the person or is a person that God says we can marry because we're a good match, they love the Lord, we're doing things the Lord's way, then don't waste any time. Get married and don't drag it out. Don't drag out the struggle. Go ahead and get married. But to put it this way, a great phrase I heard in a marriage conference when my wife and I were engaged, we went to this marriage weekend conference thing. And the advice they had, and this is so much wisdom, is go into marriage with your eyes wide open and then half closed ever after. In other words, take your time making sure you're seeing everything about that person that you can see. Turn over all the rocks that need to be turned over. Ask all the questions that need to be asked. See them in whatever situation they need to be to see who they really are. But then once you're married, it's a commitment for life. So you're going to see imperfections. You're going to see tough things. They're not perfect. None of us are. So go into marriage with your eyes wide open and half closed ever after to honor that marriage and to go the distance. So hopefully that does some justice to that question. I sense your struggle and I sense the pain there. So I wanted to spend a little time on that and just hopefully I said something that would have encouraged you there a little bit. So here's another question. This is more of a theological question. Satan sinned and fell and was sent to the earth. Adam sinned and fell. Why did Satan get earth? So to paraphrase that in a different way, when Adam and Eve fell, they essentially title deeded the earth over to Satan. From that point forward, he's called in the New Testament, he's called the prince of the power of the air. He's called the lowercase g god of this age. The first set of seal judgments in that we read about that in the future tribulation period in Revelation chapter 6, that's Jesus opening the title deed to earth to reclaim it. He's the second Adam. So it's almost like, to put it in my word, this is Todd's paraphrase, Adam had the opportunity to extend God's rule and extend God's glory. He was created in the image of God. When Adam fell, he opened up the door for the curse of sin and for Satan to basically be the ruler of it. It was a trick by Satan. And yes, Satan was kicked out of heaven and down to the air and the area of the earth. And it is essentially his during this time. Now, God's sovereign over all, so it's not really Satan's. Satan roams and does his thing, but God is sovereign over the things that he has prophesied about how he's going to bring it full circle and make everything right again. But to be clear, Satan and Adam are different types of beings. Satan is a fallen angel. He was created before the world was created. So he saw, the Job tells us that the angels witnessed creation being done. And Adam, and that's where the jealousy came in. Adam was given a key role, made in the image of God. And that's one of the things I believe that made Satan jealous and made him rebel and made the one third of the angels to rebel with him as well. So I don't know all the whys, but I know that's what Scripture teaches and that's what Scripture tells us. And that makes the story from Genesis 1 and 2 to Revelation 21 and 22, you see everything goes full circle and God restores everything even better than it was in its original form. But great question, very observant question. So we've got time for one or two more questions. And this one, this is a powerful question and a relevant question for our day because we're seeing anti-Semitism on the rise again all around the world, like it hasn't been since World War II. And it's global. It's not just confined to one place. So it's kind of scary right now in that regard. But it's also biblical and prophesied in Scripture. But here's the question. Why did Hitler kill the Jews? And why did God allow it when they were supposed to be his chosen people? Fantastic questions. And I'll answer them kind of in order. Why did Hitler kill the Jews? I believe he was satanically influenced. I think he was a type of an antichrist. You know, keep in mind, Satan doesn't know the timing of all the end time events and probably was trying to jumpstart them because during that time is when Satan is going to install his man of sin to rule the world. So he was tired of waiting and kind of jumpstarted this thing. But so Hitler was a type of an antichrist. He wanted to establish a thousand year reign, counterfeiting what Jesus does, is going to do in the future. And seeing that his hatred for the Jewish people, that during World War II, when the German army was losing, rather than send more reinforcements to the front line, they sent more reinforcements to kill as many Jewish people as fast as they could. That was his priority. That is satanically driven, and it's because the Jews are God's chosen people. Jesus came through the Jewish people. The Abrahamic promise that he'll bless those who bless you and curse those who curse you. That a worldwide blessing and a people and a land would come through the lineage of Abraham. All of those things. And primarily, here's the big kicker. When you read carefully Zechariah 12 and a few other passages, we find that at the end of the future tribulation period, what ushers in the return of the Lord is a large remnant of Jewish people who are being protected, who turn to the Lord and finally realize Jesus was indeed their Messiah. And that's what ushers in the coming of the Lord. So in Satan's twisted mind, if he can get rid of all the Jewish people, there's nobody to call on the Lord for him to come back. So in the church age, we're raptured at the end of the church age. Then God pivots his attention back to the Jewish people to fulfill all the promises, hundreds of promises and prophecies to the Jewish people from the Old Testament. And he puts his focus back on winning the Jewish people. He sends two Jewish witnesses, 144,000 Jewish witnesses, and he's trying to win the Jewish people and fulfill those promises. So Satan knows prophecy. So Satan's trying to get rid of, and he's doing it again today, trying to get rid of the Jewish people so that there won't be anybody in the end times who are Jewish who call upon the name of the Lord to be saved. So it's very prophetic. It's very relevant because we're seeing it in our world right now. And that is a fantastic question. But they are indeed his chosen people. Now, they've had to suffer more than any other people on the planet. But that was also prophesied as well. And there are reasons for that. But for the why would God allow things to happen, we have to save some of those for when we get to see him in heaven. But I think some of it is because it's fulfilled prophecy. Yes, the Jewish leadership rejected Jesus at his first coming, and that's why God grafted in the church. But he's not done with the Jewish people. He still loves the Jewish people. He still loves the land of Israel. He still loves Jerusalem. There are specific verses about that. It can't be missed. To ignore that, we have to rewrite Scripture, ignore God's promises, ignore God's prophecies, and reinterpret what is clearly stated in the Old Testament. But that is another major issue of today. Well, we've got time, I think, for one more question. And let's see. Yeah, I'll pick the short one so it won't take a lot of time. This is from Joshua, and he says, was Jesus born with a sin nature? And if not, how could he truly be tempted? And this is great because we had that earlier question about a similar thing about Jesus being fully God or fully man. But to answer that, no, Jesus was not born with a sin nature. That's the whole purpose of the incarnation. He had to be the perfect spotless lamb without sin. Now, so if that's the case, then maybe it was easy for him to resist temptation. Well, that's not the case either. We see Jesus at the Garden of Gethsemane sweating drops of blood because he was so tempted. We see him going out into the wilderness, being truly hungry, truly thirsty, truly tempted. In Hebrews it says he was tempted in every way that we are, yet without sin. So I would actually argue the opposite, that perhaps, well, not perhaps, I do think Jesus being tempted and never once giving in to temptation is harder and more painful than us giving in to sin and being able to be forgiven for it. Jesus never once gave in to the flesh. He technically didn't have a sin nature, but he was tempted in every way that we are. It says that very plainly. So we have to trust Scripture on that and believe that it's telling us how it is. But that's the only way Jesus could be the God-man, was that he did not have a sin nature, yet he also faced to the highest level every degree of temptation any human being would ever face. When Satan took him to the Temple Mount and offered him the kingdoms of the world, that was tempting him with everything. So anyway, sorry to cut that question short, but we're just about out of time. Hopefully that answers that question and it blesses you in some way. And I will see you next time on another episode of Today's Bible Questions. Take care.
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And the good thing is that when we stay in the Word of God is true. Because of his sacrifice, that sin that's laid upon him is taken away completely. Do you realize as we study the Word of God, sometimes the enemy will use the Word of God against us? To bring what? Condemnation, to bring guilt, to bring shame. Watch over your mind. Don't think on things that are not of God. He will give you and I, not just peace, perfect peace, whose minds are stayed on him. For those of us as believers, it's good for us to be reminded the fact that there's one that accuses us. And not only does he accuse us, according to Scripture, he accuses us day and night before the very throne of God. We're told that in Revelation 12, verse 10. And he's known as the accuser of the brethren. He brings accusations against us. And sometimes what can happen is the battle that takes place in the spiritual realm can affect our thought life. And as we think of battles, the mind is so important that we realize there is the battle of the mind, that our thoughts, and we have to guard over what we think on and what we allow our mind to think upon or to wander. We have to be careful. We have to gird up the loins of our mind because there is a battle that takes place. And so the accuser of the brethren, he's trying to bring us down. He's trying to bring confusion. He's trying to bring, you know, all kinds of things against our thoughts. And we have to be careful, again, what we think on. There is a battle. And the good thing is that when we stay in the Word of God is true. And so just to remind us to stay in the Word of God, because when we fight this good fight of faith, we have the Word of God that gives us the truth that we can battle. Think of Jesus when he was tempted in the wilderness. Every time he was tempted, he said what? It is written. It is written. It is written. And it was for us to see that how do we battle when it comes to the spiritual realm. And so there is a real accuser, but God is on our side. There is a real accuser, but we are more than conquerors through Christ that's with us. In our text, we're going to look at Paul the Apostle, where he was accused, falsely accused, of things that he never did. And I believe it was spiritual, and that's one of the things we're going to look at in our text. So let's dive right in. Acts chapter 25, verse 1, it says, "Now when Festus had come to the province, after 3 days he went up from Caesarea to Jerusalem." And so Festus, he's there for, he was ruling for 3 days, and he went from Caesarea to Jerusalem. And while he's in Jerusalem, it says, "Then the high priest and the chief men of the Jews informed him against Paul." Oh, they hated Paul. And they petitioned him, asking a favor against him, against Paul, that he would be summoned to, that they would summons to him to Jerusalem. Why? It tells us. While they lay in ambush along the road to do what? Can we say it out loud? To kill him. Such hatred. Now, these are religious leaders, and they should want to do what's right. But they were so incensed with hatred against Paul the Apostle. They thought Paul, remember, defiled the temple, that he brought Gentiles into the temple. All false, false, false, false. But they had such hatred against this man, Paul. And I believe it was spiritual. They hated Jesus, and so they hated Paul. And so with this, it's a reminder for us, we need to be careful when it comes to hatred in our hearts towards others. We have to watch over our hearts, don't we? When someone hurts us, what do we want to do? Hurt them. When someone does something mean to us, we're like, we have to be careful what we allow in our hearts. We have to be able to, you know, discern, you know, what's right. It's not right to have hatred in your heart. What did Jesus say? If you have hatred in your heart, it's like you did what? Murdered somebody. So God looks at the heart, verse 4. "But Festus answered that Paul should be kept in Caesarea, that he himself was going there shortly." So they're wanting him to bring Paul to them. They want to kill Paul. So Festus is saying, well, he's in Caesarea. Why don't you do this? He says, "Therefore," he said to them, "those of you who have authority among you, why don't you go down with me and there's the word, accuse this man to see if there is any what fault in him." So you have accusations. You're saying he broke the law. You're saying he's a wicked person. You're saying he's evil. So why don't you guys come on down and I want you to testify why he's so evil. If you're a note taker, this word accuse means to charge with some offense, to bring serious charges,
or accusations against someone. Fault means evil, wicked, or wrongdoing. So he's telling them, come on with me. If he's done something wrong, I want to know about it. We'll put him on trial. You guys can join. And so here, you know, we've got this word accuse. And that's why I think of how we have accusations against us and that battle of our mind and the importance of guarding over and our thoughts, because there's one that's, you know, even in our lives, you'll have people that'll falsely accuse us. Has that ever happened to you? Where they're accusing you, you're like, what are you talking about? Just that, you know, people sometimes they can exaggerate things in their mind. Where you did something and they'll just exaggerate this. And literally people leave the church over stuff like that. And you talk to them like years later, it's like, yeah, well, we left the church because of this and this and this. You're like, no, actually it was this and this. And they're like, really? I thought it was this and this and this. So no, it was just this and this. And people can exaggerate, and we have to be careful. Communication in the church is so important that we bring stuff to the light and talk about these things, pray about these, because the mind, it's just a battlefield. And we have to really be careful what we allow our thoughts to, especially when it comes against others. We have to be careful. The mind, we have to watch out. I've had many people through the years, they'll come up to me and say, oh, I'm so sorry, Pastor Joe, because I said this or that. And, you know, you're probably so upset at me. And I'm like, I'm not upset at you, but I said this and that. It's like, and you probably thought I meant this. And I go, I didn't think you meant that at all. And so, but they get in their mind. They get to, how about this one? This has happened over the years. I've had people come up to me and say, Pastor Joe, I'm so sorry. The other, like 3 weeks ago, I addressed you and I said, Joe. I didn't say Pastor Joe. Will you please forgive me? I'm like, forgive you for what? Well, you're a pastor. It's like, yeah, call me JP. I don't really care. I'm not into titles. It's okay. But listen, people get beat up in their thoughts and their mind, and we have to guard over our thoughts and mind and realize the fact that when you go to the cross, it's forgiven, it's forgotten. We need to go forward. So great reminder for the believers in Christ. Because of the cross, we are without fault. All our sin and evil is washed away when we turn to the cross. Very basic, but so true and so wonderful. I love this. Revelation 1:5. It says, and from Jesus Christ, the faithful witness, the firstborn from the dead, and of the ruler over the kings of the earth, to him who loved us and washed us. This is our God. Washed us from our what? Sins. All of our sins. In his own what? Blood. Forgiven. Forgotten. It's over. Go forward. Amen? And so that battle of the mind, go to the cross. If you're struggling with something in your thoughts right now, if there's something that's keeping you up at night, can I encourage you? Go to the cross. Ask Jesus, wash my mind. I don't want this to keep me up at night anymore. Go to the cross. If you've done something wrong, go to the cross. Repent and say, Lord Jesus, forgive me. And realize it's forgotten. Don't allow it to keep you up at night. Amen. Oh, yeah, 1 John 2. This is wonderful. 1 John 2:1. The Apostle John writes, my little children, these things I write to you so that you may not sin. You're not to practice sin as a believer. And if anyone sins, we have a what? Can we say it aloud? Advocate with the Father, Jesus Christ the righteous. Can I remind you, the advocate, it's Paracletus in the Greek. It's the helper, but also it's our defense attorney. Do you realize you have the best defense attorney in the entire universe? And he's on your side? How about this? He never lost a case.

0: sins are forgiven. What? Jesus? In other words, because of his sacrifice, that sin that's laid upon him is taken away completely. It's a great reminder for us. Amen? Back in our text. And when he had remained among them, so we're talking about the governor, more than 10 days, he went down to Caesarea. And the next day, sitting on the judgment seat, he commanded Paul to be brought. When he had come, the Jews who had come down from Jerusalem stood about and laid many, can we say this out loud, serious what? Complaints against Paul, which they could not prove. Interesting. Complaints. Maybe it looks something like this. I don't know.
1: He has defiled the holy temple of God. He teaches things that contrary our laws and the Moses. He is not fit to live. He must die.
0: I'm having way too much fun. Let's watch that one more time. Whoops.
1: He has defiled the holy temple of God. He teaches things that contrary our laws and the Moses. He is not fit to live. He must die.
0: Wow. Such anger. They hated him. These are false accusations. None of this is real. None of this is true. And they're lying. They have no proof, but yet they want him dead. Remember we looked at, even there was a pack of over 40 of them. They said, we won't eat or drink until Paul is dead. Well, he didn't die. They had to eat or drink. So they made a false oath before God. And so that's how incensed these people are. Listen, the people in the world, they're angry. They don't know Jesus. And so in our lives, we're going to have people all around us. And so you might have loved ones. You might have friends. You might have family that they're just living in this world that they're just so angry. And we have to be able to navigate through this and to be able to work our way through this. But can I say, just let them be as angry as they want. And can I tell you this, when we looked at this, when it comes to the source, take it as a grain of salt. In other words, we should expect them to be angry. We should expect them. Matter of fact, listen to this. When they get real angry at you because of Jesus, you're actually doing a very good job. Because the Bible makes it clear, they hated Jesus, they're going to end up hating us. You're going to people that are going to hate us. We're not obnoxious, and we don't try to get people to hate us. But if we're really walking in the Spirit, filled with the Holy Spirit, filled with the power from on high, it's going to rattle their cage. And they're going to get sometimes incensed. And so that's going to happen. That's what we're seeing here. And so that happens. But the good thing is that when accusations come and we talk about the mind and all, as we realize the fact that we're forgiven. And matter of fact, I love what we're told in Romans 8:33. Who shall bring a what? Charge against God's elect? It is God who does what? Can I remind you what that word means? Justified, you remember? Just as if it's never happened. Don't you love that? You go to the cross, you're justified. Just as if it's never, ever, ever, ever happened. It's gone. It's under the blood of Jesus Christ. So we are justified because of the cross. Just recently, I had a lady come to me. She told me that their family's been coming here for 4 years. And a while back, she told me this part of it, but she said, you know, when I first came to the church, she said, I went to a church that taught that abortion was good and it was a good thing. Homosexuality is good. All these things. She said, so when I came to your church, she said, I was shocked. It's like, well, where does he get all this from? And she said, because you were in the Word, you interpret Scripture with Scripture. She said, my whole life has changed. She says, matter of fact, I've learned more in 4 years than I've learned in my whole entire life because of the Word of God. And she says, it's changed the way I think. But as she was studying through the years, she got under some of this condemnation and guilt for something that she did in the past. And I remember one of the times she just wanted to talk to me. She had tears in her eyes. And she's like, Pastor Joe, I want to tell you something and this and that and all. And she's there weeping and crying. I says, you're forgiven. What? That was before you knew Christ. If anyone's in Christ, they're a new creation. Old things have passed away. Behold, everything becomes new. It's forgiven. It's forgotten. God doesn't even know what you're talking about. It was just like a weight taken off of her shoulders. And so we have to realize that. Do you realize as we study the Word of God, sometimes the enemy will use the Word of God against us? To bring what? Condemnation, to bring guilt, to bring shame, and all.

0: all that, can I encourage you? Don't, no, no, no, no. Don't come under that. Because when we go to the cross, not only are we forgiven, it's been justified. Guess what? Just as if it never happened. Amen? Okay, you might not know this, but so we're looking at a real court case that's happening there in Caesarea. But you realize that we have insight to a real court case that takes place in heaven? An actual court case that Zechariah sees. He sees Joshua the high priest, not Joshua that fought the battle of Jericho. This is the high priest. And he gets to see into the courtrooms of heaven. Did you ever realize that? So we get to look into the courtrooms of heaven and see what actually happened. So it says, then he showed me Joshua, the high priest, standing before the angel, capital A. Most believe that's probably talking about Jesus Christ, the high priest, it's there at the right hand of the Father, the angel of the Lord, and Satan standing at his right hand to what? Oppose him, to oppose Joshua, the accuser of the brethren's right there. He wants to accuse Joshua. We get to see into this courtroom, right? And the Lord said to Satan, the Lord do what? Oh, you guys are wimpy. Are you going to? Come on. The Lord do what? Who?
1: Satan.
0: Oh, guys, you can do better than that. Come on. Really? Let's try it one more time. The Lord what? Rebuke you, Satan. The Lord rebuke you, Satan. Right in the courtroom. There's Jesus standing right there, and it says, the Lord rebuke you, Satan, you're a liar, right? The Lord has chosen Jerusalem. What? In the courtroom, we're talking about Jerusalem? Oh, there's such an attack. We are living in a day where there's such a big attack on the Jewish people in Israel, and specifically Jerusalem. The Lord rebuke you, Satan. The Lord who has chosen Jerusalem rebuke you. Wow. Has chosen. No other city does he mention in this courtroom. Only one. Guess where all the eyes of the world are on today? Jerusalem, Israel. Interesting days we're living in. Amen. Is this not a brand plucked from the fire? And you might say, what's a brand? Well, it's basically a branch or a stick that they use to stir up the fire, right? But also, the picture is he's pulled out of the fire. In other words, so think of a campfire. You know, when you have a campfire and you have a stick and you kind of stir things up, but then if it gets kind of, it's already, the stick itself, the branch itself, it starts getting all burnt up and it's ready to just get consumed. So you just throw it in the fire. And it's sitting there in the fire. Why? It's done. It's consumed. And the Lord is saying, isn't he? He's one of the ones, the branches, the brand that I took and I already pulled him out of the fire. Do you realize that's a picture of all of us who accept Jesus Christ as our Lord and Savior? You and I were destined for hell to burn for all eternity, and he's plucked you up as a brand out of the fire. He's pulled us out of the hell that all of us were destined to go to because of our sin. And so he's in the courtroom, he's saying, Jesus is there saying, we've already pulled this one up. He's ours. The Lord rebuke you, Satan. He's one of ours. And the same thing that goes with all of us in the courtroom of heaven. Oh, check it out. Now, Joshua was clothed with filthy garments and was standing before the angel, capital A. Then he answered and spoke to those who stood before him, saying, take away the filthy garments from him. And to him he said, see, I have removed your iniquity from you, and I will clothe you with rich robes. Do you realize that's a picture of every one of us? The filthy garments that we had before we knew Christ, our sin, just covered with sin. I believe that possibly in the spiritual realm, it's the demonic and the angels and all, in the spiritual realm, that those that don't believe, they're just filled with these filthy rags. But you and I have rich robes on, the white robes of righteousness. Why? We're clothed. Listen, please. We're clothed in his righteousness. You and I, how come I'm the only one excited about this? What? Come on. We're clothed in righteousness, you and I. Yes. That picture, you and I get to look into the courtroom of heaven and see what really takes place. What? To encourage us today to realize we're clothed in righteousness, that we have the white robes of righteousness, that because of the righteousness of Christ, because we've asked Christ to be our Lord and Savior. And so here we are. Did you know about John Wesley? Did you ever hear what happened to him? At 5 years old, he was trapped in his house and the house was on fire. He was going to die. But a neighbor stood on the shoulders of other men and he pulled him out of the fire. You might not know this, maybe you do, but an artist drew a picture of it. And Wesley kept that picture with him until the day he died. And he wrote on the bottom of the picture, Zechariah 3:2, "Is this not a brand plucked from the burning fire?" He realized, I was pulled out from the burning fire. God saved me for a purpose and a plan. Can I encourage you? You were pulled out of the burning fire. You're a brand, a branch pulled out of the burning fire. Each and every one of us. Why? Because he has a plan for you here on the earth. Question, are you just smoldering in the fire right now again? Get out of the fire. Get out of that burning, terrible sin. Get in the game and put your hand to the plow. Don't look back. Listen, your time here, my time here is very short. We're not here very long. And the calling that you have on your life will be stopped completely if you stay in sin, if you go back to the ways of the of old. And can I encourage you, get out from there. Get out from among them. Just put it all on him and let him use you for his glory. Amen? Okay, can you tell I'm a little fired up? Okay. Verse 8. And while he answered for himself, this is Paul back in our text. So he's defending himself. He says, neither against the law of the Jews, or accusing me that I'm against the law, I'm not. Against the temple, they say I defiled the temple, that's not true. Against Caesar, that I've offended him, I've done none of these things. I'm absolutely innocent of these things. What they're accusing me is an absolute lie. So he's defending himself, and he's telling them that this is just a lie. These accusations are false. But Festus, wanting to do the Jews a favor, a politician, not doing what's right, answered Paul and said, are you willing to go up to Jerusalem and there be judged before me concerning these things? Does that make any sense to anybody? He's already being judged before them right now. Why does he have to go to Jerusalem in another location? Answer, because the Jews want to kill him. So this tells me that he's a corrupt politician. He's corrupt. Why? It tells us why he's wanting to do the Jews a favor. So he, listen, please, he knows Paul's innocent. So if he was a man of integrity, he'd say, guys, you know what? I hear your call. I hear what you're saying. I see it's not true. You have no proof whatsoever. Case closed. Paul, you're free. Don't you hate? I hate to use the word hate, but it's just so terrible. Corrupt politicians. They say all the right things to get into power. Then a lot of times that power gets to them. And then they make stupid, terrible these decisions that they know that are wrong, but yet they're going to do it to appease this person, to appease that person. Filthy lucre or whatever it is that's motivating them. When we need men and women of integrity to stand up for what's right. Amen? That's what we're called to do. As believers in Christ, we are to be people of, can we say it out loud, please? Integrity. That's what we're called to do. You might say, well, Pastor, do you have any verses that talk about this? Thank you for asking. I anticipated that question, by the way. Proverbs 10:9. He who walks with what? Integrity. Walks what? Securely. Oh, don't forget that. When you walk in integrity, you are walking securely. But he who perverts his way will become known. It will be exposed. Okay. Proverbs 11:3. The what? Integrity of the upright will what? Guide them. That's the left side. Gives us direction. But the perversity of the unfaithful will do what? Destroy them. God has called us out of darkness. He's called us into his marvelous light. He wants every one of us to walk in integrity, to do what's right. Listen, you know what's right. God has put eternity in your heart. God has put in your heart, as a believer in Jesus Christ, you already know what's right. Can I encourage you, do what's right today. Make a change. Turn away. whatever's keeping you from doing all that God has called you to do, will you please listen? The harvest is plentiful. The labors are few. God is calling you out of darkness. He's calling you into his marvelous light. Whatever that's keeping you, trust me, the enemy's real. The devil's real. He wants to keep you in whatever sin that is, to keep you in a place where you're not usable. Can I encourage you? Get out, please. God has an awesome plan for your life. But guess what? So does the devil. He wants to destroy you. Don't let him do it. King David wrote this. It's a wonderful prayer for all of us. If you don't know this, note takers, please take note. Those that take pictures, this is a great one. You could pray this every single day. Lord, let integrity and uprightness preserve me, for I wait for you. Lord, let integrity and uprightness to do what's right, may it preserve me. May I start walking in the right way from this day forward. What a wonderful prayer for each of us. And he says, if I am an offender, Paul speaking, or I've committed anything deserving of death, I do not object to die. You guys can kill me right now. But if there is nothing in these things, which there was nothing, of which these men accuse me, there's the word again, accuse me, accuse, false accusations. No one can deliver me to them. I appeal to who? Caesar. Paul is so smart. He knows the law. He's like, I'm a Roman citizen. I can appeal to a higher court. I appeal to Caesar. So what happens? Festus, when he conferred with his council, so he called his council aside, his attorneys, he said, okay, what do we do? What do we do? I really want to bring him to, I want to make these guys happy. And they're like, you can't do that. Why? There's a law. You have to obey the law. What do you mean? Well, there's a higher court. He's a Roman citizen. He's appealing to a higher court. There's nothing you can do. So he goes to Paul. You've appealed to Caesar? To Caesar you shall go. Does he go to Caesar? What happens? Come back next week. We're going to find out what happens to Paul the Apostle. Or read ahead. It's even better. As we close. Oh, we have one who accuses, but God. For there is therefore now no condemnation for those of us that are in Christ Jesus. If you get anything out of this message, this part is so important. Throughout this week, watch over your mind. Don't think on things that are not of God. Put every thought into captivity to the obedience of Christ. There's an attack on the mind. We all go through it. Whatever package it's in, we have to guard over what we allow because the enemy's real. Throughout this week, keep in mind, guard over your heart with all diligence. Guard over your mind. Realize the enemy wants you to be depressed, oppressed, fearful, worried. He wants to bring you down. He's a destroyer. But as for me and my house, I want to keep my mind stayed on him. Because why? According to the word of God, he will keep you in perfect peace. Whose mind is stayed on him. The battle of the mind. Keep your mind stayed on him. Because God cannot lie. He will give you and I, not just peace, perfect peace, whose minds are stayed on him.

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2: 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In fact, I think all of these are big ones. 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Here it is, racism. Racism. Aren't you kind of tired of hearing about it? I'm tired of hearing about it. Everything's about racism. Everything. I don't think so. I think there's a certain people group that have access to a microphone, and I'm not talking about a people group that is of any color. I think it's being really put together by people of all kinds of colors that have an agenda to push, so they make everything a race issue. Listen, this is what the Bible says about racism, that God hates it. Racism is a sin. It's a sin. Why? Genesis chapter 1, verses 26 to 28. God says, I have made man, the word is mankind. God made man. Here's what's awesome about the design of man. We have in the world certain geographical, certain variations that God has put within the human body. This is so cool. It's not evolution, team, so just calm down. Not evolution. It's variation within the species. It's true in animal life, and it's true in human life. What do I mean by that? For example, those who reside in certain, north central to North African regions, those who live in areas of certain Arctic areas, such as the Eskimo region of the far north, you look at those who live in areas that we would say today of climates of Asia, for example. So what are you talking about? Or Northern Europeans, what's that? Have you noticed where all these various locations at, there are certain pigmentations of skin? I want you to follow this. Certain pigmentations of skin. Did you know that there's certain size of lips based upon what continent your DNA has been brought up from? Isn't that interesting? What about eyes? There's certain variation within the human design where your eyes will be shaped a certain way based upon diet and weather conditions after generation after generation after generation. This is variation within the species designed by God. All of them apply to the cultures of their origin, by the way, and the regions of their origin. It's fascinating. The Bible talks about God having everybody in the same location in the cradle of civilization until man angered God and went against God at what is known as the Tower of Babel, and God dispersed them. Isn't it interesting to note that the Bible suggests that all people spoke Hebrew until that moment happened, and then God caused them to have confusion. They didn't understand each other. They fled to all the four corners of the earth. And in that exodus from the cradle of civilization came their physical variation within the species. But when you peel back, so to speak, a person's skin and look under the hood and you look at their hematology footprint, we're the same people. The difference between a white person and a very, very, very, very, very dark black person is so extremely rare scientifically. Racism comes from the wickedness of the human heart. Listen. If you want to dial down on this racism junk, it never ends. Are you an African American? Why does it have to be hyphenated? Well, then I'm a Portuguese American. You're a what? You're a this, you're that. Who cares? Listen, when Jesus rules and reigns in my heart, I don't even see your color. In fact, I would rather celebrate your color. This thing about dividing over race is nuts. But yet, because we're so far from God as a culture, we make it an issue. Hey, friends, don't let the politicians play the race card on you. You know they're actually prostituting your logic and your reason when they suggest that? They're insulting you. Any candidate, I don't care what party they are, if they start using the race card, I'm not voting for the bum. Not worth it. Because if they're going to look at people with the color, then they're going to look at the issues with a bias also. You can't trust them. No, you need to look at somebody who doesn't care, and their voting record proves that they don't care about what color you are or what origin your family may have been from. Just remember this. Jesus was a Jew. Jesus was a Jew, the most hated people group in human history, the Jews. Isn't it interesting that God chose to come to earth as a Jew? Why didn't he come as a Canadian? How come he didn't come as an American? Why didn't he come as something else? Why didn't he come as an Asian? Isn't it wild that the God of all heaven, who could have come in any color he wanted to, came as a Jew? Was he trying to send us a message? Listen, friends, really, truly love Jesus. And when you do, you'll realize that he loves everybody. For those of you who attend a church, I hope your church looks like the church that I have the privilege of pastoring over. Every service, I get to stand in front of thousands of people, and you should see them. They look like a quilt, a beautifully woven quilt of exactly what heaven's going to look like. There are white people, there are black people, there are yellow people, there are red people, there are whatever color people you can imagine, and every mix in between, it is awesome. It's exactly how heaven's going to be. God created you in his image. And you need to celebrate that truth. We need to vote and heal America from this terrible scourge, because racism needs to be removed. And it's got to start in our heart first. Listen, this is installment number 4. We'll be back soon with number 5 in our Worldview Engaging the Culture episodes.
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4: Hello, and thank you for watching His channel. With an international update, I'm Brian Perez. What was supposed to be a massive weekend of Christian worship and celebration in the United Kingdom came to a heartbreaking halt after a pastor was killed in a devastating accident at Big Church Festival. CBN News reports Robert Guanco died after a large sign fell at the Christian Music Festival at Whiston Park in West Sussex, England. Sky News reported that Guanco was pronounced dead at the scene, and at least 6 others were transported to hospital for treatment. The tragedy brought the sold-out festival to an abrupt end. The 41-year-old pastor served at Jesus the Living Way Church in Eastbourne, East Sussex, England. Following his death, the congregation released a powerful statement acknowledging both the crushing weight of its grief and its determination to trust God through what it cannot explain. Guanco's church remembered him as a faithful servant of God and described his devotion to his wife, Issei, and daughter, Ellie. Crews work to rescue hundreds of workers believed to be trapped in work tunnels buried in mud by the catastrophic floods in northern Nepal last month. Officials were alerted to the workers trapped in the tunnels at hydropower sites by several workers who escaped. The Nepali army rescued 350 workers and locals from one of the tunnels. The army posted a video of its rescue efforts after one of the men flagged down a helicopter after making it to the tunnel's mouth. Chinese tunnel experts and the Indian Army aided tunnel rescue efforts alongside around 9,000 Nepali troops searching for survivors in standing water and mud up to 4 feet deep. The Nepali Army posted videos of rescuers scrambling through tight spots to push deeper into the tunnels. Officials set off controlled blasts to open up the tunnels, and others were lowered into the holes via harnesses. Syria was constructing a nuclear reactor in Deir el-Zour under the leadership of ousted former President Bashar Assad, according to a UN report seen by the Associated Press. Inspectors with the UN nuclear watchdog visited several sites in Syria last month and carried out verification work that confirmed the existence of a long-suspected nuclear site, according to the confidential report circulated to member states. Based on this visit, the International Atomic Energy Agency reported it is able to establish that the former Syrian authorities had failed to report nuclear material, facilities, and activities as required under the NPT Safeguards Agreement. This information included a nuclear reactor under construction in Deir ez-Zor, a fuel fabrication plant, and another site used for fuel storage during the rule of Assad. Under Assad, Syria was believed to have operated an extensive undeclared nuclear program that included a nuclear reactor built by North Korea. And a joint Australian and U.S. investigation led to the arrest of two West Australian men believed to be part of a notorious cybercrime group. The men allegedly hid code in open-source software, harvested over 500,000 credentials, and compromised more than 1,000 businesses worldwide. Australian Federal Police said the men were charged with 14 offenses in a Perth court. Both are presumed innocent until convicted in court. The duo was part of cyber criminal group Team PCP. The group has led at least three digital criminal campaigns this year, according to the digital security organization Cloud Security Alliance. Reuben Ian Thompson and Lewis Michael Gabler are charged with, among other things, unauthorized data modification, dealing in criminal proceeds worth $100,000 or more, and possession of data with the intent of committing a computer offense. With an international update on his channel, I'm Brian Perez. Thank you very much for watching, and God bless.
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2: No temptation has overtaken you except such as common to man. Remember Flip Wilson, for those of us in this room, like all three of us? The devil made me do it. That's not true. The devil cannot make you do anything. Temptation is launched against all of us. It's common, it's normal, but God is faithful.
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0: In a world full of noise and negative headlines, influencers, quite frankly, who drag our hearts down, it's easy to get the wrong voices that set the tone for our soul. This message that you're about to hear is titled, Are You Listening? And it's all about stopping long enough to ask yourself, who am I really listening to? Is it the social media feeds? Is it friends? Is it unbelieving family members or news? Or is it the voice of God himself? So God's desire is that his children walk wisely. Boy, we need this more than ever. The first thing is this, tune into God's word and his Holy Spirit. It's the Spirit of God that causes the word to come alive. And the second thing is, glean and learn from godly men and women who have walked this path before us. We can learn from them. Instead of letting bad influencers and peer pressure pull you and I off course, Scripture calls you and I to listen to God's authority, to honor the guardrails, and to walk with Jesus. So let's grab our Bibles and dive into today's message titled, Are You Listening? Let's get at it. God's desire for every one of us, his children, to walk with the wise. One of the great answers to this, and you'll hear this a lot in this study in the book of Proverbs, is to walk with somebody that's got gray hair or no hair. And they've been walking with Jesus. I'm telling you, I said it a few weeks ago, I'll say it again. The young people, when I say young people today, I'm talking about 40-year-olds and under. I know, I'm being generous. I get it. Young people, 40 years of age and younger, you should find someone who's older. That's what we read in 1 and 2 Timothy. That's what we read in Titus, is find someone who's older, who's wise in the Lord. So this church, listen, I mean it. How does a big church get small? This is how. Young people, go up to some older people. First of all, look and see if they're carrying a Bible. That's the first thing. They got a Bible, that's a good start. Go up to them and say, hey, did you hear today's message? I did. Yes, I did. Well, you know what? Maybe we can reconnect next week, pray about it, but I'd like to be able to contact you. You've walked with the Lord for a while. I'd like to exchange phone numbers, and I'm a 40-year-old trying to figure things out. And I'd love to have you be involved in my life. If any old person says to you, I don't want to be involved in your life, you point them out to me. But you know, I have more fathers and more mothers in this church that instruct me and give me the law, and it's beautiful. You'll do well if that happens. Learn how, listen, one of the things that we need in our culture today is to learn how to not reject God's authority. Learn how to not reject his authority. In our culture today, I mentioned the word authority and people get all authority. Listen, friends, yet you have to acknowledge authority because God is the authority. And when parents, listen, mom and dad, when we let our kids run amok, drive the car and take over the home, and they're still in their diapers, it's a scary thought. You know, those kids will grow up with no ability to cope or to adhere to authority. They won't let anyone instruct them or give them the law. But God ordains authority. Moms and dads, they're like gods to the eyes of the little kid. The little kid is learning. The parents say, no. You can't do that because this is what's going to happen. Can't lick the wall socket. This isn't good. No good. Don't stick the fork in the outlet. Okay? But the kid, notice the kid is like this. What are you telling me this for? I want to do my own thing. They don't know what they're doing. They would get themselves killed if it wasn't for us. They don't know what they're doing. They need parents. Well, I believe in being a friend to my child. You're destroying that kid. The kid will never grow up to hold a job or to be pulled over by a police officer when they're speeding or fill in the blank. if you're trying to be their friend. You try to dress like her friends. You try to dress like his friends. You try to talk like their friends because I don't know what's going on with you, but you need your identity with Jesus because you're trying to be their buddy so that you what? That you win them over to what? The parent says, I'm not your buddy. I am your parent. Just like God is our parent in the most divine sense, God has made me, you came into this family because God wanted me to be your dad or your mom, and this is the deal. According to the Bible, I'm to love on you by giving you instruction, and I'm to love on you by giving you the law. And you're going to learn how to live a life with guardrails, and when you're out of here, you know your time here is very, very short. You've come into this family, and on 18, 19 years old, you're going to be gone, and we're going to go sailing, and you're going to have to cope with life. If you love them, you'll prepare them. Dr. James Dobson said that somebody asked him on his program, at what point do we start to let our child go? And Dr. Dobson said, when you bring them home from the hospital, you're preparing them for the big let go. Powerful. Remarkable. For sure. When the scripture says here that they will be, look at verse 9, and they will be graceful ornaments. The word ornament, by the way, is the word wreath, garland, or crown on your head. Wow. That's amazing. So dad's instruction will be like an ornament on your head. And you know, your head contains your brain. A wreath, a garland, a crown. And look at this. What about the law and mom and her input? And chains, the word is necklace. Necklace, the word implies necklace. Technically, it's necklaces of gold and silver. Around where? The neck. But it says, chains. Yeah, I understand that. It's not chains like what you might be thinking, where my mom won't let me do anything. The word that your mom speaks to you, the word that God wants moms to speak to their kids, it's like ornamental, beautiful, gorgeous, gold and silver around the neck. God's word says, I want my law to be around your neck like gold is around somebody else's neck like that. I remember speaking some years ago at the Hawaiian Islands. They had the mayor's prayer gathering. And they asked me to be the speaker. And it was crazy. The hospitality is over the top. But I got to tell you, it was so funny because I'm meeting these people and then the guy from the Air Force, he's there. And then the guy from the city council and this guy's from Maui and this guy's from Kauai. And they put the lay on you and then another lay and a lay and a lay. And I'm like this. And I come up and I'm like this with the Hawaiian lay around my neck. And it smelled fantastic. But let me tell you something. In my mind, right on, because I could only look straight ahead. If I was going to look over here, I'd go like this. The law, instruction, will cause you to look straight ahead. Didn't Jesus say straight and narrow? Direct is the way that leads to eternal life. Listen, a distracted life, notice this, in our own lives, both naturally and physically, a distracted life gets into trouble without guardrails. Verses 10 to 14 teaches us this. My son, if sinners entice you, there's no one exempt from this. Do not consent. If they say, and notice what they say, hey, come on, let's go do some mischief, man. Let's do some violence. Now you say, well, this is kind of extreme, isn't it? Come with us. Let us lie in wait to shed blood. Excuse me, have you seen the violence that's taking place in our cities? Where people are standing there reading their phone or talking to somebody and somebody comes up and hits them with a baseball bat from behind all over America. Or body slams people now. This is the big deal. Everybody, you better be very situationally aware. When you're in public, no looking down at your device. You better be looking around. Be ready. Why? Here's the Bible, 3,000 years old, telling us there'll be those who will plot to go out and take innocent blood. They love it. They're bloodlust. And they love it. They say things like this: let's swallow them alive like hell or like Sheol, like those who go down to the pit. We shall find all kinds of precious possessions. In other words, we're going to rob them and we shall fill our houses with spoil. Looters. Looting. Go take what's not yours and put it in your home. Wow. And then it gets worse. Cast in your lot among us. We shall all have one purse. Are you kidding me? Hey, you can, let's go out and do all this stuff. Oh, by the way, you can trust us. Put your money in our bag. But that's how evil talks. Hey, if you do this, we'll give you that. It all starts with consent. God's word here says in verse 10, don't consent. When somebody says, hey, let's go, I don't know, let's just go, let's go. It's midnight, it's 1 o'clock, let's go driving around. Why? Did your dad tell you this? Nothing good happens after 10? Now you say, that's how I was raised, but everybody said, no, it's midnight. Nothing happens good after midnight. Not in the Marine Corps home I grew up in. It was 10 o'clock. I got to tell you, I thought my parents were nuts until I got older, and then they were very wise. You know, parents get smarter as your kids get older. You know that? Some of you need to think that through for a moment. In 1 Corinthians chapter 10, verse 13, it says, no temptation. This is awesome. No temptation has overtaken you except such as common to man. Remember Flip Wilson, for those of us in this room, like all three of us? The devil made me do it. That's not true. The devil cannot make you do anything. Temptation is launched against all of us. It's common, it's normal. But God is faithful, who will allow you to be tempted, who will not allow you to be tempted beyond what you are able. Please let that sink in. My old girlfriend called me up from high school. She said she wanted to talk. I don't know why, but I met her down at the store. I don't know why. And then we went out and had dinner, and then we crossed the line, and now my wife wants to leave me. I don't know why. Wow. Everybody's going to be tempted, but do not consent. He goes on. You're not going to be tempted beyond what you are able. Watch this. But with the temptation, so whenever a temptation comes, know this. He will also make the way of escape that you may be able to bear it. Therefore, my beloved, flee from idolatry. Are you being tempted? Run. Get out of there. Hear what he's saying. The scriptures tell us that in 1 Corinthians 15:33, do not be deceived. Evil company corrupts good habits, moral decisions. Get away from them. It's interesting because, and I'll just touch on this, one of the most profound depictions of this in the Old Testament. Remember when Moses went up to the mountaintop and Joshua was at the base of the mountain and Aaron is watching over the entire people of Israel? And the people said, we don't know what's happened to Moses. We haven't heard from God in a while. We need a new God. And Aaron is influenced by the people. Instead of Aaron influencing the people influence him. And instead of Aaron saying, knock it off, flee that idolatry way of thinking, stop that, Aaron goes, give me all the gold that you have and I'll throw it into the fire and we'll see what pops out. He caves in, peer pressure. Peer pressure is a great, and it comes, by the way, it comes to all people in all ages. It could be the owner of the company and they're pressuring you. Yeah, you know, fudge a little bit on this one. We'll catch it up next quarter. Or you don't have to report that. Or it's happy. What's it called? Friday? Whatever that thing is. A happy hour. You've got to come because there's a new client in town. And they're tempting you to compromise. Well, there's a new client in town. He loves to drink. Go there and make sure you secure the deal. God says, don't compromise. You can go there and do your job. And he can say, why aren't you drinking? So I don't drink. I'm free from that. What do you mean you're free from that? I can't live without a drink. Yeah, actually you can if you know Jesus. And you, listen, God will take care of the accounts. But when we, who've been delivered out of the world, go back into the world and act like the world to win the world. Not good. We're en route to heaven, folks. And we'll never be a witness to anyone if we're just like them. Our pursuit is to be just like Jesus. And then finally, it's walking away from what's bad. Verses 15 to 19. So he says, my son, do not walk in the way with them. Keep your foot from their path. That's great instruction. For their feet run to evil, and they make haste to shed blood. Surely in vain the net is spread in the sight of any bird. That's amazing insight. But they lie in wait for their own, watch this, look. But they lie in wait for their own blood. They're so foolish and bent on evil that they're not even realizing that judgment can fall upon them. That they're the ones who could wind up being destroyed. Verse 18, but they lie in wait for their own blood. They lurk secretly for their own lives. So are the ways of everyone who is greedy for gain. It takes away the life of its owners. The Bible tells us in 1 Timothy that godliness with contentment is great wealth. The world says, you've got to have this, you've got to have the other. Listen, there are believers that get caught up into this, and if this has happened to you, don't condemn yourself, just run from it. And it is this. When a young man says, for me to live out my Christianity, I've got to, you know, I've got to do these other, I have to be responsible, of course. And I've got to do these things. Well, if God's leading you. But when he goes down the path where I ask him, so did you ever make that decision? No, I've decided that I'm going to have at least $500,000 in the bank before I make that decision. And how long is that going to take? Well, it's going to take, I'm eating pork and beans right now. It's going to take me a few years. And then what? And then I'll be able to ask someone out and then marry them. Do you want to have a family? Sure do. How old are you? I'm 30. So you're not going to get married unless you have $500,000 in the bank. And you don't know exactly when that's going to happen. But you want to start a family. You do know that if you keep waiting, you're going to wind up being a grandparent to your own kids. Because by the time you get that kind of money, which you probably won't, and you will wake up and your life will be gone, instead of you trusting God, being wise, but trusting God. Christians, I say this trusting that you'll seek God on this. The most successful Christians I know in life, and for those who have been successful in wealth and witness, they will tell you they didn't know what God was doing along the way. Every situation they stepped out, they were praying, they were terrified. There was no way, only God could do this. Friends, there is a way for you and I to be on the road with guardrails of the law and instruction that will steer us clear from the evil temptations that come to our lives, by which we will be a witness in a dark world. We'll be that light. And we'll be led by the Spirit of God. Guess what, folks? Without faith, it's impossible to please the Lord. You're not going to know everything, but he does. He's not going to tell you things deliberately because he asked you to follow him. The Christian life is free because he's promised to take care of us. Friends, listen, God has promised to take care of us. And that's a beautiful thing because we didn't think that up. He actually gave that to us. And we also need to remember this, that you and I are not called to figure out everything. I know that sometimes comes as an insult to us, but we are called to trust and obey God and to listen for His voice in the middle of all the noise of our lives. The first thing we want to do is check the fact that who's influencing us. And the second thing is, we want to make sure that we guard the rails in which you and I live on and stay within God's confined path of life. It really matters. That freedom is spectacular because it's the narrow way, Jesus said, and therein is life. The scripture says, by the way, that evil company corrupts good habits. I think we've all experienced that in our lives. It really matters who you pick to be your friends. And so when temptation comes, we can refuse to give our yes to that when we stand firm on God's word by saying no to it. We don't have to give in. Temptation is there, but we don't have to obey it. And we need to recognize God's voice because He will speak because He cares. So tuning into Him actually means that we walk in His way and to stop looking back or to be negotiating with our old life, which is never a good thing, and fix our eyes clearly upon Him. He'll get us through. So align your choices with His path, and you won't have to worry about getting the answer anywhere else. You just need to stick to what God has said. And that's a decision of obedience that you and I make. And listen, we come to trust in Him because He's faithful. And that way that He leads us is better than anything that you and I could ever script for our own lives. At the end of the day, the real issue isn't whether God is speaking. The real issue is, are you listening? Because trust me, He is speaking. Listen, that's why we're here at Real Life. We want to help you. 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You can also follow us on all the various social media platforms. Friend, until next time, be looking up. Christ is coming. So get ready.
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3: 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Featuring Sheila Walsh, Jordan Smith, Veritas, Charles Billingsley, Taranda Green, Jody McBrayer, Michael Sanchez, Zandy Jeremiah, Elijah Luzganoff, and Gregory Fletcher, and Tobin Davis, conductor of the Glimpse of Heaven Orchestra and Choir. It's time for masterfully performed music and the power of God's Word to come together in a moving celebration of our heavenly home in A Glimpse of Heaven.

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1: Thank you, and welcome to this very special night. Don and I welcome you to the Walt Disney Concert Hall, where we hope to give you a glimpse of heaven tonight. We don't have to gaze into the dome of a great cathedral to learn about heaven, only into the pages of a great book, the Bible. There we're told of a celestial city with gates of pearl and streets of gold and mansions for each resident. There we catch a glimpse of our eternal home, where there is no more pain, suffering, sorrow, or death. A world without fear, war, crime, or hate. A place where there will be no more sad goodbyes. Tonight, we will imagine and articulate glimpses of heaven through song. I'm thrilled about this celebration because it centers on the best news in the world. Based on the authority of the Word of God, there is a heaven. It is real. It is a place. And God has described it for us in incredible detail in the Bible. He wants us to know about it, visualize it, imagine it, and prepare for it. We find descriptions of heaven from Genesis to Revelation, and the closing chapters of the Bible provide a travel guide to our eternal home. The Bible reveals the mysteries of heaven, and the Lord Jesus himself, who ascended to heaven at the end of the Gospels, is preparing to come again for us, take us there to live with him forever. Heaven is a precious place, and we should anticipate it to the utmost. Amid anxiety, it consoles us. In sickness, it anchors our hope. And in poverty, it reminds us of our coming wealth. I can't think of a more appropriate way to turn our thoughts toward heaven than through music. The Apostle John gives us a glimpse into heaven in Revelation chapter 5, where tens of millions of believers lift perfect voices in a perfect

song, glorifying the perfection of our God and singing blessing and honor and glory and power be to him who sits on the throne and to the Lamb forever and ever. Tonight, we are going to practice for that day in heaven. Our exceptional musical guests and choir will lift their voices to God, all accompanied by this outstanding orchestra. So I invite you to sit back and take in the beauty of the music, the profound meaning of the lyrics, and imagine, even savor, these glimpses of heaven. I pray that through this presentation, God will speak to you, comfort you, encourage you, and even strengthen your resolve to live more effectively in this world as you patiently await the day when you will spend eternity in heaven with him. This, my friends, is a special night. So as we begin this musical journey, let's remember and be reminded of another glimpse of our heavenly home, this time given to us by Jesus. He said, "Let not your hearts be troubled. You believe in God, believe also in me. In my Father's house are many mansions, and if it were not so, I would have told you. I go to prepare a place for you, and if I go to prepare a place for you, I will come again and receive you unto myself, that where I am, there you may be also." Ladies and gentlemen, a glimpse of heaven.

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5: This morning we'd like to draw your attention to the 9th chapter of the book of Nehemiah. Nehemiah had come back from Persia to the discouraged people in Jerusalem who were disheartened because of the difficulties they were experiencing. The city of Jerusalem was still a mess. The walls were a rubble. They had no protection from their enemies. And their enemies took advantage of this and were constantly harassing them. They weren't able really to grow enough food to survive. Things were really tough. And Nehemiah came back to encourage them and to oversee the rebuilding of the walls so that they could have a defense against their enemies. And so when the walls of the city were built, the gates were set up, there was great rejoicing. And the people gathered together. And Ezra the scribe stood on a little platform of wood. And he read to the people all day long the law of God, or the first five books of Moses. And as he read, the people stood and listened to the reading of God's word. The priests and the Levites, after the scriptures were read distinctly, gave to the people the meaning and the understanding of the scriptures. And when the people began to understand what God had done for them, for their nation, and how their fathers so totally failed God, they began to weep as the conviction of the Spirit came upon their heart. But Nehemiah and the priest said, look, God is working in our midst. This is not the time for weeping. This is the time for rejoicing. Go out and give gifts to the poor. And rejoice in that God is beginning to work again. And then the priest and the Levite stood before the people, and they cried unto the Lord. Chapter 9, beginning with verse 4. They stood up upon the stairs. And the last portion, they cried with a loud voice unto Jehovah their God. And they said, the middle of verse 5, stand up and bless Jehovah your God forever and ever. And blessed be thy glorious name, which is exalted above all blessing and praise. They first of all began to declare the works of God. For you have made the heaven and the heaven of heavens with all of their host, that is, all of the created beings within the heavens, every living thing, the spirit beings, the angelic realms have been created by God. And all things that are therein, you have made the earth, the hosts of the earth, and everything that is therein, and you preserved them all. Acknowledge God as the creator of the universe. He created the heavens and all of the angelic beings. He created the earth and all of its life forms. And then they acknowledge, you also preserve them. Oh God, you created the heavens and all of their host. You created the earth and everything that is in it, and you are preserving it. You're holding it together. And so the recognition of the awesomeness of the greatness and the power of God. But then they went on to the recognition of the goodness of God to them as a nation. Verse 7. For thou art the God who did choose Abram and brought him forth out of the Ur of the Chaldees, and you gave to him the name Abraham. Abram means high father. Abraham means father of a multitude. And so we are the descendants of Abraham. You called him out from the land of the Chaldees, from their pagan religions. You drew him unto yourself. You gave him the name father of a multitude, and thus the father of the nation of Israel. And you made a covenant with him to give him the land of the Canaanites and the Hittites and Amorites and the others, to give it, I say, to his seed, and you've performed your words, for you are righteous. God, you gave him the covenant, and you've kept the covenant to give the land to him. Now, these are the things they've read. They've just been reading Genesis through Deuteronomy. So as they've read this portion of Scripture, these are the things that they've just discovered and found what God has done. And so they are just going back over now the things that were told of God in the first five books. God created the world, the universe. And then God created all of the life forms. He created man. And now from among men, he is creating a nation, taking Abram and changing his name to father of a multitude, and then giving to him a covenant and promising this land that was once inhabited by the Canaanites and Amorites and Jebusites and all. And you've kept your covenant, for you've brought the people into the land. You saw the affliction of our fathers who were in Egypt, verse 9. And you showed, you heard their cry by the Red Sea. So God saw their affliction. He heard their cry. While the children of Israel were in Egypt, they were made slaves. They were treated miserably. They had horrible bondage. And they cried unto God. And God sent Moses to lead them out. But when they came to the Red Sea, God led them to a valley next to the mountains of Pihahiroth. And as they were next to the Red Sea in this valley, the Egyptian army with the chariots moved up and sealed off their escape. So seemingly there was no place to go. They were trapped. And God heard their cry by the Red Sea. As they cried out, "We're trapped, we're wiped out," you know. And God showed his signs and wonders upon the Pharaoh and upon all of the Pharaoh's servants and the people of the land of Egypt. For God knew that they had dealt proudly against Israel. And God divided the sea so that they went through the midst of the sea on dry land. And so, recognizing how God delivered them from the Egyptians with tremendous power, and their persecutors you threw into the deeps as a stone in the mighty waters. And so when the Pharaoh and the army sought to follow them, God brought the sea together, and the Egyptian army was wiped out, drowned in the Red Sea. Moreover, you led them by the day with a cloudy pillar. In that wilderness area, the temperatures get up to 120, 125 degrees. Hard to survive. And so the whole while, God put a cloud over their heads. And whenever this cloud would move, they would move. The cloud was not only to direct them, but it was also to shield them from the heat of the sun. And so a very wise way to guide people, just move the cloud and they're going to get under the cloud and want to stay under it in that kind of heat. And so as the cloud would move, the people would get up and move. And God then guided them by the cloud. And at night, the pillar of fire. Now again, the pillar of fire gave light at night, so that when they moved during the night, they could see where they were going, because the pillar of fire would light up the area. And thus God led them through the 40 years of their wandering in the wilderness. The pillar of fire to give them a light in the way where they should go. And then God came down on Mount Sinai and spoke with them from heaven. And he gave to them right judgments, true laws, good statutes, and commandments. You made known the holy Sabbaths. You commanded your precepts and your statutes and your laws by the hand of Moses. And then you gave them bread from heaven for their hunger. Going through the wilderness, God preserved them. Every morning they would go out and gather the manna, the bread from heaven that was on the ground. You brought forth water from out of the rock for their thirst. And you promised them that they would go in and possess the land which you had sworn to give to them. That's what God had done. But now they acknowledge what their fathers had done. Verse 16. But they and our fathers dealt proudly. They hardened their necks and hearkened not to your commandments. God, you were good. You promised to give them a land. You gave them the land. You preserved them on the way through the wilderness. You spoke to them. But Lord, our fathers, They dealt proudly. They hardened their necks. Now, the idea is the neck that is bowed so that the yoke can be placed upon it, which was servitude. They would not serve God. They hardened their necks against the commandments of God. They would not yield to the lordship of God in their lives. Proudly, they're going to do their own thing. They're going to go their own way. They refused to obey. And they really didn't consider. They were not mindful of your wonders that you did among them, but they hardened their necks, and they even went so far as to seek to appoint a captain who would lead them back into the bondage of Egypt. They said, let's appoint a captain, someone who will lead us back to Egypt. We were fools ever to come out. And so in their rebellion against God, refusing to recognize the work and the hand of God in their midst, refusing to submit themselves to the authority of God in their lives, they failed utterly, completely. But in spite of their rebellion and failure, they now go on to declare the wonders of the nature of God. Latter portion of verse 17, but you are a God ready to pardon. God was completely faithful to the people. They were totally unfaithful to God. God was true. They were not true. And yet, God, even at this point, was ready to pardon them. I'd like to say to you today concerning the nature of God, that God is ready to pardon you, no matter what you have done. You say, oh, but you don't know what I have done. You don't know the horrible things that I have done. That's true. I don't know them, and I'm glad I don't. But I do know that the blood of Jesus Christ, God's Son, will cleanse a man from all sin. And though your sins be as scarlet, they can be as white as snow, because God is a pardoning God. And I know that we have all sinned and that we've all come short of the glory of God, and yet God is a pardoning God. I know that we have all failed and not come up to God's standards, but I also know that God is a pardoning God. Next of all, they declared that God was gracious. He bestows his blessings on those who do not deserve it. That always causes me wonderment and surprise when I look around and see how God blesses people that I know are rats. And I always think, God, how can you bless them? Now, I understand a little bit why he blesses me, but no, I don't. When I look at myself and look at the way God has blessed me, I stand in awe and wonder of the grace of God who pours out his blessings upon those who are least deserving. When David came to the recognition of God's grace, in spite of his sin and failure, and God gave to him this glorious promise that just blew his mind, David said, Lord, is this the manner of men? And of course it isn't. We like to heap our accolades on the deserving and on the worthy. But God heaps his blessings upon the undeserving. God, you are merciful. The word merciful really means full of mercy. And as we learn this morning, his mercy endureth forever. Now, David was a fellow who really needed the mercy of God. In fact, 9 times David prays, have mercy on me. 8 times he prays, be merciful unto me, O God, in the Psalms. And 135 times David mentions mercy of God in the Psalms. Acquainted with the mercies of God. Calling upon the mercies of God. For as David said, he has not rewarded us according to our iniquities. But as high as the heavens are above the earth, so high is his mercy towards those that fear him. God is a pardoning God. God is a gracious God. God is a merciful God. And then it declares that God is slow to anger. I hate it that man oftentimes takes advantage of this characteristic of God. I'm often a little upset with God myself because he is so slow to anger. I find myself a lot like James and John when Jesus was insulted by the Samaritans. They turned and said, Lord, you want us to call down fire from heaven and consume them? And I'll tell you, there are a lot of groups I would like to call down fire from heaven and consume. The ACLU and the PAW and all. Man, how I'd love to call down fire from heaven and consume them. There's some individuals I'd like to crisp also. But God is slow to anger. Now, I appreciate it that he's patient with me. And long-suffering towards me. And I need to learn to be patient and long-suffering towards others. But he goes on and declares, God is of great kindness. Ready to pardon, gracious, merciful, slow to anger, and of great kindness. Here they're declaring the very nature of the God that we serve. God has been so kind to me. God has been kind to our nation. God was kind to Israel. And that kindness of God is manifested in the fact that God didn't forsake them. Now, they gave God every cause to forsake them. When they came to the place of rebelling against God and saying, you know, let's get someone to lead us back to bondage, God would have been totally justified in just forsaking them and say, all right, go, eat it. But he didn't. He was gracious. He was merciful. He was slow to anger. He was kind. And so as our God deals with our failings and our flaws, our weaknesses, our stumblings, he is so gracious. He is so merciful. He is so ready to pardon. He has not forsaken us. And if we will just call upon him, he will pardon, forgive, wash, cleanse, renew. I marvel at the nature of God. Shall we pray? Father, we thank you today for your goodness to us, your loving kindness, your mercy, your truth. And though we have failed, though we have turned our backs so many times, yet, Lord, you were always ready to pardon, always ready to forgive. Lord, we pray today that those who have gathered with us in this house, who have been in that place of rebellion this week, who have rejected the counsels of God and His commandments, who have turned to the flesh and the life of the flesh and have gone away from Him, Lord, even this day in realizing the misery that we can bring upon our lives through this disobedience, the pain that we can bring to ourselves and others, oh God, may we turn to you. May we forsake our evil ways. And may we receive your pardon and your cleansing. In Jesus' name, amen. Shall we stand? As we sang, "Great is thy faithfulness, O God, my Father," that third verse, pardon for sin and a peace that endureth, thine own presence to cheer and to guide, strength for today, bright hope for tomorrow, blessings all mine and 10,000 beside, because He is gracious and He is merciful and of great kindness towards us who call upon Him. Today I would encourage you to call upon the Lord. Why should you bear the load of your sin any longer? Why should you continue in that path that has brought pain and hurt to yourself and to others? Why not have a new start, a fresh start today? Come and receive the pardon, the cleansing, the washing, and let the Lord take over your life. You can go back to the prayer room, and the pastors will be back there to pray with you and to help you come into that relationship with God, whereby you will find the forgiveness of your sins, the cleansing of the past, and the glorious strength of the Spirit to keep you for the future. God bless you. While we're absent from each other for this period of time, may the Spirit of God strengthen you in your walk with Jesus Christ. May you be enriched in all things as God's love works in your heart and in your life, bringing you into that fullness that He wants you to enjoy, the fullness of Jesus Christ, as His Spirit conforms you daily into the same image as you yield yourself to the work of God. In Jesus' name. The Lord bless thee.
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And Joseph said to them, it's just as I told you, you're spies. And this is how you will be, notice the word, tested. That's exactly what he's doing. He's testing him. As surely as Pharaoh lives, you will not leave this place unless your youngest brother, Benjamin, comes here. Send one of your number to get your brother. The rest of you will keep in prison so that your words may be tested to see if you are telling the truth. Because they'd been living a lie with a guilty conscience. If you are not, then as surely as Pharaoh lives, you are spies. If I find that you're still lying, you're not honest, then it's bad news for you. And he put them all in custody for 3 days in jail. On the third day, Joseph said to them, here's my solution. Do this and live, for I fear God. If you are honest men, let one of your brothers stay here in the prison while the rest of you go take the grain back for your starving households. But you must bring your youngest brother to me so that your words may be verified and that you may not die. And they talked among themselves, and the last part of that verse says, they proceeded to do so. In other words, we really don't have a choice. Our people are starving at home. We need to get food for them. If we don't do this, it's not going to be good for anybody at all. Then they said to one another, watch the guilty conscience now. Watch. By the way, everyone here has had guilty conscience many times. Don't look at me and say, well, Pastor Mark, I can get up and leave now because I've never had a guilty conscience. You need to stay because you need to be the first one to the altar today. Because we've all done that. So notice, they said to one another, they're talking. Surely we are, say the two words. Being what? Punished. Uh-oh. What do they see? Because of our brother. They know exactly what God's doing. They can see that God is in the background. Something, that guilty conscience didn't take much to go, whoop! They said to one another, surely we are being punished because of our brother. We saw how distressed he was when he pleaded with us for his life down in that pit, but we would not listen. That's why the distress has come upon us. See, they're beginning to see God has known for 20 years that they're guilty. But they've refused to do anything about it. They're miserable. And you see in a little while, they're fearful. They're fearful. Now, what caused the brothers to think back how they mistreated Joseph and threw him in the pit and sold him into slavery? What caused them to think that way? A guilty conscience. The word Egypt, and you'll see later, the word silver, and what they're discussing right here. This guilt, suppressed sin, no peace, 20 years. No peace, 20 years. 7,300 days, no shalom. Have a nice day. This is the day the Lord has made. Let's rejoice. None, zero, gone. How stupid we can be to live with a guilty conscience. Now, this reminds us of somebody that didn't live 20 years with a guilty conscience. But David, he was a favored son of God. And he lived 1 year. He committed adultery.

going to spend eternity. It's not going to be in heaven. The first thing Jesus said when he started his ministry, those 3 years, he said this, repent, the kingdom of God is at hand. So look what David says, I refuse. See, God will never force you to confess. You have to do that as an act of your own will. I refuse to confess my sin. Watch the, now remember, spiritual, physical, and emotional with a guilty conscience. My body wasted away. And I groaned, how long? All day long. In fact, the whole day. Day and night, your hand of discipline was heavy on me. God is trying to get him. Look at me. When God comes to us to convict us, he's trying to get us healthy. When we refuse, Satan's going, condemn, condemn, condemn. Just stay there. Don't admit it. Don't admit it. Don't admit it. Notice, all day and night, your hand of discipline was on me. My strength evaporated like water in the summer heat. Now, that's the bad part. Look at the good part. This is where we all need to go. Finally, David says, I confess all the sins of other people. No, all my sins, who did he confess them to? God. Every sin we do, the first person it's against is always God. Sometimes then we have to confess to another person. I confess all my sins to you and stop, this is the big one, stop trying to hide my what? There's his guilty conscience. He'd known for a year he did wrong. He refused to admit it. It affected him. It ruined the whole year. Then he said to myself, I will confess my rebellion to the Lord, and you forgave me. And all my guilt is what? That's the solution. In case you wonder, why are you here today at our campuses? Because some of you still have, not for 20 years, I don't know, it could be 2 days, I don't know who it's against or whatever, but we all sometimes just need to confess, look, I was wrong. God, free me. And notice what it says, all my guilt will be gone. That's huge. But don't get prideful. Now, first step to getting rid of guilt is admit you're wrong by repenting. Very first step. Now look at verse 23. They did not realize that Joseph could understand them since he was using an interpreter. And he turned away from them and began to weep. Now, if you're a revengeful person, are you weeping here? No. He's saying, man, where are my brothers? It doesn't seem like anything's changed. But he turned back and spoke to them again, and he had Simon taken from them, that's the one they're going to keep, and bound before their eyes and put him in prison till these guys get back. And Joseph gave orders to fill their bags with grain, to put each man's silver back in their sack, and to give them provisions for the journey. After this was done, they loaded their grain on their donkeys, and they left. Now, it's obvious, obviously, Joseph has already forgiven his brothers. You said, well, Pastor Mark, how do you know? He's giving them, he's loading every one of their bags, having them all loaded with grain right up to the top, and then he puts money hidden in one of the bags. And so how much did they pay for the grain? Nothing. Wouldn't you like to go to public and say, there's a biblical principle, if you're a good person, fill my bag, I'm leaving. No, you'll be in jail too. So, see, that's a generous Joseph. How did Joseph become a generous man? Well, if you missed last week, you need to go back online and watch the teaching. It was all about unforgiveness. Let me show you the four keys we talked about last week. Here they are. First step in my life, if I'm going to enjoy freedom, I have to forgive. I have to forgive other people. I have to ask God to forgive me. Then I forget. I forget that they did to me. See, we learned last week, if you forgive somebody, it doesn't mean you're agreeing that what they did to you was right. Not at all. But you just have to forgive. When Jesus said, forgive them, putting him a nail in the cross, was that right? No, it was wrong. But forget means I'm not emotionally attached to that anymore. I'm free. God's forgiven them. I'm forgiving them. Next, forgive, forget brings what? Freedom. Does a guilty conscience bring freedom? No, it actually brings bondage. It brings bondage. And then when the next thing, when I'm free, what can I be? Fruitful. There's Joseph. That's the sequence he went through. And we just see his fruitfulness. He's giving them all of that grain, all of those things, replacing the silver, and he's generous. He's fruitful for God. Now, at the place where they stop for the night, they're traveling back home,

One of them opened a sack to get feed for his donkey. And he saw his silver, the amount of money he brought, all of them brought money, in the mouth of the sack. My silver has been returned, he said to his brothers. And they went, praise the Lord. No, let me finish the sentence. He said to his brothers, here it is in my sack. And their hearts sank. And they turned to each other, trembling, and said, what is this that God has done to us? Because they know if they have the money, they're going to be called what? Spies and dishonest. Now, why would they say, what is this that God has done to us? Because they have a guilty conscience against not only Joseph, but who? God. They know they're guilty. They knew that God was in the background working to get them forgiven, admit it, repent. Now, their guilty conscience were stimulated. Remember Egypt? Woo! What about silver? When they look in their bag, remember that day that the caravan came by, went to Egypt? What did they get for selling Joseph? Silver. Is God amazing? They look down at that silver and immediately in their mind goes to, we sold Joseph for a couple pieces of silver each. That's why they said, somebody's getting our attention. Now, somebody is God. You see, there's nothing you can hide from God. So he's trying to stir them up. I know everything. Egypt, yep, you're going there. I know about silver. Back to you. Yep, that's should remind you of what you did. Now watch this. They know if they're not going to do something, behind all this, Joseph is going to say, you're a spy, you're stealing, you're done. Well, look at verse 29. When they came to their father Jacob in the land of Canaan, they told him all that had happened to them. And they said, the man who was lord over the land spoke harshly to us, Dad, and he treated us as though we were spying on the land. But we said to him, we are honest men, in quotes. We are not spies. We were 12 brothers, sons of one father. One is no more, and the youngest is now Benjamin, with our father in Canaan. Then the man who was lord over the land, Joseph, said to us, they didn't know it was Joseph, this is how I will know whether you are honest men. Leave one of your brothers with me and take food for your starving household and go. But bring your youngest brother to me so I will know that you are not spies, but finally honest men. Then I will give your brother back to you and you can trade in the land. As they were emptying their sacks, they discovered something. See, they only thought one bag had silver in it. Look at this. As they were emptying their sacks, and each man's sack was his pouch of silver. When they and the father saw the pouches, they were frightened. Now I'm thinking, wow, that's a big place. Not just in one, it's all of us. And their father Jacob said to him, you have deprived me of my children. Joseph is no more, and Simon is left in Egypt. He is no more. And now you want to take Benjamin? Everything in my life is against me. Now Jacob is an interesting man. Jacob was known most of his life as a great deceiver. He finally fought with God, admitted his weakness, and God restored him by giving him the name Israel instead of Jacob, the deceiver. Now, when you see this, somehow he used to have history with God. He knew the blessings of God. He fought with God. But now he has no faith in God. Everything's against me. Man, I lost Joseph. You guys are going to be in trouble. I don't know what they're going to do. One of my other sons is in Egypt. Now you want me to take Benjamin? Forget it. I'm going to say this to you. That's a lie from Satan. You know what the Bible says in Romans 8:31? It says simply this. Since God is for us, who can be against us? Since God is for us, who can be? God is not against Jacob. In fact, he's just the opposite. He's at work in his background. Jacob has no idea. In a few years, the whole family from Israel is going to go to Egypt. And God's going to grow that nation over 400 years to a powerful nation that absolutely just thrive. And through that will come the Messiah. You have to understand, sometimes we allow Satan to lie to us.
We look at our mess. I've done this. I'm sure you've done this. You've seen messes, sickness, financial, just got laid off, and the guy next to you does nothing. They keep him and promote him. And our comment is to say, God's against me. Don't ever say that again. Now, I want you to see this statement, and I'm going to ask you at every campus to repeat it to your neighbor. Neighbor, God is not against me. Say it with me. God is for me. Do you believe God's for you this morning? Even in your circumstances? Yeah, because he's at what? He's at work in the back. Remember? Whoop, whoop, whoop. He's at work. So don't let the enemy lie to you. But we're going to do one more thing. Since you know God's for us, I'm going to ask you in a moment to repeat that at all your campuses with your neighbor. And after you smile at them and repeat that to them, I want you to give God a high five. Right to your neighbor. Is it okay to give a high five to God in church? Yeah. I walked out of that grave. Absolutely it is. So, okay, turn to your neighbor, say this, and then together give a God a high five right now. All the campuses, come on, be smiling. God is not against me. God's for me. Come on, here we go. Woo! Now, you got to do it again. I watched one or two people. Oh, that's convincing. That's really convincing. Come on, here we go again. High five. Here, with your neighbor. Come on. High five to your neighbor. For God. Is he worth a high five today? Hallelujah. Hallelujah. See, if you're visiting, relax. It's going to be okay. No. Never went to a church or a high five. God. That's your loss. Amen? Amen. He's a good, good God. Verse 37, then Reuben said to his father. Now, this is one of the craziest plans in the world. They're trying to figure how to get Benjamin there, and they know Dad doesn't like it. So Reuben says to his father, you may put both of my sons to death if I do not bring him back to you. Well, that's a good plan. Benjamin goes, he's killed, he's kept in Egypt, and now I'm going to kill my two grandsons. That's a great plan, Reuben. Let's think about it again. Now, and trust him to my care, and I will bring him back. But Jacob said, my son will not go down there with you. Good job, Jake. His brother is dead. He's the only one left. If harm comes to him on the way of the journey, you will bring my gray head down to the grave in sorrow. So what are they going to do? Chapter 43. Now the famine was still severe in the land, so that when they had eaten all the grain they had brought from Egypt, their father said to them, go back and buy us a little more food. See, they had no idea how long the famine was going to be. They just thought it was short-lived. Well, we know from Joseph's dream, how many years is it going to be? 7 years. But they don't know this. So they couldn't bring 7 years of food, even if they did know it, back in one trip. So go back and buy us a little more food. And now Judah comes up with a plan. And Judah said to him, the man warned us solemnly, you will not see my face again unless your brother is with you. If you send our brother along with us, we will go down and buy food for you. That's the only way it's going to work, Dad. But if you will not send him, we will not go down because the man said to us, you will not see my face again unless you see your brother is with you. And Jacob, Israel, said, why did you bring this trouble on me by telling the man you had another brother? Like they had a choice. And they replied, verse 7, the man questioned us closely about ourselves and our family. Is your father still living? He asked us. Do you have another brother? We simply answered his questions, Dad. How are we to know? He would say, bring your brother down here. So Judah then said to Israel, send the boy along with me, and we will go at once so that we and you and our children living here, all of our kids, will not die of famine. I myself will guarantee his safety. You, Dad, you can hold me personally responsible. If something happens to him, if I do not bring him back to you and set him before you, I will take the blame for all my life. Wow. You can just blame me every single day you see me. You're the one. That's a hard thing to say. And look at verse 10, what he says. As it is, if we had not delayed, we could have gone and returned back and forth and have food. Quit trying to come up with a compromise. We know what we have to do, Dad. Let's make that decision now. Now, look at verse 11. Then their father, Israel, Jacob, said to them, if it must be, and let's go ahead and do it. What choice do I have?
put some of the best products of the land in your bags, take them from down to the man as a gift, a little balm, honey, spices, myrrh, some pistachio nuts and almonds. See, they didn't have grain, but they had some other things that probably Egypt didn't even have. So he says, just take them. And notice what he does now. Take the double amount of silver with you, for you must return the silver that was first put in your bag in the mouth of your sacks. Perhaps it was a mistake. And take your brother also and go back to the man at once. And watch this. He's kind of getting it now. He sees that God has orchestrated this. And may God Almighty grant you mercy before the man, that he will let your other brother and Benjamin come back with you. As for me, I am bereaved. I am bereaved. So Jacob decides to be generous and do the right thing. He not only sends a little gift of goodies, but he says, look, do double the money, and maybe that will prove to this man that you are not thieves. But look at the last sentence. As for me, I am bereaved. Now, we don't understand all of that, but I thought about this a lot. It's been 20 years since he thinks Joseph, his favorite son, until Benjamin came along. Remember, Benjamin and Joseph had the same mother, Rachel. All the other brothers had different. Rachel was Jacob's favorite wife. And so for 20 years, and I thought about this. Remember the coat that Joseph had? And the brothers brought it back and had blood all over it. And the dad, you know, whose coat it is, hello, is only one person. Of course, it's Joseph. He's dead, and he must have died. Some animal got him. I thought about this. Maybe Joseph in the house hung the coat. And every morning when he get up, he'd look at the coat. Now, what kind of life is that? Now, when we have a close loved one die, father, mother, kid, son, relative, whatever, we all mourn. It's biblical to mourn. You should mourn because we hate missing them. But at some point, you have to what? Go on with life. That's not harsh. That's real life. We're all going to be there. And you understand that. So I'm thinking, did Joseph, for the last 20 years, all he can think about is Joseph. So there's a time to mourn, and there's a time to go on. Now, one of the things that helps us really go on is if the person that's close to you has died, a Christian, and they're going to heaven. Because, see, a Christian never says goodbye to another Christian. Can I hear an amen right there? Did you get what I just said? We're going to be in heaven together. Lord, help us. All right, now, here we are. So the men took the gifts and doubled the amount of silver, and Benjamin also. And they hurried down to Egypt and presented themselves to Joseph. When Joseph saw Benjamin with him, he said to the steward of the house, take these men to my house, slaughter an animal, prepare dinner. They're to eat with me at noon. And the man did as Joseph told him, and they took the men to Joseph's house. Now, you would think these guys are going, oh, this is going to be good. But see, they don't understand everything that's happening. Where is they taking us to? Look at verse 18. Now the men were frightened when they were taken to his house. They thought, we were brought here because of the silver that was put back in our sacks for the first time. He's going to attack us and overpower us, seize our slaves, and take our donkeys. The next thing I want you to write this morning is this. A guilty conscience brings a life of fear. See, what Joseph is going to do is bless the socks off of them. But the guilty conscience always causes fear. Now, why fear? The fear of being found out. See, Satan always lies. Go ahead and compromise. No problem. Nobody will ever know. That's a lie from the pit of hell. Understand this. Look at this verse from God. Be sure your sin will find you, me out. You cannot hide anything from God. So why live in guilt? Someday it will be found out. Now, and as you see this happening, there's just fear in their lives. When, who, how is it going to come? Will it be in the newspaper? What happened at work? Oh my goodness, what a miserable way to live. Better repent and get on with life. Now look at verse 19. So they went up to Joseph's steward and spoke to him at the entrance of the house. Please, sir, they said, we came down here for the first time to buy food.
But at the place where we stopped for the night, we opened our sacks and each of us found his silver, the exact amount, the exact weight they gave us in the mouth of his sack. So we brought it back with us. We have also brought additional silver with us to buy food. We don't know who put the silver in our sacks. And watch what the steward says. It's all right. He said, don't be what? See, he could see they were fearful like crazy. Your God, the God of your father, has given you treasure in your sacks. I received your silver and then brought out Simeon out to them. The steward answered, we don't really know what it says, but somehow, remember, all the people in Egypt were worshipers of many, many, many pagan gods, except for Joseph. And so somehow Joseph must have talked to the steward about his true God, the right thing to do. What a joy to see what's happening. Now, verse 24, the steward took the men into Joseph's house, gave them water to wash their feet, custom in those days, provide fodder for their donkeys, and they prepared their gifts for Joseph's arrival at noon because they had heard that they were to eat there. Now, when Joseph came home, they presented to him the gifts they had brought in the house. And they, hello? Now, this is even more a fulfillment. How many of them are there now? 11. And the only one that can't bow down is Joseph, and they don't know he's Joseph. But the 11 of them bowed down exactly as God said. And they bowed down, and when you see that, before him to the ground, God's dream was fully fulfilled. And he asked them how they were, and then he said, how is your aged father? It's been a while. You told me about. Is he still living? And they replied, your servant, our father, is still alive and well. And they bowed low again. Joseph could have said, okay, we've done it 3 times. That's enough. I get it. And they bowed down low to pay him honor. Verse 29, as he looked about and saw his brother Benjamin, his own mother's son, he asked, is this your youngest brother, the one you told me about? And he said, God be gracious to you, my son. And deeply moved at the sight of his brother, Joseph hurried out of the room and looked for a place to weep. And he went into a private room and wept there. Can you imagine how emotional this would be to see your family after 20 years and to see Benjamin? See, that was that fulfillment because eventually Jacob's going to bow down. That was the fulfillment that God had a plan. That big picture is opening up now. It's like HD for Joseph. Wow, I went through all this for 20 years, but look what God

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4: Well, welcome to the 700 Club. President Trump and President Putin spoke on the phone for an hour yesterday. The Kremlin says Putin assured Trump that Russia has no hostile intentions towards Europe.
5: The conversation comes as the U.S. is seeking to broker peace between Russia and Ukraine. Two U.S. envoys visited both nations recently. CBN International correspondent Chuck Holton reports from Kyiv.
6: The American envoys arrived by train Sunday morning. A first for Steve Witkoff and Jared Kushner, who have traveled to Russia roughly eight times since peace efforts began, but never once to Ukraine. After three rounds of talks with President Zelensky, the pair took some pointed questions, like this one from Newsmax's Shelby Wilder.
7: During your time as President Trump's envoys, Russia has escalated its war against Ukraine. It has intensified its hybrid attacks against NATO, and it's deepened its ties to the likes of Iran and North Korea. So far, diplomacy has not changed Vladimir Putin's position. But if there is no breakthrough after these peace talks, is the U.S. prepared to increase pressure on Russia?
8: President Trump comes from the business world, which in the business world, you think about things in the context of win-win. You know, how do you create opportunities for both sides to do what's in their interests? War is negative sum. You know, everyone loses from war, whereas, you know, business and peace is positive sum.
9: And that's, I think, the wrong approach. And it sends the wrong message to aggressor, which is Russia, that, you know, they can keep on going and they can increase the pressure because there's no real strategy.
6: There's a reason Ukraine chose this spot to receive the American delegation. St. Sophia's Cathedral there behind me was founded in 1037. That's about 100 years before Moscow was first mentioned in the history books. So it's a subtle flex on the part of the Ukrainians just to point out to the delegation that Ukraine didn't begin with Russia, and if the Ukrainians have anything to say about it, they won't end with Russia either.
9: I think for them it doesn't matter. They're not the scholars of history, right? They never. These are transactional guys, right? They look at everything through real estate lens.
6: Boyechko leads the aid group Hope for Ukraine, and he speaks for many Ukrainians who put little faith in this latest round of shuttle diplomacy. The envoys, for their part, insist the effort is working.
10: I think we made a lot of progress in Moscow. We've heard new ideas. It's going to take both sides to make some compromises and narrow the issue between them. And we think we have the ingredients to get to that place.
6: Moscow pledged to hold its fire on Kyiv while diplomacy played out. But shortly after the envoys departed, Russia broke that ceasefire, intensifying drone and missile attacks and continuing their campaign of terror on the 4 million people who call Kyiv home. After nearly 5 years of war, Ukrainians say they'll believe in peace when they see it. From Kyiv, I'm Chuck Holton.
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4: Well, I join with them. I'll believe it when I see it. Putin has long said that the breakup of the former Soviet Union was a mistake. He absolutely wants to reestablish Russian sovereignty over Ukraine. That was the whole purpose of the invasion. He hasn't given up on that dream, and I don't think anyone in our administration should ever believe that he has. Well, in other news, the military confrontation between the U.S. and Iran continues to intensify. John Jessup has that story and more from our CBN News Bureau in Washington. John?
12: That is right, Gordon. The fighting broke out Tuesday in the Persian Gulf. The United States military attacking five Iranian tankers, sinking at least one after Iran launched another missile at an American warship. Iran responded to the U.S. strikes by sending 12 ballistic missiles aimed at Jordan, all shot down by that country's air defenses. Meanwhile, Israel and the United Kingdom are in a diplomatic crisis after U.K. Foreign Minister Ed Miliband accused Jewish settlers in Judea of ethnic cleansing and announced economic sanctions on those communities.
13: I do not believe the British people want us supporting the occupation by accepting products from settlements in our shops and supermarkets. So I can announce today that we will introduce an import ban on goods from illegal settlements in the occupied territories.
12: Miliband also said the settlements are an obstacle to a Palestinian state. Israel responded by announcing the closure of the British consulate in East Jerusalem, as well as denying entry to Israel to 12 British elected officials, along with other measures. The White House has yet to comment, but U.S. Ambassador to Israel Mike Huckabee said the United States will respond to the U.K.'s actions. Well, now to the aftermath of those devastating floods in Nepal. CBN's Operation Blessing is helping victims by distributing hot meals, water filters, hygiene kits, solar lamps, and packaged food. The team met one woman who shared her story of narrowly escaping the floodwaters and how Operation Blessing is giving her community access to safer drinking water and other essential items.
14: कति दिन सम्म त हामी एक हप्ता सम्म त खान मन लागेन हैन काम गर्न मन लागेन हैन अब पानी त अब सफै छ भनेर गाउँ सबैले खाइरहनु भएको गाउँ सबैले अब फिल्टर चाहिँ अब उनीहरूले फिल्टर गरेर खानुहुन्छ नहुनेले 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
4: The Passion of the Christ hit theaters more than 20 years ago. 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
17: This work is truly monumental, a story which touched profoundly the hearts of many.
11: There are movies that you watch, and then there are movies you experience.
18: Your emotions were engaged. Your spirit was engaged.
11: This is a moment for the Church of Jesus Christ to come together as one.
4: Joining us now is Mel Gibson. He was with us 20 years ago when The Passion of the Christ first came on screen, and it's good to see you, Mel. The Passion of the Christ, it ended with a brief image of the risen Christ. Why did it take you now 20 years, and you've got two films to finish the story?
19: It took a long time because it's a fairly unwieldy subject to try and commit to celluloid, because the event itself is almost impossible to comprehend. And so how do we make that communicable, not only for ourselves, but for other people? And so necessarily it took a long time to write. And it's not a linear telling. It's juxtaposed against other events in the Old and the New Testament that give it context and, I think, deeper, more profound meaning.
4: Yeah, there are a lot of rumors out there that you take it back to Genesis, you take it back to the Garden of Eden, you talk about the war in heaven, the fall of Satan, the battle with Michael, all of these things. So what are your primary texts for the screenplay? Are we looking at the four Gospels, the Acts of the Apostles, Paul's letters, Peter's letter, other sources outside the Bible? What are your sources?
19: Absolutely all of those things you just mentioned. I mean, there's writings from mystics and doctors of the church and of course, the four Gospels. And as you say, and the Old Testament, the Old Septuagint, the canon of the Old Testament, you know, so it all comes into play because it's a continuum. And you want to see the progression of all of salvation history if you can. And you can't do it all because, man, if you had to do the whole Bible, I mean, you'd be in the theater for like 28 years. But, you know, you got to do it in two installments of 2 hours each and find the best way to do that and make points and touch benchmarks and try and explain the inexplicable in relation to all the other things around it, because they all point to it.
4: Any particular mystic or insight from, I guess, the saints of the church for the screenplay? I know for The Passion, you look to the writings of a mystic nun from Germany. Is that the same, or is there someone different?
19: Well, it's all different. It's everyone, even naysayers. You know, I mean, there's so many sources from that era itself, and people who weren't necessarily friendly to the idea, who, you know, they say that it happened. And they report it. You know, guys like Josephus, and I don't know how many sources there are, but there's several, maybe a dozen other sources, historical, because I think that the Bible is an historical document, yes, but it's not usually given credence as such. But the other sources that are considered to be historically accurate confirm the event. So it's, So there's the Gospels, there's other mystics, you know, there's guys like St. Francis and stuff like that who, you know, he weighed in on certain things, and he was prophetic. And, of course, St. Paul was prophetic in the Acts, and so is Christ in the Gospels, you know, totally prophetic at some points, letting you in on what's coming down, you know, and probably maybe in our own time.
4: Peter talks about preaching to the spirits in prison. Is that going to be part of it? Are you going to see a descent into hell?
19: Oh, yes, you do see that. It's the hell of the just, you know, because the hell of the damned has no hope. But the hell of the just, I mean, the waiting room, as it were, for those waiting for the gates of what they were made for to be open to them again is the point. So he does go and talk to people down there.
4: Well, Randall Wallace has come out and said that the film, the script, is an orthodox telling of things that audiences have never seen. So is there a line where, okay, we're going to stick with orthodox sources?
19: Yes.
4: And I'll just say Catholic or Eastern Orthodox. We're going to stick with those. Is there any invented scenes? You know, The Passion had a couple, but you know, where do you draw that line?
19: Oh no, it's pretty easy. And you know, Peter had a wife and kids apparently. Mm-hmm. There's a wife with Peter. I mean, there's a scene with Peter and his wife where she's worried about him. I mean, look what happened to Stephen. Come on, you're next, and he has to reassure her. You know. Jesus told me I wouldn't die till I was old. She said, well, you're not that young, you know, and you sort of fill in the spaces. It's conceivable that a guy like Saul of Tarsus, he was younger than Jesus, but he wasn't that much younger, maybe like 5-6 years younger. And when Jesus is in the temple as a child, Saul of Tarsus is there, you know, and I placed him in that scene. Now, it doesn't specifically say in the text that he was there, but he could have been.
4: Yeah, and it's easy to imagine that he would be there. The Book of Enoch play any role, particularly in the battle with angels?
19: Loosely. I mean, I did look at it, but I just decided to stick with more traditional accounts of course, my imagination. I mean, what is that place? What do they look like? How do they combat one another when death is not, that they're not dying, at least not physically, but spiritually maybe some of them die. And it's you know, the concepts you have to come up with to create those worlds, different worlds, like the spirit world, the heaven, the hell, the hell of the just, and the hell of damnation, you know, and then the real world of Jerusalem and Rome and Damascus and these places that we portray in the film is they all sort of marry into each other like this. And then, of course, you have the New and the Old Testament. How do they correspond? And they correspond amazingly. I mean, that's there for anyone to see.
4: Well, how do you do that marriage visually? One of the things that I just was so beautiful about The Passion is you described it as a moving Caravaggio. And you took specific cues from his paintings. And he was famous for making the stories of the Bible in pictures be so real and so human and so relatable. How are you going to follow that same cinematography? And if you are, how in the world are you going to do that when you're describing visually showing hell? You're going to be showing heaven. You're going to be showing these other places that you know, very few people on Earth have ever seen. So how are you going to do that with cinematography?
19: Well, you try, and you're inspired by certain images. I mean, there are the Caravaggios and the Mantegnas, and who's that German guy? He did all those biblical drawings. Those kinds of images of hell and the fall of Satan and all that sort of Lucifer and stuff like that was like very evocative and way ahead of their time. But they're the images that these guys could conceive of and create something in you when you saw it. So lighting-wise and the texture of the film visually will be kind of the same as the last one. And is definitely inspired by all religious art that came before it, you know. And I've seen a lot.
4: You've recast for the film. You've got a Finnish actor. If I pronounce his name wrong, forgive me. Jaakko Ohtonen. He's Jesus. And how are you anticipating his portrayal? I assume it's going to be entirely different than the suffering Jesus portrayed by Jim Caviezel.
19: Yeah, he does some suffering in this because you have to necessarily cut back to the quick moments in the crucifixion. But I think and he is very he's a different actor, but he's done an excellent job, I have to say. I think he's at once human and kind of like, and in an odd way, a kind of peaceful detachment about what he does. So it's a pretty good portrayal, and he's a good boy. He'd just come in and do the Sermon on the Mount. You wouldn't even need a prompt.
4: Wow.
19: He just spat it out, and it was like amazing. So, you know, not that you're not going to hear the whole 7 minutes during the film, but, you know, there might be an Easter egg on the end.
4: I'll use it. You've got a lot of opportunity in social media for promotional video, so take advantage of it. Let me talk about just a personal story I experienced watching The Passion. I was in a theater all the way down the Florida Keys. I'd already seen it various times, and actually, I was on vacation, and the couple I was staying with, they wanted to go see it as part of their Easter observance. And so I said, okay, I'll go watch it again. So I'm in a movie theater, and a teenager comes in with his popcorn and his big drink, and he sits down as if he's going to watch another thriller kind of movie. And the very first time a whip hit Jesus's back, I hear coming out of him, he's in the row ahead of me, I hear him say, "That must have hurt."
19: Yeah.
4: And he didn't eat another piece of popcorn from that moment forward.
19: Yeah.
4: You froze him in his seat. The Passion gave audiences a gut punch of what Jesus went through. I mean, it really made you experience it. What are you hoping these two new movies do?
19: Mostly to inspire. I mean, I think it's the fruit of that. You know, what was gained by that, and what did people have to gain? What did they have to lose? And what really matters? You know, and so the story focuses a lot. Like the Christ character is pivotal. He's in the middle. He's like an axis of a wheel, and then there's all these other characters all around him. I think there's something like 200 and I don't know, over 200 speaking parts in this.
4: Wow.
19: Including like Pilate, and you get back to Caiaphas and Annas and Joseph of Arimathea and Nicodemus, and only, you know, you bring them all into play, and you see how this huge event affected all those people, and in good ways and in bad ways, you know, in people who didn't accept it, people who were full of fear by it, people who were inspired by it, and inspired even to the point of death to proclaim it, you know. So it's a big chunk. It's a big canvas. You can't do all of it, but I've chosen very specific bits to juxtapose them together to give an overall picture of the whole story.
4: I know what it's like personally to get out front and do very public media. You went through it with the passion, and in the aftermath, is there anything that you would do differently? And how are you preparing now for the release? How are you preparing spiritually? Do you have people praying for you?
19: Ask them. They're just doing it. And it's like, and all is welcome. Because, none of these things are easy. And, there's forces outside our realm that sort of don't like the idea. So it's, there's necessarily maybe going to be a bit of a struggle with it, but we know who wins.
4: We know who wins, and it gives you the armor to fight the battle. So I would encourage you to get the full armor on. As you take on these Herculean tasks, what the passion did the first time it went around the world, and I can only imagine these two films are going to go even wider. So blessings on you. Our prayers are with you. And we hope the best for this. The last one surprised everyone. This one, I hope, exceeds it by magnitudes. Now, I hope also you're releasing The Passion worldwide, not just in theaters in the United States. I hope you're looking at some other sources. And so let's get the message out, and maybe an Easter release would be a good way to go.
19: Yeah, well, the Passion being released in September for a short time. And I think that's a good thing, because it's a kind of a curtain raiser for the next two installments. But I think it's good because I think to see something in community is good. You know, it's one thing to watch it on the big screen at home. It's another thing altogether to see it on a big screen. And it's been remastered. And the sound has been remastered also. So it's in 4K now. I think I shot it on film, but now it's like all the bells and whistles, and technically it looks beautiful.
4: So. Well, may it go far and wide, and every success to you. Appreciate what you've done. The Passion of the Christ, it returns to theaters for just 1 week. I'm hoping for more. I'm hoping for a wonderful Palm Sunday to Easter as well. But right now, it's September 10th through September 17th. And check your local listings for times and tickets. Mel, thank you for being with us, and appreciate all you're doing.
19: Be well, my friend.
4: We'll be back with more of the 700 Club right after this.
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5: Kathy went to pick up her daughter, Lauren, at school. The school told her that Lauren didn't come in that day. So Kathy called Lauren's father. No answer. She went to his apartment. It was empty. Because at that moment, he and Lauren were on a plane headed halfway around the world.
20: Lauren Burns has a full life as a wife, mother, and physical therapist. When she was just 7 years old, however, her Jordanian father kidnapped her and took her to Jordan. Out of sheer desperation, Lauren's mom, Kathy, hired three former special ops military men to track her daughter down and perform a dangerous rescue. Decades later, Lauren is ready to tell the full story of what happened and how she recovered in her new book, Stolen.
5: Well, I'm so excited to say that the amazing Lauren Burns joins us now for the rest of her story. Lauren, thank you so much for being with us today.
3: Thank you for having me. This is an honor.
5: Yes, we're so excited to have you. And something really cool that I saw on your social media, you posted about it. Your mom was at, she's here today. She's behind the scenes. But she was here on the 700 Club about 30 years ago, also talking about this incredible story.
3: It's a full circle moment. I couldn't believe
5: it. Yes, it really is. Well, let's go back a little bit. Sure. For those who don't know the story of how you were abducted into another country by your father. First, I just want to ask you, like, what was the relationship like between your mom and dad before this happened?
3: So they had a great relationship. My mother had full custody of me. They got divorced when I was 6 weeks old. And even though my mom had full custody, I was able to see my dad whenever I wanted. So I was the typical divorced kid going between two homes.
5: Okay.
3: And we had a great relationship. He was loving and kind, like the Disney dad, taking me to the movies, doing all the fun things. So there were no red flags. There were no warning signs when this happened.
5: Wow. And okay, so fast forward. What happened the day that he took you to Jordan? You were 7 years old. What do you remember?
3: It was Halloween weekend, 1987. He asked if I could go trick-or-treating with him and my little siblings. He had remarried.
5: Okay.
3: And so my mom said, sure, just make sure that Lauren goes to school Monday morning.
5: Mm-hmm.
3: So when he picked me up that day and I got in the car, it was just the two of us, and that was already awkward. I thought, something's not right. And then he tells me we're going to the airport, that he had a big surprise for me. We were going to Jordan so I could see where he grew up, and I was going to meet all my family that I'd never met. And so I started asking him all the questions, like, Mom said I was going to school Monday. I didn't pack enough clothes. What do you mean we're going to Jordan? And that's when all of the manipulation and the lies began, of just saying everything will be okay. Don't worry. You'll see. And nothing was going to be okay.
5: Yeah. And you also state that as you started to ask more questions, it was like he was getting angry with you. And so you just stopped asking.
3: Yes.
5: And you just kind of rolled with it.
3: Yes.
5: What was it like coming into an entirely new country, an entirely different culture, a language you did not know how to speak? I mean, what was that like for you? I can only imagine at 7 years old.
3: It was a light switch. One moment you're in Texas and you're going to school and you're with your friends and family, and the next moment you are in a foreign country in a language that you do not understand. And also, I was taken care of by my aunts and my grandmother. My father was more distant in Jordan, and so I'm with people that only speak Arabic, a little bit of broken English. And I knew that things were drastically wrong when I started going to school. That's when I knew this is not a vacation. And every time I asked, can I talk to my mom? Can I see her? When can I see her? He just kept shutting me down and pushing it off. And that's when the reality really hit, that I might not ever see her again.
5: Yeah, you also stated, I mean, you were a second grader in the U.S., and then you became a kindergartner in Jordan because you had to relearn everything. I mean, what were some of the memories that you have of that time frame where you're in this new country?
3: The drastic thing for me, seven-year-old little girl, were the bathrooms. It was a hole in the floor that you would go to the bathroom instead of a toilet, and there wasn't toilet paper. You would clean yourself with your hand, and that was very traumatic for me, so I refused to use the restroom. Things like we would eat on the floor and eat with our hands instead of utensils. The culture was very different, and I just wasn't used to it.
5: Yeah.
3: And then going into a kindergarten class and everyone staring at me going, this girl does not belong here.
5: Yeah.
3: And so it was scary, and I didn't have my mom there. I didn't have anyone to comfort me. And I was going to the mosque and praying, and I was being called to prayer and learning all of those new rituals.
5: Yeah.
3: And so it was very dramatic. And not knowing that God never left me, right? He was there. He was there the whole time.
5: Yeah.
3: And so it's a reminder that when you're praying big prayers over a divorce or a diagnosis of an affair, whatever it is, God's still with you, even when you can't see that he's working behind the scenes.
5: Yes.
3: Because he was doing some cool, mighty things, but I didn't know it.
5: Yeah, let's talk about those amazing, mighty things. So what was going on back in Texas with your mom? I can't even imagine the turmoil that she was also going through during this time.
3: Mm-hmm. My mom was fighting day and night trying to get me back.
7: Yeah.
3: She began calling everyone she knew, and a part of that's the Lamberts, Beverly and Rick Lambert. They were private investigators at the time. Yeah. They dropped everything, moved in with my mom. Everyone they called said, you will never get your daughter back. The United States cannot help you because they're not a treaty with the United States and Jordan. Mm. So every day she's hearing, you'll never see her again, but God.
7: Yeah.
3: And my mom spent 3 days in a motel room in Fort Worth fasting and praying, and God gave her the verse in Daniel 10:12, because you've humbled yourself before the Lord, your prayers have been heard. Mm-hmm. And that was the catalyst. Everything yeah. changed in my story when she surrendered and she put her eyes on Jesus, and that's when everything changed.
7: Yeah, absolutely. I'm tearing up over here as well. This is just so powerful. Okay, so your mom ended up turning to ex-military, like special forces guys. How did that even happen? And then ultimately, these guys and her, because she was a part of this whole plan as well. She went to Jordan. They brought you home.
3: They did bring
7: me home. How did they do that?
3: So she went to the grand jury in Dallas to get a warrant out for my father's arrest. Well, God had a different plan. Mm. While she was there, the foreman that day of the jury, Al Zapata, came up to my mom and said, I know some people in the State Department. Let me see what I can do. Here's my card. Call me. Well, she called, and between Al and a man by the name of Everett Alvarez, they connected her with this group of men in North Carolina, CTU, Don Feeney, Dave Chatelier, J.D. Roberts. These men said yes to putting together an international rescue mission to bring me home. And my mom went with them because they needed her in the country to try to find my father's home, to try to find me. But nothing happened before people began praying, including locating me.

0: So we had to start all over. We moved 14 times by the time I was in high school. And I was left with these father wounds, and maybe a father that was never in your life, a father that was abusive physically, emotionally, you name it. And we had to pick our life up together and figure out what to do. And so through the journey of healing, God showed me I am a good father because I believed in God. I saw him work a miracle in my life. But I thought, are you a good father? Because I don't know what that looks like.
1: Right.
0: And living with the Lamberts in the house that built me, I lived with them for a year.
1: And this is Miranda Lambert, the country music star's parents.
0: Yeah.
1: You're like sisters with her.
0: Yeah, that's just
1: amazing.
0: a little caveat to the story.
1: Yeah.
0: But living with them, I got really, I was in church forever, but that was when I got into life group and around peers. And when I opened up about my father wounds, and I was honest, because when we speak those hidden places into the light, that's where God meets us.
1: Right.
0: And I surrender. And I'm like, God, I don't know if you're good, but I'm willing to trust you. And he began to show me I am good. And then walking that journey of forgiveness, because I thought, why should I forgive my dad for what he did? Look at what he did. But that unforgiveness is bitterness and anger, and it just makes you hard-hearted. And it's like drinking poison and hoping the other person dies when it's just killing you on the inside.
1: Yeah.
0: And so when God began to show me the truth about forgiveness, that it's truly surrendering, God, he's yours.
1: Yeah.
0: These father wounds, they're yours. This hurt is yours. I don't want to hold on to it anymore. Mm-hmm. That's when the healing begins. And so Stolen is all about that journey. Seeing my dad again, facing him for the first time, and my mom allowing me to walk that out.
1: Yeah.
0: She showed me what forgiveness looks like.
1: Yeah. What was your relationship like with your dad? I mean, maybe after that, immediately after that, or years after that, what's happening now?
0: It was years into my high school years when we saw each other for the first time.
1: Okay.
0: We tried hard. Mm. I saw him. We would talk on the phone. We would write letters. And it was very hard to face the person that did all of this.
1: Of course.
0: And I got to confront him. I got to say all the hard things. And I was wanting those answers. But the answers I was really longing for really came from God, because my dad could not give me the answers I was looking for.
1: Mm.
0: And so the journey of forgiving him was me telling him, I forgave you. I'm no longer mad at you. Mm. I'm no longer angry, because I believe in Jesus, because God died on the cross for my sins.
1: Yeah.
0: So who am I to hold anything against you?
1: Yeah.
0: And so there's not a relationship, because forgiveness doesn't necessarily mean reconciliation.
1: Mm.
0: It's more of surrender. You have to have healthy boundaries sometimes.
1: Yeah, absolutely. The heart of the book is your past was stolen, but your future has not been.
0: No.
1: What has life been like thus far? You're a mom now, you're married, you're a mom, you're a physical therapist.
0: Mm-hmm.
1: What even inspired you to kind of go back into your past and really share your journey?
0: That's a great question. About 3 years ago, I was actually reading Miranda's cookbook of all things, and I was reading Beverly's meatloaf recipes that I've eaten my whole life. And I'm teary-eyed, crying. Mm. I'm like, why am I emotional? And I felt God say, or is a strong feeling, it is time for you to share your story of what I did.
1: Oof.
0: Not the movie, the drama, but what I did. And so I just began praying. I was like, okay, God, I don't know how to do this. I'm a full-time physical therapist. I'm a mom of two active boys and a wife. But if this is what you want me to do, I'll do it.
1: Mm.
0: And he began to give me the time and the resources. And now I'm here with you because that's what God does.
1: Yeah.
0: When he calls you to something and you don't know how to do it, he's like, good, then let me show off and let me do what I do, right?
1: Yeah.
0: And so that's been the journey. And that redemption is, yes, I'm a mom. My boys have a great dad. Mm. We've lived in the same home. They've had the same last name. So all my brokenness did not affect them.
1: Yeah, that's powerful. What do you want people to walk away with after reading the book?
0: Mm. I want people to see the miracle, that God is still a God of miracles. I want them to see what happens when you surrender and you let go of those past hurts, because I wanted my dad to suffer for what he did, but that's not where your healing is. So when we surrender and we say, God, it's yours, and when we lean into him, and I had a community of people. I had Beverly and Rick. I had my life group. I had my mentoring moms group as a mom.
1: Mm.
0: church and Bible study is what keeps me anchored. Running to the scripture, being in worship is where I have to be grounded, because the world is going to say the opposite of what God's going to say.
1: Yeah.
0: And so I hope that that's what people read when they read the pages of Stolen. They see this little girl that was taken in Jordan. They see the trauma through middle school, figuring out who is God. And then you see the redemption.

0: redemption at the end.
1: Right. He is such a redeemer. Mm-hmm. He can restore everything, and he's done it in your life, and he can do it in yours too. Mm-hmm. Anyone who's watching, Lauren, yes. Thank you so much being with us today. And I just am so grateful for your yes, to go on this journey with the Lord and kind of like open that box again, going through your past. But I know it's going to set a lot of people free.
0: Thank you so much.
1: Thanks for being here. Yes. Yeah, we love you. All right, everyone. Well, you can discover even more in her brand new book. It is called Stolen. It's available nationwide. Highly, highly recommend you get your hands on it. Gordon, over to you.
2: Well, still ahead, a hurricane tore the roof off their home, and this terrified family had nowhere to hide. See how you helped them and dozens of others rebuild their lives. That's coming up later.
1: Hey everyone, at CBN, we're here to pray for you all year long. But did you know that each fall, the entire staff of CBN sets aside a very special time to pray especially for you? We have seen tremendous miracles happen as a result of these prayers. So please mail in or call us today with your prayer requests. No matter how big or small your need is, we consider it a great honor and privilege to pray for you.
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5: Welcome back to Washington for the CBN News Break. Thousands of Republicans are meeting in Dallas today for their first ever midterm convention. President Trump is the headliner for the two-day event, which will focus on his agenda. He also plans to address the crowd on both nights. Republicans say their goal is to rally voters to turn out for the November elections. The GOP is hoping to hold on to both the House and the Senate. Well, violence against civilians continues to rise in the West African nation of Nigeria. A recent report from the watchdog group Open Doors USA reveals the number of civilians killed from October to December 2025 rose 51% over the previous year. More than 26,000 Christians were killed between 2020 and 2025, and more than 13,000 Muslims were also killed in that time period. While violence against Christians remains high, incidents against Muslims have also increased. The majority of the attacks are carried out by militant Fulani herdsmen, a mostly Muslim group. Well, you can always get the latest from CBN News by going to our website at cbnnews.com. Gordon and Ashley will be back with more of the 700 Club right after this.
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11: 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The near Cat 4 storm struck them hard, tearing off roofs and in some cases, destroying entire homes.
12: We all huddled together. 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
13: I was scared that a branch or a sheet might fly in and hurt us. 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When it rains, my baby sister could get sick. I wish this had never happened.
12: We didn't know what else to do except pray that God would protect us.
11: After the storm, they started to rebuild, but there weren't enough metal sheets to replace the roof. 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Working with volunteers, teams soon repaired or installed new roofs for 52 families, including Teresa's.
12: It was tremendous. I never thought I'd see my little house standing again. I'm so grateful to everyone who helped.
13: I felt so happy seeing people from so many places come to help. 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
11: Now Teresa and her family are able to move forward with their lives, knowing they are safe from the elements.
12: I thank all those who felt moved in their hearts to give. 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Thank you.
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1: 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So this is coming from Rhonda. She's asking, how do we truly follow Jesus?
2: Rhonda, I think you're trying to make it complicated. I would encourage you, make it simple. It is simple. Just love God with all of your heart and then love people as you love yourself. Mm-hmm. I would add to it, Jesus said, if you love me, obey my commandments, and you can get very pharisaical with that. You know, I hope you're keeping the top 10, the 10 commandments. Yeah. But are you preaching the gospel? Are you helping people come to know Jesus? Are you discipling? That's another thing he asks us to do. If you really want to get stretched, are you healing the sick? Are you praying for healing? Because that's another thing he commanded to do. So if you love me, keep my commandments. But in all of this, realize you didn't make the covenant. He made the covenant. So the covenant is in his blood. So this is the new covenant in my blood. I get the sense that somehow you're questioning your salvation or you're trying to make yourself perfect before God. And I encourage you, abandon that. You cannot do that. You are created by him for a relationship. He has restored that relationship with his blood. He made that covenant before you were even born. And he made that way for you before you were even thought of. So, you know, it's incredible. The lamb slain before the foundation of the earth. Before he founded the earth, he was also thinking about the good things you would walk into. So he's made all of that. And all we have to do is discover it. If you get into, am I being a perfect enough Christian? Have I done enough for Jesus today? All of those things, you're slipping into a pharisaical mind, a legalistic mind. And love has, that has nothing to do with love. When you're in love with somebody, you want to be with them. You want to hang out. You want to hear what they have to say. And you just want to be. And when you have that, you are really following Jesus.
15: Yes, yes, and amen. All right, this is coming from Rose, and she's asking, I want to be clear on what Scripture means by do not call anyone father.
2: Okay, we got a minute and 20 seconds. Here's a very long scripture from Matthew 23. They bind heavy burdens, hard to bear, and lay them on men's shoulders, but they themselves will not move them with one of their fingers. But all their works they do to be seen by men. They make their phylacteries broad, enlarge the borders of their garment. They love the best places at the feast, the best seats in the synagogues, greetings in the marketplaces, and to be called by men, rabbi, rabbi. So here's the answer. But you do not be called rabbi, for one is your teacher, the Christ, and you are all brethren. Let's get the scripture back, please. Do not call anyone on earth your father, for one is your father, he who is in heaven. Do not be called teachers, for one is your teacher, the Christ. But he who is greatest among you shall be your servant. Whoever exalts himself will be humbled. He who humbles himself will be exalted. So he's not asking you, don't call your dad, dad. What he's saying is, don't be an exalted spiritual leader looking for places at the synagogue or recognition. That's not the gospel. Be a servant in the kingdom of God. We leave you with these words from Ephesians. Walk in love as Christ also has loved us and given himself for us. For all of us, God bless. See you tomorrow.
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17: Welcome to Behind the Cameras. And this little update is for the month of August to see what's going on here at His Channel. And friends, as you know, behind me here, I'm out at our SoCal soundstage, and they're setting up for a production. And this kind of gives you an idea. I told them, just turn a camera around, because they're working over on that section over there, and way over, they've got the stuff going on over there. And this back is the staging area where you prepare for your program. You sit down and you do a talk through with your guests, and then you go to the particular set. We have three sets out here. We have the World News Briefing set for Tom Hughes, and then we have my Pray for a Miracle set, and then we have the talk style set. And then we can move sets around for little special productions. But for this month, for those of you that know Jan Markell, go to her gallery. She has a show for August, and it's... with Michelle Bachman, and I'm telling you, Michelle explains so clearly about communism and socialism and what is going on in America, because, friends, I've never been very much concerned, and you know I'm not political, I'm just 100%, how can we proselyte the gospel, and what country can we get into to share the message of Jesus? And I let the politicians do what the politicians do. But I have had the privilege to travel in countries almost in every part of the world. And I know what communism looks like. And I know at the end results. I remember in Romania, when we were able to go there after the communism fell, Do you know that I found out that the little kids, when they go to bed at night, they stuff food between their cheeks to make sure they have enough food for the next day. And so the parents always make sure they take the food out so the kids don't choke when they're sleeping. I mean, who'd ever think of it? And when you go to the stores, it's like there was some kind of stocking problem. They're just empty. Or they just have one item, and it's just going down the shelf. And we're starting to see that with this communism that is taking effect in America. And, friends, it's partially our fault. It started in the 90s with the schools. When they centralized schooling, they no longer taught the kids about the greatness of the country and the uniqueness of the United States. And so these kids are growing up to not have much respect for the country. If you don't have respect and you don't know your history, it's easy to change them over to a new system. And socialism, the problem is it promises you everything and gives you nothing. So, friends, we really have to pray about that. But you can tune in, see that with Jan Markell, with Michelle Bachmann. In fact, Jan said that she is going to start taping, she's hoping, a program every 2 weeks. And remember, Jan retired, and we thought we weren't going to get any more of Jan, but all of you just kept hitting her with emails, Jan, we need you, Jan, we need you. So she's really enjoying it, and I think she's doing a great job, because we've got a few on the Ruku Gallery with her, a special guest, and they're very informative. Another thing on our Ruku, I only got a few more minutes here. Ruku, we just updated the app again, and so now on Ruku, you have galleries for some of your favorite programs, so you can see like 2 or 3 or 4 weeks on your Ruku app. And friends, pray for Israel. We have to do some upgrades there. We have to put an indoor studio. We have outdoor studio. We need an indoor studio. Pray for us, because this is something we have to do, and it's very difficult to do things over there. They're extremely costly. It's time for me to go. I'll give you a little bit more behind the scenes. And may God richly bless all of you. Tell a friend about his channel. God bless.
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18: Welcome to Brad Dacus Live. I'm Brad Dacus, president and founder of the Pacific Justice Institute. Without question, we see gender confusion, or transgenderism, if you will, invading our nation and in parts of the world, tearing up and destroying the lives of individuals, of families. It's almost become an epidemic. Well, we're going to talk about that today. We have some very good news on this program about this latest epidemic that is going to give you some peace, if you will, as we address this topic and do so constructively with the facts, the information. It's going to be very, very empowering. And to help us do that empowerment today, we have with us none other than Joe Dallas. You've been on the show before. You've even guest hosted for me.
19: Yeah.
18: Joe, I appreciate you. And you've got a background dealing with same-sex attraction. You've been counseling in that. You have a powerful testimony of your own that you've shared before on the show. But you also have addressed people with who are dealing with transgenderism, we'll say gender confusion.
19: Right.
18: And have actually engaged in gender distortion.
19: Mm-hmm.
18: So when they say, oh, I'm transgendered, well, no, you've distorted your gender.
19: Yeah.
18: You can't change your gender, right?
19: Yeah. No, you can't. We are male or we are female, period. End of story. Now, if we wish to identify as something other than what we are, we can do that. So when somebody tells me, yeah, I'm biologically male, but I identify as female, yeah, I believe him. But if he says, I am female, no, I don't believe him.
18: Right.
19: But I think that basically we've somehow gotten a widespread, as you said, epidemic of the belief that you actually can determine what reality is based on either your wish or your feeling. And that may be one of the most dangerous things about the pro-transgender movement is not only the sexual identity issue, but the concept of having the power to say, if I say it, it's real. And not only is it real, but you darn well better go along with me or there's going to be hell to pay. That's a very scary precedent that was being set there.
18: Yeah, I know we at Pacific Justice Institute have had cases dealing with this issue.
19: Mm-hmm.
18: We had one, for example, up in Michigan. It was an elderly woman. She worked for a blood bank, you mm-hmm. know, medical institution. And a man, yeah, it was a biological man, decided he was going to identify as a female.
19: Mm-hmm.
18: And she was told, okay, you need to say she and her, referring to this man.
19: Mm-hmm.
18: You need to use the new name, the new female name. And she said, look, I can't do that yeah. because to me that is blasphemy right. against the Creator.
19: Right. Perfectly put.
18: My God, I cannot do blasphemy against my Creator because of my religious beliefs. Now, I can avoid using pronouns altogether.
19: Right.
18: I can avoid using their first name. I'll refer to them by their last name. I can do that. I'm willing to do that. And they said, no, you're fired.
19: Mm-hmm.
18: So there was no effort at all to reasonably accommodate this woman who loved the Lord, who
19: yeah.
18: was friendly, and didn't have a spiteful bone in her body.
19: Mm-hmm.
18: And there was no attempt to accommodate her as required by Title VII. Title VII requires employers to reasonably accommodate the sincerely held religious beliefs of their employees, absent a substantial burden on them to do so.
19: Right.
18: So we took on the case. We're representing her, and we take on these cases all across the country. But it goes back to what you said is, you know, she could acknowledge, yes, I understand you feel that way.
19: Yeah.
18: But she did not want to say, but this, yeah, I'll play along.
19: Right.
18: Because respect and tolerance goes both ways. One way, tolerance is really tyranny, isn't it?
19: Yeah, and in fact, those are the three words I refer to the most often. Tolerance, respect, and the third, alignment. Tolerance, absolutely. I mean, I live in a world with Christian and non-Christian people, many different worldviews. I don't believe there are many different truths. I believe there's only one. But I also recognize people have free will. I absolutely will be tolerant of people with different views or who live in ways contrary to what I would live. I will respect them. I will show respect and courtesy and politeness whether I agree with them or not. But when they ask me to align, Brad, they're asking too much. Alignment means I will align with you in your particular belief. Well, biblically, we know, like Paul told the Ephesians, don't even have fellowship with the unfruitful works of darkness. And Paul told Timothy, don't participate in another person's sin. Now, I like the way she put it because I've often said something similar. If I know you to be a biological male, and I cave by calling you a female, I am declaring that the one who I say I love didn't quite get it right.
18: Mm.
19: And my God is not really very smart. He should have known that you're a woman, but he blew it. He created you a man. Sorry about that. I'll align with you. Now, what is that if not denying Christ in a rather, some would say, indirect way? But really, it is a way of saying, I deny the wisdom of my God, and I will at least give lip service to denying it for the sake of being at peace with you. And, of course, Jesus said, if you're going to be afraid of anybody, be afraid of God, you see.
18: Yeah.
19: But I think, just like you said, we don't have to be at odds with people. We don't have to use a pronoun at all.
18: Yeah.
19: So if a man told me I want to identify as a woman, I would say I will simply say, hi, how are you doing? I will say hello, friend, or what have you. I'm not going to impose on you my conviction that you are a male, but I will not align with you in your conviction that you're a female. Can we respect each other enough to do that?
18: And I like the word respect, because what I've advised people to say is, you know, when talking to someone who is transgender or has a different, you know, sexual orientation, lifestyle, if you
19: mm-hmm.
18: will,
19: yeah.
18: To say, look, I want you to know that I completely respect how you see yourself. I mm-hmm. completely respect, you know, your, you know, lifestyle decisions and mm-hmm. Et cetera. I completely respect that. And I just only hope that in your beliefs, I completely respect your right to have those beliefs.
19: Mm-hmm.
18: And I hope that you will show me the same courtesy of respect with regards to my beliefs and my convictions.
19: Right, Brad, because if they can't do that, if we can't do that, then all this talk about diversity is pretty empty.
18: Yeah, but isn't that, Joe, isn't that really what the left is trying to do? It's is trying to silence. I know the Southern Poverty Law Center. One of their directors. It's the most bigoted, hate-filled threat to tolerance in the world, as far as I'm concerned. One of their leaders said something along the lines. He says, "We're not here just to silence the opposition. We are here to vilify and destroy the opposition." It's a mindset where there is no mutual respect. LGBTQ is all about intimidation, silencing, destroying if they could do it, in whatever capacity, however they could get away with it. That's their mindset against anyone who believes differently, i.e. Christians, Orthodox Jews, even Muslims.
19: Oh, yeah. You know, I was on the list for a while.
18: Oh, you're not on it anymore?
19: That's the problem.
18: I think I still am.
19: Okay, well, you're doing something right that I'm not doing, because I took it as a badge of honor. And then all of a sudden somebody said, "Hey, look it up, you're not there anymore." I thought, well, what did I do wrong? No, seriously, that mindset is
18: Dr. James Dobson has been on it. Dr. Ben Carson.
19: Yeah.
18: Other, you know.
19: Real rogues gallery.
18: Yeah, ministries all across the country.
19: Sure,
18: so,
19: But I think, Brad, on this issue and on the homosexual issue as well as, I mean, most social issues, abortion, racism, et cetera, the easy way out, and I think it's a very lazy tactic that they've adopted, I say they meaning generally the woke movement, the political left, and so forth, is to avoid discussing the issue head on, but instead throw the mud of bigotry, hatred, sexism, racism, homophobia, whatever, on the person to simply discredit them so that anything they say is going to be ignored because you have first branded them in that way. And
18: that's what they do all the time.
19: And I can see why it works. I mean, I got to tell you, I fancy myself a reasonably fair guy. And I will listen to anybody with any point. I pretty much will. But if I knew that somebody was with the KKK, I wouldn't believe him if he told me today's Tuesday. Probably. Because he is so, everything about his belief system is so vile, so evil, that I couldn't respect him as a man for being a part of that. And I would find anything he said to be suspect as a part of that. Now, if they can convince the public that we are in the same league as the KKK, then the argument's over. Because when we speak, even in this conversation we're having, if people have already assumed we are in that category, they are thinking about us the way I would think about a Klansman. I might hear what he has to say, but basically he's not going to get to first base with me because what he gives himself to is so loathsome. That, I think, is what they have, to an extent, achieved. Hmm. I don't think nearly as completely as they want to, but I think that's the goal, is don't debate the issues with us. Tar and feather us with those labels. Hmm. That way, no matter what we say, we're not going to be respected. We're not going to be heard.
18: They don't want communication. They don't want constructive dialogue. Don't confuse them with the truth.
19: Right.
18: They want to silence and destroy. And that is what is so dangerous to our society. If they really want, we can't say we have a free society and freedom when society in different forms silences thoughts and ideas, particularly when those ideas and thoughts are driven based on from a biblical perspective, out of love and concern and compassion for people.
19: Yeah. Yeah, well, you know better than I do, Brad, because of your work. If you're going to accuse, the burden of proof is on the accuser. And they've never met the burden of proof.
18: No.
19: But they accuse very well. I'll give them that.
18: Oh, they're very good.
19: Watch the Oscars ceremony. Go to a movie.
18: Oh, I didn't watch the Oscars.
19: Oh, I didn't either. I'd rather get my teeth drilled. But seriously, the point is they are very good at their accusations. They do them masterfully, creatively, with a lot of conviction and passion. They're very appealing to a lot of people, but that is ultimately what they do.
18: You know, and it's a funny thing, when you watch the Oscars and some of these actors and actresses making these statements and all, they are so uneducated, and sometimes their ignorance often comes to the surface when they make some sweeping statement, and it's like they don't even know what they're saying. That's not true. I mean, you know, so it's just this flamboyant attitude, like, I'm an actor, I'm an actress. What I say, people will adore and believe because of who I am and how great I am. And yet they inside know that they're not educated. And it's really a shame to see that kind of abuse. I think part of it is as a narcissistic, maybe a false, unjustified ego, if you will, that extends beyond just their expertise as an actor and somehow gives them the entitlement as some kind of an expert on whatever they talk about just because they're an actor or actress.
19: Right, right. I think the contempt for that is growing, and I'm glad to see it growing. Because I've always felt like, you know, the fact that you are good in your field, good for you. I mean, I a lot of these people who I can barely tolerate listening to in any other venue, I'll look at their movies and go, you are very, very good at what you do. But where did you get the delusion that we are interested in taking instruction from you just because you are a great artist? And right. I think that's where somehow in their minds they've developed a, what else can you call it, but a delusion.
18: Yeah, yeah. I think it's well said, well said. Now, let's talk about society as a whole. You know, there was a sort of an effort to silence people. They couldn't say anything that was against the radical LGBTQ movement or the transgenderism movement, if you will. But now it seems that people feel a lot safer. It's, you know, in the last, you know, over the last year, especially since the election, it seems like there's been an empowerment for people who don't want to go along with that, right?
19: Yeah, no, and whether people love him or hate him, I think you got to admit, the Trump effect is at least a part of this. It really is, because he vocalized early, in especially his second term, that it is okay to say the emperor is naked. I mean, he said very plainly, our kids are beautiful the way they are. They're fine. We're not going to basically mutilate their bodies in the interest of an ideology. Now, I don't think Trump, in his own strength or charisma, persuaded the American people. I think he gave voice to the intimidated. Because for, I'd say, about the past 10 years or longer, Brad, there's been a big intimidation factor.
18: Yes.
19: Because people have felt like, boy, that sounds weird, but I guess I'll go along with it because I don't want all the pushback I'll get if I say I don't believe the trans ideology is true. And finally, somebody stood up and said the emperor is naked. I don't think it was just Trump, but I'm only saying, I think there's definitely a trickle-down effect from that. I think he modeled that it's okay to challenge that. And then, of course, here, real important point, I think tolerance, even intimidation, will stop at intrusion. I think a lot of people kind of went along with all of this transitioning stuff and teaching and that and the insistence on people calling people by their preferred pronoun and all that. And the public generally did not agree with it. I really don't think they did. But they were kind of intimidated until it started intruding into their own children. Until they started sending their kids to school and the kid comes home and says, hi, Dad, I'm a girl now. And all of a sudden, that intrusion, I think, forced a lot of people to reconsider, wait a minute, no, now you're pushing me too far. And of course, when people started getting fired from jobs over this, or when they were told they have to say something, I mean, I kind of like that about the American attitude. We don't like being told what we may or may not say. And I hope we never lose that, because when you push that too hard after a while, people smell arrogance. So I think that the arrogance of the pro-trans movement has caught up with it. And now I think that snake is eating its own tail. And I think we're seeing it.
18: I hope when June comes again that and we have major banks, Wells Fargo, Bank of America and others. You have Southwest Airlines with and other airlines, you know, airlines with rainbow flags and rainbow this and all that they're trying to push. I hope, you know, we as a consumer, I hope that enough people out there this June say, you know what, I'm closing my account.
19: Yeah.
18: I'm closing my bank account. I wish to file a complaint. I find this as open hostility to people of faith.
19: Right.
18: Basically, you're saying people of faith are to be treated like second-class citizens. They're not respected. People who believe differently are not respected, that Southwest doesn't respect Christians. I think that kind of... I think empowerment is very important. Many people don't know how to communicate it, but they should always start off with, you know, as a Christian, I just want you to know I have a different belief and perspective. Yeah. And when you have that there, you're basically saying you don't want my business. You don't respect people of other beliefs and perspectives, that there's only one way of a set of values in this regard on this controversial issue.
19: Yeah.
18: I think that kind of language is going to be very helpful. And, you know, when people, when they see things being advertised, they should turn away, like Cox Cable. You know, I used to have Cox Cable, and then they had these pro-queer ads, you know, so when you stop using it, this thing would come on the screen and had this pro-queer, queer day ads. And I just switched. I switched to a different provider because I thought, I'm not going to give them my business. And I let them know why I was switching. If enough Christians changed their business and spoke up, a lot of this hostility and bigotry and messages of intolerance would be taken away from the out of the marketplace, in my opinion. What say
19: Absolutely.
18: You?
19: No, Brad, I would agree. Target felt the heat from that. And I think that that was a good move, although I don't know that it was all Christians who were doing it, but I think it was a good move, and a lot of Christians were, in fact, saying that to Target. But I think that a lot of this is not just an objection to immorality. It's an objection to arrogance. Because in the interest of tolerance, I could tolerate someone who believes that. That is how they live their life. But what I don't have to tolerate and shouldn't be asked to tolerate is them promoting that when I am working with them on something that has nothing to do with that. When I go to the bank, I don't appreciate getting a sermon. I don't appreciate having to see symbolism that tells me they are giving space to a particular ideology when they are there to serve all people who may or may not buy into that ideology. And this is where it's not just their position I disagree with morally. I disagree with the arrogance, the heavy-handedness of saying, I know you're here to deposit some checks, or I know you're here to check into your flight, but while you're here, I'm going to advertise for this. And it, to me, is no less arrogant than the actors or actresses who get up to accept an award and steal that occasion to impose a sermon on people who didn't ask for one. Although I guess nowadays, if you watch the Oscars, you're asking for one.
18: Oh, yeah.
19: There was a time that was not kosher. I still remember when Vanessa Redgrave was booed for getting up and making a political speech in 1978. So I think that at one time we had a better frame of mind about that. But again, I think a big takeaway to me is arrogance doesn't pay off. If you get too heavy-handed pushing something on the public, then the public is going to finally push back. But there, I think, is the church's opportunity to say, okay, yes, but there's a better way.
18: Yeah.
19: And I think that's one of the things we're here for.
18: Yeah, and the consumer has a voice. And whenever they say anything associated with that which they don't believe in, that which is sending a message that their beliefs and their perspective is not respected, they shouldn't do business with them. Simple, whether it's a restaurant with a rainbow flag or whatever, that restaurant has every right to say, this is who we are.
19: They do.
18: And these are the customers we want to serve, and we don't, but we need to understand this is what they're communicating, and we need to act accordingly when that communication is made. Otherwise, we're basically saying we really don't believe our beliefs. We don't respect our Lord, our God, our Savior. And we're not even willing to have an inconvenience of going somewhere else.
19: Right.
18: That's a very shallow faith. And it's lukewarm. And that's right. The Lord says, what does he do with lukewarm? He spits them out.
19: He doesn't swallow them.
18: He doesn't swallow,
19: No.
18: So we need to be real true followers of the Lord when it comes to these issues. All right. Decisions are made in other nations to limit. Right now, the masochistic procedure of cutting off body parts, of hormone injections regarding for those with gender confusion. I understand that Europe, for example, specifically is...
19: UK, Denmark, Norway, I believe Sweden. And I tell you, Brad, there was one time Sweden was like the mecca if you wanted to go get, at the time we called it, sex change surgery. But all of them are reconsidering.
18: These are very liberal progressive.
19: Oh yeah,
18: countries.
19: I was going to say these aren't a bunch of right wing conservative. No, these are. But in a way, you got to compare this to the abortion issue. It just became harder and harder to deny the pro-life argument based on science. As long as you were just talking about vague ideologies about the convenience of the mother or the danger to the mother if she doesn't have an abortion, the more you looked at abortion itself, the harder it was to say, "Oh, that's not a kid." And or it's a kid, but it's okay to kill it. It became harder and harder to do
18: when they acknowledge and can see three-dimensionally.
19: Right.
18: Massively,
19: do you do with that?
18: What exactly it is with a thumb in their mouth.
19: Oh, my gosh.
18: Oh, I'm killing a little precious preborn, baby.
19: And so, again, that's why they never wanted to say, and they still don't, in these arguments over transgender, generally they will not want to talk about what actually happens. They'll use nice vague terms like transitioning, gender-affirming procedure, allowing the child to live out his truth, and not talking about what are you going to actually do to that kid.
18: Yeah, well, we're going to cut off these organs, cut off that organ. We're going to drill a hole through here. We're going to do skin grafting. And it's also very deceptive because the reality is, like a male who wants to have body parts cut off to sort of look like a female, it's not going to have the same function.
19: No, well, it can't.
18: They can't have a baby, but they also can't have the same degree of, sexual pleasure, stimuli, et cetera.
19: No.
18: So it's creating this false illusion, this deception, which is what Satan seems to be very good at.
19: If I was him, I would be so for this. Because what's him one being, of the first, him being Satan, I would be so supportive of all those ideas because you look at man's initial state when God created Adam and God created Eve, and you see that binary, and you see that beauty, and you see that commending of what he had created when he looked on it and said, now that's good. Well, if I was Satan, even in that moment in the garden, I would have said, I'm going to have that. It was the last thing I do. He hates God, he hates us. And I think that him disfiguring the human experience, I think that's been on his agenda. It always will be.
18: What about the churches? Are they slowly awakening to the need to address this issue head on? Because I'd say the majority of pastors out there, I mean, talking about Bible-believing Christians, not heretics, who affirm this stuff, but I think a lot of them are just sort of silent on this issue, just like they were about a bit about homosexuality for all too long, even though the Bible clearly doesn't approve of it.
19: No, I speak at churches pretty regularly, Brad, but I would agree with you. There is more of an awakening now than there has been. I think there is still largely a reluctance to address this in many churches, maybe most churches, and I'm talking Bible-believing churches, doctrinally sound churches. I have to say churches that are what I would call churches in name only, that have adopted heretical ideas.
18: Like the Episcopals, First United Methodists, PC, USA, Presbyterian, PC, USA.
19: The Evangelical Lutheran.
18: Disciples of Christ.
19: Yeah. And by the way, they've shifted all to gay-affirming positions, but that's not the only shift. There's a broad shift in their theology and in how they determine truth.
18: There are also a lot of anti-Semitism. Pro-Hamas, pro-Palestinian.
19: Isn't that weird?
18: Doctrine and anti-Semitism. I am just anti-Israel. It's stunning.
19: I didn't see that one coming. I saw all of the rest of this coming, Brad. I wrote about it more than 30 years ago. This I didn't see coming. The anti-Semitism, and not only the anti-Semitism, the blatant anti-Semitism. Like, it's okay to be anti-Semitic. Now, if there was anything that I thought was the left's vanguard, it was the Holocaust. I mean, the right certainly, took that very seriously, too. But that was what was so often referred to on the left as, this is what happens when you allow tyranny. This is horrible. Well, maybe not. I mean, if I look at the, again, to get hopefully not too spiritual about all this, but if I was Satan, I would certainly hate the seed that God promised he would bring the Messiah to and bless all the nations of the world through. I would hate that seed.
18: Right.
19: So I think when you see anti-Semitism, yes, you see the devil.
18: Yeah.
19: How else can you put it?
18: It's whenever you see a rainbow flag flying from a church, it's interesting that church is also almost always anti-Semitic, pro-Palestinian terrorism organization. I mean, it's just so demonic that all the layers of evil just seem to correlate together in these denominations.
19: But you see what I was pointing out there in response to your question about the churches. Those churches, though, as heretical as they are very bold in expressing their position on transgenderism and homosexuality from the pulpit. They will talk about
18: and anti-Semitism.
19: But they'll talk about it, of course, taking the wrong position. The churches that have the right position are the ones that seem to be skittish about addressing this. And I think part of the problem is if you've heard truth expressed in the wrong way in the past, you become reluctant to express it at all because you don't want to be lumped in with the people who expressed it in the wrong way.
18: Okay.
19: I have heard, and I'm sure you have too, too many times Christians speak on homosexuality or transgender in all of the wrong ways, either right. saying things about them that are unfair and untrue, like, you know, all the homosexuals are pedophiles, all of them are communists, et cetera, et cetera.
18: Right, right.
19: Okay. Or with the attitude of clang, clang, clang, like Paul said. If you're no love, yeah, you're right. you're just a clang.
18: So,
19: but I think for a lot of guys, it's like, well, I don't want to sound like that, but then they're not sounding like anything,
18: right.
19: and, you know, they're leaving their people uninstructed.
18: Right. Well, folks, when we return, we're going to talk about the right way we should be talking about it right after this.
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18: Welcome back. And folks, if you'd like to keep up with the many cases that we at Pacific Justice Institute are taking on without charge all across the country, we have over 130 in active litigation, 37 offices coast to coast. If you want to keep up with these cases and also take advantage of our free resources, just go to our website, pji.org, P for Pacific, J for Justice, I for Institute, .org. And we'd love to serve you and your church and your community without charge. All right. Welcome back, Joe Dallas.
19: Yep.
18: I'm so glad to have you on the program. So we talked about there's a lot of silence among Christians and churches because they've seen it, their position communicated the wrong way, so they're just sort of like, I'll just be quiet. What's the mm-hmm. right way that Christians, pastors should be addressing this issue of transgender or gender confusion is actually a more accurate statement because you can't change a gender.
19: Right, right. Well, you want to do it in context, Brad. I don't suggest a pastor just say, and this Sunday I'm going to talk to you all about how wrong transgender is. I mean, there's not much context to that. I think the context is we want our people equipped to know what God has to say about gender, about gender confusion, and about how we can love and serve people who are gender confused, just as we want our people to know how to address any current cultural issue, be it racism, or be it war, or be it inner city violence, or abortion, or homosexuality, or transgender. And in that context, like I'll often speak at churches where they're having me as part of a series, which I think is great. Just this past Sunday, I spoke at a church, and they're in about a 9-part series on critical issues. So they talk about drug abuse, they talk about racism, they talk about feminism, and they talked about homosexuality. So I think in context, from the pulpit, you need to not assume that your people are already educated in what Scripture has to say. Because when the church doesn't educate its people, when people come to church and all they get is basically general inspiration, but very little instruction, they're going to get their instruction someplace else. And really, I think what we're seeing more and more is a lot of believers go to churches for inspiration. They want to get spiritually pumped. They want to be encouraged. They want to be comforted. That's all very good. It's very good. But they're not getting instruction. And when they don't get instruction, then they go to YouTube. They go to Oprah. They go to they do what David said a man is blessed if he doesn't do. That is, take counsel from the ungodly.
18: Now, we know in the Old Testament and New Testament, it makes it very clear men are not to dress like women.
19: Yeah.
18: I think it's pretty clear
19: yeah.
18: that that's not acceptable. That's wrong. It's abominable. And yet, you know, I've talked to Christians before. They say, is there anything, but there's nothing really in the Bible about, you know, being a gender confused or, you know, trans or whatever.
19: Yeah.
18: And I'm like, yeah, it's very clear, both the Old Testament and the New Testament.
19: Yeah. Well, you know what you won't see in the Bible is sex change surgery or transitioning. So what a lot of people are saying today is, well, there's nothing in the Bible that says you can't transition, and that's similar to what people say about abortion. I really don't see the specific act of abortion in the Bible. I see miscarriage. I see people assaulting a woman, for example, and a miscarriage is forced.
18: Yeah,
19: or whatever.
18: because then they're punished
19: right.
18: because they just killed someone.
19: Right. That's a vital principle. But the actual act of abortion, and yet, wouldn't it be silly to say, oh, well, if abortion as an act, as in a woman going to a doctor and getting an abortion, if that's not in the Bible, then it must be okay. Now, that's ludicrous. We know from the very beginning of Scripture that life within the womb is sacred. So, of course, taking that life is an act of murder. The same thing with transitioning. We know that we are created male or female. We know that before we are formed in the womb, we are seen and we are determined.
18: By our Creator.
19: By our Creator. Therefore, any act to annul that to even disfigure it has to be an act against God and an act of violence against the person, whether he realizes it or not. That's crystal clear.
18: And it's also, like in the Old Testament, you know, we're not to men are not to dress like a woman.
19: Right.
18: I mean, I think that goes right along with, you know, acting differently than what your gender actually is. And surgery is just even a more grotesque
19: right.
18: demonstration of trying to act differently than who you created. And then in the New Testament as well, that's not acceptable for men to are not to dress and act like women. Mm-hmm. So, and you know, I think that that God's word is very clear on it, and yet pastors are intimidated. I think so many of them become pleasers of men rather than mm-hmm. pleasers of God. And it's not easy being a pastor. I get that. A lot of stress. Yeah. I don't think I'd be a good pastor. I'd probably fire half my congregation the first month for not living their faith. I don't know.
19: I'd love to see your offerings.
18: Yeah.
19: Oh man.
18: Oh, they'd probably go way down because I wouldn't tell people what they want to hear. You know.
19: Yeah.
18: I think Jonathan Edwards had it right in some, you know, and to be very, very direct on this is what the Word of God says. This is wrong. Repent, and let's turn from that. So
19: well, you know, my pastor Brad, I'd have to say he's very clear on what's true, what isn't, what's right or what's wrong. But the manner in which he does it, he's very clear, he's very concise, he's very respectful. He reminds us that we're all sinners. He keeps it balanced,
18: right?
19: And that's what a lot of pastors are either doing or at least they're striving to do.
18: All have sinned and fallen short of the glory
19: right.
18: of God. I remember once I spoke at a conference. And the speaker before me, his topic was the greatest sin.
19: Mm-hmm.
18: And he said it was homosexuality. And it was all about how homosexuality is clearly the worst sin. And it's the worst thing.
19: Wow.
18: And when you say that, you're implicitly saying, so therefore, other sin isn't as bad.
19: Right, exactly.
18: So when I got up to speak right after him, I thought, I cannot be silent about what I just heard. I've got to correct the audience. I can't let them think this and leave with a sense of pride and somehow that they're above someone else. That's not biblical. So I said, look, folks, but for the grace of God, so goes every one of us. There's no one here without sin. We're all in sin. We all fall short. We're all in equal need of God's grace, mercy, and forgiveness and salvation. So let's get off our high horse here, folks.
19: Exactly.
18: And understand that. And some people thank me. Even the speaker thanked me afterwards.
19: Yeah.
18: Because I think he realized that he went too far. So with an attitude of humility and love, we communicate clearly the truth of what the Bible says about these issues, including gender confusion and gender mutilation or distortion.
19: Mm-hmm. Yeah.
18: I think that's very important. Now, parents, more parents of kids in public schools seem emboldened resist this kind of gender mm-hmm. confusion teachings and grooming in public schools. Right?
19: I think that's, again, where the transgender movement overplayed its hand. It really thought it could get away with coercing parents, not only into allowing their kids to hear a pro-transgender message when they're supposed to be going to school to hear things that are going to teach them life skills and get them through life, but also to even subvert the parents. Because in many cases, the schools were saying, okay, oh, Johnny, I see you want to be called Elizabeth now. That's fine. We won't tell mom and dad. And if you want to wear a dress when you come to school, we have a closet for you. You can take your pants and your shirt, and you can hang them up in there, and we'll put a dress on you. It'll be our secret. Now, when parents started finding out that, number one, parents who would have kids doing that, a lot of them were furious. And number two, I think a lot of parents thought, well, wait a minute. If you'd keep that from parents, what else are you going to keep from parents? If you find out my girl's pregnant, are you not going to tell me? If you find out my boy joined a gang, are you not going to tell me? So they started thinking, who do you people think you are?
18: Right.
19: It's kind of the same arrogance of the Hollywood industry, really, is the idea that we as the educators are the elites. We know better what your kids need than you do.
18: Yeah.
19: And when you send that message to parents, you're going to get a lot of angry parents.
18: And you think about it. Someone with a bachelor's degree in education.
19: Mm-hmm.
18: I mean, hats off to those teachers who are doing a great job, have a great heart.
19: You got it.
18: But you're not an intellect.
19: Yeah.
18: If you get a bachelor's degree in education. I remember when I was in college, my degree was in business. And my roommate, we're both majors in business. And we thought, our consolation was thought, you know what? If it gets too hard, we can always be education majors.
19: Mm-hmm. Yes.
18: So,
19: yeah.
18: So it's not like these people are even academically are trained, right, qualified to even address these issues, much less address them properly and appropriately. Yet this is what was happening across the United States, particularly states like California. Governor Gavin Newsom has supported secret indoctrination and manipulating and grooming of children. The man is sick.

0: we need to be very educated about it, and we need to remember it when we go to the polls and when we do vote, understanding what that leader is going to bring. It's going to impact families and my and loved ones in our community and in our church.
1: Yeah, you know, just one P.S. to that, if I can, Brad. Back before Prop 8 in California was voted on, which was to limit the definition of marriage to a male-female union.
0: Which passed overwhelmingly.
1: It did pass overwhelmingly. Newsom knew the state's citizens' views on marriage. But San Francisco did pass an ordinance allowing for same-sex marriage. And he looked into the camera, I'll never forget this, and he said, "It's here, whether you like it or not." And I thought, I will remember you. You are a man with contempt for your own population that you're here to serve, so much so that you don't care what the majority of us think, or even if it's the minority of us who think it, you simply don't care. Your attitude is going to be, what I push, whether you like it or not. Now, you need to remember that. When a politician says that, you know what? Believe him.
0: Believe him. Yeah, and that's what he stands for. The good news for parents who are feeling empowered to stand up against this is that we at Pacific Justice Institute, Joe, and you know this, we have opt-out forms that are very detailed, professionally produced, and they're customized for each state because different states have different laws giving parents different protections in addition to federal law, in addition to Supreme Court case law. So this is available right now for every parent, every family in America.
1: Yeah.
0: They should have it if for whatever reason they still have their children in public schools.
1: Yeah.
0: And, you know, no judgment here. I don't know everyone's situation. So for whatever reason, they have their kids in public schools. They should download this from our website. So, folks, I strongly encourage you, go to our website. If you don't have it, it's free right now. We're not charging for it. There's no Amway presentation at the end. There's no angle here, okay? I mean, it's free. It's there to protect your children. Go to pji.org. P for Pacific, J for Justice, I for Institute, .org. Your child could be in Tyler, Texas, and still be victimized. All it takes is one teacher. And where do these teachers get their education? From universities. University of Texas at Austin. This is a Texas example here. You know what they're teaching, the education majors? Not what you believe in. They're teaching what we've been talking about, all about this radical LGBTQ propaganda and victimization of children. So I want to strongly encourage you, no matter where you live, even if you're in a conservative community, if your child is in a public school, beware and take this preventive measure. Get the opt-out form on our website, pji.org. In fact, don't just get it for yourself. Talk to your pastor. Have it announced to everyone in your church. Make him available to everyone in your church. Does Jesus love the other kids in your church like he loves your kids? Yeah. Then let the love of Christ compel you not to ignore the victimization potentially of other children in your church.
1: Right. You know, that's what I love about PGI. By the way, just again, tagging on to what you're saying, we've got the passion, but you've got the expertise. There are so many frustrated parents out there and so many frustrated Christians who don't know what their recourses are. So we're all, in a way, we're all dressed up with nowhere to go, but you can tell people, okay, this is what you can do with all that passion. That's what we need.
0: You know, in Texas, just north of Waco, this is a conservative community.
1: Yeah.
0: We had a lawsuit, and we litigated when parents' rights were being violated because parents were saying, yeah, I don't want to do that because it's going to bring retribution against my child.
1: Mm-hmm.
0: That's the number one reason parents are silent.
1: Yeah.
0: Well, we took on a case just like that, and you know how it ended up? End up with a $7.5 million judgment for those handful of parents that stood up to the tyranny that was taking place and the retribution brought against their children. $7.5 million judgment, and it went to those parents who filed the lawsuit. The other parents didn't get a penny.
1: Yeah.
0: Those who were cowards, who are willing to let their child be victimized, who didn't stand up for what was right, they don't benefit, but those parents that did, they do benefit, and we're delighted to be able to do this.
1: That's a happy ending.
0: And we have offices all over the country, and we're willing to go to bat for parents, and we're willing to not just give them the opt-out forms, willing to back it up with a lawsuit if there's any retribution against a child. People need to understand that. So I hope everyone takes advantage of this. There may be some grandparents out there who say, well, my kids are grown. Oh, really? I say, well, do your

0: children have kids, then do the right thing. Have them download this. Make it available. If they have any questions, they can contact us. Our counsel is free without charge all over the country. Mm-hmm. All right. So something else also we see are books and articles. This propaganda being put into public schools.
1: Mm-hmm.
0: Another example, McKinney, Texas. Conservative McKinney, Texas. School board member speaks up against it, Chad Green. The other members who are all beholden to the teachers union mm-hmm. and the radical LGBTQ cause, they had him silenced and censored because he was exposing mm-hmm. this sick garbage in the public school library mm-hmm. there in McKinney, Texas. My understanding is that the overall majority of that school board is still beholden to the radical LGBTQ teacher union
1: yeah.
0: agenda there in McKinney, Texas, and parents still have their kids there and are still not using opt-out forms. We defended Chad Green successfully, and yet these books, there's books, this kind of materials in libraries, mm-hmm. and now I understand that there are books and articles claiming a biblical argument in favor of gender confusion
1: oh, yeah.
0: cropping up.
1: Yeah.
0: Really?
1: Yeah. Well, look, this was inevitable. Now, on homosexuality, which was the precursor, not the precursor, but a forerunner to the transgender affirming movement. Initially, when books came out with what I call pro-gay theology, a pro-gay interpretation of the Bible, the first response was the one you just gave. Oh, come on, really? Yeah, really. Now, that's kind of business as usual now. It's lost its shock value. It's just as wrong as ever, but it's not surprising. Well, then it would be inevitable that they do the same thing with this, because strategically, the people who pull the strings in these movements know that their greatest resistance comes from the Christian population, and the Christian population is largely driven by what the Bible does or does not say. If you can convince that population that the Bible they revere says something other than what they thought it said, you can persuade them to reconsider their position. That will mean they will reconsider the way they vote and the way they live and what they permit and what they don't. So it stands to reason that people would come up with books saying, hey, wait a minute, the Bible doesn't really condemn the transgender experience. The Bible does not condemn the idea that you may identify as something other than your biological sex. And here's how the Bible has been basically misinterpreted in a way that makes it seem to be against transgender, but it really is not. I mean, that's where the argument
0: begins. And
1: they
0: did the same thing with homosexuality.
1: Exactly.
0: Even
1: though
0: the Bible is so crystal clear in both Old and New Testament.
1: But that's, you know, that's the art of muddying waters so that you can't see clearly what really is clear.
0: And the Bible is very clear.
1: Oh, extremely clear on this, that we are, again, male or female. But what you're going to see, in fact, if any of our viewers just Google pro-transgender theology, you'll see the books are coming out claiming that, now sometimes the arguments are so easy to see through, that Joseph must have been trans because his dad gave him a coat of many colors. So it was a flamboyant bit of clothing.
0: Really?
1: He must
0: They're
1: have been
0: really
1: into drag.
0: That.
1: Oh, yeah, there's that argument. There's arguments that because some women, for example, Deborah, who judged Israel, was an aggressive woman, well, she must have been trans, as if women can't be aggressive, as if that's only a manly quality, you see. Some have suggested that God himself is non-binary.
0: Oh, like the gentleman, the Democrat running, who got the
1: exactly.
0: The,
1: yeah, that's his line.
0: The nomination for the Senate.
1: I always pronounce his name wrong.
0: In the state of Texas,
1: yeah,
0: Texas
1: yeah,
0: had
1: yeah.
0: a primary,
1: yeah.
0: and they chose a Democrat. As I think his last name starts with the V or something.
1: Yeah.
0: Anyway, but he—that's his statement. God is non-binary. He's just this
1: right
0: blob.
1: So why are you calling him he?
0: Yeah.
1: I mean, so this is where they trap themselves. But yes,
0: yeah, very
1: and,
0: evil.
1: And that's again the whole idea of dismantling our basic understanding of what it means to be created by a God who knew what he was doing when he created you, and to be created as a male or as a female, and to celebrate that.
0: And what's interesting is that every cell in our body mm-hmm. is in unanimous agreement. How many cells are there in the body? A trillion cells in the body? Every single cell in our body is unanimous as to whether we're XX or XY.
1: Mm-hmm.
0: It's not like, well, half of me is XX, half of me is XY. No, 100%. Every mm-hmm. single cell in our body. And I think also it's important for people to note that there's so many differences in the body and in the brain and the thinking process between every male and every female. that it's really ludicrous for someone to think that they can have body parts cut off and somehow they're going to viably even identify as female. You have to change your brain. The male brain is on the left side. Female brain is on the right side. I think that's right. Is dominant. Male has a larger brain, a thicker skull. Male have a higher white matter to gray matter in the ratio versus higher gray matter to the female. Females can have multiple thought dimensions at one time. Male are linear thinkers. Women see twice as many shades of color. Men have twice the thickness of facial skin. I mean, there's just so many differences.
1: Yeah. Look, Brad, you can at least have compassion on me if I tell you I'm really not. I don't identify as 71-year-old, half-bald, gray-haired Joe Dallas. I'm Brad Pitt. I identify myself as Brad Pitt. Now, you can say, I'm sorry that you are holding on to a delusion. That must be very hard for you to think you're someone other than who you are. I'd like to be your friend. I won't hold that against you, and I'd really like you to reconsider whether or not that's true. But even if you won't reconsider it, if you really feel that that's who you are, I at least can have compassion on you. But you wouldn't do me any favor, would you, if you said, oh, okay, I'll call you Brad. How far do you think I'm going to get in life? Right. If I'm encouraged in my Brad Pitt fantasy to go walking around saying, where's my Academy Award? And should I take my shirt off now? Good heavens. I mean, now that's a silly analogy, I know, but the principle is the same. We are not helping anybody by encouraging an illusion. One other point I do want to make, a lot of people who are identifying as transgender are really not gender dysphoric. They really do not have what we would call classic transsexualism. It's more what I call transgender. It's trendy to say I'm non-binary.
0: So they do this.
1: I'm fluid.
0: This
1: you know.
0: Is more like adolescents, teenagers.
1: Right, exactly. The same way, you know.
0: They want attention. They want acceptance.
1: Yeah, and give them a few years, they're going to grow out of it.
0: It's sort of like that Brady Bunch episode. I'm dating myself here.
1: Mm-hmm. I'm with you.
0: Okay, Brady, where Jane, she's always wants attention.
1: Mm-hmm.
0: So she had her hair in this frizz with rainbow colors to try to get attention because she was never getting attention. Her older sister always got attention. But it's the same principle.
1: Oh, sure, yeah.
0: They want acceptance. They want attention. And they know that if they come out as LGBTQ in some way, that little group is going to just embrace them.
1: Absolutely.
0: Love them,
1: Brad.
0: Accept them, defend them.
1: Yes. Yeah, absolutely.
0: But they're really not necessarily that way. They may be insecure in their manhood or womanhood, but that's normal. Insecurity is normal, particularly in early adolescence when their bodies are just changing and they're not sure if they're ever going to really feel like they're a full man or full woman, right?
1: And who wouldn't have compassion on a confused teenager? My heart goes out to a teenager like that, but we're not helping them by affirming them. What we have to do, of course, is leave them alone. Show them encouragement, love, I mean that, but don't align with that and don't encourage them to take drastic measures to permanently solidify the phase they're going through.
0: Right.
1: Because that basically dooms them to live with that long after they've outgrown the problem. They're still going to have the physical damage done.
0: Yeah. And so the good news is that the percentage of those who are claiming to be trans or gender confused has gone down about 50% over the last 3-4 years, I believe it was. So the trendiness of it is going down. Society is more empowered to say, the emperor has no clothes. This is insanity.
1: Right.
0: A lot of voters, frankly, have left their traditional party and said,
1: they sure have.
0: I'm not going to vote this way. I'm not going to be a part of this political party that is still, as we speak, pushing and promoting and encouraging body parts being cut off of little children.
1: Kind of makes you wonder, doesn't it? Even if you are so amoral that you would support something, even if you don't believe it, strategically, isn't it kind of stupid to keep holding on to a position that is causing your party to lose?
0: Yeah,
1: I mean,
0: it makes sense, but that's what we see happening. We mentioned libraries earlier. I do want to let people know that we at Pacific Justice on our website, folks, have a place you can go where you can find positive pro-family books that you could get in your public school library, and we show you how to do it, and we'll back you up. Anywhere in the country, we have some for elementary school libraries, middle school libraries, and high school public libraries. So just go to our website, pji.org. You'll get information about that. You know, we at Pacific Justice Institute have a major case. We have a lot of cases dealing with this issue, but a major case, it's going to be going appeal to the United States Supreme Court, deals with a Christian-owned business, a Korean woman's spa, that was shut down because they would not allow a man to be naked and lewd in front of 13-year-old girls.
1: Right.
0: It's shocking. The minority and the en banc decision, Justice Van Dyke, Judge Van Dyke, he said it really clearly. He says, you know, you're offended if I use certain terminology, but you're not offended if in reality women are being victimized and visually violated, and 13-year-old girls being visually violated by lewd men who claiming gender dysphoria.
1: Yeah.
0: The overwhelming majority of men who even have gender confusion are still sexually turned on by the opposite sex.
1: Yeah, which is interesting, isn't it? But they are. Yeah.
0: So, that you know, it's still, even if the person is sincere, if you will, the odds are that woman is still being emotionally traumatized and visually violated. And we at PGI are taking that to the United States Supreme Court as we speak.
1: Yeah.
0: Joe, I so appreciate you being on this show.
1: Always.
0: Where do people go if they want help and want good counseling?
1: Oh, my website, joedallas.com. Real easy. Just joedallas.com.
0: Joedallas.com. Thank you again. And I look forward to next time.
1: Thank you,
0: Brian. Have you on the show.
1: Thank you.
0: So, folks, there you have it. It's our God-given freedoms we're talking about. Now, let's choose to keep them. I'm Brad Dacus, president of the Pacific Justice Institute. Let's continue the fight for your freedoms.
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4: 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You do the same thing. You take off fearlessly, trusting, ready with great expectation, knowing you will reach your destination, even though you don't know the exact route or the directions. Yet, off you go. I like the app Waze. 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
4: It prepares you every step of the way for the fastest, safest route. 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Well, God does, and His ways are higher than our ways. He has the fastest, safest, best route for us. So we need to put our trust in Him, follow His Google map. The old saying goes, if you don't take control of your life, someone else will. So it's time. Give God the control. Let God be your Google map. Set your course, dial it in with prayer, and follow His lead. Looking for road hazards by taking the time and being still. Hide His word in your heart daily before you take off. Now that you're in tune with Him, you're prepared. When traffic is slowing you down, you're calm, you're focused, and you're relaxed knowing He is in control. Psalms 119 tells us He is a light unto our path. He is a light in this dark world, guiding every step of the way. So now you're realizing you are enjoying the journey while you're getting to your destination. You have time to look around, see what's needed, and be a blessing to those around you. The Bible tells us in Philippians, don't worry, instead pray. And I love the part that tells us to thank God in advance for what he's already done. Wow, that immediately changes the atmosphere. Turn your prayer to praise and watch how your day will change. Let your stillness be all his. Let him fill you up. It's yours to have, like filling up for gas. Now set that destination, push go, and be on your way. You're prepared for all things you encounter, roadblocks, detours, yet you're full of peace and joy. Enjoy the journey easily, happily, fulfilling his calling in your life. So get going, programming your day with prayer, take off, and enjoy the journey.

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1: God's trying to tell us that he's getting involved, so he's giving us signs.

0: Hello and welcome to New Level. We're Pastors Hank and Brenda Kuhneman, and we're honored that you joined us today. In fact, we're going to continue to talk about the season that the Lord is declaring. He is declaring that we are in a new season, Isaiah 43, new things I declare, and before they spring forth, I will tell you. Well, part of that is a shift, change. God is taking us out of the sifting, the shaking that has been in the earth. Come on, maybe you've been going through something. Well, the Lord is shifting us. He's shifting the nations, a reset, reversals, so that God in his glory can come, and it will be seen, and you'll see the change, which will bring us into the swift or the acceleration. But one of the things that I want to talk about today, Brendan, this shift change, is something that I think is very important. And it's what I call the prophetic threefold cord. And you find it in the book of Ecclesiastes. And it's Ecclesiastes 1:9 to start with. And it says, what has been shall be again. So you can look at things that have happened in the earth or even in Scripture, and it can relate to today. We call them prophetic narratives.
1: Yes.
0: For example, the crossing of the Red Sea with Israel. The Red Sea was a dividing line. Today, God is bringing a convergence. He's bringing a dividing line. He's trying to liberate a nation today, just like he did with Israel. He raised up a leader, Moses. He's raised up leadership today that are going the way of God to transition a nation into the promise of what God has.
1: Yes.
0: So Ecclesiastes 1:9 says, what has been shall be again. And then you go over to Ecclesiastes 3:15. It says, what has been is now. So in other words, it's not just you're talking about it, but now it's in your present moment.
1: Yeah,
0: and it's moving you and the nation, your life, into the future. So what does that mean? Well, Ecclesiastes 3, one of the translations says that history repeats itself. We see that oftentimes where history will repeat itself or God will revisit something. In fact, it says God revisits what has been passed by.
1: Yes.
0: So there's a revisitation of God in the process of what has been shall be again. But then Ecclesiastes 7:8 says that the end of a thing is better than the first. So what does that mean? Jesus, the first miracle, he turned water into wine. And they said, wow, you saved the end or the best for last.
1: Yeah.
0: So we're in this time right now where God is revisiting. And it has to do with, and we're going to look at Genesis chapter 1 in just a moment, to let us know what has been in the creation is playing out in prophetic narratives today as part of the shift change.
1: Well, and I believe, too, it's helping people see that if we can see that prophetically, I think it also helps us to realize that if we've been in a season, that, you know, if God did something good before, so you look at Scripture, you know, you see where God brought people out time and time and time again, then why shouldn't that happen now? Why shouldn't that happen for us? These aren't just historical stories so that we just see what was.
0: Well, God said
1: it's so that.
0: That
1: God can get our faith in a place to walk it out in our current time.
0: Wow, I like it, to walk it out in our current time. Well, to your point, God spoke that. He even said to Israel, I brought you out to bring you in.
1: I love that.
0: Psalm 105, verse 37 says, God brought them out. Well, they were poor as poor as poor. And Psalm 105 says he brought them out, right, so that he could bring them in. He brought them out with silver and gold so that they could be a nation that would have the finances and already the way to have an economy established where they could begin to have capitalism, where people would have all these resources and stuff they got from the Egyptians, right?
1: Right.
0: And begin to...
1: The wealth of the wicked.
0: Wealth of the
1: up.
0: Wicked, yep. Right. So God brought them out to bring men. But let's talk about Genesis 1. Now, I don't want you to, you know, look at Genesis 1 and go, well, and in fact, let's look at that. It says, in the beginning, God. So I don't want you to look at it and go, well, hey, you know, those are just great scriptures that, by the way, science backs up, and that's just the creation scriptures.
1: Yeah.
0: Well, again, what has been, God, in the beginning, God, right, is what is again. Well, what is again? What do you mean, Hank? Part of the shift change, part of the prophetic narrative that's being played out right now. God is doing it again. You're seeing these things happen again. That's the beauty of the scripture, is not just relevant for that day, but it's relevant throughout each generation, each decade, each,
1: yes.
0: you know, each, well, you could say each people person.
1: Yes, right?
0: Right. Throughout history. But in the beginning, God. Notice the first four words of Scripture. In the beginning, God. If you want something to shift, you've got to understand the first four words. In the beginning, God. You got to start with God. Always, you know, whether it's a new year, whether it's a new season, start with God. Increase your prayer time. Increase your Bible reading time. Increase what I call the God factor.
1: Yes.
0: In the beginning, God, you cannot have a shift or a change in your nation, your school, your home, your marriage, your children, your job,
1: That's
0: your finances.
1: Right. That's right.
0: If you don't connect it to the God factor. That's why Jesus said, connect it to the God factor. Matthew 6, he said, seek first. First, there's the word first. The kingdom of God and his righteousness, the God factor, so God's way of doing things, so that all things then can be added unto you.
1: Yeah, exactly right. Well, and let me say this on the God factor. You always said, you know, when we look at what's going on in America, we look at what's going on in the earth, what's going on in society, what's going on in culture, always consider the God factor. You know, I think a lot of times,
0: yeah.
1: Hank, you know, when it comes to our faith, a lot of Christians, especially on what's going on in the world today,
0: yeah.
1: what's going on in the news, a lot of people put the God factor at the end, I think. Not that we mean to. I think sometimes we get so caught up in the tide of what's happening, of the evil. You know, there's so much coming across our screens and through our phones and our devices that's telling us a story. And we listen to that story and we leave out the God factor.
0: That's right.
1: We should begin every situation that we look at, every news
0: right.
1: clip, every article,
0: right.
1: everything that happens in the earth, we ought to say, what is the God factor?
0: Right. Right.
1: In the beginning, what is God doing in the
0: right.
1: middle of this?
0: Start we need to, with God.
1: And I think that's a habit with all the information being given to us,
0: right.
1: all that's being shoved down our neck. That is the element that every one of us needs is, wait, in the beginning, the God factor.
0: Right.
1: What's the God factor?
0: In the beginning, God. I mean, think about what would Noah's Ark be without God, a sunken boat? What would
1: Come on,
0: what would Moses
1: that.
0: And the children
1: That's
0: of
1: great.
0: Israel at the Red Sea be without God opening the Red Sea? They would be either a dead nation or back in slavery. What would Shadrach, Meshach, and Abednego
1: wow.
0: be without the God factor, the fourth man? They would be three fried.
1: And those were news stories of
0: three
1: their time.
0: Fried men.
1: Yes, right.
0: What would Daniel in the lion's den? Who,
1: yes.
0: who the lions were on a he was on a Daniel fast and the lions weren't hungry. What would that be? A dead Daniel, right?
1: Yes.
0: And some satisfied lions throughout Scripture. What would your life be without the God factor? But I want you to look at the fifth word that appears to bring to your point. When you include God in the beginning, God in our nation. That's why you vote for people who have Judeo-Christian principles, right? That are part of the founding foundation of our country.
1: Or at least they're defending those
0: right,
1: things.
0: Right, right. And not this invasion of all these outward gods and idols that destroyed Solomon and his kingdom, right? We don't want that. We have to stay strong with the God factor, the one true living God who sent his son, Jesus Christ, the Messiah, the King of Kings and Lord of Lords. But I want to say this. The next word you see, in the beginning, God created. What is that? When you include God, or you have the God factor, or you vote for people who stand for biblical moral principles, you have a president who says, we need God, we want God, then something will be created.
1: Yes.
0: Something new will happen. That's what we're talking about, a shift and a change. And then when we
1: I
0: get back
1: that.
0: After the break, Brenda, we're going to talk about the next one, heaven and earth, the convergence.
1: Yes, amen. Well, I think, Hank, this is a time that
0: yeah.
1: we need to start creating and getting in agreement with God, create with our words. Come on,
0: amen.
1: Let the God factor be the thing that takes the lead. I think this is a year that we need a new season in our faith where everything we do, we filter that through the eyes
0: amen.
1: Of the God factor, that we see the supernatural. Yeah, it might look dark. It might look like maybe you're facing something
0: yeah.
1: in your life. In fact, we're going to pray for you on the second half of the broadcast. Maybe you're going through something. It's been a long season, and all you can seem to think about is everything that's not happening. Well, this is the time to make that shift in your mind. The God factor is involved,
0: amen.
1: And it's going to create something incredible in your life. So we're going to pick this back up on the second half of the broadcast, tell you how to get some amazing resources to help you and encourage you. So make sure you stay tuned. We'll be right back.
2: 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Find your strength in the Lord." Hank and Brenda have a very special New Year's bundle designed to teach us how the Lord is our strength and protector. In it, we will send you Hank Kuhneman's new book titled, The Lord of the Fight. We discover God's miraculous deliverance of Israel in history and also learn that God is not just our protector, but also our deliverer who intervenes decisively for his people in harsh seasons. Moses declared in Exodus, "Do not be afraid. Stand still and see the salvation of the Lord, which he will accomplish for you today." Also included is a CD MP3 of New Year's prayers and decrees. 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These resources hold the keys to your thriving in every aspect of life. Remember, our God has never lost a battle, and he never will. He is the Lord of the fight.
1: I do want to make sure you get all the resources we're making available on the program today. Of course, Hank's amazing book, The Lord of the Fight. And Hank, I can't say enough about the cover. It's a fighting Jesus.
0: Yeah, but what about the content?
1: Yeah, the content's amazing. Well, that makes me want to read it.
0: Okay,
1: so that's what's exciting. And
0: right.
1: By the way, it is an amazing book.
0: Great
1: and
0: book.
1: Hank has taught on this many, many times that God is fighting for you. Don't ever forget that. Don't let the devil ever tell you anything else. The Lord is a warrior. And of course, our prayers and decrees for the year. And this is just Hank and I going into the audio studio and prophesying, speaking words of declaration and faith over your life, prophesying into your destiny. And you can put this on repeat and listen to it again and again and again. Anytime the devil's trying to make you have a bad day, put that on, get a hold of that. And of course, the anointing oil that we prayed over in our New Year's Eve service this past year, and it's called, it's got a little label, it says Shift Change, so that you can use that to anoint yourself, your family, whatever, throughout the year. You know, I like to keep an anointing oil in my bag or my purse or something, and just anytime I feel led to pray for somebody or deal with a situation, I have that available. So get those, and of course, you always help the ministry. Anytime that you get a hold of these resources and you send an offering, it's a blessing to us so we can do more, Hank, to bring God, the God factor, to people's lives.
0: You know, I was just thinking about the anointing oil and why you should get it. You know, the Bible says, it gives us a great example, talks about if there's any that are sick among you, let them call for the elders, and they'll come and they'll anoint with you with oil and pray the prayer of faith.
1: Yes.
0: And why? Notice what the oil does. It releases, it has a powerful component. It releases the supernatural connection of the God intervention. That's what we were talking about on the first part of this broadcast, is the God factor, the God intervention. But then it brings a manifestation in the natural.
1: Yes.
0: And
1: so
0: that's what you need to look for. So make sure that you get all that we're offering you today. But let's pick this back up again. In the beginning, God, Genesis 1, we're talking about a shift change. You can't have a successful new season shift change, right? If we want change in our country, change in our schools, we have to bring the God factor. In the schools, they got to get that absolute filth and perversion, pedophilia material out of the hands of the kids and bring the God factor, right?
1: Yes.
0: When they took the Bible out, when they took the prayer out of school, the God factor. Look at what shifted of evil.
1: Yeah.
0: This is why there's a return.
1: And the church was pretty quiet about it.
0: Right.
1: You know, that's the key. If we're going to have the God factor, we've got to be the voice of that.
0: Well, to your point, the shepherds were watching over their flock by night when Jesus appeared in his visitation. Well, the Lord is revisiting the earth again. Shepherds, pastors, your responsibility is to watch over your sheep, your congregation, right? The nation you're in, your city you're in, your community.
1: That's good.
0: Don't allow darkness in. But here's the thing. If you don't speak on behalf of God in what God wants to do, that counters the darkness.
1: That's
0: listen,
1: right.
0: Isaiah 59:19, he's not only the Lord of the fight. By the way, I have another book I'm writing, The Lord of the Counter. Isaiah 59:19, when the enemy comes in, pause. When the enemy comes in, pause. Like a flood, the Spirit of God raises up a counter against him, the Lord of the counter.
1: Yes.
0: And one of the ways that God counters is through the church. Matthew 16, whatever you bind on earth, it'll be bound in the court of heaven. Whatever you loose on earth, it'll be loosed out of the court of heaven. We are the delegated authority. But also, when we as pastors speak out, we help to bring the God factor in the beginning God. Then the next thing. He created something manifests in the earth, right? In the beginning, God created the heavens and the earth. And I like this part because then it says this, and he created the heavens and the earth, the convergence of heaven
1: yes.
0: and earth. Okay. We're in 5786, the Hebrew year, new year. Six is the Hebrew word wah, right? I always make a joke. Charlie Brown's teacher was Hebrew. Wah, wah, wah, wah, wah, right? She was speaking Hebrew. Nobody knew it. But what it literally means is convergence, the number six. That's why on this sixth day, God created man, watch, in heaven or God's image. What did Jesus do? His first miracle, six empty water pots representing man, empty without the infilling or the life of the Spirit, the life of the kingdom of God, the word of God, the Spirit of God, and all the benefits of our covenant. And there was a convergence, water changing into wine. So in the beginning, God created the heavens and the earth, the convergence. Brenda, this is why the enemy is pushing back. This is why you're seeing chaos in the streets.
1: Mm-hmm.
0: You're seeing evil at a level you've never seen before. You're seeing lunacy.
1: That's right.
0: All over the place. People acting. I mean, come on, think about lunacy. To be a cat and go into a bathroom
1: right.
0: and carry your portable litter box and
1: right.
0: set it in the corner. Oh, my goodness, you know, and I mean, this is loony, but here's why. Whenever Jesus came into a place to bring that convergence, that's what the anointing is when Jesus went into the temple, he said, look at me, the Spirit of the Lord is on me, right? He's anointed me, the convergence of heaven and earth, God on a man, the anointing is God using man. And so what happens is in this convergence, whenever Jesus would go into a place anointed, heaven's touch on his life, that power, that anointing,
1: yes.
0: the demonic, they would throw themselves. They would foam at the mouth. They
1: yes.
0: would try to throw Jesus off a cliff. They couldn't handle the convergence. Evil reacted to what heaven was bringing into the earth.
1: Which now, was truth, by the way.
0: Right.
1: You know, talking about,
0: right.
1: you know, people that bring up these, they believe these loony things. And
0: right.
1: really what it is the liar or the lying evil
0: right.
1: doesn't want the truth.
0: Right. No, that is true. That is very good. No, they don't want the truth. And that's why, you know, they act the way they act, to your point. So God created the heavens and the earth was without form and void, and darkness was upon the face of the deep. Now, I want you to know that's the condition of the earth. A lot of people, they're without form. Okay, we had transgender confusion.
1: Yeah.
0: Without form. They didn't know that there's a male and a female. They couldn't tell by their form.
1: Yeah,
0: right.
1: Well, and can I make a comment
0: right.
1: on that? I have to say
0: all
1: this.
0: All right, she's going to say it.
1: I will say it. You
0: all
1: know,
0: right.
1: what? It's crazy. You talk lunacy and
0: yeah.
1: this whole transgender movement. I mean, it's very obvious. It's very obvious. It's a deliberate. The Bible says in Romans 1,
0: right.
1: they will deliberately choose to believe a lie, to think, you know, these medical doctors, you said you were at a doctor's office one time many years ago, and you went in and there was a gentleman or a person that was there.
0: Yeah, you had to fill out the
1: form. Fill out the form that said,
0: he was mad,
1: are you male, female, or something else? And he made a big public scene.
0: Yeah, he did.
1: I'm a man right in there. I'm not filling this out. In front of the entire.
0: This isn't hard. He's a man, right? And the guy's like, yes. You're a woman. Yes. You know.
1: All through the waiting room. Right. He spoke up. But the thing of it is to think for a minute that medical professionals who have gone to, 12 years of school, studied biology, studied the human body, would sit there and go with that nonsense. They know what men and women's DNA is, but they follow the lie because evil doesn't want to be presented with the truth.
0: And by the way, it's no longer on the form at that place anymore. And the people applauded him for his stance. It gave him a standing applause. And he goes, and by the way, I'm a patriot of the United States of America. I thought, way to go, patriot.
1: But that should have never been there.
0: Should have never been there.
1: This is the what
0: without
1: we're
0: form
1: about.
0: And void. Yes. Think about how void people have been, you know, without meaning, right? And darkness has been on the face of the deep. You might be going, oh, Pastor Hank, there's so much darkness. But that's when you have to keep reading. Look at what happens when darkness is on the earth. Remember the shift change. It says, and darkness was upon the face of the deep. God's dealing with the deep state.
1: Yeah, come on.
0: And that's why there's so many exposures and things. But here's the good news. And the Spirit of God moved. Okay, when did the Spirit of God move? He moved when the conditions were right for his divine intervention.
1: Come on, that's awesome.
0: God always rolls up his sleeves when it's dark. You can read the first 6 days, Brenda, of creation, and it says that each day God rolled up his sleeve. And it says the evening and the morning. When God parted the Red Sea.
1: In other words,
0: sea,
1: the evening was first, and the darkness seemed like it was the first thing, the evening, and then the morning came.
0: Yeah, the evening and the morning. It was dark.
1: And that's good. I like
0: you look at when God opened up the Red Sea. Mm-hmm. He waited until it was dark. Jesus shows up to Mary Magdalene after his crucifixion, and the Bible says while it was dark. So right as the dawn was breaking, Jesus shows up. This is what you have to understand is the dawn is the breaking of the darkness. When God shows up in darkness, it's to signal something, the dawn, the breakthrough. That's what God is trying to say. In other words, quit looking at the darkness. Joel 2 is it's dark, gross darkness, but then there's clouds and thick darkness. That's the glory of God, same words. Isaiah 60, darkness, gross darkness, but then verse 3, the Lord arises. That's the Spirit of God moving. That's the outpouring of the Holy Spirit. That's the God factor. And the Spirit of God moved upon the face of the waters. You know what the face of the waters is? The book of Revelation talks about waters being two things. Nations. What are nations made up of? People groups. So the Spirit of God now begins to move over the culture. He moves over the people groups, right? And he deals with that which is without form, void, and dark. Then the next thing it says, and God said. All right, that's where the prophets come in. That's where the prophetic decrees come in.
1: Awesome.
0: That's why we can't be speaking about what the fake narratives and the news wants. Quit being the prophets of the land. Don't be the prophets of the media.
1: Right.
0: Be the children, sons and daughters of the Most High who are declaring God's word, declaring his covenant, declaring what he is announcing through his vessels prophetically. Say what God says. You know what happened to 2020? When all of that nonsense happened, people immediately began to doubt God. Well, 2 Chronicles 20:20, which goes with 2020, says, believe God, you'll be established.
1: Yes.
0: You know why our country wasn't established? We went away from the God factor. You know why we didn't prosper and had some of the harsh four seasons? Because they doubted what God said through prophetic vessels.
1: Well, and as we get ready to come into another election cycle,
0: I know.
1: This is the time to do exactly what you're talking about, is see the God factor.
0: Right. And the God factor showed up. God said, he said what he was coming to do through the prophets, through his word. And he said, let there be light. What's that? Not just the Lord of the fight, the Lord of the counter. God was taking the darkness head on. That's why you have to get involved in politics. You have to vote. You have to stand up, speak out on this for the sake of God and the children.
1: Amen.
0: Is because you're bringing light and light overcomes the darkness. And there was light. Sound precedes manifestation. Be a voice, be a sound, be bold. And then God saw the light and saw that it was good. Lastly, God saw that it was good, and he divided the light from the darkness. We're talking about the division, the dividing. We're talking about the convergence. You have to understand that God, once again, like he said to Moses, he said, I will cause my goodness to pass before thee. Start looking for the goodness of God. Matthew 24, 14, we often don't quote it. We always quote the wars, the earthquakes, but he said, this gospel, the good news, shall be promoted, preached, declared, decreed. As a witness, then the end will come. It's time to look for the goodness of God to pass over in the midst of his dividing from light, dark, lies to his truth.
1: Yes, well, maybe you've been in a season where it seems like it's been a long season. Well, I'm prophesying now over you that you begin to see the God factor.
0: Amen.
1: The God factor, the front runner in the situation, and that whatever has been, that cycle begins to break.
0: Amen.
1: And that darkness turns into the light, that heaven touches your earth in a mighty way. This year, we prophesy it in Jesus' mighty name. Well, to encourage you, we've got a lot of resources here on the broadcast today. Get Hank's book, The Lord of the Fight, and of course, our prayers and audio decree that you can speak and get in agreement with. This is just Hank and I praying and prophesying over your life, and of course, the bottle of anointing oil that declares right on it, shift, change. Let's align our words with that right now. Let's let that be the word that comes from our mouth. I'm seeing a shift, change. Maybe you got a bad report. Say, no, shift, change in Jesus' name. Well, Hank, this has been good.
0: We're
1: all out of time. Thank you, partners, for supporting us. Your monthly support means everything in helping us take the prophetic word of the Lord all over the world. God bless you. We love you. We're Hank and Brenda Kuhneman, taking you to a whole new level.
2: Psalm 31:24 says, be strong and take heart, all you who hope in the Lord. 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Moses declared in Exodus, do not be afraid. Stand still and see the salvation of the Lord, which he will accomplish for you today. Also included is a CD MP3 of New Year's prayers and decrees. 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Remember, our God has never lost a battle, and he never will. He is the Lord of the fight.
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5: Paul the Apostle said, the good news that I have to share with you is that Christ died for our sins. The prophet Isaiah said, God laid on him the iniquities of us all. Everything to save you has been done by God. To keep you from the flames of hell, God sent his only begotten Son, allowed him to suffer and die. We sang the old rugged cross. To the old rugged cross I will ever be true, its shame and reproach gladly bear. Yes, God did provide the means by which you can be saved from the death that results from sin. But you have to respond. God even called to the people and he said, "Turn, turn, for why will you die? Saith the Lord, I have no pleasure in the death of the wicked, but they turn from their wickedness and live." And God is calling to some of you today, and he's saying, "Turn, turn. Why will you die? I don't have pleasure in the death of the wicked, but they will turn from their wickedness and live." And God is calling some of you today to do just that.
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7: People look at the Bible and say, "That's an ancient book. It doesn't really speak to the things that are important to me." Maybe you've just never read it. Or maybe you've neglected the important places that you think are important. All of us deal with money. Every family deals with money. Every person deals. Money is, quite honestly, a reflection of how you do life and the way you've lived your life and so forth. And did you know that in the Bible there are 2,200 verses on money? Do you know the number one phone call I get from people that don't attend our church is this? "Are you Pastor Mark?" "Yeah, I'm Pastor Mark. I attend another church. And I won't give you the name of the church, Grace Chapel." And that pastor, he had the audacity to talk about money this week. And I just don't think pastors should talk about that. I mean, that's just wrong. It's my money, and I'm going to do what I want with my money. Who is he to talk about money? What do you think? Are you sure you want me to respond? Number one, you got a huge theological problem. It's not your money. The Lord owns the cattle on a thousand hills. Let me ask you, does somebody own those cows? They thought they did, but whose cows are they? God owns every molecule in the whole universe. It's God's. And in your lifetime, God's going to allow you to be born in a place with certain talents and certain opportunities for you to work hard, honor him, please him. He's going to give you certain assets to manage. Can I just say, most people don't manage his assets well. And when they say, "How dare the pastor read a verse about money in the Bible?" He's got some ulterior motive. He's trying to get a raise. I want you to know I'm not trying to get a raise. What I am saying is that there's 2,200 verses in the Bible, and it covers every element of finances you can imagine. Can I be totally honest with you? I meet people all the time, and they're in financial ruin. And I sit there. Sometimes I say it because they got ears to hear, and sometimes I don't say anything. And they lament, and I go, "Suffering the consequences stinks in life." It comes to finances that way. You know, the Bible talks about investing. It talks about being rich. It talks about being poor. I don't know where you're at in your financial journey, but what I do know is this, is that God has spoken, and his ways are not our ways, and there's a way which seems right to a man individually, but its end is destruction. There's a way that seems right to our society, and its end is what? Destruction. And so you and I are bombarded with all these ideas and thoughts from the world, but we want to neglect the 2,200 verses on finances. We do so at our own peril. So start with me there, if you would, in Proverbs chapter 3. What we're going to do is, there's a myriad of verses on finances. And so we're going to bore down in the area of poverty. And God says that there are 8 specific ways you can face poverty. I mean, that's what I want to do. I want to be poor. You break these principles and guaranteed, doesn't matter what generation, doesn't matter what kind of economy, you will be poor. But there's a lot of other verses. And so I just want to start by just reading some overarching verses. Proverbs 3, Proverbs 6, follow along there as I read. And I'm going to start it by reading Matthew 4:4. Listen to these words. Jesus said, "Man shall not live by bread alone, but by every word that proceeds out of the mouth of God." Not the money verses. Not the money verses. Okay, if you believe that, don't come back next week. Because this says, this book says, that every word is inspired by God and is profitable for what? For teaching, reproof, for correction, training, righteousness. The man of God might be adequately whipped. Jesus, who's a little smarter than us, says every word, not just some of the words, not the ones you agree with, but every word that proceeds out of the mouth of God is necessary for life, whether it's eternal life. Some of them are about eternal life, and some of them are about living life and doing it successfully. Look there, Proverbs 3:9. It says, "Honor the Lord from your wealth." Now circle the word honor. What does that tell us? It is possible from our wealth to honor God, to glorify God, to exalt God, or it's possible to what? Dishonor God. Write that in the margin. That's a terrifying verse. When you think about your finances, when was the last time you said, "Wow, I can either honor God in how I manage this, take care of my family, advance the, what I do with this is either going to glorify God or not glorify God." Goes on. "And from the first of all of your produce," honor God with your wealth and from the first. And then it says, "so that your barns may be filled with plenty and your vats overflow with wine." You know, there's a presupposition in there that you have barns and you have vats. That you're planting crops and that you're bringing them into your barns and that you're harvesting the grapes and putting them into the vats. And what's he saying? He's that God is going to multiply your efforts as you honor him. Some of us have seen and experienced that. Proverbs 6. "Go to the ant, O sluggard." I just love that. "You sluggard." I do that with my grandsons. "Don't be a sluggard. Papa, we won't be a sluggard." "Go to the ant, O sluggard. Observe her ways and be wise. Which of you having no chiefs, officers, or rulers, prepares her food in summer and gathers her provision in the harvest?" Three things. The ant is a self-motivator. Doesn't have any officers, doesn't have any lieutenants, doesn't have any captains, doesn't have any majors. The ant wakes up in the morning and gets busy. Don't be a sluggard, get busy. My grandma used to say, "Don't be lazy, get up and get going." Yes, grandma, and off we would go. The second thing is, prepares food in the summer. There are seasons. There's the winter months, and the ants are all underground, and then summer comes along, and the ground starts to warm up, and what happens? They show up on your dinner table. And what are they looking for when they show up on your dinner table? That peanut butter and jelly sandwich that your grandkids left, that your children left, right? Or those cookie crumbs that fell on the floor. So they're gathering up their provisions. "How long will you lie down, O sluggard? When will you arise from your sleep? A little sleep, a little slumber, a little folding of the hands to rest. Your poverty," circle this, "your poverty will come upon you like a vagabond." You're going to be homeless, and your need like an armed man. Think about someone who gets a club, somebody gets a tire iron, somebody gets a knife, somebody gets a gun, and they come after someone. Why? Because they have no provision for themselves. They haven't been like the ant.

Mom, Dad, I'm broke. Don't you hate those words? Your grandkids and others. Why? Because being broke is easy. Any of us can be broke at the end of the day. And you say, how bad is it? Well, in America, with this is crazy, 59% of Americans, 60%, that means out of 10 people, go to the mall, 10 people. Don't go to the mall, it's too dangerous. Anyways, 10 people. So you see 10 people walking through the mall. Six of them cannot write a check for $1,000. Say, well, $1,000 is a lot of money. Okay, if you're an adult, $1,000, I'm just going to tell you, you can have an emergency like that. Jerry and I had one this last week. Weren't planning on it. $644 and change. Boom. He said, well, I'll just put it on my credit card. That's what you said last time and the time before and the time before and the time before, and you're still paying interest, and God's going to warn us. You can borrow money. You can use credit. But if you do, you're going to become a slave, because every single month that bill comes, and we'll talk more about that in just a second. So here's eight passages about how to get broke. First one is this, is ignorance leads to poverty. Ignorance leads to poverty. Poverty and shame will come. Who is saying this? The Holy Spirit is recording a principle in the book of Proverbs that transcends time, transcends culture, transcends all of human history. Poverty and shame will come to him who neglects discipline. Now, discipline throughout the book of Proverbs is going to be used in someone trying to communicate information to another person. They're not willing to listen. They're not willing to pay attention. They're not willing to put in the hard work. They neglect what they've been told. And what's the contrast of that? But he who regards reproof will be honored. So you've got a teacher, and the teacher is trying to teach you something. Now, the teacher could be teaching you a number of different skills. But you and I don't come into the world with a natural skill set. We don't know how to, for example, in the trades, we don't know how to do electricity. We don't know how to weld. We don't know how to build things. That's why we need engineers, people who have studied. We need people who can do things. For example, when I was working for Chevron when I was 17 years old up in Alaska, and we're welding pipes and things like that. There's all sorts of different rods. You got to use different rods, whether you're welding overhead or down in water. And so there's just a lot of different things, type of the metal that was used, and again, different rods for that. And you had to receive, someone had to teach someone how to do that and pass it on. And so you have to pass on information. And yet when you live in a generation that says, I know, no one needs to tell me. No one needs to give me instruction. Listen, if you're going to do anything in life and succeed, you need an education in the trades and in law, in medicine. It doesn't matter. You didn't come into the world with a computer chip in your brain knowing how to do these things. It takes skills. It takes time. It takes energy. It takes discipline. And if you don't put in the discipline, you will be poor the rest of your life. Ignorance, laziness, unpreparedness always leads to what? Poverty. God's warned us. So if you want to live poor, don't learn anything. Don't learn how to work. Don't learn a trade. Don't learn in the area of academics. Just don't learn. Second thing God says is stop winging it. Winging it leads to poverty. Now you say, I might have dodged that first bullet, but you're not going to dodge the second bullet. Okay? Listen, the plans of the diligent lead surely to an advantage. But everyone who is hasty comes surely to what? Poverty. So do you want an advantage financially, or you just want to live in poverty? Here is a guaranteed trajectory towards poverty, being hasty. Oh, Pastor Mark, I handle my money like I'm feeling that day. It's just, you know, it's how I feel. I'm just going to tell you, that will get you in trouble. Well, I went to the store and how many of you ever gone to the store? Like you were going to go get some groceries and you walked into the store and you started buying different stuff and you walked out and you paid and you're like, wow, that's expensive. And you got home, started unpacking it all, put it all away. And you're like, wow, I still don't have anything to like really make a meal. Have you had that happen? Because you went in and you didn't have a plan. So then you bought a bunch of random things that you like, but they really don't come together as a meal. So you really failed. Right? Well, finances are the same way. You've got a plan at how you
use God's assets to bring God glory and meet your basic needs and all these sorts of things.

0: If you don't know how to do that, you're failing. It's going to lead to poverty. Last week, I was standing right here talking to my friend Abby. Her brother, you'll sometimes see him at church here, Wesley, he is a grandmaster. Ranked number six in the world right now. And Abby was saying, we were talking about planning. And she goes, Wesley has to plan 30 to 40 moves ahead. I'm like, he's brilliant. He's brilliant, right? That's why he's number six in the world. See, well, that takes energy. Think about that. I watched him play this week. I watched some games, and he would make a move, and you know, the opponent would make a move, and I'm sitting there going, and he just thought 40 moves ahead. And he just thought 40 moves ahead. I mean, every time he moved, it's like, he's thinking 40 moves ahead. That leads to what? An advantage. What does that mean in chess? He wins. How many would you rather win instead of lose? Right? So planning matters. Now, a lot of people say, when it comes to finances, though, Pastor Mark, I don't have a job that makes me lots of money and so forth. You know, I'm not like a doctor or something like that. And friends, I just want you to know, it's not how much you make. It's how well you manage. It's so important. I was with a very wealthy man one time, and he said, he was an accountant, and he said, Mark, everyone thinks it's about their paycheck. I can tell you from doing thousands and thousands and thousands of tax returns, it's not how much they make. It's how much they keep to invest. And that changes their life. So what are the top paying jobs? This kind of shocks people. 10,000 millionaires were asked, what was your occupation? What path did you take to get rich? What you find in all of these disciplines is that they're planning people. Engineers make a plan for everything. They'll drive you nuts sometimes. We love you, engineers. Accountants, don't you hate that? They want every little piece of paper. Oh my word. Teachers, what do? They make teaching plans for every single day for all their students, and then they teach those lessons, right? Managers, the same way. It's about the systems that they're analyzing and putting people in all the right places. Lawyers, exactly the same sort of thing. So what do you learn about millionaires? They were all process people for the most part. Now, they might have other careers, and there were obviously lots of other careers, but these were the top repeated ones, number one engineers, so forth. Why? Because their minds and their academic background thinks planning, and planning matters. That's what God is telling us. So we're not going to be able to give you like a detailed plan today. That's like a course, and maybe we've done them in the past. Maybe we'll do them in the future. Depending on the needs of what people have here. But what I want to do is just take 9 bullet points that you need to think about this in your planning. Because if you don't think about this, and what's really sad is most people have never thought about this and no one's challenged you to think about this. So I'm going to challenge you. Now, again, we're in different financial places. And so the very first thing that everyone needs to do is to figure out reality. You need to face reality. People don't like reality. So I ask them, you know, like, what's your net worth? Pastor Mark, we're struggling financially. We got questions. Okay, what's your net worth? Because God says if you have a plan, you've got an advantage. But if you don't have a plan, it's going to lead to poverty. Well, I don't know what my net worth is. And I go, well, how come you don't know? Well, I don't know. I just don't care. Okay, that's your problem. So what is a net worth? It's about all of your assets. Cash, there's 5 different asset classes. You list those and you have what all your value is. And then you have your liabilities against it. And then the bottom line is what you have. So I can tell you lots of stories. Young couple getting married. You know, I want you to bring all of your financial stuff in. Oh, we don't need to do that. We're getting married. We're in love. Okay, bring all your financial stuff in. Accounting principle number one, you need to know your net worth. So go to Mark Henry Ministries at the very bottom. It'll talk about Israel, different links you can hit. One is net worth. You can print off a sheet, fill it in by hand, or you can get the drop boxes and put in all the numbers and it, print it off. But you need to know what that is. Come to reality. Second is, once you figure out that, then you ask the question, because you'll be looking at it and you're going to say, wow, okay, am I honoring God so I can have God's blessing? Now, can I be really honest with you? The number one program that is used in churches today, I won't give you the name of the program, but they have 7 baby steps to financial freedom. You know where giving to God is? Number 7. I don't think Jesus is happy with that order. Because Jesus says in Proverbs 3, honor God from the first of your produce, from the first of your production, from the first of your resources. What does Jesus say in Matthew chapter 6? Do not worry what you shall eat or what you shall wear and so forth. God feeds the birds. God clothes the lilies of the valley. I mean, Jesus says, you're way more important than birds, than sparrows. Friends, you are all more important than sparrows. And so what does Jesus say? Seek first his kingdom, his righteousness, and what? God's going to feed you. All these things will be added to you. God's going to figure out how to feed you. He'll tell you amazing stories of people in desperate situations and God feeding them, caring for them. I can also tell you all sorts of stories where God made provision through work and through commerce and so forth, and they failed. And they live in need, and then they blame God. Honor God first. 33%, this is important, 33% of Christians in America today attending church, 33% tithe in conservative churches. In liberal churches, it's even less than that. I'm just telling you, God needs to be honored first, not last, and not at all. People say, well, but if I give God 10%, then I'll have less. Better to have 90% and God blessing than to have 100% and suffering the consequences. It's just the way it is. And you can read about it in Malachi. God says, test me in this and so forth. Second thing is you need to reorder your life. Man, you look at that net worth. Okay, I'm going to put God first. Now I need to reorder my life. I've got to get a job. I got to deal with the debt I have. I got junk to deal with. I got to remanage my life. Just kind of like doing it willy-nilly is not going to work. You do need to plan. You need to plan. You say, well, I'm not a planner. That was my excuse for many things. I'm just not a planner. And then I started reading the Bible and I found out God's a planner. Your heavenly Father had a plan for your salvation when? Before the foundation of the world. It's not like he woke up one day and says, oh man, I better send Jesus down there really quick. No, he's got all these Bible prophecies, right? All the way back to the garden that Jesus is coming. Genesis 3 and Genesis 12 and Genesis 19. So I go on. Anyways, but you get my point. God's a planner. He's got a plan for you in the future. If you trusted Jesus Christ, Jesus says, I go to prepare a place for you. And if I go and prepare a place, I will come again and what? Receive you to myself. How many of you are glad God's got a plan? Okay, and then he says, now look, I've made you in my image. You need to make plans. And when it comes to money, Proverbs, this passage is saying those who have a plan have an advantage and those who don't are broke. Okay, so reorder your life. The next thing there is in this reordering, you need $1,000. 60% of Americans don't have $1,000. Okay, well, I'm just telling you, $1,000 isn't that much anymore. Probably needs to be more than that. But start with $1,000. That's a lot of money. Listen, you need to make a commitment. Today, God, by your grace, I'm going to honor you financially. And then secondly, God, I want to save up $1,000 so that way I am not a burden to other people because of my sloth. And so you say, $1,000, how would I get that? How about this? Go sell your junk. I mean, how many of you got junk? Oh, come on. I've been to your houses. I know you got junk. You say, what am I supposed to do? Have a yard sale? Yeah, it's warm enough outside you can. Better yet, take a picture with that fancy phone you've got and put it on eBay because there's people all around the world wanting to buy your junk. I always tease people. Go into your garage, look through your stuff. You probably have thousands of dollars of eBay junk to sell. You say, well, I've run out. I've already sold it all. Okay. Go to your neighbor and say, I know you got junk. Can I take some of your junk and sell it on eBay? I'm just saying, go deliver pizzas. Go, I don't know. But listen, friends, it's so basic. You need to start somewhere. Make a commitment. I'm going to get my net worth figured out. I'm going to do this. Stop the bleeding. Stop using that credit card. If you're not able to pay your credit card off at the end of every month, I'm just telling you, more than likely, you are undisciplined and you need to like cut that thing up right now and go get some envelopes. I'll come back to that in just a second. Secure a running vehicle, okay? Cars are a tool, not a trophy. That sounds like we can make a commercial out of it, right? Next time you see that, homeowners becoming like their parents, you can quote that. Anyways, but now listen, like if you've done finances and you've, God's blessed, you can get a Lamborghini. I don't care. And God doesn't care. Some of you should have Lamborghinis. Some of you should have Lamborghinis. And you know what? You're driving a clunker today because you didn't honor God and you didn't handle your finances well. Purchase a modest house. You know what the problem is in America today? Everyone looks at somebody else's house and say, I should have a nicer house. How many of you know that when you buy a house, you're paying three times more than you actually think you're paying? Right? So, but you don't understand, Pastor Mark, we need to have room and space for our kids, you know, and our dog and our cat and our goldfish. Everyone needs a room. You know, Jared and I's first house, it was $38,000. Say, what kind of house did you get for $38,000? It was a dog house. It was 900 square feet. It was built in 1922. 3 days after moving in, Jared calls me at the office and says, Missy just hit the side of the house, had metal siding. It sparked and the house is burning down. Well, the house didn't burn down, but we had to rewire the house. My point is simply this. We had five people in 900 square feet in a house that was 80 years old. And you know what? We got by just fine. And it's another story for another time. But it allowed us to buy the next house and the next house. And there's a whole strategy to that. But you got to start somewhere. Humility, contentment is important. Marry wisely. Don't marry a fool. Listen, people fight over money in their marriages. People get divorces all the time. We just can't get along. What are you fighting over? I don't know, but I just hate him. And then you start digging a little deeper. It's money. So I just want to say this. If you're married to a spender, you're going to have a hard time. Be careful. Now, you spenders, I want to say this to you. Get on your knees after this service and thank God for that person that God has brought into your life that is not a spender. I'm serious. Lastly, invest in your future. How many of you know you're going to be older next year? I know you're delusional. And I'm delusional too. It's like, I feel pretty good. It's like, I'm never going to be 60. And all of a sudden, it's like, man, 60 is just like one step away. Right? 12 months. Poof. Well, a couple more than that. But you get my point. It just happens so fast. Now, listen, this is your assignment. I want you to go find someone that's 10 years older. You ask yourself, do I look that bad? Almost. Give it 10 years. Okay? And then you think about your finances. And you think about where they're at and what they're going through. And then I want you to find someone 20 years old. Say, Pastor Mark, they're all dead. Okay. Think about that too. The ant plans for the future. Stores up. Go to the anto slugger to observe her ways. Don't be lazy about this. How many of you got expenditures? How many of you have said sometime in your life, there's more month than there is money? You know, grandma had a solution to that. It was called envelopes. You know, today it's like, well, I wouldn't want to do that. That's too restrictive on my free spirit. Your free poor spirit. Do what Granny did. Go by Walmart on the way home and get a box of envelopes. And then go home. Start writing everything down. Granny had a drawer just like this. And all the money went in there. He said, where'd you learn how to do that? The ant. Do you know ants have different tunnels? Depend on the ant. Anyways, that's a whole other discussion. Anyways. And you pay, and when that envelope's empty, you're done. Wow. What am I going to do? Go home. Come to reality. Know where you're at. Get that net worth thing figured out. Make it your goal. I'm going to save $1,000. If you don't have $1,000, if you already got $1,000, mark that one off the list. Think about having 3 months, 6 months, etc. And number three, figure out how you're going to budget your resources that God gives you this month. Because if you don't budget it, no one else is. And I promise you, Satan is out there trying to figure out every way he can steal it from you. Get a box of envelopes.
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6: Have your Bibles, if you would open with me this morning to 2 Thessalonians chapter 2. 2 Thessalonians chapter 2, we'll be picking up this morning in verse 13 as we consider together a reminder we all need. 2 Thessalonians chapter 2, beginning in verse 13, if you would follow along with me as we read from the Word of God. But we are bound to give thanks to God always for you, brethren, beloved of the Lord, because God from the beginning chose you for salvation through sanctification by the Spirit and belief in the truth, to which he called you by our gospel for the obtaining of the glory of our Lord Jesus Christ. Therefore, brethren, stand fast and hold the traditions which you were taught, whether by word or our epistle. Shall we pray together? Father, thank you for your word, Lord, and what it has within it. Every time we open it, Lord, there is something that you have for us. Oh, God, speak to us today. But we just come humbly, a desire to learn, to grow, and we ask this in Jesus' name. Amen. The word discouragement is defined as a loss of heart and hope that weakens our confidence, it drains our joy, and it makes us question whether continuing is worth it. The word itself means to remove courage. Discouragement often comes when prayers seem unanswered, or progress feels slow, or challenges seem constant. And when we are discouraged, we may feel an inward heaviness that we cannot fully articulate. There is a spiritual weariness, often accompanied by the thought that all our efforts no longer seem meaningful. And if we entertain that thought, your mind can grow doubtful, your heart will grow heavy, and your will be defeated. In fact, in Proverbs chapter 13, verse 12, it says this: hope deferred makes the heart sick. And that's exactly where the Thessalonian believers were. False teaching had shaken them. Confusion about the end times had stirred fear. Their confidence was being eroded, and discouragement was quietly at work. And therefore, the Apostle Paul not only cleared up the confusion that was caused by the false teachers and clarified their theology, but he also strengthened their hearts to overcome discouragement by reminding them of what God had already done for them. In verses 13 and 14, we find what some have called a system of theology in miniature,
7: transformed
6: into the same image from glory to glory, just as by the Spirit of the Lord. It's a process. From glory to glory. We see it. We know what the goal is, but it's the Spirit of God working in my life to make me that way. We don't naturally start out humble. We naturally start out arrogant. And we need the Spirit of God to work into us the character and the life of Christ. And he does that through sanctification. Maybe today you're a little bit discouraged because you don't see the growth that you'd like to see. It takes time. It's a process. I was reading to the pastors this morning a devotional before we started our services about John Newton and how he remembered what he was like before he knew Jesus. And one of his comments was, "Oh, I am so thankful that I'm not what I used to be." He had this testimony as basically a human trafficker and was just a miserable man in sin. And yet God had saved him. And although he was grieved by what he once was, he praised God that he wasn't that any longer. There was a work being done. And there's a work being done in us, sanctified by the Spirit. Do not lose heart in well-doing. You will reap, the Bible says. God is working in you. So what do? You yield to that work. Sometimes that work is painful. Have you ever noticed that? When God is working in your life, when you yield yourself to the Lord and say, "You know what, Lord, this is my prayer. Make me like Jesus." Sometimes we sing it. "Make me like you, Lord. That is my desire. That is my prayer." And God takes us up on that. And it's not like he just says, "Oh, you want to be like Jesus? Let me get the Jesus dust and just, there you go. Now you're just like Jesus." And that's not how it works. "I want to be loving like Jesus." You do. Oh, it's so good. It's a great desire. "Here's somebody that's very difficult to love, and I want you to learn to love like Jesus. You know, I just want to be humble like Jesus. All right, I'm going to bring you into some circumstances that are going to require a tremendous amount of humility. I wasn't thinking that. I just want to be compassionate like Jesus. Well, I'm going to bring you some people in your life that are going to, I'm going to use to show you how to be compassionate." They're a burden. No. God's wanting to teach you compassion. This is how the Spirit of God works in our life. And so I yield to it. How does this work come about? He says, this sanctifying work of the Spirit in verse 13 comes through belief in the truth. When Paul arrived in Thessalonica and began ministering there, it says in 1 Thessalonians chapter 2, verse 13, the way they responded. Listen to what it says. It says that they received the word of God, which you heard from us, and you welcomed it, not as if it was the word of men, but as it is in truth, the word of God, which also effectively works in you who believe. The word of God works for who? Those who believe it. Those who don't believe it, it doesn't work. Those who believe it, it works. The word of God works effectively in those who believe it, not in those who do not believe it. It is when they believed what was presented to them, the truth of God's word, that they understood we are loved, we are chosen, we are set apart by God. It was through faith, it was through belief in the gospel. Let me ask you, do you believe that this works? I think you do, or you wouldn't be here. I believe that this works, or I wouldn't preach it. The people say, "Well, I don't believe that. That doesn't work." Because you don't believe it. It's when you believe it and you act on it and you receive it, it works. It works. God's word works. They were loved, chosen, set apart, but also, Paul said, they were called by God. Look at verse 14. "To which he called you by our gospel for the obtaining of the glory of our Lord Jesus Christ." He called you. Being called by God means that God lovingly invites us to follow him and receive salvation. God's call, it's not just a general announcement. It is a personal invitation. He's calling you. The question is whether or not you have responded to the call. Have you ever received a call and thought, nah, not answering that? And you just quickly, voicemail. Maybe because you didn't recognize the person, or maybe you did. And you went, I don't want to talk to them right now. I'll get back to them. You've done it. I have also. And you, if you're the person calling, you know, they sent me to voicemail. I know how it works. That's the first call. Because if it goes all the way and then it picks up, you know, maybe they didn't have their phone. Or maybe they wanted you to think they didn't have their phone. I've also thought that. My whole point with that silly illustration is this. Somebody called, you pick it up. The Lord's saying, I'm calling. I'm calling you. And the call of God is this plea to be reconciled to him. He loves you. It's a loving, gracious invitation to follow him. Have you responded to that call? Those of you who have responded to that call, where were you when you heard the call of God? Where were you when the Spirit of God just took the Word of God and hit you right in the heart and just, you realized, I need Jesus, and you responded? Where were you when you heard the call? Were your ears open? And what was that like? I remember where I was when I heard the call of God. A personal invitation to follow him. You know, in Matthew chapter 22, Jesus tells a parable about the call of God. In the parable of a wedding, a feast. And as the parable goes, it illustrates a heavenly truth. And the parable is this. There was a king, Jesus said, who was holding a wedding feast for his son. And so he sent out invitations. You ever gotten those invitations for the wedding? They just save the date. Oh, look at them. They're so cute. You get those invitations and you respond to go to that wedding. Well, they were hand-delivered, these invitations. And the response to the invitation varied. There were some who just flat out refused to come. No interest. Not coming. Have a great wedding. Not really. They didn't even care. No response whatsoever. Then there were others. They made excuses. Yeah, we'd love to come, but we've got to, a thing. We can't. Mm-mm. Same date. We just scheduled it when we got this invitation. We can't come. They made excuses why they weren't going to come, in other words. We're not coming. And then there were others, when the messenger showed up, they mistreated them. They beat them. They hurt them. They wounded them. Well, that's not very nice. As this parable unfolds, eventually the invitation goes out to everyone. But the fact is, when the call went out from the king on behalf of his son, it's basically the father sending an invitation on behalf of his son. There were people that just flat out refused. I want nothing to do with Jesus. Others that said, maybe sometime later on when I get around to it. I got some things I want to do. And then others that just were violently opposed to even thinking you would invite me to your feast. The call went out. It was gracious. It was wide. It was real. But not everybody responded. I think of the calling of God. I think of Jesus calling his disciples. I always love reading through the Gospels and seeing when Jesus called the disciples. It always ministers to me. When Jesus said, come and follow me, and I will make you become fishers of men. And how they responded to the call and just dropped everything and followed Jesus. They heard the call. They responded to the call. The call of God goes out through the preaching of the gospel and the work of the Holy Spirit. And God seeks to draw men's hearts to himself, and he offers grace, and he offers forgiveness and a new beginning in Christ. The call goes out, but you have to respond to it. In the book of Hebrews, chapter 3, in verses 7 and 8, the writer of Hebrews declared, "Therefore, the Holy Spirit says," make note of that, "the Holy Spirit says," who's calling? The Spirit of God is calling. "Today," not later, but "today, if you will hear his voice, do not harden your hearts as in the day of rebellion, in the day of trial, in the wilderness." It is possible when the call comes to harden your heart, to just refuse it. Here, the exhortation is, don't refuse the call of God. Do not harden your heart. If you can, hear his voice. There may be some even here today watching, listening, and God has been calling you and you've been resisting the call of God. Friend, don't harden your heart, because at some point your heart will become solidified. Respond to the call of God. There's no need to be discouraged today if you know that you're loved by God, chosen by God, set apart for his purposes, called to be with him. Because one day, and this is what Paul mentions now, that we will be glorified in God. Again, verse 14, it says, "For the obtaining," you were called for what purpose? "For the obtaining of the glory of our Lord Jesus Christ." This is so amazing to me. The future for the child of God is more than we could even imagine. The glory that awaits. Paul would say that the present sufferings of this world, he said, are not worthy to be compared with the glory that shall be revealed. They're not even in the same category. They're not even in the same area. They can't be compared. There is no comparison to what we experience here to what is awaiting us there. Glory. We haven't seen it. We read about it. We know that it's promised to us. The Bible says in Colossians chapter 3, verse 4, it says, "When Christ, who is our life, appears, then we shall appear with him in glory." In glory. What happens when we obtain this glory, receive this glory of our Lord Jesus Christ? Well, for one thing, make a note of this, we will be like Jesus. 1 John chapter 3, verse 2 says, "Beloved, now we are children of God, and it has not yet been revealed what we shall be, but we know that when he is revealed, we shall be like him, for we shall see him as he is." We're going to be like him, like Jesus. To be glorified one day. What does that mean? Here's what it means. It means that our sinful nature will be gone. I can't even imagine what it would be like to not have a sinful nature. It's been with me since I came into the world. Not sin? Not have a tendency to, or desire to, or a temptation to? That whole part of us that we crucify daily and put down with the power of the Spirit and fight against. There's no fight anymore. You just live in perfection and doing the will of God perfectly. Yes, that is glory. I don't know anything about that right now. I desire that. I long for that. I strive toward that in the Spirit, but I've never experienced a life without a sin nature. Well, guess what? When you're in glory and you're like Jesus, that's not a part of your life anymore. It's gone. How about this? Also, our bodies will be transformed. Right there, people are like, "Oh, praise God. Yes, Jesus. Oh, man, this knee is just," whatever your thing is, new body. People are doing their best to try to keep this thing running, replacing it with parts and, you know, but there, it's perfect. New hips, new knees is what I'm referring to, please. New eyes. God's coming for me in parts. But in glory, that's everything's brand new, perfect. And here's something else that is amazing about glory. We are going to be in perfect fellowship with God. Do you know in the book of Genesis, in the very beginning, before sin entered the world, that man was walking with God in the cool of the day, speaking to him face to face. That will be restored. In Revelation, it talks about they will see his face and his name shall be upon their foreheads. I mean, just the absolute unrestricted fellowship. It is so hard to process this side of glory, but it is the future of the child of God, what the word of God says. We are going to obtain and be a part of the glory of the Lord Jesus Christ. Glory means transformation. Romans chapter 8, verse 17 says this, if children, and we are, then that means we are heirs, joint heirs with Christ, if indeed we suffer with him, that we might also be glorified together. We're going to be glorified. He completes the work, but it's going to happen. This is our inheritance. Christ's glory is our inheritance, reserved. Nothing can touch it. And also, we will reign with Christ, the Bible says. 2 Timothy chapter 2, verse 12 says, if we endure, we shall also reign with him. In other words, our glory shared with Christ's glory. It's victory. It's a shared victory with Christ. Everything that is his, he shares with us for all of eternity. In light of the glorious future that God has promised, Paul now calls the church to live with spiritual stability. Again, remember, they were being bombarded by false teaching. They were being shaken. They were troubled. Paul said, hey, listen, remember who you are. That you are loved, that you are chosen, that you are set apart, that you are called, that one day you will be glorified. Now keep that in the forefront of your mind. Know that, remember that. And then the response to that is in verse 15. We're almost through. Here's what he says. Therefore. You know that therefore is a connection word. Whenever you see the word therefore, it connects you to, what is it there for? The previous verses. In other words, because of everything I've just told you, about who you are and what awaits you. Therefore, this is now our response. Stand fast and hold the traditions which you were taught, whether by word or our epistle. In light of what's coming, Paul said, I want you to stand fast. The word stand fast means to persevere, to stand firm. Don't move from this. Whether pressure or confusion or discouragement, stand fast in what you know. You know that this is something that Paul exhorted the churches that he pastored over and over? Almost every letter, he says the same thing. Let me give you an example. 1 Corinthians chapter 16, verse 13, he says, watch, stand fast in the faith, be brave and be strong. In writing to the Galatians in chapter 5 and verse 1, he says, stand fast, therefore, in the liberty by which Christ has made us free. And don't be entangled again with the yoke of bondage. To the Philippians, he writes in chapter 4, verse 1, therefore, my beloved and longed for brethren, my joy and my crown, so stand fast in the Lord, beloved. 1 Thessalonians 3:8, we read it. For now we live if you stand fast in the Lord. You get the idea? This was something that the churches needed to know. Stand fast. Not only to stand fast, but to hold your ground, to hold on. Paul says, hold the traditions you were taught by word or epistle. The word means to keep faithfully. The traditions isn't referring to religious traditions handed down. He's talking about the things that he taught them when he was there and the things that he had written to them. Hold fast to these things. Do not let go of these things. Regardless of what is being said through false teaching, what is being brought about, hold fast, stand fast, remain fixed. And how important it is for us to do that today. Not to get ensnared by some atheistic ideology that has all the apparent scholarship and education, but says that Jesus isn't real, or the Bible is full of contradictions, or your relationship to God is simply something that you bought into to explain what you can't understand. Just absolute absurdity. Reject it. Don't listen to it. Hold fast to what you know, what has been written, God's word. Don't be shaken. Hold up the shield of faith. Quench the fiery darts of the enemy. Stand fast. In conclusion, let me say to you that God, thankfully, has not left us guessing about who we are or where we're headed. Paul reminds us, we are loved by the Lord, chosen by the Lord before the foundation of the world, sanctified by the Holy Spirit, called by the gospel, destined for the glory of Jesus Christ. That means, church, today our faith is not fragile, but it is solid. Our hope is not unstable. It is very secure. Our future is not uncertain. It's glorious. It's glorious. And Paul doesn't stop with what God has done. He tells us now how we are to live. Therefore, brethren, stand fast. In a world full of shifting voices and changing values and spiritual confusion, God calls his people to stay rooted in truth, anchored in Christ, and faithful to his word. And therefore, wherever you find yourself today, if you are weary, if you are discouraged, if you are uncertain, please remember this. Write this down. God loves you. He has chosen you. He has set you apart for his purpose. He's called you. One day you're going to be glorified with him. That's a good reminder for all of us today. May God help us to remember that. In Jesus' name. Will you pray with me this morning? Thank you, Lord. Lord, thank you today for the reminder that if God be for us, who can be against us? What shall separate us from the love of God, which is in Christ Jesus our Lord? Nothing, nothing. Lord, I thank you for this reminder today. Lord, it really, truly does produce a sense of overwhelming thankfulness and praise and worship and adoration for what you've provided that we do not deserve. Lord, that we are loved by God. Wow, amazing. Help us to behold that manner of love this week, Lord. To rest in it, to rejoice in it, Lord. To worship you because of it. And Lord, for those perhaps today that have not answered the call, Lord, I pray that they would hear the voice of the Spirit saying, come, be saved, be born again. Thank you, Lord, in Jesus' name.
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8: We've been moving phrase by phrase, verse by verse, paragraph by paragraph, chapter by chapter, through these great truths. 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
9: Now, as you know, last Sunday we began to look at the book of Revelation, and the reason I felt urgency to do this is because there seems to be so much confusion in our world about the future, and it seems to be so ominous. The powers that be in our country and I think elsewhere in the world are trying to do everything they can to frighten people about the future so they can exercise certain control over them, and I think that'll continue to escalate. They are not in charge of the future by any stretch of the imagination. The environmentalists are not in charge of the future, nor are the polluters in charge of the future. No human being is in charge of the future. That belongs to God and God alone. And to have that perspective, that is the divine perspective, you have to go to the Word of God, and no better place than the book of Revelation. Now, as we come to the second part of chapter 1, I want this morning, as you look at this first chapter of Revelation with me, to show you what Christ is doing in His church. It's important what you do, it's important what I do, but it's far more important what He's doing. And there's no mystery about that. It's not hidden. It may not be visible on the outside, but you have a full explanation of what the Lord is currently doing in His church in this amazing chapter. We need to be taken to see the Lord in His church, and that's what we have starting in verse 9. John is on the Isle of Patmos, and on the 10th, in the 10th verse, he says, "I was in the Spirit on the Lord's day." That simply means he was in tune with the Spirit on the Lord's day. That's a Sunday. It happened to be a Sunday. There wouldn't be any church services there. There probably weren't very many believers if John had found any. And verse 10 says, "I heard behind me a loud voice like the sound of a trumpet." And this is a voice. This is not a trumpet, but this is a voice that sounds like a trumpet. And the voice speaks directly in verse 11, saying, "Write in a book what you see and send it to the seven churches, to Ephesus, to Smyrna, and to Pergamum, and to Thyatira, and to Sardis, and Philadelphia, and Laodicea." That's the postal route in sequence for Asia Minor. So that's the setting. He is in the Spirit, which means he is beyond the normal human preoccupation. He is sensitive to the Lord in a sense that he's about to have a vision. A vision. It is spiritual reality transmitted somehow through imagery to the mind and the soul. And this is what he sees. "I turned," verse 12, "to see the voice that was speaking with me. And it was, of course, the Lord." This is the Lord speaking to John, and he's going to tell him what he's doing in the church in spite of what it looks like. "I turned to see the voice that was speaking with me. And having turned, I saw seven golden lampstands. And in the middle of these lampstands," verse 13, I saw one like a son of man. Now, that has to be Christ. The seven golden lampstands are the seven churches. Go down to verse 20. As for the mystery of the seven stars, which you saw in my right hand, and we'll comment on that later, and the seven golden lampstands, the seven stars are the angels of the seven churches, or the messengers of the seven churches, the representatives of those churches, and the seven lampstands are the seven churches. So he's seeing the seven churches. Those lampstands are sort of symbolic of these seven churches, which are symbolic of the whole church in the vision. But more importantly, in the middle of the lampstands, in verse 13, I saw one like a son of man. The Son of Man was a title for a Messiah. This then is Christ, and John is seeing Christ in the middle of the churches. He's identified with his church. So this is a place I want to start. I'll give you a few points to unfold this scene. One, he sees the ministry of Christ to his church from within his church. He inhabits his church. The second thing John sees is that he intercedes for his church. And this is a dramatic picture. As he looks at the Son of Man, he sees him clothed in a robe reaching to the feet and girded across his chest with a golden sash. This was worn by the high priest. What are we seeing here? Christ is in his church interceding for his church. That's what a priest did. Priests interceded between men and God. He's acting on behalf of his church as our high priest. And as John continues to look, he looks from, first of all, looking at clothing in verse 13 to the person, the Son of Man. And he sees this in verse 14. His head and his hair were white like white wool, like snow. The word white there is leucon, not a flat kind of white, but a blazing white like the glory of God. He sees this blazing glory. And his eyes were like a flame of fire. His feet were like burnished bronze when it has been made to glow in a furnace. So the vision shows him Christ in the church, Christ interceding for the church as its high priest. And here he is purifying his church. Purifying his church. His head and his hair being white wool, like snow, is drawn from Daniel chapter 7, verse 9, which describes the Almighty God in the same way. So that it's obvious that the Lord is God. It's a symbol of eternality, glory, holiness, purity of life, purity of truth, wisdom. So he sees the all-wise, all-holy, all-pure Son of Man. And he is doing what he can in the church to maintain the purity of the church. What does he do? Well, his eyes are like a flame of fire, like two lasers, like flaming torches, as it's referred to in Daniel 10. He sees everything. Nobody escapes. Hebrews 4:13, there is no creature hidden from his sight, but all things are laid bare to his eyes. He sees everything in his church. Nothing is hidden. There are no secrets. His assessment of his church and every individual in it is an accurate one. And though he intercedes for the church and will not allow them to be lost, he will never stop loving them. He will never stop securing them. That does not mean that he is indifferent to their sin. Because here you have the penetrating eyes of omniscience and divine wisdom and purity searching out sin in the church. And how does he react when he finds it? Verse 15, his feet were like burnished bronze when it has been made to glow in a furnace. That's very threatening. Those who ruled were always in elevated thrones, and the people below them were below their feet. The Lord is present in his church to fellowship with his church, to intercede for his church. But he's also present in his church to discipline his church. He wants that chaste virgin. He wants that clean, sanctified.

because that believer is doing damage to the church. And Paul said to the Corinthians, because of how you come to the Lord's table, some of you are weak and sick, and others of you are dead. Sometimes it can be fatal. The Lord just removes someone. What is all of this supposed to accomplish, this discipline? I think it can be explained in 1 Peter 5:10. After you have suffered a while, God will Himself perfect, confirm, strengthen, and establish you. It's going to be through suffering, and some of that suffering is discipline. Judgment must begin at the household of God. 1 Peter and John 15, every branch He purges. So what you have is red-hot, glowing brass, blazing, molten, pure, gleaming feet of judgment. He comes down on His church like He did when He took the lives of Ananias and Sapphira. And when He brings any kind of judgment. Just to remind you of that, the 12th chapter of Hebrews in verse 5, have you forgotten the exhortation which is addressed to you as sons? This is to you that are true sons of God. My son, do not regard lightly the discipline of the Lord, nor faint when you are reproved by Him. He's talking about sons of God who are disciplined and reproved. For those whom the Lord loves, He disciplines, and He scourges every son whom He receives. It is for discipline that you endure. God deals with you as with sons. For what son is there whom his father does not discipline? But if you are without discipline, of which all have become partakers, then you are illegitimate children and not sons. Furthermore, we had earthly fathers to discipline us, and we respected them. Shall we not much rather be subject to the Father of spirits and live? For they disciplined us for a short time as seemed best to them. But He disciplines us for our good so that we may share His holiness. And in the next verse He said, that discipline yields the peaceful fruit of righteousness. So it's not punishment, it's discipline. As much as we want a congregation that's pure and holy and do what we can to work for that, the Lord of the church wants it far more. Number four in the features that John sees is found at the second part of verse 15. His voice was like the sound of many waters. He speaks with authority to His church. He speaks with authority to His church. He moves within His church, He intercedes for His church, He purifies His church, and here He commands His church. Just the imagery, His voice was like the sound of many waters. The crashing of the breakers on the rocks of Patmos would be a good illustration of that. In the Great Commission, we go out and we preach the gospel in Matthew 28, and we teach men to observe all things I have commanded you. Christ speaks to His church with authority. That's what Scripture is, and that's why Paul said to Timothy, preach the word in season, out of season, because that is the authoritative message from the Lord of the church. The voice of the Lord of the church thunders like the surf in a storm pounding the rocks. And there is no greater message than from heaven than the Word of God, sharper than any two-edged sword, more powerful in cutting open a man and a woman inside and revealing the truth. So the church listens when He speaks, the true church. The church itself is the pillar and ground of the truth. Then in verse 16, He controls His church. In His right hand He holds seven stars. And if you drop down to verse 20, as I mentioned earlier, the seven stars which you saw in my right hand, what are they? They are the angelos of the seven churches. There's nothing about angels related to the church in this way. These are seven messengers. That word does mean messengers, and it can be applied to angels. Apparently, there was a representative from each of the seven churches available to come to John

and get access to these messages and take them back. But the point that's being made here is the Lord has His leaders. He controls His church. Those who are the messengers in His church are held in His right hand. That's a tight grip. Know this, in any generation, in any time, the Lord has His chosen leaders in His church. He has to. That's the whole point. He gave some apostles and prophets, evangelists and teaching pastors for the work of the ministry, for the edification of the body of Christ, so the body of Christ can grow into Christ's likeness, Ephesians 4. So if he wants maturity and sanctification and Christ's likeness, he has to have leaders in his hand who bring that about. And men are at all levels of faithfulness and ability with regard to that. But the Lord brings all the resources together to accomplish through His chosen leaders the building of His church. So don't for a moment think He's lost sovereign control over His church. He hasn't. And He is concerned about the purity of the church. He's concerned about the devotion to the truth, the bowing to the authority of His Word. He's interceding for the church, and He's constantly in fellowship with His church. And number 6, in verse 16, it says, out of His mouth came a sharp two-edged sword. And I would say this is where He protects His church. He protects His church. And if you want to see an illustration of that, chapter 2, verse 12, to the church at Pergamos, write, the one who has the sharp two-edged sword says this. And then he goes on to talk about being where Satan's throne is. And then he says, verse 14, I have a few things against you because you have some there who hold the teaching of Balaam. This would be perversion of the truth, who kept teaching Balak to put a stumbling block before the sons of Israel, to eat things sacrificed to idols and commit acts of immorality. So you also have some who in the same way hold the teaching of the Nicolaitans, which is another deviation from the truth. And then verse 16, therefore repent, or else I'm coming to you quickly, and I will make war against them, not against you, but against them. Who is them? All those leading the corruption described in verses 14 and 15. I will war against them with the sword of my mouth. This is the sword that he uses. It's two-edged. It's a ramphia. It's a huge, broad sword. Cuts every way. I mean, you know me by now. You know I want to fight against unsound doctrine, false teachers and false teaching and cults and deceivers and frauds and fakes who seek to infiltrate the church. But as much as I want that and have virtually no power to thwart it, the Lord wants it far more and has all power to thwart it. That is why they don't succeed with His true church. They don't succeed with His true church. But He makes war against them. And it's a deadly, eternally deadly war. And then in verse 16, He reflects His glory through the church. His face, as he looked at this image, was like the sun shining in its strength. John saw the face of the Son of Man, and it was like a blazing sun at noonday, crystal clear day, blazing glory. Matthew 13:43 says, the faces of the righteous shine like the sun. This is a picture of God, of Christ in His church, and His glory shining from His church. He shines in us, 2 Corinthians 4:6. He shines in us to give others the light of the knowledge of the glory of God in the face of Christ. It's what Jesus said, let your light shine that men may see your good works and glorify your Father who is in heaven, or what the Apostle Paul said with regard to the Philippians, that you are lights in the world. So He reflects His glory through His church. And Jesus is saying, let that light shine.
It's an amazing, amazing picture. We who serve the church, who live for the church and die for the church, who work tirelessly to see it be what it should be. For us, this is great comfort because these are the things that we would desire for the church: fellowship with Christ, help and strength in temptation and trial, purity and holiness, submission to the truth, strong leadership, and effective evangelistic testimony. And He in this church is doing all of that. The exalted Christ is present, empowering, interceding, purging, teaching, commanding, controlling, sovereignly evangelizing by shining the glory of His person through His church. This is a magnificent picture and one of immense encouragement. Do you see this? Let's look at John's reaction in verse 17. When I saw him, I fell at his feet like a dead man. Fear. That was the standard operating reaction to anyone who saw a vision of the glory of God. It happened to Manoah, it happened to Job, it happened to the disciples several times. It happened to Peter, it happened to Ezekiel, it happened to Isaiah, happened to Daniel, happened to Paul on the Damascus Road. A terrifying experience. And John was terrified into a coma, temporary coma. It was kind of holy fright. And how wonderful it was that John writes, then he placed his right hand on me, saying, do not be afraid. I'm the first and the last and the living one. And I was dead, and behold, I'm alive forevermore. And I have the keys of death and of Hades. John, you have nothing to be afraid of. You belong to me. You belong to me. I am the first and the last, meaning I dominate history. I am alive, and I'm in charge of who dies, and I'm in charge of who lives. You have nothing to fear. This is the kind of reaction that someone would have if they really saw the Lord. Not like some of the foolishness that you hear from fraudulent testimonies on that supposed vision. So the Lord encourages him that he's okay. Even under this immense vision, he's okay. He's okay. Because Jesus decides who lives and who dies. And John will live. And more than that, verse 19 gives him his commission. Therefore, write the things which you have seen, the things which are, and the things which will take place after these things. Go to work, John. Start writing. This is just the beginning. Amazing. Here is another saint who literally was devastated under the vision of God, who is called and commissioned, like Isaiah was, like Ezekiel was, like Paul was. Get up, dust yourself off, and write the things which you have seen in the past, things which are in the present, things which will take place after these things. Get back to work. It's all history that John wrote. He's writing history before it ever happened. He's writing the future. And for us, go back to verse 3, blessed is he who reads and those who hear the words of the prophecy and heed the things which are written in it, for the time is near. You want to be blessed? Look at the future through the book of Revelation, not through any human perspective. It's already written.
The history is written. It's written in indelible ink. Can never be changed. And just to summarize, let me borrow verse 7. Behold, he is coming with the clouds, and every eye will see him, even those who pierced him, and all the tribes of the earth will mourn over him. So it is to be. Amen. That's how it ends, with the return of Christ. Father, thank you again for revealing to us these incredible realities and giving our hearts such great confidence and hope. We have faith in what you have done. We have faith in you as the Creator. We have faith in you as the sustainer of creation, the one who upholds all things by the word of his power. We have faith in the accomplishment of Christ on the cross. We look back in history and we trust our eternal salvation to the truth of the historic event of the crucifixion and resurrection. We thank you that we know the past and we believe the past, and it is on the basis of the past that we have come to you and repented of our sin and embraced salvation. But Lord, it isn't just the past that you revealed to us. You have revealed to us the future. And may we believe you as firmly with regard to the future as we do with the past. May we understand that with you, it was all written in eternity, before there was any creation, before there was any time or space. You wrote the full history. It's all laid out. Help us to live without dread or fear of the future, because it's all in your hands. In fact, we want you to bring the future, your future. So we say with John, even so, come, Lord Jesus. But until then, we will rejoice, because we know how it all ends, to the eternal glory of the Son, the Father, and the Holy Spirit, and the everlasting blessing of the saints. Thank you for such a gift. Amen.

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2: God has a place for you in your experience that you can't get. 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He couldn't afford it. He had no power to enforce anything of a gift of land by any army. He was a man who God said, I promise you a place. In that place, I will bless you. In that place, I will keep you from evil. In that place, I'm going to multiply the things about your life and things through your life. And when that happens, that multiplication of my blessing through you is going to bless other people. God has that same pattern of things for you and me.
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0: Well, hello there, and welcome to today's Bible Questions. I'm your host today, Todd Hampson, and I'm excited to join you and answer some of these questions that you've been sending in. By the way, you've been doing a great job sending those in and asking some really relevant questions that I'm sure are on everyone else's mind as well. So thank you for taking the time to send those in. If you're just joining us and you've never seen this program before and you're wondering how to get your question answered on air, then you can just simply text your question to 714-815-7097, and we'll take care of that for you on a future episode. So keep them coming. These are great questions. Today we've got, as usual, a mixed bag of questions, some simple, some easy. We've got a couple zingers that are there's some questions that there's always some debate around, but we're going to tackle those as well and do our best to give a good biblical answer. And but we'll dive right in. This first question is one of those. It's a bit of a hairy question in some circles, and this is from an anonymous viewer, and it simply says, I have always been told that women could not be preachers according to the Bible. What does the Bible say about women preaching the gospel? So let me just answer that basic question first. And yes, everywhere where in the New Testament, in the pastoral letters, where we're given instruction about the qualifications for an elder or a pastor or an overseer, and those are really the same term, meaning the head pastor, that it's always a man. It is always the husband of one wife or a one-woman man. Everywhere in Scripture where we see the qualifications for a pastor, it is a man. We also have the instruction that the man is the head over the household. Now, with both of those, let me just say, it's not a question of value or equality or talent. This is just the roles that God has established. Even in the Trinity, you have God the Father, God the Son, and God the Holy Spirit. But when you look carefully at Scripture, the Son and the Spirit are submissive to the Father. They are subordinate to the Father in certain aspects. Yet, we also see in Scripture that they are all fully equal. Actually, I think we have a question about the Trinity, which we'll get to here in a little bit. But each member of the Trinity, Father, Son, and Holy Spirit, it's all equally God, fully God, three in one. But God assigns different roles. Roles simply make things workable. You go to any army unit, there's going to be different ranks for the purpose of making things function well. And it's simply that. It's not anything to do with the value or that women are less than men or anything like that. These are just the roles that God has established. And he is the creator, and he wrote that in his authoritative word, so we have to submit to it. By the way, the one passage where it says the woman is supposed to be submissive to her husband, it also says the husband is supposed to love his wife like Christ loved the church. Keep in mind, Jesus suffered and died and did everything in his life to win the church. So that should be our attitude as husbands, that we do everything and anything possible to die to ourselves, to put our wives first, and to make sure we're taking great care of them, to love them like Christ loved the church. So hopefully that helps with that. But yeah, so there is the underlying question here, I think, is many of you have probably seen these women preachers of churches. And yes, I would say that is unbiblical and cannot be supported in Scripture. They can twist it any way they want. They can try to come up with different ideas, but it's not biblical. And I would not go to a church that had that practice. Hopefully that helps answer that question. Now, here's another kind of conundrum question. Was Jesus a human being? Was he fully, Jesus was a human being and divine. Jesus was in the Father and the Father was in him. How is it then that Jesus would not know the day and the time for his return or the end? So just to backfill that a little bit, there is a passage where, a couple passages where it talks about, Jesus said to the Father, I am in you, you are in me. Let them be in us like we are in each other. In other words, he's talking about the church. Let the church be so united as one that you can't tell where it starts and where it begins. Biblically speaking, there's a big theological word that's called the perichoresis, where there's this dance between the members of the Trinity, where they're so infused and they're so united that you almost can't tell where one starts and one ends. Yet, Scripture still tells us they are three distinct individuals, Father, Son, and Holy Spirit, fully divine, separate persons, one God. Hard for us to understand. It's a mystery we can't wrap our heads around, but that's what Scripture teaches. So then the other verse that comes into play here is that where Jesus said about his return, he told his disciples in Matthew 24 and one or two other places, no man knows the day or the hour, not even the Son, but only the Father of Jesus' return. So to paraphrase this question, if Jesus is in the Godhead, if he's fully divine, how did he not know when his return was going to be? And the answer is, when in the incarnation, Jesus laid aside some of his glory, and that included his full knowledge of the timing of the end times while he was here on earth. It's my opinion that now he's in glorified form and he's with the Father, that he absolutely knows everything and all the times. He willingly set aside some aspects of his deity to become a man, and I think that's all that's pointing to there. So it's a mystery we can't fully understand. It's something that's hard to reconcile in the space between our two ears, but that's what Scripture teaches. So I hope that helps answer that question. But great question and a great observation where you're looking at those two verses and seeing there's a paradox there. They seem to contradict, but they really don't if you see the full picture. By the way, there's a lot of paradoxes in Scripture. There's no contradictions, but there's a lot of paradoxes. And here's an example of a paradox, and I may have used this on this show before, but if you say, when you get closer to the sun, you get colder. Well, you're like, wait a minute, that doesn't make sense. The sun is a crazy hot object. The closer you get to it, you're going to burn up. Well, what about the hiker who's on the base of Mount Everest? As they climb, it gets colder, but they're technically getting closer to the sun. So you didn't have all the information when I first made the statement. You didn't have the information about the atmosphere and how within our atmosphere, when the air gets thinner and you get to higher elevations, things get colder, even though technically he's getting closer to the sun. So the paradoxes we see in Scripture are much like that. Once we look at the full context, they're reconciled. And some of them, we can't fully reconcile them. But once we're with the Lord and we have all the information, they will make perfect sense and we'll more fully understand them. So hopefully that helps answer that. Now, here's another. This is kind of a curious question. By the way, let me just throw that number out again, 714-815-7097, there at the bottom of your screen, if you want to get your question answered on a future episode. So here's another question, and this is just a logical question. When you read about creation with Adam and Eve, and their first, they had two sons, Cain and Abel. Cain killed Abel. You know that whole story, or you have probably heard that before. But here's the question, and this is from an anonymous viewer, but they ask, were all the babies first born in Genesis all males? Because that's all we read about, Cain and Abel. But then later we find that they had wives. So where did the wives come from? Well, two things I want to point out. One, the reason we're so focused on the males is because in Genesis 3:15, Eve was given the prophecy of the future Messiah, that there'd be a future Messiah, a seed or a descendant of the woman, who would come and crush the head of the serpent, who messed everything up. So Satan deceived Adam and Eve. They fell into sin. Everything was wrecked and ruined. But then God gives this prophecy in chapter 3:15 that a future descendant, a male descendant of the woman, would come and crush the head of the serpent. Now, that's a hint or a first prophecy of the virgin birth. And also it's a prophecy that it would be a future male, talking about Jesus. But think about this, at the time of Adam and Eve, they didn't know how far away that was or who this future descendant was, so their focus was on the male descendants that came from them. So in their mind, Abel, the firstborn, could have been this descendant that was prophesied, and then that's why it's so tragic when Cain kills Abel. And then over and over again, if you look carefully in in Genesis, you see that they're constantly looking for this future seed of the woman. They don't have the full picture like we do, where we look back and we see that it was Jesus. So that's why there was such a focus on the male descendants. But it doesn't say that Adam and Eve didn't also have other children. So logically speaking, and also genetically speaking, this was the effects of the fall were nowhere near like they are now. Later in Scripture, the command against marrying someone in your family was given. But at this time, logically speaking, Cain and Abel had to have married, or those early male descendants of Adam and Eve had to have married, technically speaking, their sisters. But it was a different time. It was a different, the genetics were better. It was different part of a different era of history. It was how God planned to start humanity. So that's how I would answer that. There's been some really weird theories and teachings about where wives came from and all kinds of stuff that's unbiblical and not in scripture, not supported in scripture. So, but logically speaking, to fill in the gaps, they had to have married, all humans came from Adam and Eve. So they had to have married their sisters, which is weird for us to think about. But again, different time, different genetic pool. Everything was different at that time. And it was necessary for the human race. Here's another question, and this is a longer one. First Corinthians 10:13 says, "The Lord does not allow us to be tempted beyond our ability to endure. I've heard it said that with respect to the persecuted as well. Persecuted and tempted are not the same. Has that just been added because it's what somebody would like to say?" So, right, 1 Corinthians 10:13 says, "You will not be tempted beyond what you are able to bear." In other words, we live in a fallen world. We have a sin nature. We gravitate towards sinful things if we're not careful. If we don't put guardrails up, it's easy for us to be in tempting situations that tempt us in different ways. There's 1,000 different ways to be tempted and tested. But what Scripture's teaching here is you're not helpless. You have the Holy Spirit in you. You are not a slave to sin. So even though temptation can be really strong, there's always a way out. You can always run from it, just like Joseph did. He's a great example of just fleeing temptation. So he's a good example there. But then it sounds like this person also heard someone teaching that if someone is being martyred or persecuted really heavily, that they can endure that, that there's a way out of that as well. And I would say humbly that those are two separate issues. Now, when a Christian is being persecuted or mistreated, surely they could be tempted to recant their faith or deny the Lord or that kind of thing. So if they're saying that, then yes, I do believe God wants us to stand strong. I think of the martyrs, the Coptic Christians who were killed by ISIS. They were in those orange suits, and ISIS members had one victim in front of each of them, gave them one last chance to recant their Christianity. None of them did, and all of them were killed right there. They were martyrs for the faith. So martyrs, I believe, have a special reward for the Lord. There's a special place for them in heaven and a special reward at the Bema Seat, I should say. But martyrdom or denying our faith in the face of persecution, I think he's talking about everyday temptations that we all face. So I think those are two different but related issues. Surely anytime we're tempted to deny our Lord, we need to repent of that and not do that. But even then, you see Peter denied the Lord 3 times, and the Lord reestablished him, made things right with him, and those were forgiven, that there's still grace in that situation. So hopefully that answers that question. That was a little bit of a hodgepodge question, but hopefully I did it some justice. Here's another question, and this is a long one, so I'm just going to read it kind of for what it says. I'm 51 years old, and by the way, this is an anonymous viewer. I'm 51 years old and have been single since my husband left me for a younger woman 15 years ago. I'm so sorry. That's heartbreaking and sadly a common story. I've been single for a while because I don't know how to date as a Christian. I don't know what's okay during dating. I don't believe in sex before marriage, but is it okay to hold hands or kiss? I just find it easier to stay alone because I don't want to deal with the temptation, but I really would like to know what the Bible says on dating. Or is any kind of dating a sin? Okay, so there's a lot of questions rolled up into this. First, let me just encourage you. The Lord sees your pain. The Lord sees what you've been through. If your desire is to get married again, I would say pray, give that to the Lord, ask him to bring someone fitting in your life. And also at the same time, be willing to say, Lord, if you're calling me to be single the rest of my life, I'm also okay with that. As hard as that might be, I submit to your will. So whatever your will is, Lord, do that in my life. I think that's the way to go with that one. All of us have, in different levels and in different ways, sacrifices we make until we were with the Lord, because we're in fallen bodies, because we want to live for the Lord and we're willing to submit our will to Him. So that's a healthy place to be. And as painful as that is at times, it can also be the thing that makes your relationship with the Lord so rich and so meaningful as you rely on Him day by day. But the second question here is about dating. You know, does the Bible teach dating? There's an old book back in the day, Kiss Dating Goodbye. Some people say you should only court, meaning you see someone from afar and you try to work out if you're a good match, and you know, you get parents involved or other people in the church, and then eventually they just get married and go live. It's been done both ways. I have friends in cultures from India who, within Christian circles, who that is a thing there, that they set children up sometimes. It's a planned marriage. And they get married and they have a happy marriage. Sometimes they get married and have a not so happy marriage. But the same can be said for people who are attracted and date and do all that stuff and get married. So all that to say, Scripture doesn't give a real clear definition on modern day dating. It kind of leaves it open. Cultures change, different things happen. But I think what we do see as a consistent standard in Scripture is what you mentioned here. No sex before marriage, and that doesn't matter what age you are or whether you've been married before or how long you've been seeing each other. The standard in Scripture is to wait till marriage for sex. People don't always do that perfectly. There's forgiveness. There's restoration. That's why pastors' offices and counselors, Christian counselors' offices, are often very busy trying to help people navigate through some of that. But I would say, we need to know ourselves. We need to know what our weaknesses are, and we need to put guardrails up against that. If we love the Lord, we're going to keep His commandments. So while there, all that to say too, I think it's a personal decision about what you know is wise for you in terms of how close you get to someone. I would say, and this is what I've coached my now grown children on, that you want to save as much as you can for marriage. In my personal opinion, there's nothing wrong with holding hands. In certain circumstances, a little kiss is not even a bad thing if people are engaged or going towards that, or it's looking like marriage is in the picture. No Christian should date unless they're assuming it's going to lead to marriage. Don't date just to be dating. And also with that, I think there should be a really slow walk toward dating. I think when people are Christians first meet, they should, and there's an attraction there, they should remain friends, get to know each other, get to know each other's history, get to know each other's personalities, get to know each other's walk with the Lord. That's the key thing. Before you start to attach your heart to someone, you want to make sure that everything you're seeing is lining up with God's standard for you as a spouse, as a future spouse. When you see something that doesn't line up with that, then it's time to bail out and just give it to God, as hard as it may be, and say, I'm waiting for something better. Now, I will say, you know, with that, it's different with every couple. They have a different story. So you talk to any couple who's married, they have a different story of how they got together and all that stuff. So there's a million different ways that could happen. But I think if we use a lot of biblical wisdom and apply that to the situation, that will help us. And I think if we slow roll the closeness that we develop, I don't mean years, but I mean until we adequately know who someone is and who they really are, we shouldn't let ourselves get close to them. And then once we do know someone is the person or is a person that God says we can marry because we're a good match, they love the Lord, we're doing things the Lord's way, then don't waste any time. Get married and don't drag it out. Don't drag out the struggle. Go ahead and get married. But to put it this way, a great phrase I heard in a marriage conference when my wife and I were engaged, we went to this marriage weekend conference thing. And the advice they had, and this is so much wisdom, is go into marriage with your eyes wide open and then half closed ever after. In other words, take your time making sure you're seeing everything about that person that you can see. Turn over all the rocks that need to be turned over. Ask all the questions that need to be asked. See them in whatever situation they need to be to see who they really are. But then once you're married, it's a commitment for life. So you're going to see imperfections. You're going to see tough things. They're not perfect. None of us are. So go into marriage with your eyes wide open and half closed ever after to honor that marriage and to go the distance. So hopefully that does some justice to that question. I sense your struggle and I sense the pain there. So I wanted to spend a little time on that and just hopefully I said something that would have encouraged you there a little bit. So here's another question. This is more of a theological question. Satan sinned and fell and was sent to the earth. Adam sinned and fell. Why did Satan get earth? So to paraphrase that in a different way, when Adam and Eve fell, they essentially title deeded the earth over to Satan. From that point forward, he's called in the New Testament, he's called the prince of the power of the air. He's called the lowercase g god of this age. The first set of seal judgments in that we read about that in the future tribulation period in Revelation chapter 6, that's Jesus opening the title deed to earth to reclaim it. He's the second Adam. So it's almost like, to put it in my word, this is Todd's paraphrase, Adam had the opportunity to extend God's rule and extend God's glory. He was created in the image of God. When Adam fell, he opened up the door for the curse of sin and for Satan to basically be the ruler of it. It was a trick by Satan. And yes, Satan was kicked out of heaven and down to the air and the area of the earth. And it is essentially his during this time. Now, God's sovereign over all, so it's not really Satan's. Satan roams and does his thing, but God is sovereign over the things that he has prophesied about how he's going to bring it full circle and make everything right again. But to be clear, Satan and Adam are different types of beings. Satan is a fallen angel. He was created before the world was created. So he saw, the Job tells us that the angels witnessed creation being done. And Adam, and that's where the jealousy came in. Adam was given a key role, made in the image of God. And that's one of the things I believe that made Satan jealous and made him rebel and made the one third of the angels to rebel with him as well. So I don't know all the whys, but I know that's what Scripture teaches and that's what Scripture tells us. And that makes the story from Genesis 1 and 2 to Revelation 21 and 22, you see everything goes full circle and God restores everything even better than it was in its original form. But great question, very observant question. So we've got time for one or two more questions. And this one, this is a powerful question and a relevant question for our day because we're seeing anti-Semitism on the rise again all around the world like it hasn't been since World War II. And it's global. It's not just confined to one place. So it's kind of scary right now in that regard, but it's also biblical and prophesied in Scripture. But here's the question. Why did Hitler kill the Jews and why did God allow it when they were supposed to be his chosen people? Fantastic questions, and I'll answer them kind of in order. Why did Hitler kill the Jews? I believe he was satanically influenced. I think he was a type of an antichrist. You know, keep in mind, Satan doesn't know the timing of all the end time events and probably was trying to jumpstart them because during that time is when Satan is going to install his man of sin to rule the world. So he was tired of waiting and kind of jumpstarted this thing. So Hitler was a type of an antichrist. He wanted to establish a thousand year reign, counterfeiting what Jesus does is going to do in the future. And seeing that his hatred for the Jewish people, that during World War II, when the German army was losing, rather than send more reinforcements to the front line, they sent more reinforcements to kill as many Jewish people as fast as they could. That was his priority. That is satanically driven, and it's because the Jews are God's chosen people. Jesus came through the Jewish people. The Abrahamic promise that he'll bless those who bless you and curse those who curse you, that a worldwide blessing and a people and a land would come through the lineage of Abraham. All of those things. And primarily, here's the big kicker, when you read carefully Zechariah 12 and a few other passages, we find that at the end of the future tribulation period, what ushers in the return of the Lord is a large remnant of Jewish people who are being protected, who turn to the Lord and finally realize Jesus was indeed their Messiah. And that's what ushers in the coming of the Lord. So in Satan's twisted mind, if he can get rid of all the Jewish people, there's nobody to call on the Lord for him to come back. So in the church age, we're raptured at the end of the church age. Then God pivots his attention back to the Jewish people to fulfill all the promises, hundreds of promises and prophecies to the Jewish people from the Old Testament. And he puts his focus back on winning the Jewish people. He sends two Jewish witnesses, 144,000 Jewish witnesses, and he's trying to win the Jewish people and fulfill those promises. So Satan knows prophecy. So Satan's trying to get rid of, and he's doing it again today, trying to get rid of the Jewish people so that there won't be anybody in the end times who are Jewish who call upon the name of the Lord to be saved. So it's very prophetic. It's very relevant because we're seeing it in our world right now. And that is a fantastic question. But they are indeed his chosen people. Now, they've had to suffer more than any other people on the planet. But that was also prophesied as well. And there are reasons for that. But for the why would God allow things to happen, we have to save some of those for when we get to see him in heaven. But I think some of it is because it's fulfilled prophecy. Yes, the Jewish leadership rejected Jesus at his first coming, and that's why God grafted in the church. But he's not done with the Jewish people. He still loves the Jewish people. He still loves the land of Israel. He still loves Jerusalem. There are specific verses about that. It can't be missed. To ignore that, we have to rewrite Scripture, ignore God's promises, ignore God's prophecies, and reinterpret what is clearly stated in the Old Testament. But that is another major issue of today. Well, we've got time, I think, for one more question. And let's see. Yeah, I'll pick the short one so it won't take a lot of time. This is from Joshua, and he says, was Jesus born with a sin nature? And if not, how could he truly be tempted? And this is great because we had that earlier question about a similar thing about Jesus being fully God or fully man. But to answer that, no, Jesus was not born with a sin nature. That's the whole purpose of the incarnation. He had to be the perfect spotless lamb without sin. Now, so if that's the case, then maybe it was easy for him to resist temptation. Well, that's not the case either. We see Jesus at the Garden of Gethsemane sweating drops of blood because he was so tempted. We see him going out into the wilderness, being truly hungry, truly thirsty, truly tempted. In Hebrews it says he was tempted in every way that we are, yet without sin. So I would actually argue the opposite, that perhaps, well, not perhaps, I do think Jesus being tempted and never once giving in to temptation is harder and more painful than us giving in to sin and being able to be forgiven for it. Jesus never once gave in to the flesh. He technically didn't have a sin nature, but he was tempted in every way that we are. It says that very plainly. So we have to trust Scripture on that and believe that it's telling us how it is. But that's the only way Jesus could be the God-man, was that he did not have a sin nature, yet he also faced to the highest level every degree of temptation any human being would ever face. When Satan took him to the Temple Mount and offered him the kingdoms of the world, that was tempting him with everything. So anyway, sorry to cut that question short, but we're just about out of time. Hopefully that answers that question and it blesses you in some way. And I will see you next time on another episode of Today's Bible Questions. Take care.
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And the good thing is that when we stay in the Word of God is true. Because of His sacrifice, that sin that's laid upon Him is taken away completely. Do you realize as we study the Word of God, sometimes the enemy will use the Word of God against us? To bring what? Condemnation, to bring guilt, to bring shame. Watch over your mind. Don't think on things that are not of God. He will give you and I, not just peace, perfect peace, whose minds are stayed on Him. For those of us as believers, it's good for us to be reminded the fact that there's one that accuses us. And not only does he accuse us, according to Scripture, he accuses us day and night before the very throne of God. We're told that in Revelation 12, verse 10. And he's known as the accuser of the brethren. He brings accusations against us. And sometimes what can happen is the battle that takes place in the spiritual realm can affect our thought life. And as we think of battles, the mind is so important that we realize there is the battle of the mind, that our thoughts, and we have to guard over what we think on and what we allow our mind to think upon or to wander. We have to be careful. We have to gird up the loins of our mind because there is a battle that takes place. And so the accuser of the brethren, he's trying to bring us down. He's trying to bring confusion. He's trying to bring, you know, all kinds of things against our thoughts. And we have to be careful, again, what we think on. There is a battle. And the good thing is that when we stay in the Word of God is true. And so just to remind us to stay in the Word of God, because when we fight this good fight of faith, we have the Word of God that gives us the truth that we can battle. Think of Jesus when he was tempted in the wilderness. Every time he was tempted, he said what? It is written. It is written. It is written. And it was for us to see that how do we battle when it comes to the spiritual realm. And so there is a real accuser, but God is on our side. There is a real accuser, but we are more than conquerors through Christ that's with us. In our text, we're going to look at Paul the Apostle, when he was accused, falsely accused, of things that he never did. And I believe it was spiritual, and that's one of the things we're going to look at in our text. So let's dive right in. Acts chapter 25, verse 1, it says, "Now when Festus had come to the province, after 3 days he went up from Caesarea to Jerusalem." And so Festus, he's there for, he was ruling for 3 days, and he went from Caesarea to Jerusalem. And while he's in Jerusalem, it says, "Then the high priest and the chief men of the Jews informed him against Paul." Oh, they hated Paul. And they petitioned him, asking a favor against him, against Paul, that he would be summoned to, that they would summons to him to Jerusalem. Why? It tells us. While they lay in ambush along the road to do what? Can we say it out loud? To kill him. Such hatred. Now, these are religious leaders, and they should want to do what's right, but they were so incensed with hatred against Paul the Apostle. They thought Paul, remember, defiled the temple, that he brought Gentiles into the temple. All false, false, false, false. But they had such hatred against this man, Paul. And I believe it was spiritual. They hated Jesus, and so they hated Paul. And so with this, it's a reminder for us, we need to be careful when it comes to hatred in our hearts towards others. We have to watch over our hearts, don't we? When someone hurts us, what do we want to do? Hurt them. When someone does something mean to us, we're like, we have to be careful what we allow in our hearts. We have to be able to, you know, discern, you know, what's right. It's not right to have hatred in your heart. What did Jesus say? If you have hatred in your heart, it's like you did what? Murdered somebody. So God looks at the heart, verse 4. "But Festus answered that Paul should be kept in Caesarea, that he himself was going there shortly." So they're wanting him to bring Paul to them. They want to kill Paul. So Festus is saying, well, he's in Caesarea. Why don't you do this? He says, "Therefore," he said to them, "those of you have authority among you, why don't you go down with me and there's the word, accuse this man to see if there is any what fault in him." So you have accusations. You're saying he broke the law. You're saying he's a wicked person. You're saying he's evil. So why don't you guys come on down and I want you to testify why he's so evil. If you're a note taker, this word accuse means to charge with some offense, to bring serious charges or accusations against someone. Fault means evil, wicked, or wrongdoing. So he's telling them, come on with me. If he's done something wrong, I want to know about it. We'll put him on trial. You guys can join. And so here,
you know, we've got this word accuse. And that's why I think of how we have accusations against us and that battle of our mind and the importance of guarding over and our thoughts, because there's one that's, you know, even in our lives, you'll have people that'll falsely accuse us. Has that ever happened to you? Where they're accusing you, you're like, what are you talking about? Just that, you know, people sometimes they can exaggerate things in their mind. Where you did something and they'll just exaggerate this. And literally, people leave the church over stuff like that. And you talk to them like years later, it's like, yeah, well, we left the church because of this and this and this. You're like, no, actually it was this and this. They're like, really? I thought it was this and this and this. So no, it was just this and this. And people can exaggerate, and we have to be careful. Communication in the church is so important that we bring stuff to the light and talk about these things, pray about these, because the mind, it's just a battlefield. And we have to really be careful what we allow our thoughts to, especially when it comes against others. We have to be careful. The mind, we have to watch out. I've had many people through the years, they'll come up to me and say, oh, I'm so sorry, Pastor Joe, because I said this or that. And, you know, you're probably so upset at me. And I'm like, I'm not upset at you, but I said this and that. It's like, and you probably thought I meant this. I go, I didn't think you meant that at all. And so, but they get in their mind. They get to, how about this one? This has happened over the years. I've had people come up to me and say, Pastor Joe, I'm so sorry. The other, like 3 weeks ago, I addressed you and I said, Joe. I didn't say Pastor Joe. Will you please forgive me? I'm like, forgive you for what? Well, you're a pastor. It's like, yeah, call me JP. I don't really care. I'm not into titles. It's okay. But listen, people get beat up in their thoughts and their mind, and we have to guard over our thoughts and mind and realize the fact that when you go to the cross, it's forgiven, it's forgotten. We need to go forward. So great reminder for the believers in Christ. Because of the cross, we are without fault. All our sin and evil is washed away when we turn to the cross. Very basic, but so true and so wonderful. I love this. Revelation 1:5. It says, and from Jesus Christ, the faithful witness, the firstborn from the dead, and of the ruler over the kings of the earth, to him who loved us and washed us, this is our God, washed us from our what? Sins, all of our sins, in his own what? Blood. Forgiven, forgotten, it's over, go forward, amen? And so that battle of the mind, go to the cross. If you're struggling with something in your thoughts right now, if there's something that's keeping you up at night, can I encourage you? Go to the cross. Ask Jesus, wash my mind. I don't want this to keep me up at night anymore. Go to the cross. If you've done something wrong, go to the cross. Repent and say, Lord Jesus, forgive me. And realize it's forgotten. Don't allow it to keep you up at night. Amen. Oh, yeah, 1 John 2. This is wonderful. 1 John 2:1. The Apostle John writes, my little children, these things I write to you so that you may not sin. You're not to practice sin as a believer. And if anyone sins, we have a what? Can we say it aloud? Advocate with the Father, Jesus Christ the righteous. Can I remind you, the advocate, it's Paracletus in the Greek. It's the helper, but also it's our defense attorney. Do you realize you have the best defense attorney in the entire universe? And he's on your side? How about this? He never lost a case. He's batting 1,000. And he's your defense attorney. And so when there's accusations against you, guess what? He's right there. He's there in the courtroom of heaven, and he's defending you. You realize that? That's scripture. I'm going to even show you a case. We're going to see a case in the spiritual realm, and we're going to look how Jesus Christ defended a high priest named Joshua. He's there on the right hand of the Father.

0: The Jews who had come down from Jerusalem stood about and laid many, can we say this out loud, serious what? Complaints against Paul, which they could not prove. Interesting. Complaints. Maybe it looks something like this. I don't know.
1: He has defiled the holy temple of God. He teaches things that contrary our laws and the Moses. He is not fit to live. He must die.
0: I'm having way too much fun. Let's watch that one more time. Whoops.
1: He has defiled the holy temple of God. He teaches things that contrary our laws and the Moses. He is not fit to live. He must die.
0: Wow. Such anger. They hated him. These are false accusations. None of this is real. None of this is true. And they're lying. They have no proof, but yet they want him dead. Remember we looked at, even there was a pack of over 40 of them. They said, we won't eat or drink until Paul is dead. Well, he didn't die. They had to eat or drink. So they made a false oath before God. And so that's how incensed these people are. Listen, the people in the world, they're angry. They don't know Jesus. And so in our lives, we're going to have people all around us. And so you might have loved ones. You might have friends. You might have family. They're just living in this world that they're just so angry. And we have to be able to navigate through this and to be able to work our way through this. But can I say, just let them be as angry as they want. And can I tell you this, when we looked at this, when it comes to the source, take it as a grain of salt. In other words, we should expect them to be angry. We should expect them. Matter of fact, listen to this. When they get real angry at you because of Jesus, you're actually doing a very good job. Because the Bible makes it clear, they hated Jesus, they're going to end up hating us. You're going to people that are going to hate us. We're not obnoxious, and we don't try to get people to hate us. But if we're really walking in the Spirit, filled with the Holy Spirit, filled with the power from on high, it's going to rattle their cage. And they're going to get sometimes incensed. And so that's going to happen. That's what we're seeing here. And so that happens. But the good thing is that when accusations come and we talk about the mind and all, as we realize the fact that we're forgiven. And matter of fact, I love what we're told in Romans 8:33. Who shall bring a what? Charge against God's elect? It is God who does what? Can I remind you what that word means? Justified, do you remember? Just as if it's never happened. Don't you love that? You go to the cross, you're justified. Just as if it's never, ever, ever, ever happened. It's gone. It's under the blood of Jesus Christ. So we are justified because of the cross. Just recently, I had a lady come to me. She told me that their family's been coming here for 4 years. And a while back, she told me this part of it, but she said, you know, when I first came to the church, she said, I went to a church that taught that abortion was good and it was a good thing. Homosexuality is good. All these things. She said, so when I came to your church, she said, I was shocked. It was like, well, where does he get all this from? And she said, because you were in the Word, you interpret the Scripture with Scripture. She said, my whole life has changed. She says, matter of fact, I've learned more in 4 years than I've learned in my whole entire life because of the Word of God. And she says, it's changed the way I think. But as she was studying through the years, she got under some of this condemnation and guilt for something that she did in the past. And I remember one of the times she just wanted to talk to me. She had tears in her eyes. And she's like, Pastor Joe, I want to tell you something and this and that and all. And she's there weeping and crying. I says, you're forgiven. What? That was before you knew Christ. If anyone's in Christ, they're a new creation. Old things have passed away. Behold, everything becomes new. It's forgiven. It's forgotten. God doesn't even know what you're talking about. It was just like a weight taken off of her shoulders. So we have to realize that. Do you realize as we study the Word of God, sometimes the enemy will use the Word of God against us to bring what? Condemnation, to bring guilt, to bring shame, and all that. Can I encourage you? No. Don't come under that, because when we go to the cross, not only are we forgiven, it's been justified. Guess what? Just as if it never happened. Amen? Okay, you might not know this, but so we're looking at a real court case that's happening there in Caesarea. But you realize that we have insight to a real court case that takes place in heaven? An actual court case that Zechariah sees. He sees Joshua the high priest, not Joshua the father.

0: at the Battle of Jericho. This is the high priest. And he gets to see into the courtrooms of heaven. Did you ever realize that? So we get to look into the courtrooms of heaven and see what actually happened. So it says, then he showed me Joshua, the high priest, standing before the angel, capital A. Most believe that's probably talking about Jesus Christ, the high priest, it's there at the right hand of the Father, the angel of the Lord, and Satan standing at his right hand to what? Oppose him, to oppose Joshua, the accuser of the brethren right there. He wants to accuse Joshua. We get to see into this courtroom, right? And the Lord said to Satan, the Lord do what? Oh, you guys are wimpy. Are you going to? Come on. The Lord do what? Who?
1: Satan.
0: Oh, guys, you can do better than that. Come on. Really? Let's try it one more time. The Lord what? Rebuke you, Satan. The Lord rebuke you, Satan. Right in the courtroom. There's Jesus standing right there, and it says, the Lord rebuke you, Satan, you're a liar, right? The Lord has chosen Jerusalem. What? In the courtroom, we're talking about Jerusalem? Oh, there's such an attack. We are living in a day where there's such a big attack on the Jewish people in Israel, and specifically Jerusalem. The Lord rebuke you, Satan. The Lord who has chosen Jerusalem rebuke you. Wow. Has chosen. No other city does he mention in this courtroom. Only one. Guess where all the eyes of the world are on today? Jerusalem, Israel. Interesting days we're living in. Amen. Is this not a brand plucked from the fire? And you might say, what's a brand? Well, it's basically a branch or a stick that they use to stir up the fire, right? But also, the picture is he's pulled out of the fire. In other words, so think of a campfire. You know, when you have a campfire and you have a stick and you kind of stir things up, but then if it gets kind of, it's already, the stick itself, the branch itself, it starts getting all burnt up and it's ready to just get consumed. So you just throw it in the fire. And it's sitting there in the fire. What? It's done. It's consumed. And the Lord is saying, isn't he? He's one of the ones, the branches, the brand that I took and I pulled. I already pulled them out of the fire. Do you realize that's a picture of all of us who accept Jesus Christ as our Lord and Savior? You and I were destined for hell to burn for all eternity. And he's plucked you up as a brand out of the fire. He's pulled us out of the hell that all of us were destined to go to because of our sin. And so he's in the courtroom. He's saying, Jesus is there saying, we've already pulled this one up. He's ours. The Lord rebuke you, Satan. He's one of ours. And the same thing that goes with all of us in the courtroom of heaven. Oh, check it out. Now, Joshua was clothed with filthy garments and was standing before the angel, capital A. Then he answered and spoke to those who stood before him, saying, take away the filthy garments from him. And to him he said, see, I have removed your iniquity from you, and I will clothe you with rich robes. Do you realize that's a picture of every one of us? The filthy garments that we had before we knew Christ, our sin, just covered with sin. I believe that possibly in the spiritual realm, it's the demonic and the angels and all, in the spiritual realm, that those that don't believe, they're just filled with these filthy rags. But you and I have rich robes on, the white robes of righteousness. Why? We're clothed. Listen, please. We're clothed in his righteousness. You and I, how come I'm the only one excited about this? What? Come on. We're clothed in righteousness, you and I. Yes. That picture, you and I get to look into the courtroom of heaven and see what really takes place. What? To encourage us today to realize we're clothed in righteousness, that we have the white robes of righteousness, that because of the righteousness of Christ, because we've asked Christ to be our Lord and Savior. And so here we are. Did you know about John Wesley? Did you ever hear what happened to him? At 5 years old, he was trapped in his house, and the house was on fire. He was going to die. But a neighbor stood on the shoulders of other men, and he pulled him out of the fire. You might not know this. Maybe you do. But an artist drew a picture of it, and Wesley kept that picture with him until the day he died. And he wrote on the bottom of the picture, Zechariah 3:2, is this not a brand plucked from the burning fire? He realized I was pulled out from the burning fire. God saved me for a purpose and a plan. Can I encourage you? You were pulled out of the burning fire. You're a brand, a branch pulled out of the burning fire, each and every one of us. Why? Because he has a plan for you here on the earth. Question, are you just smoldering in the fire right now again? Get out of the fire. Get out of that burning, terrible sin. Get in the game and put your hand to the plow. Don't look back. Listen, your time here, my time here is very short. We're not here very long. And the calling that you have on your life will be stopped completely if you stay in sin, if you go back to the ways of the of old. You know, can I encourage you, get out from there. Get out from among them. Just put it all on him and let him use you for his glory. Amen? Okay, can you tell I'm a little fired up? Okay. Verse 8. And while he answered for himself, this is Paul back in our text. So he's defending himself. He says, neither against the law of the Jews, or accusing me that I'm against the law. I'm not. Against the temple. They say I defiled the temple. That's not true. Against Caesar, that I've offended him. I've done none of these things. I'm absolutely innocent of these things. What they're accusing me is an absolute lie. So he's defending himself, and he's telling them that this is just a lie. These accusations are false. But Festus, wanting to do the Jews a favor, a politician, not doing what's right, answered Paul and said, are you willing to go up to Jerusalem and there be judged before me concerning these things? Does that make any sense to anybody? He's already being judged before them right now. Why does he have to go to Jerusalem in another location? Answer, because the Jews want to kill him. So this tells me that he's a corrupt politician. He's corrupt. Why? It tells us why he's wanting to do the Jews a favor. So he, listen, please, he knows Paul's innocent. So if he was a man of integrity, he'd say, guys, you know what? I hear your call. I hear what you're saying. I see it's not true. You have no proof whatsoever. Case closed. Paul, you're free. Don't you hate, I hate to use the word hate, but it's just so terrible. Corrupt politicians. They say all the right things to get into power. Then a lot of times that power gets to them. And then they make stupid, terrible these decisions that know that are wrong, but yet they're going to do it to appease this person, to appease that person. Filthy lucre or whatever it is that's motivating them. When we need men and women of integrity to stand up for what's right. Amen? That's what we're called to do. As believers in Christ, we are to be people of, can we say it out loud, please? Integrity. That's what we're called to do. You might say, well, Pastor, do you have any verses that talk about this? Thank you for asking. I anticipated that question, by the way. Proverbs 10:9. He who walks with what? Integrity. Walks what? Securely. Oh, don't forget that. When you walk in integrity, you are walking securely. But he who perverts his way will become known. It will be exposed. Okay. Proverbs 11:3. The what? Integrity of the upright will what? Guide them. That's the left side. Gives us direction. But the perversity of the unfaithful will do what? Destroy them. God has called us out of darkness. He's called us into his marvelous light. And he wants every one of us to walk in integrity, to do what's right. Listen, you know what's right. God has put eternity in your heart. God has put in your heart, as a believer in Jesus Christ, you already know what's right. Can I encourage you, do what's right today. Make a change. Turn away whatever's keeping you from doing all that God has called you to do. Will you please listen? The harvest is plentiful. The labors are few. God is calling you out of darkness. He's calling you into his marvelous light. Whatever that's keeping you, trust me, the enemy's real. The devil's real. He wants to keep you in whatever sin that is, to keep you in a place where you're not usable. Can I encourage you? Get out, please. God has an awesome plan for your life. But guess what? So does the devil. He wants to destroy you. Don't let him do it. King David wrote this. It's a wonderful prayer for all of us. If you don't know this, note takers, please take note. Those that take pictures, this is a great one. You could pray this every single day. Lord, let integrity and uprightness preserve me, for I wait for you. Lord, let integrity and uprightness to do what's right, may it preserve me. May I start walking in the right way from this day forward. What a wonderful prayer for each of us. And he says, if I am an offender, Paul speaking, or I've committed anything deserving of death, I do not object to die. You guys can kill me right now. But if there is nothing in these things, which there was nothing, of which these men accuse me, there's the word again, accuse me, accuse, false accusations, no one can deliver me to them. I appeal to who? Caesar. Paul is so smart. He knows the law. He's like, I'm a Roman citizen. I can appeal to a higher court. I appeal to Caesar. So what happens? Festus, when he conferred with his council, so he called his council aside, his attorneys, he said, okay, what do we do? What do we do? I really want to bring him to, I want to make these guys happy. And they're like, you can't do that. Why? There's a law. You have to obey the law. What do you mean? Well, there's a higher court. He's a Roman citizen. He's appealing to a higher court. There's nothing you can do. So he goes to Paul. You've appealed to Caesar? To Caesar you shall go. Does he go to Caesar? What happens? Come back next week. We're going to find out what happens to Paul the Apostle. Or read ahead. It's even better. As we close. Oh, we have one who accuses, but God. For there is therefore now no condemnation for those of us that are in Christ Jesus. If you get anything out of this message, this part is so important. Throughout this week, watch over your mind. Don't think on things that are not of God. Put every thought into captivity to the obedience of Christ. There's an attack on the mind. We all go through it. Whatever package it's in, we have to guard over what we allow because the enemy's real. Throughout this week, keep in mind, guard over your heart with all diligence. Guard over your mind. Realize the enemy wants you to be depressed, oppressed, fearful, worried. He wants to bring you down. He's a destroyer. But as for me and my house, I want to keep my mind stayed on him. Because why? According to the word of God, he will keep you in perfect peace. Whose mind is stayed on him. The battle of the mind. Keep your mind stayed on him. Because God cannot lie. He will give you and I, not just peace, perfect peace. Whose minds are stayed on him.

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4: Something people often find peculiar is that I tell them that I rarely pray for the sick in public services. Now, this certainly isn't because I doubt in the power of prayer or the propriety of praying for sick people when the body of Christ is gathered together for worship in a given place. It has to do with how I believe Jesus most wants to extend his healing today. And it's through his own body, through his people, through you and the person next to you and the person there and the person then. And it goes on through the membership of his body, not membership in an organizational, institutional sense, but membership in the living, active, touching sense of Jesus' body, his people mobilized to minister. Over the years, my testimony has included, first, miracles of healing in my infancy and early childhood. I would be dead except for two miracles. That's another story or pair of stories, and it's not for today. I believe in healing because it was by that instrument that my life was sustained and the privilege of ongoing graces realized for now these decades of life and service and joy. The healing ministry of Jesus has always been a part of our ministry and our church and our travel ministries, communicated through our writings, and now in this broadcast we're going to talk about that most concerns me about our viewpoint on Jesus' healing. He doesn't need, though he does use, gifted people in significant, high-profile roles. I have dear friends who have such unusual ministry. I'm not faulting such highly recognized, uniquely miracle-attended ministries. But I tell you, loved ones, that will only touch a tiny, tiny sliver of the enormous need of all humanity. How Jesus ministers healing today happens when we understand how Father God, who made us and gave us the gift of life, then gave us his Son to bring us into eternal life, and he has poured out the Holy Spirit to distribute the things Jesus himself wants to do in touching people, that gifting and capacitating of the church is not just for the notable and the high-profile people. That's something he wants to work through all of his people. So our study on Spirit Formed offers this, one of two broadcasts in which our teaching focuses on how Jesus wants to minister healing today. And let me first say, it's through you, through me, as we, as members of his body, open to his miracle grace. Let's open now to the truth about that and how we can respond to it.
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4: I want to talk about the Holy Trinity, and now you're looking at them. The problem with dealing with the Trinity is because of our finite minds, if you make three, then it sounds like three gods. We all know better than that, but I'm doing this to help us get a picture, and Amos, you'll be impressed to know. I asked you to come because you have this beautiful flowing gray hair, which obviously we all know God has flowing gray hair. And excuse me, Don. And Don, here's the Son of God, Savior, and here's the Holy Spirit. Isn't this impressive or that's what, David? I want to have you pick up with me on three verses in succession that occur in 1 Corinthians 12. Now, stay with me. 1 Corinthians 12, we're there because that's where the resourcing of the church with that which will capacitate it for ministry that will touch broken people and meet them where their need is. There's not one of the gifts, not one of the gifts that don't have to do with a concept of ministry. It is not a parade for public gatherings. It can happen in a public setting, but it's people receiving gifts. Now, listen especially carefully to what I'm saying right now, because this will blow by fast. When the Bible speaks about the Holy Spirit distributing gifts as He wills, the Holy Spirit, in the gifts that He gives, and each member of the Godhead gives gifts, Father, Son, and Holy Spirit. We're going to walk through that in a minute. But the gifts the Holy Spirit gives are different from the gifts the Son gives and the Father gives. Because the Son's gifts and the Father's gifts, as they are described in Scripture in the aorist tense, which means they're given at a point and it's done. The Spirit's gifts in the present, the future tense, which means in both cases it's ongoing, that it doesn't stop. So that if the Holy Spirit distributes a gift of prophecy, then that doesn't mean that the person now has a hash mark on their sleeve that says, I have the gift of prophecy. It means they gave a word of prophecy. And in the course of their life, they may give five and they may give 500 words of prophecy. But it's something that having been given to them for delivery, they relay it in the name of Jesus and then it's been ministered. So they don't have the gift anymore. And the Holy Spirit is the distributor of these things for the purpose of edifying the church, glorifying Christ, meeting human need. You just walk through, just start with a word of knowledge. And how many times people in our cerebrally preoccupied with brains, Western civilization, we tend to think of a word of knowledge. In fact, some of the descriptions that are given of what that means of the gift of the Spirit is so isolated away from such the practical things that the Lord does. Like, for example, Jesus saying to a woman, you've said wisely, notice this gentleness, you've said wisely that you're not, you have no husband because you've had five, but the one you're living with now isn't your husband. Well, Jesus is not saying that as the omniscient God. Jesus is saying that as the Son who, coming as a servant, has walked, chosen to walk, laying aside the divine prerogatives He has as God, for the duration of His service here. His prerogatives as God. He's not less than God, but He's not exercising the voluntary privileges of his own as God, because he's modeling for the disciples a dependency on the Holy Spirit. Are you with me? So Jesus doesn't say that saying, you know, because I'm God, I know this about you. He's saying that because he is at Jordan, the Holy Spirit coming upon him for ministry, anointed him for the purpose of ministry. And he's modeling ministries to his disciples so that they can function in the same capacity and observe a real human being living out real ministry in the authority and power of the kingdom. That is fully God and fully man, hypostatic union, and all that mystery of the incarnation is way beyond us. But the fundamental reality is, Ephesians 2, he emptied himself, as Wesley puts it in his hymn, emptied himself of all but love. Emptied himself of all but love. Now, the distributing of the gifts are in order to capacitate the ministry of the body. Now, this little outline here is to pick up where Paul says, chapter 12, verse 1, 1 Corinthians, said, I don't want you to be ignorant about these spiritual things, pneumatica. And he's talking about this broad sweep of gifts, not just the charismata. And he comes to verse 4, 5, and 6, and he says, he talks about the Father and the Son and the Holy Spirit. He starts, as he shows these three things, there's a different word that occurs regarding each of the Godhead. Of God, Father, it mentions of him the energemata, and that word is here. That's in the Greek text. We get the word energy from that. It has to do with operational workings. The operational workings of the Father, we would say of him the Creator, the creative workings. Of the Son, the diakoneon. And the diakoneon are the servants, the ministries that he gives, the ministries that he gives to his church. And then of the Holy Spirit, the charismata. That's the grace giftings that he gives. Each member of the Godhead giving different things. Now, this will all come together in a moment. Let's start with this trait of what happened with first that the living God, and this is in your notes, but don't bother there. Let me just talk about it. You can review it later. The Father God, in his infinite wisdom and will, originally in the creation of man, gives life. Hebrews chapter 12 says he's the Father of spirits. He sired life into us and gave purpose in his love. The design to give us life, the desire to give purpose. So he gave us life. That life was corrupted and damaged by humankind through the fall. So God, having given life and creative purpose to these, he didn't want either their life to be forever damned or their purpose to be forever lost. So God, so loving humankind, gave his Son. So the gift that was polluted, he gives another gift to bring the answer. The Son who came as a gift of the Father comes, and he says, no one takes my life, I give it. And he gave his life. And he gave his life for the church. Now the purpose of his life for the church, the redeemed, for all who would come to him, which constitute the church, for all who, the purpose is that through them, this world that the Father loved in sending him, that this world would be touched through those people. So he's not just to have an idea that we're going to make a holy club. The idea is to proliferate Father's love through my purpose as I extend the kingdom that was lost by letting the enablements of the kingdom come to these people and as they reach out to the world. So the Son, in order to, knowing that the what was lost of relationship, people that come to him come back to God in relationship, but they need discipleship and more than getting related back in life. The purpose they've lost, that needs to be somehow dealt with and reinstated. And that's going to take teaching, discipling, and shaping. So the Son gives some other gifts. Ephesians chapter 4, he gives apostles, prophets, evangelists, pastors, and teachers. It's a pathetic reality that we sit around worrying about who are the apostles and who are the prophets and all this stuff today. It's really enough to make you, I'll just go direct for it, puke. Okay. Regurgitate doesn't get it there, you know. Vomit still misses the points. Barf gets close, puke just does it, you know. I love these advertisements. Come, we're going to identify the apostles. Which means, come to the meeting, and if you say I'm one, I'll say you're one. The Son gave ministries to his church. The room's full of us. That's what we are. He gave you to help these people. Not he brought them back to the Father, but he's given you to help bring them into a grasp of Father's purpose for them, because that's a growth process. You can get saved instantly, but the recovery and the discovery and recovery of all you were made to be is going to take some doing. So he gives shepherds for that. Now, as those people begin to come to wholeness, his desire is to send them into all the world. So he gives the gift. The Father gave the Son. Son gave his life. Son brings us back to the Father, what the Father intended for us originally. Son gives leaders in order to help shape that in them. But the Son gives the Holy Spirit. It says that which Peter describes at Pentecost. This is he that ascended to the right hand of the majesty on high. He has shed forth this which you now see and hear. The Son sends the Spirit. And the Spirit comes with a desire to glorify the Son and achieve the Father's purpose and original intent. And by his anointing, extend the anointing of the kingdom of God that was manifest on earth to be recovered through the Son, through the living church, as that anointing passes to each believer who comes in Christ and begins to learn to function in him. And then he provides all the resources they need for them to minister to people. And that's why there's this endless flow. When the Lord calls people to ministry, that's not a recurrent kind of thing. You're called. When God creates you as a being, you know, that's done. And he gives you the gift of life when he has purpose. This is fixed in place. This is, as those familiar with the Greek grammar, this is aorist. This present tense, which in the Greek language, present is always ongoing. It is, because the present, if I say, look, presently, this tube of chapstick, watch, presently I dropped it. Now it's past tense already. So the only way that you could really show dropping chapstick present tense in the Greek language is to have a whole box of chapsticks and just keep dropping them all the way along. It keeps on going along. And this flowing of the gifts of the Holy Spirit to the Lord's people for the sake of answering human brokenness, not verifying my spirituality, not proving that I've really got the stuff that it takes. It's only a commentary on the pathetic poverty that dominates the spiritual mindset of the church, that it's somehow because we ever function in a gift, that somehow it's some distinguishing merit of ours, rather than just what it's called, charismata, grace giftings. Now, in order, thank you, Father, Son, and Holy Spirit. Thank the Trinity for their excellent presentation this morning. I'm just wrapping up to look at the bottom, number three. We've talked about this now. The stewardship responsibility. I don't need to read what follows here. I need to stop, because we need to get geared and stay on the schedule. But the need to, for us, well, let me say this. First, Roman number three. The stewardship responsibility. Everybody's accountable to God for their own souls. Well, the Bible says everyone's going to stand before the great white throne. Each redeemed is accountable to Christ. We'll stand before the judgment seat of Christ. Each leader is accountable for the flock. We have to give an accounting for the soul. This, once that Jesus, here, he was standing here just a minute ago, once that Jesus sets you apart, he gives the diakonion, the ministries to the church. Ephesians 4:11. They're given for the purpose of equipping the saints for the work of the ministry, that the church be built up. That's what they're given for. That's all. I am not about building anything else than people. I'm, nor are you. And that involves a certain basic set of points of accountability for me. First, I need to minister wholeness and recovery to people. Help them find that having come to Christ, to be stabilized in Him. Write the word stabilized after that. Love, acceptance, forgiveness. They understand where they stand in Christ. That they come to the spirit of graciousness filling a church family where people realize that they are embraced. And that they're corrected, and when they're corrected, it's with gentleness and patience. To lead by life and servanthood, write the word model after that. I'm accountable to help stabilize people. I'm accountable to model a kind of life to them in my life, in my marriage, the way I relate to my children, the way I raise them, everything about my life, the way I manage my money, the way I manage my whole conduct. And to shape unto fruitfulness in ministry. That is essentially to bring them to the place where they experience the enrichment and the release, the fulfillment in their own life, fruitfulness and ministry as they give themselves for others, reach to touch others. That's what discipling is. Do these things with people. It took Jesus 3 years to get a group ready. Or you can add it to another 70 or 80. It's a demanding task. They were with him all the time. And the Lord will grace us to disciple. And the nice thing about being discipled is it doesn't mean that you don't have to do nothing until it's all perfected. Otherwise, none of us would ever do anything anyway. The discipler needs to love the flock, grow the sheep, and multiply the flock. Loving the flock to serve them patiently and wholeheartedly. To grow the sheep, feeding them faithfully and diligently, and multiply the flock by nurturing them with devotion and self-sacrifice. This calls for laying down your own convenience, it calls for really laying down any other vision than Jesus' vision for a leader. And one of the reasons that I become sometimes concerned about our preoccupation in North America today, what is your vision for your church? What is your vision for your church? Well, first, what's the shape of your church? You know, if when you see the vision for the church, you see people, then what's your vision for how you're going to shape them? Your vision for your church is a concept of some kind of structural operation that makes some impact on a community. That's not undesirable. But if it's the target, well, the best you can do is achieve something of whatever fruit derives from that target. But if it's people, then it doesn't make any difference how successful those other things will be, though they may become very successful. The vision for people is not the dominant vision for many leaders in the church. Can't say most, for many. Not because they are self-centered, but because we're schooled in a disoriented and confused culture of Christianity that isn't New Testament Christianity. It's not all wrong, thankfully. And a lot of people get saved. Praise God for mercies that transcend our inadequacies. Amen?
6: Amen.
4: Because all of us have them. But as we continue through these hours together in these short days, focusing healing, I wanted to put it all in this context because the context has to do with a strategy that is more than just let's have these things happen in our church. It is proven that those things touch the world more directly where its need is and opens their heart to the process of God's redemptive grace through Christ than anything else. Preaching will not begin to awaken the sensitivities of as many people as a healing that touches their personal environment will. That is not minimizing preaching. It is a matter of maximizing our understanding of a reality and recognizing that what made Jesus' preaching stick with people is they saw its reality and its power to drive out demons, to bring impossible circumstances to reversal and to bring sick bodies unto wholeness. And people then surrendered to the life of the kingdom because the kingdom was manifest, not just proclaimed. Say that. Manifest, not just proclaimed. The word does need to be preached. I'm not, you know, don't anybody go away and say, if somebody can listen to this tape and they don't know that I've founded a college and a seminary and I've been teaching in schools for years and write books and all this training, discipling, shaping people's understanding, that is not unimportant. Preaching, I preach, I have no idea how many tens of thousands of times I've spoken in my life. Preaching the word is important. What happens in the impact of people that confirms the word, as the Bible says in Mark 16? That's the thing that becomes so dynamic in a world that is lost in its pagan blindness, confused and tormented in its suffering, that is self-inflicted, and if not self-inflicted, satanically applied. And we've been sent to shape people to make a difference in that world. Amen?
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4: It is such a privilege to share the Word of God with dear ones like you who earnestly hunger for the Holy Spirit's shaping work in your own life. Nothing He wants to shape more than the likeness of Christ in us. And that is not only His character, but the touch of His life and power to reach and touch others. Jesus doesn't just want to make us good guys, good girls for His sake. That's worthwhile. He wants to make us representatives of everything, of His love to touch human need and His power to attend that love with transforming grace that brings people to Christ and that touches their bodies, their souls, their minds, their homes, their circumstance with His healing power. I want to offer resources that will help you advance your growth in Christ. The announcer is going to tell you of ways you can access the resources we have to offer. He'll also tell you how you can write to add your support to what makes possible this broadcast. 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It's only our desire to give ministry that will enable your ministry. And that's how Jesus wants to minister today, through you. God bless you as you let His Holy Spirit form you more and more unto that. Amen.
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7: When you turn to the sixth chapter of Luke and you see Christ's sermon on issues that he's going to bring up systematically, I mean, you recognize these are topics that you've dealt with this week. You know, perhaps even last night, this morning, it affects things in our everyday life. That's why I've entitled this series, as we re-preach Christ's sermon, Christianity in Everyday Life. And so what I need you to do when we work through each of these topics is to understand that you bring in a lot of ideas, beliefs, convictions, and values regarding each one of these topics. And we need to be ready as Christians to say, okay, we've got to recognize that Christ has an agenda for us in all of these topics. Obviously, for our own good, he recognizes the way human life ought to be lived, and he's got a lot to say, often, as we'll see even today, turning conventional wisdom on its head. So we need to be open to that. The first topic, of course, as you've seen already in the bulletin, as you've read ahead, as you know what's coming, is about money. And that is a topic that I know a lot of us hate. Hate money, money problems, all that. But here, get over that. You're going to be stuck with money problems for the rest of your earthly life. We're going to have issues and budgets and bills and checks that are bounced and raises and pink slips and foreclosures and all kinds of issues that are going to plague the rest of your life in terms of money. It will be a major segment of your life. So what we need to do is make sure that we take Christ's teaching and apply that to this area of our lives, the first area, money, and we say, okay, we need to master that area as Christians and live according to God's principles and not let it master us. That's the important thing. Now, before we even get into the text and read it, which is really only two verses we're going to look at today in Luke chapter 6, beginning in verse 20, I want to help those of you that cannot in your mind separate, maybe this is just for the Sunday school graduate, separate the Sermon on the Mount in Matthew chapter 5, that starts in Matthew 5, to this sermon in Luke chapter 6. Now, you may not agree that these are different sermons, but I think the preponderance of evidence is that these are two separate sermons, and like a lot of preachers, if you've heard me preach for any amount of time, we repeat ourselves a lot. we use the same illustrations, we'll talk through the same issues, and so it is, I think, in this situation, where in Matthew 5, he's coming up a mountain, and he finds this place, and he sits down, and he begins to teach. In Luke chapter 6, he's coming down after choosing the apostles, and he finds a level place, and he stands, and he teaches. Even when we start looking at these things we call the Beatitudes, blessed is this, blessed is that, the ones in Matthew 5 are in the third person, talking about in very general terms and often put in very specific categories with some very specific qualifiers to each one. Here we have them in the second person. It begins in verse 20 with him looking at the disciples, and he talks about them in the second person, and he now takes these ideas of the Beatitudes and pairs them with things that are called the woes. We have none of that in the Sermon on the Mount. Now, I know the Sermon on the Mount and the Sermon on the Plain, or the Plateau, as I've called it. Let's talk it through. Let's read it now. Luke chapter 6, verse 20. He, that is Christ, lifted up his eyes, put them on the disciples. I'm going to look at the disciples, and he says, blessed are you who are poor. Now, some among the disciples were poor. I'm thinking literally poor, financially poor, economically poor. For yours is the kingdom of God. Talk about turning conventional wisdom on its head. I'm not thinking I'm all that happy or blessed when I'm poor. I'm thinking I'd be happier and more blessed if I was rich. But here, there's something about the principle here of poverty being a good thing in some situations as it relates to the issue of the kingdom and those who are part of the kingdom. So we'll have to untangle that. verses 21 through 23. He talks about the hungry. He talks about, you know, those who are weeping. He talks about those who hate us and those who are hated. And then he gets back and reprises all of these themes with the contrast. Verse 24, but woe to you who are rich, for you've received your consolation. And then woe to you who are full, woe to you, you know, who laugh, and on he goes. Now, let's just take verse 20 and 24 with the topic on the table, which is poor and rich. If you weren't looking at Matthew 5, you'd have no other reason to think otherwise than we're talking about people who, because of their association with Christ, their alliance with the kingdom, they don't have as much money as they used to, or they don't have money at all. And then you've got those who have a lot of money, and he says there's some problem there. A woe is a warning. It's like there's trouble for you, having to do with something related to them receiving consolation from that, and if that's what they're doing, that's all they're going to get. Okay? So let's deal with them one at a time. We all deal with money. We all have money headaches. We all have issues relating to money. You'll make decisions about money this week. Let's think through what's being said in verse 20. Blessed are you who are poor, for yours is the kingdom of God. That's assuming we're talking to people who have a participation in the kingdom of God. Follow me on that? Those people, if they don't have a lot of money, there is a blessing to that. Let's put it this way, number one on your outline. We need to figure out what he's talking about. When is less, talking about money here, really more? Sounds like a trite little saying, less is more. When is less more when it comes to money? When is that the case? When is there a blessing, a favor, a commendation from God when there's less money in your bank account? When is that a positive thing? When is less money more, a better thing, a good thing, a blessed thing? Okay, it's a fair question. Now, I feel like this is a bit of a choppy sermon, but can I step out of the sermon for just a second and say, let me give you at least three situations where less is not more. Less is less. And it's less not only in your bank account, it's less in God's mind. In other words, let's talk about when you have less money and it's no blessing at all. And God's not going, hey, blessed are the poor. He's not saying that at all. Matter of fact, he's giving you a thumbs down saying, hey, you should not be poor in this situation. When is there a situation where less money in your bank account gets no commendation from God? It gets his censure and his disapproval. Okay, let me give you three categories and four passages from Proverbs really quick. You ready? Let's start with the first one. Just jot them down. Proverbs chapter 14, verse 23. Proverbs 14, verse 23. It reads this way. In all toil, all work, there is profit, but mere talk, that's all you're going to do is talk, leads to poverty. Now here is the disapproval of God for people that won't work and all they want to do is talk. I'll talk about work, I just don't want to do any work. Okay, let's put category this way, letter A if you will. You know, or I guess, I don't know, how are you going to word it? A bullet point, I don't know, doesn't matter. You're going to write this down though. When it comes to areas of less money in your bank account where there's no approval from God and no blessed are the poor, it's when you won't work. Okay, when you are, here's a word for it, idle. That's the word the Bible likes to use. You're idle. You're not willing to engage in work. So if you don't want to work, you just want to play Xbox all day, eat Cheez-Its all day, and you don't have any money, and you come to me and say, well, I'm so glad that Luke 6 says, blessed are the poor, I'm going to go, no, doesn't apply to you. There's no blessing in that poverty because you won't get off your butt and go get a job, right? All you get from God is disapproval for that. As a matter of fact, you might want to jot this cross-reference down. And that is 2 Thessalonians chapter 3. 2 Thessalonians chapter 3, verses 6 through 12. 2 Thess 3, 6 through 12 says that if you're not willing to work, I, as a Christian, should not let you eat. Now, I'm not going to put my hand over your mouth, but I'm not to enable you. And that means I can't give you anything. If you are hungry, if you need money, and you sit on your rump and you will not work, I am now, as a Christian, under the obligation of Scripture not to give you any money or give you any food. As Proverbs says elsewhere, the hunger of the laborer spurs him on. Get off the couch and go to work. Okay? So there's no blessing in poverty if it's caused by your idleness. Number two, Proverbs chapter 6, verses 6 through 11. Proverbs chapter 6, verses 6 through 11. This may sound like a variation on the first one, but it takes the sluggard and puts him in the crosshairs, and that's the word for the lazy person in Proverbs. And he says, why can't you get up and get to work and do it diligently? Look at the ant. You know the story there in Proverbs 6:6? He says, go to the ant, O sluggard. Examine her ways, not sunbathing, you know, not sleeping. You never see the ants napping. They're always carrying huge loads around. What's with these people? Well, take a lesson from the ant, the proverb says, because in the ant's work, there is provision. And for you, if you are a sluggard, you may have a job, but you're lazy, and there's no income for you because you're lazy, and you're always saying, well, I've never advanced in my job, and I really don't have a good pay. Maybe it's because you're a terrible worker. You don't have a Christian work ethic. So if you are poor because you are idle, there's no blessing in that. If you're poor because you're lazy, no blessing in that either. Okay? Idleness, laziness, both of those. Don't sit around and say, I'm so glad Luke chapter 6, verse 20 is there. Blessed am I, because I'm poor. No, no, no. No blessing in that. Thirdly, Proverbs 21, verse 5. Proverbs chapter 21, verse 5. It says, the plans of the diligent, they sit down and figure out how they're going to go about their work, surely leads to abundance. But everyone who is hasty, it's a great Hebrew word, just, here's another word for it, reckless. They just take their money and their plans and their efforts and their resources, and they just don't even think it through. They're not diligent planners. 2 Corinthians 8, verse 1. A little historic context here. We want you to know, brothers, about the grace of God that has been given among the churches of Macedonia. Here was this area, a lot of Roman city-states, a lot of poverty, a lot of affliction going on there, which is what he says in verse 2, for in a severe test of affliction, things weren't going well. This is modern-day Turkey, Asia Minor. The Macedonian colonies there, there was this problem going on that made them have less in their checkbooks. But there was a need on the table, and the need was a big need in the churches in Jerusalem, which is the larger context of this discussion. And it says their abundance of joy, they may not have had a lot of money in the Macedonian churches, but they were really joyful, really

point here. They gave more than is reasonably even thought to be a good decision. They gave, it's like the widow's mite. Why would you give away everything you have? It doesn't make any sense. That's beyond what you can afford. Here were the Macedonians who didn't have a lot of money. They were being afflicted economically in this region. They saw the Jerusalem Christians suffering. They were collecting for the Jerusalem Christians. And Paul's saying, look at how they, in their poverty, were giving sacrificially. They were so willing to do that. No one forced them to it. They did it on their own. They were, verse 4, begging us earnestly for the favor of taking part in the relief of the saints. Don't have that attitude much around the church, right? Oh, please let me give. Can you pass the bag again? I missed it. I want to give. What are you talking about? Here were these people moved to be generous, and they were giving out of their poverty, and God, and Paul calls it here an abundance. And this, not as we expected, they gave themselves first to the Lord and then by the will of God to us. Accordingly, we urge Titus that as he had started, now Titus is going to the Corinthian churches, so should he complete among you this act of grace. But as you excel in everything, you're making progress in faith and speech and knowledge and earnestness and in our love for you, see that you excel in this act of grace also. Look at the joy. Look at the fulfillment. Look at the plus side in the asset column for these Macedonian people. Hey, Corinthians, do the same. Excel in the grace of giving. Verse 8. I say this not as a command. I'm not trying to put a gun to your head. I'm not forcing you to put something, you know, in this collection for, that Titus is collecting. But to prove the earnestness of, to prove by the earnestness of others that your love is also genuine. Express your love. The Bible says it so clearly in 1 John. Don't love in word, right? Don't love just through what you say. You have to love in your deeds, in your actions. Put some giving to this. Now, by the way, you got to remember, the Macedonian churches may have been struggling. This particular church, the Corinthians, were wealthy. He's saying, you need to step up, for you know. Now, this is the best line in, you want to talk about kingdom principles, the best line in the passage. For you know the grace of our Lord Jesus Christ, that though he was rich, talking now pre-incarnation, the glory of the Father, had everything going for him, yet for your sakes he became poor. What did that mean? Took on human form, born in a dusty town in Bethlehem, lived as an itinerant preacher, died on a cross, naked, being beaten by Roman soldiers and speared by their implements. All of that, look at the poverty in that. Why did he do that? Because he loved. The earnestness of his love was being proved so that by his poverty, you might become rich. Talking about finances here? Not talking about finances anymore. We're talking about a pattern of giving up things that bring me comfort and convenience, giving that up for your good. And for us, it was for the forgiveness of our sins. And for you, the Corinthians, or you, Orange Countyans, when it comes to our lives, when we learn to give and we learn to be generous, we will have less, theoretically, we'll have less. Paul goes on to talk about in chapter 10, you probably will end up with more, but the bottom line is we don't give to get, we give so that we will meet a need and express our love. And when we do that, the Bible says that's a blessing to you. Blessed are the poor. If you have less in your bank account because you are a generous giver, the Bible says that's a plus, not a minus. Blessed are you, for yours is the kingdom of God. You're acting just like the king, by the way, who lays down his life, becomes poor for our sake, that we might become rich. When is less more? When is it blessed to be poor? Well, certainly not when you're idle, lazy, or reckless. But when you don't compromise, when you are content, and when you are generous. That will leave you with less in your bank account, but it's a plus. And most of us can testify to that. If I opened up the mic and we gave testimony time now, you'd all say, yeah, you've experienced that. Verse 24 of Luke chapter 6 is the backside of this principle. Not as pleasant, but we have to examine it. If you're blessed because you may have less, because you're part of the kingdom, then you need to take heart because you're part of the kingdom. And there's always benefit long term for that. That's a good thing. But woe to you, trouble to you, caution to you, not good for you, not a blessing to you who are rich, for you have received your paraklesis. You have received your paraklesis. Sunday school graduates, does that sound like a familiar Greek word? Right? Paraklete, parakaleo. These are words we talk about a lot because it's such a descriptive word. The Holy Spirit was called the paraklete, right? Or the parakletos, the one who is our helper. It's a two-part word, a compound word. Para, the Greek preposition alongside of.
kaleo, to call in alongside.

0: to come, to call in, to help, to support, to bring assistance, to bring in that support that is needed, the paraclesis. Here are people here who are getting their paraclesis, their consolation, their help, their assistance, all that they need, they're getting it through their wealth. And he said, and if that's the kind of rich person you are, if you're getting your consolation from your stuff, woe to you, because whatever consolation you get from your stuff, that's all the consolation you're going to get. That's not what you should be doing. I have to say that because I can't make a blanket statement about rich people because the Bible doesn't condemn rich people per se. It does not condemn rich people who are simply rich. He condemns a kind of rich person as he is condemning here. The kind of rich person that sees his riches as his help, as his assistant, as his deliverer, as the thing in which he finds his, as it's translated here, his consolation. And God has called everybody a part of the kingdom to find their consolation in God, not in their riches. Let's put it down that way, number two. Find consolation in God, not money. That may be easy to say, may be harder to live, and that is that you sit here today and you may say, I don't have a lot. I feel like I need more. I got financial problems. I need more money. And what I'm telling you is, instead of setting your sights on money as the solution to your problem, you need to set your sights on God as the solution to your problem. And as much as that statement can be perverted by people that, you know, are just, you know, contrarians or simpletons, I'm not talking about you being frivolous, reckless, lazy, or idle. I'm talking about you doing what God has called you to do, but recognizing the real answer to my problems. The real need for my life is a relationship, developing and cultivating that relationship with God, not developing and cultivating my portfolio. Is it wrong to be rich? No. It's very dangerous, though, because you can begin to, like so many people in the Bible, think that that is your support, that is your security, that is your consolation. It makes for a lousy God. Have I said that enough? No matter what the idol is, idolatry is replacing something else to function in my life as though God would function. And when money becomes the thing that I find my security in, when I find my peace, my contentment, my satisfaction, my joy, if it's about money, it's an idol. And money makes for a lousy God. And it's wrong for you anyway. It's idolatrous. And when God sees someone like the rich young ruler in Matthew 19 who sees his worth as everything to him, his financial position is his identity, he says, listen, I got to deal with that right now. You're sitting there telling me you keep all the commandments. Here's the first commandment. You shall no other gods before me. Let's see you leave all that behind and follow me. I can't do that. The Bible says because he had great wealth. Well, what is the thing for you then? Must be your money, not the Messiah, not God incarnate. So big bummer. And as he walks away, Jesus says, how hard is it for a rich man to enter the kingdom of heaven? Why? Because God's down on rich people? Didn't like it? No. Because unfortunately, when you have a lot of money, your temptation is to make that your consolation, your identity. So much in Luke about this. I don't want to quote all the passages we're going to get to in our study, but Luke has so much to say about us putting the wrong investments in our hearts, in our emotions, in our balance sheet, in our checkbook. For the rest of the time, I want to spend looking at a passage that unpacks this beautifully, and that's in 1 Timothy chapter 6. Let's fill in some subpoints here on number 2 by looking at 1 Timothy chapter 6. I want to exhort you, admonish you, not to find any consolation in money. You need to find that in God. That's the underlying purpose of this statement. In 1 Timothy 6, Paul is telling Timothy to make sure that he is on the lookout for people who wrap themselves in biblical verses and theology and talk about Christ, but in reality, they are trying to present to people that what God wants to do to make you feel fulfilled and satisfied and secure is build your bank account really big. It's part of the false doctrine that's going around the landscape. And I know this is a lot of setup for this, but let's start in verse 3 of 1 Timothy 6 when he says, you know, there are people that are going to teach bad things. If someone's teaching a different doctrine than what does not agree with the sound words of the Lord Jesus Christ and the teaching that accords with godliness, well, then he's conceited. He's arrogant. He understands nothing. He has an unhealthy craving for controversies and quarrels about words which produce envy, dissension, slander, evil suspicions, and constant friction among people who are depraved in mind and deprived of the truth. That's a long list, but there's guys all messed up in their hearts. part of their strategy and their theology. Here it comes. Imagining that godliness is a means of gain. Now, you want to define gain. The way Paul's using it here is financial gain. I know that because of what he says next. But godliness with contentment, oh, that is great gain. We dealt with that in the first point, the second component of the first point. Yeah, contentment, when I have that, that's a great gain, no matter how much money I have. Then he quotes either Job 1 or he quotes Ecclesiastes 5, but we know this sentiment from the Old Testament, for we brought nothing into the world, we can take nothing out of it either. Hey, if we have food and clothing, I mean, those are the staples of essential living, with these we'll be content. But those who, here's the problem, starting with the false teachers, desire to be rich. That'd be a phrase worth underlining or highlighting. Desire to be rich. That's very dangerous. They fall into temptation, into a snare, into many senseless and harmful desires that plunge people into ruin and destruction. It's very dangerous for you to set your sights on stuff, on money. For the love of money, in your heart, if that's what you've set your sights on, it is the root of all kinds of evils. It is through this, another great word to underline, craving. Oh, and one more thing. All the money that you have, in 10 months, it'll be no good. We're issuing now things called compass bucks. And the compass dollars, right, I guarantee you, will go much further. It's the current American currency, it's going to be gone. And this currency will be so useful, and we're going to stockpile a bunch of it into your mansion. It'll be there on the coffee table of your newly furnished multi-million dollar mansion when you get there. As a matter of fact, how much will be just how you do in the next 10 months. Just how you know, hopefully you'll do well and things will be fine, and we'll just amass a bunch, we'll store up a lot of that compass cash there on your coffee table when you move into your mansion. So then we'll say ready, break, in a few minutes, and you can go live there. Now here's the problem. You're going to get into your apartment, and your wife's going to say, oh, I hate the drab colors in this apartment. Is this the best Pastor Mike could do? Honey, it'd be great if we could paint this front room of this apartment. Now, I don't know about you, but my wife could not get me to paint the apartment if I'm going to only be there for 10 months. I don't care how much I love my wife. I'm sorry. We're moving into the Ritz Cove soon, and I don't care if you don't like the color. Live with it. And then you might be in the apartment going, yeah, it's not only bad, I live in the middle sandwich. I want to live in the corner, and I'd really like to move. I would hope you'd say to yourself, it's not worth the move. Not worth the move. Doesn't matter. 10 months, we're out of here. If about 3 months in, you say to yourself, well, just the layout of these apartments is stupid. You know, there should have been a door right here. And, you know, for $12,000, I can put in a door and frame it all in, and I can take that other door and drywall that over, and we could just do that work on the weekends, and it would be great, because there really needs to be a door in this layout. Now, I don't think there's anybody stupid enough to spend $12,000 and to go to all that work on the weekends when you could be worrying about everything else that's coming in your new mansion in about, you know, 6 months. You see what I'm doing with this illustration yet? Is that clear? Jesus said to us, I'm going away to prepare a place for you. And if I go, prepare a place for you, I'm going to come again. And I'm going to receive you unto myself, that where I am, there you'll be also. And you know what? You can store up treasure in that place today by your decisions. This week by your priorities. This whole month by how you serve me. Even if you were to give a cup of cold water in my name, you would not lose your reward. Now you're going there. Now, are you going to complain about the apartment? You may not like it, but I think you'd live with it. Are you going to put a lot of fretting and concern and heartache into the issues about your... No, you're not. What about your money? How would you spend it? Well, it's not going to be any good in 10 months anyway. I assume you'd be very generous with what you had. Do you see what I'm saying? Our problem is, and I said this to the men in our men's ministry yesterday morning, I said, the problem with a lot is we don't believe this is true. If you don't believe that when you die, you're going to enter into a place that has been prepared for you by Christ, and that you will live there, and all that you do on this earth will matter in that reality, then I guess you're going to live like everybody else. But if you really believe this, and if Christ is telling us the truth, and he proved it by his own resurrection, then I think you and I would have different values than most Christians in America have today. Being rich doesn't really matter. Having a lot doesn't really matter. Having a little bit doesn't really matter. All that matters is meeting Christ and walking into the kingdom and enjoying the things that he has prepared for us, things the Bible says we can't even imagine. Let's put our hope there. If your eye is good, body is full of light. If your eye's bad, a lot of darkness in your Christian life. Won't be able to see straight. Pick your master. Is it currency? Is it money? Or is it God? Simple decision. Big ramifications. Let's pray. God, thanks for this crew. Thanks for their commitment to study your word. Dismiss us now with a sense, I hope, of pondering our priorities. God, I pray the things that we have taught here from your word would be rightly understood. Certainly not wrong to have money, and it's not a virtue to have none, depending on the circumstances. But to be people of the kingdom, we're certainly going to, at least theoretically, have less if we live by what you've told us to live by. Principles of generosity and faithfulness and integrity and truthfulness and honesty. And then, God, just to think that what we do in your name for your cause and your kingdom will make a difference for eternity. So, God, help us in that regard. To be generous, ready to share, to do good, to be rich in good works. I pray that in Jesus' name. Amen. Amen. You're dismissed.
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4: God bless you once again, Calvary family out in cyberland. Hey, Pastor Tony Clark here, bringing you the word of God. We need the word. We need the word. The Bible says, man shall not live by bread alone, but by every word that proceeds from the mouth of God. And so we need this word more than ever. And we're just thankful that we can bring you the word of God by way of technology. And once again, we want to invite you to download our app. So you can be up to date and get all the messages that you need to enrich your spiritual life and to continue to go through the word of God with us. And we're just so thankful. Once again, we can bring the word to you. Hey, turn with me in your Bibles to Acts chapter 21 as we continue our verse by verse study through the book of Acts on Sunday mornings. And here we are in Acts 21, picking up where we left off in verses 18 to 25. And Father, we are so grateful that we can have your word. Thank you for giving us the word of God to lead us and guide us through this life that we live. And Lord, we pray that your Holy Spirit would take the word of God and apply it to our hearts and our lives in Jesus' name. Amen. Acts chapter 21, looking at verses 18 to 25. The title of this message is Making Peace, Part 1. Making Peace, Part 1. Now, throughout life, as you know, all of us have had broken or fractured relationships with people. It is unavoidable. But how do we deal with them? Do we ignore them, avoid them, or pretend that they don't exist? And as believers, Jesus taught us, blessed are the peacemakers, for they shall be called the sons of God in Matthew 5 and verse 9. So one of the characteristics of being children of God is that we will seek to have peace with people. And this is the subject of these verses. Now, by way of background, Paul had just arrived in Jerusalem and the brethren received them gladly, according to verse 17. Now we pick it up in verses 18 to 19 to see what happened once they arrived there. Look what it says there. It says, on the following day, Paul went in with us to James, and all the elders were present. When he had greeted them, he told them in detail those things which God had done among the Gentiles through his ministry. Now, the day after they arrived in Jerusalem, Paul and his traveling companions went into the church in Jerusalem to meet with James. James, this is the half-brother of Jesus, who had become the leader of the early church, while the original apostles went out doing missionary work. Verse 18 ends with telling us that all of the elders or leaders of the church were present. So this must have been something very important that all of them came to gather together to hear what Paul had to tell them. And this had to be, once again, had to be an important meeting after exchanging pleasantries. Verse 19 says that Paul told them in detail those things God had done among the Gentiles through his ministry. Now, the way that the Greek is constructed, the phrase in detail means that Paul told them one by one the things, don't miss this, God did among the Gentiles. Not this is what I did, the Apostle Paul will say. No, he didn't say that. Or this is what my team did. No, they didn't say that. No, they said this is what God did. Oh, the humility of Paul was incredible. And this is how to stay usable, dear people, for God, by constantly telling people what God is doing and not boasting about what you are doing. Oh, social media got us bad with this. Because if we're not careful, we will constantly be boasting about what we're doing instead of boasting about what the Lord is doing. Now, there's nothing wrong with boasting in the Lord, so to speak, but always have the attention to go on the Lord. James 4:10 says, humble yourselves in the sight of the Lord and he will lift you up. Matthew 5:16 says, let your light so shine before men that they may see your good works and glorify you. No. Glorify your Father in heaven. The word glorify, the Greek word is doxazo, is where we get our English word doxology. It means to speak well of. Now, we want to do things in such a way that people are speaking well of our God. This is the point that's being made. Now, did this happen in Paul's case? Yes. Look at verse 20. It says, and when they heard this, they glorified the Lord. See, who did they glorify? The Lord. The same should be true in our lives. We should live in such a way that the people around us will glorify or speak well of our Lord and perhaps want a relationship with him. Look at verses 20 and 21. And when they heard this, they glorified the Lord. And they said to him, you see, brethren, how many myriads of Jews there are who believed. And they are all zealous for the law. But they have been informed about you that you teach all the Jews who are among the Gentiles to forsake Moses, saying that they ought not to circumcise their children nor walk according to the customs. Now, the leaders of the church were thrilled to hear what God was doing through Paul in the lives of the Gentile believers, but they expressed a concern as well. They explained it by saying in verse 20, you see, brethren, embracing Paul as a brother. I want you to notice that. I had to point that out. Embracing Paul as a brother, when at one time he was their number one enemy. I just wonder, have you matured enough in your walk with Christ that you can embrace someone as a brother or a sister who were once your enemy? Whether that person is an ex-spouse, a once best friend, or a close relative, can you put the offense behind you and embrace them as a brother like they did with Paul? Oh, this shows real maturity. And I just wonder, have you matured in your walk with Christ enough to where you can do this as well? So they went on to explain their concern to Paul. They said, you see, let me draw your attention to the word see. The theoreo is the Greek word, and it means to perceive, to discern, or to reflect on. In other words, they were saying, Paul, you can discern. Or you can see it too. And the question is, see what? Notice what they said. How many myriads of Jews, myriades is the Greek word for myriad, and it can be translated as tens of thousands. So they're saying you can see how many tens of thousands of Jews there are who believe. Now, why is this a concern? Because if they're expressing a concern to Paul, why is this a concern? Shouldn't this have been some great news? Tens of thousands of Jews coming to Christ? Yes, but there is one problem. The end of verse 20 says, and they are all zealous for the law. Now, the Greek text uses the noun for zealous, or it can be translated as zealots. Now, the zealots were a radical group of Jews who were descendants from the Maccabean revolt of 167 to 160 BC. They were still around during the days of Jesus, who tried through hand-to-hand combat to overthrow Rome. Or it is believed that Barabbas was a zealot, according to Mark 15 and verse 7. Now, a myriad of these Jews were coming to Christ and bringing their radical ways into the church, and the leaders were concerned about it. We should be concerned as well when people are bringing zealot tendencies into the church, wanting to fight with the world, using any means necessary to further the cause of Christ in their minds, using hand-to-hand combat if necessary. When such zealots come into the church, it needs to be dealt with and corrected, because Jesus has called us to be peacemakers and not troublemakers. In this case, these Jewish believers were zealots for the law, referring to the law of Moses. They tell Paul in verse 21, they, referring to these Jewish zealots, have been informed about you that you teach all of the Jews who are among the Gentiles to forsake Moses, saying that they ought not to circumcise their children nor to walk according to the customs. In other words, when these radical believers hear that you're in Jerusalem, they're going to want to do you some harm, Paul. Josephus, that first century Jewish historian, he talks about this time period as a time period filled with political unrest and Jewish nationalism. And this was in AD 56, AD 57. See, these Jewish believers were saved, but they continued to keep their Jewish feast days, observing the Sabbath and ritual vows. Well, they did these things until they fully understood that Jesus was the fulfillment of them. This Christian thing was all new. It was all new to the Jews at this particular time. And all they knew was their Jewish rituals and traditions that have been around for centuries. The Christianity thing was just a new thing. And all they knew was their Jewish way of life. So they were accepting Christ, but still trying to live under the law of Moses. Now, you said, well, they should have known better. Well, it's no different than you holding on to your cultural traditions while still embracing Jesus Christ, until you understand how many of them are unbiblical. And then the ones that are, you begin to lay them aside one by one. And so the question becomes, how can Paul try to make peace with these radical Jewish believers in the church? What counsel did these leaders give Paul? Look at verses 22 to 24. It says, what then? The assembly must certainly meet, for they will hear that you have come. Therefore, do what we tell you. We have four men who have taken a vow. Take them and be purified with them and pay their expenses, so that they may shave their heads, and that all may know that those things of which they were informed concerning you are nothing, but that you yourself also walk orderly and keep the law. Now, the leaders knew that these Jewish believers who were radical for the law of Moses would not be happy to hear that Paul, who was the apostle to the Gentiles, according to Romans 11 and verse 13, they will hear that he was in Jerusalem. So they said to him in verse 22, what then? Or what then is to be done? They decided to meet to discuss the matter, for they will hear through rumor that you have come to Jerusalem. In verse 23, we see what they, the leaders of the church, decided to have Paul do. They tell him that we have four men who have taken a vow. Now, from the description given by the elders, it will appear that this was a Nazirite vow described for us in Numbers chapter 6 and verses 13 to 21, which symbolizes a separation to God. The person had to let their hair grow during this time, don't eat raisins nor grapes, and they couldn't touch nor go near anything dead. And we know that the most famous person in the Bible who was a Nazirite from birth, we know from Samson, from Judges chapters 13 through 16. They told Paul in verse 24 to take the four men and be purified with them. Oh, some scholars suggest that the leaders told Paul to be purified with them because he had just got back from Gentile or non-Jewish territory, and many of the Jewish believers would think that Paul was unclean and they would not receive nor have anything to do with him, let alone hear anything he had to say. So they told him to be purified with them. They also told Paul to pay their expenses or to sponsor them. It is obvious that these men were either too poor to pay for the expenses, or they just wanted Paul to sponsor them to show good faith. So Paul is being told to do it. Now, this will show these Jewish zealots that the rumors about Paul telling the people not to keep the law were untrue, but that you yourself also walk orderly and keep the law. So as verse 24 goes on to say, once the Nazirite vow was over, they shaved their heads and offered up sacrifices connected to the Nazirite vow. And to go through all of this would mean that you would miss work, which the sponsor, Paul in this case, would cover the expenses of wages lost during this time. Now, where did Paul get the money to sponsor these four men? It is believed from the Gentile offerings he was bringing back to help the struggling Jerusalem church who were going through a severe famine. And Paul, who wrote Romans chapter 10, verse 4, that says, Christ is the end of the law to everyone who believes. In other words, Christ is the end of the sacrificial law. So with this in mind, why would he submit to what the Jerusalem elders were telling him to do? Why would he do this? Because he wanted to make peace with his Jewish brothers and sisters. He had a heart for them, and that he expressed in Romans 10 and verse 1. He had a heart for his people like I've never seen anyone have a heart for any other group of people. He said in Romans 10 and verse 1, he says, my heart's desire and prayer to God for Israel that they might be saved. He said in Romans 9, 3, listen to this. I could wish that I myself were accursed from Christ for my brethren, my countrymen, according to the flesh. Or let me boil it down and bring it home to you, because you don't realize what he is saying. He says, I wish that I could go to hell or be eternally condemned if it would mean that my Jewish people would be saved. That blows me away. I love you out there, folks, but I ain't gonna go to hell for you now. Paul was something different. He was a different kind of cat here. And this is what he was saying. What a heart. He looked at what they told him to do as nothing. If it meant that he could have peace with the Jewish community, why? Because he had a heart to see them saved. They were the last people he wanted to offend. He never wanted to offend them because he wanted to see them saved. So Paul is like, if this is all I got to do in order to make peace with these precious people that I love, when do I start? That was his heart. Paul would later say, I want you to watch this. Paul would later say in 1 Corinthians 9 and verses 19 to 23, he said, I am free. He said, but he will become a servant to all so that he can save some. Watch this. He said, to the weak, I became weak. To the Jew, I became a Jew. Why? Because he said, I have become all things to all men that by all means I may save some. What an attitude to have. What a heart towards people. I just wonder, what are you willing to do without sin? I'm going to pause right there. Without sin, to see someone saved or to make peace with someone. See, Paul is not talking about doing sinful things. He didn't have to do that Nazarite vow nor offer any sacrifices. But if it will open up a door for him to make peace with them and tell them the truth about Jesus Christ, he was willing to do it. I am not talking about, and I've heard Christians say this too, and I was greatly stumbled when I heard this. Paul was not talking about going out to drink alcoholic beverages, smoke, or party with your unbelieving relatives, co-workers, and friends. No. We are called to have contact with them without being contaminated by them. How can you be a light to them when you are partaking of the darkness with them? Ephesians 5:11 says, have no friendship with the unfruitful works of darkness, but rather expose them. So what are you willing to do to reach people? Either reach them in salvation or reach them, don't miss this, in reconciliation. Paul was willing to go to the temple and participate in this Nazarite vow to reach other Jewish people. The question is, what about you? What are you willing to do to reach people? What are you willing to, how far out of your comfort zone are you willing to go in order to reach people? I'm not talking about you going out and having a few brews with them. I've heard Christians say that. That's not what we're talking about, being all things. That's not what Paul meant, being all things to all men, that by all means I may save some. You cannot participate in the unfruitful works of darkness and think you're going to reach them. We reach them by bringing light, not by participating in the darkness. Somebody need to hear that today, because you have misinterpreted Paul saying, I become all things to all men, by thinking you need to partake in sin in order to reach your unbelieving friends and co-workers and relatives. And that's not true. That's not true. The Bible says, have no dealings with the unfruitful works of darkness, but rather expose them. And we speak the truth in love. Look what it says there in verse 25. But concerning the Gentiles who believe, we have written and decided that they should observe no such things, except that they should keep themselves from things offered to idols, from blood, from things strangled, and from sexual immorality. Now, however, concerning the Gentile believers, they have already instructed that they didn't have to do these Jewish rituals in Acts 15 in verses 19 to 21. They mentioned this here to Paul, just in case Paul was thinking that they changed their mind on this that they ruled on 8 years ago in chapter 15. So they reiterating to him, no, we still holding true that the Gentiles didn't have to do this sort of thing. The Gentiles were to still keep themselves, notice, from things offered to idols, from blood, from things strangled, and from sexual immorality. Now, these are things that we should keep ourselves from as well. You say, well, what do you mean? From idols. An idol is anything or anyone that comes in between us and our relationship with God. Evaluate your life right now. Do you have an idol in between you and your relationship with God? Anything you give your time, talent, and treasures to more than God, then that is your idol. I don't care what that is. We need to keep ourselves from idols. I think it's 1 John 5:21. It says, little children, keep yourselves from idols. Keep yourselves from those things that will find itself wedged in between you and your relationship with God. I don't care what that is. It can be TV. It can be sports. It can be social media. Anything or anyone that wedges its way in between our relationship with God becomes an idol. And we need to keep ourselves from idols. We need to keep ourselves from blood. those blood and guts movies that flood the market and the movie theaters. A constant diet of this is not good. It's just not good. Now, I love a good old man movie, shoot 'em up, blow 'em up. And I love a good man movie, but I'm telling you, a constant diet of these things. You know what it will cause us to do? It will cause us to lose a sensitivity towards humankind, a sensitivity towards people. Because, you know, all we're seeing is blow them up, shoot them up, you know, revenge and all that kind of stuff. And it will cause us to lose a sensitivity towards people because we're seeing people blown up, heads blown off, legs blown off. And after a constant diet of that stuff, I'm telling you, then shoot them up, see a head blown off, a leg blown off. It means nothing to us. We're so desensitized to it. We need to keep ourselves from blood. And this is for all of us, all of us. Keep ourselves from blood. We need to also keep ourselves from things strangled. Anything that will strangle or watch this or suffocate the word of God and spiritual things out of our lives, like Mark 4, verse 19 says, notice it says the cares of this world, the deceitfulness of riches and the desires for other things entering in choke. The word of God, and it becomes unfruitful. These things can strangle or choke the word of God out of our lives. The cares of this world, the deceitfulness of riches, in thinking that the more money I have, the happier I'll be. That's why it's called the deceitfulness of riches. It deceives us into thinking the more we have, the happier we'll be. And that's not the case. And then maybe it's not the cares of this world. Maybe it's not the deceitfulness of riches. Maybe it's just a desire for other things. I'm just into other things now, Pastor Tony. Oh, notice how it says it enters in and it chokes the word of God, strangles, cut off the air supply of the word of God that's supposed to bring life to our bodies, supposed to bring life to us spiritually. It chokes the air supply to our spiritual lives, and we become unfruitful. And I believe that there's many of you who are going through this right now. Maybe it is the cares of this world. Maybe for some of you, it's the deceitfulness of riches. And now during this whole pandemic, you see how riches deceived you. You thought the more you had, the happier you'd be. And maybe it's just the desire for other things. I'm not quite into spiritual things anymore, Pastor Tony. I'm just into some other things. And when you allow that to enter in, it chokes or it cuts off the air supply that the word of God is to have to our spiritual man. And our spiritual man becomes anemic. Our spiritual man becomes unfruitful. And we need to watch this. We need to keep ourselves from these things. And finally, keep ourselves from sexual immorality. Oh, what more can we say that's already have been done? Sexual immorality, the Greek word is porneia, which we get pornography. This includes all forms of sexual immorality, adultery, fornication, homosexuality, bestiality, you name it. The Bible says, keep yourselves from these things. Oh, may we be a people that keep ourselves from these things. So did Paul obey the leaders? Well, we got to wait and see next time whether Paul obeyed those leaders. Let me conclude with this. In this message, we saw the great lengths Paul was willing to go through to make peace with these radical Jewish believers. Are you willing to make that call, to send that text, to contact on social media that person that you are at odds with in order to make peace? Watch this. This is a great verse. Romans 12, verse 18 says, if it is possible, as much as depends upon you, live peaceably with all men. In other words, do your part as much as depends upon you. Try to live peaceably with all men. And you leave the ball in their court. At least you did your job. Notice that it starts out with, if it is possible. Maybe it's not possible. Maybe they have passed on.
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5: Paul the Apostle said, "The good news that I have to share with you is that Christ died for our sins." The prophet Isaiah said, "God laid on him the iniquities of us all." Everything to save you has been done by God. To keep you from the flames of hell, God sent his only begotten Son, allowed him to suffer and die. We sang the old rugged cross. "To the old rugged cross I will ever be true, its shame and reproach gladly bear." Yes, God did provide the means by which you can be saved from the death that results from sin. But you have to respond. God even called to the people and he said, "Turn, turn, for why will you die, saith the Lord? I have no pleasure in the death of the wicked, but they turn from their wickedness and live." And God is calling to some of you today and he's saying, "Turn, turn. Why will you die? I don't have pleasure in the death of the wicked, but they will turn from their wickedness and live." And God is calling some of you today to do just that.
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5: This morning we'd like to draw your attention to the 9th chapter of the book of Nehemiah. Nehemiah had come back from Persia to the discouraged people in Jerusalem, who were disheartened because of the difficulties they were experiencing. The city of Jerusalem was still a mess. The walls were a rubble. They had no protection from their enemies. And their enemies took advantage of this and were constantly harassing them. They weren't able really to grow enough food to survive. Things were really tough. And Nehemiah came back to encourage them and to oversee the rebuilding of the walls so that they could have a defense against their enemies. And so when the walls of the city were built, the gates were set up, there was great rejoicing. And the people gathered together. And Ezra the scribe stood on a little platform of wood. And he read to the people all day long the law of God, or the first five books of Moses. And as he read, the people stood and listened to the reading of God's word. The priests and the Levites, after the scriptures were read distinctly, gave to the people the meaning and the understanding of the scriptures. And when the people began to understand what God had done for them, for their nation, and how their fathers so totally failed God, they began to weep as the conviction of the Spirit came upon their heart. But Nehemiah and the priest said, look, God is working in our midst. This is not the time for weeping. This is the time for rejoicing. Go out and give gifts to the poor. And rejoice in that God is beginning to work again. And then the priest and the Levites stood before the people, and they cried unto the Lord. Chapter 9, beginning with verse 4. They stood up upon the stairs, and the last portion, they cried with a loud voice unto Jehovah their God. And they said, the middle of verse 5, stand up and bless Jehovah your God forever and ever. And blessed be thy glorious name, which is exalted above all blessing and praise. They first of all began to declare the works of God. For you have made the heaven and the heaven of heavens, with all of their host, that is, all of the created beings within the heavens, every living thing, the spirit beings, the angelic realms have been created by God. And all things that are therein, you have made the earth, the host of the earth, and everything that is therein, and you preserved them all. Acknowledge God as the creator of the universe. He created the heavens and all of the angelic beings. He created the earth and all of its life forms. And then they acknowledge, you also preserve them. Oh God, you created the heavens and all of their host. You created the earth and everything that is in it, and you are preserving it. You're holding it together. And so the recognition of the awesomeness of the greatness and the power of God. But then they went on to the recognition of the goodness of God to them as a nation. Verse 7. For thou art the God who did choose Abram and brought him forth out of the Ur of the Chaldees, and you gave to him the name Abraham. Abram means high father. Abraham means father of a multitude. And so we are the descendants of Abraham. You called him out from the land of the Chaldees, from their pagan religions. You drew him unto yourself. You gave him the name father of a multitude, and thus the father of the nation of Israel. And you made a covenant with him. to give him the land of the Canaanites and the Hittites and Amorites and the others. To give it, I say, to his seed, and you've performed your words, for you are righteous. God, you gave him the covenant, and you've kept the covenant to give the land to him. Now, these are the things they've read. They've just been reading Genesis through Deuteronomy. So as they've read this portion of Scripture, these are the things that they've just discovered and found what God has done. And so they are just going back over now the things that were told of God in the first five books. God created the world, the universe. And then God created all of the life forms. He created man. And now from among men, he is creating a nation. Taking Abram and changing his name to father of a multitude. And then giving to him a covenant and promising this land that was once inhabited by the Canaanites and Amorites and Jebusites and all. And you've kept your covenant. For you've brought the people into the land. You saw the affliction of our fathers who were in Egypt, verse 9. And you showed, you heard their cry by the Red Sea. So God saw their affliction, he heard their cry. While the children of Israel were in Egypt, they were made slaves. They were treated miserably. They had horrible bondage. And they cried unto God. And God sent Moses to lead them out. But when they came to the Red Sea, God led them to a valley next to the mountains of Pihahiroth. And as they were next to the Red Sea in this valley, the Egyptian army with the chariots moved up and sealed off their escape. So seemingly there was no place to go. They were trapped. And God heard their cry by the Red Sea as they cried out, "We're trapped, we're wiped out," you know. And God showed his signs and wonders upon the Pharaoh. And upon all of the Pharaoh's servants and the people of the land of Egypt. For God knew that they had dealt proudly against Israel. And God divided the sea so that they went through the midst of the sea on dry land. And so recognizing how God delivered them from the Egyptians with tremendous power. And their persecutors you threw into the deeps as a stone in the mighty waters. And so when the Pharaoh and the army

a very wise way to guide people. Just move the cloud and they're going to get under the cloud. And want to stand in that kind of heat. And so as the cloud would move, the people would get up and move. And God then guided them by the cloud. And at night, the pillar of fire. Now again, the pillar of fire gave light at night so that when they moved during the night, they could see where they were going because the pillar of fire would light up the area. And thus God led them through the 40 years of their wandering in the wilderness, the pillar of fire to give them a light in the way where they should go. And then God came down on Mount Sinai and spoke with them from heaven. And he gave to them right judgments, true laws, good statutes, and commandments. You made known the holy Sabbaths. You commanded your precepts and your statutes and your laws by the hand of Moses. And then you gave them bread from heaven for their hunger. Going through the wilderness, God preserved them. Every morning they would go out and gather the manna, the bread from heaven that was on the ground. You brought forth water from out of the rock for their thirst. And you promised them that they would go in and possess the land which you had sworn to give to them. That's what God had done. But now they acknowledge what their fathers had done. Verse 16. But they and our fathers dealt proudly. They hardened their necks and hearkened not to your commandments. God, you were good. You promised to give them a land. You gave them the land. You preserved them on the way through the wilderness. You spoke to them. But Lord, our fathers, they dealt proudly. They hardened their necks. Now, the idea is the neck that is bowed so that the yoke can be placed upon it, which was servitude. They would not serve God. They hardened their necks against the commandments of God. They would not yield to the lordship of God in their lives. Proudly, they're going to do their own thing. They're going to go their own way. They refused to obey. And they really didn't consider. They were not mindful of your wonders that you did among them, but they hardened their necks, and they even went so far as to seek to appoint a captain who would lead them back into the bondage of Egypt. They said, let's appoint a captain, someone who will lead us back to Egypt. We were fools ever to come out. And so in their rebellion against God, refusing to recognize the work and the hand of God in their midst, refusing to submit themselves to the authority of God in their lives, they failed utterly, completely. But in spite of their rebellion and failure, they now go on to declare the wonders of the nature of God. Latter portion of verse 17, but you are a God ready to pardon. God was completely faithful to the people. They were totally unfaithful to God. God was true. They were not true. And yet, God, even at this point, was ready to pardon them.
I'd like to say to you today,

0: concerning the nature of God, that God is ready to pardon you no matter what you have done. You say, oh, but you don't know what I have done. You don't know the horrible things that I have done. That's true, I don't know them, and I'm glad I don't. But I do know that the blood of Jesus Christ, God's Son, will cleanse a man from all sin. And though your sins be as scarlet, they can be as white as snow, because God is a pardoning God. And I know that we have all sinned and that we've all come short of the glory of God, and yet God is a pardoning God. I know that we have all failed and not come up to God's standards, but I also know that God is a pardoning God. Next of all, they declared that God was gracious. He bestows his blessings on those who do not deserve it. That always causes me wonderment and surprise when I look around and see how God blesses people that I know are rats. And I always think, God, how can you bless them? Now, I understand a little bit why he blesses me, but no, I don't. When I look at myself and look at the way God has blessed me, I stand in awe and wonder of the grace of God who pours out his blessings upon those who are least deserving. When David came to the recognition of God's grace, in spite of his sin and failure, and God gave to him this glorious promise that just blew his mind, David said, Lord, is this the manner of men? And of course it isn't. We like to heap our accolades on the deserving and on the worthy. But God heaps his blessings upon the undeserving. God, you are merciful. The word merciful really means full of mercy. And as we learn this morning, his mercy endureth forever. Now, David was a fellow who really needed the mercy of God. In fact, 9 times David prays, have mercy on me. 8 times he prays, be merciful unto me, O God, in the Psalms. And 135 times David mentions mercy of God in the Psalms. Acquainted with the mercies of God. Calling upon the mercies of God. For as David said, he has not rewarded us according to our iniquities. But as high as the heavens are above the earth, so high is his mercy towards those that fear him. God is a pardoning God. God is a gracious God. God is a merciful God. And then it declares that God is slow to anger. I hate it that man oftentimes takes advantage of this characteristic of God. I'm often a little upset with God myself because he is so slow to anger. I find myself a lot like James and John when Jesus was insulted by the Samaritans. They turned and said, Lord, you want us to call down fire from heaven and consume them? And I'll tell you, there are a lot of groups I would like to call down fire from heaven and consume. The ACLU and the PAW and all. Man, how I'd love to call down fire from heaven and consume them. There's some individuals I'd like to crisp also. But God is slow to anger. Now, I appreciate it that he's patient with me and long-suffering towards me. And I need to learn to be patient and long-suffering towards others. But he goes on and declares, God is of great kindness, ready to pardon, gracious, merciful, slow to anger, and of great kindness. Here they're declaring the very nature of the God that we serve. God has been so kind to me. God has been kind to our nation. God was kind to Israel. And that kindness of God is manifested in the fact that God didn't forsake them. Now, they gave God every cause to forsake them. When they came to the place of rebelling against God and saying, you know, let's get someone to lead us back to bondage, God would have been totally justified in just forsaking them and say, all right, go, eat it. But he didn't. He was gracious. He was merciful. He was slow to anger. He was kind. And so as our God deals with our failings and our flaws, our weaknesses, our stumblings, he is so gracious. He is so merciful. He is so ready to pardon. He has not forsaken us. And if we will just call upon him, he will pardon, forgive, wash, cleanse, renew. I marvel at the nature of God. Shall we pray? Father, we thank you today for your goodness to us, your loving kindness, your mercy, your truth. And though we have failed, though we have turned our backs so many times, yet, Lord, you were always ready to pardon, always ready to forgive. Lord, we pray today that those who have gathered with us in this house, who have been in that place of rebellion this week, who have rejected the counsels of God and his commandments, who have turned to the flesh and the life of the flesh, and have gone away from him, Lord, even this day in realizing the misery that we can bring upon our lives through this disobedience, the pain that we can bring to ourselves and others, oh God, may we turn to you. May we forsake our evil ways, and may we receive your pardon and your cleansing, in Jesus' name, amen. Shall we stand? As we sang, great is thy faithfulness, O God, my Father. That third verse, pardon for sin, and a peace that endureth. Thine own presence to cheer and to guide. Strength for today, bright hope for tomorrow, blessings all mine and 10,000 beside, because he is gracious and he is merciful and of great kindness towards us who call upon him. Today I would encourage you to call upon the Lord. Why should you bear the load of your sin any longer? Why should you continue in that path that has brought pain and hurt to yourself and to others? Why not have a new start, a fresh start today? Come and receive the pardon, the cleansing, the washing, and let the Lord take over your life. You can go back to the prayer room, and the pastors will be back there to pray with you and to help you come into that relationship with God, whereby you will find the forgiveness of your sins, the cleansing of the past, and the glorious strength of the Spirit to keep you for the future. God bless you. While we're absent from each other for this period of time, may the Spirit of God strengthen you in your walk with Jesus Christ. May you be enriched in all things as God's love works in your heart and in your life, bringing you into that fullness that He wants you to enjoy, the fullness of Jesus Christ, as His Spirit conforms you daily into the same image as you yield yourself to the work of God. In Jesus' name. The Lord bless thee.
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0: Thanks for joining us for another episode of Today's Bible Questions. My name is Mike Fabares. I'm answering your questions for the next half hour that you send us. And if you do have a question, please send it to us. The number at the bottom of your screen, you can text us your name and your question. We'll put it in the list, and then we will answer it on the program. We'll do our best to see what the Bible has to say about whatever's on your mind related to the doctrine of Christianity, theology, Christian living, Christian life, whatever it might be, something you run into. We'll be happy to try and tackle it here on the program. So let's get started. We have several questions lined up. All right, number one, no name attached, but it says, I'm a first grade teacher, and a student asked me if Adam was going to be in heaven. My inclination was to say no, but please tell me the right answer. Well, I'd love to tell you the right answer, but I don't have definitive biblical information to give you a definitive correct answer. But I can give you my best educated guess as a student of the Bible, and I'm going to tell you that there are certain signs that might make me lean more toward yes than no. You might remember at the end of chapter 3, verse 21, we have a symbolic picture of atonement, this Greek Hebrew word kafar, given to Adam through the covering, the skins that were covered. Now, that's a great picture of atonement, and it could just be a picture that God gives so that we can understand how the death here of an animal symbolizes the ultimate death of Christ to pay for our sins. That could be, don't know, but I can tell you that it seems like his confession, his shame, his responding to God, his obedience in terms of at least accepting this symbolized atonement and living in a way that it would seem like there's penitence, there's repentance. So I don't know. I can tell you the Bible does not give us a definitive answer, but I'm kind of hoping we will see Adam and Eve, and I would think, I don't know, it's just poetic almost that God would be sure to apply atonement for a penitent first mother and father of all mankind. But I can't say for certain. All right, here's a great question. What is the difference between the flesh and the old man? The old man, the old person that we were. Romans 6, Ephesians 4, Colossians chapter 3 all deal with this concept of who we were before the old man. And let's start with that word, the old man. It talks about the fact that we were someone before we became a Christian, and then we're someone new in Christ, right? And you just can track with that theme, I hope, very easily, right? Think about 2 Corinthians chapter 5, right? For anyone who's in Christ, he's a new creation. The old has passed away, the new has come. Now, we can talk about that just as a pattern of sin. We can say, okay, the trajectory of sin changes. We don't become sinless when we become a Christian, obviously. 1 John 1 makes that clear. But we certainly change in our orientation to sin. And we start sinning less, I hope. That's the pattern, and it will be the pattern according to 1 John 3. I shouldn't say, I hope. That will be the reality. Christians will sin less. But we all will stumble in many ways until we get to be with God because of the second term that you gave us, and that is the term flesh. The Greek word sarke, or even sometimes the Greek word soma is used, body, but most often sarke, the flesh, which has to deal with the principle of our fallen humanity. The fact that we're still stuck in this part of us that is not going to be redeemed, Romans 8 says, until he comes back, until we see him face to face, till we're transformed. Right? We're going to have a redemption of the body, as it's put in Romans 8. And so until then, as Peter puts it, the passions of the flesh are going to wage war against my soul. Now, why would they wage war against my soul if my soul was just like it used to be, right? The immaterial part was the way it was. Well, the old man has passed away. The old man is gone. In other words, I have new, as I like to put in my teaching, I talk about core desires, right? The heart is changed. As it says in Ezekiel, the promise of the new covenant was the interior heart is going to be changed, and God is going to move me to keep his commands. I'm going to want to, from the inside, to do what God has to say. That's a change from the inside out. Now, the problem with changing from the inside out is the out is still the same. The outside is the flesh that still has fallen desires and appetites, and now it's at war with my spirit. And this sounds a lot like Galatians chapter 5, and it ought to, because the works of the flesh and the works of the spirit are at war with one another. So I'd put it very simply this way. The old man, if you are a genuine Christian, you put your trust in Christ, you've repented of your sins, when the Spirit of God came into your life, right? He changed who you are. you no longer desire in the interior of your life the same things you did before you became a Christian. You are a new man, a new woman, a new person in Christ. But you still have the old flesh. And that old flesh continues to want to do selfish things. And that selfishness, that self-aggrandizement, the pride, the lusts, lust of the eyes, all the things that the Bible talks about there in John 2, all of that is true and continues to be true until the day you die. Now, your job, according to Romans 6, is to put to death the deeds of the flesh. If you're a real Christian, you're going to fight hard to say no to that. Or as Colossians 3:5 says, right? You're really, as the old Puritans used to put it, the old translation, we're mortifying the flesh. I want to do the best I can to say no to my desires. And if my desires are selfish and sinful, and so many of them are. So this is what's going on. You are a new creature, the interior of your life. The old flesh, right, continues to pulsate to do selfish things. Now, that is not the way a lot of Christians have described this in the past. There's a whole movement of theology that was very important probably 75 years ago that lingers on still in people's minds that makes us think that we have an old man and a new man existing within ourselves continually, and really the core of who we are is dichotomized. In other words, you have, like as they often used to say, at least, you have a black dog, white dog. You have two different interiors, and really all that matters is who you're going to feed the most, right? Which interior person. And I think that's a kind of a schizophrenic view of sanctification that I'm going to reject, because the Bible speaks so much about the core person that we are, our interior heart, our renewed mind. All these things are who we are in Christ, and this is new and needs to be fed, there's no doubt, to look more like the image of its creator, this new man. And I believe all that. I just trust you got to feed your spirit the truth. Like newborn babes, you ought to, from the beginning of your Christian life, long for that pure milk of the word. All that is true. But who we are, that's who we are. Our flesh is what we live in. And while I don't mean to be quite so distant from my flesh, because I'm a human being that's made of spirit and flesh, it's still not the core of who I am. And in that sense, I'm going to drop off my body at my death, and my spirit's going to go to be with God, and then I'm going to get a new flesh back, and that flesh is going to be created with a spiritual bent. And by that, it doesn't mean less physical or less material. It just means it's going to pulsate for what is godly and righteous. And so that's the flesh we wait for. So this is a great question, and a lot of people will disagree on this, depending on who you read. But maybe if you go back, way back to Martin Lloyd-Jones, I mean way back, this is in the modern era, but a pastor in London, he worked really hard on trying to distinguish these things in his teachings on Romans 6, 7, and 8. And this is a key section of Scripture that everyone's going to have to grapple with. That may be a little bit voluminous and a lot to digest, but if you want a short version of this, there's a man named David Needham. He wrote a book, he wrote a couple books, on the topic of our identity in Christ. And I think this is a more accessible, readable, digestible book that will help us. The one first book was called Birthright. Birthright, Christian, do you know who you are? And then there's a follow-up book that came after that, and you can look all this up online. But those books are helpful in helping us to know, which I would hope you would know after you do all the biblical study, is that we are a new person on the inside, and that does need to be cultivated and fed, but our flesh on the outside is not who I really truly am. It's just what I possess, and at the end of time, I'm going to have to defeat that ultimately by Christ giving me a new resurrected body. All right, hope that helps. Okay, another question without a name attached. When did Jesus come to realize he was going to the cross? Was it at birth or when he went to the temple at age 12? Great question. I can't help but think of another book that may help you linger on this understanding of Christ's humanity that will help. I'll get to that in a minute. But let me start at least with saying that the humanity of Christ, I think, is sometimes less understood than the divinity of Christ, because we were raised, if you were, I hope you were, raised in a good church, or you were saved in a good church that taught you about the Christological truths of Jesus being the fullness of deity dwelling in bodily form. And we talk about this not only in the passage I quoted there from Colossians, but think about Hebrews chapter 1, right? That Christ is the exact representation of this divine nature. So in the teaching of the New Testament, like it's like our hearts and minds gravitate back to the texts that always focus on his divinity. And I'm all about that because we can't be Christians without affirming the divinity of Christ. But there's a lot about the humanity of Christ that we've neglected. And we've neglected that in trying to allow us to see Christ the way he truly was, and that is fully man and fully God. This is part of the mystery of what's called in theology the hypostatic union, two natures coming together, not commingled, not confused, but two distinct natures in one person. And these two natures have to both coincide and exist in a way that we're going to affirm them both. So at times, Christ is showing his divine nature as it's all submitted to the Father during his earthly ministry and supported by and empowered by the Spirit, because he becomes a model for how we're supposed to live. But in this, he's not exercising all of his divine attributes independent of the Father, right? He's not showing all those divine attributes the way he would, as he says in John 17, before the foundation of the world or after his glorification. But in this earthly state, right, starting in Nazareth, when he was actually conceived, if you will, in the interior of this young Nazarite girl, Mary, and born in Bethlehem later, 9 months later, all of this is a very unique situation of divinity existing, right, with, coexisting with humanity, and that humanity has to go through the process that we all go through, which is awareness, learning, speech recognition, all the things that happen, as the end of Luke 2 makes clear. He's growing in every way that we are, in the sense of in stature, right? He gets taller. He grows in his intellect or his wisdom. He grows in his favor with God and his favor with man. All these things continue to grow. As odd as those things are to hear, certainly being so focused on the divinity passages, we have to say he was truly man, truly a human being. And in that, there's great implications. But all of this is going to remind me that Christ had a limited understanding of his own divinity early on, right? And that is that he had to go through that. He didn't know the language of the day. He didn't know Greek. He didn't know Aramaic. I mean, he had to learn those things, right? He couldn't speak. I mean, think about the things that limited an infant. He didn't come out of the womb, right, teaching the depths of Isaiah 53. He didn't. And that's all because he's encased in humanity, much like we are. And because of that, there has to be awareness and a growing awareness. So by age 12, certainly that story in Luke, we find this passage about him being in his father's house. He knew his relationship with the father. And at 12, right, there's enough maturation that's taken place for him to have a self-awareness, I think, of who he was. Not a lot of data. There's a lot of Gnostic writings that came later in the 3rd, 4th century about Jesus' infancy, but I wouldn't believe any of those because they're bizarre and they're not God-breathed. But God was clear just to give us Luke chapter 2 with a little bit about him growing and one episode as a 12-year-old, and that's what we're left with. And we're supposed to take those and say, okay, he maturated just like every other child in self-awareness and self-expression and all the things that come with being a part of the human race. So that, I think, is where we go with this question. And no, he didn't know it as an infant at birth because he was human. And I would go to the book that I teased you with at the beginning. Bruce Ware has written a book, The Man, Christ Jesus. And I think that's a great book from a good theologian about what it means that we proclaim the humanity of Christ. And it's a very important part of our theology, and it's missed by many today. And that'll be a good read for you if you want to take this further. All right, can you please explain Matthew chapter 16, verse 28, where Jesus says, I'll read it for you, truly I say to you, there are some standing here who will not taste death until they see the Son of Man coming in his kingdom. Okay, how can this be, explain this verse, if Christ hasn't returned yet, right, and therefore all these people have died? Well, all those people have died, you're right. But what's being forecasted here is the thing that comes in the very next verse, which for us is divided by a chapter, which, of course, when Matthew wrote this, wasn't divided by anything but the next sentence. And that is, 6 days later, Jesus took Peter and James and John, led them up to a high mountain, and he was transfigured before them, and his face was shone like the sun, and his clothes became white as light. And there appeared with him Moses and Elijah talking with him. So here we have the law and the prophets and Christ himself, the fulfillment of it all, right, showing his divinity in a way that's called the transfiguration, transfigured. He's pulling back the curtain, if you will, of his humanity, showing his full-blown divinity and showing the fact that he has all of the kingdom power that's talked about in Daniel chapter 7, where all dominion, all authority, everything should be given to him as the great King of Kings and Lord of Lords. Couldn't see that looking into his brown eyes with his dirty fingernails and, you know, his worn clothes, but you can see that on the Mount of Transfiguration, where Mark says his clothing was so white, it was whiter than any launderer could ever get clothes to be. This is what we have as a picture of his kingdom majesty, right? He's showing his kingship, right? It's like someone who gets elected in a presidential election, right? They get elected in November. Let's say everything's certified, ratified, but he doesn't get inaugurated until January, right? And you say, well, one day there are going to be people that are going to be alive in January that will see him in his kingship. And we say, okay, well, that's when the kingdom comes. And it hasn't come yet. It's still in the future. And now we're going to take that November to January and we're going to expand it and say, okay, when did anyone get to see him in his kingship, right? In his kingdom? Well, there was a preview of that the very next day, a week later. I said not the next day, but after 6 days, right, Jesus took them up and showed him, if you will, behind the resolute desk, right, flanked by the two most important figures as it relates to the Old Testament text of the Bible, right, representative of the law and the prophets. And here we have Jesus standing there conversing with them and showing his greatness and his glory. You basically get a picture of him ruling and reigning over these two figures that everyone held up in the highest esteem. And he's showing his kingship. And that's what we're referring to. Only three people did that apply to, those standing there. Peter, James, and John were standing there. All right, next question. That was from Sandy. Thank you, Sandy, for that. This question has no name attached. In regards to the Lord's Prayer, do I have to start my conversation with God each time that very way, that pattern? This is a good question, and I think the answer is in the word pattern. I think it is a pattern, and I don't think it is a formula in the sense that you have to repeat the formula. Pray in this way is clearly a phrase that's trying to show us some kind of a pattern. And he does give us a pattern, but even in the pattern, I know I've got so many things to fill in. Right? Give us this day our daily bread. Well, there's a lot of things that go beyond just our daily bread, but there's lots that we ask for. And forgive us our debts. Well, God wants us to be much more specific with that than just saying it generally. So I just know these are categorical examples or patterns of how to pray. And I think that's how we should take the Lord's Prayer. And so I want to start the way he starts, with an exaltation of God. And I would say, yeah, I don't think it's a wrong thing for you to start with other things, but this is the pattern of praying. And if you don't make it a pattern, you may forget to worship God in your praying. And we should. We should start there. It'd be a good place to start. So confession should be a part. Requesting or petitioning should be a part, right? Giving God glory as the great king should be a part. So I would say the pattern is important to learn how to pray, the elements of prayer. Could you mix them up? You could mix them up. That's fine. But I do think it's an important pattern, and we should follow it and be broken by the pattern before we break the pattern, which I do think is allowable because we see examples in Jesus's ministry. We see examples in the book of Acts of people praying. And they don't follow the exact words. They don't follow even the categories as we have them here in the same order. So this is a model and shows priorities. All right, hope that helps. All right, how do I, T asks the question, how do I balance spiritual and conservative views without becoming legalistic? I'm cautious of the word faith movement. Okay, great. Conservative views, here's the thing. There are many things that we continue to learn about as we grow in the Christian life that shows us error in other things, right? And in your case, you're talking about the word of faith, and that may be the kind of the name it and claim it theology of people saying, I can just speak truth and reality and the speaking of that, the rhema, the word coming out, it's going to affect reality. And if I want a boat in the harbor or a raise at work, I can speak these things. The more we learn, right, the more we can say, well, wait a minute, that doesn't match what the Bible has to say. And we can become, as you put it, legalistic, which I'm not so much concerned about that word. I think it's a misnomer. What I'm saying is this is wrong. How do we keep from becoming hypercritical and judgmental in a way that isn't helpful? In other words, I want to help someone, maybe who is in the Word Faith movement, and I've met many people that have been, and many people that probably remained in, but I've done what I can to try and move them out of a teaching that is not squaring with the Bible. And the more we learn, the more you're going to see that. Even think about your first days as a Christian. You may have thought that a Jehovah's Witness or a Mormon or anybody who claimed the name of Christ is a Christian, right? And Mary Baker Eddy talks about Christian Science. Well, you're for science, you're for Christians. That sounds fine. Well, not until you learn about what they believe and you learn about, well, the Bible shows these two incompatible, that you start saying, I can't endorse this anymore. Now, how do I become someone who's not legalistic? Well, first, let's deal with the misnomer. The misnomer means that's the wrong word to employ here. A legalist, really in the Bible, the only time we have any reference to this is when Paul is giving his testimony in Philippians, when he talks about the fact that he was trying to pursue this legalistic righteousness to be pleasing to God. And he had to realize that all of our righteousness came by faith to be acceptable to God, not by our good works. So legalism is really trying to say, I'm doing these things and trying to be accepted to God by doing these things. And clearly, that's not what you're saying when you're talking to someone, say, in an aberrant theological system, hey, you should get out of this, or this isn't right, or you point out their error. That's not legalism. Legalism would you be trying to earn your way to heaven by good works, and that's not what you're doing, nor are you trying to get that person to do that. So legalistic, I know it's a word that's thrown around a lot. It's kind of a conversation stopper. Anytime someone says that, it's like, oh, see, you can't be that. And really, it's been truncated down into, in people's language, someone just telling someone what to do. If they got biblical authority for it, that's exactly what you should do. You should respond obediently to someone who rebukes or admonishes you or corrects you in the truth. You should do it, right? The wise man is going to be helped by that kind of admonition. So it's not legalism. So let's change the word to maybe being hypercritical or in a kind of judgmentalism that's not going to be helpful. I can pass plenty of things on the way here to the studio to have this program that are aberrant in their theology, but I'm not going to stop and engage in conversation and try and convince people, because it's not the time, it's not the place, and it probably wouldn't be effective me walking in off the street. So I need to make sure I choose my battles wisely, and you should too. If you love someone and they're engaged in some kind of theological trend or theological group that you think is aberrant, it's wrong, they need to be out of that group, then I think you should. You should make an appointment, you should buy them lunch, you should sit down and discuss this over coffee or whatever you've got to do to be gracious and kind, correcting those in opposition with gentleness, without quarreling. I don't want you to quarrel. I don't want you to be someone who gets involved in just beating someone up with what you know to be the truth. That's the wrong approach. So I definitely think there's a place for this, and you should be concerned, but you can't fix the whole systemic problem just by going to an organization and saying, stop it. You got to deal with the people. And my prayer is always they'll go out of business because they won't have any more customers, and more people will be going to churches and organizations that are all about the Bible and what it actually says and not what people are making it out to be. Because certainly in that movement, a lot of people trying to enrich themselves, as we often see in the discussions about their leaders, which it's not about that, private jets and all the rest. All right, Matthew 24, Michael asks this question. When Jesus says the sky will go dark, the moon will not give its light, is he talking about the tribulation? Yes, yes, and yes. See, that's my whole point. If you look at Matthew 24 and you are a preterist, you believe that all these things took place and were fulfilled in 70 AD when Titus the Roman general came through and destroyed Jerusalem and destroyed the temple, right? Then you're going to have a hard time correlating that, I think, with the history of what took place. So yes, the cataclysmic events that are talked about in the book of Zechariah, talked about in the book of Revelation, all of these things about what's going to happen to the moon and the stars and the sun, yes, they're all together, right, in the way they're described in being at a time that hadn't happened yet. is that it hasn't happened. Just because the smoke might have obscured the sun for a few hours, if you happen to be standing on the Temple Mount because it was on fire, because the Romans set it on fire, I don't think that's what we're talking about. We're talking about something cataclysmic. We're talking about something cosmic. We're talking about something where God himself deals with the things that we see in the sky and in space, and it's very different. Things are very messed up, as we see in the book of Revelation. So I think you can correlate Revelation chapter 6, verses 12 and 14 in particular, with Matthew 24, verses 29 through 30, and you can say, okay, we see the correlation here. It's what we see in the Old Testament as well, and all of that's yet to come and hasn't happened yet. That's my understanding of the Bible. If not, you have to kind of spiritualize these things and turn them into something that I think, unfortunately, doesn't match the reality. Just like Jesus was to be born in Bethlehem, he was literally born through the birth canal of a woman in the environs in the city of Bethlehem. It happened just like the Bible said, right? He was died, he was put in a grave, the Messiah, Isaiah 53, starting in Isaiah 52, he was beaten beyond recognition. All of those things took place in a literal sense. And I believe the same thing's going to happen with the stars and the moon being darkened. Great, great question. All right, get this question a lot. And it says, what does the Bible say about pets? Will we live with them again? Well, I think you'll live with pets, certainly live with animals. We know that's the case in the millennial kingdom, which I think we have a lot more in the millennial kingdom than we do on the eternal state. But I think the eternal state will probably echo the initial state of things in the garden, even though it's a city fully developed versus a garden where things are undeveloped. The job of mankind was to develop the garden, to exercise dominion over the elements of the garden and make it into something useful and helpful to the glory of God and for human flourishing. Well, all of that is going to be realized completely as God gives us a city at the end of time. But one thing that was clearly a part of the creation order before the fall was animals and nature and all the beauty of the world. But animals were a key part of God expressing his glory in the world. And then we see throughout the Bible God emphasizing that, putting an emphasis on it. Think about Job chapter 38 through 40, right? The focus on the magnificence of God's greatness seen through the animal kingdom. So do we have that in the millennial kingdom? Well, clearly we do. We have cobras that don't bite, lions that don't eat lambs. All of that is clear and happening in a way that shows God's greatness and his glory and his protection of animals from other animals. But the eternal state, we don't have a description of those things in any detail. But I can say it seems to follow and make sense that we'll have animals. And I would say certainly in the city, the great city of Jerusalem, the New Jerusalem, we'll have domesticated animals. It will probably be a part of the glory of God. It just makes sense that it would. But when you talk about living with them again, I don't think we've got the same one-to-one spirit of an animal being redeemed in any way. And that's different because we are different because our spirit is made in the image of God. So don't let that discourage you, but let it encourage you that God's going to allow us to experience perfect things in a perfect state, in a perfect way, and that all that is coming. All right, my name is Mike Fabares. I've been your host here for the last half hour, answering your questions. If you have a question, please write down your question and text it to us with the number at the bottom of your page there, of the screen rather, and we'd love to hear from you next time. And until next time, keep reading your Bibles, and if you have questions, let us know. We'll see you next time.
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times get tough, it's pretty slim. And so Jesus is talking about that. Next, these are the ones sown among thorns. They hear the word, but the cares of this world, the deceitfulness of riches, and the desires for other things entering in choke the word, and it becomes unfruitful. So he says, some people really do get it. They actually start to grow. But like seed that's planted in soil where nobody's pruning, you know, the plants, nobody's trimming the weeds away, now all of a sudden you receive it and it's good and you're growing, but at the same time, it's choking you out because you had no idea what it was going to cost you. You're like, wait a minute here. This is more than I signed up for. And so those who are sown among thorns. But fourth of them, and you can't say that whenever the word is given out, it's 25% of this and 25% of that. But in this case, a fourth of them that are sown on good ground, those who hear the word. I mean, they all heard it, kind of. But they hear the word and they accept it. The word there, paradekamai in the Greek, accept, doesn't mean like, yep, I'm in. But it's a word that means that you take it and you embrace it as your own. You're like, this is my ride or die. This is my truth. This is it forever. And truly make a genuine commitment. Accept it. And they bear fruit, some 30-fold, some 60, and some 100-fold. So the fruitfulness of those who get it and hang in there is much, it makes all of the other seed worthwhile. Because all you need is for a few people, because then those people become self-propagating. Those people are those who then can make a difference to others, who will make a difference to others, who will make a difference to others. And so that's kind of the story, the way he lays it out. Now, I think underlying this whole thing, he wants them to understand that you can't judge a book by its cover. You can't just look at what's happening on the surface and then decide you know what's going to happen, because life is more complicated than that. People are more complicated than that. And so he's like, believe me, if I'm like feeding hungry people, if I'm, you know, healing all these sick people and I'm raising the dead, and then I give an invitation, sure, everybody's going to respond and come forward. But then some of them are going to drift away and they're going to think they already tried trusting in me. And so I would rather, Jesus would heal somebody sometimes and then say, don't tell anybody about it. Because like, I'm not trying to attract a crowd. I'm not trying to build something that really moves other people. I'm not manipulating. I have a higher and a deeper agenda. So he basically is letting them know, because pretty soon these disciples are going to be those who are then carrying the testimony of God's word, teaching God's word and communicating it to others, and they need to understand. Don't look at, you know, when you share the word, don't get like overly excited because somebody thinks it's great, and don't get overly bummed because people don't think it's great. Either one is a complete trap. And those of you who have done any kind of ministry understand this, that so often the ones who are the most enthusiastic, they don't stick with it. Sometimes the ones that seem the most bored hang in there and just keep plugging away, plodding along and living faithfully. So he's preparing them for the fact that, look, this is, you need to look at the long-term results of the Word of God. Now, in this outline, in these four soils, you also, though, see three warnings of ways in which you can mess your life up, ways in which you can end up throwing away the potential that God has for what he wants to do in your life. The first one, obviously, is with the seed by the wayside. It's like,
You just don't prepare your heart. You're like, you show up, you kind of, you know, click it on. You're listening to his teaching, but you're really thinking about something else. You're checking your emails. But it's like, for every one of us, there are times when this is the way it is. The word is there. We can read the Bible, but I'm just going through it like busy work, and it isn't really sinking in. Well, if you don't prepare your heart, till the soil, soften it to prepare yourself for receiving what God wants to tell you, that's a way to mess yourself up. But then secondly, getting all excited immediately is a trap as well. Every time people got really excited, Jesus always tried to calm them down. He certainly didn't do anything to whip people up into a frenzy or to entice them to follow him. He did everything but that. When his crowd got really big, he's like, hey, I want to tell you guys something. You need to eat my body and drink my blood. And they're like, whoa, creepy. I'm out of here. And he didn't go, wait. He's like, no, because the truth is, I'm not looking for a quick emotional response. I mean, we all love quick emotional responses. I, as a pastor, I mean, I love it when somebody comes up and goes, wow, what you said just changed my life. This is so amazing. And it's great, you know, but I've been doing this a long time, and I understand. I may never see them again. Next week, I may make a joke about something that offends them, and they're gone that quickly. I'm not looking for immediate emotional responses, because that's a way to mess your life up, to short circuit your life, if everything is in the short run. It's like you don't see people who are married and go, you can tell by how much in love they are right now how their marriage is going to turn out. Because sometimes, you know, love is of course blind, but sometimes there are people who are like, they can't miss. I've married couples who I thought, man, there's no way they're going to make it. And then I see them on their 30th anniversary. Yeah, I remember you married. I'm like, wow, I never thought you'd last. There are other people who I thought, these guys love the Lord. They love each other. This is great. And a year or two later, boom, they're breaking up. And it's the same thing. I've seen people come to Jesus and be like, oh, this is so awesome. Calm down. It's the long play that matters. It's how things go overall. Don't be impressed by flash. Don't be impressed by how immediately impressive you are. That kind of stuff comes cheap. It's why people who manipulate people try to work them up into a frenzy, because it's really fun to do that. But ultimately, where does it end up? Today is mine and Ann's 45th anniversary. I mean, yeah. So 45 years of marriage, you go through a lot of stuff. I remember when Pastor Chuck and Kay had their 50th anniversary, we had a party for them, and afterwards I was in Chuck's office with Chuck and Kay, and I said, so 50 years of marriage.

going to be there and what's left, then ultimately being too worried about what works for you, how this makes me look or what this costs me. The best things in life, they say that the best things in life are free. And that's true on a certain level, but actually the best things in life more often are incredibly expensive. They cost us a lot. And when it comes to the Word of God working in our lives, there are times when we go, is this really worth it? And that's when people just go, forget it, I'm done. There are so many people who, you know, God's used them and they've had this great relationship with the Lord, but then they just can't pay the price anymore. And they realize it's an easier way, so I can like go to heaven and not have to do anything different. And somebody's like, oh yeah, yeah, eternal security. And they're like, okay, that's a better deal. But, you know, we all need to understand that's a danger that we have, because counting the cost and deciding it's not worth it is a way to rob you of true fruitfulness, of your life really having a purpose at all. Now, it would be easy if you go, okay, there's four soils, four kinds of people. Are you the soil that just doesn't hear it at all? You're the, you know, seed by the wayside. Or are you the person who, you know, sprouted up, got excited, now you're not, you're over it, and now you're done? Are you the one who you were excited, you were on fire, you were doing great with God, but then you just couldn't pay the price? It was going to be too expensive, and you didn't. Or are you that good soil that prepares your heart and takes care of it and pulls weeds and does everything in order to do good? It would be really nice if we could say, I'm one of those. But you know what? When I look at them, I'm all of those. There are some times when, as much as I love the Bible, that I can read it and not even pay it, not have it sink in what I'm actually reading. There are times when I'm like, I can tell somebody else what the Bible says, and then the Lord goes, how about you? Are you doing that? I'm like, oh, how can I be capable of that? There are other times when I can get really fired up about something or about someone and a new program or whatever, but then it's like, okay, are you in it for the long haul? There are times when you begin to count the cost and just go, I don't know if this is worth it. And then there are times when you allow God to work in your life and His Word takes effect and good results ultimately come forth from it. So when we look at these four responses, I would suspect that for most of us, each of these is at play at one time or another in our lives. And we need to be aware of that. And the good thing is, don't quit. As long as some seed gets put on good soil and it grows up, it's a win 30, 60, and 100 times. So I'm not going to feel like I'm a failure if part of the time I'm the seed by the wayside. But as long as there's some time when I'm really that soil that's soaking it in, then it doesn't bother me that some of the seed has been wasted. And if you know anything about seed, it's not always wasted. You know, sometimes seed that gets eaten by a bird, the birds don't usually metabolize the seed. So the bird's flying around after eating the seed by the wayside, and he poops it out somewhere, and it goes into the ground, and it grows. There are trees in the middle of where did that come from? It came from seed that was planted by the side of the road, and a bird ate it and plops it out over in that field, and that's what happened. Seeds get spread by, you know, insects and all sorts of other ways. So it isn't that, oh, the seed's going to waste. But the truth is unlimited, and it's always the truth. So don't worry about the things that don't happen. Take advantage of that which does. And so therefore, understand this. It's important for me to plant seeds. It's important for me to take God's truth and in whatever way I am able to communicate it, to make sure that I am planting those seeds. Some of that planting may just sound like telling somebody a story.

0: It's not your job to close the deal. It's not your job to argue with people to force them to believe the way you do, but you plant seeds, and over time, who knows? If they know that you're a Christian and they're watching you, you don't have to give them all the arguments and reasons. Maybe they argue and you're like, it's okay, I believe something differently than you do. It takes time, but the truth is still the truth. So the only way we lose is if we stop planting seeds. If we keep planting seeds, you win some and you lose some, but you're planting. And again, it's just a seed. It's not up to you to close the deal. It's not up to you to take somebody through the steps and boom, now they're saved. That's a good way of planting in thorny soil, or you know, planting among the stones, but that's not the way that farming actually works. And so, and you know, we know this, if you have kids, you can't win them all. I mean, if you have kids and most of them are messed up, but you have one that turned out halfway decent, there you go. It's Jesus said, just only expect one out of four to grow. But, you know, your job is to live the truth and to put the truth out there. The results are up to him, and the results take time. I know there are people who feel like they're a failure as a parent because their kid is 22, 23 years old or 30 years old. It's not over yet. If you planted the seed is still there. Continue to faithfully plant the truth, plant the seeds, plant the word of God, and let him worry about the ultimate results. But by the way, if we learn anything from Jesus, it's that stories matter. Stories stick to us in a way that doctrine doesn't. So if people know your story, that's enough that they can put pieces together and then they know where to find you when maybe they're ready to actually receive the truth. But if we stop telling stories, we're not planting seeds anymore. Now, at the same time, we should be really wary of assuming that a big enthusiastic response is something that really excites me and a flat response is something that disappoints me. Because ultimately, a big immediate response is generally not one that's going to last over the long haul. I remember hearing J. Vernon McGee one time saying, you know, I love when somebody says, you know, comes up after I speak somewhere and they go, I committed my life to the Lord and everything's going to change and I'm so excited and you've done this for me. And he goes, I like hearing that. But he said, you know what I love is when I get a letter from somebody who said, 20 years ago, I heard you teach a study and it's changed my life forever. See, that's what we're looking for. Not like, can I move you emotionally with my presentation right now? Or is it something that can the truth, as boring as a seed is compared to a flower, you put it out there and you believe that somewhere along the line, you keep telling those stories and results are going to happen, and don't judge it based on immediate response. Immediate response is never going to be what you think it is. It's always deceptive. Now, here as Jesus quotes Isaiah 6, Isaiah 6 is a passage that is really a blessing to me because when I was a new Christian and I was just starting out doing ministry, and there's a guy, Dr. Charles Feinberg, who Dr. Feinberg was, as far as I'm concerned, the greatest Old Testament scholar ever. He was trained as a rabbi and converted to Christianity. He was the first dean at Talbot Seminary where I went, but he was the pastor that dedicated me when I was a baby and, you know, always had a special place in my heart for Dr. Feinberg. So he was a professor of mine in seminary, and he goes, David, how's it going? And I said, well, I mean, it's tough. I'm starting to do ministry, and it's kind of frustrating. I'm working with kids, and he goes, he took me to Isaiah 6. and he read it to me. It starts out by Isaiah saying, "Here am I, Lord, send me." He goes, "That's what you're doing, right?" And I go, "Yeah." And then it goes through this passage that Jesus quotes here. But in the end, it says, he tells him, "Yeah, some people aren't going to hear it." And some, but then he goes, "In the end, a big tree is going to grow up." And then he said, "The tree is going to be blown away, and all that's going to be left is a stump." And Dr. Feinberg said, "David, you're not ministering for the tree. You're ministering for the stump." And that has, you know, over the last 40-some years, I hang on to that constantly. Because I'm not trying to win them all. I'm not feeling like, well, if some people don't like it, I must have messed up. The truth is, there's always going to be a stump. And in following Jesus, in doing any kind of ministry, you should realize it's the stump that you're working for. It's not the tree. That's not how it works. That's not how seed works. You can't be, you know, every seed can't grow into a great crop. But if you do what God has called you to do faithfully, in the end, your lowered expectations strengthen you for the long haul. The higher your expectations, the more likely you are to burn out because you thought it was going to be better. Or then you start striving. You're like, maybe I need to put more energy into my, or maybe I need to be less offensive, or maybe if I could get, if we had better, a bigger TV up on the stage or lighting systems and what, you know, maybe then I, no, it's like, I'm just looking for a stump. If you're a part of the stump, great. If you're not, that's cool too. Maybe there's some other place where God's going to work with you, or, you know, as long as you're saved, you're going to heaven. We can all laugh about it later. But when it comes to communicating his word, if we start with the assumption that I'm not expecting a lot, I'll just be glad if something good comes out of it. All of a sudden, that's incredibly empowering. And Jesus wanted the disciples to understand that, because in the end, they were going to change the world, but be almost all of them be martyred at the same time. They were going to be have horrible things happen to them, but in the end, the seeds that they planted would grow into us. We are here because of them planting seeds. And so Jesus was preparing them for the fact that, and this is why in planting seeds, it maybe wasn't an appropriate message for the crowd. But at the same time, the story sticks with them because eventually some of them would follow him, and most of them probably after they saw him after the resurrection. And then you go, still, let's not expect a whole lot. Let's expect that little seeds can make huge differences. However they are, you keep telling those stories and you keep planting seeds, but don't get bummed when it doesn't turn out the way you want it to. It usually won't. But what happens is it becomes a self-fulfilling prophecy. If you think it's not working anymore, so you quit, like the seed that's sown, you know, in the thorns, or the seed that's sown on the rocky soil. Good, the seed's fine. It's the word of God. But make sure that we are those who take it in and who share it in a way that's appropriate to the understanding that he gave us in this story. Does that make sense? Let's pray. Lord, thank you. Thank you for adjusting our expectations for us. Because, man, following you can just be like an emotional roller coaster. Get all fired up and excited, go to a rally, get, you know, pumped about something great that happens, only to have our bubble burst and to feel like, oh, it's just nothing. May we live our lives with high expectations of what your word can do, but low expectations of what we ourselves are able to do as we simply are a conduit to share your word. Lord, if there's anyone here today or listening who has never actually responded, we don't want to get all deathbed story emotional and play the music so that they'll be manipulated. It's a very simple choice. You died for us, and we either accept that or we don't. You forgive us. We either choose to respond to that or we don't. But please do your work by your Spirit. And if there's somebody who today is the day when the seeds are being planted, and instead of getting all excited, they just decide to begin to live steadily for you in your word, do that work, please, by your Spirit. Lord, for each of us, I pray that we would just faithfully reflect your truth and your word without a desperation, without forcing it, without making it all awkward for people, but that we would just scatter the seed and allow anyone who wants to respond to get our attention. But we know that sometimes we'll throw some seed out there and it may take a while before it ever amounts to anything. But help us to be faithful in simply sharing the stories of what you've done. So, Lord, we're grateful for the fact that somebody planted seeds, now we're here. At the same time, some of us are being held back because of improper responses to the seed. So may we as much as possible till the soil of our souls, eliminate the limitations that we put on you, either of pain or expense. May we just simply walk in a relationship with you. You are our own. We thank you in Jesus' name. Amen.
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3: Well, welcome to Jeff Kinley Live. You know, the world of Bible prophecy is in some ways like walking into a giant theme park. You go through the front gates and you can't see it all from there. You have to dive into it. You have to go and explore. You have to go in the different exhibits and study different places. And that's exactly what prophecy is all about. You know, when we look at the book of Revelation, we see that there are dozens upon dozens of topics. In fact, even hundreds of topics that are covered in the book of Revelation. And so what we're doing here is on Jeff Kinley Lives, we're going through some of the perplexing questions about Bible prophecy that many people ask, and many of them are covered in the book of Revelation. So we're going to dive into those. Real quickly, though, let's sort of get a flyover view of what we've covered so far in some of these questions. We began by talking about the fact that when does the tribulation officially begin? When does that begin? We talked about Revelation chapter 6, verse 1, Daniel 9:27, when the peace treaty, the Antichrist signs with the Jewish people, that officially begins that time period. And then we talked about, will there be a last days revival? The answer is yes. It comes during the tribulation. We talked about how will the rapture be explained? And listen, we talked about all the different theories of how people one day might try to explain the rapture. And we talked about what the scripture says about that. And so then we moved on and we said, last week, could Antichrist be alive today? Is that even possible? And so we covered that scenario there. And then we talked about, is it possible to know the identity of Antichrist? You know, sometimes people will come up with theories on how they think they know who Antichrist is. But the Bible clearly tells us that we cannot know who Antichrist is until after the rapture. And of course, you and I won't be here if the rapture takes place before the tribulation period. And then finally, last week, we were talking about how significant are modern day events to Bible prophecy. And this is a very, very important question that many of you have asked before. And it really boils down to the fact that in Matthew chapter 24, Jesus spoke of the time of the tribulation period, that 7-year tribulation period. And he spoke of wars and rumors of wars and famines and earthquakes and hatred of believers and all these things. And he said, these are merely the beginnings of birth pangs. Now, we're not in the tribulation period right now. So officially and technically, we are not experiencing the birth pangs that Jesus talked about because those are reserved for the tribulation period. Secondly, we are not experiencing the fulfillment of those prophecies yet because, again, those will be fulfilled during the tribulation period. But what we did say was that we're experiencing the Braxton Hicks contractions or the previews or the foreshadows or foreshocks to the actual prophecies that tell us that those prophecies are perhaps soon to be fulfilled. So that's a very important, significant distinction to make as you and I study Bible prophecy together. We want to say what God says. We don't want to say more than what he says. And we certainly don't want to speculate too much. But one of the things that that we do sometimes in Bible prophecy is with the two sort of ends of the spectrum or the two extremes is people tend to ignore prophecy, which a lot of churches are doing right now. They're ignoring what's going on in Israel. They're ignoring what's happening in the world and the prophetic signs in formation that we're seeing. But the other extreme is that we see everything as a sign. And we need to avoid that as well. Everything that happens in the world is not a prophetic biblical sign. And so we need to only point to those things that are lining up directly with what Jesus and Paul and John and Daniel said are going to happen in the last days. Then we can say, hey, this is a sign that's in formation, like a baby in formation. It's not born yet, but it's still in formation. It's still becoming what it eventually will be. So this is what we're talking about when we say, are there modern day events to Bible prophecy? Now, here's the question we want to tackle today. Who are the 24 elders of Revelation chapter 4? Now, this is a significant question because it has some bearing on the pre-trib rapture. Now, let's go to Revelation chapter 4 for a few minutes here, and let's look and see what's going on here. So what's happened in Revelation is Jesus has revealed himself to John in a very, very vivid, very specific, and very traumatic vision in Revelation chapter 1. And at the end of that vision, John was just absolutely overcome. His senses were in shutdown mode. He didn't know what to do with himself, and Jesus kind of brought him up and said, hey, it's okay. And then Jesus said, but now I need to talk to you about my churches. And so in chapters 2 and 3 of Revelation, Christ addresses seven actual churches of that time, of AD 95. And he says, John, I want you to send these seven messages to these seven churches. And then when we look at those seven churches, we really see how they are actually emblematic and mirroring many churches today. And so we can sort of gauge where we are and who we are and how well we're living for Christ based upon what we see in those seven churches. Now, at the end of that evaluation of the seven churches, John, his vision or his gaze is turned somewhere else. And that's where we begin in chapter 4. He says, after these things, I looked and behold, a door standing open in heaven. And the first voice which I had heard, like the sound of a trumpet speaking with me, that's the voice of Christ from back in chapter 1. He says, the voice said, come up here, and I will show you what must take place after these things. So now John, chronologically, is being transported to the future. So he gets catapulted up to heaven, raptured to heaven, if you will, and he is able to receive this vision from Jesus about the future. He says, immediately in verse 2, I was in the Spirit, and behold, a throne was standing in heaven. And he says that one sitting on the throne, and who was sitting was like a jasper stone and sardius in appearance, and there was a rainbow around the throne and emerald in appearance. And so this first thing that John sees in heaven is a throne. Now, why is this significant? Well, several reasons. Number one, the word throne is repeated about 13 times in 11 verses. And that tells us that that God is saying something very significant to John. He's repeating a theme that God wants him to know so that he can pass that on to us. Well, why is that so important? Well, because when you know there's a throne in heaven, the throne represents God's control, represents his rule. It represents his sovereignty. And what John is saying to us here, what God is saying to us here, is that everything in heaven is under control. And John, if you'll recall, is about to receive a pretty dynamic vision, if you will, a pretty disturbing vision in Revelation chapter 6 through 19 of the judgments that God's going to pour out on planet Earth. And as John is going through that, I'm sure there are many times where John's spirit, his countenance, his emotions were just wrecked. And he needed to know ahead of time that God was in control. And by the way, just parenthetically, don't we need that as well? When we look at our world around us today and we see the chaos, the catastrophes, and just the cataclysmic confusion that's going on in the world today, don't we need to know that God is still in charge, that he is still in control? Well, that's what John needed to know before he received the rest of the Revelation vision. So that's the first reason. The second reason is because there are other thrones in heaven as well, and that's where we pick it up the story in verse 4. He says, and around the thrones, is singular, were 24 thrones, plural. And the thrones I saw, upon the thrones I saw 24 elders sitting, clothed in white garments and golden crowns on their heads. So the very first question that we have to ask ourselves is, who are these 24 elders? Now, some people have speculated that maybe the 24 elders are angels, because we do see angels later in this passage. These four living creatures are there, and they're crying out, "Holy, holy, holy is the Lord God Almighty, who was, and who is, and who was to come." That's verse 8. So, yes, there are angels in heaven, obviously. We know that from other passages of Scripture as well. But these 24 elders, their identity, I believe, points not to angels, but to the bride of Christ or the church. In other words, you and me. Now, you say, Jeff, why do you come to that conclusion? Well, let me give you just a couple of reasons. Let me give you four reasons why I believe that these thrones and these elders refer to the church in heaven. Now, I'm going to be reading and quoting just a little bit from my book, God's Grand Finale, which is a book on the book of Revelation and the attributes of God that we see there. But this is from a chapter called A Trip to the Throne Room. And these four reasons that I give for the elders being the church are as follows. Number one, they're clothed in white garments. They're clothed in white garments, it says in verse 4. Now, why does that mean that they must be the church? Well, we know that in the churches of Sardis and Laodicea, Jesus offered them white garments, garments of acquittal, garments of righteousness, if they would just turn to him. And then over in Revelation 19:8, we see that the church in heaven, who's been in heaven during the tribulation, returns with Christ at the second coming. And it says they are clothed in fine linen, bright and clean. It says, which is the righteous acts of the saints. It's our righteousness displayed through our deeds while we were here on the earth. And so now we also know that from Revelation chapter 15, verse 6, that angels will be coming with us from heaven. They also have a similar white linen. And we see that too in Matthew chapter 25 and Jude 1. But that's where the similarities end. So we could say, yes, some angels have white linen. But we know for the fact that the bride has white linen as well. That's the first reason, that they're clothed in white linen, and so is the church. The second reason is this, is that they're wearing golden crowns. They're wearing golden crowns. Now, what we do know is that after the rapture, according to 1 Corinthians 4, that after the rapture, we're going to receive our reward. 2 Corinthians chapter 5, 1 Corinthians chapter 3 tells us about the judgment seat of Christ, or the Bema seat, which is where we will receive all the rewards and the crowns. There are five crowns listed in the scripture here about the crowns that we're going to receive in heaven. Various types of crowns, the crown of life and the crown of righteousness, the crown of suffering, those type of things. And so we're going to receive these crowns in heaven. And we don't have time to study the crowns right now. Perhaps that'll be a great study for us as we talk about the Bema Seat of Christ. But in the Bible, nowhere are angels said to receive crowns or rewards. Only the church has crowns. And so that pretty much takes angels out of the picture from being the 24 elders. So if they're not angels, what are they? Well, the only other entity that we know of that's left is the church, because only the church is promised crowns in heaven. So you got white linen, you've got crowns. Let me give you a third reason. It says here that they occupy thrones. These 24 elders occupy thrones in heaven. And this indicates that they are in heaven reigning with God. Now, when we study about angels, we know that angels do not co-reign with God. They are ministering spirits. They do God's bidding. They go out into the earth and do what God tells them to do. But we're not told anything about angels reigning. But on the other hand, it is said in the scriptures that we, as the church, will co-reign with him. We know this from Revelation 2, Revelation 3, Revelation 5, Revelation chapter 4. We know it from Matthew 19, 1 Corinthians 6, 2 Timothy 2, 12. All these passages tell us that the church will be reigning with God in heaven. They'll occupy thrones. And so that's part of the reward that we're going to be given in heaven. So those are three reasons. One more here for you, why I believe the elders of the church, is that angels are never called elders. They're never called elders. It's the Greek word presbyteros, which is the word that Paul uses for elders in Timothy when he talks about elders in the church. And so this word is only used in the New Testament to refer to elders. So it only applies to those within the church, and it never applies to angels. So for those four reasons, I believe these 24 elders of Revelation chapter 4 are the church. They're the glorified bride of Christ. Now, what's significant about this is that these thrones and these elders are in heaven before the tribulation begins. So John is catapulted in the future. Tribulation hasn't started yet, and all of a sudden the church is already up there, having been glorified and rewarded for her deeds done while in the body. So for those reasons, I believe that the 24 elders are the church. Then it goes on to say in chapter 4, verses 9 through 11, it says in verse 10, the 24 elders will fall down before him who sits on the throne and they worship him. And it says they will cast their crowns before the throne and cry out, "Worthy are you, our Lord, our God." So the idea of casting our crowns down is another idea that we get from the church, not from angels. So anyway, there's many reasons to believe this. Now, real quickly, say, Jeff, why are there 24 of them? What's the significance of that? Well, actually, the Bible does not tell us the specific significance of the 24 elders. It's not to represent the 12 tribes of Israel and the 12 disciples, because the 12 tribes of Israel are not a part of the church, technically speaking. Now, the 12 disciples would be representative, potentially, of the church, so you could make that, but there's 24, so where does the 24 come from? So, we don't know exactly why. There are some Old Testament passages that where David appointed 24 heads that represented a sense of completeness, so maybe there's a 24 represents completeness here, but again, we're not exactly told why. Okay, let's move on to our second question today. Second question are, who are the two witnesses of Revelation chapter 11. Now, we have to go over to Revelation 11, and this is one of the most fascinating passages in the Bible because it talks about these two mysterious men who appear in the last days. Now, let's talk about who these guys are and who they might be, rather. It says that in chapter 11, beginning in verse 3, it says, "I will grant authority to my two witnesses, and they will prophesy for 1260 days clothed in sackcloth." And this 1260 days is exactly 3.5 years. I place this at the beginning of the tribulation period. And it says, "These are the two olive trees and the two lampstands that stand before the Lord of the earth." And it says, "If anyone desires to harm them, fire proceeds out of their mouth and devours their enemies. And if anyone would desire to harm them in this manner, he must be killed. These have the power to shut up the sky in order that rain may not fall during the days of their prophesying. And they have power over the waters to turn them into blood and to smite the earth with every plague as often as they desire." So from this, we can deduce, obviously from this passage, that these two men come from God. They are endowed by God with great supernatural power and authority. They appear in the last days, and they appear to help reach the Jewish people because of the context and where this happens in Revelation, but also he calls them the two olive trees and two lampstands, and that obviously refers, both those metaphors, those word pictures, refer to Israel. So you say, Jeff, who are these guys? who could they be? Well, some have speculated that perhaps it's Enoch could be one of these guys, because you think about they've come back and maybe they never died. Enoch never died. We know that from Genesis chapter 5, that the Bible says he walked with God and he was no more, for God took him. And we know that maybe it could be Elijah, because Elijah, you know, Elijah went up to heaven in a chariot of fire. He never died. But when you study the passage, what we find out is that these guys who are traveling around in these camel hair coats and prophesying and that type of thing, I think that this points more towards Moses and Elijah than it does Moses and Enoch, or even Enoch and Elijah. And here's my reason for that. The ministries that are meted out or that are given during this time more mirror the ministries of Moses and Elijah than they do to any other prophets in the Old Testament. He talks about fire coming down, breathing out, that a fire coming down from heaven. That certainly is reminiscent of Elijah's ministry. He talks about plagues being given upon the earth. That's certainly reminiscent of Moses' ministry as well. And what's very interesting is that Moses represents the law to the Jewish people. That's the Pentateuch, first five books of the Bible, the law. Elijah is the greatest of the prophets, so he would represent the prophets of the Bible. Enoch doesn't really represent all the prophets, but Elijah does. So if you were trying to reach the Jewish people and to turn their attention back to the scriptures and back to Messiah, or point them to the Messiah, and your God, who are you going to send to speak their language, if you will? Well, you would send the law and the prophets. You would send Moses and Elijah. So for those reasons, I believe it's probably Moses and Elijah. Now, it's possible. It could be two men we've never heard of. It's possible God could raise up two men out of Israel to be these figures. But I think that it makes a lot of sense to say that Moses and Elijah are allowed to come back to the earth. Now, a couple of things happen with them just real quickly. It says that in verse 7, when they have finished their testimony, the beast that comes up out of the abyss will make war with them and overcome them and kill them. So they're going to be protected for 3.5 years, but then that protection is going to be lifted. It says, and their dead bodies will lie in the street of the great city, which is mystically called Sodom and Egypt. Okay, what in the world does that mean? How do we know where this city is if it's mystically called Sodom and Egypt? Well, keep reading, because the Bible interprets itself many times, and he does so in verse 8. He says, where also their Lord was crucified. Where is that? Well, that city would be Jerusalem, right? So their bodies are going to lie in an open casket in the streets of Jerusalem. Imagine this scene. Here are these men who have brought down judgment upon the earth. Finally, Antichrist is able to kill them, and he just puts their bodies on display. And look what happens next. It says, and those from the peoples and the tribes and tongues and nations will look at their dead bodies for 3.5 days and will not permit their dead bodies to be laid in a tomb. And all those on the earth will rejoice over them and make merry, and they will send gifts to one another because these two prophets tormented those who dwell on the earth. It's going to be Happy Dead Preacher's Day, if you will. They're going to declare a worldwide day of celebration. It's going to be an unholy Christmas day where they're going to give Christmas presents to each other, essentially, based upon the death of these two men. But it says, and after the 3.5 days, God has the last word. He says, the breath of life from God comes into them, and they stood on their feet, and great fear fell upon those who were beholding them, and they heard a loud voice from heaven saying to them, come up here. By the way, same voice John heard, same words in Revelation chapter 4. Also the same words that Paul heard in 2 Corinthians chapter 12. Come up here, come up here, come up here. Some have speculated maybe that's what we're going to hear at the rapture. We don't know, but it's certainly what they heard. And it says, and they went up in heaven into the cloud, and their enemies beheld them. And in that hour there was a great earthquake, and a tenth of the city fell, and 7,000 people were killed in the earthquake, and the rest were terrified and gave glory to the God of heaven. So God raises these men from the dead. He raptures them up to heaven. And people are scared to death because an earthquake comes, and they've just seen two people get resurrected from the dead, and 7,000 people are killed, but it says many gave glory to God. In other words, I believe many Jews will be saved as a result of their rapture and their ascension to heaven. And this could be partially one of the ways that God is going to fulfill that promise out of Romans chapter 11, and thus all Israel will be saved, verses 25 and 26. So all that to say is, who are the two witnesses of Revelation 11? I believe that they refer to Moses and Elijah. Moses and Elijah. All right, let's tackle this third question. And if we don't finish this question, we'll come back next week and pick up where we left off. Will Satan attempt another coup in heaven? Will Satan attempt another coup in heaven? Now, we know from Ezekiel 28, from Isaiah chapter 14, that Satan originally rebelled against God, and he attempted to overtake the throne of God, and he persuaded a third of the angels to go with him. And we know from chapter 12 here in Revelation, it says, talking about the dragon, says his tail swept away a third of the stars of heaven and threw them to the earth, and goes on to talk about Jewish history there with Israel and the Christ child. In fact, which is very interesting in verse 5, it's kind of a quick little side note here, is speaking of Jesus, it says, and she, that's Israel, gave birth to a son, a male child, who is to rule all the nations with a rod of iron. That's obviously Jesus. He says, and her child was caught up to God and to his throne. This is speaking of the ascension of Jesus Christ on the Mount of Olives, Matthew 28, Acts chapter 1. But I just want to point out real quickly that this word caught up here is the Greek word that's also used in 1 Thessalonians chapter 4 to describe the rapture. It's the word that we get rapture from eventually, from the Greek to the Latin to English. And so Jesus was raptured up to heaven. Anyway, it goes on to say in verse 7, and there was a war in heaven. Now we're continuing the narrative now. Now we're back into real time. There was a war in heaven, and Michael and his angels waging war with the dragon, and the dragon and his angels waged war. Listen, there is spiritual warfare that goes on in the unseen realm. In the spirit world, there are battles being fought. And wouldn't it be interesting for God to peel back the curtain and enable us to see what battles are going on around us? What battles, demons that are trying to do things to us, or our guardian angel or angels rather, perhaps even are fighting off those demons right now over the skies of Israel. I believe that Michael the Archangel is doing battle, a spiritual battle with demonic hosts from Iran, demonic hosts from Turkey and from other places that want to invade that and occupy that land because that land belongs to Israel. And so God is sending Michael to do that. Well, that's what he did here. There's going to be a future attempted coup in heaven, and it says that Michael and his angels do war with them, and it says here in verse 8, and they were not strong enough, and there was no longer a place found for them in heaven. Now, we know from Job chapter 1 that Satan regularly appeared before God to accuse the brethren. That's where the whole book of Job begins, with Satan saying, hey, you know, Job is nothing because you're blessing him. Just take away the blessing. Let me have him for a while, and let's see if he blesses you then. And so Satan is appearing before God. But here this verse is telling us that no longer will Satan be able to appear before God. He's made his last appearance before God. And he did so trying to overtake heaven once more, one final time. And this tells us something about the nature of Satan, the nature of the devil himself. And this is beyond our understanding, but see if you can just try to scratch the surface of this. Satan is so self-deceived that he still thinks he can overcome God. He still believes that by virtue of the fact that he attempts another coup in heaven right here in chapter 12, and by virtue of the fact that he gathers the nations, the armies, and the militaries of the world at Armageddon and around Jerusalem to attempt to destroy the Messiah, destroy the Lamb of God, to try to kill God. He still thinks he can do that. Well, listen, we're going to stop it right there, and we're going to pick it up right there next week on Jeff Kinley Live, so don't miss that. And be sure to hop on over to jeffkinley.com. I've made a video there, it's a very special announcement of all God's doing in our ministry right now. Thank you so much for joining me for Jeff Kinley Live. And remember, we're going to answer this question about Satan's final war in heaven next time on Jeff Kinley Live. God bless you, and I'll see you guys then.
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4: 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I'm Eric Hoven. 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Wow. 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Kind of puts things in perspective, doesn't it? 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
5: Jesus says, "When I open the door, there's no circumstance that can change it. As long as you walk through the door at my invitation and exercise that little strength you have to take the step I'm calling you to." In conjunction with his saying, "You have a little strength," he goes on to say why. He says in verse 8 at the end of the verse, "For you have kept my word and you have not denied my name." He said, what strength you have is based on two things. You've chosen to receive my word of promise. He's not asking us to master understanding of everything in it, just to believe him, to have faith in what he says he wants to do. That's all he asks of us. Just believe that what I ask you to do, that I can fulfill in you. The scripture makes that so clear in such texts where the Bible says that when he begins a good thing in us, he will perform it. Faithful is he who calls you, who will also do it. The Lord will perfect the things that concern me. His almightiness, the grace that is sufficient for us. All of those cluster around, the verses that cluster around this great truth that he will, with just the little strength we have, make possible something if we just embrace his word and don't deny his name.

Ladies and gentlemen, so good to be with you again here on his channel. I'm your host of Chapter and Verse. We're doing a one-year overview through the Bible. We're not going down deep into the valleys, but we're doing all the peaks and passing through the valleys so that you that are new to the Bible can understand this book. This is the best-selling book since the first time it was ever printed in the entire world. And you that have joined us the last few weeks have learned a lot already. So let me just bring you up to date on that, and we'll open with a word of prayer and ask that understanding could be given to me as I teach and understanding given to you as you receive. And I just want to encourage you, when you start understanding what this book is about, your life starts changing. When your life starts changing, people's lives around you start changing. And that's a great thrill to be able to help other people as you go through your life. So, Father, in Jesus' name, we come before you. We thank you that you have given us the scriptures, and we pray for your Holy Spirit to instruct us in the ways of righteousness and that we could know you personally, Lord, and lead us into salvation for those that don't have it. Just open their ears to hear in their hearts to receive. In Jesus' name, amen. Well, we're going to be wrapping up the book of Genesis. Actually, an overview for those of you that are just new. If I were teaching the book of Genesis in the church I pastored for many years, I would say that would be 2 or 3 months of Sunday mornings and Sunday nights of going through it. But an overview, I can give you a synopsis of what is there, and the picture of Genesis to Revelation will be in your head, and it'll be in your heart. And then you'll have questions, and you'll end up going to the Bible without even thinking about it. And I want to bring you up to speed. We started looking at creation. In the beginning, God. And I shared with you, if you can handle those four words, in the beginning, God, the rest of the Bible is going to open up for you very easily. He began with the making of the universe. He made human beings, a man named Adam and a woman named Eve, and they began to live in this garden called Eden, and is the paradise of the whole world, and everything was for them, but they sinned. And that sin was passed on to every generation of mankind, and it's inside of our DNA, apparently. And it causes us to lie, to cheat, to not be honest. It teaches us things that we shouldn't know and things we shouldn't do and things we shouldn't involve ourselves in. And so mankind, we've just come to the end of the first book, Genesis, and we realize that mankind has a sickness and a disease no matter where you look. And it also shows us that God was a good father and a good neighbor because he looks directly at all of his generations of his chosen people, as they are called, and these special people, that they are sinful and that there are no perfect at all, anywhere. So we moved from paradise and we saw that the fall of mankind came and they went to the area called the land of Nod. I always say they nodded out. And then we saw the human race begins expanding in the following chapters. But then when we see everything coming up to chapter 37, we see that every generation has sin. And so we pass it on, no matter what country we live in, we pass it on. Now, I have a large family, 6 children, 21 grandchildren, and 14 great-grandchildren. And as cute as those little great-grandchildren are, and how sweet the grandparents are, they're sinners. I'm a sinner. We're all sinners. So we learn that sin is in mankind. So that means man needs a Savior. So we realize that when they are speaking one language, building a tower called Babel, we learn that God changed their language so they couldn't communicate well. And God sees that there's wickedness everywhere, but yet he finds one righteous man
And years ago, I read a book of populations, and it is expected by some computer analysts that there was possibly several billion people living on planet Earth at this time, and God is going to judge it. And God is going to judge me, and he's going to judge you. So we learned that Noah was a righteous man and that God used him to help save other souls. So he built this ark. And that ark, from satellite photos you can see, are right where the book of Genesis says it landed on the mountains of Ararat. And it's still there today. Then we learned about the father of the Jewish people. And here you'd expect perfection, but you find the same old, same old. Sin is there. So a man named Abraham and his wife named Sarah, he's a Chaldean. They become disobedient, and he goes to a land that God told him to leave all of your family behind, but he takes his nephew, and his nephew moves into an area called Sodom and Gomorrah. And God destroys those cities by fire and brimstone because of their sexual perversion. And then we see that God is to be feared, and that we may choose a lifestyle that is displeasing to him. But he always gives us an opportunity to move forward. So as history is moving very quickly now, it turns in the Bible to the families that made history, the people of Israel, an example of God helping a nation. And God will help America. He'll help Bangladesh. He'll help Cuba. He'll help any nation you live in if he has people calling out. And I'd love for you to call out for your country and ask God to bring salvation through Jesus. Now listen to this. In chapter 37 through 50, we're going to hear about a man named Joseph. And he was a son of Isaac. And Joseph is the youngest of 12 brothers. And he was most loved by his father. And this story is going to unravel for us, and it's going to show us a picture of Jesus that comes from the New Testament, that they had something the same. Joseph and Jesus had their heavenly Father.

wild beast. And then they sold him to some Ishmaelites that took him into Egypt. They sold him for 20 pieces of silver. And then as he gets there, he's bought and purchased. So chapter 39 to 41, we realize this 17-year-old boy, rejected by his family, his father's brokenhearted, thinking he's dead. God brings him to a strange people. And it happens to be a man named Potiphar, who was a man very, very close to Pharaoh, the leader of Egypt. And he saw how smart as an administrator Joseph was, and he gave him charge of all of his money, all of his cattle, all of his sheep, all of his land, all of his workers. And Joseph was a handsome man. But this man, his wife, wanted to seduce Joseph, and Joseph said, "No way, I will not sin and do such a wicked thing." Well, she grabbed his cloak, and he fled, and she told her husband and all the servants in his palace that Joseph tried to rape her, and she lied. So now we can see rich people have sin, and we can see the servants have sin, so his boss gets him and puts him in prison. And while he's in prison, God works some very, very interesting things out. He is there suffering. And yet the guy in charge of the prison says, "Joseph, you're very smart. I'm putting you in charge of everything to do with the prison, all the prisoners, all the guards, all the bills that have to be paid." And he was given favor. Now, some of you may be in a situation just like Joseph. You didn't do anything. You're not guilty, but you've been accused. And so now you're being mistreated. But God uses all things, the Bible says, to work together for good, for those that love him and do according to his will. And Joseph was a man at 17, we see, that did the will of God. And in that prison, two men came to him. One of them was a baker for the Pharaoh, and the other was the cupbearer that tasted the wine. And they both had dreams. And the cupbearer gave his dream, and he said, "This is about you, and you are going to be called by the Pharaoh and be given your job back." And then the baker came, and he heard the dream, and he said, "This is about you, but Pharaoh is going to chop your head off." Well, he said, "You guys, you got let out. You're going back to the palace. Will you remember to tell? And you've did that with friends, haven't you? You've asked them to help you out in a time of need, and they just forgot." So Potiphar took his cupbearer back, just like Joseph said. And then he took the head off of the baker, just like Joseph said the dream meant. And one day, 2 years have gone by. Pharaoh has a dream, and the cupbearer says, "When I was in prison, there was a young man there that could tell the answer to dreams." And so we find out in this dream in chapter 42, he calls him into the palace and he tells him what this dream means. And now he gets lifted up, not only taking care of his master's house, not only taking care of the prison, he's gone from the prison all the way to the palace. And Pharaoh says, "You are now number two, none greater than me in all of Egypt. I put everything under your control." So we get to this place that we can look at the Bible and say, well, if that happened in this young man's life, could it happen in my life? Absolutely. That's why the stories are here. In chapter 43, he calls out, and he's told that he's got an appointment waiting with some Israelites, some Jewish people, and they're coming to ask for food in this famine. So he sits there, and in walks his brothers, the ones that told Dad that he was dead, that hated him and spoke evil of him. And then as he sat on the throne and he listened to them, he realized God was doing something. And I would like to encourage you, as the Bible encourages you, no matter what you're going through, God knows about it. He wants to help. I have found this to be very true. God is a gracious God. He's a kind God. He's a good God.

0: does not push himself on anyone. It's a free choice for you to reject him or to accept him. And if you accept him, he now will use his power to help your life stay on a straight and narrow path. So as he's sitting there listening, he hears them speaking in Hebrew, and they didn't know that Joseph was his grown brother or that he understood what they were saying, but they were convicted of their sin. This problem we have is because of us selling our brother into slavery. And he went out of the room, Joseph, and he wept. So finally, he revealed who he was in chapter 48, chapter 49. He introduces himself to his brothers, and they're fearful now that such a powerful man is the brother that they damaged. So when we think of this, we can think about our lives. That which was set out to be evil against us by the devil, the world, or our flesh, or our enemies, God can use it for good. That's a hard lesson to learn because we usually learn it through pain and suffering and grief. Those three things can teach us deep lessons, but we all want to run from that. That's why drugs and alcohol have caused so much damage, because people cannot face their sins and they don't even know what a sin is. And a sin is simply anything that's contrary to God's will, that would not be pleasing to him. But the Bible says that if we confess our sins, God is faithful and just to forgive us of our sins. If you have a 100-pound sack on your shoulders and you're carrying it down the street, boy, it sure feels good when you get to your destination and you take that 100 pounds off your shoulders, doesn't it? Well, that's how it is for the rest of your life. You have a place to go in the throne of God, not the throne of the world, not the throne of Pharaoh, not to the throne of rich people, but to God's throne. Confess our sins, and he will forgive us of our sins. And that load is taken away. And that's why Jesus died for us. So before we get to chapter 47 and 48, the story of the restoration of this family is amazing. And I encourage you to read it. Chapter 47, it starts about Joseph. And the days of, it says, and Jacob said unto Pharaoh, which means he left one young brother of Joseph behind, and all the rest had to go back and tell Dad what they did, and to bring Dad and Benjamin, the littlest kid, because Benjamin had the same mother as Joseph, and the others were born from a different woman. So he wanted to see his baby brother, and he introduced him to the Pharaoh. And listen to what it says in chapter 47. Pharaoh said unto Jacob, how old are you? And Jacob said unto Pharaoh, the days of the years of my pilgrimage, that's a good way to look at it, a pilgrimage, are 130 years. So Pharaoh understood this man was wise. He wanted to know his age because he looked his age probably, but he was spry, he was bright in his brain, and he asked him the question. And from just talking to him, Jacob then turned to the Pharaoh and blessed the Pharaoh. Now, I've learned a lesson that could be helping some of you, is that all people, be they kings or queens or movie stars or famous singers or football players or soccer players, basketball players, they're just people. They may have more money than you and me, and they may have more notoriety, but they're just people. And they suffer like you suffer. And they have pain. They've made mistakes. They get angry. They hate. They're just like you. But the world, through media, designs it that they're better than you and they're above you. Pharaoh blesses this old man, but the old man turns around and blesses him in the name of God. And sometimes you can do that. I've been in those situations. And you're not pushy about it. You're just showing the love of God and the joy of God. And could I please bless you? There's very few that would ever turn you down if you would turn to your boss or to your president or to your general or to your person that you rent your home from. Everybody needs a blessing from God. And this family was drawn to God after many years of deception. Deception to the father and all the brothers because they didn't know what happened. And when Dad found out in chapter 48 and 47, he wanted to pass the blessing on to the leader of the known world at that time in Egypt. And God wants to bless you and restore you. I know some of you have sadness in your heart because of your family. I grew up without a father. I didn't know him, but I hated him as a little boy being in a foster care situation. And I remember at 16, I found out where he lived, and I went to beat him up. And I saw him as an alcoholic, and I realized he wasn't worth the time. But yet, 10 years later, I started reading the Bible, and God changed my heart about everything. And he showed me his love and forgiveness for me. I went and met my dad, and he was 81 years old. And I asked him to forgive me for having so much anger, and he cried. And he said, I ask you to forgive me for leaving you. And you know what? He prayed to accept Jesus, and his life was changed. And God could do that for you, too. I know he can. And I know he will. If you just call upon him, all your family situations will be made whole. So when we get to the 47th chapter and the 48th, Pharaoh is now brought into the picture, but even the Pharaoh, under the power and the presence of God and God's sons and daughters, he humbles himself and gives over land and sheep and oxen and cattle to add to what Jacob and his sons already brought with them. So Joseph, in chapter 49, is old, and he dies, as scriptures say. But he blesses his sons one by one in chapter 49 through 50. And through all, God shows us through the book of Genesis that there's a great creation that took place and that you are special in this creation made in the image and likeness of God. And he has a plan for you and a purpose. But we need a Savior to be brought out of our sinful lives. And this is what's going to happen next when we come in our next program. We're going to go to the second book of the Bible called Exodus. And it's all about God's people being separated from Egypt and headed towards a promised land that would ultimately be called Israel. And it's the story of all their struggles and the people hating them on their trials going through the desert. And it's 40 days for them to make the trip. But if you were to walk it straight, it would take you 11 days. And often we learn from Exodus that we choose the hard way. Often we go the long route. And often God sits there and says, if you'll just call on me, I'm here to help you. So as we leave Genesis, realize that God will bless your family. That God is not a religion, nor does he ask you to idolize a leader of a religion. Moses, who we're going to meet in our next book, was a great leader, but yet he sinned against God, and God dealt with him. God's always showing us until we get to heaven and we have our hearts cleansed from sin, there is no way that we can get into heaven. So I would like to pray with you right now that maybe you would consider asking God into your family, asking him into your home, and no matter what happened 20 years ago or 20 minutes ago, ask God to heal and to draw you all closer together. And those of you that have children that are young adults now and they've gone astray, do not give up praying for them. God will hear your prayers. As Genesis shows, years went by, and he shows us that life is rough, and a lot of that pain and roughness comes through our family. So let God lead you, because now you're going to leave what we're used to in the Bible, and we're going to a new dimension. And so with your life, you're going to see being led out into a place that is a promise from God. You've never been there. You've never seen it. And that is a picture of before you die, God wants you to see his blessings and accept his salvation and forgiveness, and you will be going to heaven and live in the real paradise for all of eternity. Dear God, bless our friends. Bless this program to touch their hearts and souls. And forgive us all of our sins in Jesus' name. Amen.
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3: Hello and welcome to Brad Dacus Live. My name is Wendy Patrick, filling in for Brad. We have a delightful show for you today, and my guest is one of my dear friends, 4 years, who is the president of the Federalist Society, the San Diego chapter, has been president off and on for as long as I've known him, but really brings some like-minded commentary to the show. And we will be talking about many of the hot-button issues of the day, as we always do, but really with a through a lens of really looking at how some of these issues break down along faith-based lines. And really from a legal perspective, how we can ensure that we continue to be the protector of rights, of family, of education, of all the things that we as Americans hold dear. And so we'll try to sort of strike that balance as we also talk about, as we are between SCOTUS terms, what we might expect coming up in front of the Supreme Court in the future. But without further ado, let me bring in my dear friend, Bob Gaglione. Bob, welcome to the show.
4: Privileged to be with your audience today.
3: Thank you so much. And, you know, I would probably rather be with you in sunny San Diego. It looks just lovely. But I know we're both probably sweating in the studio because it is a sweltering day in the 90s. But be that as it may, we also are celebrating some victories over the course of the last several months when it comes to some of the Supreme Court, not just the rulings, but the types of cases that they've been willing to step in and maybe even afford a pause for both sides to regroup and maybe put forth their best arguments, getting a little bit of breathing room. But with all that in mind, you are heavily involved with the Federalist Society down there in San Diego. And just in case some of our viewers are not familiar with that group and what you do, can you tell our audience a little bit about the Federalist Society, how it started, what it does, and what your role is?
4: Sure. Thanks, Wendy. The Federalist Society, in a short phrase, is a debating society. But it started out as much more than that. Back in the day in 1982, when some of the founders of the Federalist Society got together, they were looking at the national landscape as far as law schools go and the liberal orthodoxy in many of the elite law schools in America. So the founders came from the University of Chicago. Then Professor Antonin Scalia was one of the founders. Others included professors at Harvard and Yale and Stanford. They got together and they decided to try and take on a more balanced approach to legal education in America. So it started as a very small organization back in 1982. It's gathered many members over the years. I think there are over 65,000 lawyer members across America in many cities in America today. But what it does really is it's a organization that puts together the top speakers on contemporary legal issues, and they have civil debates and programs to educate people both in law schools and across America and society. And it's really done a fabulous job. We can talk more about it as we go along.
3: You know, I love that you brought up that it encourages debate. You know, debate, I sometimes say discussion because debate sounds adversarial as it normally is. But this type of discussion probably is easier to understand when you remind our audience that Judge Scalia used to be a professor. You know, I don't think a lot of people recognize the background of some of our most infamous jurists that really show why they are so good at discussing a lot of the issues. You know, the ultimate compliment for some of the justices, both past and present, have been they author a dissent that is so sexy, so interesting, so thought-provoking that the rationale ends up in a majority opinion in the future. Now, I'm showing my cards a little bit. You and I both probably love reading dissenting opinions. Who wouldn't? These are the folks that are really stepping out there and talking about the places where they disagree. But in the Federalist Society, coming from a debate standpoint, doesn't that necessarily mean that perhaps contrary to the stereotype some might hold, you are open to talking through some of the hot button issues and even, dare I say, some of the polarizing issues of the day?
4: Yes, absolutely. One of the things that we've learned over the years is that the Federalist Society has really come to the forefront of the debates in the legal society. And it's really broadened out to the business community as well. But certainly you have to be willing to engage in the discussion and the debate. A lot of times in the past, we haven't done that in our society. So over the last 40 plus years, the Federalist Society has provided a platform for leaders in the field to get together and discuss and debate these very important legal issues in our country.
3: You know, legal issues in our country are very important to talk about, and so too are people that have the background to be able to discuss them. But it also strikes me, having been involved for as many years as I have, that it's almost a civil debate society. I don't think that's an oxymoron. I think civil debate, I mean, that's what Charlie Kirk did. It's that kind of gracious discussion that really not only invites all other viewpoints, but also actually listens and tries to understand why different people think differently. It is so different and foreign from what we see flying around, people shooting from the hip in the court of public opinion. What the Federalist Society does really seems to be gathering opinions and talking through some of the issues and even coming up with consensus. I always say with every issue, there sure is a lot that unites us, not just things that divide us.
4: That's true. You know, one of the things that's interesting, we go through different ebbs and flows of our civility in America. Right now, we're at a point, our political discourse is not very civil. And it's all the more important, I think, that we do get together and continue to talk about issues on a civil and professional basis. You know, the Federalist Society and other organizations like it get together. We co-sponsor programs. We try and reach out to other organizations. For example, the American Constitution Society is another similar organization to the Federalist Society, but primarily with lawyers and judges that are more to the left on political issues and legal issues. So we have to just continue the discussion and keep this civility going in our country as hard as it is these days.
3: Amen. You know, now I'm glad you mentioned the left, because one of the things that many of us heard over the years, particularly when President Trump has come to the point where he was appointing new Supreme Court justices, we all remember that during his first term, it was widely publicized that the names he floated and the names he considered came from the Federalist Society. Is that true?
4: Well, it is true. Many of the Supreme Court justices, I think five out of the six Republican appointed justices, are what I would call card carrying members of the Federalist Society. That is, they were members when they were lawyers and even perhaps as judges. The only one that I'm not sure he has ever actually been a formal member is Chief Justice Roberts, but the other five all came from the ranks of the Federalist Society. And I should point out that the former executive vice president of the Federalist Society, who's now chairman of the board, Leonard Leo, has been very instrumental in advising presidents on Supreme Court nominees.
3: And given that great background, and I'm going to talk about what you've done in the administration as well, but how did you personally become involved first in the Federalist Society?
4: Well, it's a quick story, but it's an interesting one. I was working at a big law firm at the time, and I was 5.5 years into a partnership track, but it was a firm where it was McGinnis Fitzgerald, Resharkey, and McIntyre. For anyone in the audience that was around San Diego in the 90s, it was the third largest law firm in the city. In order to make partner, you had to have tried cases, and I unfortunately hadn't tried any jury trials. So my law firm was kind enough to loan me to the district attorney's office in El Cajon, San Diego County DA's office. And I met a gentleman by the name of Jim Sweeney, who was a deputy DA out in El Cajon, and he was starting this new organization, which I had never heard of, called the Federalist Society. It was a San Diego lawyers chapter. And he got together a group of people that he thought would be interested. I found it fascinating that we really didn't have anything in San Diego County at the time where lawyers would get together and discuss and debate legal issues. The county bar, San Diego County Bar Association presents wonderful programs, but they didn't really debate contemporary legal issues like the Federalist Society did. So I was happy to join, and I was one of the founders of the chapter, along with Jim Sweeney and others in the San Diego legal community, many of whom were at the DA's office.
3: What's the future of the Federalist Society, both in San Diego and more broadly?
4: Yeah, San Diego chapter is very thriving. We've been around for about 34 years now. The National Federalist Society, as I mentioned, is about 44 years old. Next year, it'll celebrate its 45th anniversary. This year in particular, the programming is very much centered around the 250th anniversary of America. So we've been doing a lot of America 250 programming. And I will say this, the Federalist Society is trying to keep up with young people and how they learn and how they engage these days. So they're actually creating some video content. Some of the people that investors in the movie Young Washington, which you may have seen
3: Yes, I
4: recently, the
3: have.
4: early years of George Washington, are people that are involved in the Federalist Society as well. I was blessed to recently be in Park City, Utah, with the national leadership of the Federalist Society, and the producers of the film Young Washington came and spoke to us. So I'm not saying that the Federalist Society is necessarily getting into filmmaking, but there's certainly video content that the society does promote. And you can go to the YouTube channel for the Federalist Society and learn much more about any of the contemporary legal issues, not only in the debate programs, but there are short films for those that don't have the time to watch an hour-long debate, let's say.
3: You know what's interesting about the point you just made? It is true that if we are scrolling and working and looking up research, we're more likely to click on a video than read an article. I mean, it's just human nature. You know, they say clickbait for a reason. But it's also true that some of the goals of the Federalist Society are also some of the goals of a body like the Supreme Court, all of whom have to work together to come up with the right result. Bob, we're going to talk about a couple of important issues of the day, and I want to start with mail-in ballots in just a second. But that issue, along with several others that we've seen brought up lately, appears to involve the Supreme Court being asked to either put a ruling on hold, to put a stay on a lower court's ruling, to enter some kind of an emergency type of injunctive relief. Has that, I would imagine it's always been a function of the Supreme Court, but does it feel like they're exercising that ability more frequently in the last 5 or so years?
4: Yes, I would definitely say that. And I would say even more so in the last year and a half or 2 years. You know, the second Trump administration has been issuing a lot of executive orders, which were shaking up the legal culture in America. And there have been a lot of legal challenges to things like what we'll talk about a little bit is the mail-in ballots. That's Executive Order 14399, which was issued in March of this year. I don't want to get too deep into that just yet until you ask me about it. But there have been a lot of legal challenges to many of the executive orders that President Trump has signed since taking office for the second time.
3: You know, and let's kind of lay a foundation for this because it is true. Executive orders are ripe for challenge. And I almost want to say almost everyone is challenged, especially everyone of President Trump's appears to have been challenged. I wonder if these people have the lawsuits already ready when they think that something's coming down the pike. But in terms of an executive order, you know, one of the other Supreme Court decisions last year was sort of a broadening or a recognition of the broad scope of presidential powers. I mean, we saw this in one unusual scenario just recently when the Supreme Court allowed the building of the ballroom on the east wing of the White House grounds to go forward. And that was sort of an interesting argument of, well, is it a military facility or is it just a part of the presidential estate? And, you know, a lot of the issues, and that one is a great example, a lot of the issues are issues of first impression. Nobody's sought to demolish any part of the White House before and build something that is designed to be used and enjoyed by future presidents and to be used for site security, you know, especially after what happened at the first stab, I should say, at the White House presidential White House Correspondents' Dinner, where thank God nobody lost their lives on that stage. But when you look at the type of executive orders President Trump issues, and we'll start with that, aren't they markedly different and unprecedented than in administrations past?
4: President Trump has been very bold in the second term, and the executive orders have definitely taken stronger positions on a lot of issues. In the first presidency in which I served in the first Trump administration, there was a lot of getting familiar with the process. You know, President Trump was the consummate outsider. He was never in politics before. He ran for office in 2016 for the first time as president of the United States and won. And there was definitely a process that was a learning curve, if you will. This time, President Trump really hit the ground running. And day one, he signed a lot of executive orders, many of which ended up in court, as you noted, some of which have already ended up at the Supreme Court. So we're seeing definitely a more aggressive posture of this administration than we did in the first Trump administration. And because of that, there are a lot of legal challenges.
3: And, you know, and we're going to get into your work in the administration. It's very exciting. I'm going to ask you about that. But when it comes to the executive order part of this administration, let's take something like mail-in balloting as an example, because it's part of a larger concern over election integrity. Now, election integrity has always been a bipartisan passion. Nobody wants their vote not to count. Nobody wants the vote of their party members not to count. But mail-in balloting is unique in that it's always been permissible, and the Trump administration is always being tasked with explaining, among other things, why we need to change a system that the president himself takes advantage of. So what is the counter-argument to that that sort of maybe sets the stage for why this executive order has been something that the U.S. Supreme Court has looked at already once and no doubt going to look at again probably before the midterms?
4: Well, Wendy, mail-in ballots are easy, they're convenient, but they present certain challenges to preventing fraud, that in-person voting where you present a government-issued ID, which I favor, don't present. Obviously, that minimizes security risk. But mail-in ballots, they go out, you know, it really became necessary on a wide scale during the pandemic when we couldn't go into vote November of 2020, I guess we were still in the pandemic. So that's when it really became important nationwide to use mail-in ballots. But one of the things I'll say, just to give your viewers an example, when I was working in Washington, D.C. in 2020, one of my colleagues at the Department of Labor where I worked lived in an apartment building in Alexandria, Virginia, just across from Washington, D.C. And, you know, he told me that it was a building where a lot of young people from the government worked and there was a lot of turnover. He, on election day of 2020, received 6 mail-in ballots at his address, 5 of which were for former residents and one was his own. Now, if he was a dishonest person, he could have filled out and mailed in all 6 of those ballots. And that's one of the challenges that's presented. But then more importantly, there's, you know, issues of ballot harvesting, people that might go out to a depressed community where perhaps voters wouldn't turn in their mail-in ballots, offer the voter a few dollars to fill in the ballot for a particular candidate. These are issues that could be addressed very simply by having people vote in person and present their ID. Now, I understand not everybody can get to the ballot box at a voting location on election day, but you could open it up for 3 or 4 days, perhaps voting the weekend up until the Tuesday of election day. There's lots of different things that can be done. Now, mail-in ballots will always be a part of our elections because you have service members that are abroad that they can't get to the polling place. They have to mail in their ballots. There are people that are ill, perhaps people that do work all days that the polls are open. So we need mail-in ballots. But as we did in the past, my position is, and I think the position of the Trump administration is, they should be used only on a limited basis for people that apply to use mail-in ballots.
3: And that's true, because the mail-in ballot controversy that the president was really challenging through executive order was not to do away with it, but to restrict it. To restrict it in a fashion that was involving comparing lists of legal voters, ensuring that your example never happens. The same person doesn't get ballots for prior residents, and that people who are not eligible to vote don't vote. So it sounds like, obviously, time is of the essence. The midterms are almost upon us, but is this likely something that the Supreme Court can possibly rule, maybe not on the merits, but just on whether or not this executive order can stand one way or another before people actually start voting? I know ballots are going out this week.
4: That's right. And there has been one ruling already on the executive order, which allowed portions of it to go forward. But as we sit here today doing this interview, the briefs are due, I think, today, this afternoon in Washington, D.C. at the Supreme Court for the case. So there will be a ruling, I'm sure. It'll be expedited. You know, the Supreme Court doesn't start hearing oral arguments in normal course until the first Monday in October, as many of your viewers probably know. But this is one of those things that will have to be expedited because there's really not a lot of time, and we have to make some decisions on whether or not the wide use of mail-in ballots will continue.
3: Bob, do you have a prediction as to how something like this is going to end up in advance of the midterms? If we had more time to talk about it and if we had to look at it on the merits, there's the, you know, the constitutionality of it, the balance of the equities, the fact that it's hard to dispute the goal of preserving election integrity. I mean, that would seem to be something the Supreme Court wants as well. Is the main challenge going to be in the president's use of executive order to achieve this?
4: Well, there are different parts of the executive order which I'm pretty confident will be upheld, but I'm not sure the entirety of it will be. And it's, again, probably too deep of a conversation to have in the limited time we have right now. But, you know, I'm very challenged to predict what the Supreme Court will do, but I hope they do the right thing, which is to preserve election integrity, but also allow it to go forward in a plausible and important way that preserves the integrity, but also limits or prohibits the use of fraud in election, which we've seen in the past.
3: You know, several others of the president's executive orders have targeted other aspects of illegal immigration. He's talked about, is it fair that somebody's born here, becomes a citizen, and, you know, the Constitution, what does it say, and why does it say it the way it does? And there just seems to be a lot of issues that are long shots, shall we say, and we're not surprised when they're shot down. But, you know, they get everybody talking. And I have to say that is one of the things we're doing more than anything this administration is we're talking about issues. And it brings me back nicely circling back to the goal of Federalist Society, you know, spirited debate, civilized debate, the kind of debate that makes both sides think more broadly about the issues. You know, there's nothing I like better at the end of a really good spirited discussion is to go home thinking, you know, I never thought of it that way. I mean, that's a mind expanding. And isn't that what the Federalist Society often does when it holds special interest MCLE programs, special interest programs, things even for the general public to learn more about debatable areas of the law?
4: Absolutely. You know, it's interesting what you just said. The Federalist Society itself doesn't take positions on legal issues. It doesn't endorse candidates. It doesn't litigate cases. But what it does is it provides information to the people that attend the program so that you are better informed. And I guess the feeling amongst Federalist Society members is that if you get all the information and you hear both sides of an issue, you'll make the right decision. And that may or may not be what I might think is the right position. But, you know, it really informs people. It helps make us a better country and a better legal society.
3: And better able to vote for qualified candidates. You know, everything you just said, we could turn around and say, why aren't voters reacting this way? You know, the Federalist Society ensures that people don't live in silos, that they don't simply look at one side of an issue and then make a decision. If that is the way people voted, I think we would be a lot better off. And I would argue that's perhaps why we had so much voter turnout in the last presidential election. Bob, I'm only hoping that passion, that momentum translates into math at the polling booths this time around, or mail, or if you're voting by mail, because I know that we might not have restrictions in effect at the time. But I hope everybody really takes the time to look at both sides of everything. And just in the couple of minutes we have before the break, as we go down from presidential elections to congressional elections, down through the down ballot candidates, if you will, and start really drilling down on the issues, we come to some of those propositions that are inherently confusing because they're double negatives. You don't know whether voting no on such and such means this, that, or the other. Is there any place, whether it's within the Federalist Society or like-minded organizations, to hold these kind of forums to educate voters what they're actually voting for and against when they check that box on their ballot when it comes to those tricky propositions?
4: Well, Wendy, you mentioned the term silos, and I think what I encourage people that are watching this podcast is to get out of your silo. Listen to both sides and talk with people who you may not agree with about these issues, as long as they're willing to have an engaged discussion and an open-minded discussion. That's certainly the purpose of the Federalist Society, is to have these programs on legal issues, some of which in the local California region, for example, there are initiatives, and I'm sure there'll be some programming on various initiatives throughout the state. But across the country, there's definitely programs that are hosted by the Federalist Society chapters around the country. Many of them are available on YouTube. They're mostly free of charge. So the in-person events sometimes have a cost when there's a meal served, but it's a great place to go to look for content. Again, fed-soc.org is the place to go, the website, the YouTube channel of the Federalist Society, and any other legal associations that have programs that show other issues, not just presenting one siloed issue, if you will.
3: And you know what else I like about a lot of the legal programming? I know PGI does it, the Federalist Society does it.
4: Yes.
3: A lot of these organizations do it with an eye towards exactly that, getting people out of their silos. Thanksgiving comes in November when we move from polls to poultry, and around the table is always another opportunity to interact with people that have other diverse backgrounds and views. So if we can do it civilly, we should do that. We're going to take a break in just a minute. We'll get back together on the other side. But as we go to break, think about some of the interesting, shall I say, potentially divisive, doesn't need to be, issues that we face as a society today as we go into the midterms. And when we do speak with both sides about it, doesn't it just solidify our own views when they're, when we're actually looking to scripture to find godly counsel to talk with some of these issues with in order to gain a better understanding? So that's almost the anti-siloed way to approach any issue, whether it's voting for a candidate, a proposition, a law, or anything else. But we're going to take a short break. You are watching Brad Dacus Live. I'm Wendy Patrick filling in for Brad. We are back in a flash.
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3: Welcome back to Brad Dacus Live. I'm Wendy Patrick filling in for Brad. We are delighted to welcome back my special guest, Bob Gaglione, president of the San Diego chapter of the Federalist Society. We are having a spirited discussion that is all great information with grace and graciousness, shall I say. Wouldn't it be great if every discussion was like this, no matter who you were speaking with? But it's one of those things that reminds me, if we actually take the emotion out of some of the issues, it is far easier to at least hold up our own end of even a debate. It's not always a discussion. You and I both know that. Because you and I have friends on both sides of the aisle. I mean, good friends that have different views than we do. And I know that the Federalist Society encourages servant leadership, which is something that we talk about in faith-based circles, and I'm glad we do, because sometimes it's often that conversation that's full of grace, seasoned with salt, that really makes an impact on some of our colleagues that hold views different than we have, and colleagues and family members, because as we move towards the holidays, we'll be having conversations with loved ones that have different beliefs. You know, it would be remiss of both of us to not really acknowledge that some high-profile trials around the country have also polarized the nation around some legal issues where it's not even so much that people are living in silos, but personal experience often causes emotion to trump evidence. And I wonder if that's also true when it comes to the way voters approach different issues that are on the ballot, maybe even different candidates. Some stunning examples around the country are people that are running as Democratic socialists. And there are a lot of people that aren't willing to go there just yet. But the emotional aspect of candidates that really want to change life as we know it, and one of the examples would be having taxpayers fund free things, because nothing is really ever free. But I mean, is that dynamic here to stay, or is that just the sort of pendulum swinging back and forth with a particularly volatile political season?
4: Well, it's interesting you reference the pendulum. I have taught political science over the years, and I always refer to American politics as a pendulum. It swings to the left, it swings to the right. It's swinging further and further each election cycle, it seems like now, though, doesn't it, Wendy? I mean, the Democratic Socialist agenda that's been in the news recently and in the candidacy of a number of people throughout the United States, it's alarming a lot of people, because our traditional way of our capitalist society, our republic, those things are being challenged now. President Trump has indeed been a very polarizing president, and the response from the Democratic Party seems to be to go further left rather than more to the middle. I prefer candidates that run a little closer to the middle. But again, the pendulum is swinging further left and right all the time.
3: And, part of the debate and the discussion is really a push to people to get into politics, to support politicians, to know that there's no such thing as free, and then to find out, well, how are different things going to be funded? You and I would both love if everything was free, but would be paying for it, and so would everybody else. Along those lines, when it comes to entering politics as a candidate, it's also true that many people do what you did and seek to enter the administration, for example, as a player, as a servant leader, which is one of the things that the Federalist Society promotes. So maybe you could tell our viewers, share with them a little bit about your journey into the political sphere, going to Washington, D.C. And the most interesting part of your story, Bob, I think, is how it started, and before you knew it, there you were flying to Washington, D.C. So tell us how that began.
4: Yeah, it was quite a surprise to me, as it was to many of my family and friends. One of the things that I just want to start, you mentioned servant leadership. And, when I first got involved in the Federalist Society, Gene Meyer was the president. Leonard Leo was the vice president. It was a very small organization. And what they talked a lot about is, they were trying to attract servant leaders, people that were already serving their family, their church, their community. And they wanted to bring them in to become the leaders of the Federalist Society. And frankly, Gene and Leonard were very successful at doing that. But back to the story of how I got involved in the first Trump administration, it was really through my volunteering and my service to the legal community as a Federalist Society member. There was a gentleman by the name of Alex Acosta, who was at the time working for the Department of Justice in Washington, D.C. He was heading up the Civil Rights Division, which is now led by Harmeet Dillon in Washington. And Alex came out to San Diego. He spoke at a program. We presented him to the San Diego legal community to talk. And he happened to be spending the night in San Diego. So we went to dinner and really got to know each other on a more personal level. And we became friends and kept in touch over the years. And 20 years later, President Trump's elected in 2016. And then in early 2017, Alex Acosta is tapped to become the Secretary of Labor. So long story short, through a mutual friend, I happened to be asking about how Secretary Acosta was enjoying it, how he was doing. And I was told, he really needs some senior leadership. As you may recall, in the first Trump administration, getting cabinet members confirmed and senior leadership positions in office took quite a while. So long story short, I got a call literally like 2 days later after having that conversation when I asked about how Secretary Acosta was doing. From Secretary Acosta's office, and he happened to be in Los Angeles. I think it was a Friday afternoon. The following Wednesday, I was asked to have dinner with him. I drove up to Los Angeles. We had dinner, and at the time, I was running a small law firm. I had left the big law firm, running my own small law firm, trying cases, having a great time, and didn't have any. I thought I was going to play out my career just running my own small law firm. And during the dinner with a group of mutual friends, Secretary Acosta leaned over to me and he said, "How would you like to come work for me?" And I was a little taken aback by that. And he said, I asked him, well, what'd you have in mind? And he said, I don't know, we'll figure something out. So fast forward, I went back to Washington a couple of months later, got interviewed through the White House. You have to go through an FBI background check. And it took a while for all the paperwork to get done and a position to open up. But I ended up in the Department of Labor, working at a civil rights enforcement agency within the Department of Labor called Office of Federal Contract Compliance Programs. I was the deputy director, so I was essentially the number two person in that office. By then, Secretary Acosta had moved on, and Secretary Scalia, who happened to be the son of Justice Scalia, became the Secretary of Labor. So I worked under him and reported to him for the time I spent there. And it was a great honor to serve my country and really the highlight of my professional career.
3: You know what I love about that experience? And I remember the whole thing from the first call that you got. It was just absolutely we followed it with such interest because nobody knew anybody who had been a presidential appointee before you. But one of the reasons I think it happened for you, and I think this is just so endearing, is you just have a knack for nurturing personal relationships in a fashion where, like a true servant leader, you don't expect anything in return. It's just a matter of, like you said, going to dinner with somebody, getting to know them. It's not really a business dinner. It was, you know, two men getting to know a little bit more about each other as friends. And look where it led. I mean, can you imagine if we shared more graciously of our time with people that we don't expect anything from, because you never know where somebody's going to end up. And it reminds me when, you know, in the Bible, when Joseph was put in prison and the cupbearer was in there and another one of the, you know, Pharaoh's servants, and they forgot about him, the one forgot about him, and then remembered when a position became available. It almost sounds like that's what happened for you. Not that running your own law firm was a prison, but it's just interesting that you really just kept doing what you knew was the right thing to do year after year. And God's timing is perfect. It wasn't 2 years after the conversation and getting to know each other. It was 20 years. You know, we don't forget about good people that we meet along the way. But I do want to ask you, because I'm sure our listeners are fascinated, what was it like actually arriving in Washington, D.C. and ready to become a presidential appointee in charge of a department? And I understand it was for a year?
4: I was there for about 18 months, yeah, the last 18 months of the first Trump administration. Well, it was a fascinating experience. And I will say this, you know, our mutual friend, Judge Joe Brannigan, who's now retired and moved to Florida, he had suggested to me, he said, Bob, you should drive cross country. And as I drove cross country by myself, with my car packed up with my suits and clothes and some computer equipment, I was driving into a situation that was going to be completely new and you know, somewhat unusual to me. But I knew I wanted to serve my country. I had that passion that was instilled in me from my parents' upbringing. You know, my dad was very involved in the community. And again, like you said, servant leaders do it for the good of the community, not for their own personal benefit. And that's what I and many of the other Federal Society members do. We volunteer our time. I'm not an employee of the Federal Society. I'm just a, you know, now I'm an arbitrator for American Arbitration Association. But, you know, at the time I was just running my own law firm, donating my time to the Federal Society, really for the good of the community. And as I drove cross country and once I landed in Washington, I remember the day I got there, it was like 98 degrees and 96% humidity or something crazy after leaving beautiful sunny San Diego, although it's almost that warm today.
3: That's right.
4: But, you know, it was really a lovely city to live in, to work in. I lived in between the White House and the Capitol. The Department of Labor building is right across the street from the Capitol. So I would literally take my afternoon walks around the National Mall. I'd go visit the Constitution and the National Archives on the weekends. Now, what was interesting, Wendy, was the pandemic hit during my tenure there. So we had a day, I think it was March 16th or 18th, I can't remember, of 2020, where one day we just said, we're shutting down. No one's allowed to go into the office anymore. And we had offices in 50 cities across the United States, about 500 employees at OFCCP. And we just started teleworking. We had to do our job all online. We installed Microsoft Teams on our computers. I sat at my apartment in Washington, D.C. and ran a federal agency. When we were ultimately allowed to start going back into the office, I had an office right next door to me was the director, Craig Lean, who was a wonderful leader and really led us through, not only led the agency in a way to be successful, but he was really like a spiritual leader. We would have these weekly meetings, all hands meetings with our staff on Teams, and you know, he would listen to people, because sometimes you just have to listen. People who weren't used to working at their homes were having difficult times. They had either children weren't in school. It was a real burden on our staff, but we continued to successfully enforce the laws as it pertains to civil rights in the Department of Labor, and Craig was just a wonderful leader. But those were very challenging times. We had not only the pandemic, which really took up a lot of the time I was in Washington, D.C., but the BLM rallies were going on in Washington, D.C. You know, I was there for January 6th. I was living, and I physically witnessed what happened at the Capitol that day, not from within the Capitol, but just watching it from down the street. You know, I was there at the rallies that were taking place regularly in Washington, D.C., so it was a fascinating time to be there.
3: You know, Bob, a lot of our listeners probably sound like your lifestyle in D.C. is a Constitution lover's dream or a history buff's dream, and I think it is, too. It sounds like heaven to me. And I went to Washington, D.C., like many others, to celebrate the America's 250th, and one of the things that really strikes me is many people would like to consider some kind of an employment opportunity or apply for something. How would one find out about the opportunities that exist to be involved in any administration, whether it's President Trump's administration or the next one, whoever that'll be? Is there a website, or is there sort of an easy way that some of our viewers that might have that interest or aspiration can go and have a look?
4: Well, sure. The overwhelming majority of federal jobs are not appointed jobs. They're just career civil service jobs. I think it's usajobs.gov is the website, but I could be wrong on that. But in terms of presidential appointments, you know, that's usually, there's a site on the, right now it would be for the White House. When there's an incoming administration, they usually have a site outside of the government, and that's when people start applying for appointments. There are literally hundreds of appointments that are done throughout the, you know, federal government when a president takes office. And there's turnover during the administration. I know we've seen some of President Trump's cabinet members have turned over, and there'll be, you know, other federal agency heads that are turning over around the middle of the term. It's very, very typical. But there's lots of jobs in the federal government. It's probably one of the biggest employers in America. And, you know, there's great opportunities no matter what your field is. You know, I just happen to end up in the Department of Labor, but the Department of Justice is a good place for lawyers that are seeking employment in the federal government. And, you know, depending on what your trade is, there's a place for you in the federal government.
3: I love that. You know, there's probably a place for you in so many different areas of the political ladder if you are interested one way or another, and really seeking as a servant leader to make a difference. You know, as you were talking, I'm going to kind of flash back to the way we began the hour talking about spirited civil debate. You'll appreciate this. I gave an MCLE yesterday on how incivility leads to attrition in all professions. And when you mentioned turnover, that hasn't always been the explanation that somebody was operating in some kind of a toxic environment, but occasionally it is within different organizations. And, you know, the civility part of all of this, especially within a polarized environment, really has to take a front and center stage. And on the topic of civility, I know that in your day job, I know you probably would say you have many different day jobs, but one of them is working as an arbitrator. I wonder if, because it's so similar to some of what we've been discussing in terms of sort of getting to a middle ground between people that have different opinions, what does an arbitrator do, and what do you do in that type of work in San Diego?
4: Sure. As an arbitrator, I resolve disputes very much like a judge or a jury would in court, but it's done in a private setting of arbitration. The American Arbitration Association is now celebrating its 100th anniversary, so it's been around a long time. It's, I think, the oldest arbitration provider in America. We like to say we're the best, but there are a lot of very good ones that provide alternative dispute resolution, and that usually is a term that encompasses both arbitration and mediation. Now, mediation is a little bit of a different animal. That's where you go to try and resolve your case without trying and without presenting evidence. That's usually done by a neutral third party. It could be a retired judge, could be a lawyer, it could be a non-lawyer. And that's done, again, also through AAA and other arbitration and mediation services do that. But as an arbitrator, I am essentially like a judge, and it's a private setting. It's confidential. A lot of employers, for example, will put an arbitration provision in their employment agreements because they don't want their laundry being aired out in public in a courtroom, which would be open to the public. Our hearings are private, they're confidential, and they're resolved. There's no record of them that you could go seek out, unless, you know, one of the parties obviously can take my arbitration award and publish it somewhere, and that does happen from time to time. But I hear cases and decide them.
3: You know, along the lines of sort of what the goal of arbitration is, and many people have seen these clauses and probably wondered why would that be preferable to actually going to a court of law. And I think you've just talked about it. It's private, it's confidential, it gives, maybe even gives both parties an opportunity to be a little more transparent and vulnerable in terms of what are some of the issues that they can work through. But when you talk about what goes on in an arbitration, it really seems like it would benefit many people, even perhaps more so than these televised trials that end up really generating a lot of divide.

0: to control those proceedings. But the arbitration setting is a little bit more professional. It's a calmer environment. You know, you have one other advantage I would argue for arbitration is you have arbitrators have subject matter expertise. So what that means is I only handle cases in which I had some experience as a lawyer or as an arbitrator in the past. You know, I don't take on cases in areas of law that I don't know anything about. We're screened, we're trained, we're vetted by the arbitration service, so the public knows they're getting somebody with experience on the subject matter. That's a really big advantage, particularly in jury trials. You know, we just saw recently a hung jury in a very high profile case where one juror had his own interpretation of reasonable doubt and held out in a big high-profile criminal case. You don't get that in arbitration. You're going to get somebody who's a little more measured, a little more experienced, and has subject matter knowledge of whatever it is, the dispute that's being tried. So that's a big advantage, and it really does present a better opportunity, I think, for the litigants to get a good outcome.
1: And you know what's fascinating about that comparison to the Lindsay Clancy case, which ended up with a hung jury 11-1, the jurors are speaking out this week, several of them, about what happened in the deliberation room. And that's what everybody was sort of waiting for and waiting to have happen. And it strikes me that the way that arbitrators are approaching their jobs and the way arbitrations really go on is that you don't have a jury, and the jury would never be subject matter experts. I mean, that's one of the last things that would be permissible, is having somebody who knows more about the case, maybe a particular dynamic of the case, in the deliberation room sharing personal knowledge when they're not allowed to do that. They have to simply judge a case on the merits. It would be like having a woman who had suffered from postpartum psychosis back in the deliberation room. That wouldn't happen. But what you do is very different. When you're the trier of fact judging a case as sort of the judge, as the arbitrator, having that subject matter expertise, that, you know, expert witness opportunity, if you will, really benefits the parties. And I just wonder, you know, when the Federalist Society either vets directly or indirectly, whether it's suggesting people that should serve on the highest court in the land, what kind of sort of background qualifications might they look at? Would they look at somebody that has that subject matter expertise, or would they look at more somebody that has sort of the expertise in a variety of areas? Because we all know, and this term really illustrates it, the U.S. Supreme Court is handling a little bit of everything.
0: Well, it's hard to find anyone with the subject matter expertise of all the cases the Supreme Court handles. You know, over the years, I got to know Justice Scalia, and he used to talk about that. He said, when we're in law school, you know, you have a certain limited number of subjects that you take on. Probably in your law practice, you have an even narrower amount of subjects of law that you take on. So to find somebody that would have all the knowledge that really a Supreme Court justice has to have to adjudicate all the cases is virtually impossible. What they do is they seek out the most, or frankly, the brightest, the most well-educated people, many of whom have had judicial experience. Not all of them that have ended up on the Supreme Court have been lower court judges, but most of them have. But most importantly, I think, you know, what the Supreme Court justices do is they hire really good law clerks. I think they all have about four of them from the best law schools. And these are young men and women that come out of law school, the Harvards, the Yales, the Stanfords, and they help with the breadth of knowledge that really a Supreme Court justice needs to decide cases. But I think in the appointment process, they just seek out really well-qualified people that are well-educated and have as much experience as they can.
1: And I think some of them have been themselves clerks of the Supreme Court. And one of the things I always talk about servant leadership that I always wondered is, does the vetting process, and I'm sure the answer is yes, but how does the vetting process incorporate the reality that you need more than simply having gone to a good law school, gotten good grades, had a job where you gain experience? You have to have that sort of inner quietness and integrity, almost biblical qualities, to be able to judge a dispute and sit and listen to other viewpoints, consider other viewpoints, and do everything you possibly can to make sure any implicit bias that you hold doesn't infect the decision you make. How do we vet potential Supreme Court candidates, nominees, for those qualities that are really more amorphous and not necessarily obvious from looking at a resume?
0: Yeah, there's a Senate Judiciary Committee, and frankly, probably the most difficult part of becoming a Supreme Court justice is going through the confirmation hearing. Many of your viewers may remember seeing the hearing that Justice Brett Kavanaugh went through. It was awful.

0: really, brought out things that may or may not have happened in high school and going that far back in his life. More recently, you talk about, the servant leadership and the qualities that one has. I thought Justice Amy Coney Barrett's hearing went particularly well for her. There was certainly a lot of hostility in hearings leading up to hers, but hers went, I thought, a little more smoothly than some of the others. And then most recently, Justice Jackson, I think, had a smoother process. But, I think really, I hate to say this, but your ability to withstand that Senate confirmation hearing is one of the biggest hurdles to becoming a Supreme Court justice.
1: You know, it's amazing to think, Bob, that back in the day, as you and I and many of our viewers probably know, these hearings were unanimous. These confirmation hearings were unanimous. You didn't have a complete and total party line split like you have today. It's an interesting time to live. It's an interesting time to be involved in the political process. It's also an interesting time to operate on principles of faith because it really does seem, and if you know me, I'm a very, very big optimist. Always will be, always have been. I believe the jury system is an excellent example of men and women bravely undertaking their civic responsibility and trying to do the right thing. But when it comes to politics and some of the issues that we discuss, keeping people safe, protecting freedom of religion, protecting freedom of association, freedom of speech, all the things we hold dear, it does seem like some of these congressional hearings are not so much for honest Q&A from the candidates, but I don't want to say grandstanding, that's what everybody says. Let's simply say an opportunity to express opinions from the gallery, the lawmakers that are asking the questions. And we don't need to go any further for that example than the Dr. Fauci hearing. It wasn't a hearing. He didn't say anything except invoking the Fifth Amendment 100 over 100 times. But that was an opportunity, and I'd be love to hear your view on it, for many of the members of Congress who had been frustrated ever since the pandemic to finally get it off their chest what they thought about what happened, whether it's where the COVID originated, whether it's whether there was any science behind the 6-foot rule, the no shot, no syllabus vaccine requirements. But didn't it almost seem like that hearing was for cathartic purposes in a sense, rather than thinking they were really going to elicit anything from Dr. Fauci? Now, don't get me wrong, I hoped we would. But when it appeared that we weren't, the hearing still went on for a couple more hours.
0: Yeah, a lot of the Senate hearings are really, there is grandstanding going on there, frankly. And I just wanted to note that for your viewers that may remember, Justice Scalia, when he went through his Senate confirmation hearing, again, Justice Scalia, was the proponent of originalism, really became somewhat of a polarizing judge in America, but I thought a brilliant one and was one of my mentors. He was confirmed 98-0 by the U.S. Senate. And one of the two that didn't make it to the vote that day was Barry Goldwater from Arizona. So assuredly, it would have been 99-0. And I forget who the 100th senator was, but that's how far we've come. These confirmation hearings have become way more political and way more divisive, if you will. I will say, too, when I was in the Department of Labor, one of our colleagues had to go testify in front of a congressional committee. And I participated in a practice session for that. And it was fun to watch, to see behind the curtain what goes on before these candidates come up in front and testify. I say candidates, appointees, if you will, would testify in front of a Senate committee. But it was very colorful. And we brought in people to be as outrageous as possible. This particular person, a colleague of mine, when he ultimately testified in Congress, I attended the hearing, and it was a very smooth hearing. It was very nice to see. And I will say, too, a lot of my experience in Washington is those are not the things you see on the TV news every night. You see the more explosive and colorful hearings, but there are a lot of them that are very professional and well conducted.
1: And you know what really is a sort of a background fact that you and I know as litigators for, in my case, over 30 years. I don't know how long you've been practicing. You look very young,
0: Over
1: so I'm
0: 30.
1: not sure.
0: Thank
1: But
0: you.
1: one of the things I've always noticed, which I know goes on in Congress also, is that friendships reach across the aisle. Many of my dearest friends have been defense attorneys on the other side of the aisle, and friendships just bond based on so many things other than two sides of an issue or representing different sides of an issue. And I know the same thing goes on in Congress, and we know it goes on at the Supreme Court. Remember, talk about Justice Scalia, remember his friendship with Justice Ginsburg. And there are so many
0: Absolutely.
1: different examples, some candid shots that I see of the justices sort of speaking and laughing and sharing with each other when they don't know the cameras are rolling. ruling. I mean, I just think it restores faith in humanity to recognize that the explosiveness and the fireworks that go on in front of the cameras don't always necessarily represent what ends up happening behind the scenes. By the way, that's also probably why President Trump is such a great negotiator, is we're told that he really does have good relationships with some of these other world leaders that sometimes he'll say outrageous things about, and then you see him together sharing a handshake, you know, at a meeting or at a world summit. So it makes you optimistic about the process that we're all created in the image of God, and we behave like it much of the time. So anyway, I want to sort of end that on a high note. Bob, as we kind of have just a few seconds left, what would somebody who's interested in learning more about the Federalist Society, where would be the easiest way they would go to really have a one-stop shop of information about what you do?
0: Sure. I would say the National Federalist Society website is www.fed-soc.org. And the YouTube channel is a great place to go to scroll their channel and just look at programs you might be interested in watching.
1: Bob, thank you so much for joining the show. Time flies when you're having fun. I almost hate to end this conversation. We'll pick it up again in the future. But I want to thank you.
0: Thanks for
1: giving our listeners some great information. And thank you to the rest of us for watching. You know, week after week, we talk about some of these issues, but we look at it, even if they're polarizing, even if they're hot button issues, we look at it through a lens of faith. And can we come to an agreement? Is there a middle ground? Or shall we continue the dialogue? You have been listening to Brad Dacus Live. My name is Wendy Patrick. I'm filling in for Brad Dacus. Have a lovely rest of your day, and God bless you.
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11: Well, welcome to the 700 Club. Israel and the UK are in a showdown. The UK Foreign Secretary declared that Israeli occupation of Judea and Samaria is illegal. He admits the British government invoked the move to pave the way for a Palestinian state.
12: Israel is pushing back against what it calls a distortion of international law. Chris Mitchell reports from Jerusalem.
13: finance. On Wednesday, UK Foreign Secretary Ed Miliband defended Britain's decision to target Jewish settlements as part of its push for a two-state solution.
14: We announced what we did yesterday because we believe that the only way forward for security for the Israeli people and the Palestinian people is a two-state solution.
13: On Tuesday, Miliband declared for the first time that Britain considers Israel's occupation of Judea and Samaria unlawful.
15: Today I announce that the official view of the British government is that the occupation is unlawful. Because of Israel's entrenchment of its control, its intention to extend permanent sovereignty, and its expansionist agenda via illegal settlements.
13: But international lawyer Natasha Hausdorff maintains that Judea and Samaria are legally occupied territory under a principle of international law called uti possidetis iuris, or as you possess under the law.
16: And it says that the new state inherits the pre-existing administrative lines of whatever unit preceded it. In Israel's case, the unit that preceded it was the British Mandate for Palestine.
13: Hausdorff argues that under this principle, when Israel declared its independence in 1948, it inherited the boundaries of the British Mandate, including Judea and Samaria.
16: The moment that they declare independence, as a default rule. So anywhere there is no agreement to the contrary on borders or territory, uti possidetis iuris tells us what the borders of that new state are.
13: Some argue this law does not apply to Israel because of its unique circumstances, but it has been used around the world since the 19th century to establish borders for new countries.
16: It puts the lie to so many of these falsehoods that are propagated about Israel using international legal terminology. Occupation being a very prominent factor. It also goes to show that illegal settlements is a false claim also. It is a false claim that is being used to justify this idea that Jews shouldn't live in Judea and Samaria, or that parts of this territory ought to be ethnically cleansed of Jews.
13: The UK says the Palestinian Authority played a key role in its decision.
14: We talked to the representatives of the Palestinian people, the Palestinian Prime Minister, the representative here, and they both said to us with a very clear voice, You need to act from our point of view.
13: Itamar Marcus, a Palestinian Media Watch, warns Palestinian leadership rhetoric doesn't always match the Western vision of two states living side by side.
17: Well, let me tell you, they can't have self-determination because they define their self as Palestine from the river to the sea. There is no room in the Palestinian long-term ideology for an Israel.
13: Meanwhile, Israel is giving Britain 30 days to close its consulate in Jerusalem. Chris Mitchell, CBN News, Jerusalem.
11: Well, the sort of the incredible ironies here in the UK, it had absolute authority under the League of Nations and the Palestinian mandate. They had the mandate to create a Jewish state and to create a Palestinian state. They failed in that. And the reason they failed in it is the Palestinians refused to accept it and refused to accept a Jewish state. The UN in 1948, as Israel declared independence, recognized Israel at that point in time. And then from 1948 until 1967, there was an ethnic cleansing on the West Bank. It was illegal in Transjordan under Jordanian law to be Jewish and live there. You couldn't be Jewish and live in the Jewish quarter of the old city. So that is what would happen in any kind of Arab control over that territory. There would be an ethnic cleansing. And that is the stated goal of the PLO, the stated goal of Hamas, stated goal of Hezbollah. They don't want a Jewish state at all. They want to take 6 million Jews and drive them to the sea. That has been the stated goal for decades. And when will the international community wake up to it? All of this is just appeasement. It is rewarding terror. It makes absolutely no sense. So under that British mandate, if that territory now falls to Israel, which it did back in 1967. Any attempt to return to the borders prior to 67 from an Israeli standpoint are absolutely unacceptable. The rocket attacks that they've experienced now in Gaza, since Gaza was given to the Palestinians and Hamas was able to gain control, all the rocket attacks that have occurred in the Gaza envelope in southern Israel would now be directed at Tel Aviv and Ben-Gurion Airport, and it would absolutely destroy Israel. This cannot happen, and I wish the international community would wake up to it and wake up to the reality on the ground and the ideology on the side of the Palestinians. When they say from the river to the sea, what they're saying is there is no room for Israel. In other news, controversy is mounting over New York Mayor Zoran Mondami's plan. He wants to attend the 9/11 memorial service tomorrow. John Jessup has that story and more from our CBN News Bureau in Washington. John?
18: Thanks, Gordon. As America remembers the 25th anniversary since the September 11th terror attacks, there is an effort to keep New York's first Muslim mayor away from Friday ceremonies. As CBN's Lori Johnson explains, the petition has close to 110,000 signatures.
19: At New York City Hall, relatives of 9/11 victims held pictures of family members lost at the World Trade Center that day. Their message, the mayor is not welcome Friday at the Ground Zero ceremony honoring their loved ones.
20: My message to Mayor Mondani is, dude, we don't want you to come.
19: Their petition asking organizers to not include Mamdani questions the mayor's respect for the victims due to concerns over his reluctance to condemn phrases such as globalize the intifada, adding he's insufficiently critical of extremist ideologies.
21: We are asking respectfully that he not show up, even though there's going to be other politicians there.
19: Critics also point to last week's 9/11 ceremony when Mamdani handed a symbolic pen to city attorney Ramzi Kassam, who previously represented a convicted Al-Qaeda member whose brother-in-law was the 9/11 hijacker.
22: Stay away, Mamdani! Stay away, Mamdani!
19: At another Manhattan event, victims' families and others gathered for the Unite Against Terror rally, organized by the End Jew Hatred Movement.
23: Came here to support the movement against Mamdani going to the World Trade Center. He's not welcome there.
19: Rudy Giuliani, New York's mayor on 9/11, agrees with the effort.
24: Having lost friends there and being very close to many of the families, it offends me that he's coming.
19: Despite the controversy, Mamdani vows to attend.
25: I'm proud to be the mayor of this city. I love this city. I love this country. And what I want this week to be a focus on is on the families whose loved ones were stolen from them 25 years ago in the horrific act of terror of September 11th. And a focus also on the first responders who gave everything they could to this city and to the people who came together to try and help their fellow New Yorkers.
12: Friday's Ground Zero ceremony will also be attended by all four former living presidents. The Trump administration will be represented by Vice President J.D. Vance, while the president attends an event at the Pentagon. Lori Johnson, CBN News.
18: All right. Thank you, Lori. Now to a story that went viral a few days ago about an airline passenger who became so unhinged that he had to be duct taped to a seat. The fellow passenger he attacked was author Jonathan Cahn, traveling to promote his new book, and after he had just appeared on the 700 Club. Rabbi Cahn spoke to CBN's Billy Hallowell about his experience with the man. He said much of their time together was pleasant, but everything changed when he began discussing the reality of God.
26: At that moment, it's a switch. I mean, at that moment, I've never seen anything like this. Switch. His face changes, his voice changes. He speaks to me like he's whispering a secret to me. And I'm leaning and said, what is it? I'm not going to say it. He said, I'm just going to start it. He says, bull blank. Okay. I said, what? He said, bull blank. I said, what? I said, are you saying I made it up? He says, it's all bull. And he says, I'm like, go blank yourself. I'm like, I've never seen a switch like that in my life.
0: And you're surprised because you're like, for 2 hours, we've been laughing and sharing stories. Yeah. And now there's a switch. Did you immediately recognize the switch as spiritual in your perspective?
26: I could. It was, it's like a movie. It's like someone gets taken over. It was like someone getting taken over. I mean, it was just that dramatic. You just said the most friendly 2 hours. And then as I'm sharing about God's reality and power, boom, like that. And so, and then he starts cursing Jesus. Cursing God, blaspheming. You know, they said he was talking about Jesus. No, he was blaspheming. And so he's going on and on, cursing me. And so I'm now, okay, I'm praying. And I'm saying, okay, I'm now going to my computer. And he's being loud. And now he's being disruptive. And
0: so people are looking now.
26: People are all around are disturbed by what's happening. Yes. Yes. And he stands up and talks to the people in front of him. Do you believe in Jesus? Do you believe in Jesus? And then cursing God, cursing Jesus. It was like blasphemy. And he's also saying vulgar things and, you know, and everything. And that's what the articles focused on. But that was like a side part. So he's doing all that. And then suddenly he's friendly again. Okay. Friendly again. And he's friendly and he starts. And at one point, you know, now here's the other thing, Billy. I already had strange things happen that week, and when I started, I was heading out to CBN. All of a sudden, there's this black bar across my computer screen, which I do all my work, which I write, you know, which all didn't come out. Well, I do everything on my computer, and so it was very hard, but I try to work around it. It was, you know, for the whole trip, it was very paralyzed. He goes, says, "What's that?" And then he taps the screen, and the black spreads across my screen. He taps it; it spreads across. Okay, and then I'm trying to like just okay, Lord, you know, I'm typing, and then before I knew it, he puts his hands around my neck.
18: Wow. Well, you can see the whole interview on our CBN News YouTube channel. Gordon?
1: Well, I hope you pay attention to this story, because how the media portrayed it is that he was some kind of deranged Christian that went off on this flight. They tried to make it a political issue and get the real story. This is someone who absolutely went into a derangement just because somebody next to him was a Christian. And that is absolutely disturbing. The fact that he had to be duct taped to a chair on an airline just tells you how out of control he got. It's incredible. And it's also incredible at the launch of this new book. It's amazing to me that when you start talking about demonic influence in our culture today and how demonic signs, going back to the book of Revelation and going back to the seat of Satan that was part of Pergamon in Turkey, and then how all of that altar was moved to Berlin, the tracing of it that Jonathan Cahn has done, and you see the influence of it in the Third Reich. You see the influence of on Hitler, and you just go, wow, there is an invisible world. We do battle against spiritual forces. I'm going to be having a further interview with Jonathan Cahn on his book. It's coming up on 700 Club Israel. It will be released on Saturday. But get a copy of it. Get informed. And also, let's pray for this man, that he would be absolutely delivered from this demonic influence in his life. We don't war against flesh and blood. We war against principalities and powers, these ideas that seem to be infiltrating everywhere in our culture. That is where our warfare is. It's not against the individual. Let's pray for his salvation, and let's pray for his deliverance. Terry?
12: Well, coming up later, award-winning country music singer Granger Smith. Hear why he walked away from 25 years in the music business to become a preacher. Granger talks about the toxic beliefs that kept him from truly knowing Jesus. He's joining us live. That's ahead on today's 700 Club. And then also ahead, a shock to the Swedish media. Young people named Jesus Influencer of the Year. CBN News goes behind this surprising move of God in one of the most secular nations on earth. And that's next.
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11: Sweden has long been seen as one of the most secular nations on earth. Now a radical change is underway. Young people are turning to God through social media. As Dale Hurd reports from Stockholm, this revival is being led by young men.
3: There was a time in Sweden when you might never see such a thing. Young men on fire for the gospel. This Scandinavian country is experiencing something it hasn't had since the Jesus movement in the 1970s. A deep hunger for God among its youth. Religious belief here has been in continuous decline since World War II. By 2000, as few as 5% of Swedes attended church. A 2011 survey found that most members in the Church of Sweden did not believe in Jesus. Faith in God was seen as a sign of ignorance. Then came a radical and surprising shift. In this nation with a well-earned reputation as one of the most secular on earth, something is changing. Young people are turning to God. It would arrive with a shock when Swedish youth named Jesus Influencer of the Year for 2025.
4: There is such a longing for Jesus within the young generation. People are hungry for the word of God and they want the truth.
3: Philip Falk Azevedo and some friends began Sweden's Jesus Conference after they experienced a vision during prayer.
4: Well, a lot of young people gathered for Jesus. So we said, okay, God, this sounds amazing, but we don't know how to do this. We need your help.
3: By the third year, attendance was over 3,000. Program host and pastor Josef Barkenboom gives a lot of credit to social media for Sweden's awakening, allowing people to share the gospel free from the control of Sweden's secular media culture.
14: And because of social media, they can't filter it anymore. People that have come to faith has actually come through social media. I was part of starting a social media project here in Sweden called Why Christian, and we've seen people from all over Sweden come to faith through social media.
5: The faith among the young people are growing, and we can see it statistically in the Lutheran church. When they open the confirmation classes, they are fully registered within 24 hours.
3: Marco Stromberg began a business school to raise up Christian entrepreneurs and the calling to develop Christian leaders. He says the secular Sweden created by the older generation has left Gen Z feeling empty.
5: We have this moral, as they see, emancipation, that there's no rules, you can do whatever you want. And when you can do whatever you want, all of a sudden they become lost. So a lot of them are actually seeking for traditional values, the family, the church, community, especially the men.
3: That includes Oscar Jakobsen, who told us he used drugs to medicate the loneliness and lack of meaning he felt before accepting Christ.
4: Young people, the most of them you will find out at the clubs, and they get very drunk because they try to escape reality, because I don't think they see much of a meaning with life when they're sober.
3: After he was saved, Oscar invited his friend Zeke to church, who told us he only came to talk Oscar out of becoming a Christian. Suddenly, Zeke found himself surrounded by church members praying over him, and he saw a vision of Jesus.
4: So I begin to see like a figure here, and there it was again. And when I opened my eyes the other time and understood what I saw and what I felt, I just began to cry because I understood it was real.
3: Swedish Christians have been praying for a revival for years. Lars Einarsson is a Bible teacher living in Israel.
1: And we're praying day and night, 24/7, for this awakening to come.
3: A national survey confirms that belief in God is rising. The number of young people attending church has doubled in 4 years to 34%. Einarsson is believing that Sweden will return to its Christian heritage.
1: We talk about the
6: countries or the nations in the north with the cross in their flags, that they have a special calling to experience the power of the cross in their lives and to then go with that message over all of Europe.
4: There has been a prayer movement. People have prayed Amos 8:11 every morning at 8:11. They pray. It says that God will send a famine in the land, not a hunger for bread or a thirst for water, but a famine of hearing the word of God.
3: And those prayers are being answered. Some in Sweden's older generation don't like what's happening. However, among Swedish young people, it is now cool to be a Christian.
5: Now you have parents, even grandparents, who are secular. So if you want to be a punk, you want to be punk, you want to rebel, you become a believer. You have a Bible under your arm. That's the most punk thing you can do in Sweden today.
3: Dale Hurd, CBN News, reporting from Sweden.
7: You look at the history of Christianity in the world and the conversion of Sweden, Norway, and these Finland, all of these countries. Absolutely incredible, the move of God. And here, yes, again. There's a reason there's a cross in all their flags, and there's a reason they acknowledge God at their founding. It's because that was the change. And instead of being Viking raiders, they became very dedicated Christians. It's wonderful to see it happening once again. And it's also wonderful to see it's being led by young men. That is incredible. May that famine no longer be there in the land. May the knowledge of God cover Norway, cover Sweden, cover Finland, cover all of those nations as the waters cover the sea. Terry?
12: Well, still ahead. Cancer on his tonsils and a tumor in the back of his throat. The cure left this man in grueling pain. Stay tuned to see his supernatural healing. That's later on today's show. And then, up next, for most of his life, he called himself a Christian, until a devastating tragedy revealed he did not know God at all. 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
12: Granger Smith was raised in a loving Christian home, and he considered himself a Christian until he realized he was anything but.
10: After a 24-year career as an award-winning country music artist, Granger Smith stepped away from the spotlight to answer a clear calling into ministry. His memoir, Like a River, became a New York Times bestseller, offering a powerful testimony following the loss of his son, River. In his latest book, Poison in the Well, Smith examines the false beliefs that can keep people from truly knowing God.
12: Please welcome back to the 700 Club, Granger Smith. It's wonderful to have you here.
15: It's so nice to be here with you.
12: And love your new book, Poison in the Well. We're going to talk about that in a minute. But you talk in the book about the fact that your lifestyle, as you knew it before, you would qualify as someone Christian in name only.
15: That's right.
12: Talk about that.
15: That's right. Nominal is where that
13: that phrase nominal means in name only. Yes. No one wants to be in name only in anything in that anything. They do.
12: Yes.
13: You know, yeah. but it's a real problem, almost the opposite of the Sweden problem.
12: Yeah.
13: As we're so comfortable here that Christianity could help us. It could yes. it could help our friendships. It could help, it could help our job status. And so we claim it.
12: Yeah.
13: Almost as if we're just born into it. It's all we've ever known.
12: Yeah.
13: Jesus says something different in John 3, that no one is born a Christian. You must be
12: That's
13: born
12: right.
13: again.
12: And talks about that oil we need to keep in our lamps before he returns, which should be sobering to all of us.
13: It should be, yeah.
12: You and your wife, Amber, who's just so lovely, experienced the loss of a son, your son, River, and it was really a wake-up call for you. Mm. How did God use such a tragic situation, Granger, to speak to your heart?
13: Sure. I mean, throughout Scripture, we see tragedy.
12: Yeah.
13: We see the suffering like a fire that heats the crucible that molds the metal.
12: Yeah.
13: We don't want it to be that way. It's humans, but we look in hindsight, we say the Lord used this. He burned hot enough to reveal what was beneath the faith. And for me, I realized there was no faith. Yeah.
12: Talk a little bit about what it was like for you to begin to realize you didn't have it and then to seek it.
13: I think the first realization of that was I reached a point in the wake of the loss of my son. I have no hope.
12: Yeah.
13: No hope. So much so that I wanted to end my life.
12: Wow.
13: Now, that doesn't sound like a Christian. Christians are ones that grieve with hope. We grieve differently than the world. We always have a foundation of Christ and what he has done on the cross to reconcile sinners to God. We have that always. But when I recognized I was in a place when I had no hope, that began a journey for me. I mean, it got so bad that I was in a suicidal moment one evening and cried out to the Lord to save me and felt just enough rest in that moment. But it was beyond that I just thought, why didn't I have hope? Who is Jesus really?
12: What was missing?
13: If he claims that we should have hope, then have I not had him?
12: Yeah.
13: That began a new journey for me.
12: Yeah. You talk about 11 toxic beliefs in your book that keep us from the realization that Jesus is alive and well and wanting to infuse us with hope and everything else we need to live here successfully. Talk about that.
13: Yeah, so after the Lord did save me, there was that moment, the suicidal night, 3 months later on this journey of wanting to know what happened, who is Jesus really? And the Lord saved me. Mm-hmm. And upon this realization, when I saw the fruitlessness of my old life, and I suddenly, the Lord rearranged my desires. I craved new things.
12: Yeah.
13: I craved new people to be around. I wanted to keep his word, not because I was earning anything, but as an overflow of my gratitude for what he had done.
12: And you walked away from many years of really people's adulation, people's enjoyment of your music, people seeing you as this professional and very successful musician. What happened there?
13: Yeah. So in the wake of all these things, I started looking back on my old life and just thinking, what would have been some signs that I wasn't doing or was doing that would have said that this doesn't align with something a Christian would be doing? Not a checked box for salvation, but as an overflow of salvation.
12: A way of life. Yeah.
13: And so one of the things was I had no hope. That should have been a sign. One of the things was I didn't crave the Bible or think about reading it. I didn't crave being with God's people in a church on Sunday morning.
12: Yeah.
13: And then another thing, to your point about music, I was coddling a prideful sin of needing that adoration. So there was 11 of them in this book, but there were things I either was or wasn't doing that should have been a check engine light under the hood.
12: So you walked away from that. You're now preaching.
13: Mm-hmm.
12: What is your relationship with Jesus like now versus what it was before all of this happened?
13: It was before I was desperate for Christ. Now I'm desperate for Christ, but know it. So, you know, I wake up this morning in the hotel room before this program, and I open the Word and I say, God, open my eyes to your Word. I need you today. I need to see you. I need to know from your Word who you are. And I need to be sustained by you all day because I'm so weak. I have nothing outside of you. Yeah. And he does. And he answers that prayer.
12: We were talking just a moment ago about how God takes such hurtful, painful, hard things and changes us in a very positive way through them. Sometimes we don't hear him unless those kinds of things occur. His ways are so different than ours. You know, we think with God everything should be, he's blessing us, he's happy with us, we're his children, and we are all of that. Mm-hmm. But life is painful. What do you say to people who are or have gone through really terrible things?
13: Yeah, it's like you said, sometimes we don't hear him until the pain, and C.S. Lewis was the one that said God speaks through pain with a megaphone. Mm. And so, and then the second thing you said was, as we are his children and he wants us just to be happy and peaceful. But anyone that's a parent
12: knows,
13: that's the truth. Raised children says, well, I don't want them always to be perfectly comfortable and peaceful. I need them to be exposed to certain things because that's what makes them stronger. Just like a tree needs wind, you know, to blow out the dead branches and the leaves. And so it could, the roots get stronger and the trunk gets thicker. That's what God does for us through suffering.
12: You alluded to the book a little bit earlier with just a few of the things that you've written, but there are 11 of them. And I love what you've written here. It comes out of your pain, out of your self-examination, out of taking a hard look at what has Jesus done in my life. What do you want the takeaway from this book to be for people who read it?
13: Yes, ma'am. I want the takeaway to be that people could recognize that God came to reconcile sinners through the life and teaching of Jesus Christ, who went to the cross and died and says, all who look to me will be forgiven and saved and with me for eternity.
12: And when you really get that, you're hungry for more.
13: Amen. Amen.
12: Granger's book is called Poison in the Well, 11 Toxic Beliefs That Keep You and Me from the Living Water of Jesus. It's available wherever books are sold. Get a hold of it. Granger, thank you so much. It's great to have you here.
13: It's my pleasure. Thank you.
12: Gordon?
11: 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Doctors told him he was in for the most difficult journey of his life. Watch how he was delivered from a months-long physical nightmare. Then Terry and I will be praying for you. Stay with us.
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18: Welcome back to Washington for the CBN Newsbreak. Republicans are in Dallas for the GOP's inaugural midterm convention, rallying supporters ahead of November's election. President Trump pledged to send every American adult $5,000 if Republicans retain control of both the House and Senate. Promise likely would cost more than $1 trillion and require congressional approval. Speaking to reporters ahead of the convention, the president also said the Iran war probably will not end until after the midterm elections. Well, slain conservative Christian activist Charlie Kirk will be honored at the GOP convention tonight. Today marks 1 year since a gunman shot and killed Kirk during a free speech event on the campus of Utah Valley University. A judge ruled the suspect will face trial for the crime, and he could get the death penalty. There are now 3,500 Turning Point USA chapters at high schools nationwide. That's up 180% since last year. Colleges have seen a 60% increase with up to 1,500 chapters. Well, you can always get the latest from CBN News by going to our website, cbnnews.com. Gordon and Terry will be back with more of the 700 Club right after this.
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12: A lump as large as an orange. For years, this cyst made a boy named Vineeth miserable. Then, after a fall, he needed immediate surgery. His family had no money to pay for it.
27: 7-year-old Vineeth lives in a small village in Cambodia with his family. Ever since he was three, he's lived in almost constant pain.
28: I could not run or play like other kids. It hurts too much. I was always holding my stomach and crying.
27: His mother, Shreb, told us how bad his condition has become.
28: There is a lump in his groin. Sometimes it gets as large as an orange. When the weather got cooler, that seemed to make him cry out with pain even more. And it seemed like he woke up in pain every single night.
27: Then one day, a friend pushed Vineeth from the top of a tractor while they were playing. He said the pain from the fluid-filled cyst was so bad, it took his breath away. His aunt had to carry him home.
28: My stomach hurt so bad. I cried hard all afternoon and night. Mom even tried ice she had to buy from the store. Nothing helped.
27: Finally, they rushed him to a clinic where a doctor said he needed surgery right away. The family could not afford it.
28: I grew very afraid because we did not have money.
27: Then, thanks to you, Operation Blessing paid for Vineeth to receive the surgery he needed to repair the hole in his abdominal wall. He was soon up running and playing with his friend.
28: I am so happy after the surgery. I can run, play ball with my friend, and fish. I feel no pain anymore. In my heart and our family, we are so happy, for he is healed now. And nothing could compare to this. I am not worried anymore. Thank you, Operation Blessing.
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7: For Mark Campbell, tasting a bite of bread was like heaven on earth. That's because for the first time in months, he was able to eat solid food. Mark had been riddled with cancer that destroyed his saliva glands. until he was miraculously healed right in his own home.
1: I was just wiped out. I was exhausted. It was painful. I can't eat. I'm having to consume approximately 200 ounces of water a day. I mean, I'm drinking water by the gallons. It's just physically a nightmare. Well, back in February of 2024, woke up and walked into the bathroom and noticed I had a big old knot on my neck, about half the size of a golf ball. It was on the left side. I thought, that doesn't really look normal. So I called the doc and scheduled an appointment. I went in and he sticks the flashlight in my mouth, and within about 10 or 15 seconds of being in the exam room, I'm told I have cancer in my tonsils, and that he can also see a tumor in the back of my throat. As long as you'll follow all the instructions and you'll go through the prescribed treatments, we have a really good chance of winning. And he said, but I will tell you, you are in for the most difficult journey of your life. So I go through about 90 days of induction chemotherapy, praying, God, just shrink these tumors and give the doctor a simple surgical procedure. And then the doctor looked at me in early May and said, this is great. Everything is shrunk to the point. We can, you know, take them right out of the front of your mouth. No problem. During the week of July the 4th, I started probably in the second week of the chemo and the radiation combined. I'm experiencing an extreme amount of pain. My saliva glands stop working. I can't produce saliva. I can't eat any solid food. So I'm having a very difficult time sleeping. It's the most grueling physical experience of my life. I really can't do anything other than just sit in front of a TV, read a book, drink another glass of water. You know, we're just gonna trust the Lord to get us through this. And on November the 20th, it was revealed that there's no more cancer anywhere in my body. But I'm still fighting through these residual side effects, cotton mouth. You can't go to the restroom, go to the mailbox. You can't do anything without water in your hand, right? There are days where it's just devastating and you wonder if it will ever get back to normal. And then on Wednesday evening, December the 18th, we were watching the 700 Club. And Gordon started praying towards the end of the show.
7: There's someone else, you're having trouble with your saliva glands, and it's like every time you swallow, you need either water or some other help because everything is just so completely dry. God's able to restore you. Whatever was taken from you, I think there was somehow radiation treatments are involved in this. Whatever was taken from you is being restored now in Jesus' name.
1: And my wife and I were watching this and we flew out of the bed. I mean, I'm going, yes, that's me. He's speaking directly to me. And God is giving me the sign that I am healed. About 2 days after this, all of a sudden my mouth feels normal again for the first time in months. I got saliva. I can, you eat bread for the first time in months. Man, it was like heaven on earth. It was just like heaven on earth. I believe it's a miracle. And it's just the most sensational feeling in the world to know that God has clearly used his power to show you his healing process. And for him to do something for you that you couldn't do for yourself. I have experienced one of the lowest places you can get to in life through suffering. And then now I feel as if I'm on the mountaintop. God has clearly made himself known to me through his presence in my life and the way that he has cared for me. There's not a greater feeling in the world than to be a believer. And to know that you have a God who loves you, and you just have to trust him.
7: What an incredible miracle. God works miracles today. Jesus is the same yesterday, today, and forever. It's in his very nature. He wants to heal. He wants to save. He wants to deliver. Now listen to what Mark said. It was like heaven on earth. Isn't that wonderful? It was like heaven on earth. And you're saying, well, that's so far away. Can I have that experience? Well, the scripture is very clear. Yes, indeed, you can have that experience. Now, here's what Jesus asked his followers, or commanded is probably a better way to put it. He commanded his followers. You can find it. It's in your Bible, too. When he sent the 70 out, and this is Luke chapter 10, when he sends them out, he gives them a message to deliver. And the message is, declare to them that the kingdom of heaven has drawn near to them.

0: disciples to declare it, because God's will is not being done on earth. Don't think that your suffering is part of God's will. Don't think that your pain, your disease, your infirmity, your bondage, all of these things, your poverty, don't think it's God's will. Look to heaven, for heaven is a clear indication of God's will. In heaven, there's nobody sick. There's no more crying. There's no more pain. There's no more suffering at all. There's no more death. Is anybody lonely in heaven? Anybody poor in heaven? Well, the answer to all of those is no. It's illegal there. It's against God's will. So take the authority that he's given to us as believers and declare that over yourself, that the kingdom of heaven has drawn near to you. You too can have that experience. You too can have miracles in your life. All it takes for you to do is believe it, believe in your heart and do not doubt, and then announce it to whatever mountain is in your life, whatever seems to be immovable. With God, all things are possible. We want to encourage you in your faith. We have some other miracles that have happened. Here's Monica. Terry Musin said there's a woman and a couple who have been suffering from some kind of stomach virus, made people sick. So I claim that's so fast for me. I had it off and on for 2 weeks now. Well, today, Friday, September 4th, I woke up without all the pain. My digestive issues today kept getting better all day long. Today is a great day. Heaven visited her. Yay.
1: Well, here's another amazing thing. Swan is from Cranston, Rhode Island. She noticed a painful lump on the left side of her abdomen that refused to go away despite her prayers. Shortly afterwards, she twisted her torso and experienced intense pain beneath her right shoulder blade. Then on July 28th, she's watching this program, and Gordon, you said, there's a woman. You're laying your left hand over your stomach area. The valve between your stomach and your small intestine is greatly inflamed, not functioning well. It's causing all kinds of problems for you. That pain just left you. In the name of Jesus, be healed and be made whole. At that exact moment, Swan's left hand was resting on the left side of her abdomen as she prayed in agreement. Then you continued, Gordon, saying, someone, you've heard the report about the shoulder, and you're saying, pray for shoulders now. I need to be able to reach up and praise the Lord. In Jesus' name, may that right shoulder be released right now and be healed. Raise your hands and just receive full movement into that shoulder now. In an instant, the pain beneath her right shoulder blade disappeared. The troubling lump on the left side of her abdomen completely vanished.
0: May the kingdom of heaven come to you right now. Let's pray. Lord, we ask that your will would be done on earth as it is in heaven. We ask that your will would be done in everyone's life today. May you heal all their diseases, forgive all their iniquities, set them free. Restore their youth and their energy and vitality. Give them life and life abundantly, for we ask it in Jesus' name. Terry, God's given you something.
1: Yeah, there's someone, I don't know what happened to you, but you have burns on your face, and they're in the process of being treated, but the potential for scarring is significant. God's healing all of that tissue for you from the inside out. You'll not have facial scars when this is over.
0: There's someone, you suffer with recurring migraines. You're not experiencing one now, but you're living in fear that it may come back. God's healing you, and it's not ever going to return. You don't need to live under that diagnosis anymore. You are free from it. It's never going to come back. Someone, you're suffering with stomach pain, and you've heard about the testimonies, and so you're saying, please announce stomach pain again, and I'm doing it just for you. In the name of Jesus, may that pain, discomfort leave you now. In Jesus' name.
1: There's someone else. You've had a blow to your windpipe. It's really it's really thrown you because you can't really swallow without feeling pressure from it, and even breathing is affected. God's healing that for you right now. It's gone in Jesus' name.
0: Amen and amen. If you've been healed, let us know. Share your good report and call us. 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Here's a word from Psalms. I sought the Lord, and he answered me and delivered me from all my fears.

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3: Friends, and welcome to the Friday installment of A Daily Walk Devotion. I hope that you're enjoying these devotions. I encourage you to maybe share them with others who are wanting to start off their day and looking for something just to kind of jumpstart their devotional morning. Oh, we'd love to have you join us and also have others join us in the future. But listen, today, if you haven't been with us, we are in the book of 1 Timothy, still just plodding our way through in this first chapter, this letter that was written by a pastor to a pastor, encouraging him how to lead within the church and to love the people that he was overseeing. And so Paul's writing to Timothy, thus the letter is called 1 Timothy. But you'll notice we pick up today, chapter 1, looking at verse 5. And Paul says this, "Now the purpose of the commandment is love from a pure heart and from a good conscience and from sincere faith, from which some, having strayed, they've turned aside to idle talk." You know, when Paul is writing to Timothy, there were definitely some problems within the church. And that should come as no surprise to us because, listen, if you don't know this yet, newsflash, there is no perfect church. There just isn't. Because the church is full of imperfect people. The only places the church is perfect is in heaven because it's with Jesus and there's no sin and no flesh. But until we get to heaven, well, we're imperfect people. There's imperfect pastors. Someone once told me, "John, if you find a perfect church, don't go there. You'll ruin it." Of course, I knew what he meant. There is no perfect church. And so the problems that were taking place there in the church of Ephesus, Paul is encouraging Timothy to do something, well, that's a little bit uncomfortable. That wasn't always easy. He had to confront some of these things. He had to have conversations with people that were difficult. Maybe you've had that happen before where maybe even today you're thinking, "Oh, I have to have a conversation with somebody. I really don't want to have it." And yet, it's important. It's necessary if you're going to go forward. And one of the problems that was happening there, Paul says, is that they had forgot the purpose of the commandment, which was love from a pure heart, a good conscience. Some people were straying away from sound doctrine and they were getting into false doctrine. But I love what Paul says, that the purpose of the commandment is love from a pure heart. You know, when Jesus was asked during his ministry, what's the greatest commandment? It's a good question. It's a fair question. Jesus said, well, this is the greatest commandment, that you love God with all your heart, with all your soul, with all your mind, with all your strength. And then Jesus said, the second commandment is like unto it. You shall love your neighbor as yourself. On this hang all the law and the prophets. In other words, Jesus said, you could sum up the entire Old Testament by loving God and loving people. He actually summed up the Ten Commandments in that way, because the first part of the commandments has to do with our relationship with God. And then the second part of the commandments has to do with our relationship with our fellow man. Love God, love people. If we could do that, it'd be a much different world. But Paul goes on to say, some had forgotten about that and about loving with a pure heart and from a good conscience. And he says it got so bad that some had actually strayed. They'd strayed and turned aside to other things, like what? Idle talk. And not only that, verse 7, he says, they desire to be teachers of the law, but they understand neither what they say nor the things which they affirm. Can you imagine that? Here they are claiming to have knowledge, and yet don't even know what they're talking about. They've come in and they don't understand that it's love from a pure conscience. They don't understand sound doctrine. And yet they want to be teachers. They feel like they have the inside scoop on this particular thing. And so they get up to teach and it makes no sense. Why doesn't it make any sense? Because, well, he says this, they don't understand what they are saying and they don't even understand the things that they affirm. Again, sometimes you come across people like that. They claim to have some knowledge, but they really don't know what they're talking about. They don't. It's not sound doctrine. Maybe they got a piece of this off the internet or, hey, I saw this guy on YouTube. You should check this out. Have you heard about this? And did you know that? Like, I've never heard about that. And I can't find that in the Bible either. So be careful of those things. They're all out there. Social media, different things, different channels. And from time to time as a pastor through the years, people will say that to me. Did Pastor John, have you watched this? Here, let me send you this link. Like, I don't have time to watch all the links that I get sent. Some of them are just, quite frankly, they're strange. Like, these people don't know what they're talking about because they don't know sound doctrine and they don't even know what they're affirming. So watch out for that. He's telling Timothy, hey, be aware of these guys. But then in verse 8, he says, but we know that the law is good if one uses it lawfully. Knowing this, that the law was not made for a righteous person, but the lawless and insubordinate, for the ungodly, for sinners, for unholy, profane, murderers, fathers of murderers and mothers and manslayers, fornicators. I mean, he goes on. I mean, this description that Paul gives is rather lengthy and disturbing, the things that he describes. But he points out the fact that there is a reason for the law. It has its purpose. Now, one of the things that had come into the churches that Paul had planted that was causing confusion and creating division was a group of people who were known as the Judaizers. And they dogged Paul almost everywhere that he went. He would start a church, he would move on, they would come behind him, try to undermine the church, and then move on. I mean, they were always, and what they were doing is they were basically saying, and I'm summarizing, but they would say that your relationship with God is Jesus plus this. Jesus plus keeping the law. Jesus plus going through the outward physical surgery of circumcision. In other words, you need to become a Jew to be truly saved. They would say, you know, it's great what Paul told you about the gospel. That's wonderful and all, but he left out some of the more difficult truths. He didn't tell you everything. So we're here to tell you the whole truth. He gave you, you know, the beginning, but that you're not really saved unless you do this. And some of the people actually believed some of these things that they were being taught. They had gravitated toward trying to keep the law, trying to keep the dietary laws, even some going through a surgical procedure to somehow be made right in the Lord. And others, when they heard about what else was required besides Jesus, they said, hey, you know what? We're out. We're not doing Christianity. That's a little too painful. And they stepped away. So Paul had to write these letters. But he did say the law does have its purpose. Guys, what's the purpose of the law? The purpose of the law is to show us our need for a Savior. When I look at the law, it shows me I violated God's law. There's a reason for it. And this law, Paul would write in another place to the Galatians, this law of God shows me that I need someone to help me. I need a Savior. It points me, in other words, to a Savior. Some of these people that were teaching like they were experts in the law, they really didn't understand its purpose, what its meaning actually was. But Paul understood. And he's reiterating to Timothy, listen, the law is good. The law has its purpose. It takes care of so many of these things that are listed, and it's important. It has its place. But don't misunderstand it. Don't allow the law to take precedent over grace. The law drives me to grace, points me to a Savior. Friends, I hope you know that. I hope you're not trying to approach God today on the basis of your good works, but rather you're seeking to approach the Lord on the basis of the good and finished work of Jesus Christ. That's the only way to approach the Lord. That's the only way the door is opened up. Well, I hope you have a beautiful weekend. Look forward to seeing you next week here on A Daily Walk. God bless you.

0: You know, we're living in a season where God's presence is being revealed in extraordinary ways, and today's guest is on the front lines of this move. He's here to share about the incredible miracles and healings he's witnessing as people step into the reality that with God, all things really are possible. But before we get to that, joining me around the table is April Simons. How are you?
1: I am doing great, and I love talking about miracles.
0: Yes.
1: You know, some people think that, you know, the day of miracles is over, and it's not, and yeah. God is no respecter of persons, and they believe and have faith, which is what we're going to talk about. They're going to get their miracle.
0: And, Dorothy, I believe that we're going to see more and more miracles and supernatural encounters in the days ahead. I believe God's given us a window for that.
2: That's right, Joni. You are so right. And you know what? When I was when I realized this guest was coming, I was so excited because just like April said, you know, we don't talk about it enough. You know, where is our faith? What areas do we lack? Because God is everything, and with him, all things are possible.
0: There you go. That's good. Cindy Johnson, how are you?
3: Hey, I'm well, happy to be here today.
0: Yeah.
3: That thought came to me as you were talking about miracles, that he's able to do exceedingly abundantly above all we can ask, think, or imagine. Mm-hmm. So we can believe for anything.
0: That's true. That's true. Cindy Murdoch, how are you doing?
4: I'm doing well. Thank you.
0: We've seen a few miracles in our time, haven't we?
4: We absolutely have. We've experienced them in our own lives and our families' lives. And so I get excited when we talk about our God and what he's able to do.
0: We're going to do that today. And Billy Burke, welcome back to the table.
5: Good to be here.
0: So good to have you here. It's going to be good. Well, Pastor Billy Burke is an evangelist passionate about God's presence, dedicated to helping others, known for witnessing countless miracles. He shares God's heart for freedom and healing and how we can embrace the manifestation of God's glory in this very hour. So we have to go back a little bit and share some of your testimony because you had a miracle. You've had lots of miracles personally.
5: I've had a few. Yeah, I have. Yeah. I wouldn't be here without them. Mm-hmm.
0: So let's go back to that diagnosis that you had when you were 9 years old.
5: Brain cancer, metastasized into my lungs. I had cancer lumps about that big all over my body, over my back, late stage, and I was given 3 days to live.
1: Oh my goodness.
5: My grandmother and my mother had to sign papers to get me out of the hospital. There was a lot of legal issues there because my grandmother was an avid listener to Catherine Kuhlman every day, 3 o'clock. That's where she was, her ear on that radio. Have you been waiting for me? Yes, my grandmother would say. I knew nothing about that. I mean, I knew it through vicariously through my grandmother, but I never, she was the Oral Roberts, Rex Humbard, Catherine Kuhlman. That was her time. I was just a kid. And so when this hit me, and our church didn't have altar calls, didn't believe in that, she said, I'm taking you to see Catherine Kuhlman. And I thought, my grandmother must know her.
0: Where were y'all living at the time?
5: In a place called Greensburg, PA, Pennsylvania.
0: Okay, so you're in Pennsylvania. How far was that from Pittsburgh?
5: 45 minutes.
0: Okay, 45
5: minutes. 45 minutes drive to there.
0: Yeah.
5: And it was bleak times. It was bleak times. And, you know, we were taken into that meeting. It was on 6th Avenue, First Presby Church. I remember it like yesterday. It was just one of those memories that never goes away.
0: So you went, she took you to this meeting with Catherine Kuhlman, who God was using, and seeing a lot of miracles take place, and people would line up outside the building, huge crowd.
5: Thousands.
4: Yeah.
5: And the church wasn't that big, it only held about 1600 balcony downstairs. So it's a Presbyterian church.
0: So when y'all got there,
5: packed.
0: It was packed.
5: Couldn't get in.
0: And you couldn't get in.
5: Right.
0: But what happened?
4: But before he says that, one thing that was so powerful in the hospital room.
5: Yes, they were preparing me for surgery the night before. And they had come in and spoke with the family, the surgeon, some of the doctors, and they were just really, this is the way it is, you know. This was 1962.
0: Basically, there's no hope.
5: No hope. 62, medicine, the needles. It was just scary. I was very, very afraid. I mean, I was young, but I still understood what they were saying. And so when everybody left, I was in that room alone, and I was thinking about it and thinking about it, and then I just let out a scream. I grabbed both sides of the hospital bed, and I let out a scream. I said, Lord, I don't want to die. I want to live. And I say this very carefully, but that room just lit up. The room just got bright, and I just thought, what's that? And then that peace came. by that time they were in the room and giving me an anesthesia and a shot and so forth. But that was a very unique moment that I have lost track of in telling this story. And yet I look back on it and I think, you know, because I've done some teachings now, and have you called out to him? Is your emotions in that? I mean, how? What's your level of desperation?
0: And you were 9 years old.
5: Yeah.
0: But I think Cindy's talking about when your grandmother came in.
4: Yeah.
0: And you
5: that was after the surgery.
0: After the surgery, you're in the oxygen
5: tank. I was packed up to ice here and never been in that before. And I woke up, I was just like, wow, where am I at? And she came in and peeled that plastic away. And she said, I know you don't want to be here. I know you're afraid. Just don't be afraid and all that. But she said, I'm taking you to see Catherine Coleman. I think I said, hurry up. Something. I was freezing. I mean, it was like, sure. I'd never been in it. That's a scary thing because you're trapped in ice. Mm-hmm. And so they had to sign papers. And then I think it took a day. And we had a lawyer involved, and they had me out of there. And then I was home.
0: But what did she say to you when she pulled back the...
5: She said, I'm taking you to see Catherine Coleman, and when she touches you, you will be healed.
0: That's what Cindy wanted to hear, by the way.
5: Yeah. So my mind...
0: She touches you.
5: Yeah, my mind thought, how's she going to touch me? Because what I had heard all through our home for those few years that I was able to recall was the crowds and... You know, people didn't get prayed for.
0: Okay, so there we are. Let's go back to Pittsburgh, and we're outside the church. Mm-hmm. It's already packed.
5: The streets are packed. The steps is packed. They're on 6th Avenue.
0: And you're in a wheelchair.
5: In a wheelchair.
0: Mm-hmm. With your grandmother. Mm-hmm. And she said, we're going.
5: Mm-hmm. And I said, I'm just wondering. I mean, I did it for her as well, but I was afraid.
0: But you were in pain as well.
5: I was in excruciating pain. Excruciating pain.
0: So what happened?
5: We're in the 6th Avenue. I mean, the weather was, it was in July, so the weather was acceptable. And I said to my grandma, let's go because I'm in so much pain. And I had been just injected with morphine. Morphine didn't do anything to the pain. And I said, let's just go. And she said, no, she's going to call you. And I just thought, oh, boy. And in a second, I guess what happened, an elder who I got to be very good friends with later, he saw her, evidently. I mean, there's hundreds of people everywhere. If you get some photos of it on the internet. He saw my grandma and he went like this.
1: Oh, wow.
5: And she's thinking, so she says to me, they're calling for you. What? I was like, who's crazier? Me, her, you? I mean, because see, that supernatural thinking takes you outside of normal.
4: That's so true. Yeah.
5: And it puts you at odds even with your best Christian friends. Because they don't understand that other dimension that's there. That other dimension, I mean, Abraham had no sperm and Sarah had no eggs.
1: Mm-hmm.
5: And we say, where'd that baby come from?
0: Yeah.
5: But they get me up through that. And they were pushing me up through there, and I'm thinking I was in pain. Got in that side door, which is still there today, and there's a staircase goes right to the balcony.
0: They took you out of the wheelchair,
5: carried
0: you
5: up there. Mm-hmm. Kept the wheelchair at the base of the steps,
0: and kept you and put you in one of the seats
5: in the front row of the balcony. So I had my hands on the railing like this, watching down into that sanctuary. Mm-hmm. And I was watching, and all of a sudden she just spun. She said, you, and that finger touched my nose. And she said, you're being healed of cancer.
1: Wow.
5: You get down here. She said it twice. I said, no, twice. I mean, the whole place heard, had to hear me. And she said, and then she said, I should just bring me that kid. Get him down here. And I went down and she said, here's this young man. What's your name? What is your name? My speech was slurred because of the cancer. And I said, Bali. She said, Billy. I'm going to call you Young Billy. And I just was like, okay. And she said, I got one question, only one question do I want from you. I want an answer. And I said, what is that? And she said, do you believe? Well, what do you say in a situation like that? I mean, you just felt, because I told later, I said, what perfume was she wearing? And my grandma said, she don't wear perfume. I said, well, I smelled perfume. She said, you didn't smell, but it wasn't perfume. But you could feel it, you could smell it.
0: So you could sense the presence of God.
5: Mm-hmm. Joni, I mean, it was like on steroids present. It was incredible, it was tangible.
0: What'd you say when she said, do you believe?
5: I said yes. I went, yes, and then she spun around on me and started to walk away. And when she did that, I thought, well, maybe I don't, you know. And I said, well, and she said, yes. I said, I went like that. And she said, oh. And then she put that hand out. Mm-hmm. But that hand that came out, I was just telling the girls earlier, that hand that came out was preceded by my grandmother's voice when she touches you. Mm-hmm. I mean, I could see her whole bony hand, her bony fingers coming towards me, and I could hear that voice mm-hmm. when she touches you. Mm-hmm. I had a seed in me that I didn't put in myself.
4: Mm-hmm. So
5: a lot of people don't have any expectation. I pray for more people without expectation. Mm-hmm. They come to the meeting, I have to give them expectation and hope for the miracle. I have to say, look, you will, word says, I heard God, here's a word of knowledge. Yeah. Those are all seeds to create expectancy.
0: So what happened when she touched you?
5: Oh, I fell and four rows fell with me. Four rows in the whole front of the church.
0: You'd never fallen out like that.
5: Never. No, never.
0: So was it just an overwhelming presence of God that arrested
5: Joan,
0: you?
5: Oh, yeah, it was like a free fall. It was like, there was, you know, people don't want to hear this, but I mean, I don't faith it. I faith it to feel it. I don't faith it, I faith it to see it. And sometimes we think wanting to see it sounds bad. Well, you got to go by faith. Yeah, I go by faith to see it. Mm-hmm. Faith is to bring manifestation, not to keep faithing.
0: Right.
5: And there's a lot of people trapped in that.
0: So when you were laying there, could you sense there was something?
5: Oh, my God, it was radiating. It'd go down
0: over
5: to my
0: your body?
5: Feet.
0: Yeah.
5: Oh, it'd go down to my feet and then up to my head. And I'd looked over at my hand, I just couldn't move. I mean, it wasn't like I couldn't move. And then I was really afraid. Mm. And she stood over top of me. She came right over top of me. And I thought, see, that lady came with me. I'm dead. And she came with me. And I thought, this is a bad day.
0: So when you finally stood up.
5: Mm-hmm. The first time. I stood up the first time and I was still like, it was hadn't worn off or lifted. And she says, you know, she said, young Billy, she said, you need more. You need more. And I said, and there I remember, boom. And again, those rows fell. And when I got up the next time, she said, come on. And I didn't even realize it, but I had no pain. Mm-hmm. My legs were mobile, you know.
0: So the leg that had been paralyzed, you could move.
5: Oh, totally. The only thing that was left, I never shared this. The only thing that was left was one big lump was left on my back. She said, that'll stay till you testify. The day you testify, that lump will go flat.
1: Wow.
5: I thought, what is she talking about? So she was moving in a gift with the gifts or the anointing, as we would say today. But then I didn't know any of that.
1: Yeah. Sure.
5: And
1: you had a patch on your
5: eye. I had a patch on my eye. And she said, please take the patch off. And I said, I can't. She said, why? I said, I have double vision. She said, take it off. Mm. I said, I don't want to take it off. She said, you take it off or I'm taking it off. I thought, wow. Who is this lady?
0: Can't wait to meet her one day in heaven. You know, I mean,
5: said,
0: really.
5: I said, who is this woman? So I didn't want to listen to that. Mm-hmm. So I just flipped the patch up. And when I saw that, my eyes had gone straight. My vision was like perfect.
1: Wow.
5: I was like, wow, this is amazing. And she said, oh, and everybody stand, give him the praise. There's the trophy of grace. This is one of God's trophies of grace. I went home and my grandmother said, that was amazing. They were all happy about it.
0: And the doctors, what did they say?
5: They were not happy. They were shocked. They were
0: How could
5: shocked.
0: They not be happy?
1: No.
5: Well, I mean, they were rushing for surgery or I think it was cobalt treatment they had then. They were rushing for, cobalt treatment. They wanted to get that chemicals in you and get all that going. And my grandmother said, no, he'll be fine. And they said, well, he'll be a vegetable. This won't last. And of course, that was all proven to be.
0: And what about the tumor on your back.
5: That stayed until, I'm trying to think, I don't know exactly how old I was. Might have been that later on that summer. There was a church camp at Mahaffey Church Camp. And somehow that story got around about what Catherine said. I don't know how stuff gets around. We don't know how things travel. There's a grapevine. There's a gospel grapevine.
0: That was before
5: right?
0: social media.
5: Right. And they invited me to come up and share my testimony at this camp meeting in New York. I think it is in New York. And so we all drove up there, and I think my grandmother, I think she was involved in that. I don't know, but anyhow, I find myself up on the stage, and I was just sharing my testimony, and I cried through half of it. And then after I was done, they were standing singing, and again, my grandmother probably had said to one of the leaders there, and he came up, and they lifted up my T-shirt, because all he had on was a T-shirt, and it was completely flat.
1: Wow.
0: Goodness. Wow. That is amazing. There's so much to the story. Even Billy's journey into full-time ministry. Mm. He never wanted, by the way, to do what he's doing.
5: And on some days I still don't want to.
0: But he did say yes. He did surrender to the call of God on his life. Mm-hmm. And sometimes I think God can use those people greater than the ones who think that they're supposed to be used, because we realize we're nothing without him.
5: That's it. Boy, if you would ask me what's the big question, need him.
0: Yeah.
5: See, we use everything we can to not need him. We grow to not need him. We get more faith, more money, more power to not need him. Mm-hmm. And the big curse of Israel was not when they had nothing, it's when they had everything.
0: Mm-hmm. Yeah.
5: And that's still, needing him is so, because you get strong, you forget how weak you were. You get healthy, you forget how sick you were. Mm-hmm. You get some money, you forget how poor you were. And pretty soon you don't realize he can no longer be that savior because you won't let him.
0: And, you know, a surrendered life, that is the most important thing we could talk to you about today, is that, have you surrendered your heart, your life to Jesus? Have you done that? Mm-hmm. There's some of you watching right now that you have a sickness, you have a disease, you have something going on in your body, and you really need God to touch you. And I just, you know, ask you that question. You know, have you invited Jesus in? That is really the most important thing you can do right now. But Billy, take a moment and just, I believe God's going to heal people right now. Mm. People that have never watched before, people just crawl, you're like, who is this man talking about all of this? And you stop, and now God has arrested your heart because you need a miracle in your life. Would you just pray for them right now as you feel led?
5: Holy Spirit, we thank you now for your mighty presence coming forth on this broadcast. From table to camera to lens, touch people today. Begin to heal their bodies, their blood, their organs, their tissue. Get in and straighten out that thinking. Let them know that none of us are worthy, but, oh, you're so worthy. None of us really deserve it, but no, you deserve it. You suffered that we might be made well. We ask you to touch people today, heal their brains, their bodies, remove cancer, paralysis, loss of memory. Oh, God, begin to rearrange DNA.
1: Yeah.
5: Begin to change what's there. Faith is not denial. We're not denying something. We say it's there, but God is greater and he's there. David didn't deny Goliath. He just said God's bigger. And we say God is bigger today than any diagnosis, than any condition. We ask you to show up in that hospital room, in that wheelchair, in that hospital bed that's in the house. Show up and touch people. Heal them today and remove the pain. Remove the inflammation. Let them begin to feel a subsiding effect of all the pain. Get them off of that medicine, of the painkillers. Get them to rise up and walk. We thank you, dear Jesus, for what you did and what you're doing, and most of all, what you're about to do in this earth today, in Jesus' name.
0: Amen. Amen. What I felt as you were praying is that there's a emotional and mental clarity that's needed for somebody watching. Mm. Like you just cannot think clearly. And even as Billy was praying, the Holy Spirit was just clearing out your, it's almost like a hand went through and cleared out all of this junk. And you're like, I can think clearly. Like I'm thinking clearly. That was God touching you. So receive that right now, April.
1: You know, there's many different ways God heals, but I think you touched on it just by, you know, when Catherine Coleman asked you if you want to be well, some people don't know that God still heals. Maybe they don't serve God and they think God couldn't heal anybody like me. I mean, I think the first thing that we have to realize is God heals and he can heal anybody he chooses to heal. Wouldn't you agree with that?
5: I certainly agree with that. I mean, I think I'll tell anybody the number one hindrance to healing, in my opinion, 45 years doing this, is that people don't, they limit them the different ways because they want to choose the way.
1: Right.
5: They want it to. They can hardly think that through communion they could be healed. Mm-hmm. You don't think that, or by changing their diet, or by just a little bit of more movement throughout the day.
1: Right.
5: By forgiving people.
1: Mm-hmm. Yeah.
5: You know, and I mean all
0: or
5: of that.
0: Or that God may want to use the doctor.
5: Or doctor.
0: Or surgery.
5: Surgery.
0: Or nutrition. Or I mean. There's so many ways that God can heal, and we've just
5: got... Everybody wants that super, and that's why I quit telling my story for years, because my story began to be a hindrance to people as much as a help to people. At first, it was a help, but then I had mail coming in. I don't have a Catherine Coleman. I don't have a grandmother like you. Where do I go? Wow. I'm thinking, whoa, this is backfiring. Mm-hmm. So I just backed away, And the danger today, and I'm going to be careful with this, because I do take vitamins. I do. At my age, you need all the vitamins. I need every letter in the alphabet, plus the anointing.
3: We all take vitamins. Yeah, yes, yeah. Yes.
5: But I mean, today, we've gone all natural. Mm-hmm. And if you had a full auditorium full of people, and they can get help by vitamins and nutrition mm-hmm. versus prayer, mm-hmm. seeking God, they're going to take that natural way. And I think...
3: And there's nothing wrong with
5: that. Nothing wrong with that, but when it doesn't manifest.
3: Yeah.
5: At some point, why is that door so closed? Why is that not working? Mm-hmm. Why can't you move off of that and fish on this side of the boat? Because he said the fish are over here.
0: Would one of the things be to, and April, I'm thinking about your mom, mm-hmm. Just healing scriptures from the Word of God. Mm-hmm. I mean, I've heard so many mm-hmm. stories, just, mm-hmm. you know, writing those out on the index right. card and putting them up on the mirror. Mm-hmm. And the Word of God is powerful.
5: It is. Any form of action. Yes. It's just today, why three, four times in the John 5 story did he deal with the bed? More than man's disease that couldn't walk, he dealt with the bed. You know, rise, pick up, because the man got comfortable.
0: Pick up your bed and walk.
5: He got comfortable in his infirmity.
0: Yeah.
5: So it's easier to go to a good church and just get comfortable than to keep pressing in. There's the challenge, is that who can challenge you? Who are you around that's yes. motivating you? Hey, you are going to walk. You are going to see again.
0: Yeah. And your mother, like, just quickly, 30 seconds.
1: Yeah.
0: Four-stage liver cancer.
5: Yeah, amazing.
1: Spread, didn't give her a chance to live. And you know, like you said, I can see sometimes her story hinders people because they think, well, you did it this way. You quoted the scriptures, and those are all great.
5: Or you're Dodie Osteen. A lot of people yeah. do that. They just
1: yeah.
5: do that.
1: Yeah, but, you know, she walked. She put feet to her faith, and she walked
5: feet
1: it out.
5: Faith.
1: And not everybody gets healed the same way, like you talk about. But, you know, she's healed. They gave her a few weeks to live. She's been 48-plus years. I think she's well.
5: It's amazing.
0: She got up and made breakfast.
1: She did. She got up and made breakfast. She did everything she did in faith, but some people can't get up and make breakfast. Right. So then they took condemnation for that. But you know, you get alone with God and you realize, number one, he's a healer. He can heal you, and then start
5: Beautiful.
1: Putting feet to your faith.
5: Beautiful.
0: So good. And
5: yeah.
0: forgiveness. You just spoke on forgiveness Sunday. A lot of times unforgiveness can cause our body to be sick.
3: Mm-hmm. Oh, yes, because it still causes pain when we're not able mm-hmm. to release that.
5: I had my hand on a goiter. I think this was in Barbados. I had my hand. It was squishy. It was going through my fingers. It was that gross. I was just like, I'm never doing this again. Don't ever do this again. And when I had hold of that goiter, I said, you know, because that was the discernment came when I touched it. I said, you know, you're somebody you're not releasing, you're not forgiving. And she said, well, I know who that is. I said, well, let's do that. That thing went down in my hand, right on my hand. I'm thinking, see, you think, who's going to believe you?
1: Yeah.
5: Because
1: yeah.
5: you create jealousy among your own peers. You know, you tell your pastor friend that, and he goes, well, you know, how'd you do that? Then it creates problems. Mm-hmm. This is not just, you know, you're anointed to do something. You're anointed, but it's not easy. You think people that used to be with you and for you, they think, well, wow, you're seeing miracles, I'm not. And it's not that way. I don't feel that way or think that way. I just said, well, hey, try it. Do that.
0: Mm-hmm. So what? We only have like a minute mm-hmm. left. Billy, what would you say to someone watching right now that they really don't understand a lot of what we're talking about, but mm-hmm. they want to experience God's healing touch in their life? What would you say to them?
5: Get in the line of fire. Get in the line of fire. Watch a program like this here, you know, where they lay it out to you as plain, you know, and make some adjustments. We all make adjustments that we're not comfortable with, you know, all kind of living adjustments through life. Aging is a big adjustment, right? And you make those adjustments because you want to live, and then you want to be well. And this here is an adjustment that needs to be made for a lot of us that maybe weren't exposed to this. So what do? The programming is here. It's on this network. I'm sure it's on some other networks. But get in line of fire there. Go to a meeting. Sit away in the back. Some more people come to our services.
0: Go to church. Read
5: yeah,
0: the Word.
5: Yeah, yeah.
0: Listen to worship
5: some of them,
0: music.
5: That's good. But a lot of people, they're not deep enough to go into the Word, you know. But they're deep enough to come to us. A lot of people in our meetings are just not church people. But they see it and they think, if all I have to do is show up, you know, and they answer a word of knowledge, or they come down for prayer at the end. It's just get in the line of, get somewhere where people are hearing that they are being made well.
0: Yeah.
5: I can't say anything any better than that.
0: Yeah, that's okay. Good. I mean, I've heard so many different, I mean, thousands of testimonies
5: sure.
0: over the years of people that have been healed. Mm-hmm. I've seen people that just put on a worship.
5: Yeah. Mm-hmm.
0: tape or worship music. There's so much good worship music out there, and just begin to close their eyes and get in the presence of God. I've seen people just open up the Bible and the Lord speak to them through the Word of God. I've seen them go to church and get the elders to pray for them, or the pastor, or go to a service where Billy is, where you actually pray for people to be healed. Like you said, get in the line of fire. Get in the presence of God.
5: Yeah. Get into that local Bible study down there. They're praying for people. Anywhere where there's you hear that there's hope being offered, make yourself available. Do something. Like she said, I like that. She put feet to her faith. I like that phrase.
0: And feet to your faith.
5: Yeah,
0: that's
5: feet
0: good.
5: To your faith.
0: All right. And another big one, I mean, the most important thing you can do is receive Jesus. Mm-hmm. Just invite him in. I mean, my grandpa just said, Lord, if you're there, God, I need you. Mm-hmm. He didn't know how to pray. He didn't understand about the gospel or the cross or Calvary or that Jesus died on the cross. I mean, he came to understand that. But he just cried out, and the Lord heard his prayer and changed his life. He wants to do that for you as well. Well, that's all the time we have. I want you to remember, God is moving powerfully to bring healing and freedom, no matter what you're facing, whether it's sickness, emotional pain, or addiction. God's love and mercy are greater, and he's ready to touch you right where you are. And we can all just like stretch our hand towards the camera right now and say, Father, in the name of Jesus, that person that's hurting right now, we ask you to bring healing. You know, your word says that you were wounded for our transgressions and bruised for our iniquities.
5: Yes.
0: And the chastisement of our peace was upon you. And with your stripes, we are healed. We thank you for healing that person right now that's watching. In Jesus' name, from the top of your head to the soles of your feet, he knows what that is. And he's touching you right now. Receive it. And just begin to thank him right there where you are. Just say, yes, say it. Thank you, Jesus. Thank you, Jesus. Amen and amen. Well, if you're watching today and you feel like the Lord's touched you, or maybe you just need someone to pray with you, that's why that number's on the screen. We have amazing prayer partners that are standing by ready to pray for you. And if you prayed that prayer of salvation, invited Jesus in, I'd love to send you the Gospel of John for free. That's my gift to you. It's a great place to start in the Bible. But I do want to thank my friend Billy Burke for joining us today. For more, you can visit him online at billyburke.org. And as always, make sure to follow us on social media. 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You can learn. You can be taught. 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And just let us know how Table Talk is touching your life. We love hearing from you. You can also listen to the Joni Table Talk podcast, available now on all major platforms. But I want to thank you so much for watching. And some of you have never watched before. I'm so excited about what God has for you. He has a plan for your life, a specific plan for your life. He wants to use you to be a blessing. Some of the things that you've gone through that you don't understand, he's going to use those very things to help other people. So you be ready for what he has for you. We'll see you next time. Bye-bye for today.
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8: Oh, man, you got to go to the Church of Jesus Christ that is intended to teach God's people how to be spiritual. 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There's nothing for you to engineer in heaven because it's perfectly created. God doesn't need architects in heaven. He doesn't need accountants in heaven. God doesn't need electricians in heaven. He don't need bus drivers. He needs spiritual people.
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10: We're connecting the dots. They lay a very, very strong doctrinal and theological foundation concerning the kingdom of God and the person and the ministry of the Holy Spirit in and through our lives. John chapter 4, verse 24. I'm going to explain this verse of scripture. Jesus says this. God is what?
11: Spirit.
10: Say that again.
11: Spirit.
10: God is spirit. And Jesus says, those who worship him. Any worshipers here? Those, God is spirit. And those who worship him must worship him in spirit and truth. Why? Because God is spirit. Keep in mind, Jesus says, Luke chapter 17, verse 20, the kingdom does not come by observation. You can't say, see here, see there. The kingdom doesn't come by observation. The kingdom is within you. Romans 14, 17, what is the kingdom of God? The kingdom is righteousness, peace, and joy in the Holy Spirit, in me. Jesus speaks of God in John 4, 24 and says, God is spirit. And those that worship him must or can only worship him in spirit and in truth. Why is that so important in relationship to us receiving more of the Holy Spirit? Because those who worship God, who is spirit, must and can only worship him in spirit. The only way we can worship God, who is spirit, we have to worship God in spirit. Why? Because the kingdom doesn't come by observation. It is a spiritual reality that we can only worship God, who is spirit. We can only worship him in spirit. Come on, I'm calling us out of our resumes. God is calling us higher than our curriculum vitae. He's calling us higher than our credit report, our education. He's calling us higher than our theology, your alma mater, where you went to school, your certifications. He's calling you beyond lean, beyond Six Sigma. He's calling you beyond all of that stuff to worship him in spirit. He's calling us out of our limited understanding of who he is and what he can do and how great he is. He's calling us out of all of that stuff because he is spirit, and those who worship him must only worship him in spirit. You have to get in the spirit to worship God. We cannot worship him with our gnosticism, our enlightenment, and our opinions, and our understanding, and our theology and our education. We can't worship God, who is spirit, with any of that stuff. The only way we can worship him, we have to worship him in spirit. And then it says, in truth, which is the word of God. We got to worship him in truth, which is his word. The only way to connect with God and to worship God and to understand God and to see God, and to communicate with God, and to hear from God. The only way to experience his power, and to experience miracles, and to see the breakthrough, and to know his character. The only way to bear love, joy, peace, patience, kindness, goodness, gentleness, faithfulness, self-control. The only way to bear the fruit of the Spirit, you got to be in the Spirit. The only way to operate in the gifts of the Spirit, you got to be in the Spirit, because God is Spirit. And those who worship him can only worship him in spirit and in truth. That is why we need more of the Holy Spirit. why we need more of the Holy Spirit. Because as his government and his kingdom keeps on increasing, you know what that means? That means we have to become more spiritual. We have to become more spiritual. You know why I'm so passionate about this? Because, man, if you want to become a lawyer, study law, there are plenty of law schools you can go to. You can take the LSAT and go for somebody to preach and teach and help develop you to become a lawyer. You want to be an engineer? I want to be an engineer in life. And there are plenty of organizations that got great schools, that got great programs to teach you engineering so you can become a great engineer. Or you want to become an accountant, there's great, great, great organizations that can teach you accounting, you know, GAAP principles and how to debit and credit. There are plenty of common old places to teach you that stuff. If you want to know how to be a son of God, if you want to know how to be a child of God who's born of the Spirit, and somebody who's born of God, oh man, you got to go to the Church of Jesus Christ that is intended to teach God's people how to be spiritual. There are all kinds of places to teach us every other thing we need to know in life except how to be spiritual, when being spiritual is more important than all of that stuff. Only one of them will last for all of eternity. And it ain't your accounting profession. There's nothing for you to engineer in heaven because it's perfectly created. God doesn't need architects in heaven. He doesn't need accountants in heaven. God doesn't need electricians in heaven. He don't need bus drivers. He needs spiritual people. Come on, are you hearing me? There's what we train for, my purpose in life. Listen, the majority of what we spend our time trying to become in this life is useless in eternity. But Paul says that there are vessels of gold, silver, precious stones, wood, hay, and stubble. Each one's works will be tested by the fire to determine what sort it is. All of that stuff is going to be dissolved. And you know what's going to remain? The spiritual part of us. The spiritual part of us. That's the purpose of me using time and my development and my education and my training. It's for me to grow in my understanding of the kingdom of God, who is spirit, and for me to learn what it means to worship him in spirit and in truth. Are you hearing me?
11: Yes.
10: Everything else in the context of eternity and his kingdom that's increasing forever and ever, and there will be no end, everything else at some point will become irrelevant. And the only thing that will remain in our life, Hebrews 9:27, is so when it is appointed once for man to die, the only thing that's going to matter the second after we die is how spiritual have I become and how much like Jesus am I. That's the only thing that will carry over into eternity as his government continues to increase forever. Continues to increase forever. Are you with me? I didn't mean to yell at you guys like that, but listen, God is spirit. God is spirit. We have to be reminded of that, man. God is spirit. There's no natural way. There's no comprehensible way in our human logic or our five senses to grasp who he is and what he desires to do except for us to do it by spirit and in truth, which is according to God's word. Are you with me? Yes. Praise the name of the Lord. The Lord is invisible. He has to reveal himself. Matthew 11, Jesus makes a statement. He says that, I know my Father. He says, my Father knows me. He says, only the Father knows the Son. He says, only the Son knows the Father and those to whom the Son wills to reveal him. And those to whom the Son wills to reveal him. You know why Jesus is such an expression of the love and the goodness of God? He says the Father knows the Son. The Son knows the Father. And only those to whom the Son wills to reveal him. You know what Jesus' life was? It was God stepping out of heaven because he wanted to reveal himself to us. And Jesus, who is Savior and Lord, came to die on a cross and take on the sins of the world so that you and I could know the Father. He was revealing on the cross of Calvary, and by being raised on the third day, Jesus revealed the Father to all of humanity. He revealed the Father to all of humanity. Are you with me? Why? Why was it necessary for Jesus to come and die on the cross and to show us his life? Because God is spirit. And if Jesus didn't come to show us God, to say, if you've seen me, you've seen the Father. If Jesus didn't come, we would never know what the Father was like because he's spirit. And the kingdom doesn't come by observation. We would have no way of knowing who the eternal God is and what he is like, except for the fact that he sent his Son, Jesus, to reveal himself to us. Now we can know him. Are you with me?
11: Yes.
10: Somebody say, praise the Lord.
11: Praise the Lord.
10: God is spirit. He is spirit. Yeah, some of you like me, I've read that 1,000 times. But then God comes back and it goes deeper to say, wait a minute, God is spirit. And I can't worship him out of my own logic and my own understanding to figure out my little plan for my life and my opinions. I got to die to myself and yield and surrender to the person of the Holy Spirit. Got to do something in me for me to understand that God is spirit and I must worship him in spirit and in truth according to God's word. Otherwise, I've put a limit on the increase of his kingdom operating in and through my life. Are you following me? So very important. Ecclesiastes chapter 3, verse 11. Come on, I'm not done. God is spirit, man. God is so much more than we sometimes say. He is so much more than our genie in the bottle. So much more. Rub that thing. Oh, God, help me, please. I'm in trouble. Lord, I need you. Rub that thing. Because we're in some kind of desperate need. We got some kind of trouble. And we just kind of rub the lamp and go pray when we need to pray. God is spirit. So much more than that. So we're talking about the increase of his government, needing more of the Holy Spirit. Are you with me? Ecclesiastes chapter 3, verse 11, from the New Living Translation, says, yet God has made how much?
11: Everything.
10: He has made everything, and he's made everything beautiful for his own time. Creator in heaven and earth, in the beginning, God created the heaven and earth. So he created everything. And this passage says he made everything beautiful in his own time. Listen to this statement. He has planted eternity in the human heart. He has planted eternity in the human heart. Of the increase of his government and peace, there'll be no end. He'll establish it and order it with justice and judgment from this time forward and forever. The zeal of the Lord will perform this. The kingdom doesn't come by observation for you to say, see here or see there. Jesus says that same kingdom that's increasing forever is in you. Righteousness, peace, and joy in the Holy Spirit in you. And then the word of God tells us that God, who is spirit, we can only worship him in spirit and in truth, says that same God has taken eternity where he lives. And somehow he has packaged eternity and he put it inside your heart.

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And the kingdom of God begins to manifest the moment we switch from living a finite life and we step into the spirit to worship God who is spirit. 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And I can tell you my problem and your problem. 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And until you and I learn to live by faith, to live according to my heart and not my mind, I'll keep living a limited life as an unlimited being. Come on, are you with me? Can you see why Paul talks so much and says that the spirit and the flesh are at enmity? They're wrestling within you. That means that the finite and the infinite is wrestling on the inside of me all the time. And whichever one I give into determines how I live. We're finite people carrying eternity in our hearts. And God wants us to live as spirit. But God is spirit. And those who worship him must worship him in spirit and in truth. That's us progressively growing into the infinite nature of who we are as people who are born again and not just finite people. Come on, you guys know I get into this stuff. They're trying to take black people votes. Knock it off. I'm an infinite spirit being. Well, they're trying to keep the women down. Come on, knock it off. You are born of the spirit. You have eternity in your heart. It's not so much of what they did to us and can do to us as much as it is a lack of a revelation of who you are and your identity in Christ. He's placed eternity in our hearts. Are you with me? Listen to this. But even so, people cannot see the whole scope of God's work from beginning to end. Go back to Ecclesiastes 3:11, New Living Translation. This is the challenge right here. We're going to keep unpacking this. He's placed eternity in our hearts. But here's a problem. Even though he's placed eternity in our hearts, people cannot see. Everybody say see. People cannot see that whole eternal scope of God's work. Watch this, from beginning to end. You see the problem there? He put eternity in my heart, but my mind cannot comprehend and my eyes cannot see and understand what he put in my heart, which is his work from the beginning to the end. He's put eternity in my heart, but it eludes me. It's right here in me, but I can't grasp it. Can you see the frustration now that anybody ever sometimes you, some days I get so frustrated by my humanity. There are days I walk around, I'm frustrated with my humanity because there are moments in my life. I know there's something in me that is so much greater than anything that this world can offer me. I sometimes get frustrated by my own mind, my own language, by the limitations of my humanity. And sometimes I plead with God. I say, God, I repent for my humanity. I feel so limited by my humanity because I know that eternity is in me. He's placed eternity in our hearts.
But humans, people, we can't see

0: the whole scope of what God is doing. How can we grasp and understand and apprehend and operate in the eternity that's already in us? Well, I'm glad you asked. Let's go to 1 Corinthians chapter 2, verse 9. Remember, I shared with you last time the principle of analogia fidei, the analogy of faith, that Scripture is its own best interpreter. You use Scripture to interpret Scripture. So keep in mind, Ecclesiastes chapter 3, verse 11, God has put eternity in our heart. But even so, people with their eyes cannot see and we cannot grasp the works that God has done, the whole full scope of God's work from the beginning to the end. He's put eternity inside of us, but we don't have the mechanism to even understand it and to decode it. Everybody knows what a decoder is. You ever had an encrypted message and you can't figure out what the message said without a decoder? They used to put it on the cereal box when I was a kid. It's like, man, you couldn't wait for that next cereal box to come out because they give you this little decoder. You got to go figure out what the message is. And it's something stupid like eat Cheerios. Like that was the message. But without a decoder, watch this. Without a mediator, without an interpreter, you can't grasp something that is encoded in something that is hidden without a mediator and an interpreter and a go-between. And the Bible says there is one man who is a mediator between God and man, the man Christ Jesus. Jesus came to decode, and he's the mediator and the interpreter. And then he leaves us his Holy Spirit to decode so that those of us who are finite beings can connect with God who is spirit. We can worship him in spirit by the Holy Spirit who is in me. And all of a sudden now that eternity that I'm carrying around, the Holy Spirit now helps me tap into it. And now I can access it. Now I got access to eternal wisdom. And it ain't just because I studied hard. I'll be 10 times wiser like Daniel and his friends because I've tapped into the spirit of wisdom, the spirit of knowledge, the spirit of counsel, the spirit of might. I've tapped into God who is spirit. The Holy Spirit helps me worship God in spirit because God is spirit. You need an interpreter. And as his kingdom keeps on increasing, we also need an increase in the person and the ministry of the Holy Spirit to help us keep up. Can you see how easily we get left behind what God is doing if we're not receiving more of the Holy Spirit? Because the kingdom keeps on going.
1: Yes.
0: And guess what? If I'm limited to the measure of the Holy Spirit that I have today, and let's just say God is working tomorrow and next week and next year, but I'm stuck on today. I have determined that today is the end of the line and as far as I can go in the purposes of God. And that's why I got to humble myself more and I got to receive more of the Holy Spirit daily. He helps me keep up with the kingdom of God on a day-to-day basis. I never get behind. I never get behind. Never get stale. Never feel like, well, I used to be on fire for the Lord. No, I'm on fire in revival every day because you got to stay connected to the person of the Holy Spirit. Every day you're on fire. Every day you're lit up. Every day you're influencing. You're the light of the world. Every single day because you're keeping up, because you're drinking and receiving more of the Holy Spirit to keep in step with the kingdom of God that's always increasing. Is this good? Let me give you a couple more listens before we go here. All right, we said 1 Corinthians. God has entrusted us with an end-time mandate to build strong believers in a culture of deception and to prepare people for the Lord's soon return. And partners like you are helping us carry out that assignment. I really want you to know that when you support James Ward Ministries, you are not just a donor. You are a builder and co-laborer with us to advance God's kingdom around the world. Every seed you sow
1: has eternal weight and significance. The Word of God says, write the vision and make it plain. And for us, this is that moment, a moment to look ahead, to align our hearts and join hands to strengthen the work and advance God's kingdom together. I'm asking you to join Sharon and me and some other world changers to celebrate what God has done and to boldly embrace what He is about to do.
2: Hello, everyone. I'm Pastor Sharon Ward, and I am so pleased to welcome you to Point of Grace. In Hebrews 4:16, it reminds us, "Let us therefore come boldly to the throne of grace, that we may obtain mercy and find grace to help in time of need." That's what this show is all about, coming boldly before the Lord and discovering His grace for every area of our lives. And He has a purpose for you. So let's lean in and find strength, wisdom, and encouragement together right here at Point of Grace.
0: Faithful God who keeps covenant and mercy for 1,000 generations with those who love Him and keep His commandment. That's all it takes, is if you love God and if you obey His word, God will make covenant with you and your family for multiple generations. You don't have to be special. You don't have to have this last name or that last name. Doesn't matter if you have a record. Doesn't matter if you didn't know your dad. Doesn't matter if you were adopted or if you were abandoned. Doesn't matter if you grew up in a shelter or if you grew up in an orphanage. All irrelevant. You love God and you begin to call on the name of God and obey His word, and God will build a family for multiple generations through you.
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5: When Jesus was about to die, just before He died, He shouted out, remember the victorious cry, tetelestai, which means paid in full. 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Because if there was one sin that any human in the history of mankind had committed that Jesus didn't pay for, that one sin would have kept him in the grave forever. So anytime you think, oh, this time He can't forgive me, not this time. Remember, He's alive. And it means He paid.
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7: Welcome to the Washington Stand News Brief. I'm Quinn Delamater, bringing you Thursday's top stories. Iran-backed Houthis seized a key site for attacking shipping routes. The Houthis took control of Yemen's port city of Mocha on Tuesday, posing a further threat to global oil supplies. This attack came just hours after President Donald Trump said he expected the war to end after the midterm elections. If the Houthis impose a stranglehold over the waterway, it could give their sponsor Iran a critical advantage in the war with the United States. This could reduce supplies through a second major transit corridor and send oil prices surging. Prices had already risen 3.5% on Thursday to above $100 a barrel over concerns about supply route disruptions. Well, in other news, the first ever National Republican Midterm Convention is underway in Dallas and is making headlines, to say the least. President Trump announced on Wednesday that he would give every American adult a $5,000 Trump dividend if Republicans retain control of Congress in November's midterm elections.
8: And here is my promise. If the Republicans win the House of Representatives and the United States Senate, both of them, because of our economic, tremendous economic success, like in history, we've never had anything like what's happening. But because of our tremendous strength and success economically, I will issue a dividend to every adult citizen in the United States of America for $5,000.
7: Of course, those comments sparked pushbacks. Family Research Council President Tony Perkins took to X to push back on the president's idea, saying, "Government does not produce wealth. It spends what it taxes or borrows from the American people. If Washington collects more than it needs, return it through permanent tax relief. But a government deeply in debt should stop overspending and reduce that debt, not distribute borrowed money and call it a dividend. Returning a genuine surplus is one thing. Borrowing from our children and grandchildren to send checks to today's voters is something else entirely." Meanwhile, Democratic Congresswoman Alexandria Ocasio-Cortez is trying to appeal to a new demographic. The New York representative spoke at the National Baptist Convention in Orlando, Florida on Wednesday, saying that she is amazed at watching how God works in advancing far-left politics. Here's a look at that in a clip from Breitbart News.
9: Now, this is a word. This, I swear, it is a miracle to see what happened. One of our first stops that we went to was in Utah. Utah was one of the states where they also redrew all the maps. Deep red district everywhere. And we went anyway. And we spoke with all of these people. And we said we must have the faith of a mustard seed. We must organize anyway.
7: Ocasio-Cortez is a member of the Democratic Socialists of America, a group that fights for anti-biblical policies such as taxpayer-funded late-term abortions and the gender mutilation of children. She is also the center of many rumors about the upcoming 2028 presidential election cycle as a possible Democratic candidate. We close today by remembering Charlie Kirk, a Christian martyr and conservative political activist who lost his life 1 year ago today, September 10th, on the Utah Valley University campus. Despite this, Kirk's legacy, message, and bold faith continues to encourage young people across the country to prioritize God, family, and country. I'm Quinn Delamater, and that's Thursday's news. We'll be back next time with more stories that matter.
10: From the heart of our nation's capital in Washington, D.C., bringing compelling interviews, insightful analysis, taking you beyond the headlines and soundbites into conversations with our nation's leaders and newsmakers, all from a biblical worldview. Sitting in for Tony is today's host, Casey Harper.
8: In 55 days, Americans will be going to the polls in one of the most important elections in our country's history. Your vote will decide whether our country stumbles at the starting gate of the next 250 years or surges forward and never, ever looks back.
11: That was President Donald Trump last night speaking at the Republicans' midterm convention in Dallas, Texas. Welcome to this Thursday, September 10th edition of Washington Watch. I'm Casey Harper, your guest host for today. Thanks for tuning in. Coming up, tonight is the second night of the Republicans' first ever GOP midterm convention. Texas Congressman Nathaniel Moran, a member of the House Ways and Means Committee, will join us to talk about the highlights and takeaways from the event. And 25 years after the 9/11 attacks, is radical Islamic terrorism still the greatest threat to America's national security? Looking ahead, what's likely to pose the greatest threat, and what might AI's role be in all that? Well, retired Lieutenant Colonel Bob McGinnis, Senior Fellow for National Security at FRC, will join us to discuss that and more. Plus, today marks 1 year since Turning Point USA founder Charlie Kirk was assassinated. Dr. Frank Turek, a mentor of Kirk's who was with him when it happened, will join us to discuss his life and legacy, as well as his new book, The War on Reality, Recovering Truth in a World That Celebrates Lies. All that and more, straight ahead. Let's begin with some campaign news. Tonight is day two of the Republican Party's first ever midterm convention in Dallas. And joining us now to discuss is Washington Watch reporter Mary Stackhouse. Mary, what happened last night and what can we expect this evening?
12: Well, Casey, last night in his speech, President Trump urged folks to get out and vote. He made a big promise to voters, too. He said that if Republicans keep control of Congress in November's midterm elections, that every American adult would be issued a $5,000 Trump dividend. Now, there's a caveat. He said that it would have to be spent here in America. Now, during his speech, Iran also came up, and he warned it to be cautious. He threatened that the U.S. may strike Iran's Pickaxe Mountain. He also touted his policy achievements and highlighted his administration's work to protect women and children from trans ideologies and policies. Here's President Trump last night issuing a challenge to Republican voters.
8: We will make our voices heard, perhaps like never before. That's the beautiful challenge, that the midterms are not supposed to be won by the sitting president, and we're going to change that, and we'll make it an even more important time in our country and presidency. It'll be something very special. We have to do it.
12: In a surprise move, Democratic Senator John Fetterman made a brief appearance at the convention via video message. He said that he would always stand with Americans and that he would reject the extremes and socialism and just that anti-American way of life. President Trump also condemned socialism and communism, which has been rising in popularity among Democrats. Now, in regard to those $5,000 Trump dividends, I want to note that Tony Perkins, president of Family Research Council and host of Washington Watch, shared a post on X saying, quote, "The government does not produce wealth. It spends what it taxes or borrows from the American people. If Washington collects more than it needs, return it through permanent tax relief. But a government deeply in debt should stop overspending and reduce that debt, not distribute borrowed money and call it a dividend." He went on to say that returning a genuine surplus is one thing. Borrowing from our children and grandchildren to send checks to today's voters is something else entirely. Now, tonight at the convention, Vice President J.D. Vance is scheduled to speak at 9 p.m. Eastern, with President Trump closing the event out. Casey.
11: Thanks, Mary. Very interesting. But I want to shift now to a new poll about how Americans view 9/11, given the anniversary. Walk us through the findings of that survey.
12: Absolutely. Casey, a new poll shows just how great of an impact that 9/11 had on Americans. 25 years ago, now after the September 11th attacks, the survey reveals that roughly half of American adults still view the tragedy as the single most important historic event of their lifetimes. Two-thirds believe that it impacted the nation a great deal. About 30% of adults said that the attacks permanently altered the way that they lived their lives. Despite its lasting national imprint, as evidenced by this poll, only about 10% of U.S. adults have plans to do something in memory of the 25-year mark since the attacks. Casey.
11: All right. Thanks for the updates, Mary. I want to continue the discussion on 9/11. In addition to the Ipsos poll, a separate poll by CBS News found that 74% of Americans say remembering 9/11 is very important. But only half, a little less than half, 48%, believe the U.S. is adequately prepared to deal with another terrorist attack today. So as we look back and look ahead, where has radical Islam settled on the list of threats to national security? Well, joining us now to discuss this and more is retired U.S. Army Lieutenant Colonel Bob McGinnis. He's a national security analyst who served at the Pentagon. He's currently a senior fellow for national security at Family Research Council. He's the author of 14 books, including The New AI Cold War. Colonel McGinnis, welcome back to Washington Watch.
13: Oh, thanks, Casey.
11: So before we dive into some analysis here, I have to bring this up. You were at Family Research Council on 9/11. In person, serving vice president for policy. When you look back on that day and the aftermath, what stands out most to you?
13: Well, we were having a staff meeting, Casey, in the media center. I'd just come back from overseas where intelligence officials said that they expected something very significant against the United States based on terrorist levels. And so that morning, someone walked in and said at after 9 o'clock in the morning that the Twin Towers had been struck by an airplane. And it wasn't but a few minutes later we heard an explosion in the distance, which ended up being the Pentagon. And then, of course, the streets of Washington filled with sirens and people. And, you know, the day, you know, really turned upside down, especially for me, in part because, you know, I was talking about the things that I knew about terrorism. I never expected to, you know, fill the entire day with that sort of, you know, dialogue and interviews. But it was a very significant day.
11: You know, everyone kind of remembers where they were when 9/11 happened, assuming they're old enough to remember. But I think many people have maybe forgotten the source, and you hear a lot of people raising questions. We've covered on the show, there's sort of a recasting of the narrative around 9/11. So I'll put this question to you. How does the threat of radical Islam today compare to 25 years ago?
13: Well, the threat hasn't gone away, but it's not nearly as significant as it was then, in part because we've gone after them in their own territory. And of course, we put defensive measures in the United States, such as Homeland Security, that pursues that sort of issue. But it's still serious. It is persistent. It is still ideological. But fortunately, the threat is more decentralized. It's really morphed into a kind of a digital connection. There aren't training camps like we used to see in the late 90s, and it's less dependent upon that sort of thing. But, you know, it's not a problem that's going to go away completely, but it has dwarfed itself in comparison to, you know, some of the other things we face today.
11: No training camps we know of, but the point is well taken. I mentioned that CBS News poll that found only 48% of Americans believe the U.S. is adequately prepared to deal with the terrorist attack. Why do you think they feel that way, and do you think they're right?
13: Well, in part, it's because of the millions of people that came into this country illegally under the Biden administration that had, you know, some pretty bad backgrounds. And so as a result, we have to deal with that as well. And some of those were terrorists, no doubt, or at least had sympathetic terrorist, you know, inclination. So that's something we have to take into account.
11: Well, you sort of mentioned there's not training camps for terrorists anymore, but you've become an expert on AI. You've written many books about it. At this point, we've had you on the Outstanding podcast to talk about the artificial intelligence and the threats there. But I've never made the connection between terrorism, radical Islamic terrorism, and AI. It doesn't even have to be radical Islamic, but it is the week of 9/11. Do you think that's a real threat? I mean, as AI gets more and more powerful and more widespread, we've seen AI escape. Do you think that this could get into the wrong hands?
13: No, there's no question about it. In fact, there's an article in today's New York Times that talks about Anthropic trying to, you know, shut down users of its Claude GPT in order to make biological weapons. Now, it's suspicious. I don't know that it's confirmed by, you know, authorities, but artificial intelligence, Casey, is a tool, whoever uses it, and it can be used for both good and for evil. And no doubt, terrorist groups, small radical nations, criminal syndicates can use this for cyber warfare, certainly for autonomous systems like drones, and attack, airplanes like they tried to apparently against President Zelensky here recently. They can go after people in stadiums, nuclear weapons. There's no limit to how you can use artificial intelligence to make the novice into an expert in the deployment of deadly means that are going to, for whatever political reasons, ideological reasons, or, some other excuse, maybe a wealth excuse or blackmail. So these are very, very serious capabilities.
11: Yeah, it's a pretty ominous picture, and you gave some pretty striking examples, drones, stadiums. I think it's kind of feasible to wrap your mind around that. I want to ask you, what about hacking and the potential for hacking of infrastructure or shutting down the entire energy grid or hospitals or even, using our AI to drain bank accounts, to attack the financial system? Is that realistic? Is that a Hollywood projection, or is there something to that?
13: No, it's very realistic. Recently, the FBI, NSA, and others published a report that indicated that especially some Chinese hackers, probably with the permission of the Chinese government, went after some infrastructure. Now they can plant malware inside our electric grid or our water systems. We've already had a problem in 7 states with water systems being infiltrated by AI entities. So this is the new world we live in. We can be attacked on infrastructure or bank accounts. No wonder, most of us are now using a second way of getting into our accounts and trying to put up firewalls to prevent outside hackers. And these hackers now have tools that only a few years ago were only imaginable. And they're incredibly effective. And so we'll probably end up going to 3 or 4 levels of protection in the not so distant future in order to protect our personal wealth as well as our safety in a country that is now the target of all sorts of nefarious characters around the world.
11: A little over a minute left. We've painted a grim picture, escalating problems, but what are the solutions here?
13: Well, the solutions are you need guardrails, you need good defensive mechanisms, you need some international cooperation. We need to get Congress to pass some laws. They haven't passed a single law that's useful in what I've just described. Now, the Trump administration's made a number of measures that are important, but they aren't the color of law as yet. So the international community has to come to agreement that there's got to be some off-limit areas. And I would hope that on the 24th of September, when President Xi is here with President Trump in Washington, that they'll discuss these sorts of things. We need an international regimen on how to deal with this. Otherwise, these renegades, terrorists, criminals, or rogue nations are going to take advantage of this new capability, and it's going to be to our all to our disadvantage.
11: Well, it's hard to imagine trusting some of these nations to keep the rules that we set in place, but maybe that's our only option. We have to leave it there. Retired Lieutenant Colonel Bob McGinnis, thanks for coming on. Really appreciate it.
13: Thanks, Casey.
11: Well, coming up, we're going to dive deeper into the issue of AI with Texas Congressman Nathaniel Moran. You don't want to miss it. This is an important conversation. 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

0: our Pray, Vote, Stand Summit is just 2 weeks away. It'll take place September 24th to the 26th at Cornerstone Chapel in Leesburg, Virginia. That's just outside of D.C. We'd love to have you there. I'll be there. We'd love to see you. For details and to register, text SUMMIT to 67742. That's SUMMIT to 67742. All right, this week, a researcher with the AI company Anthropic said he was leaving the AI industry and accused OpenAI and Anthropic of racing toward AI advancements without acting responsibly. Now, this development comes as a government cybersecurity advisory has been released that revealed that several China-based AI companies are stealing American AI tech at an industrial scale. Well, what do these developments suggest about where we are when it comes to AI, and what needs to happen here? Well, joining us now to discuss this and more is Congressman Nathaniel Moran, a member of the House Ways and Means Committee and the Select Committee on the Chinese Communist Party. He represents the 1st Congressional District of my home state of Texas. Congressman, welcome back to Washington Watch.
1: Hi, Casey. Great to be with you. I'm coming to you from Dallas, Texas at the RNC convention.
0: Well, that's great. I'd love to ask you, before we dive into AI, about that convention in Dallas. Can you share with us, you know, what have you been seeing and hearing at the convention so far?
1: Yeah, we've had some great speeches. Really, the drawing of the stark contrast between capitalism and communism, the ideas of President Trump and the American people of freedom and faith and liberty. And yesterday, we heard a great speech from the lieutenant governor nominee, Shannon, from Oklahoma, who said three things. He said he was guided in his life by Christianity, by the Constitution, by capitalism. I thought, really, that was a remarkable speech from the youngest Speaker of the House in Oklahoma that's now running to be the lieutenant governor there, really set the stage for the difference between the Republican Party and the Democratic Party.
0: You know, when you hear the Democrats talking so much about socialism these days, and many of them who aren't socialists being really unwilling to condemn it, I guess you're not really overstating the case here.
1: Oh, no, I'm not overstating the case. They're leaning into it. They are consistently, with every election, getting further and further to the left and moving directly into communism. We got to call it what it is. It is communism versus capitalism. It is rationality versus irrationality. And frankly, we're headed down a bad path if we do not reelect a Republican Congress or Republican Senate and make sure that President Trump continues the great wins he's had in the last 2 years.
0: You know, there's plenty of socialist, communist countries you could happily move to, but that's just my opinion. What do I know? I do want to ask you, this is pretty interesting. Democratic Senator John Fetterman of Pennsylvania gave Republicans a surprise visit last night. He appeared on video. He praised his Republican counterpart, Senator Dave McCormick. He touted working with President Trump. What's your response to that?
1: Yeah, what incredible courage Senator Fetterman showed by doing that, and how remarkable it is to, as a Democratic sitting senator, come to a Republican convention and introduce your friend, somebody that he works with consistently and he talked about as a close friend and somebody that he's willing to work with. I'm not sure he's going to get quite the good reception when he goes back to Washington, D.C. from his Democratic colleagues, but you know what? We'll take him on our side.
0: Yeah, sometimes you can measure someone by their enemies, and maybe that's the case here. I do want to ask you about something we talked about in the last segment, and that is the dangers of artificial intelligence. Now, you recently traveled to Berkeley to hear directly from these AI safety leaders. What was your takeaway there?
1: Yeah, the takeaway is we have to take this seriously. We have to approach this AI topic with seriousness, with prudence, with wisdom, with actual courage to get something done quickly. And it's going to have to be a bipartisan solution. And I don't think there is partisanship formed already on this issue. And we need to keep it from being so, because AI is a great technology, but we've got to keep it under human control. I filed a bill called the AI Incident Reporting Act earlier this summer. And then I have a bipartisan bill with Ted Lieu called the AI Kill Switch Bill that would help to bring some of these incidences to the forefront for us to understand what's happening more quickly from the industry themselves as a mandatory reporting through the AI Incident Reporting Act, and then to the AI Kill Switch Bill, have a kill switch in place so that if these models get out of line and get beyond human control, we can turn them off, we can roll back the user access, we can do the things we need to do to protect human safety and our control.
0: Yeah, and I think these concerns are not unwarranted, and I'm really glad to hear that you and your colleagues are talking about it. I mentioned just at the top of this segment that a researcher with the AI company Anthropic said he was leaving his industry over this, and he's accusing OpenAI and Anthropic of being irresponsible by making these developments and not considering safety. I mean, that's pretty alarming, isn't it?
1: Well, these instances are certainly alarming, and I don't know the relationship between this guy and his company, and so I'm not going to comment specifically about his departure, except to say this, that we appreciate and want to incentivize innovation. There's no reason to slow the innovation down, but we need to put some guardrails on it to keep it safe as it continues along the way. I give people the analogy all the time. You could drive your car faster if it has a brake in the car. If you don't have a brake in the car, you can't drive it very fast. We want innovation to be fast-paced, but we also want it to have a brake, to slow down when necessary, to stop when necessary, to pull off the side of the road when it's absolutely necessary for national security interests, for the public safety interests. And that's what my bills do. Again, we don't want to stifle innovation, and these companies have been good to disclose these instances when they've happened, but we want to make sure that that continues in the future.
0: Well, that makes a lot of sense. But there's also the issue of potential bad actors like China, which is stealing American AI tech, which we now know is coming at a huge industrial scale, according to recent reports we've seen from the federal government. As a member of the House Select Committee on the Chinese Communist Party, how big of a concern is this to you, and how do we address it?
1: It's a massive concern. China is using old techniques to this new technology. They've always been the chief thief of our technologies, and then they've gone back to undercut us in their own country by subsidizing that industry and then coming back to America. So we need to stop them. They're using this process of distillation to take our innovations and then to go back and recreate them. We can do that through some export controls, through some trade negotiations, through a lot of discussions, because I think China recognizes quickly that recursive self-improvement is as much of a danger to, or more than a danger to, their command economy and to their communist government than it is to our government. So they have a stake to come to the table and then agree to some parameters, maybe some international principles that will guide AI going forward. We have to have those discussions. We had similar discussions with our adversary Russia when it came to, and the Soviet Union when it came to a nuclear arms race. We need to have that same discussion with the Chinese and others around the world to make sure that we can agree on a set of principles that will guide AI development in the future. But right now, we've got the strength to force them to agree to things that we need them to.
0: Yeah, it's a great point. I think an apt comparison to the arms race. We have to leave it there. Thanks for joining us, Texas Congressman Nathaniel Moran. Appreciate it. Coming up, more Washington Watch after the break. Stick around.
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0: to Washington Watch. I'm your host, Casey Harper, filling in for Tony today. Now, laws, they govern nearly every aspect of daily life, from preventing drivers from speeding to the safety of the products we buy. These rules shape our society, but the process of turning a simple idea into a federal law is pretty complex. It's a marathon. It involves all three branches of government. So how does it work? Well, our reporter Mary Stackhouse takes a look at how that journey happens and why some bills reach the finish line while others remain heavily stalled in Congress.
1: Although federal laws touch nearly every part of our lives, the journey from a simple idea to an enacted statute can often be a long, unpredictable journey. Recently, a perfect example of this process played out in Washington with the 21st Century Road to Housing Act. This bill was designed to make homeownership more affordable and stop big investors from buying up neighborhoods. It didn't just pass. It passed with a massive bipartisan majority of 385 to 32 in the House. But even with that much support, the bill sat on President Trump's desk for days. Despite his refusal to sign it, it automatically became law after reaching the 10-day mark. President Trump held off on signing it, using it as leverage to push for a different law called the Save America Act, a voter integrity bill that the president has called his top legislative priority. This standoff shows that even when Congress agrees, the checks and balances of the three branches can create a deadlock. While the housing bill made it over the finish line, the Save America Act has a steep uphill battle to get there. This proposal would require proof of citizenship to register to vote and a photo ID at the polls.
2: The Save America Act has passed the House a couple of times, and they've sent it to the Senate. It's gone to the Senate a couple of times where it has virtually died.
1: As former Georgia Congressman Jody Heiss explains, the reason is simple, math. In the Senate, you generally need 60 votes to move a bill forward. Without enough support from both parties, the Save America Act has been rejected twice. This highlights how the specific rules of each chamber can determine whether an idea lives or dies. So how does any of this start? It starts with an idea. These ideas can come from a president's agenda or a candidate's campaign promise. But they also come from the people. Public pressure, media reports, and community groups often spark the need for new rules. Once a bill is introduced, it is sent to a congressional committee. If a bill pertains to the military, it goes to the Armed Services Committee. If it pertains to banks, it goes to a finance-related committee, like banking or finance.
2: When a bill goes to the Committee of Jurisdiction, at that point, there will be hearings about that particular bill. And in the hearing, there will be expert witnesses. There will be people who speak in favor of the bill, people who speak in opposition to the bill. And members of that committee are able to ask questions. It can be a quite informative time. It can also be a period of time of great hostility. As a bill starts working its way through the committee and after the hearings, there's in what we call a markup, where there is a great deal of debate and where amendments can be added to the bill.
1: Most bills never make it past this stage. If a bill does survive, it goes to the floor for a full vote. It has to pass both the House and Senate in the exact same form. If the two versions are different, a conference committee of members meets to work out a compromise, which is then sent to be considered by each chamber.
2: It can take years to get through a bill to passage. What's interesting in all of this is a congressional session only lasts for 2 years. So a bill, if it's going to become law, must be passed during that 2-year period of time.
1: But there is a fast track for emergencies. The fastest a law in recent years has ever moved through the system was the USA Patriot Act in 2001. After the 9/11 terrorist attacks, the government felt an urgent need to update surveillance and counterterrorism laws. It took 45 days to pass the bill and 3 days to clear Congress and be signed by President George Bush. It moved so quickly because there was nearly unanimous support and a shared sense of national crisis. However, fast does not mean unlimited. There are major guardrails on what kinds of laws can be passed. The federal government is divided into three branches. The legislative makes the law, the executive carries it out, and the judicial branch, the courts, interprets it. The U.S. Constitution is the ultimate limit. No law can violate the rights guaranteed to citizens, like free speech or protection from unreasonable searches. For instance, parts of the Patriot Act were later challenged and even struck down by federal judges who ruled that the government had overstepped its constitutional bounds. The courts act as a final check to ensure the law follows the highest rules of the land. While Congress can change or update regular laws fairly often, changing the Constitution itself is a much higher bar.
2: Amendment to the Constitution is an extremely difficult accomplishment. It would require wide range of agreement on both political parties, both sides of the aisle.
1: Amending the Constitution requires a level of national consensus that goes far beyond a simple majority vote in Congress, making it one of the most difficult tasks in American government.
2: The Constitution is changed by an amendment coming to the floor to change it, an offer of an amendment. That would require two-thirds votes in the House and in the Senate. If it is ratified, meaning two-thirds of both the House and the Senate, both chambers agree to amend the Constitution, then it goes to the states, where three-quarters of the states, 38 states, would have to approve that change as well.
1: Our nation's founders intended for the process of changing the U.S. Constitution to be difficult.
2: I think the legislative process is a phenomenal process, and we are grateful to live in a country where all of us can have a role in encouraging, speaking to, writing to our members of Congress, presenting information. This is a country of we the people, both in the way we elect our representatives and how we individually as citizens can have a voice in that process.
1: From the introduction of a law to the president's signature, the path to passing a law is designed to be a rigorous test of an idea. It's a system built on debate, compromise, and constant checks to ensure that the rules we live by are both necessary and just. For Washington Watch, I'm Mary Stackhouse.
0: All right, thanks for that report, Mary. Clearly a complex process, but this system of checks and balances, it's really guardrails to protect our freedoms. All right, after the break, we'll discuss the legacy of Charlie Kirk. You don't want to miss it. Stick around.
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0: For Tony Perkins. Thanks for tuning in. Now, just another reminder, our Pray Vote Stand Summit is just 2 weeks away. It'll take place September 24th to the 26th at Cornerstone Chapel in Leesburg, Virginia. That's just outside the nation's capital. You're going to hear from Christian leaders, issue experts, and government officials who are standing for faith, family, and freedom. We'll discuss issues like abortion, artificial intelligence, the Middle East, the next generation, and threats to America's future, like socialism and Sharia law. For details and to register, text SUMMIT to 67742. That's SUMMIT to 67742. I'll be there. I hope to see you there. We want to equip you to stand for truth. Speaking of standing for truth, today marks 1 year since Turning Point USA founder Charlie Kirk was assassinated while doing what he really devoted his life to, engaging young Americans across the nation and challenging them to think, to speak, and have the courage to stand for what they believe in, including their Christian faith. We want to remember Charlie and discuss his legacy with a man who mentored him. He was also there with him on that tragic day 1 year ago. Joining us now is Dr. Frank Turek, president of crossexamine.org and the author of the recently released book, The War on Reality, Recovering Truth in a World That Celebrates Lies. Dr. Turek, welcome to Washington Watch.
9: Hey, Casey, I'm actually in Utah right now as we speak. Tonight is a somber day, but we're doing another memorial service for Charlie on the campus at which he was murdered. It starts at 8:30, I believe, Eastern Time, and it's going to be on the YouTube channel of TPUSA.
0: Well, I'm sure it's going to be a really powerful moment tonight. And of course, you were there that day, but your relationship with Charlie far predated that. I mean, your friendship with him, I believe, began in 2020 and really deepened over time. Can you share with us really just your reflections on this pretty difficult anniversary? What memories or qualities of him are you thinking about and hold most closely to your heart today?
9: Well, Charlie, about a month before he was murdered, said that he wanted to be remembered for courage for his faith in Christ. And so tonight we're going to reiterate that. And Charlie was also about doing things that were bigger than yourself, being a part of things that were bigger than yourself. In fact, two nights before he was murdered, he and I were out on a walk. We'd often go on walks after we met during the day to sharpen one another on questions we might get on a college campus. And the three things he brought up, Casey, were God and Christianity and the evidence for Christianity. The family, you know, how could he get his generation to embrace marriage more and family life, having children? And finally, the government. How could he get Christians to be engaged more in voting to protect our ability to preach and live the gospel, and also to protect innocent people from evil by putting laws in place that, according to Romans 13, the government is supposed to punish wrongdoers to protect innocent people from evil. Now, I didn't think of this at the time, but after he was murdered, I said, you know, Charlie was talking about the big three issues, the big three institutions God created. He created the church, he created the family, he created government. God, family, government, or God, family, country is what Charlie was all about, and it's what TPUSA still is all about. So he was a big picture thinker who wanted to help people become part of something bigger than themselves. The biggest, of course, is God, but then family and then country.
0: Yeah, you know, you mentioned that interview where he said what he wanted to be reminded of. It's such a powerful, kind of amazing moment because it happened just a few months before the assassination. I believe we have a clip, actually, of that moment. I want our listeners to hear it. Let's take a listen.
17: If everything completely goes away, how do you want to be remembered?
18: If I die?
17: Everything just goes away. How would you, if you could be associated with one thing, how would you want to be remembered?
18: I want to be remembered for courage for my faith. That would be the most important thing. Most important thing is my faith in my life.
0: You know, what strikes me about that, Dr. Turek, is, you know, there's a lot of people who are speaking the truth out there. There's a lot of, you know, faithful believers and Christians, but what

0: day. But all that leftist really did was change Charlie's address, because he became absent from the body and present with the Lord. And now we're called to continue to emulate Charlie as he emulated Christ. Remember the Apostle Paul said, emulate me as I emulate Christ. Well, we can do the same now. We can get part, we can become part of something bigger than ourselves. Jesus is first, then family, then country.
1: Yeah, that's right. Another great quote from the Apostle Paul is, to live is Christ, but to die is gain. And the reason we can have that courage as believers, we know the worst thing they can do is send us to heaven. And so there's sort of this enduring hope, because to live is to do the work of Christ and to suffer for him on the earth. But we have hope ahead of the reward for that suffering. You know, I was really struck. I was very personally impacted by the assassination I went through. Of course, it's nothing comparable to you or Eric or anyone else, but I went through my own kind of grieving for this. And I noticed a lot of other people did too. And we saw this resurgence in faith, I think, among a lot of young people, a lot of prayer vigils and that kind of thing. I think there's a lasting impact from that. But I'm curious, what's sort of your sense 1 year later of the spiritual state of America right now?
0: I think it's still moving in the right direction. I think part of it has been blunted by the satanic attacks, you know, all the satanic conspiracy attacks that have no basis in fact. Jesus and the apostles called Satan a murderer, liar, accuser, and slanderer who seeks to steal, kill, and destroy. We had a murder a year ago. What have we had since? Lies, accusations, and slander seeking to steal, kill, and destroy. And people don't believe in the demonic. It could hardly be more obvious. All right. But I still think things are moving in the right direction. And so the war on reality continues. I mean, it bared its ugly head a year ago today, right here in Utah. But we've got to continue to be soldiers for reality, and the author of reality is Jesus. Right. Jesus famously said, "I am the truth, and you shall know the truth, and the truth will set you free." Well, that implies if you don't have the truth, you're in bondage. So reality is ultimately Jesus, and what we're trying to do is show people that they need to get back to reality. Because when you look, reality is undefeated. You can deny it, you can fight against it, but ultimately you're going to succumb to reality. So you, instead of rebelling against reality, you ought to repent and accept what Christ has done for you, and then order your life accordingly. Jesus, family, country.
1: Yeah, you can sort of ignore reality temporarily, but it always kind of snaps back, and we're all forced to face the music. So to actually have your book right here, I've begun reading it, and it's interesting that you use the word reality, not just a war on faith, even a war on truth. Of course, you're a big advocate for truth, and you go all around the country talking about the truth. Why are you calling it a war on reality, and why are you writing this book now? And how, I know you know, Erica Kirk wrote the foreword. It's sort of entangled with Charlie and his story. How do you make that connection between what's in this book and Charlie?
0: Well, actually, the book wasn't intended to be connected to Charlie, because we started writing it about 9 months before Charlie was murdered. But as soon as he was murdered, my co-author, Phoenix Hayes, is brilliant, by the way, we decided this book needs to be dedicated to Charlie, because he was one of the soldiers fighting for reality when so many other people were fighting against it. And so the first chapter is called Murder on Campus. It tells what happened leading up to that day, what happened that day, what happened afterwards. And as you say, Erica wrote the foreword. It started actually talking about identity. That was like the first chapter we wrote, the whole transgender movement. But it expanded so much past that, because not only is there a war on identity, there's a war on children, there's a war on women. You know, how is there a war on women? You're letting men go into women's changing facilities? That's a war on women. They no longer have privacy. They no longer are kept safe from predators. There's a war on reason and logic. Do you know that the cultural Marxists say that reason is a tool of oppression? And they try and give us reasons when they say that. I mean, it's completely self-contradictory. Right. They also say there's no truth. And we always ask them, is that true? Is it true there's no truth? In other words, in this book, we're just trying to bring people back to reality by using logic, by using reason, by using evidence, by using history, by using scripture, to try and say this war where we're actually uneven able to call a woman a woman, or we're uneven able to say that mutilating the genitalia of children is a bad thing. I mean, this is madness. And so this book is our attempt to bring people back to reality.
1: Well, it's interesting. I think what you're getting at, which is really the subtitle of the book, A World That Celebrates Lies.

0: I think that's part of the transition we've seen in our country. I mean, my lifetime and a little bit before, there's always been lies, and there's no culture that hasn't had lies somewhere. But it seems to me that we used to have them maybe in darker corners or out of the mainstream of society, but we went from tolerating lies or keeping them as maybe hidden sins to actually celebrating them. The lies and deceptions demonstrate on the streets. They have primetime cable shows. Not that many people watch cable anymore, by the way, but there are a few left. And, you know, it went from hiddenness out in public, and that word celebrating. Do you think that that's an accurate description of what's happened in our culture?
1: Yeah, and Charlie used to talk about this all the time. It used to start just as tolerance, right? Well, just tolerate what we want to do. And then eventually, it leads not just to tolerance, but it moves on to affirmation and then celebration and even participation. You need to participate in what we're doing. I mean, that's when it really crossed the line. You know, years ago, people might have an idea, oh, you know, I'm a woman trapped in a man's body, and people would be, okay, maybe, you know, if you want to do that, okay. But as soon as they went beyond that and said, not only am I claiming that I'm a woman now, you have to participate in that, and you have to call me by certain pronouns, or there's going to be a lot of trouble, and my position needs to be amplified, and your position needs to be shut down. Now, suddenly, they're requiring everybody else to live in their anti-reality, and that's when it really became a problem for many people.
0: Yeah, and that's also where you kind of see that there's more going on behind the scenes spiritually. If this was truly just political and man kind of calculating things, I think it'd be more logical. It'd be a little more reasonable. But so much of what we're seeing in culture, it truly doesn't make sense. And it can only be explained by saying there's something darker, and use your, I think, satanic or demonic, going on behind the scenes that is animating some of this political movement. And I used to not hear many people talk about that, but now everywhere I hear people admitting that a lot of what we're seeing in culture has a very sinister spiritual reality going on behind it.
1: Well, Paul discusses it in Romans 1. That if you suppress the truth long enough, particularly about sexual issues, God is going to give you over to a depraved mind, to the point where you're not only doing evil, you're celebrating other people who are doing evil. You're giving approval. And that was so well illustrated a few weeks ago when in Massachusetts, they passed this law which said a woman can basically execute her child up to the moment of birth. Now, everybody understands, you know, OBGYN, scientists, they all know that there's no reason, if a woman has a problem in the third trimester, there's no reason to kill the baby in order to help the mother, right? You can just do a C-section, right, take the baby out, and do whatever medically you need to do with the mother. But these people decided that the mother needed to have that so-called right, and they lied about why she needed to have that right, and then they applauded it. They were applauding. They were cheering on evil. That's what we mean by this is a world that celebrates lies. This is what Paul says at the end of Romans 1. They're actually encouraging other people to do evil. They're celebrating it. And woe to those who call evil good and good evil, but that's what we've been doing in our country for at least the last decade in particular, if not longer.
0: Yeah, that's right. It says in the days of Noah, and I think we're heading into those days as we get closer and closer to the end. And I think the reprobate mind is playing out. It's a great way to think about it. I want to ask you a little bit of a harder question, though. You're an apologist, and I've watched many of your videos before anything with, you know, Charlie went on, and I found them very helpful and edifying. One, you know, question we get here occasionally at FRC, and you've probably gotten before, is why mix politics with pushing for the truths of the faith, for pushing for the gospel? I, you know, regularly, not every day, but every once in a while, someone kind of says that, you know, wouldn't you do better if you just set aside this political stuff and just, quote unquote, preach the gospel? What's your response to that?
1: We in the book, The War on Reality, we have an entire chapter on that called Can You Legislate Reality? And there's 10 reasons why Christians ought to be involved politically. Let me briefly give you two. When pastors and other people say, look, I don't get involved in politics, I just preach the gospel, I always say to them, I guess you don't think the gospel is very important then. And they go, what do you mean? I say, because politics affects your ability to preach and live the gospel. If you don't think so, go to some of the countries I've been to. I've been to Iran. There's no First Baptist Church of Tehran. I checked. It's not there.
0: Right.
1: I've been to Saudi Arabia. There's no Calvary Chapel of Mecca. They don't allow it. I just was in Egypt a few months back. If you want to start Grace Church in Egypt, they're not going to let you. Politically, they're going to give you trouble. So if for no other reason you have to be engaged in politics is affect your ability to preach and live the gospel. Second major reason, we're called to love people. And how do you love people from a political perspective? You put laws in place that protect them from evil. And according to Romans 13, one of the institutions God created, government, is supposed to punish wrongdoers in order to do that. And maybe the acid question is this. I always ask people this. Are you telling me that 165 years ago, Christians should not have gotten involved in politics to outlaw slavery? And at that point, they go, oh, no, we should have done that. So I say, welcome to politics. It's unavoidable. You have to be involved.
0: Yeah, not to mention that many of those people homeschool their kids, and they don't know that that's a hard-won political battle that, that took a lot of time on the Christian right. Well, Dr. Frank Turek, such a powerful, really important day, and I appreciate you making the time and doing this with us. You're president of CrossExamine.org, author of The War on Reality right here. We want to have you back on. Thanks for coming.
1: Hey, thanks so much. Please pray for Erica, especially today, and tune in at about 8 o'clock or so Eastern at TPUSA to see the event here at Utah.
0: All right. Thanks, Dr. Turek. Really appreciate it. All right, folks, that's our show. You can tune into that event. And of course, tune in next time.
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0: Hello, everyone, and welcome to season 8 of Coffee with Kim. Coffee stands for Conversations of Friends of Faith to Encourage and Equip. I'm Kim Crable, inviting you, my friends, to join me for an incredible new season filled with people I think you're going to love. The Bible tells us in Proverbs 11:14 that without wise leadership, a nation falls. Well, as a ministry leader, God has put it on my heart that today's leaders are the wise who have the opportunity to speak truth into other leaders, especially into the next generation, so that we don't fall, so that we don't do as the scripture says, fall into deceptions, distractions, and other truths that I know we would all agree are being distorted and redefined in today's world. So, I'm dedicating this entire season to those who lead, and I'm calling it Leading Ladies in Ministry, the life, loves, and lessons from women who lead. Each week of this series, I'll be interviewing a woman who I can assure you lives out her life as the Bible says, as unto the Lord and in service to others. From each guest, you'll hear leadership tips, life lessons, and she'll even take us, I think, behind the scenes into her private life. And I get so excited about sneak peeks into women's lives. How about you? So when we come back from this short break, you'll meet our guest for today. And I just know that we're all going to want to hear what this gal has to say. So friend, grab your coffee and we'll be right back.
1: Burdens to blessings. Cherished. Infinitely more. Perfectly imperfect. 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
0: Hello, everyone, and welcome back to Coffee. Oh, this is going to be one more show. So get ready because one of my dear new friends is here and you're going to love her. Tamika Jackson. Tamika! Oh, it's so good to see you. And you look lovely.
2: Thank you. And so do you. You have my favorite color. You already know pink just does something to me as a woman, especially in this season.
0: Yes. So
2: you look amazing too.
0: Well, thank you. Thank you for joining us. I know you had a ways to drive, but you know, I think that you and I both have a heart for speaking into the future generation and even to the leaders of today. So let's get started doing that. How about that?
2: Sounds good to me.
0: All right. Well, let's start with what are some of the things that you find yourself doing in ministry? What are some of the leadership roles that you have maybe had in the past and have now?
2: Well, even since I was a kid, I felt like I was thrown into leadership roles in ministry, being like the president over the choir, being like over the youth choir, and then progressing into praise and worship leader in a leadership role. And I kind of was born into that. But as I got older, I recognized the call of God on my life. And so kind of started moving to speaking roles in the church more without the actual title or ordination of becoming a minister. And then eventually, as a leader in the church, I was ordained into ministry as an evangelist. So I believe I've always kind of had the role that younger people, even in my generation, could look up to me. And then it kind of progressed throughout my life. And I really didn't actually know what it was, even at that time that I was leading, until I start to hear like people say, I used to watch you in the choir. I used to look at you in worship. And so I realized that all along I have been leading in my life as a young woman who, you know, was in the church and a Christian. So right now I am an evangelist, traveling, ministering the gospel. And in mainstream, I'm actually a TV host, a Christian faith-based. We love Jesus around here. So we're about kingdom culture in industry. And so alongside me being a minister, I'm an evangelist in the marketplace through media. And so I live out my leadership roles in both of those places. I believe mainly the Lord has called me to women. So I try my best to equip them and mentor them in a way that they know what it looks like as kingdom women,
0: yes,
2: to live out who we are in the marketplace, mm-hmm, outside of the four walls of the church.
0: And I love that, because it sounds to me, and from everything that I've heard you talk about, and I love your show. Tell them what it's called.
2: The name of my show is called Go Girls Rock.
0: Yes.
2: So you want to know what a go girl is? Do you want me to tell them what a go girl is?
0: Would you please?
2: It's a spirit and faith-filled woman,
0: uh-huh,
2: living out the Great Commission, which is to simply go.
0: Go.
2: In their businesses, their communities, their families, their homes, and in their everyday lives. We are going.
0: Yes.
2: And we are doing as Jesus told us to do. And so my show spotlights women who are out there in different industries,
0: mm-hmm,
2: impacting and spreading the love of God and kingdom advancement subtly. Because, you know, we can be who we are,
0: right,
2: and still be impacting and living out Christ,
0: yes,
2: and never even part of scripture.
0: Mm-hmm.
2: So those are the women that my show spotlights, because I want people to see what it looks like to be a woman who leads outside of the four walls.
0: See, I think that is so important. Tamika, that is what this world needs, because for so long, I didn't understand it. I couldn't put a picture to what living out the word looked like.
2: Yes.
0: And so I love the practical application of God's word. And that's why I love platforms like this. I can bring in women, I can join other ministry leaders, and we can talk about the practical application. Like you said, living it out, getting outside the holy huddle to really go into the world like we're called to do.
2: Yes.
0: So you made a little comment. You said, we around here love Jesus. Mm-hmm. Tell us about when you met Jesus.
2: Oh, so like I told you, I kind of was born into this. Mm-hmm. Like literally, if you've ever seen The Lion King,
0: mm-hmm,
2: like that's kind of like what happened to me in my life. Remember when Simba, they put Simba up and it's like, oh. So my mom was called out by her spiritual father when she was pregnant with me and anointed so many people. The beautiful thing about this was so many people witnessed this, that he anointed her and told her that who she was carrying was going to be a great voice for the kingdom of God, and how I was anointed and all these things. And the beautiful thing about that is so many people remember, and that witnessed it always remind me of that day that happened in 1975. So I was born into that, raised in the church, always in the choir, always loved God.
0: Mm.
2: And so it wasn't until I was 12, though, that I actually went to the altar, mm-hmm, in a youth event and was like, you know, I want to be saved.
0: Mm-hmm.
2: And so from that point, I continued to live out, you know, the life as much as I knew,
0: yes,
2: until I reached the age of 23. After I had went through some tough times in life where I actually came into relationship and was filled with the Spirit.
0: Mm.
2: And so I got saved at 12. That's why I tell people, I've been saved all my life, I think. But the actual relationship,
0: yeah,
2: and understanding what salvation truly is,
0: mm-hmm,
2: and becoming one with the Spirit and one with God,
0: mm-hmm,
2: that process did not take place and start taking place until I was 23.
0: Mm-hmm.
2: So, you know, God's hand has always been on my life,
0: mm-hmm,
2: because even in between the time from 12 and 23, when I accepted salvation, I made so many, you know, bad decisions during that time, which is what led me at 23 to,
0: mm-hmm,
2: like, I need something more, God, because I really, you know, have felt like at that point I had made so many mistakes that I couldn't, you know, get my life back on the right track. And then the Holy Spirit, I was watching Juanita Bond, No More Sheets, because at this time I had the biggest mistake I felt like I had was I had a child out of wedlock.
0: Mm-hmm.
2: And so when God restored my life and I was able to graduate from college and he just did all these beautiful things for me, I just realized that, like the disciples said to Jesus, where am I going to go?
0: Mm-hmm. Mm-hmm.
2: Jesus said, will you leave me too?
0: Mm-hmm.
2: I felt like, girl, who else could restore your life and give you hope and right here have an encounter with you and say, I love you. And I called you to be a voice to my nations. Like, I literally heard God say that at 23. And so at that moment, that was it for me.
0: Mm-hmm.
2: That was, you know, it was no turning back.
0: Thank you for sharing that. You know, Tamika, don't you think that so many times that we can get in the mindset that we have to have a past free from any mistakes or any sins or anything else to really be in leadership? Is that is something that I think that we as current leaders need to talk about more. Yes. The Bible is filled with stories of people who failed.
2: Absolutely.
0: And maybe we put a high standard upon ourselves that we can't, an expectation that we can't even meet. So as you began to step out into leadership, was there any way that that past, how did you overcome the doubts and those voices of the past to become a voice of hope?
2: Yeah, so what I really had to get down to was the sin itself. From my mistakes, the sin itself, not basically what I felt like the consequences of the sin was. Mm-hmm. It was like the sin itself and how God had forgiven me from the act of sin at that moment.
0: Right.
2: And how he has forgiven you for that, Tamika. And so don't live your life out in condemnation because of that one moment in time that you made a mistake. That's what Jesus came to blot out.
0: Yes.
2: That's what he came to wash away out of your life. Mm-hmm. That's what he does not remember. And that's where he steps in mm-hmm. and qualifies you mm-hmm. for the call. He is the one that qualifies you. The moment you receive him, Tamika, that sin he's already paid for, and you're receiving that payment.
0: All that.
2: You're receiving the payment for
0: yes.
2: that.
0: Yes.
2: So, woman, go and sin no more.
0: Yes.
2: And so I learned how to accept that for myself. That's what happened. Mm-hmm. But also to embrace the goodness, because, you know, goodness is what leads us to repentance.
0: Mm-hmm.
2: How great God had. I still graduated from college with that child, mm-hmm. with honors.
0: You didn't stop.
2: I didn't stop.
0: Right.
2: And amongst all my peers in college, let me show you what God did. Amongst all my graduating class, I was the first one to receive an offer to go into a news station to work in my field. No one else had that.
0: God's
2: and
0: favorite.
2: So that's God.
0: Mm-hmm.
2: So that's what helped me do away with, you know, the lies of the enemy. You're not good enough. Oh, you have a baby. Oh, that's what helped me. I realized that you are God. God's hand is on you.
0: Mm-hmm. And there's nothing too big for God to work into a perfect plan, his perfect plan. Now, that's what we need people to understand, is that God knew before.
2: Yes.
0: And it's already woven into the plan if we'll just get in alignment with his plan, right?
2: Yes. Yes.
0: We have to come under the authority of him rather than expecting him to do it our way.
2: Yes.
0: It's a big lesson,
2: yes.
0: right? Well, let me ask you this. If you feel like answering it, I feel like that it's important for us to talk about the really hard times, you know, that are current. You know, forget about the past. I have to deal with, you know, things I'm working with today.
2: Yeah.
0: And I think for most leaders, there comes a time where you just want to go, I've had enough.
2: Yes.
0: I'm done. I can't do this. It's too much. Have you ever had a moment like that? And if
2: yes.
0: so, how did you get through it?
2: Yes. I have lots of moments like this.
0: I know. It's a battle, isn't
2: yeah,
0: it?
2: Yeah, it is a battle.
0: And the greater our influence, the greater our leadership, I feel like the greater we move toward, you know, the front lines of the battle.
2: Yes.
0: And so, yeah, I think so.
2: Well, because the culture that we live in.
0: Yes.
2: You know.
0: Oh.
2: I think that a lot of leaders forget that we are not to be a part of the culture. We are supposed to be, we have a kingdom culture
0: mm-hmm.
2: that we must infuse in this society.
0: Yes.
2: And what that means is oftentimes we're not going to be on the positive side or the good side of the culture.
0: Yes.
2: And so it's hard not to speak out
0: mm-hmm.
2: when you see so much error
0: mm-hmm.
2: and so much, you know, manipulation from the enemy on what it looks like to be a kingdom citizen.
0: Right.
2: And so me being a part of the media, which people look to hear what I'm going to say, you know, sometimes I just want to be like, you know what? It's fire and brimstone. And all liars. Like sometimes I just want to come and just, you know, just be like, what are we thinking as kingdom people? What are we thinking? These are people who are lost, and this is the only representation of Christ that we have. And then so knowing that there are so many lost souls out there
0: mm-hmm.
2: who have adopted the wrong idea of who we are.
3: Yes.
2: And trying to figure out, how do I, through my platform, change that?
3: Mm-hmm.
2: And
3: mm-hmm.
2: without me being seeming judgmental, mm-hmm. without me it seeming like I'm being combative, or so asking the Holy Spirit, how do I deal with this? Mm-hmm. I made one statement maybe 2 weeks ago about how the younger women in that generation does not have respect for women of God who've gone before them,
3: mm-hmm.
2: and how that is something that really, you know, challenged my heart. I had so many people on my, oh, it's that your generation, this. And I'm like, no, this is God's culture. Honor is God's. It's God's order.
0: Well, don't you think because we're moving so far away from the Bible and biblical truths, that sounds like a personal insult rather
2: yes.
0: than a biblical principle?
2: And a biblical principle. I'm like, honor has been here since dinosaur days.
0: Absolutely.
2: So I'm simply talking about the principle of honor, and I'm using today's situation yes. to show you, young women, why this is important. Honor opens up so much for God to do in your life. He mm-hmm. shows it in so many ways, mm-hmm. but trying to figure out, how do I come in and infuse God and God's word in this culture,
3: mm-hmm.
2: and them to actually get it. Because it gets so frustrating, you know, as a woman that's a leader, and people just feel like, oh, she's so churchy. Oh, she's so spiritual, so she's no earthly good.
3: Mm-hmm.
2: And then God reminds me that I have a whole 21-year-old and a 23-year-old in my home that he personally gave me to pour into, that are the results that what I'm saying mm-hmm. is all him.
3: Mm-hmm. Mm-hmm.
2: So it's kind of like it encourages me when I look at my own daughters, because
3: yes.
2: these are the same principles I've taught them.
3: Right.
2: And
3: right.
2: God's hand has been on them the entire time. And you can see a separation.
0: How much do you think Facebook and all these social media platforms play into what I was talking about earlier, just the total distortion of the truth, rewriting the truth or trying to?
2: It's so sad how influential social media is on the lives of people, and manipulates the mind of people. People forget that there are 7 billion people on the earth,
3: mm-hmm.
2: and social media is only a fraction of that.
3: Yes.
2: And to allow the mindsets of people who don't even know, especially for Christians, it's frustrating. People who don't even know our God,
3: mm-hmm.
2: don't even want our God, don't even serve our God, has no idea what's in the Word of God, have so much influence over us and how we think.
0: Mm-hmm. That we allow that.
2: That we allow it.
0: Yes.
2: You know, and that we are supposed to be so strong in the Lord
3: mm-hmm.
2: that we let the Holy Spirit rightly divide what's coming to us.
0: Yes.
2: Is this of God or is it not?
0: So to me, it comes back on us, isn't it?
2: I
0: feel like on social media, different platforms, and even, you know, we go to conferences, we're always at retreats, we're out there all the time doing what God wants us to do, but it just seems to permeate our environment now, this mediocre, accept whatever it is,
2: yes.
0: don't rock the boat,
2: yeah.
0: you know, all that, and that's not what God has called us to do, and we have to take that responsibility on ourselves. We have to be in the Word. We have to allow the Word to change us. You said something a few minutes ago. We are to be the agents of change
2: Absolutely.
0: In this world. So, that's a big topic, and that's so in my heart right now, and I know that it is with you too. So let me ask you, what would you say in all that you do? You've talked about being a mom, all the different roles. What's the balance? If we're speaking to future leaders, you know, you have all these different hats. How do you balance it all?
2: It's honestly, it is the Holy Spirit that is the balancer.
0: Mm.
2: Because at any given time in our lives, we have to put our attention and everything that we have in certain areas.
3: Mm-hmm.
2: There is a season in my life where I had to be, I mean, very, very put all my energy into my daughters, because they were at an age where they needed to know I needed to infuse the Word. If I didn't get it into them at that moment, I was going to miss that window
3: yes.
2: that they would take with them forever. So I really focused there. I let the Holy Spirit, you know, lead me into, okay, it's time for you to focus here. Mm-hmm. You know, even now, right now, my career and what I'm doing, you know, for God, God has really called me to be a great steward over this platform right now. So lots of times I have to take more time with this. And I think it's just a leading of the Holy Spirit, even in seasons with my marriage where I see, okay, I need to spend more time here. The Holy Spirit is a guider. Mm-hmm. And the Holy Spirit will say, you're doing too much here. Mm-hmm. This is what needs your attention. Mm-hmm. And so I think that if we allow the Holy Spirit to convict us when we're doing what we're doing, mm-hmm. then, you know, that's where the balance comes in. Because at any given time in our lives, we're going to probably be doing more of something in one area than we're doing in the other. And anytime there's more of something in one area, there's always an imbalance. I don't think you can equally do them, but I think that the Holy Spirit will guide you and say, you shouldn't be focused on. There's a season in my life where my health was more important.
0: Yes.
2: And I just had to just be like, I'm all in for my health.
0: Mm-hmm.
2: The Holy Spirit mm-hmm. is the teacher at that moment with our time management.
0: I'm glad you said that, because we have to take ourselves seriously too. And we have to do the world talks about self-care, but I call it soul care, where we take care of our soul. Okay. So you said a lot there, and I have two or three things that I want to come back to, but I want to probably just before we go to break, I have something else I want to ask you about.
2: Okay.
0: One of the things that I promised the audience was that we would do a sneak peek into our guests' lives. So I want to ask you this. If you were to, if you didn't have anything to do and we peeked into your life, what would we see you doing? What do you love to do?
2: I love to do two things. I love to sit around and listen to worship music and worship. I love to sing. So you'll find me just in a quiet place listening to worship music and singing melodies, or you're going to find me at a park. I love the park. I love outside. And sometimes it doesn't even have to be a park. I'll take a walk, you know, through neighborhoods and just explore nature. It just does something to me when I'm just alone walking outside. So most of my enjoyment comes from being alone with myself and worshiping and with God. Those are the most peaceful moments in my life. Most the moments where God is really pouring into me.
0: Mm-hmm.
2: And I know I have an outgoing personality and you might think I'm listening to dancing and da da da da. But even when I turn on my TV, it's HGTV.
0: Mm-hmm.
2: So, you know, those moments with me, just with me and God, because I'm always searching to be a better version of me, mm-hmm. are the most important moments.
0: Mm-hmm.
2: How I spend my time, honestly.
0: I just love that. I love that. Well, Tamika, we could go on and on and on.
2: Yes.
0: And I know our audience would love to hear that, and so would I. But sadly, time is coming to an end. So what we're going to do is we're going to take a quick break.
2: Okay.
0: But when we come back, friends, I have one final question about leadership that, guess what? Only Tamika can answer. Yeah. So freshen up your coffee. We'll be right back.
3: I'm Ashley, and I'm the director of Princess Tea, which is a program for girls aged 5 to 10 to introduce them to God's Word and for them to learn from a young age how deeply loved and supported they are by their Heavenly Father. At Princess Tea, we memorize scripture, the girls talk about that scripture during talk time, and then we do a fun craft or activity to support that scripture so that it's really etched into their hearts and minds. What we've learned in Princess Tea is that it's never too early to start introducing these girls to God's Word. Princess Tea gives the girls a safe place to open up about issues that they're facing with friends, family, school, sportsmanship. They're able to open up and just receive the support from their Heavenly Father and from one another. For more information on Princess Tea or for starting one in your area, contact our ministry.
0: Welcome back. Oh, I told you, you're going to love my friend, Tamika. And she's fun, she's wise, and she's full of energy, and she has a lot of wisdom about her. So Tamika, thank you so much for stopping by for coffee today.
2: Thank you for having me.
0: You know, before I ask you this final question, you brought up something that I think is really important for our friends to hear. And you were talking, we were talking about the balance and how one week something may be a little off balance to something else. You know, one of the things that I think people misunderstand about the Proverbs 31 lady is they don't understand that's the scan of her life. All those things she wasn't doing in one week, right?
2: Right.
0: And so that's an important principle that you shared that I just wanted to highlight just a little bit.
2: Yeah.
0: That just do what feels natural to you that the Holy Spirit is guiding you in. And, you know, for our future leaders, don't think that you have to do 100% of everything all the time.
2: Yes.
0: Any comments on that before
2: I move? 100%.
0: Big principle.
2: That's a big principle.
0: Yeah. Yeah.
2: The Holy Spirit is the guider.
0: Yes.
2: And the leader, and follow that leading.
0: There have been times when I have maybe less time with my husband, but and more time in ministry. But then the next week it might be more time with my husband. So it's a lifetime of balance in leadership. That's so important. So just wanted to highlight that. That was a big principle that you brought out, and I thank you so much for that and sharing your story and everything else. You know how much I love you, friend. But let's get back to this final question I wanted to ask you that only you can answer, and that is this. What would you like to speak into future leaders?
2: I would like future leaders to know one of the greatest commandments was to love the Lord your God with all your heart, all your mind, all your soul, and love your neighbor as you love yourself. From that perspective is love God, love your family, and love people. Mm. And this leads to a life that is led through love. And to my favorite scripture, which is this, it's like Paul said, I became all things to all men. What if it was the broken man, I was there with the broken. If it was the strong arrogant, I got there on that level with the arrogant for the sake of the gospel, so that many can be saved. Mm. And so when you love, you're able to become that to people, whatever it is that they need as a leader. Mm. Trust me, if God has called you to lead them, he's given you everything that you need in order to push them into their next place of destiny. Love God, love your family, your first ministry, and love people. I think that's the premise of the gospel.
0: Yeah, I think that's just beautiful, just like you are. Thank you, friend,
2: Thank you so much. For having me.
0: Oh, let's do it again.
2: Let's do it again and again.
0: All right, let's do it. And I bet our friends are happy about that, too. Hey, friends, thank you so much for joining us for coffee. You know, Tamika, how could they reach you if they...
2: They can follow me on social media at I Am Just Tamika. You can reach me on my website at www.gogirlnow.com. 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
0: Yay! Go Girls Rock! Absolutely. Hey, friends, thank you so much for joining us. I hope you'll join us next time on Coffee. Bye, everybody.

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4: Welcome to another very special edition of the Gospel Truth broadcast. This week, I've been playing excerpts from our Summer Family Bible Conference. We had thousands of people come here. It was one of the most powerful conferences we've ever had, and a lot of it was because of the speakers that we had. We had Congressman Bob McEwen. I played a portion of his teaching yesterday, and then again today we're going to play the second half of Congressman Bob McEwen's ministry. In the first few days of this week, I played an excerpt from David Barton that was just super powerful. We're also going to have Bill Federer, and we're going to spend 2 days sharing his things. And then we also had Chad Conley with us. I spoke, E.W. Jackson, Alex McFarland, Richard Harris, and I tell you, it was powerful. You know, I have studied a lot about the history of the United States. And again, let me just say that I know many of you are watching all over the world, and you may think, what does this have to do with me? I've heard a phrase before that if the United States sneezes, the entire world catches a cold. Did you know what's happening here is having a sanctifying effect on the entire world? Now, there's also a lot of bad things that come out of the United States, and we've exported through Hollywood and through a lot of different things. It's not all good. I'm not claiming that everything is perfect, but I tell you, God has used this nation. This nation was founded by God. And one of the things that I came away from this Summer Family Bible Conference with was that it just made an impression on me that it is an absolute miracle of the Lord, the way that this nation was founded and the way that this nation still exists today, 250 years later. And even though we've got plenty of problems and we are fighting a cultural war and dealing with a lot of things, God is the one who established this nation. And you need to know these things, regardless of what nation you live in. It can give hope to you that if God has done it here, He can do it in other places. And so I think it is very, very good for you to watch this. So let me just mention again, at the end of our program, we'll come back on. We got 15 sessions, and we have CDs or DVDs of all of the entire week's teachings. And then we have a USB that will have the audio and the video on it. Today, I'm playing the second portion of Congressman Bob McEwen's first time that he taught during the Summer Family Bible Conference. And I tell you, he's just trying to talk about how that America is blessed and the great things that God has done. And I believe it'll be a blessing to you. So watch this, and I'll come back at the end of the program today.
5: You know, it's really kind of strange all along as to how God does things. He doesn't make life simple. He grows us. My father once said to me one time after a severe testing, he said, "Well, Bob, you'll be pleased to know the next one's going to be harder." Well, yeah. Well, it's because he grows us. And so here, a third of the people in America, when we're starting this new idea. Now, remember the significance of that. Nobody had ever done this before. But it said in God's Word that I am accountable directly to Him. I don't have to have a bloodline, or I don't have to have land. It says, because God made me, I have this right. And let me just, while I'm on the topic, I don't want to pass it over, about creator. People say, yes, but he was talking about some ethereal. Well, John 1:1, in the beginning was the Word. And the Word was with God. And the Word was God. The same was in the beginning with God. So what he's trying to say is, Word is a term for Jesus. All things were made by him. And without him was not anything made that was made. Okay, so now we know they're all the same. And the Word became flesh and dwelt among us. So who's he talking about? He's talking about Jesus. Man is endowed by Jesus Christ. Man is endowed by the Word. Man is endowed by Christ. Man is endowed by his Creator. They're all synonyms. We know what he's talking about when we say that we're endowed by our Creator. We know what we're talking about. And so as he's done this, and he's given us these things, you would think that people, when he calls us to do stuff, you think he would make life easy. And Brother Paul, they invite him to come speak at a church. And what they do, they beat him to a pulp and leave him for dead. Now, if I was me and I wasn't Paul, I'd say, now, God, wait. I didn't choose this spot. You told me to come here. And these people, they don't like me much. And this isn't going very good. But he never questioned God. He did what God called him to do. And at no time do we find that when you sign up with the Lord, life becomes a bed of roses. It doesn't, because he's conforming us into his image. And so when we have this idea that nobody had ever had before, that because God made us, that we had the rights to make our own government. Now we're going to sell this idea. Nobody's ever thought about it. And think about George Washington. He has to sell something that's never been done before. And in the process of it, to accomplish it, you have to fight the largest, strongest army in the world. And you get to do that, and you could possibly get killed doing it, and we don't have any money to pay you. Oh, by the way, we also don't have any guns or uniforms either, but this is going to be a great program. And can you imagine? You talk about a father of a country. There it is. And so he starts out, eventually about 25,000 people sign up in 1776, and it sounds good until everything goes wrong. A third of the people don't want it to happen. And so they're sabotaging with every whip stitch. A third of them don't care. Surprise, surprise, surprise. A third of people just going along, blind, deaf, and dumb, just going along. But then a third were committed to the idea of freedom. And as David mentioned last night, every effort is counterproductive. He's now down to Pennsylvania. He's got about 6,000 to 7,000 troops left. The rest of them have either by death or disease or desertion have all abandoned him. He's freezing to death, and to top it off, never mind that they're not getting paid. But they'll never get paid if they quit. And so they're hanging on till January 1st when their enlistments are up. And if they don't have a victory somewhere, this thing's going to come to a halt. And so, as David mentioned, Benjamin Rush, his George Washington's friend and prayer partner, came down from New York and he said, you know, we need to have a victory here. I said, yeah, that'd be a good idea. Well, why don't we do that? I said, what we're going to do is we're going to go south a little bit and cross the Delaware River. And the soldiers that are holed up there for the winter, because they got lots of food and supplies, and we're out there freezing, laying on the ground. And we're going to attack them. If we can defeat them, then we'll get supplies, we'll get ammunition, we'll get all the things that we don't have. And so let's do that. And let's do it on Christmas. And so they decide that they're going to do it. He has two generals that he calls in for aid. One of them comes and is stopped because of the weather, is not going to get there in time. The other one just kind of piddled around because he didn't like George Washington anyway, and he didn't show up. And then, at the time that they're about ready to take off, a fellow by the name of Thomas Paine wrote an article in the New York paper, and he said this, and the reason I'm going to read the opening paragraph to you is because George Washington had it read to the troops, and then he gave copies of it to all of them, and he said, these are the times that try men's souls. The summer soldier and the sunshine patriot will, in this crisis, shrink from the service of their country. But he who stands by it now deserves the love and thanks of both men and women. Tyranny, like hell, is not easily conquered. Yet we have this consolation that the harder the conflict, the more glorious the triumph. What we obtain too cheaply, we esteem too lightly. It is dearness only that gives a thing its value. Heaven knows how to put a proper price upon its goods. It would be a strange indeed if so celestial an article as freedom should not be highly rated. And so they decide that they're going to gather up, march down overnight, December 24th, and go across the river. Now, if that's essential, that America survive, become the lighthouse for the world, become the protectorate, and we're going to talk about this tomorrow, the protectorate for righteousness around the planet, protect Israel and do all that. If that's going to happen, they have to win this, because this thing is going to die here in the next 72 hours. And so you would think it would be nice, right? Well, you know what happened? The worst snowstorm in the history of man descends upon them. And their boots were not that good anyway. And so they fell apart. So they wrapped their feet in burlap. They said that you could follow the soldiers because of the blood in the snow. They get to the water. They're supposed to cross the river. Henry Knox, who became the first Secretary of War, he is trying to get his horses and the cannon across, because they've got a war coming on in the morning and they can't get it done, and it's chaos everywhere, and the ice floes are attacking them, and come morning they're barely done. They were going to attack at daylight. They're not even across the river yet, because everything is going wrong. Cadwallader, the sergeant he sent to the south to catch the retreat in case the Hessians ran south, they would catch him, or if they didn't, he could attack from the south. He never got across the river. The river was covered with ice chunks that they physically could not get across. So just about everything that could go wrong has gone wrong. Now they're going to have to attack in broad daylight in the middle at noon. And so they finally make it across. The password is victory or death. The United States of America rests on this decision by these young men that night. Washington, they've been sleeping on the ground. They didn't have any food to feed them. These girls would come by and sell them sandwiches and things, and then they would report back to the British the condition of the troops. And so they knew there were actually over 6,000 to 7,000 of them, but only 2,400 of them were healthy enough to stand and march. The others were just hanging on till January. And so they came. And what happens is that God doesn't fight battles for us, but he fights battles with us. And when we do our part and we're faithful to him, then he can bless it. But if we sit on the park bench or the couch and expect him to do things, he doesn't feel obligated to do it. And as these folks did their best and they attacked, okay, in the process of it, the United States had 3 killed, 6 wounded. The British had 22 killed, 98 wounded, and over 1,000 captured. And enough supplies and ammunition and food and all the things that they had needed, that victory then swept throughout up and down the coast. The entire nation aroused, and it went 180 degrees as to the success. People began to enlist, the new members re-enlisted, and God began to bless what has happened. When God doesn't make sense, my father had a little phrase. He said, when God doesn't make sense, you have to make allowance for the possibility that the Lord knows what he's doing. And just because you can't see it doesn't mean it's right. Now, that fire, that storm was so great that the Hessians brought in their lookouts, because nobody could move in this storm. And the storm made it possible for them to be totally, totally surrounded and defeated. One more quick story, and then we'll go to questions. How, not doing so good. Okay, that is that this country then began to prosper, and because it was righteous, when you're right, you have boldness. And so in 1812, the British were fighting Napoleon. And when you're the strongest nation on earth, you need ships for a war, and you need sailors to run them. And so what do? You go out and take them. Who's going to stop you? Right? And so they did. It's called impressment of American seamen. They just went out and take American ships off the high seas. They'd take the sailors. Well, Americans, all 7 million of us, said, can't do that. So we declared war on them. We want to teach them a thing or two. Now, the United States Army Navy right now is barely more than 200 ships. They sent 660 ships to boycott the United States East Coast. The British, they had things, and we think we're going to beat them. We don't have anything, and so they decide that they're going to come in. They'll just capture Washington D.C. There's nobody to defend it, and so they come into Washington D.C. And well, this is a piece of cake, and the last president to command troops in the field was James Madison, and he was having a war conference, and his wife, the first lady to be called the first lady, Dolly Madison, was preparing lunch. And while she's preparing lunch in the East Room of the White House, a messenger comes in and says that President Madison is not coming to lunch, but the British are. And with that, they grabbed some things, threw them in a wagon, and escaped. The British came in, ate the lunch, set fire to the Capitol, burned it to the ground, burned the government buildings, and waited that night, and then shot arrows to the windows and burned the White House to the ground. Now the entire government of the United States has been destroyed. We don't have any archives. Fortunately, they sold the Constitution, the Declaration of Independence. They took George Washington's picture off the wall. There are about three things that they were kept, but everything else was burned up. All of our documents, when a law was passed and it was enrolled at the final, it would have a red ribbon on it, it had blue and red, and then finally went red, where you get the term red tape from the idea that laws had this red ribbon around it. They all burned up. Everything, the Library of Congress burned to the ground. Everything was burned to the ground. And the British, this was a piece of cake. We're going to take out the military next. And there's a home out on Route 7 outside of Washington, D.C. It's still there. It's on the country club. It's where Madison went to live. Remember, it's not that long ago that this all happened. Just to put it in context, all of us have four grandparents, right? Lincoln was elected in 1860, 1864. Ulysses Grant was elected in 68 and 72. My wife's three of her four grandparents were born during the Ulysses Grant administration. So this country is not old at all. And so the house that they went to, and people called it Madison's War. They thought he shouldn't have declared war and aggravated this people. We had no way of winning. And Dolly Madison was on her way and stayed at an inn until the people found out that it was her, the first lady, The women were so abusive to her that she had to leave and try to go to find a farmhouse to stay, just in case you thought that America always supports the military. It doesn't always. And so everything is now in chaos, and the British say, now what we're going to do is we're going to take out the military. And the military is headquartered in Baltimore, second largest seaport, and second largest city, fourth largest seaport. And so what we're going to do is we're going to take them out because that's where the Air Force, I mean, that's where the Navy and the Army are gathered. And so when we do that, this will be easy. So.

0: And so they and so they said, we would like for you to get our doctor back. Well, one of the first laws that was passed was the Logan Act, which said that nobody could individually represent the United States of America without official sanction. And so he can't just go negotiate on his own. So he goes out to see Madison out on Route 7, and, Madison said, oh, good luck. Here's Colonel Skinner. Take Colonel Skinner with you. He can represent the United States and see what you can accomplish. And so they go to Baltimore, and they row out to the Tonnant, which is the command ship, and they explain to him they want their doctor back. And what Skinner had done while the lawyers lawyering is they went around and they took testimonies from the people that had been treated by Dr. Bean, and he said, this guy's a really great guy, he's been good and all. And so at the end of the day, they presented all these to the commander, and he says, all right, fine, you can have him, I don't care, no problem, doesn't matter, because tomorrow your country is not going to exist. You understand that? And so they said, we're going to attack tonight, and you can sit and watch, and then tomorrow I don't care what you do. And so as the sunlight began to fall, they began to attack Fort McHenry, which is a star-shaped fort defending the entrance to Baltimore Harbor. And as they're doing this, they had a new thing called a concrete rocket. My wife says, explain, it's not concrete. It's named after the guy that invented it. Mr. Concrete, who came up with this new idea, that rather than just sending buckshot to try to knock down a wall, why don't you send explosives? And so what you'll do is you'll get a fuse, and you'll pull the fuse for however long you think it's going to take to get there. And then when it lands, it'll explode, and this will be a new progress in war. But they weren't real good at practicing, so lots of times it would blow off in the middle of the night. And so they're doing this continually, and Francis Scott Key, Colonel Bean, Colonel Skinner, and Dr. Bean are standing there watching all this. And eventually, things go really quiet, and they don't know what happened. And they don't know if their country exists. Now, it so happens that a fellow by the name of George Armistead, 34 years old, knew that in order for Britain to take down America, they were going to have to come through Fort McHenry. And when he was given command of the fort, he went out and had Mrs. Pinkerskill and her daughter make a flag, a banner flag that they used every morning, but it would be for special occasions. And there were 15 states in those days, and so there were 15 stripes and 15 stars for each of them. Each one was 2 feet wide. 15 times 2 is 30, so it was 30 feet high, 42 feet long, 15 two-foot stars. And he paid $402, paid out of his own money, and had that for the occasion. And so now that he's being attacked, he said, this is a time for the battle flag. Put it up. And they put up the flag, and as the quiet came, the Americans didn't know what had happened. Here's what happened. That nation that didn't have an army, Americans, God-fearing, freedom-loving men, went out and laid in the rushes because they knew that in order to take the city, they were going to have to march into the city, and they couldn't march on the water because those same God-fearing, freedom-loving Americans had sunk 22 of their own ships in the entrance to the harbor. And so they had to shoot at a distance. And then as they started to do their march, because that's the way it works, by the way, that is that we used to prepare the battlefield with artillery. We now use the Air Force to prepare the battle. You can't go to war without the Navy. There's no way to get men and materiel without the Navy. But there comes a time when you have to put one foot in front of the other and take the land. And that's what the army does. And so now they've done all this, it's now time to take it, and these same freedom-lover Americans that made it possible for us to be here today and so attacked them so vigorously that they retreated and left. Now, I always had in my mind for a long time, how was it that this little country of 7 million people beat this worldwide empire? And it gets back to the idea of when God doesn't make sense. You know, Joseph talking to his brothers there down in Egypt, he said, you meant it unto me for evil, but God meant it unto me for good.
1: Praise the Lord. I hope that blessed you the way it blesses me. You know, again, even if you are outside of the United States, you need to be praising God for what He's done here. And this has been a restraint upon the

0: entire world. You can go back to the Second World War, the First World War. You can see how that the United States, without God flowing through this nation and the things that He's done, this world would be different. Now, again, I'm not claiming that the United States is perfect, but it was started by God, and there are still multitudes of people in the United States who love God, who are seeking God, who are striving to make this nation return back to the foundation and the destiny that God ordained for us. And we are in a battle. We would covet your prayers if you're outside of the United States. And even if you are in the United States, you need to get this teaching. I tell you, this will make a difference. It'll change the way you think about things. It'll give you a different perspective. There are just lies being spoken constantly, and you need the things that are that we shared at the Summer Family Bible Conference. So we've got CDs and DVDs that were taken from the programs. It's got the actual video and the audio on there, or you can get a USB that will have all 15 of the audio and video messages on there. And I promise you, this is something that you need for your own benefit. You also need this to share with other people because the lies that Satan is putting forth are just terrible. So listen to our announcer as he gives you some information about this, and then please call or write today.
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0: We call it a living commentary because I'm still writing it. And I've written footnotes and just all kinds of things here. It would be a tremendous blessing to you. So check it out, our Living Commentary.
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0: I'm here with Kerry Pickett, and we are inviting you to come to the Women Arise Conference right here at our facilities in Colorado.
2: Myself and Audrey Mack, we're going to be ministering on the invitation to surrender, because if you can surrender your life to God, what is not possible? This is going to be life-changing.
0: So, of course, I won't be there because I have no gender dysphoria, but I will watch it on live stream. So join us
2: here in Woodland Park.
3: Am I a mistake?
4: Did God overlook
5: me? Why do I still deal with depression?
4: I need direction.
6: Why does life feel meaningless?
7: Have I wasted my life?
4: Why don't I know what to do?
0: 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I'm promising you, preparation time is never wasted time.
7: Regardless of what you feel that God has called you to do, you need to be prepared.
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0: The Bible says, if you faint in the day of adversity, your strength is small. Hello, we're Pastors Hank and Brenda, and you are watching New Level. We're so honored that you joined us today. And again, we're going to talk today about not giving up, but standing in a time of adversity. Listen, if there's a time that we need to be strong, it's right now.
1: That's right.
0: So Pastor Brenda, we just happen to have a couple guests with us, and we're going to talk about your role right now in the earth. God has a purpose for you, but he also has a plan for this country, United States of America.
1: Amen.
0: And the nations
1: of
0: the earth.
1: So excited to welcome the Wards all the way from the big city of Chicago. We are so excited. And my goodness, you guys, Pastor, tell everybody a little bit about yourself. You pastor an amazing church in the city of Chicago. I feel like compared to Omaha, it's going to the big metropolis, you know. We're like from this small town. So just tell yourself, the audience about your ministry there in the city of Chicago.
2: Well, thanks for having us, first of all. It's such an honor. We're so grateful to be in your presence and thank the Lord that we have this time together. So we're grateful to be here. Yeah, but we do pastor an amazing church. You know, you want to talk about insight a little bit?
1: Yes.
2: Starting, I guess, with your mom and dad. And I kind of married into a legacy of ministry, which I think is important.
3: Yes. My parents started pastoring. They came from Belize. They're both Belizeans. Came and started a church, or came to America in the late 60s, and started pastoring a Baptist church. Got a tape from Fred Price, How Faith Works, and it changed their world. And of course, you know the story of the Baptist church. You get kicked out.
2: We eventually
3: started Wheaton Christian Center, and that's where my father pastored until he passed away. In the meantime, I'm working for my dad. I'm the executive administrator, just busy loving what I do. And James, he'll say how he comes.
2: Praying for a husband and all night praying, crying out for a husband.
3: they'd have healing lines, and I'd be in the healing line. They're like, "What do you need healing for?" I'm like, "I need a husband." I was one of those.
0: How many years did you pray?
3: Probably 10 or 12 years.
0: All right, did you not date
3: because God told me don't date, but I was standing in faith. And they said, "You cannot marry a man of God at the level of your father." And I knew that that was a lie. It was not in the Word. And I stood in faith, and I believed God for a man of God. He was in the, he was a, you want to tell
2: in
3: your
2: the,
3: story?
2: In the nightclub. Just, I mean, drinking and smoking in the nightclub, and the Lord spoke to me in the nightclub. I want your life. Fully surrendered. Saw her father on television teaching the Word, said that man can teach me to be a man of God. Had no idea I'd marry his daughter.
0: Wow.
2: Had no idea that he'd license me and bring me into ministry. Had no idea that we'd be pastoring now Insight Church, which is you know, an extension of that legacy and that covenant that God made with their family. And we lead the same television network. Now we are responsible for that that I saw him on. So God's been doing some great
0: things.
2: How
0: long you guys been married?
2: 24 years.
0: 24 years. All right.
3: Beautiful years.
1: And, you know, that just is a testimony for so many people that are believing for God's purpose, destiny, the person that, you know, God has for them, that never underestimate what the Lord can do. And that's why, you know, my goodness, people need to stay in faith. And I think that's kind of where people are with the nation right now. They're like, you know, can God do anything that, you know, your story is so supernatural. And then it brings me back to where we are in culture now. It brings me back to where we are in America right now, that there's so many people like, but it's just forget about it. It's so bad. It's so impossible now. But even your story is a testament to what God can do when we think differently.
0: What about this? You guys pastor right there in Chicago. Okay, that's serious business. Because there's an agenda from the enemy, from even the left, that, you know, has really made it hard on a lot of people. So tell us, I mean, you are having to really stand and be a voice of truth and and to be light. So what's that like pastoring in Chicago? And
2: you know, I think it, you know, Pastor Hank, it really comes down to a deeper understanding. When Jesus tells us to pray, thy kingdom come, thy will be done here on earth as it is in heaven. I think it is so important for us to be spiritually minded, kingdom minded. You know, you know that old saying they used to say, some folks are so heavenly minded, there are no earthly good.
1: Yes, yes.
2: I think some folks are so earthly minded, there are no heavenly good.
4: That's good.
1: That's
2: you got to change that. That if
1: right.
2: we're going to be citizens of the kingdom,
4: yeah,
2: not just disciples, but then we see a graduation, I say, in the New Testament to being ambassadors for Christ.
4: Yeah, right.
2: One of my favorite scriptures in the Bible, that's a mindset of people who not only have authority, but understand how to exercise that authority on mm-hmm. heaven's behalf. Mm-hmm. And when God dispatches you into Chicago, Nineveh, Babylon, it doesn't
1: right.
2: matter where
1: yeah.
2: you are. Jesus is Lord
4: That's
2: of all.
4: Right.
2: So I would say that right now the mindset shift and the heart shift of believers
1: yes.
2: becoming kingdom citizens is vital. And when you do that, it doesn't matter where you are.
4: Mm-hmm.
2: You know, God
4: yeah.
2: is revival comes through people. When he wants to revive a region, he revives the people. And when those people show up, those are the repairers of the breach,
1: Amen.
2: The restorers of the streets to dwell in. This is the time that I believe the Lord is starting to raise
1: well,
2: up.
1: Well, and you guys,
2: like
1: you
2: yeah.
1: know, have been obedient to that.
2: Yeah,
1: and
2: yeah.
1: there's a grace. There's
3: yes.
1: a grace
2: mm-hmm.
1: for the wherever you're called.
3: Yes. Yeah. And I find that, you know, there are Christians lying dormant everywhere.
4: Yeah.
3: And really in the state of in Chicago, in the city and the surrounding areas, there are believers that have been in church, that have been raised in church,
4: yeah.
3: that have gone dormant, they're scared, they're thinking, okay, we're being taken over by just evil,
4: mm-hmm.
3: and we're calling those people back to church.
2: Mm-hmm.
3: How many
4: really
3: how many kids do you have that were raised in Sunday school that are not coming
4: yeah.
3: to church anymore?
4: Yeah.
3: We're calling you
4: yeah,
3: back to church
4: good.
3: In Jesus' name
4: yeah.
3: to join the army.
2: Yeah. It's like David.
1: So powerful.
2: David was the first giant killer. But once he slayed Goliath, you started to hear like all of his sons and people around him, giant killing became common
4: mm.
2: once David stepped out to do it. And I
4: That's
2: think
4: really
2: this
4: good.
2: Is the time that when we see folks like you, couples like you who are pioneering in the kingdom of God, I think this is a time that we're able to see God is no respecter of persons, but we're seeing
4: yeah.
2: God move in the lives of other people. And Christians are coming
4: mm-hmm.
2: out of the shadows, are coming into the deep waters and are being emboldened
4: mm-hmm.
2: because we're seeing God moving
4: Amen.
2: In the lives of other people.
4: You know, I love the fact that he brought up David. You know, one of my favorite verses that I've been meditating on is
2: mm-hmm.
4: Acts 13, where it talks about God found David.
2: Yeah.
4: You know, it wasn't that David found God only, but
2: Whoa.
4: God was searching throughout the earth for
2: yeah.
4: someone.
2: Yeah. Come on.
4: And I've been praying, mm-hmm. God, may you find mm-hmm. me.
2: Yeah.
4: I want to make a difference. And the Bible says that God found David, and David was a man after God's heart. And I've been praying that too, Brenda, you know, because to be after God's heart is I want intimacy with you, God, but I want
2: yeah.
4: to hate what you hate,
2: yes,
4: and
2: sir.
4: I want to love what you love. And then it says that he served David, his generation, not by the will of man, but by the will of God.
2: That's right.
4: Kingdom.
2: Yeah.
4: And so David is a great example of what we need to be doing today. But, you know, we're talking here. We just got a few minutes before the break about just, you know, standing up and letting your life count. And I look at why our country and our culture is a mess. And we're going to talk about that on the second half. It's because the scripture in the book of Matthew says, while men slept,
2: yeah.
4: the enemy
2: yep.
4: came in and
2: yep.
4: sowed tares.
1: Mm.
4: And so that's why we need anointed
2: mm-hmm.
4: churches,
2: mm-hmm.
4: Anointed pastors, but people like you stepping up.
2: Yep.
4: So,
1: do you
2: yep.
1: think that, just in a minute or so, don't you think that though Christians are ripe now for getting
4: yes.
1: involved in areas that they
4: yeah.
1: weren't before? You know, that whole the church yeah. being involved in politics
2: right.
1: thing.
2: Right.
1: Don't you see that shifting?
2: Yeah, 100%. You know, and to bring some clarity to that, yeah, we get it that America's not the Vatican when
1: yeah,
2: you talk
1: right.
2: about
1: right.
2: the separation of church and state, but you cannot separate the state from Christ.
4: Mm-hmm.
2: You cannot separate the state from Christianity,
4: mm-hmm.
2: so we must be pervasive as light and salt. And so absolutely, seeing the church awaken so that revival can happen in the nation, but then
4: mm-hmm.
2: reformation can happen
4: yes.
2: in the culture. I say that the church is the condition of the nation is the church's spiritual report card. You want to know how well we're doing? Looking at the condition that the nation tells us,
4: that's
2: we got to engage.
4: Yeah,
2: right
4: wow.
1: That's so good. And I know there's people that are looking for the church to be that light
2: yeah.
1: in this season. They're
2: mm-hmm.
1: looking for the church.
2: Mm-hmm.
1: You know, they're like, they're watching what the left is doing. And,
2: mm-hmm.
1: you know, even people that don't claim to know God,
2: yeah.
4: Yeah.
1: They're
4: right.
1: they didn't sign up for this. They're not into transgender ideology. They know
3: yes.
1: it's gone strange.
2: Yeah.
1: And so they're looking for somebody to be that voice. And now they're looking more than ever to the church.
3: Yes.
1: So I mean, yep. I'm just excited. Well, we're going to take a short break, mm-hmm. and then we're going to come back. We're going to pray for you, and I want to hear more from the words. They have such a word in their mouth, and I believe you're going to be blessed, and you're going to learn some things about where we are, and I believe God is going to rebuild faith in your life so that you can stand, just as they've been saying. So don't go away. Remember, we're going to pray for you, and we're going to share some more things. Let somebody know to tune in, and we will be right back in just a few moments.
5: The Bible says in Psalm 113, "The Lord is high above all nations, and his glory above the heavens." We've all seen the rise of evil and chaos in the earth, but the power of our decree can change the course of cities, nations, and governments. 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They will be sent immediately. Without you, the powers of darkness will continue to ravage and destroy nations. But when you begin to boldly open your mouth, the floodgates of heaven will open and the purpose of God will be released.

0: Well, I want to make sure you get all the resources we are making available on today's broadcast, because I know they're going to change your life. They're going to uplift you. They're going to build your faith for the season that we're living in. And Hank and I want you empowered to be all that God has called you to be. Well, we're back on the second half of the program, James and Sharon Ward. And thank you both so much for being here. On the first half of the broadcast, we were talking about America and kind of where Christians are and our role today. And I think you said it so powerfully that Christians for the first time are ready to stand in roles that they kind of shied away from before. So let's talk about that. What are we to be doing as believers in this season? How is the church's role in the culture now? Yeah. I think it's all changing. God is bringing us out of the shadows now. So talk about where you see us going from here.
1: Yeah, I would say two scriptures come to mind concerning the church. And think about this, the only agent of change and transformation that God has in the earth is the church of Jesus Christ. Mm-hmm. You know, I'm thinking of Luke chapter 3 at the beginning. It talks about in the days of Tiberius Caesar, and it lists all these government agencies. This one was Tetrarch, and Philip was Tetrarch. But then it says, but the word of the Lord came to John the Baptist in the wilderness. God was not speaking through the high political offices and the leaders of the land.
0: Wow.
1: God's word for the nation and for the world for his redemptive purposes came to one guy, John, in the wilderness, a man who was set apart, living, seeking the face of God. And I think the church, we have to understand that when God speaks, when his prophetic wheels begin to turn and his kingdom begins to mobilize, folks, it's not going to come through the White House. It's going to come through the church house. It's going to come through the house of prayer.
2: Very good.
1: We stand in that position as intercessors, as gatekeepers, kings and priests in the land to service the altar of the Lord and to literally adjudicate what happens in the world on behalf of heaven. We've lost that mindset of going back to having dominion in the earth. And Psalms 11:2, verses like that talks to us about the foundations being destroyed.
0: Right.
1: Well, we have to keep the foundation from being destroyed.
2: That's right.
1: Proverbs 29:2 talks about when the righteous are in authority. We've got to occupy those positions and protect those foundations.
2: That's right.
1: I think in America right now, the foundations are crumbling because the church is not standing in a place of authority to adjudicate righteousness in the land. And it's going to take boldness. Like in the early church in Acts 4, when the persecution, when the challenges and the resistance came, they're praying, Lord, grant to your servants that with boldness we would speak your word and that you would heal in the name of your holy child, Jesus. So we need that mindset and that heart in the church right now.
3: And even teaching the families to stand in that boldness.
2: Yeah. Yeah.
3: We're
2: yeah.
3: set apart. We're teaching our family to be set apart, our children. We don't have. We are in the world. Mm-hmm. We're like David and his friends. We're in the world, but we are not letting the world enter us.
1: Yeah.
3: And you know, my dad was a patriarch.
0: Yeah.
3: He was a man of God
1: that
3: stood on behalf of his family and taught his family, this is how me and my house, we're going to serve the Lord. This is how we're going to operate according to the Bible. And there's just something powerful even about a patriarch leading his family and teaching his sons and his sons-in-laws how to lead their family and how do we stay set apart and live by God's word.
2: You know, if I could follow up on it, you know, I was thinking, you mentioned Luke 3 about John the Baptist.
1: Mm-hmm.
2: And sometimes people's mindset is, well, you know, that's fine. John, you know, he was a prophet sent from God, but we just need to stay out of government, stay out of the political.
1: Yeah.
2: You know, your example is the fact that God, he raised up somebody who would be the voice to the culture, voice even to the political. And the reason you know that is because in Luke, it does say in Luke 3, that same chapter about John the Baptist, that he confronted Herod.
1: Yeah,
2: and
1: that's right.
2: And it says over many of the evils that Herod did. So it wasn't just a one-time event that John the Baptist confronted the political powers of Herod and his corrupt system and government.
1: Yep.
2: It says many evils. The second thing is sometimes we often talk about the days of Noah, and you're talking about standing for your family and being a patriarch. You think about where it says in 2 Peter, I believe it's 2:5, where it says that, you know, Noah was a preacher of righteousness.
0: Yes.
2: You know, and here he was preaching against what Genesis 6 says was a corrupt and absolute evil time in the earth, so much that God had to wipe it out. and have a redemptive plan through Noah's Ark. But mm-hmm. God had a preacher mm-hmm. that was speaking into the culture, trying to fight for families. I mean, that ark was open to anybody.
1: Yeah, yeah.
2: But they rejected it. And that's where we get the saying, don't miss the boat. And I'm here to tell the church right now, we cannot miss the boat.
1: Wow.
2: There is a plan of redemption happening right now on the earth.
3: Yes.
2: And God needs someone like you, us, David's, Noah's, John the Baptist, to really begin to make a difference as light in the earth.
0: Yeah. Well, if I could just spring her. Oh, go ahead, please.
1: I just wanted to confirm what the Holy Spirit is doing. You use that statement, don't miss the boat. In our church, we preach to our congregation about the ark of safety from that passage concerning Noah, because Jesus himself said in Matthew 24 in these passages that it will be as it was in the days of Noah. Mm. The coming of the Son of Man will be like in the days of Noah. Well, what happened in the days of Noah? One man walked with God and found favor with God.
2: Yes,
1: he found grace in the eyes of God. And then God tells him, build an ark for you and your household. And when you go to Hebrews chapter 11, what we often call the Hall of Fame, the Faith Hall of Fame, in Hebrews 11, 7, it says that Noah moved with godly fear and prepared an ark for the saving of his household.
0: Household. That's
1: this is the time that God is calling families back.
2: Amen.
1: Man, we want to hit this cultural feminist, this toxic masculinity devil between the eyes.
0: Yes.
1: Man, this pushback against patriarchy. Are you kidding me?
2: Yeah.
1: That's how the covenant happens. That's how the blessing is passed down from generation to generation. A picture of Jacob prophesying destiny over his children.
0: Praise God.
1: This is what we need for families today. That's how the kingdom of God mobilizes.
3: And that's where
1: the
3: boldness even for women comes.
0: Yes.
3: When you're being prophesied, the word of God, this is what you're going to do in the earth.
2: Mm-hmm.
3: That's where our boldness comes from, when the man of God prophesies over us and releases us into purpose.
0: Yes, and there's nothing, that is exactly the way God designed it. Well, I want to throw this, so we're talking about the church's involvement, and a lot of people say, well, you know, we need to go out there and get involved in the political or in our workplaces, be a salt and light in all the public squares.
1: Yeah.
0: But in the church now, pastor, you know, pastors, there's out there priding themselves right now on, well, we just don't touch the political in here. You can come in and get a break from it. And
2: go out with a milk mustache and a diaper, which, you know, is your bulletin.
0: Let's talk about the pulpits of America, because the pulpits are the sounding board.
2: That's right.
0: We're the ones on airways. The pastors are preaching. They're publishing books. They are like the information carriers of truth.
1: Yeah.
0: Let's talk about the pulpits, because for the first time we're seeing Christians go, you know, we need to hear about some stuff. But then there's the other side. I'm just going to release the two of you. The pulpits of America, what role do they need to play?
2: Or even Christian nationalism.
4: Yeah, that should just, you know,
1: man,
4: surface in the air.
1: Yeah.
0: What role should pastors and pulpits be playing?
1: So, man, you're getting our motor running now.
2: All right,
1: like,
2: let's go.
1: Gas is flowing. So the whole term of Christian nationalism, you know, Gene Bailey's a great friend. We've been talking about this. You and I have been talking about this. Let's deal with Christian nationalism. Another example of how the culture hijacks terms and places those terms on believers to marginalize, and we have to stand against those things. You know, the distinction between Daniel and his friends being in Babylon, they never referred to themselves by the names that Nebuchadnezzar gave them. In other words, they didn't
2: really
1: call
2: good.
1: Themselves Daniel, Shadrach, Meshach, and Abednego.
2: No.
1: They used their names of Hananiah, Belshazzar, Mishael, Azariah. They called themselves what Jehovah called them based upon God's covenant with them.
2: Come on.
1: Yes. Babylon gave them a name, but they never called themselves what Babylon called them. So we're in a place right now that as a church, that if we allow the world to define us, if we allow the world to continue to put labels on us, whoever controls the narrative controls the culture. We have to reject those labels. So let's take back the rainbow. Let's take back, Christian nationalism, all these kinds of things. And so let's deal with culture and Christian nationalism for a moment. I love the term because the Word of God tells us that if you are Christ, then you are Abraham's seed and your heirs according to the promise. Yeah. We're Christian.
2: Yeah.
1: But you know what? Because we're Abraham's seed, you go back to Genesis chapter 12, God tells Abraham, listen, in you all of the families will be blessed. The nations of the world will be blessed.
0: That's
1: nationalism. You know what?
0: Come on.
1: Wow. We are
0: this is
1: nations.
0: Awesome.
1: God has put
2: that's
1: nations
2: the best
1: on the inside of us.
2: I've ever heard.
1: So
2: heard
1: come
2: a
1: on,
2: lot.
1: Man. This is it, man. We're Christians and we're nationalists because God makes covenant with people and He affects nations.
3: Yes.
1: Make disciples of the nations of the world. Wow. And so we're absolutely Christian nationalists. Wow. I love the term now.
0: I do too.
1: We're taking it back, man.
2: I got to ask. Okay, because we set it up real quick before the closing moment. Should pastors be involved politically? Yes or no?
0: From their pulpit.
2: From their pulpit.
0: Let's talk.
1: Yeah. Think about this. If light does not shine in the darkness, how will you ever see light? How will you ever have any kind of illumination if the That's light true. Is not present in the darkness? I think we have to ask ourselves whether Jesus is Lord of all or not, That's or true. Not Lord at all. We've got to wrestle with that question. If we believe that He is Lord of all and the kingdoms of this world have become the kingdoms of our God and of His Christ, Jesus is beyond politics. That's and so true. We yes. have to be there to define righteousness in the way that our nation
0: well,
1: needs it right now.
0: Don't you think, though, it's not really politics. It's also just moral truth.
2: Yeah,
0: things
2: right.
0: going
2: That's
0: on, the transgender movement, you know, the attack on marriage, the attack on the children, all of the things that we're seeing that are prevalent right now. That's not just politics. It's it's asserted itself in politics.
3: Yes.
0: Sharon,
3: you
0: know, honestly, people say, well, people don't want to hear their pastor talk about those things. What do you hear out there? Because, you know, in our church, people say, Pastor, we need to hear what you have to say. Talk about that for a few minutes as we get ready to close.
3: We teach pastors to preach the word.
0: Yes.
3: So when you preach the word affects what's happening in society, in every society.
2: Mm-hmm.
3: And we teach pastors, preach the word. What does the word have to say about this?
0: Right.
3: Because our personal opinion is not going to do anything. It's what does the word have
2: That's
3: to say
2: right.
3: about what's happening? What does
2: That's
3: the
2: right.
3: word have to say about transgender?
0: And
3: what
0: the does, word touches hot button topics.
3: It,
2: yes,
3: does.
2: It does.
3: It starts out in Genesis 1. He made male and female and told them to multiply.
2: Mm-hmm.
3: It's simple. And what we do when we stick to the word, it's something that you can't refute.
0: So
3: it's
0: right.
3: what the Bible has
2: That's
3: to
2: right.
3: say. And that affects every area of life.
2: Right.
3: So if, like you said, if the leaders that we have are against scripture, Christians have to stick with the word.
1: And
3: that's why we have to come against politics in certain areas, because we just have to, we're living by God's word.
1: Yeah, I'd say very quickly that every society is governed by three kinds of law. There's spiritual law, there's moral law, and civil law.
0: Absolutely.
1: Civil law is the weakest kind of law.
2: Yeah,
1: spiritual law and moral law are more important.
2: That's right.
1: And we've got to go back to shore those up in America, and really only good. The church can stand there
0: and
1: to speak.
0: And the pastors need to and be
2: there. Well,
0: yes.
2: And I'll say this very quickly. Luke chapter 2, what were the shepherds doing? They were watching over their flocks by night.
1: Yeah.
2: Our moral responsibility and our God-given delegated authority by Yeshua, who chose us in that office of a pastor, is to watch over our flocks when it's dark.
1: Yep.
2: And we can't be quiet. We have to be
0: to
2: a shepherd that
0: Absolutely.
2: Protects, but also helps to guide the church and our congregations in the way of moral truth, in the way of the scriptures. So,
0: you have a book out, Zero Victim, brand new book.
1: Yep.
0: Take a few minutes, just a few seconds, really, and tell us, what is that about, and
1: so
0: how people can get it?
1: So thankful for the book, and you can go to zerovictim.com to read more about it, to get a copy. It's the mindset of Christ that we are not victims, we're victorious, and to see through the lenses of the victory that God has afforded us, we have to have a zero-victim mindset and a culture of victimization. So I hope your readers are
0: I mean, this is that culture right now. Man, people are offended by everything, I'm 100%. Telling you.
2: I got to thinking of something real quick. You know, the first recorded victim was Adam, right? When he goes, the woman you gave me, is that?
1: Right
2: there. Is that in your book?
1: That's it, right, at the very beginning. I talked
2: about
1: that.
2: Oh, it is? Oh, I thought I was being original. Okay, get the book, though.
0: Yes,
2: make sure you
0: need
2: the book.
0: To. And they're going to put your website as well up on the screen.
2: Okay.
0: But take 30 seconds, please, and just pray for our people if they're dealing
2: Thank
0: with anything that God puts on your heart.
1: Yeah. Father, in the name and the authority of Jesus Christ of Nazareth, Lord God, I speak liberty.
3: Yes.
1: And freedom, Lord. Thank you that every chain is broken, Lord God, that every prison door comes open, Lord God. Thank you that where the Spirit of the Lord is, there is liberty, and whom Christ has made free, the Son has made free, is free indeed. We agree. We thank you for it in Jesus' name, to the glory of God.
2: Yes.
1: Amen and amen. Thank you, Lord Jesus.
0: Praise God. Thank you again, James and Sharon Ward.
1: Such an honor.
0: You're such a blessing. You're going to be seeing more of them right here on new level. And I'm telling you, we're just going to get into some amazing topics. Yeah. But I just want to say, partners, thank you for making this program possible. It's because of you that Hank and I are able to continue to prophesy, continue to take the word of the Lord around the world. And Hank and I together, we are taking you to a whole new level in the anointing. Until next time, bye-bye.
4: The Bible says in Psalm 113, the Lord is high above all nations and his glory above the heavens. 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
4: 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That's not what he's saying. He says, if you repent, I'll exalt you. I'll honor you. I'll bring you close to my side. In fact, I'll let you co-reign with me in my kingdom when I come.

0: Revelation, Jesus Christ told the church at Laodicea that he was about to spew them out of his mouth. What does that mean? That's next on The King is Coming.
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0: Well, today we're in the book of Revelation, and we're in a series called Wake the Bride, because the book of Revelation was written in part to help the churches wake up. We're going to focus our time today on this last church, the church at Laodicea, because as we look throughout church history, some Bible scholars believe that each of the churches in Revelation represent a different era of church history. If that's true, then the church at Laodicea would represent the last days church. What are the clues that we see in this book, in this church here, that tells us that we may be mirroring the church at Laodicea? Well, let's look at the passage here. We're in Revelation chapter 3, and we're beginning in verse 14 here. And the Bible says, "And to the angel of the church at Laodicea write, the Amen, the faithful and true witness, the beginning of the creation of God, says this." Now, let's stop for just a second. Let's talk about who is Laodicea and where was this city? Well, it was a part of this Asia Minor conglomeration of cities here, and the Bible tells us that it was near the city of Colossae. In fact, Paul writes to the Colossians, and he tells them in chapter 2 and in chapter 4 that his heart struggles for the church at Laodicea. And apparently this church had begun. Paul had never visited the church. He had wanted to, but the Bible tells us that Paul certainly prayed for the church at Laodicea, and he wrote that in the book of Colossians here. So it was near the city of Colossae. It was also near a city called Hierapolis. Now, what's significant about those two cities is that in Hierapolis, it was known for this water source, this hot water source that would come from Hierapolis down to Laodicea. And there were other cities in that area as well that provided water sources too. But here's also what's interesting about this church at Laodicea, and really the city of Laodicea. There was about 7,500 Jewish men in this city. Now, you know that Paul, his nature and his method was to go to a city, and he went to the synagogue, first of all, because he would go there first because he wanted to present the prophetic evidence that Jesus was the Christ. And depending on their response, he would then move to the marketplace or move somewhere else. And sometimes he had converts right there in the synagogue. But the city here, Laodicea, was very dependent upon these water sources that came to them. Here is another interesting fact about Laodicea you might not know. It was a very wealthy city. A city, in fact, that when there was a giant earthquake in 60 AD, when many cities around there were just devastated, the city of Laodicea refused financial help from Rome. They said, we can take care of it ourselves. And so Laodicea had this sense of wealth, this sense of financial stability, of security. They were well known for several things. First of all, for their finance and banking industry, obviously being a very city that's rich in commerce. But they were also known for their soft black wool, which they used to make clothes, they used to make carpets out of. And then also, it was also a center of medicine as well. And in the city of Laodicea, they developed a particular kind of eye salve. that people applied to their eyes. It was called Phrygian powder. And this eye salve was supposed to help people's eyesight to restore their eyesight. And so it was very famous for their finance, for their wool, and for their medicine. Now, Jesus Christ is giving a direct address to this city, and he begins by describing himself here as the Amen. What does that mean? Well, the word just simply means, yes, it's true. Let it be so. And we see this this word all throughout, really, the New Testament here. Anytime you see in your King James Bible where it says, verily, verily, I say to you, it's the word amen. It's the word truly. And so we see it all throughout the New Testament. And then we see in verse 14 here, Jesus calls himself the faithful and true witness. This means that the words that he's about to give the Laodicean church are rock solid. They're words that can be trusted, that can be relied upon. In fact, we saw way back in Revelation chapter 1, Jesus is described again as the faithful witness. It means that everything that comes out of his mouth is true. In fact, Jesus said in John 14:6, I am the what? The truth, the way, the truth, and the life. He says he's the Amen, he's the faithful and true witness. And then it says he's the beginning of the creation of God. Now, if you look at that verse, just from a cursory glance, you might say to yourself, wow, you mean Jesus was the first one born? Well, listen, there are some cults that teach that. The Mormon church teaches that Jesus was a creation, that Satan and Jesus were essentially brothers. But that's not what this word means. It's the Greek word arche, which means not the beginning, but the source of all creation. In other words, Christ himself is not a created being, but he is the source, the spring, the well of creation. We know that from John chapter 1. It says everything that has been made by Jesus. Colossians 1 tells us that all things were made by him and for him. So he identifies himself. Now, the reason why this is so important for Christ to let them know who he was, because there was a famous heresy around this area, specifically in Colossae, that said that Jesus was really just an emanation from God. He was just sort of an echo of God. He wasn't really God himself. And so Paul wrote to the Colossians to correct that error. So when he says here, I am the source of all creation, he's identifying himself, of course, as God. Then he goes right into his spiritual evaluation of the church. He says in verse 15, I know your deeds. Christ walks among the lampstands of the churches, the Bible tells us, and he evaluates what's going on in every church. He says, I know your deeds. He says, you're neither hot, neither cold nor hot. I wish that you were cold or hot. So because you are lukewarm and neither hot nor cold, I will spit you out of my mouth. Now, here's the context and the background of this. The water that came from Hierapolis was hot water, but it was piped through these underground aqueducts. By the time it got to Laodicea, it was lukewarm. But it had also picked up deposits of minerals along the way that sometimes made the water very unsavory, very untasteful, and something you didn't want to put in your mouth. By the same token, Colossae had cold springs. They would also pipe down to Laodicea because they were dependent upon this water supply. But again, by the time it got down there, it wasn't cold anymore. It'd become lukewarm. And sometimes visitors would come to this very wealthy city. They would draw water out of the wells there and the well springs that they kept the water in, and they would drink the water and immediately spit the water out of their mouth. Why? Because it tasted horrible. There was just a horrible aftertaste. Maybe you've had an experience like that sometimes where you've tasted something and there was something that just immediately caused your body just to convulse. You spit it out of your mouth as fast as you could because of the way that it tastes. This is the background that Jesus is using to talk about what he thinks about this particular church. In other words, they're not hot. They're not passionate. They're not on fire for God. They're not in love with him. But at the same token, they're also totally against him. He says, you're just kind of like somewhere in the middle. You don't hate me, but you don't really love me. You're just kind of there. And Jesus calls them lukewarm. And he says, because of this, he says, I will, he says in verse verse 16 here. So because you are lukewarm, neither hot nor cold, I will spit you out of my mouth. Now, this is a very interesting word here in the Greek language. It's the Greek word emeo. And emeo literally means to vomit, to regurgitate, to violently reject something because of the way that it tastes. And Jesus is giving this church a very, very harsh rebuke because of their spiritual condition. They're not on fire for Him. They would never come out and say they hate Jesus. They're just kind of in the middle somewhere. They're lukewarm. They're mediocre. In other words, their Christianity had devolved into just religion. There was nothing really personal about their relationship with Christ. They'd become satisfied. They were settled. They think that they're saved just because of the fact they wear the label Christian. We would call this in our world, in our country, just cultural Christianity. In other words, churches on every corner, but you know, when you go inside those churches, is there life there? Is there a passion for Jesus Christ? Is the Word of God being opened and preached verse by verse? Is the doctrines or the doctrines of Scripture being faithfully proclaimed? Are they preaching from Genesis all the way to Revelation? You know, the most common email that I get are from people who just ask the question, why can't I get my pastor just to preach the Bible? He preaches everything but the Bible. He talks about the Bible. He uses Bible verses every now and then, but he never really gets into anything deep in the Bible. I want something deeper. Well, that's one of the things that's going on here at this church at Laodicea. You know, it reminds me of what Jesus said in Matthew chapter 7, when he said, many on that day, speaking of the day of judgment, will say, Lord, didn't we? We called you Lord, right? He says, we did perform miracles in your name. We cast out demons in your name. But Jesus said to them, depart from me, you workers of iniquity. I never knew you. You see, to know Jesus Christ is the essence of our faith and of our Christianity. And Jesus said, in essence, this church is making him nauseous. And my friend, I don't know there's anything greater or more severe of a rebuke that Christ could give a church today than to say that it makes Jesus Christ nauseous. In other words, he's not telling them that they're worthless because he still loves them, as we're going to see here. He's not saying they're worthless. He's saying they're useless. And it goes back to what Christ said back over in Luke chapter 14, when he's describing what is the core quality of a disciple. And he talks about a disciple there being someone who is willing to give up all other loves for the love of Jesus Christ. In other words, he says, I want you to take up your cross daily, follow me, love me more than you love your father, your mother, your brother, your sister, your wife, and even your own life. He says, if you're a Christian, he says, you're kind of salty. He says, but if the salt loses its flavor, he says, it's useless. He says, you just throw it out on the street corner. Well, when you have a can of salt or jar of salt or salt shaker or something like that, and you put it on your food, it doesn't do any difference. Well, guess what? You're not going to use that salt anymore. And Christ is saying that the thing that makes you as a Christian distinct, not only from the world, but from other religious people within Christendom, is the fact that you have a rock solid, core, passionate commitment to me. You're on fire for me. Your heart beats for me, Jesus said. And these believers at Laodicea, didn't have that heartbeat. And in fact, there isn't a single person in this church who is on fire for Jesus Christ. And so he wants them to recover that radical commitment that they had at the very beginning. And you know what? This happens to a lot of Christians. It happens in our lives, and we have to guard against it many times, this idea of lukewarmness. And what happens is that we start off very good, very enthusiastic. And in my many years as a pastor, over 30 years as a pastor, I saw many people just spring up immediately. They're very enthusiastic about the Lord. But as the parable of the sower and the soil say in Mark chapter 4, that the cares of this world and the deceitfulness of things come along, and Satan comes along, snatches that seed, and guess what? They're nowhere to be found now. They lose that initial enthusiasm. Jesus said, you began well, as he said to the Galatian believers, who hindered you? Well, these believers have become lukewarm. Now, what does it look like when a Christian is lukewarm? Let's just go through a little spiritual inventory here for just a minute. If you're in a position in your Christian life where you become lukewarm, essentially you're saying to God, I don't really need you. I'm not really desperate for you. I can do this on my own. I'm okay. I've got plenty of resources. I'm healthy. I've got a good job. I've got a good marriage or a good relationship with someone. My schoolwork is doing well. And you really just don't really need God that much in your life. Jesus says you become lukewarm. To say to God that you don't want to be sensitive to the daily promptings of His Holy Spirit, that you're not into His Word, and you really don't have any clue as to how needy you really are. That's where the Laodiceans were. And in a church, some of the warning signs would be this. There's success and affluence. Maybe there's rapid growth in a church. And that's not always a sign of God's blessing. It could be a sign that you just happen to live in the right place. Your church is located in the right on the right location near the highway or in the right a growing neighborhood or whatever. Church growth is not always a sign of spirituality or the fact that the Holy Spirit of God is working there. This church that is lukewarm is a church that maybe has misplaced priorities. Maybe their priorities are on all the wrong things. Maybe they are dedicated to programs and ministries and being innovative or whatever it might be, or having, you know, great music or something like that. All those things are fine. But when they become the priority and the basic dependence upon Jesus and the commitment to Him has kind of gone to the wayside, then Jesus says you become lukewarm. In a church like this, they neglect prayer. There's no real attitude of dependence upon the Lord. And especially in the times in which we're living, we need to be dependent upon Him. I love what the great author A.W. Tozer once said. He said, if the Holy Spirit were to leave most churches, he said 85% of their activities would continue as normal. In other words, they wouldn't even notice it. It'd be like Samson in the Old Testament. When the Lord left him, when the Spirit of the Lord left him, he didn't even know it. That's how insensitive he had become. And that's exactly where this church Laodicea was. It also says in 2 Timothy 3:5 that some people hold to a form of godliness, but they've denied its power. There's no power here in the

He says, I advise you to buy from me gold refined by fire, that you may become rich, and white garments, that you may clothe yourselves, that the shame of your nakedness may not be revealed, and eye salve to anoint your eyes that you may see. You see what Christ did here? He dove right into their own culture and said, the things you think are so great about you are the things you need to get from me. You need to get real riches, life riches from me, not the ones that are in your bank account. The only spiritual riches you can really have come from me. He says, you need to turn your attention towards the riches that I alone can give. And then he says, you need to have a white garments that you can now be righteous before me. Those garments that you're selling, put money in your bank account, but he says, you need the white garment of righteousness. These people were devoid of salvation. They were devoid of righteousness. And the scripture tells us later on in Revelation, it portrays the church in Revelation 4 and Revelation 19 as being clothed in white garments, fine white linen. And those are pictured as the righteous acts of the saints. And so our righteousness is portrayed as having these white garments. Jesus says, you need to get saved. That's your problem. And then he goes on to say, you need eye salve. In other words, that eye salve that you're exporting to the world there, to the Roman world. He says, you need some yourself. You need to be able to spiritually see because you are spiritually blind. Now, the problem today is that people who are spiritually blind don't know they're spiritually blind. They think they can see. And so it takes an evaluation of our own selves compared to who Jesus is and what he says he wants for our lives to help us understand, you know what, I can't see as well. In fact, I can't see at all. And Jesus says, I will give you the eye salve that will cure that spiritual blindness. So basically, Christ offers them a way out. Now, here's the thing I love about this. Jesus, because he's God, you know what? He can do anything he wants to. He could have said, you've crossed the line, Laodicean church. You've gone beyond the point of return. But Jesus loves his church. He loves people. I mean, John 3:16 tells us, for God so loved the world. We forget sometimes, Christ wants people to be saved. He wants people to come to know him. He wants them to be able to have a personal relationship with him. And so instead of casting this church completely off, this is the last church that he addresses in Revelation. This could be a mirror of the last church of the age, the church that we're living in right now. Jesus says there is still a chance for you to come to me and to make things right. Well, how does that happen? Well, he tells us, verse 19, he says, those whom I love, I reprove and I discipline. And he says, be zealous, therefore, and repent. So the first thing they have to do is to repent. And that word repent is a Greek word that is a compound word, means a change of mind that leads to a change of life. Change the way you're thinking about yourself, about me, about life, about your need for me. And think the way that I have told you to think, because I'm giving you what? The truth. Why? Because I am the amen. I am the faithful and true witness. So I'm telling you the truth about yourself. Jesus is the great physician. He's diagnosing their disease and giving them the cure. So he says, number one, I want you to repent. And he says, make sure that that is a passionate repentance, because he says here in verse 19, be zealous. Be zealous. That word means to literally be boiling. That's what the Greek word means. It means to be boiling over with a passionate desire. In other words, you don't come back to Jesus with a lukewarm repentance. You come back with a fiery, hot, boiling over repentance. You mean it in your heart. It's a game changer for your life, Jesus says. And then he says, not only that you should light a fire of desire to come back to me, but over in verse 20, here's one of the most misquoted verses in all the New Testament. He says, behold, I stand at the door and knock. If anyone hears my voice and opens the door, I will come into him and I will dine with him and he with me. Now, Jesus is not saying here, he's not just saying here that the individual needs to open the door of their heart. That's how it's typically portrayed. He's talking about the actual door of the church. More metaphorically speaking, he's saying, look, open the door of the church and let me back in. Jesus is portrayed here as standing outside of the door of his own church, the church that bears his name, and he's knocking. And he says, just if one person in your church will open the door and let me back into their life, you know what's going to happen? I'm going to have

0: fellowship with them. I'm going to dine with him. That's talking about the evening meal where there was great intimacy and fellowship. And Christ wants to have that with them. He says, I will come back and we will have a relationship together. And that leads to verse 21. He who overcomes, I will grant him to sit down with me on my throne, as I also overcame and sat down with my Father on his throne. He who has an ear to hear, let him hear what the Spirit says to the churches. He says, overcome this crippling disease of lukewarmness, and you will find yourself in a much better place. You'll be restored in your relationship with me. Your passion and your zeal will come back again. You'll be able to have a witness to people out in the world, and your church will finally make a difference. And he says here, I will honor you by letting you sit with me on my throne. Christ is not just saying, I'll let you in the back door and you can sit in the balcony because you've been so bad. That's not what he's saying. He says, if you repent, I'll exalt you. I'll honor you. I'll bring you close to my side. In fact, I'll let you co-reign with me in my kingdom when I come. This is not a hollow promise. This is not something that that creates second-class citizens in the kingdom of God. Jesus is saying, I want to bring you all the way back close to me, as close as you can possibly get. And what does that tell us? That tells us that Jesus loves us. He loves lukewarm Christians. He loves people who are just kind of leading lives of mediocrity and leading bland lives. Hey, stop that. Get back into a relationship with Jesus Christ. So this passage tells us that Christ has zero tolerance for lukewarmness, but that he still loves his church and he wants to bring her back into close fellowship. Now, you may be attending a church where you go, wow, you just described my church here. Or maybe you're saying, wow, Jeff, that really describes my own life. My friend, all you have to do is to go right here to the Word of God and do exactly what Christ has told you to do. Recognize who you are. Recognize your deep, desperate need for him. And then say, Lord, I want to be different. Now, you can't make that change. Only Jesus can. Be zealous, repent, and come back to the Lord. And if you do that, a bright future awaits you, and it awaits any church that does that. And we need to pray today that God would turn many of these churches around and that they would go from lukewarmness to being a light and a fire for God out in our world today. And so the encouragement that we have is that we can always come back to the Lord. He's sitting there and he's waiting for us to come. So God bless you. I'll see you next time on The King is Coming. Here on The King is Coming, we're starting a brand new series called Wake the Bride, based on my book by the same title. 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
4: 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But you know what I've discovered? 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Maybe you've been experiencing something like this in your life. Maybe you're kind of in the valley. You know what I know? 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You don't need the broom tree. You need the cross tree. And if you come to the cross, you will discover on that Mount of Calvary, God settled it once and for all for your future.
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6: 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The following is a Leading the Way special presentation. There's a militant coalition reshaping our nation. What is really happening beneath the headlines? Are you living in fear, in intimidation? Have you been deceived by radical agendas or silenced by cultural pressures? Western civilization is under attack. Discover the shocking alliance behind it all. Now, join Eric Erickson in the studio with Dr. Michael Youssef as they expose the truth behind this unholy alliance and what it means for your future. Leading the Way presents An Unholy Alliance.
7: Welcome. I'm Eric Erickson. I'm joined today by pastor, author, and cultural anthropologist, Dr. Michael Youssef, for a very important and timely conversation. Across America and the West, something troubling is happening. Two ideological forces that once seemed incompatible are now working together to undermine something you and I cherish deeply, the biblical values that led our society to flourish. This movement, this unholy alliance, is playing out in nearly every news headline, and it should concern every freedom-loving Christian. My guest, Dr. Michael Youssef, is uniquely qualified to speak into this. He's lived in Islamic and Western countries, has spent decades studying the forces shaping our culture. Dr. Youssef, thank you so much for joining me.
8: I am so honored to be with you, and thank you, Eric. It's a great honor for me to be here.
7: Thank you. I was actually thinking about you yesterday. I was stuck in traffic, and there was a beam that went across the interstate as I was stopped, and the words were, "Free Palestine, Free Sudan, Free Congo." As like, I know you and I have talked about the Omni cause that the left has certainly wrapped itself into, and you can't have a gay pride parade and a Free Palestine parade at the same time because it's the same people marching.
8: Yeah, it's the most amazing thing to me, and only an indication of the fact that we're facing one enemy behind all of these, and that is Satan himself, as Paul said. And Ephesians 6, so our struggle is not with flesh and blood, but it's with the principalities and the powers and authority in the heavenly places. And if that is not a convicting argument that we are in a spiritual warfare, I don't know what.
7: It reminds me of that passage in Scripture where Jesus says the things of the world hate the things of God, and you have a secular ideology in Islam, both of the world, mutually incompatible and yet perfectly aligned in these times.
8: Yeah, they are, and it's for a mutual cause, you see, and the cause is the destruction of Western civilization, which is built, whether people believe that or not, really based on the Reformation that gave us what Western civilization is. all the conveniences, all the things.